0: the participants arriving this morning say they have been waiting to wrap their arms around their loved ones.
1: When experts speak.
2: What a great opportunity to get into the market for a price more fair to you compared to 6 months ago.
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4: It's 10 o'clock. Good morning. Tony Matthews with ABC News. New South Wales Premier Chris Minns says the government's strategy to back renewable energy projects has been vindicated with confirmation power prices are to fall from July. The Australian Energy Regulator says greater amounts of renewable energy backed by battery storage have helped to drive down prices by 5% in New South Wales. Mr. Minns says eligible small businesses will benefit by up to $1,300 a year, and households will also be saving hundreds of dollars.
5: If we were unilaterally to end renewable energy production in New South Wales today and begin either nuclear or coal, I guarantee you it will see exponential price increases for businesses and households in New South Wales. It is the wrong way to go.
4: New South Wales Environment Minister Penny Sharp says she's furious that an Aboriginal rock shelter has been destroyed during renewable energy construction in the state's central west. Lani Otaway reports.
6: Ms Sharp says damage to the cultural heritage site near Mudgee should never have happened, and the state's planning department will probe how it occurred in an investigation. The renewable energy company AceRes says its workers destroyed the shelter beyond repair.

0: Lowest on record. A Bureau of Crime Statistics and Research survey of 2,000 adults found only 23% believe criminal cases are dealt with promptly, and only 34% believe the system meets the needs of victims. Confidence in police has also fallen significantly since 2019, particularly around bringing offenders to justice and supporting victims. The Bureau's Executive Director, Jackie Fitzgerald, says declining trust can have wider consequences.
1: For many people, their perceptions of crime don't reflect the reality of crime in the community. For instance, we had about half of the survey respondents say that property crime is increasing. Actually, property crime's been on a very long-term downward trajectory.
0: A growing group of mediators is crisscrossing the Middle East in an attempt to secure a deal to end the US war with Iran. Global Affairs editor Laura Tingle reports from Jerusalem.
2: First it was Pakistan. Now it's Qatar's turn to try to mediate a deal between Iran and the United States as the two sides dig in on Iran's nuclear program and the unfreezing of its assets. Negotiations have been complicated by Donald Trump mandatorily requesting, as he put it, that regional leaders sign formal ties with Israel, the Abraham Accords, as part of any deal. The move seemed designed to placate Israel, lift out of negotiations. It wants Iran stripped of its nuclear program and for Lebanon to be treated as a separate issue. Reports continue that Iran will charge ships to pass the Strait of Hormuz, but that this would be an environmental levy, not a toll.
0: Ethan Strange will make his State of Origin debut for the New South Wales Blues in the opening match of the Rugby League series tomorrow night after Mitchell Moses was ruled out with a minor hamstring injury. Moses suffered the injury at training yesterday. Strange will start at 5/8 with Bulldogs player Matt Burton to join a six-man bench. Blues coach Laurie Daly says the team won't have to change their playing style due to the change.
3: Yeah, it doesn't change a great deal. You know, I think we've trained well this week. Rep football is you're working with the best of the best. Yeah, you lose a player, you get a good player to replace them. And I know that might sound ruthless, but, you know, if we're ever relying on one player, then we're not

0: Yes, a very good morning to you. Our travel man, Michael Turtle, is really starting up this morning after 10:30. He wants to know your tips for looking after yourself while you're travelling. How do you start yourself up after a long flight or a day on your feet or maybe a long drive? How do you stay healthy while travelling? Maybe you've got a specific seat you try and sit on the plane. Are there stretches you do once you get out of the car? 1-300-222-702 is the number. Staying healthy while you're travelling is our topic of discussion for travel this morning. G'day there. It is Hamish here through until 11 o'clock. It is Tuesday the 26th of May. Bit grey, bit drizzly across Sydney and the Central Coast this morning. Hope you're staying warm and dry wherever you are. We've got lots of reaction coming into that interview with the Ace Res boss, Steve Masters, this morning. His company destroyed an Indigenous rock shelter while building a renewable energy project for the state government.
1: The loss of the rock shelter is permanent and nothing we can say can undo that. Again, I extend my deep and sincere apologies to the traditional owners for what has occurred.
0: That's the CEO there, the Premier, the Environment Minister, Penny Sharp, held a press conference within the last hour or so. They were asked about this.
2: I called the CEO in on Friday to talk about this. I expect full cooperation with the investigation. There are penalties attached to it, but we need to let the investigation finish. The thing that I would say is that this should never have happened, and that we will fully investigate it and the appropriate penalties will be looked at once that's finalised.
0: 1-300-222-702 is the number if you'd like to express a view this morning. On the text line, an archaeologist has been in touch, telling me they've worked in the field for 20 years. The destruction is outrageous. This texter says there would or should have been procedures to avoid impact in the construction environmental management plan. It sounds like there was no effective management of that. There are laws, says this correspondent, preventing the destruction of Aboriginal objects, which should be applied in this case. Let me know your thoughts. 1-300-222-702.
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0: Traffic. A few things happening on the roads this morning. Wentworthville Great Western Highway approaching the M4 motorway on-ramp. A broken down car, one eastbound lane's closed at the moment. At Eastern Creek on the M4 below the M7 motorway, a truck crash with a car, heavy traffic conditions, eastbound lanes affected. At North Sydney Pacific Highway at Miller Street, there's a broken down car, one of four northbound lanes closed. At French's Forest, Forest Way, just past Adams Street, a broken down car, one of three north southbound lanes closed. At Homebush West, Centenary Drive, approaching Arthur Street, a broken down car, heavy traffic conditions, one of three northbound lanes affected. And at North Sydney, Falcon Street at Miller Street, traffic lights flashing yellow, all directions of traffic affected. If there's anything else you're seeing this morning that we should know about, 1-300-222-702.
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0: So $11 it's going to cost you to swim at the new North Sydney pool. I was a little surprised at that price, but lots of people getting in touch about pool prices elsewhere in Sydney. Seems that's not totally out of the ballpark. But I did ask about the cheap ones, the cheap options. Brenda says at the Boy Charlton in Manly, $8.20 for seniors. Cheryl, though, at the Mingara Aquatic Centre in the Central Coast, $6. Skyrocketed to $6 after being $5 for ages. That might almost be worth paying for the trip to get there if you needed a swim. Another texter from the Sunshine Coast says, it costs an adult $7 to go to a swimming pool in the Sunshine Coast. It costs 50 cents for the public transport to get to it. Only fools live in Sydney. I don't know about that, but thank you for the feedback. And Sue on the text line, Sue in Croydon says, I remember when Ashfield Pool was 5 cents. For entry. Yeah, I reckon Jindabyne Pool might have been 20 cents, if I recall correctly. James is here from Carlingford. Very good morning.
7: Very good morning, Hamish.
0: What's your pool of choice, please?
7: Well, look, my pool of choice would be Epping Pool, if it was open. I would gladly spend 10 bucks to have a swim down there.
0: So this has sort of been a very long story, the Epping Pool, hasn't it?
7: It certainly has.

0: You know, they Parramatta Council closed it with plans to refurbish. They had some money from a government grant that was going to help them with that. When they got the tenders in, the tender price ended up being 50% or double the budgeted price, so the whole thing fell in a hole. I understand the mayor and the acting CEO from the council had a meeting with Ron Hoenig, local government minister, 3 or 4 weeks ago to try to get the terms of the grant changed so they could have the money and at least put it back to what it was.
1: Mm.
0: No news on where that's at. So currently I'm swimming at Parramatta, yeah, which is a fabulous modern pool, but it's nothing like swimming at Epping.
1: Yeah, I mean, I do like the Parramatta pool. I've been a couple of times. It's stunning, but I know there are people in this building that love the Epping pool, maybe as much as you, and they are on this story. We are looking into it for you, I promise.
0: I'd just love to know how the mayor and the acting CEO got on with Mr. Hoenig and what happened in that meeting about changing the wording for the funding. Apparently the grant was based on building a new facility, and what they need to do is refurbish the old one. Nobody can figure out, apparently, there's no mechanism in there that allows somebody to change the words of the grant or something. Like,
1: that doesn't
0: surely
1: seem
0: the
1: right,
0: minister
1: does it?
0: Just needs to say, yeah, okay, mate, no worries. Yeah, kick it off it goes.
1: I will What's be happening? Upfront with you. It's often difficult to get Ron Hoenig, the local government minister, on the radio, but we will try. Obviously, this is an issue that matters to a lot
0: or
1: of people.
0: Maybe the mayor in Parramatta.
1: Yeah, but look, as you say, you know, there is a question there for the state government. So we'll pursue it. We are on it. I want to promise you that.
0: Fantastic. Hope to see you down at Parramatta one day. And by the way, as a senior, here's something to look forward to. I buy a 20 swim pass and pay less than $100. That's less than $5 as an old bloke. Well, a swim.
1: Oh, yeah, when they ask, is there anything good about aging? There's your answer.
0: That's certainly one of them, my friend. Certainly one of the good things.
1: James, have a great day, my friend.
0: Thanks, mate. You too.
2: Bye-bye. Drive with Thomas Ariti.
3: I'm a hugger.
4: Are you?
3: Yeah, in general, I'm a hugger.
5: Afternoons with James O'Loughlin.
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3: Handshakes just feel a bit impersonal.
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3: They do.
5: Thomas Ariti from 3.
3: 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You pick your times. We've got the treasurer on this afternoon. 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
2: On 702 ABC Sydney.
1: Oh, I think you could hug it. Treasurer, couldn't you, Tom? 1-300-222-702 is the number. Coming up in a few minutes, Tom, you're going to hear from American author, best-selling author, Roxane Gay, who is visiting Sydney for Vivid. That conversation coming up very soon. But right now, I did want to update you on a story at 12 minutes past 10 that we've been keeping an eye on. We know this state, and in fact, this city is in the middle of a data centre boom. And there's a parliamentary inquiry that's been examining whether New South Wales is actually ready for it. There's all sorts of flow-on implications. Data centres are the massive warehouse-sized buildings that help power AI as well as cloud computing. You might see some popping up in your part of Sydney. They do require, or most of them anyway, huge amounts of electricity and water. And there are concerns being raised about the impact on communities, infrastructure, as well as the environment. So, what's the inquiry heard so far? The industry's case was put by Data Centres Australia, the peak body representing the sector. The CEO, Belinda Dennett, was the first witness.
6: Most of what I do is myth-busting and laying out the facts about the industry.
1: So she disputed a forecast from AEMO, the energy market operator.

0: 75% of Sydney's water by 2035.
1: I think you have to ask Sydney Water how they've calculated that 25% figure, because there is no methodology put to that whatsoever.
0: Well, Sydney Water CEO Darren Cleary was at the inquiry on Friday. He was asked about that forecast, and we thought you might want to hear the response.
2: Mr. Cleary, do you stand by the 25% forecast demand?
3: Oh, we do. And okay. Look, we acknowledge it's uncertain, but one point I do want to make is that what will happen

0: We thought you might want to hear the response.
1: Mr. Cleary, do you stand by the 25% forecast demand?
2: Oh, we do. And yeah. we acknowledge it's uncertain. But one point I do want to make is that what will happen in 10 years, there is uncertainty on that. We are seeing right now, we have applications for proponents that are well advanced that are asking for substantial new water demands. So water demands is the equivalent of a new suburb connecting to our system. So there is no doubt... and we can demonstrate that we have a large new industry developing in Greater Sydney that will add a significant new demand to our system. Now, will it be 20% or will it be 5% or 10%? That is uncertain, but there is no doubt that it is significant and we need to plan for it and we need to work with the industry about how we deal with the uncertainty of those longer-term projections. But what will happen is there will definitely be a new large demand that will be put on our system that we have to cater for. What I would say about the uncertainty in the long-term forecast, that's true of demand forecasts of all types. There is uncertainty in these longer-term forecasts, but that is the best information we have, and that's not a reason not to plan.
0: So that's the CEO of Sydney Water, Darren Cleary, there. He also told the Inquiry the data centre industry would need to pay the cost.

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0: Yes, coming up on Travel with Michael Turtle, we're talking about all your health tips. How do you stay fit, healthy? How do you start yourself up when you're on the road? Maybe you're flying. What do you do to keep fit and healthy?

0: in the loo at the airport when you get off at the end, making a total mess of the place?
1: Oh dear. Okay, no, that's not me. But I get your point. No, I get your point. Look, on the way, you know, you get off the plane and you're walking through the airport and you have to pay a visit. So that's the point at which I do the spray thing, and then there's a little bit of snorting and all the rest of it. But look, it's worth it for the result. It really is.
0: Des, I need to know, are we talking in a cubicle or are you out in the open in the bathroom? Like these noises you're making, how are the other passengers fresh off a, you know, 13-hour flight? How are they reacting to you?
1: Oh, in a cubicle, just... It's not that bad, Hamish. Now I know who the other guy in the other cubicle is.
0: I love it, Des. Thank you very much for sharing
1: Absolute
0: this morning.
1: Pleasure. And
0: may you breathe smoothly through your nose all day.
1: I will. And just before I go, I did speak to you on Turtle Show some time ago, and you told us of this hobby you have of collecting hotel clocks. How is your hotel clock?
0: Hotel clocks?
1: Going?
0: Was that me or was that Turtle?
1: I thought it was you, perhaps.
0: No, not maybe, me. No, maybe it was
1: not
0: Turtle.
1: Maybe Turtle. Okay. All the best.
0: Thank you very much, Des. You
1: my
0: take
1: pleasure.
0: Care, my friend.
1: Bye-bye. Bye.
0: 1-300-222-702 is the number. Turtle will be here straight after the news headlines at 10:30. Want to hear about the things you do to stay healthy on the road? Are you like Des? Are you flushing your nose in the bathrooms at the airport when you get off the flight? On cheap pools, I mentioned 20 cents for the Jindabyne pool when I was growing up. Wayne in Sylvania says, Hamish, the Jindabyne pool should have been free, too bloody cold to swim. Good point.
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0: Yeah, on the text line, someone says, saline spray isn't messy. You're thinking of the saline rinse. Opposite in levels of public social appropriateness. Is that what Des was saying? Des, can you let us know? Are we talking just a spray, or are you talking the squeezy bottle thing? Because it is pretty messy. I thought that's what Des was talking about. But Des, maybe you can clarify. Seems to be strong views about sprays versus neti pots or whatever they're called. It's 21 minutes past 10 on Mornings. Turtle will be here after the news headlines. My next guest has been described as a vital voice on politics, on feminism, race, power, pop culture as well, just to throw into the mix. Roxane Gay is the New York Times best-selling author of The Bad Feminist. She's a professor, an editor, a social commentator. She'll be here in Sydney for a couple of weeks in June for a show with Vivid. I've taken the opportunity to talk to her about the messy state of the world. Here she is. Roxane Gay, welcome to 702 Mornings.
7: Hamish, thank you for having me. It's a pleasure to be here.
0: You're no stranger to Sydney or to Sydney audiences. I was wondering how many times you've actually been out here now to talk at one of these sorts of events.
7: Yes, I've been to Sydney 4 times now.
0: I'm curious what it's like living in America today. It seems sort of off the charts crazy.
7: It's absurd. We are definitely living in an embarrassing time. And to see the way that a shocking number of Americans are willing to forego decency and humanity in favor of a bigoted president is really one of the great surprises of my lifetime.
0: Where is the opposition, the political opposition? I know there's protests from time to time, but you have a different system which doesn't really hold the place of a formal opposition within the structure in the same way it does for us.
7: Correct.
0: Is there an effective political opposition in America today?
7: Absolutely, there is. We do not have formal opposition parties or shadow governments the way that you do in Australia, the UK, and many other countries around the world, which is very unfortunate. But there is resistance in absolutely every single state. And it's mostly happening at the grassroots level. It's happening a lot with local

0: local politicians. And there are a few, but not nearly enough, politicians who are actually serving at the national level who are protesting in the ways that they can. That said, many progressive people, myself included, are very frustrated by the formal responses of elected Democrats who seem to be working under a politic of appeasement instead of really resisting the efforts of the Trump administration and using whatever means necessary to impede their efforts. And so, yes, there's an opposition, but it's not coming from the corners it should.
1: I suppose one of the things about Trump, you know, they often said when he was first elected anyway, don't take him literally. The way he talks, it's just sort of noise. He won't necessarily do all of these things. But in this second term, it seems like it's better to take him literally, to assume that if he says he's going to do something, he will. He may even go well beyond that. Is that your observation?
0: Absolutely. I take Trump very literally. He is losing his grip on reality, but he is dead serious about his policy ideas, about his xenophobic, racist, and otherwise bigoted ideas that he's trying to implement. He's a very venal and petty man, and we see that in all of his actions. So I believe that we should take him at his word. It is not bluster. It is not performance, or it's not merely those things. He does mean what he says. And, you know, some of what he says is informed by his little toads, Stephen Miller and Jeanine Pirro. But if it's not taking Trump seriously, that has gotten us to this point.
1: Do you think Americans are surprised to find themselves in another war in the Middle East that's quite difficult to get out of?
0: Some Americans are surprised. This one makes no sense. I mean, I don't know that any war has ever made sense, but there isn't even a pretense this time. A lot of us are surprised, I think, by how poorly conceived all of this is and that there is absolutely no exit strategy.
1: And so why don't Americans come out en masse to oppose it?
0: Like that's something, a great question.
1: It's something I really confused about. You know, when the Iraq War happened, you had these huge protests in Britain. You had huge protests here in Australia. In America today, it doesn't seem like that many people are all that bothered by it.
0: Well, I think that's not entirely the whole story. The media isn't covering the level of protest that's happening. But to your point, a lot of Americans are just comfortable. It doesn't affect their day-to-day lives yet. And we're starting to hear rumblings now because gas is really expensive. And now it's like people are starting to worry for the most selfish of reasons. But I guess whatever gets them there. But I don't know what it's going to take. And a lot of, again, progressive-minded people, we have sat around wondering, what is the tipping point going to be? And I actually wrote an essay for the New York Times, I think last year, where I suggest that I don't know that there is a tipping point. I don't know that there is anything that this administration can do that will get Americans to rise en masse and really say, no, you are not going to do this in our name.
1: You're listening to Roxane Gay on 702 Mornings. She'll be appearing at Vivid Sydney in conversation with the wonderful Nerelda Jacobs in June. I'm curious about whether this moment, this period of time, is also changing the way progressives like you do your thing. You know, obviously the criticism that's levelled at progressives is they went too far. They wouldn't engage in proper debate or argument. They wouldn't listen to other views. And so it provoked these, you know, quite strong reactions. How do you come at that? How do you think about those sorts of arguments?
0: I think those are derailing arguments that are designed to obfuscate the actual conversations that we should be having. What on earth am I going to talk about with a Trump voter? I don't think, I think there are people who are more patient and more tolerant than I am. Okay. But I don't need to sit with a racist. What is a racist going to tell me?
1: Your book, The Bad Feminist, I think will be the subject of some of the conversation at Vivid. For those that haven't read it, that want to kind of prepare themselves for that conversation, what would you like Sydney audiences to

0: be thinking about coming into this?
1: Well, yes. One of the key things that I tried to communicate in Bad Feminist is that you can be a feminist and you can also be human. You can be imperfect. You can have flaws and inconsistencies in your thinking. And now I'm thinking also about accountability and how

0: yourself.
1: If I don't, you know.
0: I noticed that it was announced a few months ago that you're working on a new spicy romance book with Channing Tatum. Is this true?
1: That is very true. And in fact, the story starts in Australia, because it was an Australian journalist who asked Channing Tatum probably 8 years ago if he had read Bad Feminist. And he said no, but when he got back to the States, he checked the book out. And then when this opportunity to do this project came up, he thought of me. And so, yes, I am writing a romance novel with Channing Tatum. Yes, it's going to be very sexy, and it's a lot of fun to write about something enjoyable for once.
0: What a great story. Roxane Gay, thank you very much for your time this morning, and we'll look forward to seeing you in Sydney.
1: Absolutely. Thank you so much, Hamish.
0: That is Roxane Gay there. She'll be at Vivid Sydney in conversation with Nerelda Jacobs on the 12th of June. Tickets via the Vivid website.
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0: Yes, Michael Turtle is starting up. We're heading travelling in the next half hour, and we want your suggestions, your tips, your hacks for staying fit and healthy when you're on the road. Could be at the end of a long road trip, could be the exercises in the aeroplane. Maybe it's the nasal flush or spray after the big long flights that we were hearing about earlier. 1-300-222-702 is the number. We love your contributions as always. Turtle will be here taking your calls straight after the news headlines at 10:30. A very good morning to Tony Matthews.
4: Good morning, Hamish. The federal government has confirmed 7 Australian women and 12 children with links to the Islamic State group have made plans to travel from Syria to Australia. Their planned journey follows the recent return of another cohort of IS-linked Australians who arrived in Melbourne and Sydney earlier this month. Destination New South Wales says an elaborate safety plan designed to protect spectators worked perfectly last night when scores of drones began falling from the sky over central Sydney. The drones were sent up by Sky Magic at 7:30 last night as part of the Vivid Festival, but a radio frequency problem caused 89 to plunge into Cockle Bay at Darling Harbour on the edge of the CBD. The Royal Commission on Anti-Semitism and Social Cohesion will continue to examine decisions around police resourcing in the lead-up to the Bondi terror attack on December 14. The inquiry will today hear evidence from New South Wales Police Assistant Commissioners Peter McKenna and Scott Cook. The Commission is expected to scrutinise how police teams assess risks for major events and why specialist officers were not required for the Hanukkah event at Bondi. And the Socceroos have suffered a massive blow ahead of next month's FIFA World Cup, with attacker Riley McGree ruled out of the tournament with a hamstring injury. Sydney's weather, showers and the chance of a late thunderstorm are top today of 22 degrees. Hamish?
0: Now, Tony, when travelling, could be a road trip, do you do anything to stay, like, do you stretch when you get out of the car? What do you do to keep, you know, the body working?
4: Oh, I'm waiting for all these tips because I don't know if they always work for me, Hamish. I need more tips. I sort of wrangle myself out of the car really stiffly and then just start walking. So if you can break it up and get some walking up and down the plane, up and down the side of the road when you stop for those wee-wee breaks,
0: yeah.
4: What else can I do?
0: I like a bit of shoulder stretching on a plane. You know, like, people sort of think about your back and whatnot, but I actually find I get up and use the bath or the toilet doors to do, like, shoulder stretches and back stretches.
4: Probably that's looks entertainment very, on the plane.
0: Looks probably very weird. But it's, I don't know, that stuff gets really stiff and sore for me, but maybe Turtle will have some better suggestions.
4: I look forward to hearing.
0: Thank you, Tony.
5: I've been everywhere, man. I've been everywhere, man.

0: Our travel man Michael Turtle is here, and this morning we're talking about staying fit and healthy, or just keeping yourself alive and surviving when you're on the road. A very good morning to you, Turtle.
1: Good morning. It's all I can ask for sometimes, is just to stay alive. Yeah.
0: Where are you this week? You're still in Canada.
1: I'm still in Canada. I'm glad you asked. I'm actually in a city called Victoria, not the state, Victoria, a Canadian city called Victoria, which I have to confess I didn't know a whole lot about before I came here. It's the capital of British Columbia, and it's sort of near Vancouver. From Vancouver,

0: drive to the ferry terminal. You get an hour and a half ferry over to Vancouver Island to Victoria. And it's a famous as being like the most British city outside of Britain, all this European architecture and old English style pubs and stuff. So yeah, it's a really, really fun place actually. I've spent the afternoon doing some craft beer tasting.
1: There?
0: So yeah.
1: Was there a
0: maybe. Maybe I'm not sure. I'm not sure. Obviously in the FIFA World Cup near here. I'm not sure about that. I think Harry and Meghan lived near here. I know that much. I'm more into the pop culture than the sport.
1: Sometimes these things just sit right at the back of your brain somewhere in a little distant filing cabinet. 1994 Commonwealth Games were held Victoria, British Columbia.
0: There you go. I'm far too young to know that, Hamish.
1: So what do you, I mean, you are traveling all the time. So I imagine trying to keep yourself fit and healthy while you're on the road is important. But what do you do before you go?
0: Yeah, because that's the thing, right? People think, oh, when I go away, I'll be healthy. But actually preparing to be healthy is a better thing to do. Look, the obvious kind of thing, I suppose, that's worth mentioning is to think about things like vaccinations. I reckon that I used to, when I was younger, always go and see a travel doctor and get like malaria pills and vaccinations. I've become so slack recently, but that is a bad thing. You know, there are still a lot of places around the world where you can get really awful diseases. Malaria is such a common one, and just taking some pills can help with that. So look, they recommend about 6 weeks before departure, you should go and see a doctor to go and get whatever you need, the pills and the vaccinations. So don't forget that. Get the travel insurance, obviously. I as a travel writer, I feel like this is something I need to repeat all the time because there are still people out there who don't think they need travel insurance. Thankfully, I've very rarely needed to use it, but I always have it because, gosh, you know, I'm in North America at the moment. Imagine something happened here. It would be millions of dollars probably.
1: I have to say I'm probably one of those people.
0: Really?
1: Yeah.
0: Well, you've been lucky then because, I mean, it can bankrupt people if something happens to you. You need to be, obviously in the US, but even other places, if you have to be helicoptered out or something like that, you would not have the money to necessarily pay for that. Literally, people get bankrupted because they don't have travel insurance. Hamish, please don't do that again.
1: I don't anymore. I just mean it was sort of something that for a long time I never really thought of particularly. Like I reckon in my early 20s, traveling mum and dad would say you have to get this. And then I think at a certain point I just kind of stopped. And now that I'm now married to someone that is very much into risk management and make sure we do it. But I have to admit that there's probably like a 15-year-ish gap there where I just didn't really do it.
0: Yeah, well, I suppose on that topic, you know, I had to get sort of specific travel insurance for this trip I'm on at the moment because mine had lapsed. It's a 10-day trip. It cost me about $100 to do that. But normally I get an annual travel insurance package, which is only around $500. So I guess that's something to consider. If you are someone who goes on multiple trips throughout the year, actually just having an annual one that you roll over every year, it almost might be cheaper, but even better, it just means you don't forget about it. You've just kind of always got it going on. So that's a little tip, I suppose, for people who travel a lot.
1: 1-300-222-702 is the number. We'd love to hear from you this morning on your tips, your tricks, your hacks, or maybe you've got a question for Turtle about what to do before you go or once you're on the way. On the text line, someone's saying, stay away from unvaccinated Americans. There you go. There's a tip, Turtle.
0: Good, thank you. Thank you. I don't know if they wear a sign or I guess they wear a red hat, don't they? I guess that does make it easy to spot. Yeah.
1: No comment on that one. So what about once you're just on vaccinations? I know we're meant to have like a vaccine passport. What do you do? Do you have one of those?
0: No, but actually that's sort of a really interesting point. And in this, you know, modern digital age, having everything up in the cloud can actually be really useful. So I think that the vaccination passport I think you're referring to is some countries will demand to see that you have your yellow fever vaccination or something. So that isn't so common, but you should always look at Smart Traveler, which is the federal government's DFAT's travel advisory site. They'll also tell you if you do need that specifically. But actually having a record of all the vaccinations you have had, as well as prescriptions that you need or any letters from doctors that might be needed at immigration or customs, you should not only have a printed copy of that, but you should have it up in the cloud because, you know, if you lost your, let's say you lost your bag and your bag had those documents, but it also had all your prescriptions. prescription medication in it. If you've got your prescriptions up in the cloud, it makes it much easier in your destination to be able to go to a doctor or to a chemist and then get what you need. I don't think you just show, you know, your phone and automatically get everything, but it definitely makes it a lot easier to have a record of what you've been prescribed. So, yeah, anything to do with medicine, with health, with insurance, all of that, plus your itineraries and stuff and a copy of your passport and your driver's license, blah, blah, blah, blah, blah. I keep all of that in a cloud folder up there so you can always access it wherever you are.
1: 1-300-222-702 is the number. Joan from Sydney has a suggestion for you, Turtle, while you're in Victoria, British Columbia.
0: Oh, yes, please.
1: So Joan says, on Vancouver Island are the beautiful Butchard Gardens, not far from Victoria and totally worth the drive. So there you go, Turts.
0: Oh, I went there yesterday afternoon. I spent about an hour and a half in those gardens. Excellent suggestion. They are beautiful. So many flowers. There's a rose garden. There's a Japanese garden, a sunken garden. Thank you. Thank you for mentioning that. Everyone should go when they come and visit Victoria.
1: Yes. And just apropos your comments about the cost, if something goes wrong, someone texting saying, I once spent $3,500 for a few hours in outpatient area in Hawaii. That was just for food poisoning 25 years ago. Imagine the cost now.
0: Yeah, that's it. Spending $100 for your trip, or as I said, maybe something like $500 or $600 for the whole year. Gosh, that's a big saving, isn't it? Just for a little something like food poisoning. So yeah, travel insurance, do it, everyone.
1: So what about once you're on the way? What are your tips and tricks?
0: So, let's talk about, let's say flying, because, you know, flying is where, you know, things can happen. Even if we're not talking about getting sick or so on, I reckon starting to adjust to the new time zone is a really important way to stay healthy. So, look, something I actually do, you know, I travel a lot, obviously, internationally, is I start maybe even a week before I leave starting to get onto the new destination's time zone. So maybe that means I'm going to bed an hour earlier each day. Maybe I'm going to bed an hour later every day or whatever it might be. Obviously, it's not quite that simple if you're working, but whatever it is, just gradually start to adjust to the time zone days before you leave. And even that 1 or 2 hours can make a big difference. You know, once you get on the plane, I know everyone says this, but most people don't do it. Get on the plane and try and start eating and sleeping for the destination that you're going to. Coming to Canada, it was actually really annoying. I got on the plane at 9 o'clock in the morning in Sydney, landed 14 hours later. So it's just as you're landing that you're starting to get tired. But that was 7 o'clock in the morning in Canada. So if I'd sort of fought to try and sleep earlier in that flight, I would have potentially woken up a bit better. When you arrive, you've got to use the light to get onto the time zone. People have probably heard this, but when it comes to getting your circadian rhythms into the right moment, it's all about sun. So just get out there and walk. And actually, you know, things like DVT and problems with your muscles and all of that can happen on flights. Walking is one of the best ways to fix that. So obviously on the flight, what you should be trying to do if you're not sleeping is getting up maybe every 2 hours and walking around for 5 minutes, you know, doing the sort of calf, heel kind of exercises or so on. But maybe you can't do that because you're sleeping or whatever. When you land in your destination, go for a walk. As soon as you can, get out there in the sunshine if it's daytime, walk around. Not only will it help you get onto the right time zone, it'll actually be really good for your muscles and your body to get that exercise. And move your shoulders if you want, Hamish, as well. You know, if your legs aren't your focus, do some shoulder stretches, whatever. Handstand walk around in the sun for 5 minutes. I don't know. But, yeah, you know, just moving helps a lot.
1: If I could do that, I would. Helen's here from Coogee. Now, Helen, it was you in the outpatient room in Hawaii. That seems like a pricey experience.
2: This is nothing to do with being middle-aged or old. This is over 20 years ago now, but we were in Hawaii and I got the worst food poisoning, and they had to ambulance me to the local hospital in Hawaii. So I think America's particularly bad from my experience. We didn't have any insurance, and I was in the outpatients for about 3-4 hours with IV and all that sort of stuff. It was about $3,500. It nearly killed us. It was just so much money. So I have always got insurance. Even though you balk at it, you think what you pay with airplane fares and everything else, it's not worth not to.
1: Can you do you ever get it sort of through like a credit card, get it for free or anything like that, Helen? Is it included?
2: We looked into that through our bank once and it didn't seem worth it. So we just go through like, you know, an independent, you know, Google stuff and see who's got the best thing. Mm. I mean, I understand that there are people of a certain age, you know, that's going to have, you know, pre-existing conditions, but I'm just talking about something really basic that happened to me when I was in my 40s. And of course, we tried to claim because the same thing is happening to another patient from the same restaurant, same hotel, but they wouldn't have a bar of it. We tried for over 6 months to get some money out of the hotel and we just had to suck it up. It was awful. Anyway, that's all I had to say.
1: Well, I'm glad you made it out of Hawaii alive, Helen.
2: I did. Thanks, bye, Hamish.
1: On the text line, Turtle, someone says, gee, the cloud, uploading all this information to the cloud, gee, what about a pen and a pad, a phone call maybe? Turtle, what do you do if the cloud is not for you?
0: Oh, well, I suppose the advantage of the cloud is that you can access it from wherever you are. I mean, if the suggestion is here that you should be calling someone back home to get the information, if that's what the suggestion is, I don't know if you want to do that at 3 o'clock in the morning. If the idea is that you should be writing it down on paper and keeping it yourself, well, the whole point is you might lose that piece of paper. So unless I'm missing the point here, the point of the cloud is it's always going to be there and you can always access it wherever you are. But yeah, I mean, have it written down as well. That's not a bad suggestion.
1: You're welcome to call in 1-300-222-702. Turtle will handle all of your tech issues with getting your passport and information uploaded to the cloud. Wayne is here from Sylvania. A very good morning to you, Wayne.
3: G'day, Hamish. Yeah, look, we do a fair bit of travelling and we've always taken private travel insurance, and it's paid off a couple of times for us. And the last big one was when we were in South America on our way to Machu Picchu, and my wife got seriously ill. And because we had private insurance, she was put into a clinic. She had 24-hour one-on-one treatment. All the drips, et cetera, all the tests were done. And she was looked after amazingly. And the clinic had been set up by a young doctor who had from there, who actually had trained at Sydney University and knew a lot of Australians travelled and took out insurance. And therefore, this would be an ideal clinic for him. So I think it had about 20 rooms, which means it was employing 20 staff every 8 hours or so, one-on-one.
1: Okay, so it worked out pretty well ultimately for you.
3: Oh, it has, and a couple of times. The only drama on that one was we had flown business class and we had to get my wife back to Sydney. And the way they tried to get us to come back to Sydney business class was from South America to Texas to New York to Los Angeles to Hawaii to Sydney, even though there was basically a flight to New Zealand to Sydney. So that was the only fight we had, but we won that anyway.
1: All right. Well, thank you for getting in touch this morning, Wayne. 1-300-222-702. It is just after 10:45. Our travel man, Michael Turtle, is here. The person that was giving you the hard time about suggesting to put the stuff on the cloud has texted back, Turtle, saying, yes, I was being ironic. The cloud is so obvious. Look, I don't know for everyone whether that is the case. I know lots of people that wouldn't necessarily go that far. And also Marg's been in touch saying your immunisation info and history should all be in your MyGov app. Yeah, I've noticed, Marg, recently the Medicare sort of interlinking with it hasn't worked quite as well as it should. So I'm always sort of worried that those things might not work when you really need it.
0: Yeah, that's good. It shows how long it's been since I've actually had a vaccination and had to check. Back in the day, it didn't. So that's good advice. That's good to know. Thank you.
1: Lisa is here. Good morning to you, Lisa.
4: Good morning, Hamish.
1: So tell me about your experience, please.
4: I've had multiple experiences travelling, and having worked at Sydney Airport for an agency that processed people coming back from medical evacuations and emergencies, It is really worthwhile ensuring that you are covered for anything and everything, because you don't want to be landed in a foreign country with no English and trying to understand their medical system.
1: And so have you ever needed to call on it, or is it always there literally for your insurance?
4: Fortunately not, and I've known people who have had a cousin, son who, or second cousin, who had a horrific accident on an island off South Africa. And he was there for 30 hours unattended and then had to be medically evacuated back to Australia.
1: Yeah, it would be a very stressful experience. Thanks for your call this morning, Lisa. Jane Sorby's texted in for you, Turtle, saying, can you let Turtle know that a full vaccination history can be downloaded from the Australian Government Services website and uploaded onto your wallet? So there you go.
0: Turtle. Thank you, Jane. I appreciate that.
1: And Greg's got a question for you, Turtle. What are Turtle's thoughts on compression socks? I find them too uncomfortable and I don't wear them. Are you into compression socks, Turtle?
0: Look, personally, I'm not. I'm not a doctor, so my suggestion, in all honesty, would be probably speak to your doctor about that, because I think for most people, they're probably not necessary. I think probably people that have certain conditions or something, it would work for particularly. So again, you know, your own personal situation, you should talk to a doctor about. I find actually that if you're able just to get up and walk, that's normally enough for people. And the other thing I didn't mention that's really important is actually drinking. And by drinking, I mean water, not the other type, because, you know, planes are notorious for people getting dehydrated, which of course can then affect things like DVT and other conditions. So, yes, compression socks can be important, but even more important, I would say, every hour, if you can, at least drink one cup of water. Try to avoid the booze. I know that it can be hard because you're bored, you're trying to get to sleep, they come around and give it to you for free. But if you can, focus on the water and the juices instead. And actually, again, I'm not a doctor, but I think actually getting up, walking, stretching, staying hydrated will, for 99.9% of people, probably be enough. You don't need a lot of these other things necessarily.
1: Turtle, knowing you as I do, how hard is it for you to say no to free stuff?
0: I'm very good at giving out advice on the radio. I am not so good at following it when I'm sitting on a plane.
1: Dermot's here from the Northern Beaches. Good morning to you, Dermot.
5: Oh, hi, Hamish. How are you?
1: Yeah, very well, thank you. Talk to me about your long-haul flight strategy, please.
5: I guess I'm here to reinforce what Turtle has been saying. I used to regularly travel long haul in economy class. So I would settle down to either read or watch movies or had work to catch up on. But as soon as I started to feel tired, go with it, have a sort of cat nap throughout the flight, keep hydrated, don't drink alcohol. Yes, if you can get up and move around, that's good. But a big mistake people make is when they get to the other end, they're so tired they'll try and have a sleep. But you've got to get out the sun, keep moving. If it's sunny, assuming you're not going into the Arctic Circle in the winter, keep moving, keep going, get a good night's sleep, and always adopt the time of wherever it is you are. And I found that especially going from east to west, it was within 24 hours I was in the groove. And people who walk around and always think, oh, it's 2 a.m. back home, they're just setting themselves up to feel tired and low. But keep active and keep hydrated, as Turtle said. That's
1: I always think important. A run or a swim is a very good way to do it. Thank you very much.
5: That's great. Oh, and one thing, you were a little mistaken earlier. Keep the nasal spray, sure, little tiny things you can get in the chemist, but it wasn't a full nasal irrigation, I think you might have been thinking of, which wouldn't be socially acceptable in a crowded plane to do such things.
1: Yeah, this is what Des from Dural actually had to say.
6: Over the years of travel and flights that we've had, most infections you pick up tend to be having been on the plane for 6 or 7 hours. So our must-have is a saline nasal spray, which is available in everywhere. But a few squirts of that and clear the nose before and after flights has saved us from a lot of infection.
1: So I think Des is doing a nasal spray rather than a full nasal flush, which is what I was understanding from the phone call earlier, Turtle. Do you want to do anything like that?
0: No. But look, I mean, it brings up an interesting point about some things to pack. Like, I don't know, what do you take, Hamish, when you're traveling? Any sort of health things that you would pack that are worth mentioning?
1: Look, sunscreen is definitely something I take because I often find it's like I have, I'm very sun sensitive and I have, various BCCs and all of that, and the skin's

0: specialist is very big on making sure I do the right thing. So I make sure I go with the type of sunscreen that I know is going to be reliable for me. I know you can kind of pick up cheap and dodgy stuff overseas sometimes. I'll be really honest. I'm pretty minimalist with my packing because I tend to think anything I do need, really need, I can kind of get while I'm away. And maybe that was just from, you know, working as a foreign correspondent for so long. It's probably not the right approach for everyone, but that's kind of become my attitude.
1: Yeah. And look, if you're in cities or so on, that probably is the case, but I guess not everyone is traveling near big cities. Look, I would sort of have probably four or five things that are pretty small and simple that you can take with you. One is Imodium or some kind of gastrostop thing. Look, it doesn't actually fix what's going on in your stomach, but if you've got a really dodgy stomach, having some Imodium has definitely saved me a couple of times, I can say, when you're on long bus rides or so on. And, you know, that's quite often you're not in a situation to go and buy one when you need one, when you need that. I would take some sort of Band-Aid things, but not standard Band-Aids because they get wet, they can rub off. I take sort of proper big kind of blister square kind of things because it doesn't matter what happens to you. They're normally pretty good at staying on and helping. I don't take these, but people who get sort of allergies or get bad reactions from bites, a packet of antihistamines is a really good one. And same thing with sort of antiseptic cream, you know, something having something like that if you get cuts or so on helps. But here's the big one. Look, personally, I've got to confess, I've become a little bit lazy and blasé about this, but hand sanitizers and wipes. I used to think that people who did that were weird germophobes. And then I saw stories and read studies about how airplane tray tables are filthier than toilets, apparently. and so, like, you don't think about it, do you? But just being able to wipe down that tray table can sometimes be the difference between you getting sick when you land or not. Uh-huh. And here's the other one that I never think of. Restaurant menus, they are handled by so many people. And what you go off, you wash your hands, you think you're being so good before your meal, and then you pick up this menu, put it down, and then start eating your food. So after you've touched a menu, then you should be sanitizing your hands or washing them. Something I never think of all the time, but it can, again, make the big difference when you're out there eating overseas.
0: That is an excellent piece of advice, Turtle. Thank you very much. Mike is here from Salvania with a question. Very good morning to you, Mike.
2: Oh, good morning. I'm just inquiring about the insurance you get with your credit card. Is it worthwhile?
0: Do you reckon it is worthwhile going with those options? So, because you were saying you buy one for the year round, and obviously a lot of people get offered those options. I suppose, as always, the devil's a bit in the detail, isn't it?
1: Yeah, look, again, I'm not going to give any official advice to anyone because there's lots of sort of individual circumstances here. But I will say that I used to use my credit card insurance, and I'm really glad I never got into trouble when I was using it because

0: times. It will only cover certain things. You know, it can be hard. You know, normal travel insurance, for instance, won't include cruise cover. You have to add that on. And so if you're just going with a standard credit card one and not adding that on, it won't be covered. So the short answer is read all the details, double check, make sure it's going to work for you, and then yes. But well, otherwise, be a bit suspicious.
1: There you go, Mike. Thank you very much for your call. And Kath Robinson is nodding knowingly.
2: Oh, yes. Oh, I just think you can, if you can't afford your travel insurance, you can't afford to go.
1: Was that you texting that in?
2: No.
1: I've had about five people text line.
2: Yeah, that's exactly it. And do you know what's really interesting is that there are some new providers out there that are being a little bit disruptive, and they're offering you like, well, if you're going on a skiing holiday but you're only skiing for 5 of the 10 days, let's say you go to Japan, you're touring, and you can actually just pay for 5 days of insurance for skiing as opposed to what the old ones used to be,
1: right.
2: 10 whole days. Or if you're going jumping out of a plane, or if you're going on a moped, or if you're doing some of intrepid travel, of which I do none.
1: I was going to say, which of these things are you actually doing?
2: I have children, so who are adults. So, yeah, if you can't afford it, you just don't go.
1: Okay. What have you got coming up on Arvos?
2: The history of handshakes.
1: Oh,
2: yeah,
1: interesting.
2: Yeah, they date back centuries, so we're going to look at that.
1: You know, Turtle doesn't do a normal handshake. It's like a secret Turtle handshake.
2: Well, this
1: Turtle?
2: Is what I want to find out. What's your secret handshake, Turtle?
0: I put the hand sanitizer on first and then I go in.
2: Because people do have very elaborate ones these days, right? Or some people just don't touch, some people don't hug, some people don't kiss, some people lunge. Like you just, what do you do?
1: I find it a bit intimidating at the gym. Mm. Lots of people now have different forms of things. Is it like an open hand slap?
2: Yeah.
1: Is it a fist bump?
2: Yeah.
1: Is it like a fist bump where you're doing it like, you know, like on top of the fist, or is it like fist into the fist into fist?
2: Sydney, you tell me. Okay.
1: So what do you do?
2: I've gone back to shaking hands. After COVID, I didn't for a bit. So I got a fist pump at my strength training this morning.
1: Turtle just taps his shell on you.
2: We'll talk about that later, Turtle.
1: See you, Turtle. Kath, have a great show.
2: Thank
1: it's
2: you.
1: News time, 11 o'clock.
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7: It's 11 o'clock. Good morning. Tony Matthews with ABC News. US forces have carried out what Central Command has described as self-defense strikes on southern Iran. North America correspondent Lauren Day reports.
8: A spokesperson for US Central Command said the strikes took place near Bandar Abbas, the home of a large Iranian naval base near the Strait of Hormuz, and the targets included missile launch sites and Iranian boats trying to lay mines. CENTCOM said they were intended to protect our troops from threats posed by Iranian forces. The strikes come hours after Iranian officials travelled to Doha for talks on ending the war. Lauren Day, ABC News, Washington.
7: Shadow Resources Minister Susan MacDonald has welcomed the expected fall of electricity prices to help small businesses. Under the Australian Energy Regulator's final default market offer, power prices in regulated areas are expected to fall for most households and small businesses from July. Senator MacDonald says the price drop will provide some relief, but says the government has not fulfilled its 2022 election promise to reduce electricity costs by $275 per year.
9: I will wait and see with bated breath whether or not this happens, but if it does, I suspect it'll be from Queensland because they've extended their coal-fired power stations and they're using fossil fuels.
7: Destination New South Wales says an elaborate safety plan designed to protect spectators worked perfectly last night when scores of drones began falling from the sky over central Sydney. The drones were sent up by Sky Magic at 7:30 last night as part of the Vivid Festival. But a radio frequency problem caused 89 to plunge into Cockle Bay at Darling Harbour on the edge of the CBD. Destination New South Wales CEO Karen Jones says a second show planned for last night was cancelled and shows planned for tonight and tomorrow won't go ahead either.
10: I would say that we need time to do a full assessment and I'm not going to commit to them returning this Sunday at this stage. We need to make sure that that full assessment runs its course. Of course, safety is the absolute most significant concern here and we will not be sending up a drone show if it

0: still deemed to be unsafe.
1: The Royal Commissioner examining anti-Semitism in Australia has issued a stern warning to offenders who've intimidated and harassed witnesses who've given evidence to the inquiry. Dozens of witnesses have given evidence this month, detailing examples of abuse and intimidation they received for being Jewish. Royal Commissioner Virginia Bell has opened this morning's hearing by saying she was disturbed by the number of reports of continued abuse against lived experience witnesses. She says at least one matter has been reported to Australian Federal Police for further investigation.
2: The Commission is keeping a close eye on these instances and recording these offensive social media posts.
1: North Sydney Mayor Zoe Baker has confirmed the iconic pool on the edge of Sydney Harbour will reopen to the public in the first week of August. The controversial refurbishment of the pool has cost more than $120 million, almost double early estimates. Ms Baker says it's cost a lot more than she would have liked, but the results are spectacular.
3: The facility now has, you know, fantastic upgraded change rooms. It has two indoor pools, a steam room, a sauna, and always that spectacular view where you're looking at the harbour bridge, the Opera House through it, Luna Park.
1: It'll cost $11 to go for a swim when the pool opens on Friday, August the 7th, but Ms Baker says weekly passes will be available for less than $40. And the Socceroos have suffered a massive blow ahead of next month's FIFA World Cup, with attacker Riley McGree ruled out of the tournament with a hamstring injury. McGree was widely expected to be a certain starter for Australia at the tournament after a strong season in the English second division. Looking at the weather around the state, widespread rain about the northern inland through to the central west, central ranges, southern slopes and the southeast. Rain areas elsewhere with isolated thunderstorms in many areas except in the northeast and southern slopes and ranges. Sydney's weather, showers and the chance of a late thunderstorm, a maximum today of 22 degrees. Right now it's 18 degrees on the coast, it's also 18 in Penrith and the humidity is on 95%. ABC News, it's 11:05.
4: So there I was in Auntie Jean's frock.
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16: Jo Jarvis spends a lot of her week at Rikers Island Prison. Rikers is a notorious remand jail in New York City. Jo goes there to teach meditation to men being held in the jail. And whether these men are in for murder or assault or drug crime, whatever it is that's brought them to prison, Jo believes that a simple meditation practice can profoundly change their lives. Because that's what meditation has done for her. Jo had a successful career here at the ABC. She was well paid, lived in a nice house in Sydney, had lots of friends and family. But on the inside, Jo was looking for more meaning in the way that she lived. So heading towards her 50th birthday, Jo packed her bags and moved to New York City, a place she'd been dreaming about since she was a kid. From knowing no one, Jo now has a wife, a dog, and a growing number of meditation students, including the men in Rikers Island Prison. Hi, Jo.
17: Hi, Sarah.
16: Tell me about this place, about Rikers Island. What was it like going there the very first time?
17: Actually, I found it kind of exciting because perhaps this is a journalist in me, but, you know, I like going places where you're not really meant to go, you know, you're not allowed to go. Most people don't want to go, actually. And it's an interesting place just to, you know, just approaching it is interesting. So it from my apartment, it takes two subway rides and then a very long bus trip. So it takes me around 2 hours to get there. And then because it's an island, you cross a bridge. And as you're approaching it, you just see these, you know, huge razor wire just kind of looming ahead of you. And inside the razor wire, there's a series of facilities. So it's one jail, which in Australia is known as, you referred to as a remand centre, but it's got a series of them, a number of them. And I was going to the maximum security. And so, you know, there was a slight degree of trepidation, I suppose, the first time. I'd never been in a maximum security jail or prison before. I didn't know anyone who was incarcerated. I really had no relationship with incarcerated people at all, you know. So it was just some trepidation, I think, the first time I went there.
0: What sort of security do you have to go through to enter the prison?
17: Yeah, it's quite a bit of security. And if you don't arrive with the right security, you're sent back. You know, there's no getting around it. But essentially what happens is you arrive at a centre, which is like a reception centre, and you go through there, and it's like going through an airport. You know, when you're at the airport, you go through the X-ray, and you go through that, and then you get on a bus. So when you go through that, basically there are doors that close behind you each time. And what I found going into these places is, these places being prisons and jails, there are so many doors that close behind you, and you start to realise that you're going from one cage into another cage into another cage, and you're just, it kind of plays on your psyche, you know, this continual caging that occurs. So you go through the reception centre, you get on a bus, the bus goes around the different facilities, drops you at yours. So I go to maximum security, it's called the GRVC centre, and there's about 2,000 men in maximum security. In the whole of Rikers Island, there is about 6,000 men. It's one of America's largest penal colonies. So the next bit of security is that you, going into maximum security, you go through a whole nother layer of security, which is, again, a little bit like going into the airport. Take off anything that buzzes. You go through, they X-ray everything, and you walk through. And usually in the beginning there was someone who would escort me around. But, and I kind of found this to be, a privilege, and that is I'm now allowed to escort myself around. You know, I've got that sort of privilege, if you like. So, yeah.
0: That's an extraordinary number of people. Is there violence inside that prison, Joe?
17: Yes, yeah. I mean, there's terrible violence. It's regularly reported on. Rikers Island has a terrible reputation. You know, it's got a reputation for being extremely violent. Like, I think the New York Times reported that for 1 week in October 2023, there was something like 47 fires, 58 assaults, a number of slashings, attacks on corrections officers. But, you know, really the people who are most at risk are the incarcerated people themselves. It's an extremely violent place.
0: Have you yourself ever felt frightened or threatened physically inside the jail?
17: I've certainly never been threatened, and I haven't been frightened, but I have felt, sometimes you're just aware that there's anger around you, and if things went a particular way, yeah, you'd be in the line of fire. So do I think I'm in danger? No. I've actually asked a friend of mine who's a former warden, do you think I'm in danger in there? And he said, yes. I don't ever feel it, and I've just been treated well by the people in there, you know, the incarcerated people, because I come there to help, to give them something that they might enjoy, and they know that. And so anger's never aimed at me. There was one time I walked into a housing unit. There's a series of housing units within the maximum security centre, and within the housing unit there are all these individual cells. This is maximum security. And so I walk into those housing units and give a talk about meditation. And on this one particular day, I walked in there and I kind of stood in the centre and I was waiting for the place to calm down, because it's always very noisy. Jails and prisons are extremely noisy, and it's all concrete and everything's stainless steel, so the noise just reverberates. And there was a guy, and he was really just going mad. He was really angry about something, and I couldn't really understand what he was angry. It just wasn't clear to me what it was about. And, you know, everything is bolted down, so he couldn't throw anything, but he was hitting the stainless steel chairs and hitting the stainless steel table and yelling, and it was full on. And so I stood there for a little while and I thought, you know, I think I might just leave. You know, I'm not going to get anywhere here today. There's no point doing this. It's just too disrupted. So I was just about to leave. And as I was about to leave, this guy who really is losing his mind, he started walking over towards me. And I thought, oh, this is going to be interesting. And as he's walking towards me, I just looked at him and he looked at me and he said, who are you? And I said, oh, I'm the meditation teacher. And he said, he goes, I suppose you think I need meditation. And I said, well, I think it's good for most people, actually. And he goes, no, you think I really need it, don't you? And I said, yeah, actually, I do. And he goes, all right,

0: I'll sign up. And he signed up for the class the next day I was teaching him.
1: Institutions of all kinds, they not only have their special sounds, they have smells, just that number of people put together. What's it smell like inside Rikers Island?
0: You're so right. It really does. It has a particular smell. It's a sort of smell of stagnancy. There's no, very little airflow, if any airflow. You know, there's no open windows. And it's not because I think that the place is dirty. I mean, it's been cleaned all the time because there's a lot of people there to do cleaning, you know. Yeah, it doesn't smell good.
1: Inmates volunteer to come along to the meditation course that you run, Jo. How do you begin it? What's your spiel?
0: They're always fascinated by my accent. They always ask me about, oh, you know, did you know Steve Irwin? And do you know what happened to Steve Irwin? And there's always a conversation about Steve Irwin. And I just explain to them that this is a technique that if they're stressed will make them feel better. And I explain to them that it's very simple, that I will take them through it over 4 days. And by the end of it, they'll be self-sufficient in that sense, meaning they don't need me. They don't need any apps or any guidance. They're completely self-sufficient. And that means that they can then meditate for 20 minutes twice a day, able to do that, and that they will feel better. So I talk about it just in terms of feeling better. I try to make it as practical as possible. I remember one time I walk in there, I'm giving the talk, you know, this is about stress. This is improves your capacity to handle stress. You will feel better from doing it. I'll show you how to do it over 4 days. So I'm giving the talk. And then there's a guy off to my right and he's got his feet up on one of the chairs and he's got his arms out in front of him. He's doing push-ups, you know, and, you know, he's very well built and he's just like doing these push-ups at this great rate. And as I'm talking, he goes, I've got a question. I'm like, yeah, what's your question? And he said, I want to know how it's going to help me on the street. I'm like, huh, interesting. Okay. And I'm like, well, the way that will help you on the street is that if your nervous system is just full of stress, it really affects your capacity to be responsive. It affects all sorts of things. It affects your capacity to be in the moment. And you need to be in the moment to be alert and aware of what's happening around you. And he's like, oh, yeah. That makes sense. You know?
1: Did he keep doing the push-ups after that?
0: Here's the whole thing. He's still doing the push-ups, but he did sign up. And so, I mean, I don't try to pretend I know anything about a life I've never lived, but I do try to put myself in their position. And it is a different sort of pitch, if you like, than it would be if I was teaching a corporate lawyer in Manhattan, you know. It's just a different, the questions in the course itself, like when they're learning, they're exactly the same questions. And it always comes down to the same things for people, you know. Oh, there's so many thoughts in meditation, or there's this or there's that. Yeah, I feel better. They're always saying the same things. It's so wonderful, actually, that we really are all the same when it comes down to some basic things.
1: Do you ask the men to close their eyes when they meditate, Jo?
0: I do, but people who have been very traumatized don't always want to close their eyes, and they, in a prison, people don't always want to close their eyes because they don't trust the people sitting around them. So I say to them, I would like you to close your eyes, but if you don't feel comfortable doing this, just half close them. And it's interesting because sometimes they will sit there with their eyes half closed and then eventually they just kind of succumb and close their eyes. And no one's been beaten up in one of my classes, so they're quite safe, you know.
1: There are many different styles of meditation with different emphases or different practices, I guess, as part of that. In Vedic meditation, which you teach, mantras are really important. How do they work?
0: So the mantras for this type of meditation are called Bija mantras. That just means they're seed mantras. It's like planting a seed, if you like. These mantras, they don't have any meaning. So when you think them, your mind doesn't get caught in the meaning of them. It just, your mind responds to the vibrational quality. And they're a vehicle for the mind to go inwards. So when you think these words and you don't chant it and you don't say it over and over in a clear, concise sort of way, you think it and you allow it to drift away. And that process of allowing the mind to drift takes your mind inwards. And as the mind goes inwards, the body starts to relax. And through that process, the mind goes to subtler states of thinking, which is very calming, it's very peaceful. But also what happens is that the body, when it relaxes, releases stress, because stress is locked in the physiology. And the thing is with this meditation technique, you're doing it twice a day, so you're systematically removing

0: in years and years of built up stress and trauma, and then you're also countering the stress that will come in that day.
1: What sort of things have inmates told you about their experience with the practice and with learning meditation?
0: They are often so insightful. And I think about this guy called Angel, who I taught about a year ago. And on the second day, he said, and he definitely didn't say this in front of the rest of the class, he said, "Oh, you know, this is making me feel softer, like more gentle." And I said, "Oh, well, that's probably a great thing to feel, isn't it?" And he said, "No, it's not at all." And I said, "Why? Could you say more about that?" And he said, "Yeah, because you do not want to feel like that in here." He kind of looked at me like, "You're a bit of an idiot. Don't you get it?" And I did kind of get it, but I wanted him to say it. And look, I think that's the case for any man, actually, for men, not any man, but a lot of men. You know, they have to be tough, they've got to be seen to have it together. Now, if you're in a jail, which I've described the violence before, so you've just got this hostility and violence around you, or the potential for it at all times, you are not going to want, you're going to want to feel ready. You're going to want to feel like you can take on anyone. They're on high alert. And so feeling tough, and also this guy, Angel, had also lived on the street. So he had built a lot of defenses and he didn't want to feel that softness. So I sort of walked him through how, in fact, it was going to become his best friend. And how it didn't make him weaker, and that because I think he had that sense of if I relax too much, I'm not going to be able to look after myself. But it's actually not the case. And sometimes, you know, people who are corporate people will say a similar sort of thing to me. It's actually interesting. They'll say, "Oh, I'm feeling so relaxed. I'm really scared that I'm just not going to have enough kind of stress to keep driving
1: You're
0: me."
1: going to be walked all over.
0: Yeah,
1: And so, and
0: right.
1: what do you say when people raise that fear with you? Like, if I get let go of all these defenses, how am I protected?
0: Well, I say you are protected because you're more in touch with yourself. So you're more capable to, it's a bit like with the guy who was doing the push-ups, wondering how it's going to help him on the street. You're more in the present. Well, you are in the present moment. You know, your mind is less distracted because you haven't got all of the stress just pulsating through you. You're in the moment, you're aware, you're alert. So things like your peripheral vision is enhanced, your capacity to sense what's going on around you is enhanced. It's just a different way of thinking. And, you know, the people in prison are not the only ones, as I just described, who kind of think that they need to be defended and hard in order to be effective. It's actually just not true. Now, I don't get much to hear the stories of their lives, but I do get to see them before and afterwards. And the before and after, that I feel terrible to, hey, I'm feeling actually kind of good now. And that's only after 4 days.
1: Jo Jarvis is my guest today on Conversations. So tell me about the decision of yours, Jo, to teach meditation in prisons. So where did that first come to you? Or how did it come to you? Did it come to you in a flash, or was it something that you were building towards? How did it happen?
0: There were so many different reasons that I wanted to do it, but yes, it did also come to me in a flash. So all of those things are true. So I was speaking to somebody whose opinion I kind of value highly, and somebody who, you know, advises me from time to time. And he said to me, "If there was one cohort of people that you wanted to teach, who would it be?" And I said, without missing a beat, "Incarcerated people." And I hadn't even been thinking about it, but I just immediately said, "Incarcerated people." And he said, "You should do that." And I said, "Well, you know, I think it's the sort of thing that you do once you've really established yourself. You know, you go and do that work then." And I didn't feel well established at that time. And he said, "No, you should do it because that's where you'll get the drive, you'll get the passion, you know, have passion, and you'll be able to do that. And the rewards that you get from that will surpass anything you've ever done." And he was absolutely right. I guess I was always just extremely struck by penal system, the way that we throw people in jail and prison and kind of leave them to rot, mainly. It doesn't seem right to me. It's always worried me. I don't think it's right. And I have also thought, if I was in there, I would want this. You know, if I had to be in there, I would want the relief that meditation gives me. So I guess it's all those things that led me to want to do it.
1: Was it hard to convince the prison to let you in to volunteer teaching people meditation? What was that process like?
0: It wasn't easy, actually. Yeah. I mean, they just don't let people just, oh, I just want to come and volunteer in the prison. And, you know, they don't.

0: own. And I think I just got lucky in many ways. So what happened was I applied to be a volunteer. I didn't hear from anyone for a long time, and I just kept ringing them every day. You know, journalism, you know, the persistence and the determination that it takes to, you know, be a journalist, it actually came in very handy in a number of ways, and that was one of them. And one day, I kind of got sick of waiting, and I finally said to the person in reception, I'd rung the reception to the volunteer section of New York Department of Correction. I said, just tell me what your process is. Like, when I apply, where does my form go? Who's got it? She goes, oh, well, that would be George. You know, he, and I said, put me through to George. And she goes, oh, okay. So she put me through to this guy called George. And George said, oh, yeah, I've probably got, and I could hear him rustling through the paper, these papers. And he kind of said, oh, here it is, Joe Jarvis. It says here you want to teach women in, you want to teach women. And I'm like, yeah, that's right. And he goes, oh, well, you've come to the wrong place. I run Men Maximum Security. I'll send it to the women's section. I'm like, no, George, hold it.
1: Stop.
0: Let's just go where, you know, you've got it. Like, could you process this? And so he did. And that's how I ended up in there.
1: Did you grow up in a religious family at all, Joe? Like, was prayer a part of your childhood, say?
0: No, it wasn't at all. I mean, I think my, you know, my family is where they, you know, I went to a Presbyterian school, my family's Church of England, but no, we're not a family of prayer. Definitely not.
1: Well, tell me a bit about your childhood. How did you spend your time as a kid?
0: I mean, I think about childhood, you know, I'm on the cusp of Gen X and Boomer generation, but definitely feel like a Gen Xer. And the Gen X joke is that we were just left to our own devices. You know, we could do anything and no one cared. And, you know, our parents cared about us, but you could just be riding a bike around in the street and you'd just be out there for hours until it was dark, riding around. Or it felt like life was this great adventure, and we would explore, you know, the creeks that ran through the suburb that I lived in. I lived in Unley Park, and there was this creek that ran through there, and I would get down into the creek and I'd make my friends get down in there, and we, you know, we would just like follow the creek through all of the houses. I don't know, life just kind of felt like an adventure. You could climb trees, you could do, I don't know, it just felt like an exciting place to be.
1: You grew up in Adelaide, as you say, but by the time you were a teenager, what city were you dreaming about?
0: Yes. So I suppose in my early teens, I think I started to become aware that I was a little bit, I was different, and I had a sense that I might be gay, and I think that that meant that when I saw a film called Times Square, it was a film, I don't even know who the director was, I don't even know who the actors were. I really, what I remember about it is the music, David Byrne, Patti Smith, Ramones, this, and the film was alive with this music, and it was about these, it was about a runaway girl and it's this other girl, and I can't even remember if they were gay, but I think there was a gay element to it. But
1: It felt gay.
0: it felt gay, exactly. Like, yeah. But you know, they lived in New York City. They were in a dilapidated loft somewhere, and I just thought, that's where I want to be. That's how I'm going to live. And yeah, quite a young age, I was thinking about that.
1: In the era that you were a teenager, Don Dunstan was the famed Labor Premier of
0: Yes.
1: South Australia. Was that something you were aware of as you were coming into your young adulthood?
0: Don Dunstan had an enormous impact on me. He was, you know, I grew up in a very kind of conservative environment. Don Dunstan, he was really something. You know, he was known for, I mean, you know, he did much more than this, but he wore a pink safari suit into Parliament one day. I mean, he did a lot more than that, but he was a very
1: You're going to be
0: intelligent.
1: remembered for something. That is a great thing to be remembered for, I
0: Absolutely. And he looked good in it too. I even knew that as a kid. It was like, hey, he looks good. But you know, he was really something, and he oversaw the passage of the of legislation to allow or to decriminalise homosexuality. And you know, apart from doing things like making Adelaide this sort of fantastically vibrant and creative place that he did through, you know, all sorts of ways. Like, for example, he set up the festival centre there. He set up Adelaide Festival, which was every 4 years, and you know, the best arts in the world. I mean, it rivaled Edinburgh Festival. It was really something, and the whole town, you could feel it. And what happened was when that legislation went through, and I think that was around 74, I think. And it was the first state in Australia that decriminalised homosexuality. it had such an impact on me. I realised, okay, so a bunch of politicians have actually sat down and said that this is okay. What I knew I was, they were saying it was okay. And I didn't know anyone who thought it was okay. And no one really ever used to talk about it. You know, back then, I mean, it's not like you had the internet. So you were, you know, it's only word of mouth. And where would you ever hear anything about homosexuality? And so I was very, very affected by that. And, you know, by the time I got to 17, I think, I decided, okay, I've got to be honest about this. I can't live a lie. And I wasn't even living a gay, you know, I had never even slept with anyone, but I knew I was gay. And I knew I had to come out because I just wasn't going to live a lie. And I credit that with Don Dunstan and feel so fortunate to have grown up in Adelaide.
1: That feels such a courageous thing to do as a teenager in that era, Jo. Like, does it feel crazy brave to you looking back?
0: Yes, it does. I still think it was probably the bravest thing I've ever done, actually. Getting quite emotional. But it was a gutsy thing to do because nobody around me thought it was a good idea. Nobody's saying, patting you on the back. You know, there's no... The only reason you would do that is I just couldn't live with that lie. I just didn't want to... I knew I didn't want to live like that. And I knew that I was going to lose friends and I knew that I was not going to make my parents happy. And my parents were actually okay about it. You know, they were okay. And my mother, in fact, gave me a book about lesbian sex a couple of years later. She's so supportive. I think it was a pretty gutsy thing to do, actually, yeah.
1: You went on to university and at that time helped pay the bills by working as a bike courier. Was that a good fit for you, that job?
0: It was probably one of the best jobs I've ever had, being a bicycle courier.
1: Why?
0: I just love the physicality of it, you know, that you would be out in the sun and you could just ride hard all around Adelaide, which is a very flat town, until you got to, I think it's called Frome Street. But there was one place that had a hill and just riding up that hill really hard, which is such a challenge, and I loved it, the whole thing. And I loved competing with everybody else were guys. So anyone else who was a bicycle courier was a guy, and I just loved competing with them and racing up the hill and beating them. And it just was fun. It was competitive. It was physical. But the other thing that I loved about it was that you could turn off your radio so that they couldn't contact you. And we just would lie around in Victoria Square and just look at the sky. And I just thought it was a great job. I made enough money to live. And that was in between two university degrees, the first degree that I dropped out of and before I'd started journalism. That's what I did. And I think it was a really terrific job, actually.
1: Well, why did you leave the life of the happy bike courier for journalism? Why did you want to study journalism?
0: Look, I think it was actually my father's idea. You know, I just didn't think that he could see a future for me. And he was very concerned that that's where I was going to spend the rest of my life, as a bicycle courier. Who knows whether that would have happened, but he encouraged me strongly to get into journalism to go and apply to the journalism school in South Australia at the South Australian University. It was called McGill in those days. It was a very good course. It was, you know, renowned for its connections with the industry. So very fortunate to get into that journalism school. And I was curious, you know, and I actually knew quite a bit about current affairs. I was interested in the world. I was an engaged thing. So it was a good fit for me. And I think it was pretty fortunate, really, that my father pushed me into it, because I wasn't going to do it of my own volition. I was happy just to be a bicycle courier, actually.
1: You ended up joining the ABC as a cadet reporter and was sent to Darwin. What was it like arriving in Darwin back then?
0: Darwin was a wild place back in 1991. It really felt like the frontier. The airport wasn't actually a proper airport. It was a hangar for the Air Force. And I remember seeing a guy who was sort of walking ahead of me, and he was wearing like a 10-gallon hat. He was a cowboy, full cowboy, and not an affectation. It was for real. I just thought, well, this is fantastic. This is like really interesting. I'd never been to Darwin before. There was a wildness about it that really isn't evident today, I don't think.
1: Jo Jarvis is my guest on Conversations on ABC Radio. It's 28 minutes to midday.
2: Hello, Tony Matthews with the latest from the newsroom. The federal government has confirmed 7 Australian women and 12 children with links to the Islamic State group have made plans to travel from Syria to Australia. The group is expected to land as early as this evening. The ABC has also confirmed a woman who has issued a temporary exclusion order barring her from the country is not travelling with the group and neither is her child. Power prices are expected to fall for most Australian households and small businesses from July under the Australian Energy Regulator's final default market offer. The government says renewable energy is contributing to cheaper power prices. And baby products marketed as self-feeding devices will be banned immediately from being sold in Australia. The Albanese government has taken the step after safety advice from the consumer watchdog, the ACCC. More news at 12.
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1: Joe Jarvis is my guest today on Conversations. Joe is a meditation teacher, and one of the places she teaches is at Rikers Island Prison in New York City. It's one of the most notorious jails in America, and Joe teaches men in its maximum security section. Before beginning a new life in New York City, Joe was a journalist with the ABC for many years, beginning her career in Darwin. And then as you were making your way in this career in journalism, Joe, you got the news that your younger brother Sam had died suddenly. What happened?
0: Yes. My brother took his life, actually, and very, very shocking. You know, even today, you know, gosh, so many years later now, 23 years later, you know, I can still feel emotion from that. And he took his life and he was only young, 27. And it was just, it's very hard to even express what something like that feels like. And to see my parents just shattered, my sister, it was terrible, and to lose my brother. And it impacted me, and, you know, to this day, really does impact me. But of course now, nothing to the extent that it did at the time. But if I look back now, I think I went into shock for a long time.
1: Did you have any idea that he had been suffering the way he was in the lead up to that?
0: I did. We did know that he was suffering, and there was that awful sense of hopelessness that we couldn't help him. At various times, he had been diagnosed with different mental illnesses, and I don't think by the end that any of them actually remained the final diagnosis. He was a very spiritual person, actually, way before I was even interested in anything spiritual. In fact, his death led me to that, you know, if anything, it did. But he was thoughtful and insightful, but also troubled, deeply troubled, and at times very angry. And yes, we did have some idea. We had a lot of idea, actually. You know, he'd been in a lot of trouble and we knew that he was floundering. But still, when somebody does that, it's not like you're expecting it.
1: No, the shock of that way of losing someone is so profound. And, you know, people react in different ways. Some people fall into the loss of it and some people desperately try to distract themselves or look elsewhere. I mean, what were the months after your brother's death like for you? Did you bury yourself in work, or what role did work come to have at that time?
0: Well, actually, around that time, I had applied for the role as China correspondent for the ABC. And when my brother died, I thought, I don't want to work here anymore. I don't want to work. I just couldn't. I was actually, you know, told that I was going to get the job, and they're like, you really shouldn't leave. You're going to get that job. And I knew that I wasn't emotionally capable of going and doing a job like that, and I really wasn't emotionally capable of doing very much. I felt shattered, and it really broke me, really.
1: What role was drinking playing in your life back then?
0: Yeah, I mean, I did drink a lot as a way. I wasn't doing, you know, consciously I wasn't saying I'm grieving, therefore I will drink. It wasn't like that.
1: We're never that logical, really, no. As a species, are we?
0: No. I would drink heavily on a Friday night. I was sort of aware that I had a drinking problem, and so I worked very hard to control it. And, you know, I guess I had a lot of professional pride, you know, when I did eventually go back to work, and the grief with my brother really stayed with me 4 years, and I buried it with alcohol. I didn't drink every night. I would drink on a Friday night, and then it became, I was drinking on a Wednesday night. You know, I was drinking on a Wednesday night and a Friday night, or a Wednesday night and a Saturday night. And my body's never coped very well with alcohol, and I was drinking quite a bit of it. And so the rest of the week I was recovering from those two, you know, drinking stints, and I was in a very, very bad way. And the thing is with alcohol, it's sort of protecting you to a degree. Well, that's why you're doing it. It's stopping you feel, but it's actually weakening you deeply, weakening you, all of your defenses, your physiology, everything is just getting just broken down. And if I have a drink now, just one drink makes me feel terrible. And I'm like, I can't believe I would just, you know, just drink quite a lot of wine back in those days.
1: And that was the better option. I mean, as you say, people do it for a reason. Yeah. And it felt, no matter, even if it felt bad, it presumably felt better than you were feeling without it at that point somehow. So how did that come to an end? What was the turning point for you around alcohol?
0: Well, I had a girlfriend at the time who said, if you don't stop, I'm leaving. And that was the trigger for me. And so I went and got some help, and that worked. You know, I did. I stopped, and I took it really seriously, and I did, you know, everything that I was kind of told to do to remain sober. So in many ways, that's a good thing. Of course, it's a good thing. But what happens when you remove a substance like that, that really is kind of keeping you together, is stopping you feeling all of those things you don't want to feel, then all of those things come out. It's just natural. And so I then just became overwhelmed by these thoughts and feelings that I was absolutely unequipped to deal with. I had no idea what to do. And sort of began a very kind of intensive time of things like therapy, and I would swim a lot. I'd do a lot of yoga and eat, you know, I was trying to get my nutrition right and all of these things, but nothing was working. Nothing was working in the sense that I didn't feel better and I couldn't see any improvement. And I was really quickly losing hope, I think. You know, I mean, I had never thought about doing anything like my brother had done, but I lived with deep depression and anxiety, and I was never diagnosed with those things, but I know that that's definitely, if I had asked for a diagnosis, that's what I would have got.
1: So is this at the point in your life, Jo, when you find meditation?
0: Yes. So I was ABC News Radio. I was talking about how I had tried. The only thing I hadn't tried to get better, to feel better, was meditation. And I had actually gone to some Buddhist centers, and I was, while they're very lovely people, I was kind of put off by the traditional nature of it. You know, there were a lot of people in robes, and it didn't look like, I just didn't feel like I could fit in there. At the time, I found that too confronting. I thought it was weird, and I just couldn't see myself in it. And so I was really despairing. It was like, well, that's not going to work either. And then someone said, oh, you know, you should try Vedic meditation. They don't, you know, it's a bit different to that. And I found a guy in Sydney who, when I met him, he looked like a football player.
1: A no rugby union.
0: Yeah, striped shirt. And, you know, it's just a guy, you know, and he was very lovely, and he taught me this technique, and I immediately, it impacted me immediately. From the first time, that first day I learned it, I thought, oh my goodness, this is it.
1: Why? How did you feel in that first meditation session?
0: I felt free. there is no thing in this world that will fix you in one moment. There's nothing. But you can have relief in one moment. And I received that relief in that one moment. In that first 20-minute session, I walked out of there and, I mean, I'd never taken psychedelic drugs, but everything was this psychedelic green outside. Something had happened and I was sort of on a whole other plane. Didn't remain like that. I'm just saying that that was the impact on me at the time. And then what I noticed for the rest of the week, because you go for 4 days, so you go for four classes for an hour, 90 minutes each time. As the week progressed, I just got more and more relaxed. And if you have been in this kind of literally a prison of your own mind, to feel relaxed and to feel happiness for the first time in I don't know how long, I just had these glimpses of hope. It's like, oh, something is being unlocked here. I know this is the key. And yeah, so not surprisingly, I continued with it.
1: You took up this practice and ended up training as a teacher of Vedic meditation, and then one day had a meeting with a senior teacher who was visiting Sydney, and you asked him if he had any advice for you. What happened?
0: This senior teacher was in town and we were in Bondi, a beautiful house overlooking the sea, and, you know, I considered him wise. Had been telling me a number of things about the tradition that I had learned meditation in, and I found it very interesting. But at the end of the session, I just thought I'd ask him if he had any advice for me. And so I directly said, do you have any advice for me? And he said, and he kind of gestured out to the sea below and he said, you got to get out of this place. It's a dangerous paradise. I'm like, oh, my goodness, that's not exactly what I thought you were going to say. I thought you were going to say I needed to do, you know, an extra 10 minutes meditation a day or something like that, you know, that kind of advice. And I said to him, so where do you think I should go? And he said, New York City. And he was American. And it was like someone had shot me through the heart in a good way. I was like, you're kidding. That's the place I've wanted to live my whole life. I've just never had the wherewithal to get myself there. And, you know, and at this point I'm in my late 40s. And it was one of those things that once you hear it, you can't unhear it. And as a result, it just bothered me and bothered me and bothered me until I finally did it.
1: How did people react, Jo, when you said, I'm leaving ABC News Radio, I'm leaving my life in Sydney and I'm going to New York?
0: There was a couple of years lead up to the actual going because I was terrified, you know, because it meant throwing everything in. It meant giving up my job, leaving my friends, leaving my family, going to a place that I didn't know anyone. I think I had one acquaintance in New York City. People thought I was, I think that someone once said to me, I think you're a gunner. And I went, what do you mean? You're someone who is going to do this. I don't think you're going to do it. It kind of spurred me on, but it also kind of made me think, I wonder if they're right. You know, maybe I am. I'm just talking about this. But what happened? And I mean, I credit meditation with this, but, you know, who knows? I just found that, like, my courage just built over time. Like, I talk about, you know, being one of the most courageous things I've ever did was coming out when I was young, I was gay. This was a similar sort of thing. It's a slow build, this inevitability, this terror sort of building inside you. Oh, my God, I've got to do this thing that is going to really upset people and I don't know what's going to be on the other side, but I know that I have to do it. And it was a very similar sort of thing. And, yeah, people were not, you know, it had a very big impact on my life, let me say, with my relationships, without a doubt.
1: I'm Sarah Kanoski. My guest on Conversations today is meditation teacher Jo Jarvis. When that terror and excitement built and you took that step and booked a plane ticket and arrived in New York, what was that first week like? Did it feel like it was living up to your teenage fantasies, or was there moments of thinking, oh, my God, what have I done?
0: The moment I thought, oh, my God, what have I done, was It's actually very hard to set up in New York City, particularly back in those. I mean, I know it is like 9 years ago now, but the internet is not what it was. What it is today is not what it was. You know, it wasn't very easy from here to work out exactly how to do it. So, for example, I didn't realise that in order to get an apartment, you need a credit. You need a credit rating in the US. You can't get a credit rating. And in Australia, it means nothing. I mean, your credit rating in Australia means nothing to them. So it was really hard to get somewhere to live. And I finally found something in a place called Bushwick, which is in Brooklyn. Bushwick, look, it's considered a very cool place to live, but not if you're in your late 40s. You know, it's really for 20-year-olds and, you know, young creative artists sort of thing. But I ended up in Bushwick and I actually got a fantastic loft. You know, it was one of those cases of it's too good to be true, and I should have known because I got this great loft and it was looking at the Empire State Building in Manhattan. And it was huge and it was light and it was, you know, it was expensive but not too expensive. And on the very first night, I heard this just grinding. The sound was, it was so loud. And I got up and went to the window. I'm like, what the hell is going on? And there was just this line of trucks in front of me. And I'd moved in opposite Brooklyn's waste management service that came alive every night at 6 o'clock and stopped at 6 o'clock every morning. Yes. It was unbelievable. Oh, and the smell, and the smell. You couldn't open the windows. It was, I started to cry actually. And I rang up the real estate agent, and of course, he wasn't returning my calls at that point.
1: Of course, he wasn't. He'd finally let this apartment, this loft.
0: Yeah. So it's such a New York story.
1: I hope you found something better than that before too much longer.
0: Jo. I lived there for some time, actually, because they wouldn't move me, and they eventually moved me to somewhere else in the same building, which was much, much better. But, you know, I lived in that situation quite some time. So, yeah.
1: And how do you find the amazing pace, the energy of New York? How does that suit you?
0: I love it. That's one of the key things I love about the place. I love its intensity. I love the fact that you're seeing people living their lives on the street, you know, whether it's the family down the road, you know, you hear them having their conversations about, you know, have you got your school lunch and have you got this and have you got that? And you kind of build up a picture of people because you can see them in their different clothes at different times, and you see such different types of people and the way they live. I kind of love that public nature of New York, and it's the same thing on the subways. You know, if you're picking a route, if you're on a route going backwards and forwards each day, you get to know people and how they live and what they're doing. And I sort of love that public nature of New York, and I love its intensity. To me, it's one of the most vibrant, exciting places I've ever set foot in. And people said to me, oh, you'll get sick of it. It'll get too much for you. But I find it very exciting, sometimes very difficult, certainly very difficult. It's tough and people are tough. You know, I got hit by a car one day. I got hit by a car when I was crossing Second Avenue, and I was lying in the middle of the road quite some time before anybody came to help me. And I've been hit by this car. You know, it's a tough place. I'm not saying people aren't nice. There is all of that, but it's tough.
1: I can hear you as a true New Yorker. You're saying that with a smile in your voice. Like, yeah, I was lying there in the middle of Second Avenue. No one even came for me. That's the city.
0: That's right. It's kind of like a badge of honor. You know, it's a bit, you know, yeah.
1: A few months after arriving in New York, you acquired a dog. How did that happen?
0: So I think I'd been there for 4 months. It was January. January's freezing, of course, in New York City. And a friend of mine was visiting, Vicky, from Australia, from Sydney. And she and I were walking through the Lower East Side about to go to dinner. And it was very, very cold. And the wind was really howling. And so we were kind of bundled up. It might have been even snowing. And we were walking along. And this guy comes up to me. And, you know, it happens a lot in New York. People will ask you for things, money or food or things like that. He came up and he opened his coat. And in the pocket of his coat was this tiny dog. And he said, ma'am, would you like to buy my dog? And I said, well no, actually, I'm going to dinner. Thank you, but no, I don't want to buy your dog. And I kept walking. And I thought, what's going to happen to that dog? And so I went back. I said, Vicky, come on, we've got to go back. I said, what's the story with your dog? And the guy said, well, look, I'm going to plead guilty to, he didn't say what, and I'm going into jail, into Rikers Island in a couple of days' time. I need someone to take my dog, and it's $100. And I thought, well, this is definitely a scam. But then I thought, maybe it's not. And so I gave him my number and said, look, ring me tomorrow. If you can't sell it to anyone, ring me tomorrow and we can talk. Of course, he rang me the next day, and I did not want a dog. I'd just arrived in New York, and I didn't want one in New York City. But anyway, he rang the next day, and I said, listen, I'll take the dog, but, you know, these are my conditions. I'm not going to pay for her, and you need to bring her to me, to my apartment in Brooklyn, because I figured if it's a scam, he's not going to do that. And sure enough, next minute, he's at my place, and he brought her in, and his name was Jose, and he bought me this little Yorkshire Terrier whose name was Tiny, who's now, you know, I've had her now for 9 years, and she is like the love of my life, next to my wife, of course, but yeah.
1: So speaking of the other love of your life, you met her that same week, is that right? How did that happen?
0: Well, I met Susan online, and one of the things she kind of liked about my profile was that I was a lesbian without a dog. Like, a lot of lesbians have dogs, is the thing. And I didn't have one, and she loved it because her previous girlfriend had a dog and it hadn't gone very well. So she was so happy that I didn't have a dog. And then so on the first date, I didn't have a dog. And then on the second date, I was like, oh, by the way, I have a dog now. Her name is Tiny. And I noticed that Susan's face kind of fell, and I'm like, what? And she told me, and I'm like, well, I'm sorry, but now I do have a dog. Anyway, I think it's fair to say Susan is possibly more in love with Tiny than even I am. You know, she fell for Tiny too. Tiny is a beautiful, sweet little dog. And I think the fact that I met those two in the same week, that cemented my fate in New York in a way. And it's only over time I've looked back and gone, that actually were two very significant things that happened and cemented my place there, actually.
1: You, maybe despite Tiny or because of Tiny, you and Susan ended up getting married. Was marriage always on your cards, Joe? Was it something you wanted?
0: No, it wasn't. You know, I grew up in a time when gay marriage wasn't even a possibility, so I never even longed for it. It was never even part. I aspired to it. I didn't even think it was a great thing, marriage. You know, I just, as an institution, just didn't appeal to me. I kind of thought, even if you have a piece of paper, why does that make your marriage, what make this union more meaningful than if you don't have a piece of paper? I just didn't, you know. But I needed to get married in order to get a green card. So, you know, once I realised that, I remember going home one day and saying to Susan, hey, so lawyer tells me I need to get a green card. The current visa I'm on is not going to work anymore. And I said, in order to get a green card, I need to get married. And she looked at me and she said, well, I'm not the marrying kind. And I said, well,
1: I don't like dogs and I'm not getting married.
0: That's right. Yes. Welcome to your new life. And so, but we never discussed it again and we got married. And I actually really like being married. I think it's kind of great.
1: Where did you get married? Where was your ceremony?
0: It was in the town hall, Lower Manhattan, where, you know, a lot of people get married. It's kind of, there's a whole thing down there. It's very exciting. There's a lot of people getting married. And, you know, we had this celebrant who was very taciturn and very all business and like, just like get in and do this and now I'm marrying you. And, you know, we loved it and our friends were there. So it was really fun, but it was the fact that the celebrant was just so sort of offhand with us that made the whole thing very funny. I remember I said to her, oh, will you be in the photo with us? She goes, no, I haven't got time for that.
1: So next.
0: Yeah, next. Kind of was a bit like that.
1: After you've spent a day teaching meditation inside the prison, inside Rikers, Joe, and you walk back out through all those gates, hearing them all close behind you, leaving those men there, what's it like to be back on the outside again?
0: Yeah, so it's funny you ask that question because I often think how, you know, the start differences that I experience, you know, that I'm in there with the smell that we talked about earlier with these men who live in really terrible conditions, who don't know what's going to happen in their life. They're waiting for their case to be heard. They don't know if they're moving upstate to a prison upstate or whether that they'll be released. They don't know what's happening in their family. They don't, you know, it's a place of desperateness and deep sadness. And sometimes, I can feel quite sad coming out of there. You know, I'm just like, God, that's tough. You know, I will have spoken to someone. I'll see their sadness. And And then I come out and then I get on a bus and then I get on a subway and I'm back in this kind of, you know, very nice suburb or neighbourhood, as Americans say, you know, in a very nice neighbourhood, drinking a latte. And it's a strange contrast. I feel very, you know, I feel very fortunate. And I feel very fortunate to do the whole thing. You know, I feel fortunate to work with those people. I feel fortunate to be in touch with them. There's something about incarcerated people that I find very interesting, and that is that they're very straightforward. I don't know if you can make a generalization like that, but yet I'm going to. And I think that I find them, I like their lack of pretension, that it's very straightforward, just like a lack of BS, you know, essentially. It's a lack of pretension.

0: Well, yes. I understand the anger. Well, put it this, I don't necessarily understand their anger, but I understand being angry. I've experienced a lot of anger. I used to be very angry, and I understand what it's like to feel frustrated and angry and not know how to resolve that in yourself. And I see that with people. Like the key things that men say to me in there at the end of the course is, one, I feel less angry. I don't feel so angry anymore. Or they'll say, my mom tells me that I don't sound so angry. Or my girlfriend says I don't, my girl, you know, the way it's called, my girl tells me I don't sound so angry anymore. And I know what that feeling is like, and I know the relief of not, you know, of being caught up in an emotion that you're not fully in control of. That's awful. That's an awful feeling. And while my anger didn't manifest in violence, I do understand what it's like to feel out of control. And men have said to me things like, I don't know how to control my anger. I'm not getting away from the fact these are very serious things that are happening, and there are victims. And but I'm also saying to feel like that and to admit it actually shows a large degree of self-awareness, actually.
1: Jo, it has been just fascinating to hear about the work that you're doing and a little about your life. Thank you so much for being my guest on Conversations.
0: Oh, thank you, Sarah. I've really enjoyed speaking to you.
1: That was my conversation with Jo Jarvis, which we recorded in 2024. The story was made in the lands of the Yagara and Turrbal peoples, and the producer was Alice Moldovan. The executive producer was Nicola Harrison. I'm Sarah Kanoski. Thanks for listening. It's 12 o'clock. Good afternoon. Tony Matthews with ABC News. An Australian energy watchdog says the falling cost of generating power has allowed it to cut benchmark prices in big parts of the country. Here's national energy reporter Daniel Mercer.
2: Electricity users have endured years of pain amid rocketing prices, but they are set for some mild relief. The Australian energy regulator has cut the so-called default market offer by up to 7.2% in southeast Queensland and 5% in New South Wales. There'll be a slight 1.4% rise in South Australia. AER Chair Claire Savage says greater amounts of renewable energy, backed by batteries, have partly enabled the changes.
3: And what is driving it is really reductions in the cost of producing electricity.
2: The new default offers will come into effect from July.
1: Premier Chris Minns is backing the decision to suspend spectacular drone shows over Sydney, saying public safety must come first. Murray Olds reports.
4: Scores of drones began falling from the sky over Sydney last night, only minutes after taking to the air as part of the Vivid Festival in the CBD. Sky Magic says a change in radio frequency was quickly identified as the problem. The show was paused and the drones were then returned to land safely, but not before 89 fell into Cockle Bay in Darling Harbour, where thousands of spectators had gathered. Mr. Minns is backing a call to suspend the drone shows, at least for the moment.
5: If it's at any way a risk to the public, then they can't go ahead.
4: Shows set for tonight and tomorrow evening won't go ahead, but weekend drone spectaculars might proceed pending a safety review.
1: The New South Wales Police Commander overseeing the Hanukkah event at Bondi that was targeted by gunmen has told the Royal Commission decisions around police resources were largely left to one local officer's discretion. Gavin Coote has more.
6: The Eastern Suburbs Police Commander, appearing under the pseudonym ABQ, has told the inquiry her operations inspector was responsible for deciding on staffing for community events. She said while she could intervene in resourcing decisions, that would rarely happen.
7: But risk is something we turn our minds to daily in policing, and particularly in the Eastern Suburbs Command. We are acutely aware of the anti-Semitism.
6: ABQ told the Commission her senior leadership team would discuss the risk to the Jewish community most mornings in their briefings.
1: Israeli opposition leader Yair Lapid has called for an investigation into the alleged abuse of activists from a Gaza aid flotilla. Many of the activists have levelled serious allegations against Israeli authorities, ranging from reports of beating

0: to sexual assault, which the Israel Defence Forces denies. Some of the treatment of the flotilla members was highlighted in a video posted by Israel's far-right National Security Minister, Itamar Ben-Gvir. A number of countries, including Australia, have summoned the Israeli ambassadors in their capitals for questioning over the incident. Baby products marketed as self-feeding devices will be banned immediately from being sold in Australia. The Albanese government has taken the step after safety advice from the consumer watchdog, the ACCC. The ban covers products that put a bottle into an infant's mouth, holders that secure a feeding bottle to an adult's body, and straws that connect a bottle direct to a baby's mouth. International authorities have linked the products to deaths and serious injuries. Two smokestacks have been demolished at a former New South Wales Hunter Valley power station that will become a renewable energy hub. Carly Cook reports.
1: The two 170-metre-high cement towers stood over Lake Liddell for more than 50 years, until this morning when explosives were used to bring them down at about 11 o'clock. Roads were closed and the public was kept at a safe distance from the demolition site. The Liddell power station was closed by energy giant AGL in 2023 due to its age and running costs and will become the site of a renewable energy hub. A 500 megawatt battery at Liddell is due to begin operating next month.
0: Looking at the weather around the state, widespread rain about the northern inland through to the central west, central ranges, southern slopes and the southeast. Rain areas elsewhere with isolated thunderstorms in many areas except in the northeast and southern slopes and ranges. Sydney's weather, showers and the chance of a late thunderstorm are top today of 22 degrees. 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
2: Hello, this is The World Today. I'm Andy Park, coming to you from Gadigal Land in Sydney. This Tuesday, Jewish witnesses appearing before the Royal Commission into Anti-Semitism themselves receive hate mail and threats. And show cancelled. Dozens of drones drop from the sky in Sydney after a catastrophic malfunction at Vivid.
3: You started seeing drones dropping in the water, and then from there it was a cascading failure of the drones. They kept falling. I witnessed myself crashing into the marina and almost hitting some marina workers, and it fell within metres of people I were with, and visually enough to see it and hear it crash.
2: That story in a moment, but first with the news of limited US strikes in southern Iran, what the US calls self-defense, the price of oil has surprisingly fallen. And there's more good energy news at home. Households could see hundreds of dollars per year off their bill from July, with even bigger savings expected for small businesses. Falls in wholesale electricity prices are due in part to surging levels of renewable energy and better reliability from coal-fired generators, as Ollie Gordon reports.
4: Mel Barnes runs a busy pizza shop in regional New South Wales.
5: A week, just around about 1,200 pizzas a week.
4: Like many, the bigger business owner has seen electricity prices surge.
5: In the last 12 months, it's roughly just a bit over $20,000 a year.
4: Have you seen that go up over the last little while?
5: Yes, definitely. Only probably 2 or 3 years ago, it was around about the $12,000 a year.
4: He's welcome news that power prices are set to go down.
5: But I don't hold my breath that it'll make any difference to running the business. We may come down in electricity costs, but there's other costs going up every day.
4: Benchmark power prices are set to fall up to 10% for consumers and more for small businesses, following the Australian Energy Regulator's decision to cut the default market offer in several states. The offer sets the maximum price which retailers can charge for electricity on standing offer contracts and applies to New South Wales, Southeast Queensland and South Australia. The move is being seen as a vindication of the government's strategy to back renewable energy projects. Here's Energy Minister Chris Bowen.
6: We've just hit 50% renewables. Renewables are the cheapest form of energy. When you have more renewables, that puts downward pressure on prices. Secondly, what we're seeing is batteries working to what we call flatten the peak.
4: Susan McDonald is the Shadow Minister for Resources in Northern Australia.
7: I would welcome anything that makes life easier for small businesses, big businesses and households right across Australia. But given that the Prime Minister came to office promising a

0: $75 reduction. Instead, prices are up $1,000. Do we think that people are ever going to get that back in their pockets? People are struggling. Small businesses are closing. I will wait and see with bated breath whether or not this happens. But if it does, I suspect it'll be from Queensland because they've extended their coal-fired power stations and they're using fossil fuels.
1: Across the eastern states, there's variation in how much prices are set to fall. Small businesses' power bills are tipped to fall as much as 12.8% in South Australia, 14% in southeast Queensland, and as much as 20.9% in New South Wales. In Victoria, which is covered by a separate regulatory regime, benchmark prices will fall by 5% from mid-year under a decision by the Essential Services Commission. Grattan Institute energy expert Tony Wood says there are variables across energy networks in different states.
2: The wholesale cost of generating electricity changes quite a bit. So some places have more or less renewable energy, some places have more or less coal. And this year, less use of gas and hydro and more use of renewables has driven down the cost of the wholesale production of electricity. That varies a bit across the country.
1: Part of the story behind the price fall is a change in the grid, driven by batteries. Last year, enough battery capacity came online to allow some cheap daytime solar power to be used into the evening. And from the start of July, the federal government's new solar sharer offer begins. It forces retailers to give consumers free power at some periods during the middle of the day. Tony Wood again.
2: So we'll see how this goes. It's more of a trial of a concept, but it's a very interesting one.
1: Edwina McDonald is the acting CEO of the Australian Council of Social Service and says while a cut to power prices is a good step, other pressures remain.
3: The news is welcome relief for people who are already making sacrifices to afford their bills, but people are still under enormous pressure from interest rate rises, from rent increases, from rising fuel costs and economic uncertainty as a result of the conflict in the Middle East. And we know that more relief is needed.
4: Edwina McDonald there from the Australian Council of Social Service, sending that report by Oliver Gordon. The Royal Commission on Anti-Semitism and Social Cohesion has heard Jewish witnesses who've appeared before it are being targeted with online hate. Commissioner Virginia Bell kicked off today's proceedings with some harsh words for those responsible. Several senior police officers are being quizzed today on the security provided for the Hanukkah event targeted in last December's Bondi terrorist attack. Reporter Barbara Miller is there at the hearings in Sydney. Barb, what has Commissioner Bell said about what she's called a dramatic increase in online hate towards these witnesses after appearing?
5: Yeah, she made some brief but pretty strong comments at the start of this hearing, and she said that witnesses who had appeared before the commission in its first block of hearings had reported back to the commission that they were experiencing harassment and intimidation. She said that there had been a dramatic increase in online hate messages and that in one instance the matter had been referred to the AFP for investigation. Now, Commissioner Bell says that it's keeping a close eye on these instances of online hate and recording them, she said. And she said that these developments would essentially inform the Commission's work. Part of its work is to understand the lived experience of members of the Jewish community who say they're subjected to anti-Semitism. Commissioner Bell, Andy, issued this rebuke to those responsible.
6: Quite what? This undiluted level of hatred and bigotry directed towards members of the Jewish community is thought to benefit by those who post these remarks is lost on me.
4: Royal Commissioner Virginia Bell there. And Barbara, the first witness today is a senior New South Wales police officer. She's appearing under a pseudonym. Why is that? What are we hearing about this?

0: We've also put in questions to New South Wales Police about why that was deemed necessary. We're still waiting to hear from them. What she says, she is the superintendent commander of the Eastern Suburbs Police Area Command. And questioning with her is really focusing on why a decision was made not to have a static police presence at the Hanukkah by the Sea event, which was targeted in the Bondi terrorist attack. Her evidence is that she didn't make that decision. That was made by an operations inspector. Now, yesterday on day one of this block, we heard that that person, also referred to by a pseudonym, the operations inspector, would not be called, and the reasons for that person not being called would not be made public. So far, we're not really getting to the bottom of this key question of why exactly that decision was made. We heard yesterday from the chief operating officer of the Jewish security group, the CSG. He says he believes he would have tried to convince New South Wales Police to have a static presence, but his recollection was also at times blurry. I think it's worth noting here that going forward, the interim report of the Royal Commission has recommended that events like Hanukkah by the Sea are given a higher security level. And that would mean, if that is implemented, that there would, going forward, now be the involvement of Counter-Terrorism Command in the planning, Andy, for those events.
1: At the Royal Commission in Sydney, Barbara Miller there. Well, being a new dad is a lonely and sometimes invisible experience. That's what a survey of more than 1,000 Australian fathers has found, with 3 out of 5 new fathers saying they were never asked about their mental health during their partner's pregnancy or in the first year after birth. Mental health support for new dads is in the spotlight in Canberra today as the report called More Than a Provider from the charity Movember is tabled in Parliament. The report recommends routine mental health screenings for expecting and new dads and funding for programs tackling isolation. Kimberly Price has the story.
2: Psychologist Dr. Zach Seidler has been looking into the mental health of new fathers, an area where he's recently gained first-hand experience.
3: There were a lot of questions that I had as a men's health psychologist trying to understand how new dads navigate this world, and then going through it myself recently with my son who's 5 months old now.
2: The head of research with the men's health advocacy group Movember

0: felt more isolated or lonely.
1: We cannot continue to blame men for not reaching out when the system is actually not willing to connect with them and ask them how they're doing.
0: The survey found more than half of the fathers felt society did not take their mental health seriously. Zach Seidler describes the lack of support for new dads as a missed opportunity.
1: The dads are there. They are showing up. They're coming to these appointments. They are meeting with their GPs and their OBGYNs and, you know, everyone within the system, but they are currently silent participants.
0: Movember's More Than a Provider report calls for routine mental health screenings for fathers around the time of their child's birth, more funding for training health professionals, and expanding programs aimed at reducing isolation. It'll be tabled in federal parliament today by Labor's Special Envoy for Men's Health, Dan Repacoli.
2: They have done a bloody good report here. So we need to make sure that their voice is being heard as high up the chain as we can to make sure that we're looking after Aussie blokes as best we can and Aussie dads to make sure we've got stronger families.
0: The Movember survey also found 3 out of 5 new fathers were never asked about their mental health during their partner's pregnancy or in the first year after birth. Independent Senator for the ACT, David Pocock, who became a father 1.5 years ago, backs the report.
3: I feel fortunate our GP sat me down and had a good chat to me about it. And, you know, I think it's those sorts of conversations and supports that we should be ensuring actually happen when there's an opportunity.
0: Dr. Tim Jones has been a general practitioner for 10 years and says men still feel a stigma when asking for help.
4: The number of dads who I ask how they're going when I know they've got a new baby at home, and you can see the hesitation and wondering if it's even okay to talk about how hard it is for them.
0: Dr. Jones helped create Movember's Men in Mind program targeting mental health support for fathers. He says while the tabling of the charity's report won't create immediate change, it's a step in the right direction.
4: You know, this is where we're at talking about postnatal mental health for mothers maybe 10 years ago. And a lot of good has happened in the last 10 years. I think that we need to take a similar approach to fathers.
5: That's GP Dr. Tim Jones ending that report by Kimberly Price. I'm Andy Park. Thanks for listening to The World Today on ABC Radio across Australia and on ABC Listen. You can

0: You too. Now, standing in the bushland behind the Castlemaine Cemetery at the foot of a large pile of dirt, Sally wonders if this is his final resting place.
1: Human remains have been found in that dirt behind us. So that means that they just dug it up and dumped it, which is just shocking, yeah, upsetting.
0: Cemetery manager Deb Tranter says her predecessors began relocating people's remains 70 years ago as a way to conserve space.
2: So they first started desecrating graves here in late 1940, early 1950. That was when they first started re-digging out all the graves, reselling the land and reusing them. And this continued for decades until I put a stop to it in 2020.
0: Deb Tranter says letters from Victoria's Department of Health telling previous trustees of the Castlemaine Cemetery to stop disinterments were ignored, and no charges were laid despite the discovery of a human skull at the cemetery in 1994, sparking a police investigation that found hundreds of graves were affected. Deb Tranter estimates that number is closer to 5,000 and fears her own family may be among them.
2: It's a real eyesore what's happened, and it's really undignified and disrespectful to think that my ancestor and many other people's ancestors are just dumped in rubble piles in the cemetery.
0: The trust has engaged archaeologist Cassie Gordon to help find a home for the remains.
3: With this unprecedented level of human remains that have been disinterred and redeposited, it could take years, it could take decades to really work through that in a way that's culturally sensitive and appropriate.
0: The spokesperson for the Victorian government said it was supporting the cemetery through the project and acknowledged the distress caused to affected families. Sally Eaton says the fate of her grandfather's great-grandfather's remains is deeply distressing.
1: I know, I wouldn't want that happening to me. And the fact that it's happened to someone in my family tree, it might be five or six times up the tree, it's still horrible, yeah.
0: Deb Tranter says she hopes to rectify the wrongs of the past.
2: You know, at times I'm enraged and frustrated that someone dug my family grave up and my ancestors and dumped their bones. It's enraging. But you need to move past that, and there's nothing I can do to change that. It's happened. We just need to acknowledge that and make sure it never happens again.
4: Castlemaine Cemetery Manager Deb Tranter ending Nate Woodall's report there. We can't drive down the main street of any town in Australia without seeing one kind of business. Sure, there's a pub and maybe a GP clinic, but those businesses tend to be much more regulated than the local nail salon. And while a French manicure might put a spring in your step, there can be health risks and hygiene concerns. In fact, several women in Western Australia recently reported severe infections after visiting nail salons. Helen Banwell is the Program Director for Podiatry at Adelaide University. She joins me. What sort of health side effects are people reporting after visiting nail salons, Helen?
5: Well, I think you've hit it on the head there, saying that in Western Australia they're complaining about infections, and that's exactly what we're hearing as well. And it is basically an infection-based concern. But those infections can be fungal or bacteria. So there's more than one bug that can attack us, and unfortunately we can get a risk from pedicures particularly, from seeking nail salons where there may not be adequate hygiene or sterilisation.
4: So is it the actual tools involved or the preparations? What exactly could cause germs spreading?
5: Well, wherever you put lots of people together, one, you increase your chance of cross-contamination. But in a nail salon, they'll often use electronic drills to buff your skin and nails, and that creates a bit of an aerosol, which lands on surfaces but also can be breathed in. And they also use instruments sometimes directly after using them on one person. They may well go and use them on another person, and that really ensures close contact with our skin and nail. And any time we have a breach of our skin or nail, we can get an infection much more easily. So it's a bit of a global problem. There was a study done in Poland where they swabbed the surfaces of some beauty salons, and they found fungus on every single surface that they swabbed. So we know it's a bit of a problem.
4: Mm. And these infections aren't to be sniffed at. I mean, one woman reportedly was hospitalised after getting an infection from a nail salon.
5: Absolutely. So what started as a bacterial infection quickly became a sepsis, which is our body's response, and it's an abnormal response, but it's our body's response to infection. And she ended up, you know, hospitalised and quite ill. Sepsis is life-threatening. So we do need to give these

0: things a bit of consideration.
1: So how can you manage these risks? And as a consumer, how can you tell whether a nail salon is up to scratch? Is it a case of more regulation, for example?
0: Well, there are laws and legislations and recommendations and guidelines that nail salons should follow. And that's a state-based, there's some differences in each state, but all of them have public health acts or that state's version of a public health act that they need to follow to protect the public. But sometimes when you're in there, you can see that potentially they're not quite following the rules. So if you go into a nail salon, my advice is before you even sit in the chair, have a really good look to see how clean it's looking. If they're not cleaning down the surfaces between clients and not using new gloves, that is a red flag. And then the very next red flag is if the instruments that they're going to put on you don't come out of a freshly sealed, sterilized bag, then you are risking picking up anything that the person before you had. You know, whatever those instruments have touched is now going to be transferred to you. So a couple of quick questions to the nail salon can be a really easy way of protecting yourself. And of course, go with your gut feeling. If you're looking at it, it's not looking clean. Those instruments aren't looking sterile. You can make complaints to your consumer protection services within your state, but the sensible thing to do is potentially seek an alternative nail service that does look clean and does look like they're sterilising their instruments.
1: Plenty of good advice there. Helen Banwell is the Program Director of Podiatry at Adelaide University. Thanks so much for your time.
0: Oh, you're welcome. Thanks for having me.
1: It was billed as Vivid Sydney's Starbound drone show, but instead dozens of autonomous drones were bound for the water. An investigation is underway to uncover why the drones fell out of the night sky during last night's popular Vivid Light show over Sydney Harbour. 89 drones programmed to create complex light displays suffered a technical problem mid-show, causing them to plunge into the harbour and smash onto the wharves in front of the crowd. Nick Grimm has more.
2: It's one of the Vivid Festival's biggest draw cards, but last night's drone show didn't quite go according to plan. Are they meant to do that? One spectator asked as parts of the aerial light display began drifting downwards like falling embers. I don't think so, another spectator answers. What's that one doing? They go on to say. Elsewhere in the crowd, a child calls out, they're falling in the water. As the drones crash into the harbour, or as one or two did, onto nearby marinas and wharves. For some of those who'd braved wet conditions to watch the display, the cancellation of the evening's entertainment casting quite a cloud over the occasion.
3: The Starbound 7:30 PM drone show will not take place tonight due to unforeseen technical difficulties. Thank you for your understanding.
4: Wait, what do you mean the 7:30 show won't happen?
2: One of those watching said some of the drones came precariously close to those below.
5: You started seeing drones dropping in the water, and then from there it was a cascading failure of the drones. They kept falling. I witnessed myself crashing into the marina and almost hitting some marina workers, and it fell within metres of people I were with, and visually enough to see it and hear it crash.
2: Organisers say the drones fell well within the event's exclusion zone and public safety wasn't at risk. But additional shows for tonight and tomorrow have been cancelled, and there's no guarantee the next show due for Sunday night will go ahead either.
6: We'll need to make sure that there's a full assessment that runs its course, and that assessment started last night.
2: Karen Jones is the CEO of Destination New South Wales, the government agency that manages and produces the Vivid Festival. She's ruled out suggestions that hackers might have sabotaged the event after feedback from drone operators, the UK-based company SkyMagic.
6: No, that was one thing that we did absolutely turn our mind to as we're going through the initial assessment last night, and we can rule out that there was no deliberate interference. But what we can say, and the message from SkyMagic, is that there was a technical issue.
2: It's not the first time an Australian drone event has gone awry. In 2023, hundreds of drones fell into Melbourne's Yarra River when a technical malfunction disrupted a Matildas pre-game light show at Docklands Stadium. The mishap prompting a Brisbane light show to be cancelled just days later, which was to celebrate the city hosting the 2032 Olympics.
7: An event like this really shows us that automated technologies are not infallible.
2: Professor Michael Richardson from the University of New South Wales is a chief investigator with the Australian Research Council Centre of Excellence on Automated Decision Making. As innovators look to drone

0: and technology for everything from pizza deliveries to aerial taxi services, he believes last night's incident provides a salutary lesson.
1: It really shows us the possibilities of these types of technologies and the amazing things that they can do, but it can also expose some of the risks. We can imagine how a system breakdown at that kind of central level might be far more catastrophic if drones were being used in a concerted effort above people, such as through certain kinds of drone delivery.
0: Yeah, we can expect our skies to potentially become much more crowded with this sort of technology in the years ahead.
1: That's certainly a strong potential. Australia's been undergoing a quite significant regulatory modernisation process around airspace. And even beyond safety concerns, there's really the question of like how many drones and things do we want in the sky and how will they make us feel if we do know that things can go wrong and they can fall or need to be landed in an emergency.
2: Yeah, exploding fireworks all of a sudden sound a lot safer. Professor Michael Richardson from the University of New South Wales, he was speaking to reporter Nick Grimm. And that's all from the World Today team this Tuesday. Thanks for your company. Hope you can join me at the same time tomorrow. I'm Andy Park. Have a great day.

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2: Hello, happy Tuesday. Catherine Robinson with you here on 702 ABC Sydney and 1233 ABC Newcastle. I quite like our little jingle there. Gets your toe tapping, doesn't it? Well, I hope it does anyway. Today, we're talking menopause. There's a new campaign looking at breaking down the stigma and really validating women who are feeling the effects. Perhaps you're going through it. Do you feel supported? 1300 222 702. I'll take your calls, whether you're hot, cold, angry, sad, tired, sore, you name it. I'll take them all. Have you got your eyes on Vegas at the moment? The enhanced games are on. They're also called the steroid Olympics, I think. That's where athletes are encouraged to take steroids. Think bigger muscles, faster times. Well, they're meant to be faster times, I guess. We're going to take a look at what is actually going on in your body when you take steroids. Have you ever taken them? Love to hear from you. What was it like? Did it make you faster, stronger, fitter, better? 1300 222 702. Then coming up a little later today, plus ones at weddings. Is it okay to not invite someone's partner, whether they're just a boyfriend, girlfriend, or a husband or a wife? What dramas might that lead to? How did you decide your wedding list? Or have you been left off as a partner? Cannot wait to hear your stories on that. And then later today, we're looking at the history of handshakes. Do you have a special handshake when you see someone that you know, that you love, that you've got history with? Maybe you fist pump, you clap, click, tap, I don't know, do something a bit crazy. Or do you do something else when you greet your friends? That's later today. So I want you to have a think about that for a little bit later in the show. Let's quickly check the roads before we get stuck in. At Roselle, there's a broken down car at the Western Distributor on Anzac Bridge. One of four eastbound lanes is affected there. On the Central Coast Highway approaching Dane Drive at Gosford, there's a broken down B double, pretty heavy traffic conditions around there. In North Parramatta at Kissing Point Road above James Roos Drive, the lights are blacked out due to a power failure. All directions impacted there. Similar conditions at Busby, South Liverpool Road, at Banks Road and Rundle Road. Again, lights are blacked out there. If there's something on your mind today, we're always happy to hear from you. Ella and Hannah are on the phones. 1300 222 702 is the number here on 702 AB Sydney and 1233 ABC Newcastle.
0: Whether you're running late, just on time, or dreaming of more bedtime, ABC Breakfast. 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
2: Now, you might have missed this yesterday, but the government launched a campaign for perimenopause and menopause. It includes a new website as well as ads that are going to be running across television, cinema and regional press, and it goes something like this.
3: Perimenopause. Some say it's their Wonder Woman era.

Like, I wonder, what did I come in here for? Well, you're trying to sleep, but you're rethinking every awkward moment you've ever had. Then your body's on fire. No warning. Just spontaneous combustion. Wondering if this is perimenopause? It usually starts in your 40s, but it can be earlier. For information,

0: What did you think of that? Does it resonate with you? And does it make you perhaps think or feel differently about what women might be going through if they're at that age and stage in their life? I'd really like you to join the conversation on this one. 1300 222 702 is the number to call, or the text line is, of course, 0467 922 702. This campaign aims to break down stigma associated with perimenopause and menopause, and also bring some women who have been in the dark on this out into the light for validation. Dr. Sarah White is CEO of Jean Hales and consulted the government on this campaign and is with you now. Hello, Sarah.
1: Hi, I'm Catherine.
0: Now, what do you think of the end product that I just played there?
1: Well, I think it's actually really good. I think the campaign lands a really great tone. It's not too serious. It's not too flippant. It's warm. It's supportive. And it's really pointing women to great sources of information. And that's some of the problem that we have around menopause is there's a tidal wave of information out there online. Not all of it's great. And so I think this campaign will really direct women to great information. Mm.
0: Was one of the aims to really connect with women, to make them feel validated, to make them feel seen?
1: Oh, absolutely. And we hear from women all the time when they talk about being completely unprepared for menopause. It really sneaks up on them. Then they're really unsure about what those symptoms are. A lot of people talk about, you know, feeling like they're navigating it alone, because we still have some of that stigma that comes through sometimes. So we don't discuss it as openly as we should, and we are now going to do. So I think it's really helpful in terms of helping women feel validated that they are going through something and there are other people around them who are experiencing exactly the same thing. Mm.
0: We just heard the audio from the campaign there. I watched it before speaking with you. I mean, it's funny. It's like you said, though, but it's not flippant. And I think humour always really helps bringing people in, doesn't it?
1: It sure does. And I think the other thing to remember is that everybody's experience of menopause is going to be very different. We bring so much of our cultural expectations, our social issues, our physical issues, bring it all. So no one's experience is the same as someone else's. And we have a sort of a rule of thumb. About one in four people will sail through the menopause transition with barely a symptom, but one in four will have quite severe symptoms that impact their daily life. So it's important to try and get that balance right, in that it's not a catastrophe for everyone, but it's also not a walk in the park for everyone. So trying to normalise this with a little bit of that supportive humour, I think it's a really nice tone. Mm.
0: And if you're someone who is experiencing this and would like to share your experience through perimenopause or menopause, what it's been like for you, and if you felt supported, and perhaps if a campaign like this is exactly what you've been looking for, please call in. 1300 222 702 is the number, or join the text line 0467 922 702. Breaking the stigma on this, I mean, I feel like, Sarah, I am doing more interviews and having more conversations about perimenopause and menopause than I was even 18 months, 2 years ago. Have we come very far?
1: We've come an enormous way. I mean, we've been talking about menopause for a very long time in these women's health circles, and our mothers probably talked about the change, but probably not around the children or their husbands, you know, all that sort of thing. But we had a Senate inquiry. The Australian government convened a Senate inquiry a couple of years ago now, and this is actually one of the products from that inquiry. So I think we've really brought menopause out into public discourse, and that's a great thing. And this campaign actually also has resources for partners. It has considerations for the workplace. It's a stage of life that everyone born with ovaries is going to go through. So it really is about making it a very normalised part of our conversation.
0: Is there, and I don't even know if it's, I mean, I'm sure it's touched on at school, but should there be more emphasis from a young age learning about the life cycle of your ovaries at school, so there's a better understanding when you get there?
1: Well, I would say yes, and I know some schools do, but I think it's really important when kids are taught about puberty. I think it would be great for kids to be taught about ovarian function, if you like, in terms of having periods, and of course, you know, you get that onset of periods, and then you have that cessation of periods, which is menopause. I think this

0: is important biology that everybody should know.
1: Yeah, I'm sure it's touched on through PDHPE, but perhaps less of an emphasis because it seems like eons away when you're, you know, a very young person.
0: A bit hard to convince a young person at 12 or 13 they should worry about 50.
1: Yes, correct. 50, that's forever away. I've got a text here coming in. The campaign is a good idea, but are there any campaigns for partners of people going through menopause? Women are getting lots of info, but one important part is getting partners to also be prepared and know what to do to support the change. It's tough for them too. I'm speaking from experience here as a menopausal woman. Lol. How important is it that the partners are helped through this, educated through this?
0: Well, I think it's really important, and the campaign does have resources for partners, and so does Jean Hales. It's one of those things that menopause also happens at a time in life when women are really crunched. You're with the sandwich generation, they could be at the peak of careers, peak of financial stress. You know, there's a lot going on for a woman at midlife when it comes to menopause. Mm. So my encouragement for partners would be don't even wait for the menopausal symptoms. How about just supporting your partners anyway? Mm. And I don't think there's a special sauce here, really. It is recognising that, you know, your mood is affected by menopause, you can be irritable, you do have to worry about kicking the bedclothes off if you've got night sweats. It's just about being a supportive partner no matter what the issue is.
1: Yeah, or throwing yourself in the freezer like the woman does while she's shopping in the ad, which made me giggle.
0: Absolutely. The look from the other part, the other woman in the aisle was just like,
1: I get it. I get you. Debbie's called in. Good afternoon, Debbie.
2: Good afternoon.
1: You've got some advice on a musical that's around.
2: Menopause the musical is wonderful. It brings out, it gets a negative stigma and puts it to dance and song and makes everyone laugh out loud. And people are going, yes, yes, you get me.
1: Yeah, right.
2: It's wonderful.
1: Where's this? Is this on at the moment?
2: I don't know. I've seen it recently, but it just travels around Australia.
1: Yeah, right.
2: So look out for it. I recommend it. I've got no link to it except that I've been there and it's ticks all the boxes and says, yes, you get me.
1: And was
2: I'm not
1: it,
2: alone.
1: Was it like that idea of validation that Sarah and I are talking about and having a bit of a laugh, but did you actually learn anything from it, or is it more just a we're all in this together vibe?
2: Yeah, no, it was not educational except for people who, my sister went with me, and it was educational for her, but for me it was validating. The education would be helpful too.
1: And tell me about the crowd. Who was in the crowd watching it?
2: Almost everyone was 40-plus women.
1: Yeah.
2: Woman and a couple of partners that were sort of going, whoa.
1: Yeah, awesome. Debbie, thanks so much for sharing that. Appreciate it.
2: Thank you. Bye. Yeah.
1: And Sarah, things like that, how important are they to be out there?
0: Super important. I mean, I think we've got to laugh a little bit about it, and I'm not dismissing that there are some women who really struggle with bad symptoms and do need to get that support from doctors. But, you know, I think it goes a long way if we can have just a little bit of wry acceptance if we can't get to a giggle about these hot flushes and fanning ourselves. We've got to be really careful not to not just stigmatise menopause, but I think also catastrophise it. So we often see young women coming through and they're quite worried about what menopause is going to bring to them. Mm. And, of course, we do have a lot of companies really now saying, oh, gee, there's a lot of money in that menopause market. So we do see some pretty unhealthy portrayals of midlife women and menopause, some of which is designed to sell products.
1: Yeah, right, that kind of exploit the situation.
0: The meno washing, yes, the meno washing.
1: Okay. Angie's called in, perhaps touching on what you spoke about a moment ago, Sarah, about the inquiry parliamentary inquiry into menopause. Good afternoon, Angie. You've got a question about menopause in the workplace?
3: Yeah, absolutely. So keen to get Sarah's opinion on the support gap, really, and some of our workforce intelligence shows is like 133,000 Australian women aged between 45 and 60 who've considered leaving work due to unmanaged menopause symptoms. So I want to know what's the disconnect between clinical support availability and workplace support capability.
0: It's a great question. So a couple of things. The biggest the systematic review on what really helps women in the workplace was published earlier this year from the UK. And what they showed works the most is to make sure that women go and see a doctor who can prescribe

0: prescribe medication to help manage the symptoms. So that's the number one thing, is actually managing those menopausal symptoms. It's really hard, and this is what the Senate inquiry found. It was really hard to disentangle purely what's menopause related to hormones fluctuating and decreasing, and then what's around these other midlife factors that are impacting women at that age. And we saw through the inquiry, and Jean Hales hears all the time from women who start talking about menopause and then go to, and I have to manage the kids, and my mum's really ill. So there's a lot of other things going on. So for workplaces, we always suggest actually talking to the people on the, in the office or on the floor or in the classroom, and understanding what they need very specifically in that environment. And it might not be the fan on the desk. It might actually be a little bit more flexibility around when they leave work, when they start work, caring responsibilities. So I think we have to be really person-centered, really
1: And that's
0: person-centered.
1: kind of tricky, isn't it, Sarah? Because the resources that would be involved for a very tailored approach is probably going to be more than if there's some sort of cookie cutter approach, right?
0: Yeah, that's right. A cookie cutter approach is not going to work. And, if you think about a business that might have workers in a uniform on a factory floor, for example, what can you do there? Maybe you have better fabrics, more ventilation. It's going to be different than if you go to an office. And that's why it's really hard to give one solution. It's so dependent on the workforce and the workplace. And you have to also remember that for a lot of communities, and some, some people too, it's difficult to disclose that you're going through menopause because you might be going through menopause early, and therefore you're dealing with, grief about the loss of having children, that sort of thing. So I think we need to be really, as I said, person-centered. There'll be women there dealing with migraines, heavy periods, all sorts of issues. So taking notice of what people need to stay in the workforce, what women need to stay in the workforce at a more comprehensive level, it sounds tricky, but I think that's what we probably have to strive for.
1: Yeah. Angie, are you someone who has considered leaving work due to menopause?
2: Now, interestingly, I've seen a lot of senior leaders I've worked with experience it and suffer. And yeah, I just kind of think if there's some adjustments made at, and then obviously that has a knock-on effect. If adjustments were made, then it would make a better workplace for everyone. Spot on.
1: Really great of you to join in that conversation, Angie. Thank you.
2: Thanks. Thank you.
1: The texts, Sarah, are coming in thick and fast. I'm going to try and get to a few quickly here. I mean, this one from Vicky really speaks to what you were saying there, trying to detangle whether it's just menopause or other things that are going on in your life at that age and stage. Hi, I'm going through menopause. I'm pretty sure I have ADHD, and my anxiety and hormones are a roller coaster. I've tried antidepressants, but I'm now coming off that and now having extreme menopause symptoms. I went on a light dose of HRT and had all the side effects. Now all my joints of a nighttime are so painful, and the lack of sleep is driving me mad trying to get on top of it. I mean, that text there from Vicky sounds like that's the horror scenario that you're really trying to help people get on top of.
0: Yeah, absolutely. That is the horror scenario. And I think it's really important to not put everything down to menopause too, in case there's something else going on. So I'd really encourage Vicky to go and find a good GP who deals with menopause. You can find doctors listed on the Australasian Menopause Society website, for example, who have a particular interest in menopause. And I think that would be a really good thing for Vicky to go and try.
1: This question here, which I think I'll know the answer to, but you are the expert, Sarah. Wouldn't it be great if women could do a test at home to see where they're at on the fertility and menopause journey? Does this testing exist?
0: Oh, that's a great question, because actually there's a lot of people trying to sell you blood tests for menopause, and I would tell you to walk entirely in the opposite direction. So what's happening during perimenopause is those hormones are fluctuating up and down wildly. So you might test on a day when your hormones are sitting right at normal level, or a really high level, or a low level. We just don't know. So What doctors will do is they'll treat the woman, not the blood test result. And that's exactly what you want them to do. Treat the symptoms that you're experiencing, not what the blood test showed at, you know,

0: 10:48 a.m. on a Thursday.
1: A couple of people also texting in here, Sarah, about after menopause at about age 65 is so difficult. All the estrogen has left your body and osteoarthritis rears its head, aching body, frozen shoulder, muscle aches. I've always been active my life. Now everything hurts. It's swollen and inflamed. This can be talked about too, please. What about those? Is there any kind of link between, you know, managing your menopause well and life after menopause? Is it easy to know when it stops? You know, and is this common, what this texter Deb's texted in about?
0: Right. So, well, look, we age and our joints do wear down. We certainly do need to, when we get to menopause, start thinking a lot more, in fact, ideally even before then, about our bone health. So it's about our diet and doing weight-bearing exercise and skipping and jumping around a little bit for our bone health. That's really important. And menopause hormone therapy, or HRT as we used to call it, is important for that. We have to think about our heart health. So it's a really boring answer, but it's actually those real pillars of health. So it's our diet, it's our physical activity, it's not smoking, it's trying to get that good sleep. They're all really important for that post-menopause period. So certainly I think it's, again, one of the things that's tricky to disentangle is what's the impact of menopause going further into things like osteoarthritis. We don't know. There needs to be a lot more research in that space. But it's possibly just the fact that, you know, you've been bouncing around netball courts for years and mm-hmm. so your knees are sore mm-hmm. or, you know, we're just naturally, our bodies are naturally aging and we're losing some of that good cushioning in our joints.
1: Well, it's good to chat about it, because we know that if conversations are starting about it, some ideas can spring up on how it can best be supported. I was at my strength training this morning. Dr. Sarah White, you'll be proud of me.
0: Oh, I'm very proud of you, Catherine. Well done.
1: Thank you. And thank you so much for joining me here on Afternoons. It's been a great and really important discussion.
0: Thanks so much.
1: Thank you. That's Dr. Sarah White there, CEO of Jean Hales. Plenty of texts coming through thick and fast. Obviously something that's resonating with quite a few of you out there. We might try and revisit this conversation down the track.
2: When you need the details.
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1: So the world record for the men's 50-metre free was broken last night in Las Vegas. 32-year-old Christian Kolomi from Greece clocked just 20.81 seconds. That's 70 milliseconds faster than reigning Australian record holder Cam McAvoy. Listen to this.
6: Can Kolomi close the gap? They get past the 25 proud, still in control. Kolomi coming now. That world record, 20.88. Stroke for stroke, proud, Kolomi, proud world record, 20.88, new world record.
1: A very excited commentator there. But this swim, it won't be recognised by global sporting bodies, and that's because the swimmer and all his competitors are openly taking banned performance-enhancing drugs. This is part of the controversial and highly lucrative enhanced games. Associate Professor Matthew Dunn is here from Deakin University's Institute for Health Transformation to tell you more about the games and the potential side effects of the drugs. Good afternoon, Matthew.
7: Good afternoon.
1: So can you start by telling me just about, well, kind of reminding us all how the enhanced games came about and the philosophy behind them?
7: So they were actually the brainchild of an Australian, Aaron D'Souza, who came up with the idea of athletes using performance-enhancing drugs but under strict medical supervision. And I'll have to be honest, when the idea first got floated, I was a little bit bemused. I didn't think they would come about, but here they were yesterday. And so they've been 3 years in the making. And the idea is that tournaments or competitions like the Olympics ban these substances. Mm-hmm. They're banned for three reasons, or possibly three reasons: violating the spirit of sport, that they could enhance performance, or that they could cause harm to the athlete. But the idea behind the games is that maybe the harm isn't there if you're taking them under supervision, they're being prescribed by a medical practitioner, and that you are monitoring the athlete.

0: athlete's health to make sure that at any sign that there is harm to the athlete's health, that they can stop using the substances.
1: Okay, so before we talk about that latter pillar, the causing harm to the athlete bit, what kind of drugs are these athletes taking?
0: So they were only allowed to take drugs that were allowed by the FDA. So these are approved drugs. And we have to remember that most of these drugs, if not all of them, do have legitimate medical uses. So they're allowed to take anabolic agents like testosterone, substance like human growth hormone, and stimulants like Adderall or prescription amphetamines. So they're only allowed to take things that were approved by the FDA in the US and that they had to comply with the federal and state laws.
1: Mm-hmm. Do we know if there has been any harm caused to the athletes by taking these substances that are being followed very carefully?
0: We don't. There's been no reports that anyone has experienced any side effects or any poor health. We don't know because they haven't published the protocols that the athletes were under for the substances and the amounts that they were taking, whether they made adjustments over that period. I think some of the athletes, or most of them, have been using these substances for a couple of years now, since they've, or at least since they've signed on to be part of the game. So we don't know whether at some point there were adjustments to the protocols because of potential
1: changes,
0: harm.
1: Yeah.
0: I would suspect that they probably have, because this is not uncommon in the bodybuilding world or in the gym world, where people might use these substances. The preference is that they do some health checks before, health checks during, and health checks after they've used these substances, and will make corrective courses as they go along.
1: What could some of the potential side effects of those drugs be if, you know, people aren't being monitored and doing it as safely as they think?
0: Yeah, so the most researched is testosterone, so steroids, and we like to look at them in terms of the short-term harms and the long-term harms. So the short-term harms are, some of them are more nuisance harms that you could take another substance to mitigate or just stop using the substance and you won't experience the harm anymore. So that could be something like excess acne, sore injecting sites if you're injecting it intramuscularly, high blood pressure, stomach cramps, muscle cramps, even some swelling of the arms or legs. And there are some mental health issues as well that get self-reported. So that could be an increase in aggression or irritability or mood swings. With the long-term harms, it's a little bit harder to pull apart because the substances, they might be used for a period and then stop being used. People might be using a range of substances at the same time. Cardiovascular effects are the ones that we have the best evidence for. So thickening of the heart muscle, reduced cardiac function, increased blood pressure, adverse cholesterol changes, and that can, all those can lead to increases in things like heart attack and stroke. But that's also factoring in that it is dose dependent. So the more you use of something and for the longer that you've used it, you're going to experience those harms. And then there are things like kidney effects, liver effects. And the main one that we talk to with men, and it predominantly is men, is the impact it'll have on your own testosterone production. So when the body senses that testosterone is coming in from the outside, it will stop producing it. And so that is the one that most men, when you talk to, get a little bit concerned about.
1: What about those ones that you hear? I mean, there are all some very real harms there. But the shorter term ones, like, you know, the stereotype of the hair loss and the shrinking of other things.
0: Yeah, so you can get the testes will shrink, and again, that will reverse once you stop taking the steroids. And there could be swelling of the breast tissue in men, so that's gynecomastia. So some men may have to have surgery to remove that excess breast tissue.

0: widely used than what we think and what we talk about. Mm. I think in the general population, we don't have great data about this. We have really good data about other substance use in Australia. We're really blessed by that, but with steroids, we don't. But yeah, certainly in the gyms, but increasingly we're not seeing it just in your stereotypical bodybuilder. We're seeing it in substance use in men who might be in their late 30s, early 40s, or even mid 40s, who've delayed having a family. They're working, they've got young kids, they just feel, they feel yuck. So they think that they've got low testosterone, and so they are going to source these substances just so they can live a life that they feel is better and more productive. We're also seeing it, and there's a bit of research looking at older men kind of in their 60s and 70s that are turning to these substances because we are living longer.
1: Yeah.
0: We might retire at 60 or 65 if we're lucky. And if we live another 20 or 30 years, we want that to be productive. So we are seeing some men turning to these substances for that reason.
1: You can see why, can't you? A lot more to unpack, but we are coming up to news time, so we'll have to leave it there. Thank you very much, Matthew.
0: Thank you very much.
1: And that's Associate Professor Matthew Dunn there from Deakin University. It's coming up to news time, 1 o'clock.
2: Rhiannon Solomon Marin with ABC News. The Royal Commission on Anti-Semitism and Social Cohesion has been told Operation Shelter, a police unit designed to protect the Jewish community, was not active at the time of the Bondi terror attack. The superintendent of the Eastern Suburbs Police Command, appearing under the pseudonym ABQ, has been cross-examined about resourcing decisions that were made in the lead-up to the 2025 Hanukkah event. The inquiry was told the same event had received additional policing support from Operation Shelter in 2023, but this was not the case in 2024 and 2025. While Operation Shelter was made permanent following the Bondi terror attack, ABQ told the council assisting Richard Lancaster it was not operating at the time.
3: There was no Operation Shelter in December 2025.
4: In terms of the eastern suburbs or at all?
3: At all.
4: Had it been formally disbanded by then?
3: Not disbanded. It had escalated and reduced or de-escalated.
2: The federal government has confirmed 7 Australian women and 12 children with links to the Islamic State group have made plans to travel from Syria to Australia. The group is expected to land as early as this evening. The ABC has also confirmed a woman who was issued a temporary exclusion order barring her from the country is not travelling with the group and neither is her child. Their planned journey follows the recent return of another cohort of IS-linked Australians who arrived in Melbourne and Sydney earlier this month. The US military says it has launched new strikes on targets in southern Iran while Tehran's negotiators are in Qatar for peace talks. North America correspondent Lauren Day has more.
5: US Central Command described the strikes as self-defence, saying they were targeting Iranian missile launch sites and boats attempting to lay mines. In a statement, a spokesperson said US Central Command continues to defend our forces while using restraint during the ongoing ceasefire. That ceasefire has been in place since April 8. The strikes come as Iranian negotiators are in Doha for talks on a potential peace deal with the US. After early optimism on both sides, they've since downplayed hopes for an imminent breakthrough. Lauren Day, ABC News, Washington.
2: The Premier says falling power prices for homes and businesses is confirmation the state's government's energy strategy is working. The Australian Energy Regulator says energy costs will fall by as much as $1,300 a year from July, thanks to greater amounts of renewable energy coming online, backed up by battery storage. Chris Minns says critics from the left and right have attacked the government's renewable energy strategy, but falling prices are proof it's effective.
6: We know that we've got a narrow path when it comes to renewable energy investment. We don't want to crow about every bit of good news, but I do think it's important to show this is an important way station on the road to this transition.
2: Meanwhile, a major demolition operation has been carried out at a former power station in the Upper Hunter. The two 170-metre-tall cement chimneys at the Liddell plant were demolished with explosives this morning. The power station was retired in 2023 after 52 years of operation. The American saxophone giant Sonny Rollins has died at the age

0: of 95. He was one of the last living greats of the bebop era and one of the most influential saxophonists of his time. His album, This Is What I Do, earned him a Grammy Award for Best Jazz Instrumental Album in 2001. He won again in 2006 in the Best Jazz Instrumental Solo category for Why Was I Born. Rollins died at his home in Woodstock, New York, after being largely housebound over the past couple of years because of various physical problems. In sport, Australian tennis player Alex de Minaur says he's looking forward to meeting new Tennis Australia CEO Andrew Abdo to hear his vision for the sport. Abdo will leave the NRL in July to take up the role vacated by Craig Tiley. The world number seven says he hopes Abdo will build on Tiley's success.
1: I don't know him personally. I'm sure I would love to get to know him and kind of learn a little bit more about what he's keen to do or what his vision is for Tennis Australia.
0: To the weather, widespread rain with moderate falls about the northern inland through to the central west, central ranges, southern slopes and the southeast. Rain areas or scattered showers elsewhere, isolated storms in many areas except in the northeast, southern slopes and ranges. In Sydney, showers this afternoon with the chance of a storm, showers increasing tomorrow, tops of 22 in the city and in the west. 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
3: This is Afternoons with Catherine Robinson.
4: A very good afternoon to you. Lovely to have your company for the next 2 hours. Coming up this half hour, the history of handshakes. Have you ever thought about that? Are you someone who extends your hand and has a firm grip and you look at someone in the eye as your way of saying hello? Have you ever thought about the origins of that ritual? Well, we'll speak to an expert who's going to take us back and look at that. We're not going back just a couple of decades. We're going back centuries. But I want to hear from you. Have you got a wacky, crazy, unique greeting? Let me know. 1300 222 702, that's the number to call. Tomorrow marks 25 years since the medically safe injecting room was opened. You might have walked past it without even knowing. It's on the main drag of King's Cross. I was lucky enough to tour that facility at night a couple of years ago, and I was really impressed with what I saw. The facility has no doubt saved lives and provided a service for people addicted to drugs. Shortly, we will be joined by one of the founders, as well as someone who has been a client of that facility. And then later, plus ones at weddings. When is it okay not to invite someone to a wedding? We've all been there, or maybe not, but if you have, I want to hear from you. 1300 222 702. Let's check the roads really briefly now. There's a broken down car at Rozelle at the Western Distributor on the Anzac Bridge that's creating moderate traffic conditions. One of four eastbound lanes is closed there. That B double on the Central Coast Highway approaching Dane Drive at Gosford is still broken down. Heavy traffic conditions there. Lights are blacked out in North Parramatta at Kissing Point Road above James Roos Drive, as well as in Busby, South Liverpool Road at Banks Road and Rundle Road. That's the traffic up to date for you here on 7 minutes past one.
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4: Are you a hugger when you meet someone? Or do you extend the hand? Perhaps you lean in for a peck on the cheek. I mean, it is hard to know these days, and didn't COVID change it all for a while? I'm a bit of a hugger. Not at work, though. I'm back to shaking hands. You know, the conventional firm handshake, look someone in the eye kind of vibe. What are you? Maybe you're a no-contact person. Maybe you fist pump. Maybe you don't touch at all. Or maybe you've got one of those elaborate handshakes that, you know, you shake, you tap, you slap, you jump, your shirt front. I want to hear about it. 1300 222 702. Have you actually ever thought about how the humble handshake tradition and custom has come about? Well, Louise Pryke from the University of Sydney, she has, and she's here with you now. A very good afternoon to you, Louise.
5: Oh, good afternoon.
4: Now, when I thought about handshakes leading up to this invitation,

0: view. The first one that sprung to mind was that one between John Howard and Mark Latham when Mark Latham was coming out of that ABC radio studio. It was considered combative. It was tussly. It was gruff. Handshakes can say a lot, can't they?
1: Oh, absolutely. And they have been really politically significant for centuries, if not longer. I would say going back thousands of years, the handshake has played a super important role in how people show unity and sometimes how they mask disunity as well.
0: Yeah, so it's not, it can mean many things, right? It is not just as simple as it's a welcome gesture.
1: No, so interesting. So like we think of handshakes as being like, hello, how are you, as a greeting. But in some cultures, it can also mean goodbye. For the ancient Greeks, they've got these beautiful, in classical art, these beautiful images of people sort of holding hands, shaking hands with the deceased, which is a way of showing that their physical bond is coming to an end, but the emotional bond is going to be retained in this beautiful image.
0: Mm. I know you've looked into it. You've traced it back. So what are the origins of the humble handshake?
1: Look, I've done my best, but I've got to say it's quite mysterious because it does go back thousands of years. And when people started shaking hands, which must have been in prehistoric times, nobody actually wrote down why they were doing it. So it's kind of a best guess. And the best guess at the moment is that you're trying to open your hand to show you don't have any weapons. And I'd never heard this before, but apparently the shaking of the hands is kind of jiggling out any hidden weapons that you might have up your sleeve.
0: Oh, yeah, right. Okay, so I don't have a little knife up my sleeve that I'm going to later use to assassinate you in a political sense.
1: You can't be too careful.
0: Yeah. I mean, it's called, you went back to, you know, it's called Assyrian diplomacy.
1: Yes, that's exactly right. So this is the first example that we have of people shaking hands, like an actual depiction of it. And we've got the Assyrian king, Shalmaneser III, who is shaking hands with the Babylonian king, Mardukshashumi I, which is remarkable because the Assyrians and the Babylonians just don't get along for centuries. And so the first handshake is them forming a treaty because Shalmaneser has just helped Mardukshashumi to avoid a usurpation.
0: How did you note or observe the religion playing into the handshake?
1: I think it's when you look back, particularly in ancient Rome, the significance, the religious significance of something we do every day is a really big part of how Romans shook hands. The reason that we shake hands with our right hand is because that's associated with the Roman divine concept of fides, fidelity and faithfulness is our right hand. So you're shaking hands, showing your faithfulness, which is why in Roman culture, for the ancient Romans, often you shook hands as part of a wedding ceremony to show your faithfulness.
0: Oh, okay. And that sacred bond that is meant to ensue. Does it always signify something that is peaceful?
1: No. and I think that's been such an interesting thing to look at in that sometimes people are shaking hands and they are showing agreement and unity, but underneath there's definitely something else going on. Also in ancient Rome, we have the Roman emperors Caracalla and Geta, who are brothers, and their father told them to rule together and look after one another. And Geta said, that sounds fine. And Caracalla thought, you know what? I think I can just rule everything by myself. I don't really need Geta. So he tries to assassinate him. But at the same time, you've got all these coins with imperial ideology with the two brothers shaking hands. But unfortunately, Caracalla lures Geta into their mother's apartment and then murders him on her lap. So it was a very deceptive image that they had of them shaking hands and being unified.
0: What are some of the more modern day and contemporary handshakes that you've observed? I mean, I mentioned that Latham Howard one, which I'm happy for you to explore with me. But what are some of the ones where we see our world leaders when there's shifting global dynamics going on? They're there for the cameras. They're there for the 24-hour news cycle. What are some of the more interesting ones that we've seen in more contemporary times?
1: Well, the Howard Latham one is like a landmark handshake in the history of Australian politics. Mm. I mean, people called it the handshake that decided the election,
0: yeah.
1: Which is, I mean, Latham has argued strongly against this interpretation ever since. But yes, it definitely stuck in the minds of voters going to the polls. It had a huge influence. But there's been some other ones, like really interesting ones, particularly lovely, I thought,

0: was there's a handshake in space where you have in 1975, around the anniversary of the first moon landing, you have the Soviet Union commander shaking hands with the American commander, and NASA says it's the end of the space race when they do that in 1975 in space. They have to open the hatches of their spacecrafts in order to shake hands in space, which I think is amazing.
1: Yeah. And so that's the space one. I mean, I know I thought it was interesting to see the length of handshakes. We recently saw President Trump visit China and President Xi.
0: Yes, I think that one went for about 14 seconds, which is a long one, but it's not his longest one. Trump's longest handshake was when he first met the French president, Emmanuel Macron, in Brussels in 2017, and they actually shook hands for 29 seconds. And people referred to it as more being like a white knuckle contest rather than a unified showing of agreement. And Macron later said that he was deliberately trying to show that he was not going to be pushed around.
1: Yeah, yeah, it's interesting, isn't it? I mean, I think that also, you know, the rejection of an outstretched hand can be extremely powerful, can't it?
0: Oh, absolutely, because it's such a, it really shows that you have no interest in unity or agreement. And we saw again with the Black Summer bushfires in 2020, when we saw the then Prime Minister Scott Morrison, you know, touring the fire-ravaged towns. He went to Cobargo and he offered his hands to the volunteer firefighters. Mm. And one of them was famously recorded saying, "Look, I don't feel like shaking your hand." Mm. And he kind of tried to sort of grip on anyway, but the image just went around all the media outlets because totally. It was such a show of, you know, mismatched intentions.
1: Yeah, defiance and upset,
0: yes,
1: really.
0: Absolutely.
1: This text in here from Alison, I've heard that Freemasons have a secret handshake. What's that all about? Do you know about the Freemasons?
0: Unfortunately, no, I am not privy to the Freemasons. and it was the one thing that I was so sorry not to put in my article, because I think secret handshakes are really amazing because you're outwardly showing one thing but inwardly showing something else.
1: Yeah, yeah, totally. And then, you know, COVID comes along, Louise, and kills the whole thing off.
0: It does. And there were headlines around the world saying it's the death of the handshake. But really interestingly, apparently this has happened before. So in the 1918 influenza pandemic, which was really, really devastating, about 20% of people who caught it passed away. In Russia, they actually put a ban on handshakes at the time.
1: Wow.
0: And so it wasn't the first time it's happened. And there were a couple of other earlier epidemics where people just said, look, just reject the hand.
1: Yeah.
0: But during the COVID outbreak, I think there was one headline that called the handshake a bioweapon because it was considered to be so effective
1: at transmission.
0: The virus. Yeah. And so people found other ways of greeting each other. Mm. There was the sort of
1: elbow pump.
0: There was a shaking of the foot, which I always thought looked a bit strange.
1: Oh, yes.
0: But also the fist bump. And the fist bump actually comes from Black American soldiers in the Vietnam War. It's like a dap greeting, which is a way, it's like a secret handshake, except it's, you're sort of not shaking hands, but you're showing that you are in the same group. Yeah. There's solidarity.
1: Yes.
0: And apparently much less effective at sharing germs.
1: Yeah, okay, which was the main aim of the game back then, wasn't it? I mean, we're talking about handshakes there. We know that other cultures have different ways of greeting. You've got often, you know, you kiss, I don't know how many times you kiss your cheek in Europe, it's two or three times. There's obviously the Maori convention of a hongi, availed yourself to that other information as well? Well, how other people, you know, use handshakes differently?
0: Apparently scouts shake hands with their left hands.
1: Oh.
0: It comes apparently from an older tradition from Indigenous cultures that had shields, and so they were lowering their shields and offering their left hand. Again, this same I'm unarmed, I'm vulnerable kind of idea that we get with the handshake. So that's interesting. Mm. But I also thought, because the handshake has been so enduring and we've seen it for over 3,000 years, it's so interesting to think about ways we greet each other that we don't do anymore. Like if I was greeting someone in the ancient Mediterranean, it would be very normal for me to wash their feet as a sign of greeting.
1: Really?
0: Obviously, it's gone past by.
1: Yeah, right. Any other little tricky ones like that?
0: Well, in the 20th century, even up to the late 20th century, it was quite normal for two gentlemen to doff their hats to one another.

0: Yes. Nobody really wears hats anymore, and so the hat doffing has kind of gone out of fashion.
1: Yeah.
0: And then obviously the bowing and the curtsying. And it's thought that the handshake became quite popular because the Quakers in England had an interest in like an egalitarian society, and so they didn't like the idea of like bowing and curtsying where people were lowering themselves. So they liked the handshake because you stay on the same level and it in theory shows equality. And apparently that had a really big role in popularizing this as a form of greeting.
1: Yeah, some really interesting analysis there and stories in your article and in this conversation. Louise, we'll leave it there, but thanks so much for joining me.
0: Thanks so much.
1: And that's Louise Pryke there from the University of Sydney, looking at the history of handshakes. Well, as you might have heard in the news, Sonny Rollins, one of the greatest jazz saxophonists of all times, has died aged 95. He died at his home in Woodstock in New York. He released, get this, more than 60 albums from the 40s onwards, including collaborations with some of the greatest, Miles Davis, Thelonious Monk, John Coltrane. Let's have a listen to Sonny now. This is in a sentimental mood.

Just beautiful music there. Sonny Rollins there. We could listen to that all afternoon. Well, I could. Anyway, he is, of course, the great saxophonist, genius of jazz. He's being remembered in headlines, dying at the age of 95. A spokesperson has told the Associated Press that Rollins died at his home in Woodstock in New York. No specific

0: cause of death there. He was one of the last living greats from that bebop era alongside, you know, John Coltrane, Charlie Parker, one of the most influential saxophonists of his time. But he didn't just stick to that era. In 1981, the Stones album Tattoo You features a Rollins sax solo on the ballad Waiting on a Friend. So he was very much so an enduring artist. You might have memories and anything you would like to say about Rollins there. In the 1990s and 2000s, he released a string of albums to great success. So he will definitely be remembered and enjoyed for days, years, I'm sure, months to come. 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
0: It is really lovely to have your company here on 702 ABC Sydney and 1233 ABC Newcastle. Well, tomorrow, the first safe injecting centre in the Southern Hemisphere will be blowing out 25 candles. It is celebrating its 25th birthday. Uniting opened the door in the heart of King's Cross a quarter of a century ago, and since then, the Medically Safe Injecting Centre has supervised over 1.35 million injections, with over 12,000 overdoses successfully contained without one single death. The service does so much more than just supervise injections. It creates connections for people and pathways for hope. Marianne Jauncey is the medical director of the clinic, and Kevin is also with me. He's been a client of the clinic in the past after becoming addicted to heroin in the 1980s. And I'm thrilled to say both are with me in the studio. Good afternoon to you both.
7: Good afternoon. Good.
8: Nice to be here.
0: And Marianne, you and I have a long history, known one another over the years. But Kevin, it's very nice to meet you. We haven't ever crossed paths before.
7: No. But I've done a few media things, but I haven't had the pleasure of meeting you.
0: Well, there we go. And I have to say belated happy birthday to you.
7: Thank you.
0: 70 years young. 70 years young 2 weeks ago.
7: Thank you.
0: Yeah,
7: thank
0: you're you welcome. Much. Marianne, I might just start this with you. How do you look back on and reflect upon this moment 25 years ago you were setting up the clinic?
8: Yeah, so it's bittersweet in a way. There's so much to celebrate in terms of the people, all with different paths and journeys, that have been a part of M6 history and will be a part of the future. And there's so much to be proud of and to celebrate. But I also reflect that with all of the support that we get and all of the openly supportive politicians that we have, you know, we've got messages from the federal health minister as well as the state health minister, and the premier's coming tomorrow. We still have a piece of legislation that says thou shalt be the only one. So if we did exactly the same life-saving, life-affirming work in a different building, we'd all be putting ourselves at risk of arrest, and that is just fundamentally wrong as far as I'm concerned. Mm. So there's so much to celebrate, but at the same time I'm aware of how much more work we have to do.
0: Can you just briefly explain for someone listening who might not know what this clinic looks like, what it does, how it operates? Can you just explain how people use it in society today?
8: So when we opened 25 years ago, we were the first service of our kind in the English-speaking world. And the reality is that injecting drug use occurs, whether you like to think about it or not, it occurs. And so Australia's response has been to try and be pragmatic and practical. So we provide new injecting equipment to people to prevent the spread of bloodborne viruses, things like HIV and hepatitis C, and we've been extremely successful. But what I try and say to people, as someone who's handed out those syringes, you know, we know what's going to happen. People are going to use it to inject drugs, and we've made the pragmatic decision to give them the equipment. And then at that point, we seem to kind of forget. And so we send people into the shadows. So what our service does, and it's the only one in the state and one of only two in the country, is it provides the clean injecting equipment and then extends the duty of care and says, you matter, use the equipment here, we will keep you safe and we will provide some connections into other healthcare treatment, support, counselling, whatever you might want if and when you want and need it. So we needed a piece of legislation to be able to operate, because otherwise that bit remains beyond the reach of the law.
0: Now, Kevin, I see you nodding your head along here. May I ask, firstly, thank you for coming in, because I know it can often be hard to tell a story, and I appreciate that very much. Can I ask, before you came across the clinic, how did you become addicted to drugs and what was that impact like on your life?
7: I actually first started using in jail whilst I was on remand, actually back in about 1980, 1981. I'm quite unclear of the actual year. The centre had been open and running for quite a number of years, actually, 4 or 5 years before I chose to walk through the door. I would have injected around King's Cross in back lanes, people's yards, stairwells of flats and so forth, anywhere I could just get that quiet 5 minutes to actually consume my drugs. I was a bit hesitant about going to the supervised injection centre because I couldn't work out why a church was running it. I had suspicions that we'd be under surveillance. I was worried about them sort of sharing information with the police, so forth. And a friend of mine sort of told me that that was a load of crap, to what I was thinking, and encouraged me to walk through the door. And I'm glad I did, actually.
0: I will ask you about that. I'd just like to welcome my listeners here on 702 ABC New South Wales. A little late to that welcome. I do apologise for that. You're listening to Catherine Robinson here on 702 ABC Sydney and 702 New South Wales. I'm joined in the studio today by Mary-Ann Jauncey, who is the Medical Director of the Medically Safe Injecting Centre Clinic, in King's Cross, and Kevin, who has been a client of that clinic for in the past, and is joining me now to share his story ahead of the 25th anniversary, or birthday, if you like, of the centre. Kevin, when you did decide to move in and to not move in, but to go and access these services, how did it make you feel? How did it change things for you?
7: You must understand that sort of problematic drug use is a very shaming thing, what was for me. But going into that centre, I was greeted with a smile and told I'd be safe. I was given clean injecting equipment. And, yes, I was under observation in case I actually overdosed on my drug of choice, which was heroin at the time. But you knew that they were there in the background, actually. They weren't sort of looking over your shoulder. There was nothing around saying, you know, Kevin, you've been using drugs for X amount of years. Don't you think you should stop? There was none of that. I was always greeted with a smile. People got to know my name after a few visits, and that was really welcoming just to have someone say, hello, Kevin, how are you today?
0: And you've moved into the advocacy space now.
7: Yeah, I stopped. I actually got into treatment about 7 years ago, actually 7 years ago next month, and I approached Mary-Ann at the time because the particular treatment I'm on is a depot injection of buprenorphine every 28 days, and I knew that I needed to find something to do to make treatment work for me, to make it to give me something to do.
8: To not get bored.
7: Not get bored, yeah, because when you're using drugs on the streets of the Cross, there's a lot of sort of mucking around, trying to get your drugs, trying to get your money, and that takes up time of the day, and there is a sense of community there. And by going on to this particular treatment, I was walking away from that community, which I was very much a part of for quite a few years, and Mary-Ann sort of gently guided me down towards the United Church's Fair Treatment Campaign, which is to decriminalise personal possession, abuse of all drugs, and to expand treatment facilities within the state of New South Wales. And I joined the Supervised Injection Centre's CAG, and I also joined the Fair Treatments Reference Group.
0: Yeah, thank you for sharing that. If you can just wait with me for a moment, because we are at news time. We just need to get a quick hit of the news headlines with Adam Storey. Hi, Adam.
2: It's Rhiannon, actually, but good afternoon, Catherine.
0: Excuse me, Rhiannon Solomon Maron. What a surprise. Hello.
2: Yes, hello. Well, in the news, power prices are expected to

0: soon expected to fall for most Australian households and small businesses. Under the Australian Energy Regulator's final default market offer, which is due to take effect in July, it could see energy costs fall by up to 7.7% in New South Wales. The offer sets the maximum price which retailers can charge for electricity on standing offer contracts. Vietnamese authorities have arrested two men over the shooting murder of a senior Sydney underworld figure in Ho Chi Minh City. Lorenzo Lamalu, who's the head of an organised crime gang known as the Coconut Cartel, was gunned down outside a busy restaurant last week. And K-pop band BTS is taking home the top honours at this year's American Music Awards in Las Vegas, winning Artist of the Year. They're up against the likes of Taylor Swift, Sabrina Carpenter, Harry Styles, Justin Bieber and Lady Gaga. It's the group's first awards show appearance in 4 years since the members returned from South Korean military service. And there'll be more news at 2.
1: Thanks, Rhiannon. Speak to you then. You're listening to Catherine Robinson here on 702 ABC Sydney and New South Wales. I'm joined in the studio by Marianne Jauncey, who is the medical director of the Medically Safe Injection Clinic, as well as Kevin, who had been a client of the clinic years ago and now moved into advocacy work, who's been sharing his story through the system. Lots of texts are coming in. This one here: as a resident of Darlinghurst for over 40 years, this has been the best initiative to support those that need it, regardless what the other locals say. And this one from Mary: hi, Catherine. My dearly loved little brother died of a drug overdose 46 years ago. This wonderful service could have potentially saved his life. Deepest thanks to Marianne and her team. Marianne, you obviously got the go-ahead 25 years ago. You now want to change one piece of legislation that will allow this service to operate elsewhere. There's another one in Victoria that operates. Where is the stumbling block? We know that there was the reform last year at the summit, the 2024 drug summit. You had a response to that. Where does this sit with government appetite to make changes?
2: So there's been repeated calls for the ability of communities where public injecting and overdose are a problem to be able to explore a supervised space. We've had coronial inquiries where one of the recommendations has been for further supervised injecting space. The Drug Summit itself, the Special Commission of Inquiry into the Drug Ice, they all say the same thing, Catherine, which is what we are continuing to say, which is that this restrictive one line of legislation needs to be removed. And the government finds it very hard to listen, apparently. I understand that this remains a political, you know, politically sensitive subject. Substance use and drugs are something that we all feel strongly about. But, you know, Uniting wants to create an open and honest conversation. And at the end of the day, really all we care about is keeping the people that we love safe. Mm. And so what I would say to people that are concerned either about it sending the wrong message is that the data is actually in. We don't have people taking up drug use or going back to drug use because of the availability of health services like us. In fact, the opposite is true. We find a, you know, we form a pathway to treatment, connection and care for the people that come through our doors, and the local community are appreciative because the public injecting is taken off the streets and into a health service. So as far as I'm concerned, what's not to love? It's just helping politicians see that there won't be the backlash that presumably they're nervous of.
1: Mm. Kevin, just to end this conversation, so I know that you'll both, or you'll definitely, Marianne, be attending the 25th birthday tomorrow out at Parramatta. But Kevin, what would you like people listening to this interview, what would you like them to understand about people who inject drugs?
3: People who inject drugs do so for many reasons. So it could be based in domestic violence. It could be based in trauma. It could be based in homelessness. It could be based in many, many things. You find that most people who are problematic drug users, and that's the my community, they're medicating something. They're medicating either mental illness, PTSD, depression, and so forth. There's one thing I want to say about drug consumption rooms, such as we have at MSIC. They do not encourage drug use. Now, the drugs are already out there. The people are already using them. As Marianne said, it just keeps people alive until they make a decision to either stop or continue to use. In my case, I chose to ask about treatment, and I was supported in getting appointments made. I was supported in keeping those appointments, and I was supported in maintaining my my abstinence from heroin by staying on my particular type of treatment.
1: Mm. Kevin, all the very best.

0: for you. I hope you continue along that path, and I hope you're around tomorrow to help blow out those 25 candles. You'd be a dab hand at it because you blew out 70 2 weeks ago.
1: It wasn't 70. It was one candle for each decade, so I don't think I could blow out 70. But, yes, I'll be there tomorrow. I'm actually addressing the turnout tomorrow.
0: Okay.
1: Speech is already written.
0: Excellent. Good luck. Do you get nervous ahead of those things? Or are you
1: no,
0: okay
1: I've done
0: now?
1: Quite a bit of public speaking.
2: Yeah. He's a dab hand. Yeah.
1: All right. Quite proficient at it.
0: Well, Kevin and Marianne, thank you very much for coming in. All the best for tomorrow.
2: Thank you, Catherine.
0: Bye-bye.
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0: It's 40 minutes past 1 o'clock, 20 minutes to 2, another way of saying that, here on 702 ABC Sydney and 702 ABC New South Wales. Now, I want to talk to you about weddings. I'd like you to cast your mind back to yours or perhaps your kids or perhaps when you were attending a wedding. It seems, you know, the thing to do in your 20s when or your 30s when everyone starts settling down. For the bride and the groom, it's usually a pretty exciting, wonderful time of love, for celebration, and also a fair bit of expense. For the attendees, it's usually a really great excuse to toast the newlyweds and party on down. But let's face it, not everyone makes the cut. Weddings are expensive and tricky affairs. Choosing the guest list can be often trickier. Do you invite all the family? Where do you cut that off? Does the second cousin twice removed get to come? Is it immediate family only? Do you invite work friends, uni friends, school friends, new friends, old friends? And what about their partners? Well, the media today is reporting that Tay-Tay is ruffling a few of her mates in Hollywood by not inviting certain partners, not allowing a plus one. So I want to hear from you. Did you struggle with this or have you been offended in the past? How did you decide your wedding list? Did you offend anyone? Or what did you think about when it came to inviting your people? Did you get a plus one? I'd love to hear from you. 1300 222 702 is the number. 0467 922 702. I don't recall it being an extremely stressful period in my time, but I do remember we had to be quite strict, cutting off because, you know, the venue had a capacity, we had a budget. I don't remember it being really tricky. The table seatings, that was a bit tricky. But what are your thoughts? Is it okay to not ask a plus one? Or really, are we all old enough to say, come on now, we can all make it? I want to hear from you. 1300 222 702. That's the number. A text has just come in. My partner and I became a couple later in life. I recently attended a beautiful wedding with him as his plus one, where I had never even met the bride. Although I felt honoured to have been included, it occurred to me that it should have been acceptable for him to have been invited alone as a close family friend without me as a total outsider. So there's someone who made the cut but thought maybe, oh, I don't think I should be there here. What do you think? That's a fair point. Are you taking the seat away from someone who's perhaps above in the pecking order of friendships? When is it okay not to invite a plus one to a wedding? Have you been, or actually, are you someone who might be single that never gets a plus one? Should you be able to bring a friend? How is that any different to a partner? You tell me. 1300 222 702.

you are currently setting out your wedding list. Is it stressful? Are you struggling? I mean, it's a cost of living crisis, everyone. We don't have bottomless pits of money. What did you do at your wedding list? And even if you do,

you got married a couple of decades ago, have the norms changed? Perhaps back then you would never think of not inviting a plus one. And these days, it's a bit meh. You mean more to me, that person doesn't. See you later. Does it make for an awkward experience later? I don't know, it is hard to tell. If you've got perhaps maybe a bit of a looser wedding, it's a picnic, it's a BYO event, the more the merrier, or is it something very sacred? You tell me, is not inviting a plus one or someone's husband or wife an okay thing to do?

0: takes me back to that movie Wedding Crashers. Would you be okay if you had a few crashes in there? A couple of texts have come in. We had 20 random show up. It was a blast. Everyone was invited to our wedding. That sounds like a wedding I'd like to go to. Lucinda's on the line now. Hi, Lucinda. Did you have a big or a small wedding?
1: We had a small wedding. We had there were 21 of us. My husband comes from a fairly big family, so it was his seven siblings, their partners, his parents, my parents, and my sister. That's it.
0: Wow. And what was it like?
1: Amazing. It was actually a really amazing day. And I mean, some of them had to leave their children. So, you know, nieces and nephews weren't there. We did have events leading up to it with friends. We hosted some dinner parties. We took people out to dinner. We took other groups of people out to dinner. So people did have an opportunity to speak or to, you know, share a glass of champagne or something. But on the actual wedding day, we even had a picnic the day after the wedding. But on the actual wedding day, it was just immediate family.
0: Yeah, that's interesting, because a lot of people do like big engagements so they can celebrate the union.
1: Yeah.
0: And then you have something quite small and perfect. Did you cop any flack?
1: We did a little bit around the cousins and so on, you know, and I am very close to my cousins. But again, we held an event with them. Ultimately, no. It all panned out, and everyone there on the day said it was the nicest, simplest, most calm wedding they've been to, because it was very no fuss. And it meant, because there were 21 of us, we could just be at a restaurant. We didn't have to go down any of that wedding
0: palaver,
1: needing an enormous space palaver. Yeah. And we kept it.
0: And spending
1: it was very
0: double.
1: Nice, but we kept it quite, you know,
0: simple.
1: Sorry, go on.
0: Well, I was just going to say, often as soon as you ring up some of these venues and you say, oh, yeah, it's for a wedding, bang, up goes your price.
1: Yeah, no, we did the whole thing for $5,000 and it was absolutely lovely. Like, you know, we were in a beautiful place and it was beautiful food. It was just a lovely day.
0: Okay, sounds like that's a big tick from you. Keeping it small, 21 only. Lucinda, still happy to this day. Thank you very much.
1: Thank you.
0: Okay, so we are talking about, when is it okay to not invite partners, and how did you devise your wedding list? How did you cull it? This one here, my niece goddaughter invited our whole family, which is a large family. My youngest daughter, who is 19, was the only one not invited until the day before the wedding, when someone dropped out last minute and she was invited. Ouch. How did you feel about that? I mean, maybe you're just happy to go. Do we all understand? Is it okay? But what about when people, like, you read, and look, it may not be true, who knows, a lot of stuff is reported about Taylor Swift, but apparently there's a couple of a couple of people who are a little bit upset that their plus one hasn't been invited, which sort of sparked the invitation to speak about this today. When is it okay to not? And then, I mean, some people are clever, right? They might have invite list A and invite list B. And the really tricky part about that is you just never let the person know if they're on the A or the B, right? As long as they're there, they don't have to know. A is obviously the one you invite first. And then, a little bit like that situation that we just had, someone pulls out, you can invite someone on plan B. Similar to this text that's come in here, we created two.

0: different invitations. The closer friends and family were invited to ceremony and reception, and the family and friends who weren't as close and wouldn't fit at the reception because of capacity issues were invited to the ceremony and an afternoon tea afterwards. Everyone felt invited and included. It worked perfectly for us. That sounds like a pretty good way of doing it. I mean, it's sad, but it's a fact. It has to be managed. But what about those people who are single and they look at maybe their friend who's invited to the wedding and they've been going out with someone for a nanosecond, like a month, and they get a bait. But because you haven't professed your undying love to a boyfriend or a girlfriend, you don't get your plus one. I'm joined now by Hannah. I'm just going to turn you on. Hi.
1: Hi.
0: So, you know, is this fair, the whole, excuse me, the whole just because you're single, you don't get a plus one?
1: No, I don't think it's fair.
0: Okay, that is because you are coming from the single girl zone right now. And there's been a few invites where you've gone, well, where's my partner?
1: Yeah, I haven't ever got a plus one to a wedding I've been to. And, I mean, to be fair, the weddings I've gone to, I've known a lot of people there, so it wasn't awkward. But I can imagine that if I was going to a wedding where I only knew, like, the bride or the groom and I didn't have anybody else there to hang out with, it would be really uncomfortable to not get
0: hard work
1: that plus one. Yeah, and I probably drink too much to, like, overcompensating.
0: No.
1: And then I'd do something embarrassing, you know.
0: God, and then you'd be up all night thinking about it.
1: But I do think it's nice to get that plus one because you can bring a friend and then you can have a more pleasant experience.
0: But the idea that friend might not be in the bride and groom's life, like whereas your intended romantic partner might be, but it's only a might, isn't
1: only
0: it?
1: A might, and an intended romantic partner might just be like a friend anyway. You know, like they're not – a friend is often – more important in your life than somebody who's just like a passing fling, you know? So I think that's all. I think it'd be nice.
0: Have you ever brought it up with any brides or grooms or conversation?
1: No, it's too fraught. It's way too fraught to bring up something like that.
0: And so how do you think we change this? How do we make this more fair? Because without bringing it up, you're going to be in the same position.
1: No, I know that's true. I think it's an internal battle because I think sometimes what I'd like the plus one is because I think weddings can be emotionally, you know, tumultuous. If you're single, you think, oh, when's it going to be me? So to have someone there is like a backup, you know, like someone to support you, I think is nice.
0: Yeah.
1: But I think it's a difficult conversation to have with a friend. You know, they're already stressed enough. Weddings are hard.
0: Yeah, they're hard. They're expensive. Hard.
1: And you're
0: a lot
1: already
0: of work.
1: Trying to, you know, you're already trying to appease a million other people, like your family. Mm. And then you're dealing with bridesmaids, groomsmen, all of that. Mm. It's a lot going on.
0: The cake, the flowers.
1: The cakes, the flowers. Oh, the rings are lost, you know, like something.
0: Yeah. Or you just forget you needed one, like I did in my case.
1: Did you?
0: Anyway, that's a story for another day.
1: So, yeah, I think it's a hard thing. I don't have the answers.
0: Okay. So if Taylor Swift invited you to her wedding as just you, not a plus one, would you have a beef with that or just be happy to go?
1: I think I'd just be happy to go.
0: To
1: that one. Yeah. Imagine all the celeb signings.
0: Oh, yeah. You'd be like catatonic.
1: I'd be papping.
0: Yeah. Oh, you would be big time.
1: Taking paparazzi shots for sure.
0: All right. So thank you, Hannah. Really appreciate you coming in. So do you agree with Hannah? When is it okay to not have a plus one at your wedding? Did you find it difficult when you were trying to create your wedding list? 1300 222 702 is the number to call. 0467 922 702. It's almost like this text that's come in. We need a wedding support person. Can you imagine the cost of that? OMG. This one here from John. One could give a solo invitation to the presumed plus one. What does that mean? One could give a solo invitation to the presumed plus one. You tell me.

0: I'm not quite sure about that one. Here's one, though. My wife is German, so we had family in both countries, and inevitably someone would miss out. We secretly eloped, and everyone missed out equally. That's a fair way. That's a fair way to do it, to go and elope. Very fair indeed. PJ, what did you do? Are you calling in to join the conversation on the attendee side or the...
1: I'm saying all the single ladies and men out there, the best place to meet a potential partner is at a wedding or a funeral. So,
0: okay.
1: Like, yeah,
0: you know,
1: they're fantastic opportunities.
0: have you had experience, PJ?
1: I've got a few friends that met their partners at both weddings and funerals. And I'm not sure if it's people looking around thinking, well, you know, better make the most of life or, you know, how come everyone else is getting married? So, yeah, it's look at it as an opportunity rather than a problem.
0: Okay, that's a good way to look at it. You've just got to presume that it is going to be a nice wide pool to fish from, that there are going to be a bunch of single people there.
1: Exactly. You know, I mean, not everyone's married, not everyone's got a partner, and
0: no.
1: These social opportunities are well worth investigating.
0: I like that, PJ. I like you. You're a glass half full kind of person.
1: Yep, definitely.
0: Yeah.
1: But anyway, have a lovely day.
0: Thanks, PJ. See you later.
1: Bye.
0: Jeff
1: Bye.
0: Is on the line now as well. Jeff, what do you reckon?
2: I reckon that plus one is disrespectful.
0: Oh, to call it that?
2: I've got a nine.
0: You do? And
2: I wouldn't go, mate.
0: Oh, you wouldn't go? And if someone said, do you want
2: to
0: be...
2: The lady that I've been married to for 45 years will also not go.
0: Okay.
2: Doesn't matter if they're friends or not.
0: So if someone says, here's an invite to a wedding and you've got a plus one, is that a hard no?
2: It's a definite no. It's a rock hard no.
0: Oh, wow. Okay. So, and you said the ladies I've been in married to over the last 45 years.
2: The lady.
0: Oh, sorry.
2: The lady.
0: I thought maybe you'd have experience at a few weddings and you could tell me about it.
2: No.
0: All right. So what if... What if someone said to Jeff and I'm Pamela, let's just say your wife's name is Pamela, would you be happy to go then if a name was used?
2: No. Oh, if they used her name.
0: Yes.
2: Yes.
0: Yeah, okay. So this is about manners.
2: Yeah.
0: Just respect. All right, Jeff, appreciate that. Thank you very much. We'll watch our P's and Q's here in our terminology. Plus one is no good. Jeff would say no on principle there. Joe's also now on the line. Hi, Joe.
3: Hi.
0: Hi, what's your story about your wedding list or your wedding?
3: Well, we got married in England. My husband's English. Mm. And I don't know, it was just too much of a hassle here.
0: Was it?
3: So
0: why? Because too many people, too much red tape. What was the hassle?
3: Just that, and too much effort. And I just wasn't interested. I don't think if we didn't get married over there, I don't think we would have got married. Probably.
0: Okay. And tell me about that experience for you. Was it easy for you to do a guest list, or given you were on your own, was it a fairly short party, a fairly low key affair?
3: Well, it was important to me to get married in a church.
0: Yeah.
3: And we had to be residents in Kent in the village for 6 weeks, which we were. The banns were read. I was in an official type wedding.
0: Mm.
3: We had to speak to the vicar about marriage and the importance of marriage and all this stuff. And then there were five of us, my sister-in-law, now sister-in-law and brother-in-law, the vicar and my husband and me. And we had a prayer that a friend that I trusted sent us. And other than that, there was no bells, no music, nothing. Just five of us
0: five
3: in this
0: of you.
3: Humongous church.
0: Oh, how special. Any blowback from immediate family members?
3: Yeah, my sister was pretty, not happy. And I said, well, you wouldn't have come. She said, yes, I would have.
0: Not happy, Jan.
3: No, and still, I still don't mention it.
0: Oh, right, wow.
3: And my mother came around.
0: Yeah, it's a thing. It is a thing. It's very tricky. It's very tricky, and there can be, ramifications that last for a long time. Joe, thanks so much for sharing your story, all five of you in a big church. Have a great day.
3: Yeah, exactly right. And no music.
0: There you go, but a lovely prayer from someone you trusted. Thanks, Joe. Yep.
3: Thank you. Bye-bye.
0: Jan's with me now. Hi, Jan. What's your wedding story?
4: Well, it's an awfully long time ago, but my then-to-be husband and I were both working

0: plus ones. It was just everybody come along, open house.
1: And no one upset as a result of it. You were able to satisfy everyone.
0: Because they all got there when it suited them.
1: Perfect. Great. I think that's, if we could all take a leaf out of your book, Jan, thank you very much for calling in and sharing your story.
0: Thank you.
1: Okay, have a great day.
0: You too.
1: Bye-bye. It is coming up to news time here on 702 ABC New South Wales.
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3: Rhiannon Solomon Marin with ABC News. The head of Australia's energy regulator says the uptake of batteries and solar power is contributing to an expected drop in power prices in parts of the country. The regulator's final default market offer applies to New South Wales, southeast Queensland and South Australia and shows electricity will become cheaper for households and small businesses from July. The regulator's chairwoman, Claire Savage, says renewable energy is helping to drive down costs.
4: What is driving it is really reductions in the cost of producing electricity. So we've seen a lot more batteries and solar systems come into the electricity market over the last 12 months. They've been making that market much less volatile.
3: Meanwhile, the Federal Resources Minister says she isn't concerned by reports that BHP's rollout of renewable energy is stalling. Four Corners has revealed the gas giant has quietly shelved billions of dollars of green projects despite having pledged to meet net zero by 2050. Hundreds of pages of internal documents reveal the company sought to publicly position itself as a climate leader while finding reasons to put off action. Minister Madeleine King says she believes BHP is still committed to reducing emissions.
5: They will make their commercial decisions. BHP and other miners are subject to the safeguard mechanism. I think they have about six facilities that are subject to that, and how they choose to reach net zero, and they have made that commitment clear, it really is a matter for BHP.
3: Aid agency Save the Children has welcomed the news that another group of Australian children and their mothers with links to Islamic State group fighters could return home from Syria as early as today. The ABC has confirmed the government is aware the group has booked flights home. Some of the women may face terrorism-related charges on arrival. But Save the Children chief Matt Tinkler has criticised the political debate surrounding the group's return and is calling for Australia to prioritise the safety and well-being of the 13 children among the group. Two men have been arrested as part of an investigation into the movements of Desi Freeman in the months after he killed two police officers in Victoria. Police say a 48-year-old and a 35-year-old were arrested this morning at two separate locations in the state's northeast and will now be interviewed by officers. The Consumer Watchdog has banned devices that help babies feed themselves because they pose a choking hazard. They include products that prop up a bottle in a baby's mouth, flexible straws that connect to a bottle, and devices worn by parents that hold them. Canada, the UK and Ireland have already moved to ban the products. ACCC Deputy Chairwoman Katrina Lowe says infants can't control the flow of liquid from a bottle, which increases the risk of suffocation.
6: Typically, these products are marketed for convenience, but the reality is that babies need to be actively supervised whilst they are feeding.
3: Organisers of a spectacular drone show over Sydney last night insist spectators were not in danger despite 89 of the aircraft crashing into Cockle Bay. Murray Olds reports.
7: The 7:30 drone spectacular, part of Sydney's Vivid Festival, had only just begun last night when drones began crashing into the water. Drone company Sky Magic says an unforeseen change in radio frequency was the problem, and 89 drones fell from the sky. Sky Magic says pilots immediately stopped hundreds of drones in mid-air, carried out a quick safety assessment, and then brought the rest of the fleet home safely. The company says all the affected drones fell into Cockle Bay, but one witness says some crashed into harbourside docks. The 9:30 show was cancelled, and shows scheduled for tonight and tomorrow have also been called off, pending a full safety check.
3: In the NRL, New South Wales captain Isaiah Yeo says debutant 5'8 Ethan Strange will be a handful for Queensland in the opening State of Origin match tomorrow night. The Canberra playmaker has been brought into the team to replace the injured

0: Mitchell Moses. Yo says Strange is ready to make an impact in the State of Origin arena.
1: I was lucky enough to go on tour with him in the Ashes, and he was a sponge over there, but we played him a couple of weeks ago, and we were laughing at halftime about how hard he was to tackle. So he's only got to bring half that to that arena, and he's going to be a handful.
0: To the weather, widespread rain with moderate falls about the northern inland through to the central west, central ranges, southern slopes and the southeast. Rain areas or scattered showers elsewhere. Isolated storms in many areas except in the northeast, southern slopes and ranges. In Sydney, showers this afternoon with a chance of a storm. Showers increasing tomorrow, tops of 22 degrees in the city and in the west. 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It's 2:05.
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4: Well, this hour on Afternoons, I want to know, are you a people pleaser? Is it exhausting or do you just love it? We're going to drill into why people do this, why they want to make everyone else happy, why you find it hard to say no. I can tell you when you get to that point, I've found anyway, where you say no a little bit more, it can be liberating. So we're going to talk about that. I want you to call in if you're a people pleaser or if you've changed recently. 1300 222 702 is the number to call in. 0467 922 702. And I figure if you are a people pleaser, because I'm asking you to do it, you will. So please, all people pleasers out there, give me a buzz. Also this hour, how do you have fun these days? Perhaps it's something as simple as cartwheeling down a sand dune, learning a new game or a skill, or cooking something that you've seen on Insta or TikTok or you've read totally from scratch. I want to know how you inject fun into your life, and by sharing that story, you might inspire the rest of us to do the same. So calling all funsters, let us know how you have fun now. That is what is coming up in the next hour here on Afternoons. Before we get stuck into all of that, that B-double that's broken down at Gosford on the Central Coast Highway approaching Dane Drive is still causing some heavy traffic conditions there, and the lights are blacked out at Dundas, Kissing Point Road above Bettington Road. That's thanks to a power failure. It's impacting traffic in all directions. It's 2:07 on 702 ABC Sydney and 702 ABC New South Wales. Great to have you company.
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4: Are you someone who always says yes? Yes, you can help someone move house. Yes, I'll drive you there. Oh, yes, I'll make the booking. Oh, of course I'll come to your party. Yes, yes, yes, I'll arrange the present. Oh, I'll order. Ah, it's so exhausting. Or maybe it's not. Maybe you find it really invigorating. But why do we do it? Why do some people do it? It's usually the people pleaser who does it, someone who perhaps wants to be liked. But is it actually not just as simple as that? Is there more to it? Let me know. Are you a people pleaser and why? 1300 222 702. I started saying no a little while ago, and sometimes it feels fabulous. And I don't get explainer's disease about it. I'll just say, oh, no, thank you, that won't work for me then. But thank you so much, maybe next time. Let's find out about the psychology behind all of this. Grace Jennings Edquist is the author of The Yes Woman, is with you now. Hi, Grace.
9: Hi, Catherine. Thanks for having me on.
4: Yeah, not at all. When we called to invite you onto the program, did you immediately say yes? Like, are you a yes person?
9: It's a great question. I am proud to say that I'm a reformed-ish yes person.
4: Yes.
9: So what I do actually give thought to, is this something that is valuable to me? And, you know, I'm always happy to kind of chat about this topic because it's close to my heart, and I think a lot of people can relate. So it was a thoughtful yes, but in the past, I'm pretty sure I would have said yes on autopilot, no questions asked.
4: Interesting.
9: So, to interrogate that.
4: I want to ask you about that evolution, but let's start at the beginning of someone who is deeply entrenched in being a yes person, a

0: people pleaser. What makes a people pleaser?
1: So, look, I researched this for about a year when I was writing my book, The Yes Woman, and I found that a lot of yes woman behaviour, as I call it, or yes person behaviour, because men also can be people pleasers, a lot of it kind of comes down to a few factors, but our parents and upbringing is one factor. So if you're a people pleaser, you've probably learned somewhere along the way that you kind of need to earn your place to some degree. So some grew up in families where achievement was heavily rewarded, or on the other hand, some people might have had sort of chaotic or unsafe childhoods where keeping others happy kept them safe. And that was kind of an adaptive strategy. But also another factor that can make someone inclined to be a people pleaser is just personality. So people who score high on conscientiousness and agreeableness are more prone to people pleasing. Sometimes the feeling of being an outsider, kind of an imposter syndrome feeling, can drive people pleasing behaviour as well. So anyone who's ever been, you know, the only woman in the room or the only person of colour in the room or felt they had to work twice as hard for half the recognition might sort of know that particular pressure to say yes and prove yourself. So those are some of the sort of five or six key strategies that I found through my research.
0: And does someone with a low self-esteem become a people pleaser because they get they think that if they please someone, then that person will like them?
1: Yeah, I think that can be part of it, but it's not always as simple as that. So there is, like, there is studies showing that people with a predisposition to, say, anxiety or other mental health issues, which may be linked to low self-esteem, may be more likely to be a people pleaser. But there's also just a lot of societal conditioning. So there are some studies showing that people pleasing, while it is present across all genders, it is more common in women. And I think a lot of that is because of sort of gender roles and the way that women are socialised, so taught by society to be agreeable and self-sacrificing, and relatedly also teaches women to be perfectionists more often than men. So there's a lot of things going into play there.
0: Peter's called in. Peter, you're a reformed people pleaser, is that right?
2: Yes, I've been fully inoculated.
0: So tell me about your journey from what you were to after your inoculation.
2: How long have you got? Have you got headache tablets? No, I've got

0: I got cancer pretty bad back in 14. And it was due to in no short reason, that type of thing, I think. And after that, I did nearly die. In fact, I did on the table. But it changed my perspective. And then I got out of a 38-year relationship, which I realised was all about doing that. And so the lady, with respect, that says it's mainly women, well, perhaps it is from her perspective, but from mine, I can certainly say it goes both ways.
1: And so since you changed your ways, how have you felt about...
0: Oh, amazing. Absolutely. Mm. It's transforming. To be able to say no is one of those things. And I wasn't abused as a child. There was no... You know, bad behavior. I had wonderful parents and a magnificent childhood. I couldn't have wished for better, but we were taught respect and to make things better for people around you, not worse. But that incorporated the ability to be able to say no. And a lot of time people find that very, very, very hard.
1: Yeah, interesting. Peter, thank you so much and all the very best with your health.
0: Oh, it's all good now. And
1: excellent.
0: Thank you.
1: Yeah, okay, have a great day. Interesting there on a couple of points with Peter, Grace. You know, he said, and as you mentioned earlier as well, it's not just a female thing, is it?
2: No, look, certainly not. And when I was writing my book, The Yes Woman, I was reading out some draft bits to my husband and sort of some of the markers, and he's like, I think I'm a yes woman. So there certainly, it is absolutely, does not discriminate. It's more that there are some stats showing that... for example, more than half of women in US studies identify as people pleasers compared to, say, 4 in 10 men. So there is a bit of a gender difference.
1: Yeah, that's what I was going to ask you. Yeah. Do women tend to be display these characteristics more than men?
2: Yeah, they do. And I do think that related to people pleasing is perfectionism, not the exact same thing, but they tend to cluster together. And there's quite a lot of research showing that, say, in Australia, a third of women score high for perfectionism versus about a fifth of men. So there's a bit of a gender disparity for some of that socialisation kind of reason that we talked about before. But absolutely, I've had plenty of men talk to me about their people pleasing.
1: Yeah, it's not all bad. Surely it can't be all bad. I mean, can people pleasing also be good for us?
2: I think to an extent. So there's kind of the research that I've read into this is more around perfectionism, but there's kind of different types of perfectionism, the way that it's categorised by psychologists. And I think that the perfectionism that motivates you to do your best to your own standards, to say yes to things that are pleasing or motivating you to kind of fulfil your values can be really helpful. But I think where it becomes unhealthy is kind of this people-pleasing and this saying yes to other people's demands or requirements to the extent that our own kind of priorities get completely shoved to the side. And I think we can easily forget that if we don't kind of actively create that space for our own yeses, or like you'd say yes to our own priorities, that space will get filled by, you know, by work, by other people's demands, by people wanting to pick your brain or look over this thing or volunteer for this thing. So, it really depends kind of, what kind of people pleasing we're talking about and what your motivations are.
1: Yeah.
2: And I think it's worth examining that rather than just being on autopilot, as many of us are.
1: Yeah, and as you said now, you know, you're more of a considered yes person. It's not a blanket yes to everything.
2: Yeah, absolutely. And I think also I've learned that you can actually withdraw yes, which is such a mind-blowing thing to someone who's always, I know. It
1: feels so you say, yes, I'll do that, and then you realise as whatever you've been asked to do approaches that you're just not up for it, so you pull out?
2: Yeah, and look, ideally what always feels a little bit better is, you know, you buy yourself some time at the start of the process and work out, is this something you actually do want to do? And so you say yes to things that are wholehearted yes. But if you do, you know, I have learned, and a lot of people pleasers find this quite revolutionary to realise, is that saying yes to something isn't actually a blood contract. So you can actually sort of circle back to something later and say, you know, I'm sorry when I committed to this thing. I really thought that
1: I could.
2: Capacity. I don't have the bandwidth, unfortunately. I'm going to have to withdraw and I wish you the best. I think if you're getting to the stage where a lot of people I interviewed, like Peter who rang up before, or others might have had like a big health issue, they might have had an episode of burnout, if they're really having a clarifying moment that this is not going to work for me, you can actually sort of withdraw the yes. So that's mind-blowing to many.
1: Absolutely. You're listening to 702 ABC Sydney and right across New South Wales, where it's 16 minutes past two. I'm speaking to author and journalist of The Yes Woman, Grace Jennings Edquist, and we're talking about people pleasers. Are you a people pleaser, or perhaps do you know one? I'd love to hear.

0: what role people pleasing plays in your life. Give me a call, 1300 222 702, or the text line 0467 922 702. It's something that I've come to, Grace, later in life, and it is liberating and it is empowering, but it takes a while, I think, to get the right balance between when you've come to being not such a yes person anymore, but there's a certain way of delivering the no. Do you have any tips on how, because you essentially might be letting someone down. They've asked you for something. You might be letting them down. How do you let them down well?
1: Yeah, that's a really good question. I think the first one is if you want to avoid kind of saying yes and then doubling back and withdrawing later, which can feel awkward, I think the first thing is get ahead of it by buying yourself some time. So get out of the habit of saying yes on the spot, on autopilot, and think about, you know, saying something like, thanks so much for thinking of me. Let me check my schedule and get back to you. Mm-hmm. But then in terms of actually saying no, a couple of gracious ways to do it are one that I actually call the Tanya Plibersek yes, because I reached out to a range of powerful women as part of my research for my book, The Yes Woman. And I got this letter. I sort of expected half of them were so powerful and busy I'd never hear back. But I got this fabulous letter from Tanya Plibersek that said it was essentially a no, I'm too busy, but it was written in such a gracious way. Mm. She basically had said, oh, this project sounds really interesting and good on you for doing this work. And unfortunately, because of my other commitments, I'm unable to at this time. But, you know, wishing you all the best. And then she'd handwritten at the bottom, like, feel free to use this as you like. So she'd kind of, she'd given me almost like content for my book. Mm. And even though it was a no, she was so thoughtful in the way that she'd signaled just with a couple of sentences that she'd, you know, considered my project and was being respectful about it, that it was almost just as good as if she'd said a yes.
0: Yeah. That's so interesting. You say there just a couple of sentences, because what I try and say to people if we're ever talking, they're overwrought because they're overscheduled and they're trying to get out of things, is like gracefully and graciously say no, but don't get explainer's disease.
1: Yeah, that's a really good one. It's so tempting to over-explain. And the more you explain, the more you can give the person a reason to push back. So there is that saying no is a complete sentence. And although that can feel a bit abrupt, just saying no, you can adjust it to be just once, no, maybe say sorry once, but don't over apologize either. Like, you're allowed to say no. So it could just be, no, sorry, that doesn't work for my schedule. Hope it goes well. Mm-hmm. And that's enough.
0: So there are some people that it is easier to say no to than others. For example, someone you don't know, have never met, it's an email, or perhaps a work colleague that you don't really have anything but a professional relationship with. It's easier to put up some boundaries. But what about when it comes to saying no to friends? Like, it feels much more harsh to say no to dinner without an excuse, but you just don't want to go.
1: Yeah, I think that's a really good point. And from the, I talked to and surveyed about 200 people for my book, and there was some themes around, yeah, close friends seem hard to say no to, and also people's family and parents, even as adults, people, you know, don't want to let down their loved ones, understandably. I think one way that can help to reframe it is, if you sort of reframe your commitments to yourself as being a valuable thing that's in your diary. So it's actually fine to say, oh, sorry, I can't make dinner that night, I've got something else on. If the thing that you have on is, that's my one night this week that I'm just going to get into my loungewear and watch Netflix and I'm going to go to bed at 9 p.m.
0: Yeah.
1: That's totally legitimate.
0: That sounds like every night for me.
1: Well, you know, in that case, you can say no to, if that's what you need, you've got to say no to people every night. But I think realizing that that is another commitment and that is valid, it kind of sounds like you're not just saying no for no reason, which is how people tend to frame it, as if their own self-care isn't a thing.
0: Yeah. Do you think it gets easier for people as they get older to make better decisions around managing their own time?
1: Yes, I think it's more about how people please. Saying no is kind of like a muscle. So it does get stronger the more you use it. So obviously, if you know, over time, it gets easier. I think also anecdotally, and from the people I surveyed, a lot of people, when life gets really real, you know, they might be juggling career with family and other commitments, and they might just have, they have to make some very real decisions about where their time and energy goes. Typically, this might happen often in the 30s into 40s and 50s, the kind of sandwich generation. And a lot of women reported they kind of just found that they got better at saying no because they had to. You know, they were like, my commitments are to, you know, myself, my work, my kids, my aging parents, and, you know, an old colleague asking me to look over their CV is just not going to be a priority, unfortunately.
0: Totally. And what about, I mean, I find that setting expectations can be

0: be a good one as well. Like my mates know that at Christmas, we all know how crazy it can get at Christmas in the lead up to this, the festive season, say, anytime from sort of October on. They know I'm a 2-event per weekend person. Don't book me in for a breakfast, lunch and a dinner or a walk and a lunch and then drinks, because it's just, I don't enjoy myself. So I'll say I'm done. I'm at my limit. What is that? How would you respond to that, setting expectations around what you're able to give and what you're not?
1: I think that is great, and I'm so glad that you've done that. And I think that it does make it easier generally to say no if you frame it as kind of a policy. So for you, it's kind of like you've made a kind of a policy that you're a two event a weekend sort of person, and particularly around that season, you have to be protective. So that, if you sort of explain it to someone in a one sentence, it's like, you know, this time of year, I find I just can only do 2 things a week. So I hope you understand. I'm at my max this week. Let's check back in January. It makes it feel less personal, and people find that that is a little easier to say no in that context.
0: Yeah.
1: So I
0: think
1: you're onto something. Absolutely.
0: I'm onto something. That's good to know. There's a really lovely text that's come in, Grace. And you know, we're talking about the liberation of becoming a less of a yes person, but for some of those things that, you know, can make you feel so good. Mary has texted in here saying, "Catherine, happy Tuesday from glorious Gleninus with a huge, generous heart. It's in giving we receive, so it's never a no, as the smallest gesture always helps someone." Mary makes a really good point there, right? But there's only so many hours and minutes and seconds in a day, so it's about prioritizing where you give, would you say?
1: Yeah, I think so. And I think, look, this is just speaking from personal experience. I've got 2 young kids. And so sometimes, you know, while I would love to give to everyone who asks of me, if I were to do that, I wouldn't be able to give to the people who are closest to my heart that I have a responsibility to. Mm. I've got to look after myself because I can't pour from an empty cup, and I've got to look after these 2 young people. So, you know, I think saying no is not about, I think we need to get rid of this idea that a lot of women have that saying, and a lot of people have, that saying no is selfish, because often it is about self-preservation as well, so that you can attend to and give to those people that really do matter to you.
0: Yeah. When it comes to workplaces, I don't know if your book looked at any of this. Here's a text I want to read you now. "I worked at an institution where management took complete advantage of my people-pleasing tendencies, and I burnt out badly. It's been a real lesson to learn how to say no and set appropriate boundaries." In the workplace sense, what's your advice to someone who might be a people pleaser?
1: Yes, absolutely. That is such a huge theme that came up, and there's a chapter of my book that does look at exactly this. And I think that there is sort of like a trap that can come up when someone's really good at their job and a kind of it's like, what's that saying? If you need something done, give it to a busy person.
0: I was going to bring that up earlier.
1: Yeah, you can find yourself getting saddled with all this stuff because you're the yes person and you can get it done. So I think slightly shifting that expectation by having a quite transparent, you know, friendly but firm conversation with your boss, and just say, look, this is the things I've got on my plate. These are my priorities. I can probably get, all of them done fast, but probably not as in-depth or as well, or I can prioritise, I would say, 2 or 3 of these things and do them really well, and then the others would have to wait. Do you have a preference? So just be really clear about, this is what my capacity is looking like. So it's not actually, that can feel a bit easier than just saying no to a boss, which is not always manageable or doesn't feel manageable. I think that's one way to go about it, yeah.
0: Mm. When it comes to letting people down, which we've discussed, in that there's a definite feeling of discomfort when you do that, and a bit of guilt that comes with that. How do you suggest people manage that feeling?
1: Yeah, it's a really big one that came up, and in my sort of surveys and research for the book, I was surprised to experience that to learn that a lot of yes people, kind of their experience is about guilt, but also shame. So a lot of the psychologists I interviewed for the book talked about how perfectionism and people-pleasing are shame-based strategies, and they're sort of rooted in this like false core belief that our value comes from what we do rather than who we inherently are. So I think in today's really like society that is so obsessed with our productivity and our output and how much we can do, it can be easy to attach our sense of self to how much we're giving and doing and saying yes. And I think maybe having a look at that internally, you know, maybe go to therapy and unpack it with someone if that's a real issue for some listeners. But I think if we're feeling guilt for saying no at the expense of our own mental and physical well-being, it causes us harm. And it's important to note that there are, you know,

0: real costs about exhaustion, overwhelm, anxiety, and it can actually hold us back rather than help us get ahead ultimately because we're burning out.
1: David has texted in with exactly that, saying standing up to people saying no can be quite exhausting, but I discovered after it impacted my health that it is necessary. So it can be hard, but it was necessary for him. What if we flip that? How do you advise people who are on the receiving end of someone saying no? Is it how do you see it through their eyes? I mean, is that what you would advise? Try and stop and think why they're saying no.
0: Yeah, I think that I sort of respect it. If I put something to a friend or I suggest something and people are like, I can't do it, I max out, and they don't over-explain, I'm kind of like, good on you. I just love that people are learning, you know, what should be a basic thing, but that we all have our limits and we should be able to communicate that firmly but kindly without feeling guilt. So if someone says no, I don't push it. You know, they've got their reasons and I don't want to like make them backslide in their journey of outgrowing people pleasing.
1: Do you think some of us, if we're surrounded in our close circle of friends with a people pleaser, with a person pleaser, do we unwittingly just assume that they'll do things without even thinking about it, so therefore putting kind of pressure on them that we didn't even know we were putting on them?
0: Yeah, I'm sure we do. I think that we all have a lot of people with whom this segment will be resonating are probably the designated group organisers or family organisers. You know, they might be the ones who are like always booking the lunch out or, you know, doing all the family Christmas presents for the extended cousins. But if you're not that person, then you probably know who that person is in your family. And it's probably worth thinking about and just being cognizant of the fact that even though this person might seem really competent at that, and maybe it does bring them some sense of purpose and joy to be able to do that, I think it's always worth giving them some grace and making sure that they, you know, maybe offering to step in or assist, or not just assuming that they'll take it on just because they are competent.
1: Yes.
0: Because it does carry a toll on everyone if we do it enough.
1: Yes.
0: Too much.
1: No, totally. I was away on the weekend with some girlfriends, and we have one girlfriend in our group who is an accountant by trade. So we're always like, oh, can you work that out? Can you put that in the spreadsheet and work out who owes what at the end of the weekend? But I do now check in going, are you okay to do that? Are you happy to do that? And, you know, there's always someone who kind of orders. I've actually started becoming a bit lazy going, oh, I don't mind because I love everything. You order. But that's an impost on someone, right?
0: Yeah, it is. And look, some people do love some, you know, it's hard to generalize. Some people love being the organizer and the doer, but I think your instinct is completely correct to sort of say, is that okay? Like, do you want me to jump in and do it this time? And sometimes I'll be like, no, it's my thing. I'm in my element. I love it. I'm a foodie. I love ordering. But sometimes you'll notice I've done this sometimes to friends and they've sort of breathed a sigh of relief and been like, love to. I've got so much on my plate. Please, by all means.
1: Yeah.
0: So it's really thoughtful and I think a good thing to do, to be conscious that there will be people pleasers in our sphere who might just not have learnt to speak up and be like, help, I'm drowning.
1: But conversely, they might love it too. It's been a really great chat, Grace. My calendar is still definitely free, October, November, December. So I'm not feeling any anxiety about that right now. But trust me, it's really healthy, the whole two thing a weekend. It helps well. Thank you.
0: I love it. I'm stealing that.
1: Okay, thank good. You, Grace, great to chat. Thank you.
0: Thanks for having me.
1: And that's Grace Jennings Edquist there, a journalist and author of The Yes Woman. It is 2:30 here on 702 ABC Sydney and New South Wales. Great to have your company. It's time for the latest news headlines now with Rhiannon Solomon-Marin. Hi, Rhiannon.
2: Hi, Catherine. Seven Australian women and 12 children with links to the Islamic State group have made plans to travel from Syria to Australia. Their planned journey follows the recent return of another cohort of IS-linked Australians who arrived in Melbourne and Sydney earlier this month. In a statement, Home Affairs Minister Tony Burke says any members of this cohort who have committed crimes can expect to face the full force of the law. Police are appealing to the driver of a distinctive ute to come forward after an incident in Sydney's southwest that's left a 12-year-old boy in hospital. Officers have been told he was hit by the rear passenger side of a ute at Revesby yesterday afternoon, but it's believed the driver may not have realised what happened. Authorities are looking for an orange or gold coloured Nissan Navara with a hardtop canopy, silver bull bar and black wheel hubs. And two smokestacks have come crashing down in a demolition job at a former coal-fired power station in the Upper Hunter. The two 170-metre tall cement chimneys at the Liddell plant were demolished with explosives early this morning. The power station was retired in 2023 after

0: 52 years of operation, a renewable energy hub will eventually be built on the site. And there'll be more news at 3.
1: Rhiannon, before you go, our next topic coming up is how you add fun into your everyday life. And, you know, I know you. I see you around the newsroom. You look like someone who knows to have a bit of fun. Are there any little things that you do to inject fun into your everyday life?
0: That's a great question. I mean, I guess a little bit of everyday whimsy is, you know, something I like to participate in. I mean, something I like to do, I don't know if this is something you can work into your everyday life, but I love going bouldering. I love going rock climbing at the gym and colouring, climbing those little coloured plastic rocks. Oh, I find that very fun.
1: That is a great idea to go bouldering. We will put it out there to see if other people do that as well. Rhiannon, thank you. We'll talk to you again.
0: Thanks, Kat.
1: In just under half an hour, Rhiannon will be back with another news bulletin for you.
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1: It is 2:33 here on 702 ABC Sydney and 702 New South Wales. Catherine Robinson with you for this last half hour. Strap yourselves in. It's time to have a little bit of fun now in this last half hour. So I'm calling all those people who are good at doing exactly that, having fun. This next half hour, it's all about that. Are you having fun right now? I am. I love what I do. I hope you are. And if you're not, why not? I know it's not as easy as that. You're probably at work or you might be listening from home. But what do you do to have fun? Did you have fun on the weekend? I did. Popped down to Melbourne with my girlfriends. We ate, we drank, we shopped, we laughed, we wandered. That was fun. But what about some more specific things that you do in your everyday week to inject a little bit of fun? Rhiannon, Solomon Marin just joined us. She goes bouldering. That's fun. Do you do that? Although I don't think I'd find it fun. I don't have any upper body weight. But I know plenty of people that would find that fun. I like watching movies about bouldering. That's fun. But what about you? What's something specific that you do that is fun? I want you to inspire us. I want you to inspire Sydney, New South Wales. Tell us how to have some fun. Are you the fun captain in your house or your group of friends? 1300 222 702. How do you have fun? Or the text line 0467 922 702. Once Rhiannon got thinking, she said first of all she likes to inject a bit of whimsy into her life. And then after thinking about it for a bit longer, the bouldering came up. Perhaps you like cooking something from scratch. You try a new skill, maybe painting or life drawing. I've started learning Mahjong. That's fun. It's hard, but it's fun. Mahjong and margaritas on a Friday. I look forward to that. Maybe you've gone back to bike riding. That's always fun as a kid. Feels like it's something you should always do. A colleague of mine told me that she likes rolling down hills. It's strange, but fun. What do you do to inject a bit of fun into your life? I mean, I remember during COVID, we thought of fun things, you know, we thought of things that were a little bit different and fun to eject them into our lives. We had our kids put on a black tie dinner in our house just for me and my husband. They printed off the menus. They were our little waiters. It was super cute. That was fun. We had friends who did a mobile cocktail service where they'd, I don't know if they were allowed to, but they would drive around and pop out at the front of your place. And they'd serve you a cocktail. That was fun. What do you do that's fun? Afternoons. What are you doing right now that might be fun? Cara's called in. Hi, Cara. How do you inject a little bit of fun in your life?
8: Hi. So I love to swim all year round. I live in Wollongong. So we have the lovely rock sea pools here on the east coast of New South Wales.
1: Yes.
8: There's so many of them. Myself and a big bunch of girlfriends, we're in a WhatsApp group, and any time one of us has just even a little bit of time free, we'll put onto our WhatsApp group, who's free for a swim? We've been known to meet each other in our lunch breaks and go back to work with wet hair, and we swim all year round.
1: So sorry, I missed where you said you were from, Cara. I thought you said Liverpool.
8: No, Wollongong.
1: Oh, Wollongong, excuse me. Oh, perfect part of

0: of the state to do that. And do you find that that's just a lovely way for you to connect?
1: Absolutely. We chat. We're not swimming laps. We're just floating around like octopi. We're diving off the back wall. We're giggling. We're doing handstands. We're just having fun. It's so, joyful.
0: So, and can I ask what the age range is for your group, Cara?
1: We're pretty much all middle aged.
0: Yeah.
1: So we call ourselves the Sea Hags, and that's the WhatsApp group name. And we just, when we all meet together, it's fun. We can sometimes get together very early, or on a Friday night after a long week, or sometimes we'll go down under the full moon and swim down there as well.
0: It's, I love it.
1: Silly fun.
0: Good on you, the Sea Hags. Long may they live. Well done. Thanks for calling in, Cara. Sounds like a group I'd like to be involved in. Connie, how do you inject a bit of fun in your life?
2: I get my hands dirty in clay.
0: Oh, that's a wonderfully tangible thing to do, isn't it? Do you throw the clay on a wheel?
2: Yes, I do throw on the wheel, or I hand build, and then do all different manners of firing, and it's just fun.
0: I bet, yeah.
2: And the firings, I also joined. I have my own studio and my own kiln and everything.
0: Wow.
2: But I also join with Central Coast Potters to do things with them, because working in a group and, exchanging ideas and seeing what other people produce is all part of the fun.
0: Yeah, that sounds wonderful. And do you think you're a bit of a dab hand at the ceramics? Do you

0: I find it hard to talk about things that I've achieved, but I have actually won many awards at the Sydney Royal Easter Show.
1: Wow, added bonus.
0: And various other places as well. It's wonderful to be recognised for what I can do.
1: But yeah, excellent.
0: The major part of it is that there are so many things that you can do that it just, you know, it's a matter of letting your imagination take hold of you and going from there.
1: Excellent. Connie, thank you.
0: You're welcome.
1: Okay, so that was Connie there, who sounds like a dab hand at the clay and throwing the clay after those awards at the Sydney Royal Easter Show. Alex has called up. Alex, how do you have fun? How do you inject a little bit of schwutzbar? That's a new word. There you go, into your life.
2: I collect vinyl records.
1: Ah, is that right?
2: Yeah.
1: Now, are you in Sydney? There was something came across my desk the other day about a vinyl record market coming up in Sydney, I think this weekend, but I can't remember for the life of me where it is.
2: Are you thinking of the Cronulla Record Fair?
1: I might be, yeah. So you know your way around the record fairs. You go, you collect, and then you listen, I presume?
2: Well, yeah, but I have a friend who helps me because I have no eyesight.
1: Oh, okay. So you go in, you go together, and what is it that takes, you know, how do you choose what you want to get?
2: Well, I only collect original pressings these days.
1: Okay. And any artist?
2: The Beatles, the Rolling Stones, the Kinks, the Who.
1: Yeah. The OGs. The OGs.
2: Yes. Yes.
1: Yeah. Well, I'm glad that that brings joy to you, Alex. Thank you very much.
2: Thank you, Catherine.
1: All right, have a great afternoon. So this afternoon on 702 ABC Sydney and 702 ABC New South Wales, we're asking you about how you have fun. Inspire us. Perhaps introduce a couple of new ideas on how we could all have a little bit more fun. Gwenny's here on the line. Hi, Gwenny.
3: Hello, Catherine. How are you?
1: Yeah, I'm great. Are you having fun right now?
3: Yes, I'm making limoncello. When I finish talking to you, I'm going to take a photo of the apron that has the English recipe and I'll send it back.
1: Oh, please.

0: lemonade tree in our backyard, and we had to pick the lemons the other day because the cheeky cockatoos, we also have an orange tree, they start biting them. They take a few bites, then they drop it. So we had to quickly pick the lemons, but we have made it. I think I'm up to my, seventh or eighth, what do you say, vintage of lemons. And it's very easy. You peel them. You add a litre of vodka or Bacardi or something, let it soak about 8 to 10 lemons. And then, after 6 or 7 days, you get a mixture of 1 kilo of white sugar, 1 litre of boiling water, strain your lemon mix, lemon concoction, add it to the other one, and then you have
1: It's
0: limoncello.
1: as simple as that. Hang on, did I miss the alcohol component? Because isn't it very
0: One
1: boozy?
0: litre of alcohol. It's got to be pure alcohol, but we don't want to kill ourselves with ethanol.
1: No.
0: So it's 1 litre of vodka or Bacardi. It's got to just be, and I know, it's not 100%, which
1: Yes.
0: might get in Italy,
1: Yes.
0: but I think it's about 70% or something. But look,
1: Yeah.
0: you've got to look after yourself, so you
1: Oh
0: don't want to.
1: no, for sure. What a wonderful way to have a little bit of fun, and I'm sure that for your husband, he has a little bit of fun after he's had some.
0: Oh yes, and he invites neighbors over and says, "Here, take a bottle home with you."
1: Yeah, how
0: So
1: great.
0: we've got to keep it up.
1: Gwenny's limoncello sounds yummy. Thank you so much for calling
0: Thank
1: in.
0: you. Bye.
1: Bye-bye.
0: Bye.
1: Yes, limoncello. Perhaps you're someone who makes a bit of limoncello to have a little bit of fun around the house. Here's one. Here's a text. I like this. I play a tuba to have fun. I play with the band and go to band at music camp. Nearly said bad camp. I go to music camp. Yeah, a musical instrument. I would have thought that is something that is a way for a lot of us to have a little bit of fun. Maybe you've taken up dance lessons, learned a new skill, joined a run club. They're kind of what a lot of people are doing at the main moment. Perhaps you've introduced a daily ritual that's a little bit of fun in your life. I want to hear from you about how you inject a little bit more of that into your life. 1300 222 702 is the number to call. How are you having fun these days? Or 0467 922 702. That's a good one. Limoncello. I've never made it. It sounds easy, and it sounds like it's quite practical as well. Nice little gift to take around. This text in here. Try new coffee shops. Why not? See where the best coffee is in Sydney. My daughter and I often go and try and find the best matcha in Sydney, but we think we've found it, but we're keeping that to ourselves. We don't want too many people to find out about it. Oh, this one here as well takes me back. How do I have fun? Ride on the back of the shopping trolley in the car park. Well, we're told that's a big no-no these days, right? But I'm sure a few of you listening might have done that back in the 80s. A shout out now to Paul. He's sitting in the school pickup queue. He could do with some joy right now. So if anyone is listening, how might Paul have some fun in the school pickup queue? Perhaps you've got some ideas. I mean, yeah, they were quite. I used to do my emails in the school in the pickup queue because you were, standing still, car was off. Maybe make some port calls, Paul, to some people who might help you inject a little bit of fun. This one here from Catherine regarding the caller in who collected radio vinyls records. He had a friend who helped him do it. He was blind, and they were only ever the originals, whether it be the Beatles, Rolling Stones. This text in from Catherine, oh no, this text in, excuse me, saying, I'm with the man who collected vinyl. There is nothing more fun than lifting a needle onto an LP, and it's certainly got a great sound as well. Plenty of you are doing different things here. I've started going to rock and roll dance lessons. It's so much fun. There are people of all ages, from the early 20s through to their mid-80s, some of whom have been dancing for decades. It's nice when you go and you hear that there's a lot of ages and stages in something like dancing. I did a salsa class in the city last year with some friends, and there was ages and there was heights, and there were different heights, different ages, different abilities. But the common thread was that everyone was having a lot of fun dancing around to some good music. Lynn's on the line now. Lynn, how do you inject a little bit of fun into your life?
2: I'm a very crafty person.
1: Yes.
2: I used to do hobby ceramics.

0: was a ceramic teacher.
1: Ah.
0: I've done patchwork, and now I do card making, and in between that, I do scrapbooking.
1: Right, and you get a lot of fun out of that. I'm with you. The card making thing's fun, isn't it? I went through a bit of a phase when I was pregnant,

0: And off, and I can even make it look like a 3D and
1: with some embossing.
0: Sorry?
1: With some embossing, is that how you get to the 3D?
0: Yes, and also with the dies, you can build up on it. You cut it out, and you build bits on top of one another.
1: Yeah.
0: Yeah, so I'm very much involved with that, and I've been told many a time that I could easily teach.
1: Oh, well.
0: And that I could teach the scrapbooking and I could teach the card making.
1: Yeah, well, that's wonderful feedback, I'm sure, for you. Lynn, thank you for calling in.
0: You are very welcome.
1: Okay, bye, Lynn.
0: Bye.
1: That was Lynn there. She's a dab hand at card making and scrapbooking. Just wanted to let you know that Gwen has sent that picture in of her apron making the limoncello. It puts anyone in a good mood. Thanks for sending that in, Gwen. It's exactly as she described.

that, Gwen. Now, this one, it does sound fun. It sounds pretty simple. Sounds pretty old school. Do you remember cheesels? I like to put cheesels on my fingers and eat them off for fun. Yeah, that was a good time, wasn't it? Where are the cheesels these days? I'm sure they're still out there. I just don't buy them anymore. It does seem to be like something you used to do in days gone by. This one here from Frank. Hi, Catherine. This will sound strange, but I really enjoy landscaping the backyard, retaining walls, paving, garden beds, etc. I love building things and seeing the end product. I'm not a tradesperson, so have fun working with my hands around our home. Thank you for that, Frank. Can you come to my house and have fun in my garden and garden beds and pave a few new things? I'm sure the reward's probably not quite the same when it's not your home. But I think there's a common thread here that people find things rewarding, whether it's our last call about scrapbooking or Gwen and her lemon.

dance lessons. If they're in groups, that's okay, usually. So how do you have fun? Any more ideas out there? I quite like the tuba one. Perhaps you're playing an instrument. Yes, that can be expensive, admittedly. But maybe you can learn. People use YouTube to learn things. The recorder. We've all got one stuck in our cupboard somewhere, I am sure. And then there's the other, like the bigger ones, learning to skydive. No, thank you. That's for someone else. But some great ideas there on how you have fun. Thank you for sharing them. Perhaps you've got some favourite ones out of all of that. I mean, the one about riding the back of the trolley, that's certainly one that takes you back a little bit. It is 2:52 here on 702 ABC Sydney and right across the state. We will be chatting with Thomas Aridi in just a moment from Drive, but for now, perhaps a little bit of Bernard Fanning for you.

0: And along with Bernard Fanning, wishing you well too, hoping that that little injection of fun for the last half hour has inspired you. This text that I didn't get to: I have fun every week with three girlfriends who get together for wine, cheese, laughter and sisterhood, and sometimes ukulele playing. We contribute to a kitty each week and have long weekends at uke festivals or girls' trips away. Sounds like Jill from Wollongong is doing all the right things there. James O'Loughlin will be back with you tomorrow. He's going to talk to the Salvation Army about their new cost of living report. We know that Aussies are doing it tough, but the scale might just surprise you. It's about now where we say goodbye to our listeners in Newcastle, in New South Wales, rather. In Newcastle, you'll hear Jenny Marchant. In statewide New South Wales, it'll be Jess Maguire. In the Illawarra, it's Stefan Postuma.
1: A young man vanishes and something about it doesn't sit right.
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0: Someone who I think knows how to have a little bit of fun is Thomas Aridi. Would
4: Thank you. Yeah, I guess so. Yeah, I'd like to have a bit of fun.
0: Well, how do you inject fun into your life these days?
4: You know, your perception of fun changes when you become a dad. You know, I have fun now. I love doing kids stuff all over again. I love playing with Lego.
0: Yeah.
4: I miss Lego. You can't play with Lego when you're just an adult hanging around at home, but now I've got an excuse to do it. Well, they do. But now I can do that again. Until I busted my foot, I went to I loved the trampoline park with my little boy. You got to bounce around and you could legitimately
0: And it's good exercise.
4: Do it. Great exercise. Mm. Well, now, as you know, Kath, I've been hobbling around for months after an unfortunate trampoline accident, but that was fun until recently. Mm. Kids stuff again. It's really good.
0: Fun.
4: And I've also, in recent times, discovered the garden and I've been planting stuff.
0: Yeah.
4: And I've got a little olive tree. I've been trying to harvest my olives. I didn't realize how much work a garden was, I've got to tell you. There's something wrong every day. I've got frangipani rust at the moment.
0: Aphids.
4: I had to deal with stink bugs. Yeah.
0: Oh, stink bugs.
4: Yeah, on the lemons and it doesn't end. But it's fun. I really like it.
0: So you're making lemons, eh? I've got a recipe for some limoncello for you.
4: Oh, these are the perfect lemons for a limoncello. Oh. I've been told by my Italian family they've got the perfect thick skin for a limoncello. So if you've got a limoncello recipe, I'd love it.
0: Well, it's coming from one of my listeners from earlier today.
4: Thank you, listener from earlier today.
0: So there you go. It's in the system, all for your taking.
4: Thank you, because they're the perfect limoncello lemons, apparently.
0: Look, the only catch is because I've basically handed you this recipe on a plate, I will gladly receive some
4: of
0: said made product.
4: The first bottle.
0: Okay.
4: We'll have Kat's name on it.
0: Yes.
4: There you go.
0: I'll
4: give it a go. So, I'm sort of, it's used to, I love going to gigs and live music and like whenever I can as well, but I kind of just like, pottering around and, around the garden and learning all that kind of stuff these days and doing little kid stuff again.
0: Yeah.
4: It's sort of really fun
0: nice.
4: To rediscover all that.
0: Yeah.
4: Yeah.
0: Excellent.

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6: Rhiannon Solomon Marin with ABC News. The Royal Commission on Anti-Semitism and Social Cohesion has been told an email within New South Wales Police telling officers there was no need to stay for the entire duration of the Hanukkah event at Bondi was poorly worded. Officers assigned to patrol the celebration targeted in the December 14 terror attack were told they did not need to remain at the event, despite members of the Jewish community fearing it was at risk. The inquiry has been told the email was sent by the Operations Inspector of the Eastern Suburbs Police Command. The superintendent overseeing the command, appearing under the pseudonym ABQ, has told the commission it was her expectation that patrol crews would remain at the event for its entire duration.
7: Knowing the command inspector, knowing all my senior leadership team, them knowing my expectations, I believe it's poorly worded.
6: Two men have been arrested as part of an investigation into the movements of police killer Desi Freeman, who was on the run for more than 200 days. Erin Somerville reports.
8: A 48-year-old and a 35-year-old were arrested this morning at two separate locations in northeast Victoria. Desi Freeman fatally shot two police officers in Porepunkah in August last year as they attempted to arrest him over alleged child sex allegations. Freeman was shot dead by police at Thullagalong in March. The pair will now be interviewed by police and the investigation remains ongoing. Police arrested a man and woman last month in connection to Freeman's movements, but they were released without charge.
6: The family of Kumanjai White say Northern Territory Police are not laying any charges over his death. The 24-year-old died last year after he was restrained by police following an alleged confrontation with security guards at a supermarket in Alice Springs. His family has told the ABC they are heartbroken and angry at the news. Power prices are expected to soon fall for most Australian households and small businesses. The Australian Energy Regulator's final default market offer could see electricity costs fall by up to 7.7% in New South Wales from July. Meanwhile, energy giant AGL says the demolition of a former power station in the Upper Hunter opens the door for future opportunities. The two 170-metre-tall cement chimneys at the Liddell plant were demolished with explosives this morning. The power station was retired in 2023 after 52 years of operation. AGL's General Manager of Transition, Brad Williams, says it was a sad moment for many former workers, but repurposing the site can now move ahead.
9: And for AGL, that's an integrated industrial energy hub. We've made significant progress. A big 500-megawatt-2-hour battery has just been constructed on site. And so the demolition does pave the way for a new future for the Upper Hunter.
6: The US Secretary of State says there's a lot of back and forth about specific language in a proposed peace deal with Iran, and it might take a few days until it's finalised. Linda Gruen has more.
10: Iranian negotiators are in Qatar for peace talks, and Marco Rubio says the discussions are around the specific wording being used in the initial document. A lot of it deals with the reopening of the Strait of Hormuz. The vital oil shipping channel has been closed for months, with oil prices spiking. Mr. Rubio insists the strait will be open one way or another. Shortly before his comments, the US military announced that it launched new strikes on southern Iran in what it's described as an act of self-defense. It's not yet clear if the attacks will hamper the peace talks.
6: The owner of Starbucks in South Korea has issued his second apology in 2 weeks as the coffee chain faces backlash over a recent marketing campaign. The ads were widely seen to be mocking victims of a bloody military crackdown on pro-democracy protesters in 1980. Retail tycoon Chung Yong-jing bowed 3 times during a televised statement as he pleaded for forgiveness from the families of activists killed by the country's former military dictatorship. In the NBA, the New York Knicks have progressed to the finals after completing a clean sweep of their Eastern Conference series against Cleveland. The Knicks thrashed the Cavaliers 130 points.

0: to 93 in Game 4 to reach the finals for the first time since 1999. To the weather, widespread rain with moderate falls about the northern inland through to the central west, central ranges, southern slopes and the southeast. In Sydney, showers this afternoon with a chance of a storm, showers increasing tomorrow, tops of 22 in the city and in the west. 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
5: Thanks for joining us this Tuesday afternoon. Bit of rain around. Seeing some umbrellas out there. Looking through the window at Parramatta Square. Hope you're staying dry. Take care on the roads this afternoon as well. Power prices, they are in the news today, as you may have heard. And look, some good news. They're set to fall for millions of households and small businesses from July. The Premier says it's all proof that the government's renewable energy strategy is working.
6: We don't want to crow about every bit of good news, but I do think it's important to show this is an important way station on the road to this transition.
5: How unusual for a government not to want to crow about every bit of good news. But this is all about what's called the default market offer, the DMO, that's set by the Australian Energy Regulator. Don't get too comfortable. The situation in the Middle East is pretty volatile, with a peace deal between the US and Iran still uncertain. So we'll be having a chat about what this change means and how it could impact your power bill. Coming up a bit later as well, a sudden change to the New South Wales government's good character reforms.
7: I've spoken passionately in the Parliament about this on a number of occasions in the intervening time, and I've told them, I've told the Parliament, I've told the public that we will not give up on this reform because it's really important for victims.
5: That's the Attorney General Michael Daly speaking with Hamish on 702 Mornings today. The plan to abolish good character references in sentencing proceedings, it was dead. The coalition opposed it. Now it seems like it's back on. So we'll be speaking with the campaigner who's been pushing for those reforms from the start. And there's always so much focus on new TV shows that arrive on streaming platforms. What about the old shows? Are you binging retro TV at the moment? There's a lot around. Let me know. 1-300-222-702. We have a Dallas fan in the 702 office. Apparently number 96 is floating around again. I wonder if it's as risque these days as it was once perceived to be. Rod Quinn will be dropping in to chat about retro TV that's making a comeback. That's coming up as well.
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4: Traffic.
5: Bronwyn Martin from the Transport Management Centre. Good afternoon.
8: Good afternoon, Thomas. At Ingleside, there's been a car crash on Wakehurst Parkway near Middle Creek. So Wakehurst Parkway is currently closed in both directions, so avoid that area. If you're already on the road through there, just follow the directions of the emergency services. Hopefully it won't be closed for too long. We've just been advised it's closed while the crash site is being cleared. At St Leonard's, one city-bound lane of the Pacific Highway is closed on the approach to Herbert Street. There's flooding in the left lane there. There are some crews looking into that one. At Silverwater, there is a broken-down truck on Silverwater Road on the approach to Carnarvon Street, so it is blocking one southbound lane, so that's the southbound right turn lane into Carnarvon Street. One of our traffic crews is there as well. And at Northmead, one eastbound lane of Old Windsor Road closed on the approach to Bryans Road. There is a broken down car in the right lane and it is on the bend, so just slow down if you are travelling through there. To the public transport, no major disruptions to the trains around Sydney at the moment. They're running pretty much to time on the Blue Mountains though. There is some planned track work continuing, buses replacing trains between Lithgow and Mount Victoria. You can find more information on the Transport app or at transportnsw.info, and for the traffic information, head to livetraffic.com.
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5: It's 9 minutes past three. Great to have your company this afternoon. Let's begin today's program with what could be some good news for households and small businesses. Electricity prices are likely to fall across most of the eastern states over the next 12 months. And this is all to do with what's called the default market offer, the DMO, which determines the maximum amount that retailers can charge for an energy plan. That rate will be lower, with small business contracts falling the most by between 7 and 21%. But there's a lot more to this. It's far from simple. The war on Iran

0: Iran, for example, is a driver of global energy prices, and the situation in the Middle East is volatile, to say the least. So to explain more about today's announcement and what it could mean, Alison Reeve is here now, the Energy and Climate Change Program Director at the Grattan Institute. Alison, good afternoon.
1: Hi.
0: The Australian Energy Regulator sets what's known as the DMO, right? So what exactly has been announced today?
1: The DMO stands for Default Market Offer. So this is, if you like, the kind of plain vanilla version of an electricity contract that you have if you are not willing or not able to sign an individual contract with a retailer. So, for example, if you've been on a contract with a retailer and that ends, you often roll off onto the DMO. Or if you're just not interested or just not in a position to do all of the shopping around and get on an individual agreement, you'll be on the DMO.
0: Are the majority of people with power bills in Sydney, for example, on the DMO?
1: No, it's usually only around 9 to 10% in each area of people who are on the DMO. So most of us are actually on some form of individual contract.
0: Okay, that's important to know because a lot of the headlines today are your power bills are about to drop. But actually, is it the case that with the majority of Sydneysiders that might not be true? Nothing will change at all.
1: So that very much depends on what's in your contract. So some contracts, the price turns over on the 1st of July every year. Some of them don't. Regardless of what sort of contract you're on, your prices aren't allowed to go up more than once every 12 months. The thing about the DMO, though, is it kind of acts as a benchmark. So the same factors that are affecting whether the DMO is going up or down will also be affecting individual contracts as to whether the cost to the retailer of servicing those contracts is going up or down. So kind of what I think the way to think about it is that this is an indicator of where individual contracts should be going because the same factors are at play.
0: Okay, now, and obviously these price changes vary from household to household, don't they? So, for example, you'll be saving more if you have solar panels, but what's the average house on the traditional electricity network set to save with these changes?
1: If you're in New South Wales, overall the cost of it is down somewhere between, in country New South Wales, down about 8% compared to last year. So that's around $226. And so for people in most of the Sydney area, which is covered by what's called the Ausgrid network, they'll be down around $90 a year, which is around 4.5%.
0: Okay, why have we seen this drop? What does the regulator take into consideration when determining the prices and the DMO?
1: So what they look at is all of the parts that make up your bill. So some of that is the cost of the electricity itself. Some of that is the cost of the poles and wires to get it to your house. And some of it is what they call the retail margin. So that is the amount of money that the retailer is making in order to be able to run a retail operation. Now, there's been a couple of things that have sort of changed and gone in different directions this year. So what we've seen is that the poles and wires costs have gone up quite a bit, but at the same time, the cost of electricity itself has gone down quite a lot. That fall was delivered by increased output from wind generation and also from greater use of batteries and less dependence on gas and hydro. Gas and hydro are the things that often set the price. And so if we're using gas less in the electricity system, the overall price tends to come down. So it's, so when I sort of say that you're, you know, saving around 4% or 8%, it's sort of the combination of those two factors together.
0: And the message to consumers, Alison Reeve, from the regulator is still, you know, shop around for the best deal. And that's an important point, isn't it? Because, you know, just because there's a change to the default market offer, it doesn't mean you'll suddenly get a cheaper power bill.
1: No, that's right. And I mean, I sort of found this a couple of years ago. So what you'll find if you look at your electricity bill, there'll be a little message on the front that tells you if you're on the best deal with that retailer or not. And I found when I responded to that message. It did take me a while, I have to admit, to get around to doing it. But I rang up my retailer and said, "Hey, this, you know, says I'm not on the best deal. What could I be on?" And I found that I could save up to $500 a year, which was a lot. Now I live in Canberra. It's quite cold, and I have an all electric house, so my bills tend to be quite high. Not everyone's saving is going to be that big, but it is definitely worth checking whether you're on the best deal or not. The other thing to sort of think about too, and this is

0: out in the DMO this year is that there's also a DMO for what's called a time of use tariff. Some households will be better off moving on to a time of use tariff because what that will do is give you cheaper prices at particular times of day, particularly during the middle of the day when there's a lot of cheap solar generated electricity around. If you're on one of those time of use tariffs, you can often get free or very cheap electricity in the middle of the day. If you're able to switch some of your usage to the middle of the day, you might benefit from one of those tariffs.
1: Now, I've got to ask, the war in Iran, right? It's a driver of global energy prices, which can flow theoretically through to domestic energy prices. The situation in the Middle East is volatile, to say the least. Is there a chance that all of this won't matter if a peace deal between the US and Iran doesn't work?
0: What has actually been really interesting during the current conflict compared to the start of the Russia-Ukraine conflict in 2022 is that the impact on Australian energy electricity prices has actually been really muted. And that's because the way that that flows through from international conflict to our domestic prices is via the gas price. So we pay the same price as people do internationally, and gas prices tend to go up a lot when there's a war. One of the things that's happened this time, though, is that they didn't jump as high as they did during the Russia-Ukraine conflict. But also, as I was saying before, because gas is playing less of a role in setting the price in the electricity system, even if the gas price goes high internationally, we're going to have a more muted effect on our electricity prices because we're not using gas to generate electricity so much.
1: Alison, wrapping it all up, the savings will start from the 1st of July. The Energy Minister, Chris Bowen, insists that these savings we've been talking about are linked to the government's focus on renewables. Is that a fair comment from where you stand, that the government's approach is working?
0: Well, if we look at what's been the driver of what has created the price change this time around, it is because there's more renewables in the system and less gas. So, to the extent that that's part of it, I would say that is, a sign that their policies are working. But the thing to note there is that, as I was saying before, we've also seen the cost of network poles and wires going up quite a lot. There is going to be more cost of poles and wires coming later on because we need to build those in order to be able to connect to the cheap renewables. So this is often a sort of a swings and roundabouts problem. We've seen an overall fall this year, but it's not necessarily going to be the case in the future.
1: Alison Reeve, thank you very much for joining us.
0: No worries at all.
1: Alison Reeve is the Energy and Climate Change Program Director at the Grattan Institute. We'll have more on this change to the default market offer a bit later in the program in terms of the impact it could have on your bills. We'll be chatting with Joel Gibson, money-saving expert and author of the book Kill Bills, because the big point there is you still should be shopping around. Just because we've heard about a change to the default market offer, a drop in the DMO, does not automatically mean that your prices will drop. Shopping around is important. Mark's texted in saying, I'm sceptical there'll be an electricity tariff price drop. I expect the daily supply rate will increase, and for those with solar panels, the FIT, meaning the feed-in tariff, export price will drop. That's from Mark. Hi, Thomas, this listener says, read the DMO. The best way to think of this is the maximum you will pay. Retailers have to keep their offer below this. That's great. I think keep it simple when we're talking about these things. Good point. They're hard to figure out at times. Poles and wires, says this listener texting in. I live in suburban Sydney. I'm staring at the same poles and wires from when I moved here 20 years ago. More likely bonuses for Ausgrid bosses. Geez, 20 years. I feel like mine in my suburb might be decades and decades old in terms of those poles and wires. As I said, we'll be chatting about this more later. You can put some questions to Joel. That's coming up after 5:30.
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1: It is 19 minutes past three. Thanks for joining us. What are the public transport options like in your suburb? Do you feel quite lucky to live near a reliable train or bus line, perhaps? Or maybe if you live on the Bankstown line, you're still patiently waiting for the Metro Southwest to reopen so you can use your local station again and not rely on the buses. Well, if you live in MacArthur Heights in southwest Sydney, you'll be well aware that there have been no public transport options at all since the suburb was first established in 2013. No public transport for 13 years, but as you might have heard during the news today, that is all about to change with a brand new bus route, which is scheduled to begin in July. Greg Warren is the member for Campbelltown who's been campaigning for this change for a few years, and he's with us now on Drive. Afternoon to you, Greg.
6: G'day, Thomas. How are you?
1: I'm well, thanks. You must be pretty happy with this news today. What will it mean for the community in MacArthur Heights?
6: Yes, I'm over the moon for these many residents who have been waiting more than a decade for a promise to be fulfilled. What it means for these residents in that suburb is that they will finally have a basic service, that is transport connections to MacArthur Railway Station, Campbelltown Railway Station, and other network areas within the MacArthur local government area, something they were promised when they went and purchased their Great Australian Dream, but never came to fruition.
1: Why did it take a decade to campaign for a single bus service to go to MacArthur Heights? What was the holdup?
6: There's a number of factors in that, Thomas. First and foremost, it was the lack of political will previously to do so. Also, when the master plan was set and approved, it provided many challenges because buses simply didn't fit down many of the roads. There wasn't any real or serious appropriate allocation for bus stops. So it provided a logistical barrier, but I was determined to stand with that community and say, well, you know what, there are no barriers in our way when it comes to making sure people get what they'll promise, particularly when they're investing their livelihoods and their life savings into doing what we have long enjoyed in many places, and that's by our own home.
1: Yeah, I mean, the suburb was only established 13 years ago, though. You're saying that the roads that were built then by the developers weren't suitable for buses?
6: Correct. Many of them weren't. There are some of them that were. There needed to be some adjustments. There needed to be some works put in place, which is why it's taken, like, since the last budget of June last year to now, because it took so much work to get that suburb adequately equipped to ensure that those commuters can get this basic service and this transport connection safely, but most importantly, to make sure it can logistically happen.
1: I feel like there's a broader story to tell here, right? We're seeing a lot of new suburbs being built around Sydney at the moment. You're on the southwest. There's a lot on the northwest as well. You know, if you're going to build them and developers are going to come in and build all these new roads and infrastructure, make sure they're suitable for public transport.
6: Thomas, you're right. What we're seeing now across west and southwest Sydney is the government's playing catch up, because a lot of these developments, a lot of these urban population areas were marketed for something that frankly has not been delivered, nor has it been budgeted to do so, nor was there any actual political will to do so. And I don't think it's fair on local residents to go and invest their life savings and their livelihoods into an area under a promise that have been basically been sold something that cannot be delivered. It's grossly unfair. It needs to stop. We're playing catch up. And this is too, of course, part of the additional 800 bus services through MacArthur, part of the 2,000 new services going in and around west and southwest Sydney, which indicates how the government is actually playing catch-up to deliver the services many of these communities need and deserve.
1: Okay, so it's a new service. It's going to be called the 849. I'm often intrigued as to who comes up with these numbers and why. That's a story for another time, perhaps. But where will it run and how often?
6: It's going to be daily. There's a number of services every day starting early July. I'm advised the first service will be the 5th of July, but they're going to be running as frequent as the existing network at this time that will connect MacArthur Heights with other network areas within the Campbelltown local government area, including MacArthur Train Station, Campbelltown Train Station, MacArthur Square, Campbelltown Mall, as well as the numerous other stops to Campbelltown CBD. And it's also worth noting, if I may, Thomas, that will then connect these residents to the rail network that will spread, of course, right across the Sydney metropolitan area.
1: Okay, great having a chat, Greg. Thank you very much.
6: Good on you, mate. Appreciate the chance.
1: Greg Warren there, the member for Campbelltown, I should say, has been campaigning for that change for a number of years now, as we heard there. Interesting to chat to Greg, though. We've had a text in from Peter at French's Forest. Narrow roads mean more land for developers to put houses on. It's just another rort, Peter says. Yeah, we've got to keep an eye on that. A lot of new suburbs popping up, particularly on the urban periphery at the moment. Are the roads appropriate for public transport?
7: This is going to be quite a ride.
2: Every dream restoration starts with something worth holding on to.
7: We were in love. We figured we'd work it out.
2: Restoration Australia.
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1: Yeah, I feel as though that MacArthur bus story has opened up a broader discussion. John says if developers aren't forced into providing the necessary infrastructure, they won't. That was certainly our experience in a new suburb in Canberra. Great to hear your thoughts. 0467 922 702 is the number to text in and the number to call, 1300 222 702. This is a really interesting story, and you can find more on the ABC News website, photos included. A number of shipping containers filled with fuel and waste have been spotted on an iceberg floating off the Antarctic coast. They'd originally been on an ice shelf, but a blizzard caused this large section to break off into the sea, and the shipping containers are on it. Jarno Gibson is the ABC's Antarctic reporter. Amazing job. He joins us now. G'day, Jarno. How are you?
2: Yeah, great. It is a fun job, and this is a very unusual story, that's for sure.
1: I can imagine. So when I've been looking at your article online, the photos are pretty extraordinary, just these shipping containers scattered on this giant iceberg floating in the sea. When were they first spotted?
2: Well, this actually goes back to January this year. But the reason we're reporting on it now is because the details have only emerged because last week, the annual meeting of Antarctic Treaty Nations wrapped up in Hiroshima, and they released a whole bunch of papers from the various Antarctic Treaty Nations, including Germany, which has a station that's located about 20 kilometres inland from the coastline. It's on an ice shelf, and for resupplies, ships pull up alongside this 15-metre high ice cliff, ice shelf area, and they transfer shipping containers, essentially, from the ship onto the ice shelf. And ahead of a ship coming to pick up some shipping containers filled with waste, as you mentioned in your introduction, these shipping containers were pre-positioned a few hundred metres away from the edge of the ice cliff. A big storm has come in, and a blizzard that lasted for about 7 days, winds of something like 130, 140 kilometres an hour. And when the team has gone out to check on everything, there's this huge chunk of the ice shelf that's just disappeared along with the shipping containers.
1: Wow.
2: And so it's an iceberg that's 500 metres long, 300 metres wide, 80 metres deep and 15 metres jutting out above the surface of the water.
1: So has anyone taken responsibility for the containers?
2: Well, certainly the German government in this report that was tabled at this meeting last week has expressed deep regret, because what was in these containers was there were four shipping containers with waste that was described as non-hazardous. There was one shipping container that had a tank on it with 9,500 litres of diesel in it. There was another with a generator and with fuel barrels, and there was another that acted as shelter for workers who were out on the ice shelf. And so what happened, once they realised that these containers and the iceberg were missing, they thought, they realised they needed to find it, and they were contemplating sending a plane up over the coastline to try and track down the iceberg. But they happened to have an icebreaker vessel in the vicinity, and it spotted the iceberg with the shipping containers on it. And they had glaciologists who went and assessed whether it'd be safe to pull alongside and then use heavy equipment to try and get the shipping containers back onto the ship. They deemed that it wasn't safe enough for that, but they were able to fly a helicopter and pick up about 1 ton of the waste, including the barrels of diesel. But most of what was there, they couldn't get in time before the iceberg started to break up and it became too unsafe to stay on it.
1: Right.
2: So they tracked it for another month with satellite imagery before they believe it disintegrated and the shipping containers would have fallen into the sea.
1: Oh, so they're in the water. Because I was going to say, what's likely to happen to the rest of them? They're in the water, are they? They're gone now.
2: They're in the water, and they believe that the one that was of most concern environmentally was the one with the diesel in it. And they believe it either got damaged as it fell into the sea or imploded on its way down to the sea floor. Either way, they say diesel, and we're talking 10,000 litres of it, would have leaked out back in January.
1: I don't mean to make light of this, but that's the last thing we need at the moment with what's going on with petrol, a tank of diesel just floating on an iceberg off the coast of Antarctica. But anyway, look, it's a fascinating story, Jarno, and keep up the great work you're doing. As I say, more on the ABC News website today. Thank you.

0: very much.
1: Thanks, Thomas.
0: Good on you. Jarno Gibson there joining us, the ABC's Antarctic reporter. What a great gig, hey. That'd be amazing. Now, we're going to be talking about retro TV later this hour. Are you noticing old TV series that are popping up on your streaming services? We have a Dallas fan in the office.

Nice one. Great theme. Every season of Dallas is on Prime Video at the moment. And I know because one of Drive's fabulous producers is addicted. It's all we're hearing about. She said she was too young to understand what was going on with JR and Sue Ellen in the 80s when it was broadcast. And now there's a Dallas binge is going on every night. Drew, thanks for your text. Drew says, my wife and I are binging Northern Exposure. It's on SBS On Demand at the moment. Remember that? Kind of like Sea Change, but in Alaska.

I think I've heard that theme for like 30 years. Nice one, Drew. Enjoy Northern Exposure. Sarah in Marrickville says we are re-watching House and enjoying it all again. House, that was a great series. Hugh Laurie was the star. I think there was a story about his American accent because, of course, he's British and has spoken of how difficult it was to master, and he mastered it. But what I loved about House at the time was the fantastic theme song.

0: That is Teardrop, of course, one of my favourite songs from the 90s by the fabulous Massive Attack. If you see me on a weekend, odds are you probably see me with a Massive Attack shirt on. Retro TV. Are you binging retro TV at the moment? Rod Quinn will be joining us in about 20 minutes' time. I'd love to hear from you, though. 0467 922 702 to text in and to call 1300 222 702. It's 29 minutes to 4.
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0: Traffic. 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Good afternoon.
2: Good afternoon, Thomas. Have word of a crash on the Wakehurst Parkway between Oxford Falls Road and Narrabin Lagoon. Also, North Road, a breakdown heading east towards the beaches with Lane Cove Road, Cox's Road near the speed camera, far right lane, and Homebush Centenary Drive, slowing past the M4 southbound towards the Flemington Market and Arthur Street. I'm Jeff Wallace, mate.
0: Good on you, Jeff. Thank you.
3: 702 Drive
1: with Thomas O'Reilly.
0: Okay, let's get some news headlines. It's a very good afternoon to Rhiannon Solomon-Marin.
4: Good afternoon, Thomas. The Royal Commissioner examining anti-Semitism in Australia has issued a stern warning to people who have intimidated and harassed witnesses. Royal Commissioner Virginia Bell has said at least one matter has been reported to the AFP for further investigation. She opened today's hearings by saying she was disturbed by the number of reports of continued abuse against lived experience witnesses. Homes and businesses should start seeing electricity bill relief within weeks, with power prices to fall by up to 7.7% in New South Wales from July. Falls in wholesale electricity prices are due in part to surging levels of renewable energy and better reliability from coal-fired generators. And the iconic pool on the edge of Sydney Harbour will reopen to the public in just over 2 months' time. The controversial refurbishment of North Sydney Olympic Pool has cost more than $120 million, which is almost double early estimates. It'll cost $11 to go for a swim when the pool opens on Friday, the 7th of August. And there'll be more news at 4.
0: Nice one, Rhiannon. Thank you very much. Yeah, quite a saga, the North Sydney pool. But we finally have a date. This is 702 ABC Sydney. Thomas O'Reilly with you on Drive. Quick look at the weather. 20 in the city at the moment, 20 in Camden and Gosford as well, 14 in Katoomba, but 20 in Parramatta Square, 20 in Penrith and 19 in Cronulla. Cloudy with a very high chance of showers for the rest of the day, the chance of a thunderstorm with light winds. 22, the top in the city tomorrow and in Penrith. Once again, a very high chance of showers, most likely in the late afternoon and evening. But maybe don't hang your washing on the line for the week. Thursday, 22, the top in the city, and 21 in Penrith. So quite mild, really, but a very high chance of showers. The chance of a thunderstorm in the afternoon and evening, possibly severe, with heavy rain on Thursday, which may lead to flash flooding. So do take care and maybe postpone your washing plans until a little bit later. Thursday and Friday expected to be quite wet indeed. Maybe factor that in if you're planning to check out Vivid as well. We were chatting about power prices earlier, and as I say, we'll be talking more about that after 5:30 and the impact that it could have on your power bills. And I've received this text from Matt. Electricity. I live in regional New South Wales, same poles and wires for decades. Daily connection fee more than doubled in the last 6 years, outweighing any power reductions. But now the power cost is also back up per kilowatt hour. The solar feed-in tariff is down, and now I'm also restricted to a maximum 4 kilowatt per hour, even though I can export 6 when the sun is out. Matt says, down, down, prices are down, not. Thank you for that. Rachel near Tamworth says, you have to keep reading the fine print on your energy bill. I thought it was I was on the best plan on offer, so I didn't respond to a new contract request for the next 13 months. I was automatically put on the most expensive plan. Rachel says you have to renegotiate every year. Thanks for that, Rachel. It's a really, really good point. The message today is shop around. I like this one as well from Carolyn. Thank you very much. We were talking about community batteries last week with Ausgrid, as you might have heard. There was a new one that was switched on the Central Coast. And the idea is if you live in a relative proximity to some of these community batteries, and more of them are popping up around Sydney, you can take about $250 off your power bill. Carolyn, thank you very much for keeping us up to date on this. Hi Thomas, I listened to the fellow from Ausgrid talk about community batteries. I went home and found one in my area in Blaxland in the Blue Mountains and signed up that afternoon. I will get cheaper rates starting this week. So there you go. It does pay to look online, see if you do have a community battery nearby, and if you do, you could save on your bill.
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0: It is 23 minutes to 4. Thomas Arisi with you on Drive. Thank you for joining us. If you've been listening to Drive over time, we've been discussing a development proposal for 8 four-storey residential buildings near the escarpment on Narrow Neck Road at Katoomba in the Blue Mountains. It's a development which includes more than 200 apartments and 50 for short-term rental, but we've been canvassing the views of residents over time, some of whom argue it's in a fire-prone area, a fair distance from the township itself, and with consequences for the surrounding environment, both ecologically and aesthetically. Importantly, though, it's been declared a state significant development by the New South Wales Planning Department. And as you might have heard, that means it's not subject to the normal council planning protocols. It goes over council's head. It can be approved, really, whether they like it or not. Well, submissions are in on this development. There are 767 of them. 738 are opposed to the Narrow Neck Road project. Mark Greenhill is the Mayor of the Blue Mountains, who's here now. Mark, thanks for joining us.
7: Yeah, thanks for having me, Tom.
0: So the submissions are in. We've been talking about this project for some time. There are 767 of them in total. Have you managed to go through them so far?
7: Tom, I haven't read them all yet, but I can tell you that the community opposition to this project, this proposal, is enormous. Very many people are concerned about bushfire risk. Very many people are concerned about overdevelopment of a sensitive site. Very many people are concerned about the fact that this development will be seen from every vantage point in Katoomba. And Tom, the thing about this proposal is that it really won't do much for affordable housing. Most of the units will be high-end units with great views and no doubt great cost.
0: Okay, you've listed a few issues there, Mark, but I've been reading through them too. But what do you take from these submissions? Is there a single unifying objection that people have to this, though? I don't know, the location or the look of it, perhaps?
7: Tom, bushfire risk has to be the big issue. And we have also had a submission from the Blue Mountains Bushfire Management Committee, which comprises all of the emergency services in the Blue Mountains. And they have written a submission basically saying that the site is incredibly risky in terms of bushfire. So I think the most unifying issue, if there is one, Tom, is the issue of bushfire risk.
0: Okay, so what happens now? The submissions are in, the consultation period's over. What's the next step here?
7: Well, it's down to the state government, Tom. They will make an assessment. Council's not part of this process because it's a state significant development. So they will make an assessment. If the government approves this, they are knowingly approving a massive development like this in a high bushfire-prone area. I can't see the logic of that. Not only does it put the residents who will be in there at great risk, but it also puts the emergency services who will have to, you know, get in and attend to them at great risk. So, you know, look, I certainly can't predict what the government will do, but I can say that I would be absolutely shocked if this development was to go ahead as it is.
0: There are submissions in support of the project, though, Mark. One says, though somewhat overscale, the project should proceed with some modifications, with a suggestion of a maximum 3 stories and perhaps a little wider so as not to limit the number of units. Is that fair enough? Rather than completely preventing the development, modify it?
7: No, I don't think. Well, firstly, that's not much of a modification. And it won't do anything to alleviate the concerns we've got. But I actually don't think the site is an appropriate site for any type of mass development. It just isn't. And that's the view of our professional planners. It's not just my view as a, you know, as a politician. This is the view of council's professional planners. I mean, our staff are as opposed to this as the elected members are, based on their professionalism and their knowledge. of proper planning processes. You know, Tom, this has been a shock to us. We have had issues around AI being used, as you know, there's media around that, to assess some of the developments that have gone through these processes. We've had, you know, the bushfire designation change just days after the application went in. There's a whole lot about this that just doesn't, it just surprises me. And, you know, I can't see this site being appropriate for a mass development at all.
0: Mm. When we were talking about it a few months ago and we had a chat with Trish Doyle, the local state MP as well, one thing that stuck out to me was it wasn't quite clear exactly who this developer was. Have you managed to sort of get any more clarity on who it is who actually wants to do this?
7: No, look, I haven't. And the approach I take to that is to say, look, I'll look at these things on their merits. So I'm sort of less concerned about who's behind it, more concerned about the merits of the proposal. So I don't know who the developer or much about the developer, and I haven't really focused on that. I've focused on the merits of the argument. Mm. Tom, a bit of background. Blue Mountains is one of the few councils around Sydney that's actually ahead of its housing targets. So it's not like we're behind. You know, we are seeing lots of medium density development in the right places in the Blue Mountains. This is not the sort of development that will cater for, you know, people wanting to downsize or people, you know, looking for their first home. This is really going to be high-end stuff with minimal affordable housing as part of it.
0: Mm. It's interesting because another submission in support of the project says this, just on a related note, it says this development will provide dearly needed small and medium-sized long-term housing for the Upper Blue Mountains. The shortage of apartments for purchase and rent has been compounded by the Blue Mountain City Council's obstinate refusal to support higher density housing since the 1980s. That's a statement from a submission in support of the Narrow Neck development. Is the council in general, Mark Greenhill, reluctant to support higher density housing?
7: Well, that statement is false. And of course, we have model local environment plans across New South Wales now, one size fits all. So our LEP structure is no different to anyone else's. And again, as I say, we're one of the few councils around the place, it's actually ahead of its housing target. So, no, that statement's wholly false.
0: I just want to put this one to you as well. The reality is that Katoomba, this is a statement from the from a submission in support. The reality is that Katoomba needs more residents, not fewer, to stay alive and relevant. A growing population brings customers, which brings businesses, which brings jobs and revenue, which hopefully leads to a town centre that doesn't feel like it peaked sometime in the latter stages of Queen Victoria's reign, end statement. Now, I'm a Blue Mountains boy, you know that. There is a feeling amongst some in the community that Katoomba is looking a bit tired, shops are closed on the main street. I mean, does the council need to do more to attract housing to the upper mountains in particular?
7: A couple of things. Our population is actually growing. Housing is increasing. So again, the premises there are false. And of course, the shops are privately owned. They're not owned by council. So if landlords

0: was upkept their premises, then, you know, the place would look different. But this whole idea that we need an increasing population to spruce the place up, well, our population is increasing. And, of course, what you've got there is you've got, you know, literally a handful of of supporters for this project, and hundreds and hundreds and hundreds against.
1: Yeah, yeah, and that's the point, right? So let's face it: the vast majority are opposed to this. I think it's important I put some of those messages of support to you. But 738 opposed out of the 767. That is true. But as you rightly pointed out, this is a state significant development. The planning minister has the final say. We've been discussing a lot on this program the fact that the New South Wales government does have a very ambitious housing target. In the end, are you concerned that all of these opposing submissions, yes, the vast majority, might not ultimately matter when it comes to the final decision?
0: I think it would be really interesting if they didn't matter. I think it would be really interesting if the universal view of the Blue Mountains Bushfire Management Committee, the police, the RFS, all of the emergency services who are part of that committee, if their views didn't matter, I think that would be really interesting. And I think it really would be interesting if those views were put aside in a city that's actually ahead of its housing targets, not behind.
1: It's, of course, a story we'll continue to follow. Mark Greenhill, thank you very much for joining us.
0: Thanks, Tom.
1: And it's Mark Greenhill, the Mayor of the Blue Mountains, joining us. It's 14 minutes to four.
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1: Traffic. At Ingleside on the Wakehurst Parkway, just past Middle Creek, there's been a two-car crash affecting traffic in both directions. So expect some delays on the Wakehurst Parkway this afternoon. And at Silverwater on Silverwater Road, approaching Carnarvon Street, a B-double truck has broken down. Some delays there. One southbound lane is closed. It looks like that's the right turn lane, but there will be some delays on Silverwater Road due to that truck breakdown southbound this afternoon.
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1: There's always so much focus on new TV shows that arrive on streaming platforms. And for right reason, right? There's new stuff all the time. But what about the old shows? I'm not sure if you've noticed, but there are plenty of classic TV shows around if you start to get a little nostalgic. And we thought we'd highlight some of those series that you can watch now. Controversial shows for their time, right? Number 96 in the 70s, 20 years later, Chances on Channel 9 in the early 90s. Did you ever see them? Both known for their nudity at the time and their risque content. They're both on Foxtel at the moment, but we thought we'd have a chat about those retro TV shows that are making a bit of a comeback this afternoon. TV Encyclopedia and ABC presenter Rod Quinn has a review for us. G'day, Rod.
4: Thomas, always happy to talk about classic Australian TV.
1: Lovely chatting with you as always. Can I start with number 96? Maybe the theme might bring back some memories. Here it is. Cool theme song.
4: Yeah, it's called Paperboy.
1: Paperboy.
4: Yeah, what there a ridiculous go. Name.
1: I would not have thought. It doesn't sound like a paperboy kind of thing. Tell us about the history of this. It began in the early 70s. Would you sort of call it our first soap opera? That's how I've heard it being referred to in the past.
4: First prime time, maybe, because the ABC had Bell Bird, of course. A little bit less salacious on Bell Bird than it was at number 96. But, yeah, it began in 1972, and it was, I think, the most famous tagline in the history of Australian television was "The night Australian TV," or "Tonight Australian TV loses its virginity." I think one newspaper cleaned it up and said "loses its innocence." But yeah, that night, and it was pretty violent at the start. There was a lot of assaults and rapes and all that sort of stuff going on in number 96. But yes, you'd have to say that it was probably our first primetime soap opera.
1: We often talk about it as being particularly risque for the time. Have you caught up with it since? Is it still?
4: I am watching it every day.
1: Oh, really?
4: There is a new episode on Aussie Classics every day.
1: Right. Risque?
4: No. The interesting thing about number 96 is, like, and it's the same as Chances for that matter, it starts risque. It starts with some nudity in the first, you know, couple of weeks to get people in, and then it just settles into a standard soap opera. Then when they start to get desperate, when the ratings drop and the, you know, there's no one watching, they bring the nudity back. So that's what's happened with number 96. The interesting thing about 96 was the first few years were all in black and white, and because of that, Channel 10 just chucked them all out. They thought no one will ever want to watch this again once we've switched to colour in 1975. And so, oh, I don't know, 600 episodes are missing of number 96. Well,
1: they have been thrown. We can't gone. Get them. Yeah. So the first episode we can't find.
4: The first, yeah, okay. So the first month, 6 weeks, 2 months maybe of number 96 does exist. They have been screened recently on Aussie Classics. And then there was a bridging episode. A lot of this stuff you can buy on DVD as well. Yeah. There was a bridging episode where they caught you up to date when they jumped ahead to episode 600 and they've gone on from there. And the colours, I've got to say, are bright and dazzling. This is true 1970s TV that you can see lime green pantsuits, lime green... walls, wallpaper, all that sort of stuff. For those who may not know, it is set in an inner city block of flats, and it's basically about the people who live there. In fact, you never see an outdoor scene, or it is very, very rare to see an outdoor scene. It is all set indoors. It's based on a real block of flats that were in Neutral Bay in Sydney, but the block of flats you see in the TV show is in Moncur Street, Paddington. Still there. You can go past opposite the pub and Bistro Moncur. It's just there. So you can see it. It's been painted since then. Looks a little different, but basically the same as it was in the 70s.
1: And Abigail was the star, wasn't she? And known as Abigail.
4: Okay. Abigail was the best known star at the start, but Abigail did not last very long. She was only in it about a year. Never appeared topless, never appeared nude, despite what people think. They think, oh, yeah, I saw Abigail nude. No, she never appeared nude in number 96. The interesting thing about that is that although you think, oh, yeah, Abigail's a big star, that's not the case. What really happened was it was just a whole lot of old people, and you would never get it these days. The super couple of number 96 were Herb and Dorrie, and they were pensioners. The henpecked Herb and the incorrigible gossip Dorrie. There was Aldo and Roma Godolphus, who ran the deli downstairs, and that's pretty amazing in the early 70s to have a deli. There was Mummy and Daddy. There was Lucy and Alf Sutcliffe. Alf was the whinging pom. The poor old Vera Collins, who was constantly having trouble with men. There was Norma and Les Whittaker. He was full of inventions. She ran the wine bar. These are all old people. There are only a few teenagers or girls, blokes in their 20s. This was a very, very different soap to the one that we watch these days. I mean, you would never see people like that on Home and Away. And then, more importantly, you got Don Finlayson, played by Joe Hashem. He was gay. He played a lawyer. There was nothing made of him being gay. You'd occasionally get a mention as part of a storyline, but there was nothing said about it. He was just a character like anybody else. He had a boyfriend, Dudley Butterfield, who loves movies. Every part of his life is seen through the prism of movies, and he works in the wine bar as well. So it's a fantastic show. It is so funny. It is a comedy. It really is not a soap. That's the funny thing about number 96, it's actually designed as a comedy and written as a comedy.
1: Now, Chris on the Central Coast, good afternoon. You had a guest role in number 96 you'd like to tell us about.
3: Yeah, I did. G'day, Thomas and Rod.
1: Yeah. G'day. Tell us.
3: Yes, I did. I was a character called Wesley Walton, who was a clone of Daddy.
4: Oh, wow.
1: Do you remember that, Rod?
4: Yeah, well, when are we talking about? What kind of year are we talking about?
3: It's a good question. I don't really remember, but it must have been about 73, 74.
4: Oh, okay, so it was still in black and white?
1: Still in black and white.
3: No, it was in colour.
4: Oh, okay, so we'll be after 74, 75. And what was your storyline then?
3: My storyline is Daddy brings me home because I'm a clone of him. He was worked at the council and I was this really, you know, supposedly very good young man. And he brings me home to tame his wayward daughter.
4: Oh, yes. She was always trouble.
3: And she was trouble. And I had a stamp collection and she wanted to see it. And she took the most valuable stamp and put it down the top.
4: Oh,
3: and I said, I need that stamp. And she says, come and get it.
4: Oh, wow. Brilliant. That's number 96 for you.
1: That sounds very number 96. How'd you get into that role, Chris?
3: Oh, look, it's a funny story because I come from Hobart and I used to watch number 96 when my parents went out. and I was doing theatre there, came into a professional puppet company, wanted to come to Sydney to be in number 96, got an agent and got that role, and which was a great role.
4: How long were you on the show?
1: How long? Oh, a
3: couple episodes of that.
4: Okay, all right. Well, we'll look out for you.
1: That's amazing. Yeah, Rod will look out for you. Chris, hey, thanks for sharing that, mate. That's great. Appreciate it. Good on you.
3: Yeah, it's a pleasure, Rod. Yeah, I went on to be one of the lead characters in The Young Doctor.
4: The Young Doctors, Dennis Jamison, one of my all-time favourite characters.
3: Oh, thank you. That's lovely to hear.
4: Married Kim Rann, as I recall.
3: Yes, on screen, yeah, Caroline.
1: Good on you, Chris. Thank you very much, mate.
3: Okay, guys.
1: Appreciate
4: it. Thanks, Chris. I'll point out that there is the number 96 movie, which is absolutely hilarious.
1: Is it good?
4: Oh, it is so funny. But also there's a lot of serious things in it and a lot more nudity in the movie version. But the movie is great. And the most famous thing about number 96 was the Delhi explosion, where they wanted to kill off characters. And
1: so they exploded a deli.
4: So they blew up the deli, Elbow's deli.
1: Oh, no.
4: It was tragic. But the thing I remember most about it was the Daily Mirror, as it was in those days. Four Dead was the headline in the day, as if it was an actual thing. It was a TV show, and they reported on it.
1: They reported
4: as if it was
1: as fact.
4: Real life, exactly.
1: What, because they made a mistake, or because number 96 was so big?
4: No, everyone number 96. Everyone loved it.
1: It just shows how much people were glued to it. I just want to quickly ask you, speaking of Abigail, of Chances, right? Yes. 20 years
4: she was
1: later,
4: in Chances. As well.
1: Yeah, exactly. That was the link, right? 20 years later, aired on Channel 9. Am I right that it sort of brought back nudity to Australian TV as well?
4: Exactly the same as 96. It starts out with a little bit of, you know, boobs and bums, and then we go a year or so without much of it, and then when they start to get desperate, there's a little bit more at the end. It is most famous for Jeremy Sims and his bottom. However, that only occurred in about like two or three scenes. It became notorious for it, but we didn't really see much of Jeremy Sims' bottom.
1: Okay.
4: Again, this was a standard soap. They had drugs, sex, amnesia, car crashes, corrupt cops, advertising agency, boating accidents, murders, court cases, blackmail, long-lost lovers, long-held secrets revealed at inconvenient times. There was the baby whose father could have been Jeremy Sims or Reese Muldoon. There were flashbacks to the Vietnam War. The problem with Chances was that all the stars, the main actors, weren't stars. They were kind of second leads.
1: Yeah.
4: They really needed a big, big star to drive that show, and it didn't happen.
1: I've got to say, not as good a theme as number 96 either. I just want to play a bit of that.

0: Oh, it's just a shock. It's got every cliche in the book.
1: Yeah, it's not great, is it?
2: Now, number 96 is better.
0: Just as number 96 jumped 600 episodes because they lost them, the thing about Chances is that they knew after 60 episodes this was going nowhere, so they jumped a whole year ahead.
1: Oh, no way.
0: So if you're watching it now, yesterday's episode was episode 61, which is the episode after they jumped a year ahead. Jeremy Sims now has amnesia and he's working on a farm. This then goes crazy. Basically what happened was the producers said to the writers, we want you to write the most bizarre, the most out there, off-the-wall stories possible. And the writers would do that and think, they'll never put this on the air. And a couple of weeks later, it's on the air. I mean, they had stories like, give you an example, there was the underworld boss Bogart Lowe. There was the psychedelic drug Chaotica that was going to destroy the water supply. There was a magical necklace that once belonged to Eva Braun, and somehow it turned you into an Egyptian sun goddess. There were man-eating plants, devil worship, which had also been a thing on number 96. There were secret agents. There were Asian triads. It was bizarre. It is one of the great shows of all time. And if you are jumping into Chances now, you can do it now. You don't need to worry about the other 60 episodes, which were basically about a family that won $3 million in the lottery. It now, they're self-contained episodes with a kind of ongoing narrative, but then the really weird stuff begins from now.
1: Well, at least it's a shorter series. With number 96, then you've got 1,200 episodes to get through,
0: right,
1: which is quite a journey. Hey, Rod, it's always great having a chat, mate. Thank you very much.
0: Anytime, Tom.
1: TV's insightful. Encyclopedia ABC presenter Rod Quinn there with a couple of the older shows that he's binging at the moment, 90 and number 96 and Chances. What about you? Are you binging older TV at the moment rather than sort of the new series? Because there's a lot of them around. I'll get to some of your suggestions after the next news bulletin. We're also going to be chatting about good character references coming up. It looked like the plan to remove good character references from sentencing proceedings in New South Wales was dead.

0: possible.
1: The government has provided no assistance for these people. Any breaches of the law will mean that these people will face the full force of the law to the extent available upon the advice of the security agencies.
0: The New South Wales Police Commander overseeing the Hanukkah event targeted in the Bondi terror attack has denied she received a verbal request from the Jewish community for a bigger police presence. The Royal Commission on Anti-Semitism has been examining the details around a request made by the Jewish-run Community Security Group for police to be stationed at Bondi for the duration of the event. The Chief Operating Officer of CSG yesterday gave evidence at the inquiry and recounted a phone conversation he had with the Eastern Suburbs Police Commander about the request. The commander, appearing under the pseudonym ABQ, was today cross-examined by Council Assisting Richard Lancaster about the content of the phone call.
2: He believes it's likely he discussed with you a request that a static police presence be provided at Hanukkah.
3: No, that didn't occur.
2: Didn't occur. Is it possible that was part of the subject matter of the call on that occasion?
3: No.
0: Benchmark power prices could fall up to 10% for consumers from July, following the Australian Energy Regulator's decision to cut the default market offer in several states. Part of the story behind the price fall is the surging levels of renewable energy and change in the grid driven by batteries. From the start of July, the federal government's new solar sharer offer also begins, which forces retailers to give consumers free power at some periods during the middle of the day. Grattan Institute energy expert Tony Wood says it'll be a bit of an experiment.
4: Consumers can decide whether they want to opt into this arrangement who have got solar, particularly if they've got batteries and can move their electricity consumption around, then that would be a significant benefit, not just to those consumers, but overall. So we'll see how this goes. It's more of a trial of a concept, but it's a very interesting one.
0: A renewable energy company has apologised for destroying an Indigenous rock shelter in the Central West. Ace Res is building power lines for a renewable energy zone, which is part of a state government project to get more renewable power into the electricity grid. The company has confirmed workers cutting an access track near Mudgee damaged the culturally significant shelter beyond repair. Chief Executive Steve Masters says the site had been clearly identified before work began and he's not sure how it was destroyed.
5: As you would expect, there's a lot of questions that I have and we all have, and I think it's important that the investigation is given the time to get right to the bottom of it so that this does not happen again.
0: The ACT Greens are trying to compel the Territory's government to seek compensation from New South Wales for educating its students at Canberra public schools. Children living outside the ACT can apply to enrol in the New South Wales Pathway school system. Greens leader Joe Clay says the Territory has a strong case for a New South Wales contribution, particularly given the jurisdiction's existing healthcare arrangement.
6: We do get a contribution for our health system from the New South Wales government. It's less than we spend, but we do at least get some funding for that. For ACT ratepayers to be paying to educate people in another state who don't pay rates here without even asking for a contribution doesn't seem right to us.
0: Used government laptops will now be distributed to those in need around New South Wales as part of a new device bank. The government says old laptops that have been decommissioned will be refurbished and sent to community organisations and charities around the state. In the NRL, North Queensland has announced the signing of Cronulla outside backs Jesse Ramian and Sione Katoa for the 2027 season. The pair is the first choice right edge combination for the Sharks and they've played 111 games alongside each other. 28-year-old Katoa and 29-year-old Ramian have both signed for the next two seasons. To the weather, widespread rain with moderate falls about the northern inland through to the central west, central ranges, southern slopes and the southeast. Rain areas or scattered showers elsewhere, isolated storms in many areas except in the northeast, southern slopes and ranges. In Sydney, showers this afternoon with a chance of a storm, showers increasing tomorrow, tops of 22 in the city and the west. 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
11: A very good afternoon. Thanks for joining us. You know, I find it hard enough to keep up with new television series. Now I have a list of all of these old ones to binge as well. Thank you for your suggestions. A lot of love for Northern.

0: exposure on the text line at the moment. A bit of Red Dwarf, The Wire as well. Keep them coming. 0467 922 702. Coming up on Drive, a sudden change to the New South Wales government's good character reforms.
1: I've told them I'm going to put it back before the parliament. Somehow they've had a change of heart. They've issued a statement overnight. The coalition says not that they'll support it, but that they won't oppose it.
0: The Attorney General Michael Daly speaking with Hamish on 702 Mornings today. It's interesting what's happened here. There was a plan to abolish good character references in all sentencing proceedings in New South Wales. Then that was dead. The Coalition and the Greens opposed it. Now, overnight, it sounds like it's back on. So soon we'll be speaking with the campaigner who's been pushing for these reforms from the start. A bit later, we'll be returning to Crow's Nest and the battle to save a community-run childcare centre there. And we'll be heading to Canberra for the latest. Some eye-watering numbers when it comes to the cost of the climate change minister's side role as president of negotiations at the United Nations' next climate conference.
2: You know, Mr. T has been out there saying it's $200 million. He's lying.
0: Chris Bowen isn't happy with Mr. T there, being Angus Taylor. These figures have emerged during a Senate estimates hearing. We'll have more on that. And a bit later, today's announcement about power prices and the change to the default market offer. We'll take a look at how it could change your bill.
3: 702 ABC Sydney.
0: Traffic. Bronwyn Martin from the Transport Management Centre. Good afternoon.
4: Good afternoon, Thomas. At Ingleside, Wakehurst Parkway has reopened after a car crash near Middle Creek. It was closed in both directions, but there is now one lane open that you can get through. It is stop-slow traffic control in place there, though, so it's one direction at a time while that crash site is cleared. Traffic's still heavy in the area. At Lane Cove, all the northbound lanes of the Pacific Highway have just reopened on the approach to Epping Road. There was a bus and car crash that had been blocking the left lane. Those vehicles have moved off. Traffic is still a little slow through there, though. And at Silverwater, all the southbound lanes of Silverwater Road are now open on the approach to Carnarvon Street. There was a broken down truck there. It has been towed away and the traffic all back to normal through there. Due to public transport, no major disruptions to the trains around Sydney at the moment. On the Blue Mountains line, though, planned track work is continuing. Buses replacing trains between Lithgow and Mount Victoria for the rest of the week. You can find more information on a transport app or at transportnsw.info. And for the traffic information, head to livetraffic.com.
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0: It is 8 minutes past four. Thanks for joining us this afternoon. Interesting developments in State Parliament. Legislation to prevent all convicted offenders from using good character references is being reintroduced to the New South Wales Parliament today. We've been following this story for a few weeks. The opposition had previously opposed a plan to ban good character evidence being used by all convicted offenders at all sentencing hearings. They agreed that references should be abolished, but only for sexual offences, not for everything. The government wanted to abolish it for everything. New South Wales Attorney General Michael Daly spoke with Hamish on 702 Mornings earlier.
1: I've spoken passionately in the Parliament about this on a number of occasions, that we will not give up on this reform because it's really important for victims, and I've told them I'm going to put it back before the Parliament. Somehow they've had a change of heart. They've issued a statement overnight, the coalition, that says not that they'll support it, but that they won't oppose it. I'm hoping they don't change their mind again, because they changed their mind before and it was a whopper of a U-turn.
0: And when we did have that U-turn, in Michael Daly's words, we had him on, and he wasn't happy at all on Drive a few weeks ago. Well, there's been a change now. He was speaking there with Hamish this morning, saying the opposition is now saying they will support good character legislation, or the legislation to abolish good character references in all sentencing proceedings in New South Wales. Harrison James is a survivor of child sexual abuse who's been campaigning to have good character references removed. He's here now. Hi, Harrison.
6: Good afternoon, Tom. Thanks for having me on the show.
0: This has been a long journey for you. Are you pleased with this outcome today?
6: Oh, look, it's been an extraordinary series of events. You know, we saw the broader reforms. The original bill that was introduced in February by the Attorney General narrowed to sexual violence offences only after some political amendments from the Greens and the Coalition in the upper house. And now 2 weeks ago that passed and was made into law, but the government refused to accept that as the final outcome. They reintroduced the original bill in full. And, you know, I think there's, you know, many things like public

0: pressure continued, victim survivors continued speaking out, and now we've seen the coalition shift its position. And I think it's an incredibly powerful reminder that reform often requires persistence right to the very end. And look, this is very much a case of better late than never. I'm incredibly relieved that the coalition has reflected on its original position. And what matters now is that the upper house follows through and delivers this reform without any further delay, because victim survivors have waited long enough.
1: Have you been given any explanation about what's happened here? Because until last night, you know, we were told that good character references would only be removed for sexual offences. We had a chat with the Attorney General a few weeks ago. He said, no, that's it. It's done and dusted. And he wasn't happy about it. Now, it just seems as though there's been a complete backflip on this overnight. Do we know why?
0: Well, look, after the press conference that I held with the Premier and the Attorney General on the 7th of May, and then I attended Question Time and saw you know, the opposition party defend the amendments that they put forward in the upper house, the Leader of the Opposition actually personally called me. Mm-hmm. And I used that opportunity to plead. I won't say directly what I said because I don't want to breach any confidentiality, but I used that phone call and that opportunity to plead directly for reflection on the coalition's position and to explain exactly what this reform means for victim survivors, not only of sexual violence, but of domestic violence, of, you know, for families of homicide victims, et cetera, really serious crimes across the state of New South Wales. And, you know, I think that conversation alongside the government's assurances around separate reform when it comes to misidentification, I think that's helped create the conditions for the shift we have seen today.
1: Okay, so you in a private phone call, you personally raised this with Kelly Sloan, the Liberal leader.
0: Correct. Yes.
1: Okay. Look, not everyone's happy. We've received a statement from Sue Higginson, the Greens solicitor and spokesperson for justice this afternoon. This has just come in saying that Kelly Sloan has backflipped on the reforms and that the decision will undermine judicial discretion and prohibit vulnerable people from having their character considered during sentencing for criminal matters. That's been her point all along. She agreed about removing it for sexual offences, but we should allow judges to exercise their discretion. We should trust the judiciary to use good character references for certain other proceedings. How do you feel about those objections from the Greens idea we should trust the judiciary?
0: Oh, the Greens should be ashamed of themselves, really, particularly Sue Higginson. For the Greens to claim that there wasn't consultation, they've said, you know, they're just disregarding an independent sentencing council review, an extensive survivor-led advocacy, which is shameful, and to do this all in May as well, which is Domestic Violence Awareness Month. We're here to protect victims of crime and make sure that they don't have to sit in a courtroom after sentencing and hear their offenders lauded as good people. Now, for the Greens to claim that there wasn't consultation when this reform was built on years of public consultation is frankly ridiculous. Mm. And also, I just want to note, sorry, Tom, want to note as well that I hope that this serves as a lesson for all sides of politics on issues this serious. You know, the response cannot be a knee-jerk instinct to criticise the government. The response has to be read the bill carefully, engage with the evidence, listen to victim survivors and act pragmatically. That's what's important here. Misidentification, which I know the Greens were raising, it's a very real and serious issue, particularly for vulnerable communities, and it deserves urgent reform.
1: What do you make, though, forgive me, Harrison, but in terms of the consultation, what do you make of Sue Higginson's point that actually there wasn't universal acceptance of this? It was in defiance of the position of Domestic Violence New South Wales, the Aboriginal Legal Service, the Bar Association, Legal Aid, and part of the Sentencing Council of New South Wales. It wasn't unanimously supported. What do you make of those claims?
0: It was majority supported. There's 16 members on the New South Wales Sentencing Council contributed to the dissenting report. And the fact of the matter is, Tom, this actually represents what community expectation is. No one in the community wants anyone who has been convicted of a serious crime where there are victims involved. No one wants our institutions, our justice system, to reach for language that softens those crimes. It's offensive to victims and their families. Now, I talk about the issue of misidentification because that's what the Greens have been raising.
1: And to put that in perspective, sorry to interrupt, but I feel that was sort of in relation to domestic violence offences, wasn't it? That was Sue Higginson's point, that there could be misrepresentation. So someone who is engaged in a violent act could be unfairly accused. Was that sort of point?
0: Yeah, that's correct. And that's a very real and serious issue, particularly for vulnerable communities, and it deserves urgent reform. But it's fundamentally a policing and, you know, a prosecuting issue that happens at the front end of the system. This bill deals only with sentencing after conviction. And you raise stakeholders there, Aboriginal Legal Service and Domestic Violence New South Wales. The Attorney General has consulted with them since the, you know, introduction of the last bill because he understands how serious this is for survivors to have to sit in a courtroom. And he has assured those stakeholders, and he has made public comment that, you know, when it comes to issues of misidentification, that deserves its own separate reform because it is serious. It's those concerns have been acknowledged and they've committed to looking at them seriously, but they should have never been used as a political football by Sue Higginson and the Greens to delay this specific reform.
1: Harrison, it's great to have you on the program. And obviously the legislation's been introduced. We'll see how it tracks in the parliament, but thank you very much for joining us this afternoon.
0: No worries. I appreciate it, Tom. Thank you.
1: Harrison James, victim of child sexual abuse, who's been campaigning to have these good character references removed. As I say, we did think the plan was over a number of weeks ago, but overnight it seems as though that legislation has been introduced. The Liberals and Nationals now saying they'll support it. Interesting to hear there from Harrison James, the point he made that after the decision was made to initially block that legislation, he had a private phone call with the Liberal leader, Kelly Sloan. As to what difference that made, who knows? He wanted to respect confidentiality with that phone call, but it was interesting to hear that bit of information as well. It is 17 minutes past four.
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1: Oh, I've got a lot of retro shows to share with you. Thank you for your suggestions. 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
1: Okay, here are some sobering statistics. As of April, there were 69,000 people on the New South Wales social housing waitlist. For a one-bedroom unit in the city, there's a 2 to 5 year waiting time. It's up to 10 years wait for a two-bedroom property. Now, those numbers could explain why squatters have been taking over empty units and laundries in a Redfern social housing complex. Tenants say they've been complaining about the situation to authorities, but they're struggling to keep the building secure. The ABC's Isabel Rowe has been following this and is with me in the studio now. Good afternoon.
4: Hi, Tom.
1: You've been into this building, haven't you? Can you paint us a bit of a picture? What's it like?
4: Look, it's pretty dire, I would have to say. If you're a paying tenant, you know, this is somewhere that's meant to be affordable housing. It's social housing for people who are on low income or Centrelink or something like that. You go into this building and what I saw was pretty shocking. There were rooms where squatters had clearly been living. There were syringes on the floor. There were other drug packets around. There was storage rooms that were meant to be for all residents, which had been taken over by someone who had quite clearly been living there for some time. I saw squatters myself. These are people who would otherwise be homeless, hiding in the backyard of this place. There were units where a squatter had gone in when someone was away in hospital and had broken into the unit and had since sort of most recently been kicked out.
1: Yeah, right.
4: The place that I went into was the front door had been broken into. You could just push it open as opposed to buzzing in. So there was no security. There was, you know, urine in the stairwells. It was quite obvious that there was a lot of issues.
1: Head to the ABC News website today. There are more photos there to paint a bit of a picture. Isabel, some of these photos, I've got them on the screen at the moment, are disturbing to say the least. We've got syringes on the floor, as you say, extremely messy, not much security. Now, the residents have made complaints, right?
4: Yeah, so we were alerted to this by this one resident who I've given a fake name, Jeremy. Jeremy contacted us and said that, you know, he's paying $580 a fortnight and he has been raising this with St. George Community Housing, who are the company, the not-for-profit social housing company that own this. the St George community housing people, from what we understand, have come several times to try and

0: put a new lock on the door to get New South Wales Police to remove squatters, to clear out some of those rooms, but they just keep coming back. The squatters just keep breaking in. New South Wales Police, you know, will be called again. They will eventually come again, and it's just this cycle that keeps happening. And when we've asked St George Community Housing about it, they're explaining that, you know, Red, this housing complex is in a complicated area. Redfern, of course, has a history of, you know, a lot of homeless people living in the area, a lot of social problems. So they say that they've tried a lot of different things. They think they're working on it. They're speaking to residents, and that there is no single quick fix, essentially. But what is clear is that this issue has been happening for, you know, months and months and months, and residents are feeling that they're just not safe in their own home.
1: Now, Isabel, you've spoken with the Housing Minister, Rose Jackson, haven't you, for this story? As I say, more on the ABC News website today. Does the state government have any responsibility here?
0: Well, it gives a lot of money to companies like St George Community Housing to run social housing for the government. So the financial report for St George Community Housing shows they got $44 million last financial year alone from government revenue. That is to manage places like this. So the government has an interest in making sure that these places are being run properly. Now, when I asked Rose Jackson about this, she says that she's confident that St George Community Housing is doing what it can. And she said it's not easy, essentially, that it is, you know, it's a difficult problem to deal with. She's got confidence in their approach, but that she will hold them accountable if these serious issues are not resolved. That's Rose Jackson, the Housing Minister.
1: And I guess that message as well, that, you know, if squatters chose to engage with authorities once removed for the property, that there'd be support for them, right? They'd be assisted in
0: That's a temporary accommodation.
1: It
0: is obviously a tricky issue that if they were not squatting in this person's house or in that person's laundry, they would possibly be on the street. So, you know, these are people that obviously need somewhere to go. And Rose Jackson said if they were able to speak with the squatters and try and get them into homelessness services and then eventually into housing, that is something that the government should be able to help with.
1: Okay, Isabel, thanks for joining us.
0: You're welcome.
1: ABC News reporter Isabel Rowe there. As I say, more on the ABC News website this afternoon.
2: It's when and where you need us.
3: Community consultation is really valuable, but only if the community's got confidence in the process itself.
4: Everything Sydney.
5: This electric ferry trial is a big step forward.
4: 702 ABC Sydney.
1: It's 23 past four. We've got a finance update for you in a moment. But one thing I've learnt in recent weeks is we have a lot of jazz fans out there. We were chatting about Miles Davis a couple of weeks ago. As you might know, I'm a huge Miles fan. Today, he would have turned 100. ABC Jazz is doing a big special all month to mark the centenary of Miles's birth, but it would have been today, 26th. Of May. He died in 1991. For the jazz fans, I have another bit of news today. The American saxophone giant Sonny Rollins has died at the age of 95. If you don't know Sonny Rollins, he was really one of the last living greats of the bebop era and one of the most influential saxophonists of his time, of all time, really. His album, This Is What I Do, earned him a Grammy for Best Jazz Instrumental Album in 2001. He won again in 2006. In the Best Jazz Instrumental Solo category for a track called Why Was I Born. But Sonny Rollins, he's died at his home in Woodstock, New York. He was largely housebound over the past couple of years due to various medical issues. But one of the last living greats of the bebop era. My favourite track from Sonny Rollins is from 1956, Pent Up House.

0: Incredible saxophone playing there of Sonny Rollins, who's died at the age of 95. We'll have more on that a bit later. Mal Stanley, the presenter of Jazz Track on the ABC, will be joining us. A huge figure in the jazz world. Very sad. Let's get some finance. David Taylor is the ABC's business correspondent, who is with us this afternoon. G'day, DT.
1: G'day, T.O. Also, I was listening to that jazz and I was thinking...
0: Do you like it?
1: Well, yeah, oh, yeah. But also, so I'm a drummer, right?
0: And you're a... Sorry, DT is a drummer? You drum? I didn't know you were a drummer. I've known you for years. This little bit of news excites me.
1: When I was listening to the drummer then and I was thinking of the strokes that he was doing on the snare drum,

0: and just how much creativity goes into jazz drum playing. Oh, it is breathtaking. It really is.
1: It's pretty impossible, really. It's and a lot of even sort of contemporary rock and roll drummers and that they say they learnt their skills doing jazz drumming just because of the technicality of it, and it is
0: there's
1: just
0: there's
1: so
0: one rock and roll drummer that wanted to be a jazz drummer, and he ended up being a I just can't remember.
1: Yeah,
0: he died a few years ago, but yeah, anyway.
1: And look, Danny Carey from Tool, he learnt as a jazz drummer as well initially, and now he's a metal drummer. So
0: the skill
1: so
0: is incredible. Absolutely incredible.
1: I feel like there's a correlation between being an amazing technical drummer and having an incredible mind for business and finance.
0: Oh, that's an award.
1: I can see a correlation
0: segue.
1: Here. What a segue. How'd the market finish up today?
0: The benchmark, that was just incredible. The benchmark S&P ASX 200 index closed lower today by 34 points or 0.39% to 8,657 points. It's crossed below its 20-day moving average, which tells you there's a little tiny bit of bearishness in the market. What's interesting, the ASX, we're not talking about the market itself, but the company, the company that runs the ASX, it fell 12% today by the close of trade. And Infratil was also another poor performer, down around 6.5%. Give you some context, though, Tio. We've got over the last five trading days, the index has actually gained about 0.671%. It's virtually unchanged over the year. But if you really step back, if you're looking at the high before the Iran war hit, so that was on the weekend of February the 28th. So on the February the 26th, just as we were entering into that moment, the market was going absolutely gangbusters, and it hit an all-time high. It was 9,202 for the benchmark ASX 200. So we're back down to 8,657, which tells you, long and the short, we're about something like 4.5-5% down from the all-time high. Not doing as well as Wall Street because there are inflation, you know, concerns around Australia and the potential for hiking interest rates and all sorts of things like that. Business confidence isn't great either. But to give you some idea of the context, Wall Street record highs keeps on pushing up on that AI boom, and the Australian stock market's about 4-5% from that all-time high that it had.
1: Yeah, plenty of geopolitical noise over the past few days, DT. What about commodities? Where has the price of oil settled?
0: Well, it's interesting enough, WTI, West Texas Intermediates, and Brent, which is the global benchmark, often move together. They're not moving together at the moment. You've got Brent, which is the global benchmark, at around $98 a barrel. So it's fallen under 100. It's been above 100 for weeks and weeks. It's fallen back under 100 at 98. And West Texas Intermediates, about 91, 92. The divergence, why? Not sure. But usually they are in sync. Now, what is interesting is that there was a lot of optimism around an end to the Iran war over the weekend and the potential for the Strait of Hormuz to be reopened. Now, just to make it super simple, because we like to keep things super simple.
1: Yeah, not like a jazz drummer.
0: Not like a jazz drummer. Don't.
1: Sorry. Don't. Sorry, I tripped you up. Sorry,
0: no,
1: DT.
0: You're a funny man. For listeners out there, Tio and I go way back, we love each other.
1: We do. Hey, by the way, let's just forget finance for a minute. You know, we were just talking about the drummer who we thought liked jazz and died a little while ago and was part of a rock band.
0: Yes,
1: I'm getting flooded here. It was Charlie Watts from the Stones.
0: Of course it was.
1: We should have gotten that one right.
0: Thank you, everyone.
1: Oh, yeah. Who was that drummer? Oh, yeah. One of the most famous drummers in the world. Yes, of course. It was Charlie Watts. Sorry, dude.
0: I was thinking about the ASX.
1: Of course. I don't blame you. I don't blame you for thinking about Charlie Watts. Sorry. Back to oil. Back to the commodities.
0: it's interesting that there was optimism around that, but the reality is, the harsh reality is, the Strait of Hormuz is still shut, relatively shut. There are a few tankers and cargo ships filtering through, but they are friendly ships as opposed in regards to their relationship with Iran, and there is still that choke point is still there. The market is assuming that eventually, like in the next few weeks, even though there is no precedent for this, the Strait of Hormuz will be reopened and that, you know, this AI boom will continue on and that everything will go back to normal again. So the oil market is in this tension of saying, look, you know, do we sell out completely and head back to the normal area of sort of $65-70 a barrel, or do we go up much higher knowing that the Strait of Hormuz is still choked off? And it's sort of, it's come under 100 on optimism, but if there's any further escalation in geopolitics over the next few days, it'll ratchet back up over 100.
1: Okay, DT, just briefly, big inflation data that's due out tomorrow from the ABS. What can we expect?
0: Look, we're hoping it comes under 3.3%. That's core inflation. Get it back towards the 2.5% bullseye for the Reserve Bank. But the expectation, Tom, is that it's gonna ratchet up a little further thanks to higher rents and transport costs and the cost of building a new home. So not great around that, but we'll wait and see what happens.
1: Okay, how about the All Lords and the dollar this afternoon?
0: Just to finish up, the All Lords down 27 points or a third of 1% to 8,887. And the Australian dollar is trading at 71.6 US cents.
1: Good on you, DT. This one's for you, mate. Thank you very much.
0: Cheers.
1: David Taylor, the ABC's business correspondent. Thanks for telling us that, of course, it was Charlie Watts.

0: Stones, couldn't we? Yes, the Stones drummer, of course. Wanted to be a jazz drummer at first and thought, maybe the Rolling Stones. I might give that a go.
1: 702 ABC Sydney.
0: Traffic. Jeff Wallace at ATN. Good afternoon.
2: Thomas, good afternoon. Just coming through, hot off the press. A crash, Pitwater Road, Collaroy. Looks like it's affecting northbound the Hadley Avenue. Also, Motor Vale Road, very busy eastbound in towards Terry Hills, and northbound Pitwater Road busy through Narrabeen. That was after a crash at the Wakehurst Parkway, so people were diverting around it. Also, Padstow Cruiser on site with a breakdown, Fairford Road southbound at the M5. I'm Jeff Wallace, my 10.
0: Good on you, Jeff. Thank you.
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0: At 28 minutes to 5, it's time for some news headlines. Rhiannon Solomon-Marin, good afternoon.
4: Good afternoon, Thomas. Power prices are soon expected to fall for most Australian households and small businesses. The Australian Energy Regulator's final default market offer is due to take effect in July and could see electricity costs fall by up to 7.7% in New South Wales. The offer sets the maximum price which retailers can charge for electricity on standing offer contracts. Vietnamese authorities have arrested two men over the shooting murder of a senior Sydney underworld figure in Ho Chi Minh City. Lorenzo Lamalu, the head of an organised crime gang known as the Coconut Cartel, was gunned down outside a busy restaurant last week. And after years without a single public transport option, residents in the southwest Sydney suburb of MacArthur Heights will finally get a bus service. The new 849 route will start on

0: The 5th of July, linking the area with MacArthur Station, Western Sydney University and Campbelltown Hospital. Extra services are also being added for Menangle and Menangle Park. And there'll be more news at 5.
1: Nice one, Rhiannon. Thank you very much. This is 702 ABC Sydney. Thomas Arisi with you on Drive. A lot of rain about. Seeing a few umbrellas out there in Parramatta Square at the moment. It's currently 20 in the city and in Camden. 20 in Gosford as well. 14 in Katoomba. In Parramatta Square, it's 20. 20 in Penrith and 19 in Cronulla. Cloudy with a very high chance of showers and the chance of a thunderstorm this evening. Tomorrow, 22 in the city and in the west. Once again, a very high chance of showers, most likely in the late afternoon and evening with light winds. Then things start to get interesting. Very wet on Thursday and Friday, in particular Thursday, 22 in the city and 21 in Penrith. So relatively mild temperature-wise, but a very high chance of showers. The chance of a thunderstorm on Thursday in the afternoon and evening. We're being told that is possibly severe with heavy rain, which may lead to flash flooding. Light winds tending southerly in the afternoon, fairly light on land, up to 20 kilometres an hour. But just a reminder, there's a hazardous surf warning for today and tomorrow for the Sydney coast and much of the New South Wales coastline. So do take care if you're out and about and on the roads, and do be mindful of the fact that you probably shouldn't be putting your washing out for the rest of the week. And let's not forget that Vivid is on, so do plan accordingly for that. Thursday and Friday in particular said to be pretty wet.
2: A young man vanishes and something about it doesn't sit right.
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1: Thomas Arisi with you. It is 25 minutes to 5. I'm going to be talking about your retro TV favourites in a few minutes, but thanks for some of these texts. When I moved to Sydney in 83, this listener says, my doctor was in the number 96 building in Woollahra. There you go. And as Rod Quinn told us earlier, he's binging number 96 at the moment. That's why we're talking about it. You can still go and see the building there as it stands. Matt in Coogee. Hey, Tom, there are things I never watched that I'm just starting to watch. Red Dwarf, The Wire and others. Matt says, now retired, plenty of time. Good on you, Matt. Enjoy.
5: He's got the first swing and the catch taken.
6: Out. She scores! Australia at war.
7: Was extraordinary.
6: Game, set, bingo!
1: Let's chat sport with Patrick Stack from the ABC Sport Daily podcast. How are you, mate?
8: Tommy Arisi, so much better for talking to you. What's going on?
1: Likewise. Oh, we've had a busy show. We've been talking about retro TV and a bit of jazz music. We've had everything on Drive today. But what about you? Countdown's on for Origin. Exciting week.
8: I have excitement, but I also have a healthy dose of fear.
1: So do I.
8: Really mixed through, Theo.
1: I always do.
8: I really like that. I mean, for me, sport, I think you can, like, by and large, the objectivity of journalism can kind of go out the window somewhat. But when it comes to Origin, it can go, like, thoroughly out the window.
1: Yeah. It's kind of what I like about it.
8: Yeah. I've got my New South Wales tinted glasses on, my sky blue glasses on. And I am deeply, deeply concerned about Mitchell Moses being ruled out of contention for Origin as a consequence of a hamstring injury. His capacity, the 5'8 from the Parramatta Eels, to take on the line with his ball running. He's got an expansive passing game and he has a thumping boot, which it just couples so well with Nathan Cleary's exceptional kicking, because when it's just Cleary paired with someone, say, like

0: sense when he's been able to pair with Cleary, which is super rare. But he can provide a threat to take the ball to the line. He's obviously, as I said, great with his hands, and he's got a thumping boot. So to have him out is a huge blow. Ethan Strange gets his chance to make an Origin debut in a starting capacity for New South Wales, 21 years of age, the Canberra 5/8. And he was exceptional on the Raiders' run into the finals last year. They easily, if not for a Reece Walsh, mind-melting performance in finals, easily the Canberra Raiders could have gone much, much deeper into finals off the back of some of the work that Ethan Strange was doing. Can he do it at Origin level? Like, we just don't know yet. And that uncertainty breeds fear within me, T.O. Breeds fear deluxe.
1: Yeah, you and
0: I'm not sure how you're seeing it.
1: I always have fear during this time, let's face it. Like, last year I was really optimistic and then things didn't work out. So now I always approach this week with a healthy dose of scepticism. And yeah, you're right, all objectivity out the window. Go the Blues. We'll see how things go. Now, I just want to switch codes for a minute. Essendon, right, bottom of the ladder in the AFL. Terrible season. Another coach sacked.
0: A basket case of a club. Like, there's no two ways about it right now. This is a club who, under Brad Scott's tutelage, over the last 24 games have won one fixture. Yeah. And if that sounds bad, it is. But how about this? 6 weeks ago, the president of the club, Andrew Welsh, a former player for the Essendon Football Club and now president, said, Brad Scott is the man to take us forward. I'm going to be so emphatic. I'm going to say that he's going to win the next premiership at the Essendon Football Club. Like, that's the level of conviction that the Essendon Footy Club had in their man, Brad Scott, was that
1: hasn't
0: 6 weeks ago. Spin forward to now, he's out the trapdoor with a year and a half to run on his contract. More fascinating than that is the sort of growing support with club greats like Tim Watson, for former coach James Hurd, who was obviously central to the supplement saga that was a story that really transcended the Barassi line. This was something that was relevant across the landscape. And the man who was central to that was James Hurd. Whether you think that level of scrutiny and level of blame is right or wrong, Hurd was the coach. He was there for the program, and they have not recovered from what took place as a consequence. They're still trying to dig themselves out of the hole. And yet,

0: interesting to see if they go in that direction, or do they look to someone like John Longmire, former Sydney Swans coach, who won a premiership with the Bloods here in Sydney. There are, you know, established candidates like that and a raft of talented young assistants coming through the ranks. If history is any guide, you feel like Essendon doesn't have a great, you know, record of getting this sort of stuff right. So
1: yeah.
0: Brace yourself if you're an Essendon fan.
1: Well, my West Coast obsessed father's very happy at the moment because someone is not at the bottom of the table. Another team's at the bottom of the table that's not West Coast. So yeah, and I always think about our friend Charlie Pickering of TGIS for fame because he's an Essendon diehard. So I might clip up your basket case of a club line and play that back to Charlie a bit later. He'll love that, Stacky. Now, finally, heartbreak for a Socceroo. What's going on?
0: Oh, this one sucks, Tio. No two ways about it. I think you might remember last week we were talking about Spygate ultimately Middlesbrough getting pushed past Southampton into the final game of the championship to play Hull to see who would go to the Premier League. Middlesbrough, one of their main attacking threats, is Socceroo Riley McGree, and they ultimately lost that fixture, beaten by Hull to ensure they will stay in the second flight of English soccer. The real kicker from an Australian perspective is Riley McGree pinged his hamstring in the process. So not only is he not going to the Premier League, he's also not going to the World Cup. It's been confirmed he won't take part for the Socceroos at the tournament that's going to be hosted by the US, Mexico and Canada. And this is a big, big blow for Australia. He is a rare link, sort of attacking link-up player in that squad. He is one sort of guy that we do not have an expanse of riches in that position. So a real, real bummer to see a guy who has been so excellent at the last World Cup in Qatar miss this particular tournament in the United States. It really hurts. They're going to have a big headache trying to replace him. And, no two ways about it. So it just sucks.
1: Yeah, that Spygate story was pretty extraordinary, though, wasn't it? Hey, it's always great having a chat, Stacky. Thank you very much.
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1: It's 18 minutes to 5. Thomas Arici with you on 702 ABC Sydney Drive. We've been talking about retro TV this afternoon because we're noticing a lot more classic TV shows are popping up on streaming services. I've got to be honest, it's hard to keep up with the new TV shows on all of these different streaming services. Now, thanks to your recommendations, I've got a whole lot of retro ones to check out as well. 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It's been remade in recent times, but I've got huge memories of watching the old Mother and Son with my mum and dad growing up. So that's up there. 7 Plus, it's got all of Blue Heelers, another one I loved. All Saints, there's a heap more out there. Thanks for this text. We recently binged Sopranos as it was broadcast on free-to-air TV in the 90s and noughties. So there were some gaps. Sorry, it was not broadcast on free-to-air TV in the 90s and noughties. So there were some gaps in our viewing. This text, I'm sure a lot of you would agree, best series of all time.

as an Italian, I'm biased, I've got to say. But, yeah, it's pretty hard to go past Sopranos. Thank you for that text. I've heard it from a lot of people. A lot of friends of mine are sort of discovering Sopranos now, even though the series ended quite some time ago. Good on you, Tracy. Tracy says, we are loving ER. We're up to season 11. It'll be sad to finish. And other listeners ahead of you, Tracy, they've texted in saying, literally just finished 15 seasons of ER last night. Of course, once again on ABC iView.

you like ER, have you been watching The Pit? That's a new one. The contemporary ER's The Pit. It's pretty full-on at times, but a great watch. Mary says she'd love to see The Sullivans pop up somewhere. The Sullivans screened in the 70s, set in the Second World War.

0: Good on you, Mary. Keep an eye out for the Sullivans. I agree. It'd be great to check that one out as well. It's 4:45.
1: 702 ABC Sydney.
0: Traffic. Not a lot of my traffic screens at the moment. If there's some of you seen that I haven't, flip me a text, 0467 922 702. But if you're at Collaroy on Pittwater Road at Hadley Avenue, just take care. In fact, this has just happened about 10 minutes ago. There's a two-car crash at Collaroy on Pittwater Road. Expect some delays heading southbound on Pittwater Road at the moment. One of three southbound lanes are closed.
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8: They do it again, Mr. Speaker. They won't learn.
4: Let's have a look at yours.
9: We just can't have question time descend into this.
0: Yeah. Let's chat federal politics with Katina Curtis, the Canberra Bureau Chief with the West Australian. Katina, good afternoon.
10: Hi, Tom. Good to be here.
0: Thanks, as always, for joining us. As we've been talking about on Drive today, power prices are expected to fall up to 10% for consumers and more for small businesses. That's after a decision made by the Australian Energy Regulator to cut what's known as the DMO, the default market offer, in several states. We'll be taking a look at that after 5 o'clock and what it could mean for your power bills. But Climate Change and Energy Minister Chris Bowen was on AM this morning saying price drops were proof that renewable energy was gaining momentum. That's one side of things. But, Katina, I want to ask you about this because he was also asked about his role as the president in charge of negotiations for COP, the global climate talks being held in Turkey later this year. What's being said about the costs involved?
10: Yes, so we heard yesterday out of Senate estimates that the cost of that presidency is about $150 million or just shy of that. Now, that's about $50 million in direct costs associated with Chris Bowen's role leading the negotiations. And the rest of it is actually money for climate initiatives in the Pacific. We kind of, as part of the deal we did with Turkey around that compromise over the presidency, we are helping Pacific Islands to host it's called a pre-COP meeting, so it'll sort of be a preliminary gathering, and the idea is to bring the world's attention onto the real existential issue that climate change is for the Pacific Islands. So that's the overall cost. There's also another level of scrutiny or some documents that the opposition got under FOI that show that so far, I think it was just in the first 2 months of this year, departmental staff who were pursuing this COP negotiation spent almost $500,000 on travel in trips around the world for various things, including the Shadow Minister Dan Tehan was quick to point out a visit to a resort island in Fiji where apparently they were looking at the venue that might be used for this pre-COP meeting. Dan Tehan was a diplomat himself before he entered Parliament, and he said, you know, there's an embassy in Fiji, why couldn't they have gone and had a look at the venue when I was a diplomat. I did that on a number of times.
0: Yeah, because there's been a bit of a back and forth, hasn't there, between Chris Bowen and Dan Tehan in the wake of these numbers.
10: Oh, very much so. Chris Bowen pointed to the cost of hosting conferences such as the G20 and APEC, both of which were done under coalition prime ministers, which cost several hundred million dollars each. So $150 million by comparison is rather cheap. Of course, we aren't actually hosting the COP here. You know, the original plan was that it would get held in Adelaide. There's certainly some in the government who, you know, quietly are pretty happy that we're not having to wear that kind of level of money to host the big meeting, the full meeting down in Adelaide, that we still play a key role in negotiations, but we don't have to actually host the thing. So Chris Bowen was pointing that out. He also took a fairly personal crack at Dan Tehan for the amount of travel that he did in his final couple years as a minister all over the world. Now, Dan Tehan was the trade minister. And if you have a look at how much Don Farrell, the current trade minister, travels, I mean, it's quite high. It just kind of comes with the job because you've got to go and eyeball people when you're doing trade negotiations. But Yes, they've both of them have said, I'm happily debate the other about travel costs as long as he wants, which is, you know, doesn't really help anyone on a policy level, really.
0: No, well, indeed it doesn't. Chris Bowen was asked on AM how much of the COP funding has been spent already, and this was his response.
2: There's been some disinformation spread by the opposition, which are taking a very unpatriotic approach to this, I would suggest. Firstly, the allocation is around $50 million for COP. It's a broader $150 million allocation for engagement with the Pacific, of which the COP is one part. You know, Mr. Tehan's been out there saying it's $200 million. He's lying. Secondly, these things do cost money. It cost money when John Howard chaired APEC. It cost money when Tony Abbott chaired G20. They were good for the country, and the Labor Party supported them because we're a patriotic party.
0: Okay, it's Energy Minister Chris Bowen on AM this morning calling, he said, Mr. Tehan, which I thought was interesting. Mr. Tehan, the biggest hypocrite in federal parliament. Katina Curtis is with us, Canberra Bureau Chief for the West Australian. This is 702 ABC Sydney at 9 minutes to five. So given this back and forth, Katina, and I guess, you know, Chris Bowen's accusations that they've got the numbers all wrong, is that the end of it, or is this going to continue to be a part of the debate as the week goes on in Canberra?
10: Oh, well, look, he didn't get any questions about it in question time today, but I imagine we're going to keep hearing about the cost of COP and our role in it probably all the way up until the conference happens, which is in November or possibly early December. So, yeah, we've got several months of this ahead of us.
0: Okay, I want to ask you about something else, and it's the budget and capital gains. It's been about 2 weeks since the budget, but tell us what's going on, because tomorrow this broad tax bill will be introduced to Parliament before heading to the Senate later in June that Labor will be relying on the Greens to pass the changes. What sort of haggling has been going on over the last fortnight? Are there going to be any carve-outs here?
10: Yeah, so we're actually going to see that bill on Thursday, not tomorrow. And
0: Thursday, yeah.
10: That's all right. And it was quite interesting because the PM said yesterday, which I don't think anyone had kind of known that this was coming, that this bill that we see this week will basically make the substantive tax changes. It'll, you know, swap out the old 50% discount on the CGT for the new discount based on indexation and limit negative gearing so that it can only be for new houses. It'll do that. It's going to bundle it up together with the two tax breaks, the $1,000 standard deduction and the working Australian payment. So that's sort of all in one omnibus bill, but it'll do all of that, but it won't have, there's been a lot of intense discussion over the last week and a half about carve-outs for startups or small business or, you know, some kind of recognition that particularly in a services economy like Australia is becoming more and more, that you have businesses that start up with a fairly low capital base but might grow fairly quickly and that this sort of indexation discount won't work particularly well for them. So there's almost certain that there are some carve-outs coming, but they won't be in that legislation that we see on Thursday. So I don't think that was well understood before yesterday. And it certainly, you know, has raised lots of questions about, well, if it's not really fully ready yet, why are you rushing to legislate this so quickly?
0: Yeah, well, indeed. So have I got that right? How does it work? So Thursday, as you say, the bill will be introduced to the lower house,
10: yes,
0: but then we won't hear about it again for, what, until next month, right, when Parliament sits again in June?
10: So with the lower house is sitting next week as well. So I think we'll see the bill on Thursday. The coalition will have a chance to consider it at its party room meeting next Tuesday morning.
0: Uh-huh.
10: Even though, you know, we broadly know what their position is, which is that they're anti the tax rises and they're pro the tax cuts. And it'll get, because the government has the numbers, overwhelmingly has the numbers in the lower house, I think it'll get pushed through the lower house next week. And so there's no, because we've got Senate estimates happening this fortnight, so the Senate isn't actually sitting. So they'll put it to debate in the Senate when it comes back in about 3 weeks' time from now. There is some argy-bargy going on over what the timing of that through the Senate. As you do rightly say they need the Greens' support to basically for anything on this one, and that includes the timing of it. So there's an argument going on at the moment. The Coalition would really like it to be sent off to an inquiry of 3 months or 6 months. Basically, they're planning to use the template of, your listeners might remember, in 2019, Tim Wilson, who's now the Shadow Treasurer, he chaired an inquiry into franking credits and used it as a bit of a roadshow around the country, whipping up opposition everywhere and, causing a lot of trouble for Labor, who was obviously in opposition at the time. But the Coalition really sees that as a template for what it would like to do on these changes. The government obviously really doesn't want that to happen. They just want to get it legislated and out of the headlines as quickly as possible. So there's the Greens, the Coalition today has been trying to kind of say, well, we think we've got to deal with the Greens, or we're talking to the Greens about, you know, some kind of arrangement on the timing and the inquiry. The Greens have said to me that as far as they're concerned, there's no talks and certainly no deal done yet. They're inclined to support the bill because they want CGT changes, but they're waiting till they see the actual legislation on Thursday before they really make any further, you know, steps in terms of working out who it'll work with in the Senate.
0: Okay, Katina, always great having a chat. Thank you very much for joining us.
10: No worries. Good to talk, Tom.
0: Take care. Katina Curtis, Canberra Bureau Chief with the West Australian.
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0: Got a news bulletin coming up soon. I've been chatting about Sonny Rollins this afternoon. Some sad news that the jazz great, really, I guess, the last standing great of the bebop era, you could say, Sonny Rollins has died at the age of 95. And then somehow David Taylor, a business reporter, and I, we ended up talking about the Rolling Stones and Charlie Watts, who started as a jazz drummer. He wanted to be a jazz drummer and then sort of gravitated towards the Stones. Thanks to Paul in Marrickville, who pointed out a bit of a connection here. Sonny Rollins played sax on the Rolling Stones track Waiting on a Friend.

Boland's after the news. Mel Stanley from ABC Jazz will be here just before 5:30. Looking forward to that. We've been chatting about the retro TV shows that you're binging this afternoon. Got a few more suggestions. Colleen, thanks for texting. Colleen is loving sci-fi, like the various Star Trek series, Babylon 5, and especially Buffy the Vampire Slayer.

I remember that from the 90s. And I feel like this is worth another play because a lot of you seem to love Northern Exposure. It's on SBS On Demand at the moment about a doctor who heads to Alaska after a breakup with his city girlfriend.

0: lot of people binging Northern Exposure at the moment. Keep your suggestions coming. I don't know where to start now. 0467 922 702. As I say, we'll be chatting about Sonny Rowlands after the news. Also, more serious matters. An update on the Royal Commission into anti-Semitism. Our reporter who's been following the hearings will be joining us. And an update on the Kelly's Place childcare at Crow's Nest. That is all coming up. It is 5 o'clock.
1: Rhiannon Solomon Marin with ABC News. A flight the ABC understands is carrying women and children linked to Islamic State has touched down at Melbourne Airport. They left the Al Roj camp in northern Syria last week and are understood to have boarded a flight from Qatar. The group is believed to include two women and seven of their children. A second group is expected to arrive in Sydney tonight. The federal government has stressed it provides

0: We know that we've got a narrow path when it comes to renewable energy investment. We don't want to crow about every bit of good news, but I do think it's important to show this is an important way station on the road to this transition.
1: An assistant New South Wales police commissioner has backed senior colleagues from Sydney's Eastern Suburbs Command while giving evidence to the Royal Commission on Anti-Semitism and Social Cohesion. Gavin Coote reports.
2: Assistant Commissioner Peter McKenna, who oversees 10 Sydney police commands, including the Eastern Suburbs, has been cross-examined about resourcing decisions in the lead-up to the Hanukkah event targeted in the Bondi terror attack. He's told the inquiry he's satisfied with the local command's decision not to request extra police, as there was no information about a specific threat.
3: The issue here, as I sit here, is not about that response. It's about how did these two men happen to be there that day and do what they did and us not know about it.
2: Assistant Commissioner McKenna told the inquiry the force will now be setting up a 250-person armed response command to provide ongoing protection.
1: Parents of infants are being told to stop using self-feeding devices immediately as an Australia-wide ban is introduced. The consumer watchdog has permanently banned all devices designed for a baby to feed from a bottle without an adult holding it. They include self-feeding pillows that prop up a bottle in a baby's mouth, bottle holders worn by parents, and flexible straws connecting the teat to a bottle. After misty rain and fog this morning, demolition of two smokestacks at a former power station in the Upper Hunter has gone off without a hitch. Carly Cook has more.
4: Explosives were used to bring down two 170-metre-tall cement chimneys at the former Liddell Power Station at about 11 this morning. The stacks have been part of the landscape for more than 50 years, and former workers and locals were kept at a safe distance as they watched them come down. AGL's General Manager of Transition, Brad Williams, says this is the start of a new future for the site.
5: The demolition works does open up opportunities to reuse, repurpose the site, and for AGL that's an integrated industrial energy hub.
4: A 500 megawatt battery at the site is due to begin operating next month.
1: The drone show at Sydney's Vivid Festival has been cancelled for the next two nights after last night's show saw some drop from the sky. The 7:30 display began normally before 89 of the aircraft fell out of formation and into the harbour. Drone company Sky Magic says a radio frequency problem was behind the malfunction and a full investigation is now underway. In the NRL, New South Wales 5'8" Mitchell Moses has been ruled out of tomorrow's State of Origin opener with a hamstring injury. Moses suffered the injury at training yesterday, and coach Laurie Daly has confirmed Canberra player Ethan Strange will make his Origin debut in his place. Blues captain Isaiah Yeo says he has no doubt Strange will rise to the occasion.
6: I feel like he's one of those players that he can step in on short notice and not many can do that, but I feel like he's one. So, yeah, just super excited for him. Obviously disappointed for Mitch, but yeah, it gives Ethan a wonderful opportunity and he'll do a great job.
1: To the weather, widespread rain with moderate falls about the northern inland through to the central west, central ranges, southern slopes and the southeast. Rain areas or scattered showers elsewhere. Isolated storms in many areas except in the northeast. Severe storms possible about the central west slopes and plains, southern tablelands, south coast and surrounding areas. In Sydney, showers this evening with the chance of a storm. Showers increasing tomorrow, tops of 22 degrees in the city and in the west. Further ahead, showers until Saturday, mostly sunny on Sunday. 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It's 5 past 5.
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11: Great to have your company this Tuesday afternoon. Thanks for joining us. Coming up in a moment, more on the Royal Commission into Anti-Semitism and Social Cohesion. The public hearings continue, and we've heard today that Operation Shelter, that's a police unit designed to protect the Jewish community. We've heard that it wasn't active at the time of the Bondi terror attack. Our reporter covering the hearings will be joining us in a moment. Power prices are also in the news today, as you may have heard. I guess some good news, but it's complicated, but they're set to fall for millions of households and small businesses from July. The Premier says it's proof that the government's renewable energy strategy is working.
0: We don't want to crow about every bit of good news, but I do think it's important.

0: important to show this is an important way station on the road to this transition.
1: Now, this is about what's called the default market offer set by the Australian Energy Regulator. I've got to say, don't get too comfortable. The situation in the Middle East is volatile, with the peace deal between the US and Iran still uncertain, so things could change. But we'll be talking after 5:30 about what this change means and how it could affect your power bill, what you can do to ensure that you got the best price for your power bill as well. Before that, though, we'll be returning to Crow's Nest and a story we've been covering over the last few days, the battle to save a community-run childcare centre.
2: A devastating concern. I've just come out of 7 years of early learning as a parent myself, and I know how crucial it is for us to have safe, quality, affordable, accessible childcare for our kids, and that's what we're losing here if Kelly's Place has to close.
1: Felicity Wilson, the state member for North Shore, speaking with us on Drive yesterday. Opposition to this plan is growing. We'll have the latest on that soon as well.
3: 702 ABC Sydney.
1: Traffic. Bronwyn Martin from the Transport Management Centre. Good afternoon.
4: Good afternoon, Thomas. At Bexley, one southbound lane of Forest Road is closed at Westminster Street. There's been a car crash there. The left lane is affected, so just merging to the right lane to get past that one. At Ingleside, all the lanes open again on the Wakehurst Parkway after a car crash near Middle Creek earlier this afternoon. The traffic all back to normal through there. Warringah Freeway looking busy northbound through Milsons Point and North Sydney at the moment, but traffic moving well on the M1, 2, 4 and 5. To the public transport, some of the trains on the T4 Eastern Suburbs and Illawarra line are running late. That's after some signal issues at Bondi Junction earlier. And on the Blue Mountains line, planned track work continues with buses replacing trains between Lithgow and Mount Victoria. You can plan ahead using a transport app or transportnsw.info. And for the traffic information, head to livetraffic.com.
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3: with Thomas O'Reilly.
1: It is 8 minutes past five. The decision not to call in extra police resources for the Hanukkah event targeted in the Bondi Beach terror attack has come under close scrutiny at the Royal Commission today. Senior police have been cross-examined over why policing at the event was decided at the local level without any counter-terrorism input, despite members of the Jewish community fearing that it was at risk. Our reporter Gavin Coote has been following the hearings and is with us now. Gavin, good afternoon. What have we learned from those directly involved in these policing decisions?
6: Well, Tom, we've really got a sense now of how the decision-making took place in the weeks leading up to the Hanukkah event that was targeted by the Bondi gunman. Particularly at that local level, the decision-making around resourcing this event, which is one of a number of key events, Jewish celebrations throughout the calendar, the decisions were made at that local level within the Eastern Suburbs Police Command. It wasn't unlike other Jewish Jewish High Holy Day events like Yom Kippur. That is considered a higher tier event that would perhaps involve input from counter-terrorism. Now, we heard from the Eastern Suburbs Commander, who appeared under a pseudonym today, ABQ, talking through how they make decisions around police resourcing, told the inquiry that decisions around how many police to have, what police, what the mix should be, and what the risk assessment should be for events such as this Hanukkah event, largely is left to what's known as an operations inspector that reports to this commander, and she said she would rarely intervene on those decisions and was satisfied with those decisions that were made around this. Stepped through, though, I guess, the comparisons between the Hanukkah event of 2025, which of course was the target of this attack, and preceding years, 2023 and 2024. In the case of 2023, that's of course was about 2 months after the events of the Hamas terror attacks in October 7, which led to a lot of community fear within the Jewish community here in Australia, and as a result, Operation Shelter was set up in the New South Wales Police to protect the community. Now, there were officers from Operation Shelter that were at the 2023 Hanukkah event. It was still in existence in 2024, but there was the option of having Operation Shelter staff there, but they were not at the 2024 event. And then it was revealed that the operation had actually was no longer sort of active. It had sort of

0: was this email. We've been reporting for a number of weeks. It came out of the interim report. An email had been sent out to officers on the day of the Hanukkah event. And this was from the operations inspector telling the officers there was no need to stay for the entire duration of the event. At the time, they said that they did not need to remain at the event to monitor, to ensure the community felt safe, that to have that high visibility presence, but to leave, it were not required for the entire duration. And that was despite members of the Jewish community fearing this event was at risk. Now, appearing under a pseudonym, this is ABQ, the commander told the commission it was actually her expectation that patrol crews would remain at the event for its entire duration, and that's been an expectation she has maintained for many such events.
1: Knowing the command inspector, knowing all my senior leadership team, them knowing my expectations, I believe it's poorly worded. It was that a car crew or two and provide a high visibility presence, perhaps new paragraph, or the wording isn't great. No need to stay for the duration is aimed at the two inspectors who were the recipients, as they have lots of things that they need to do.
2: Okay, the wording isn't great there, according to the superintendent who oversaw the command of the Hanukkah event at Bondi, appearing today at the Royal Commission under the pseudonym ABQ. Our reporter Gavin Coote is with us. Gav, the inquiry has heard from other senior police leaders as well today. What have they said?
0: Yes, we've heard from two assistant commissioners, Assistant Commissioner Scott Cook from the State Crime Command and Assistant Commissioner Peter McKenna. He's of particular interest given he oversees what's known as the Sydney Central Metropolitan Region. Essentially, he oversees 10 regions, including eastern suburbs, and he is, I guess, your direct report for the commander. So she reports directly to Peter McKenna and detailed some conversations he had in the lead up to the Hanukkah event. He said he was satisfied with the amount of resources that were made available. He didn't feel that extra external resources would be needed, such as counterterrorism or riot squad. We obviously revealed yesterday that it was revealed in the inquiry that no written assessment had been made, a risk assessment for this. But he said that other commands did written risk assessments for Hanukkah events, similar Hanukkah events in neighbouring commands, and arrived at the same decision around resourcing. So he said he's satisfied with what he said is a very experienced commander, and that there was no information about a specific threat at the time. ASIO had issued a threat generally. He said it was quite a generalised threat about the potential for an attack, but he said they had no specific information to act upon. Here he is.
3: Because the threat, realistically, was more about antisocial behaviour. It was more about people coming along and perhaps disrupting the events, because that is the evidence we had at that time and intelligence that we had. The issue here, as I sit here, is not about that response. It's about how did these two men happened to be there that day and do what they did and us not know about it.
2: Assistant Commissioner Peter McKenna there, Commander of the Central Metropolitan Region. Hey, Gav, just finally, the Royal Commissioner, this is interesting as well, also made some stern comments today about abuse towards witnesses. What can you tell us about that?
0: Yes, well, in recent weeks, especially in the first block of hearings when Jewish Australians were giving evidence about the sort of experience of anti-Semitism and abuse they've experienced day to day, some of them expressed concerns that by giving evidence they were exposing themselves to further potential intimidation. And they were obviously given an assurance by the Royal Commission that were that to happen, were they to be disadvantaged or abused in any way because of having given evidence, that would be actually considered a potential offence. And the Royal Commissioner today actually revealed to us that they have been had examples of abuse. She said, actually, it's been a dramatic increase in online hate messages directed at some of the Jewish people that gave evidence in the first block of hearings. And she said that at least one of those matters has been referred to the Australian Federal Police. And as she went on to say, she was quite disturbed

0: Even, I guess, the kind of narrative and the kind of findings we found about the level of fear that Jewish Australians have. And we've received confirmation from the Australian Federal Police that is investigating one such report, although we don't have detail about the nature of that threat.
1: Okay, Gav, thanks for joining us. That's our reporter covering the hearings, Gavin Coote, as the Royal Commission into Anti-Semitism continues. Of course, we'll continue to follow the public hearings, but senior police leaders appearing today.
2: Renee Grosch.
3: Tonight on Evenings, what makes a song anthemic? Is it the beat? Easy lyrics? A strong, rousing chorus? Find out tonight.
2: Evenings with Renee Grosch.
3: From 6:30
2: on 702 ABC Sydney.
1: Oh, great to hear your voice again, Renee Grosch. Back on Evenings, of course, after a fabulous month with the lovely Emma Crowe. That is coming up at 6:30. Now, here on Drive, as you might have heard over the last few days, we've been covering the story of Kelly's Place. It's a not-for-profit, community-run centre in Crow's Nest, which is earmarked for closure at the end of the year due to the redevelopment of the site that it's on. It's been there for 38 years. There are 160 kids on the waiting list alone. And there's an update on that because last night it was standing room only at North Sydney Council meeting as about 150 parents and children attended the meeting to support a motion to save the childcare centre. That motion was rejected by the council. Yesterday we heard from a state member for the North Shore, Felicity Wilson, who's been advocating to have Kelly's Place relocated and not closed fully.
4: We shouldn't have to choose between open space and high-quality childcare. We have to be able to do both. So, yes, I want council to look at a solution. I've also asked the state government to work with Kelly's Place and council to try and find a solution because it really shouldn't be that hard. We've got a lot of development going up in the area. There's a lot of opportunities for us to put in spaces for more kids around the area in childcare.
1: It's local state member for the North Shore, Felicity Wilson, yesterday on Drive. As I said, there was a motion put to council last night by Councillor James Spenceley, who's here now. Good evening, James.
5: Yeah, good evening.
1: When I say the motion to sort of have Kelly's Place relocated, it was a bit more nuanced than that, wasn't it? What was the motion that you put forward yesterday to the council?
5: Yeah, look, I think council's had a few goes at trying to extend the lease or trying to help Kelly's Place find appropriate properties. And then a number of councillors keep putting up sort of these issues. And one of the main issues has always been funding. You know, we don't have the money to do it. So, digging into it, I've found a way to be able to use the developer contributions, the restricted reserves, got some legal advice and then put a motion up to get a report back to council for the next meeting to say, can we use this funds and therefore, you know, be on the path to saving this childcare centre.
1: Okay, so using developer contributions to pay for an alternative site for Kelly's Place, is that what you mean? Not to save exactly. The site as it stands, but find an alternative place for it.
5: Correct. Yeah, I think everyone's of the view that the best option is we find an alternative site. We've got lots of sites. We've got probably three or four that would be appropriate, but you know we've lacked the money, and I think a number of councillors have sort of used that to say, well, look, wash our hands of it. Sorry, we're going to evict you on December 31st. That's it. And that's certainly what the mayor's been saying, and unfortunately, the mayor's washed her hands of it. And last night, rather than embrace this motion, she declined to even have it heard. And 150 people with their kids were waiting around 2 hours till 9 p.m. For no good reason.
1: And we have reached out to the Mayor Zoe Baker to come on the program. That request remains. We'll continue to ask if she can come on. Was there much of a reaction from the 150 parents and kids in the room after the motion wasn't heard?
5: I mean, just shock, disappointment. Look, as councillors, you know, our job is to sort of listen and you know, help the community. Here's an option. Here's a great way to get some funding to allow Kelly's Place to continue. You know, as you say, it's high-quality, community-based childcare. It's a thing now. It's a pretty rare thing nowadays. So we should be doing everything as councillors to help that. And yet our mayor wouldn't even put up the pretense of pretending to try and help by hearing this motion to get the report.
1: Because that's the thing. Let's just make it clear. It wasn't a motion to save the centre. It was a motion to get a report that could canvass whether developer funds could pay for an alternative site. So it's the same, more nuanced than that. Was any explanation given as to why it was rejected?
5: No, the mayor, in all of her wisdom, just decided that it was not an urgent motion, even though the council has actually, you know, effectively evicted Kelly's Place on December 31st. So we've only got sort of six and a half months to find a place, get the money, get the report in, and build a whole childcare facility. So, yeah, unfortunately, the mayor didn't do that as 6 months to build a whole.

0: of care facility as being urgent, and encourage the rest of the councillors to vote against the motion.
1: I think, to be fair, urgent in terms of council protocols, though. When did you initially table this motion to be heard at council? Is she saying it's not urgent in that we can hear it at the next council meeting?
0: Yeah, so a motion can be classed as urgent if, obviously, if time is of the essence. And, given that we have a deadline of December 31st and another month's delay, so if we wait, table it at the next meeting, then wait another month for the report to be made, we're already losing 2 months into that sort of 6 or 7 months that we've got left. So that's the basis. Fairly routine to have motions heard as urgent. And this is just a clear example, saving a childcare facility where we've got, 7 months to run on the lease that council itself has terminated, is pretty clearly urgent, and well within council's and the mayor's bound to hear it and have it discussed.
1: Okay, James, just stay on the line because Farley is with us from Lane Cove. Hi, Farley. Your daughter attends Kelly's, is that right?
2: Yes, my daughter does.
1: Yeah, how do you feel about what's going on?
2: Oh, this is ridiculous. Like, it's crazy. North Sydney Council, you don't know what you're doing. Why can't they just build the park around Kelly's Place? It's been there for 38 years. It's a massive, essential part of the community. Like, the educators are amazing. The place is amazing. Katie is amazing. It's just ridiculous. I can't even.
1: Katie Newton, who you're referring to, is the operator of
2: Oh,
1: the
2: yeah.
1: centre who we spoke to in
2: She's
1: front of.
2: amazing.
1: Farley, you live in Lane Cove. Is there a reason?
2: I do.
1: Is there a reason why you've chosen a facility at Crow's Nest to go to? Is it because it is not for profit and community run?
2: 100%, 100%.
1: How does that differ from privately operated childcares in your local area?
2: Our local area was packed, and you don't get the one-on-one teacher ratio for children at a normal daycare as you do in community-based daycare.
1: Okay, it's important to provide that
2: Very
1: sort of
2: important.
1: define that distinction. Hey, Farley, all the best. Thanks for calling in.
2: Thank you so much.
1: Take care to you and your family.
2: Bye.
1: Farley there in Lane Cove. Councillor James Spenceley with North Council, North Sydney Council, rather, is with us. So, James, what happens now? Okay, the decision by the mayor was that this is not an urgent motion. What are you going to do next?
0: Well, look, we've lost a month. I mean, that's the reality. That's the unfortunate reality. But we're going to put the motion in. I've submitted that today as a regular motion for the June council meeting. So we will continue to fight this. I've given that commitment to Katie and to all of the parents that we'll keep fighting the mayor on this. It's pretty clear the mayor has an ulterior motive to shut Kelly's Place down. It's not even a pretense to keep it open anymore.
1: What would that ulterior motive be, though? Really,
0: well,
1: surely she wouldn't want to see childcare centres disappear from her LGA.
0: Well, then why wouldn't you at least allow the hearing of a motion to find the funding? You know, that's the reality is, the option right there is, I think, as Felicity Wilson said it quite clearly, is, there's the option right now to redevelop it for open space, or, preserve or keep the community. And I think that the mayor has just made the decision that open space is the way to go, and anything else that's in its way is just going to get steamrolled.
1: Yeah, we have a very passionate response in favour of Kelly's Place coming in on the text line at the moment, James. When we talk about hypothetically developer contributions being used to pay for an alternate site for Kelly's Place, are there any particular options, any particular sites where the childcare centre could be relocated at the moment, or are we speaking complete hypotheticals at this point?
0: No, absolutely. Council's done some reports. Kelly's Place has analysed them. I think there's two or three sites, especially with the funds available. It makes it a lot more options. If we had to move into a site for Kelly's Place, with no funding available, then you have to, really make sure that the facility is perfect as it is. But with the funds available, well, there's a lot more that we can do to adapt sites. So Kelly's Place, I'm pretty convinced that there's two or three fantastic options that are council-owned properties that we can use. And it's really just the funds and time is what we need now. So everyone's there, everyone's working towards this, except for five or six councillors who I think, as I say, want open space at the cost of anything and everything. It's just terrible. I mean, this is what a great community thing where Kelly's Place is.
1: And a story we'll continue to follow. James, thanks for coming on. Appreciate it.
0: Pleasure. Anytime.
1: That's Councillor James Spenceley there from North Sydney Council after that motion that was, well, put forward and rejected last night. We've had quite a response to this story. Noel, thank you for your text. I have three grandkids at the centre. It is very high-quality childcare. North Sydney Council can spend $120 million on a pool but can't afford to keep high-quality childcare. I'm not against their plans, but they could find another solution. This is not good enough, says Noel. And it's a very good point as well. Let's not forget the date. The opening date for the North Sydney pool was obviously unveiled today as well. That's been quite an expensive saga. From this listener, Kelly's Place has green open space on its roof. Why is it one or the other? North Sydney Council and the state government must consider incorporating the centre within the park expansion or hold off until a suitable relocation site is secured. We must save this essential community asset. And from this listener, I don't understand why state and local government would agree to close something so valuable to the community as a not-for-profit community-based daycare. Helping them to relocate it or integrating it into their new plans seems like a much better outcome.
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1: Okay, from classic to this.

0: How good is that? That is the incredible saxophone of Sonny Rollins, who has died at the age of 95. One of the most influential saxophonists of his time, he released more than 60 albums from the late 1940s onwards and collaborated with the likes of Miles Davis and John Coltrane. Coincidentally, today is the 26th of May, and it would have been Miles Davis's 100th birthday today. He died in 1991. Sonny Rollins died at his home in Woodstock, New York, after largely being housebound over the last couple of years due to illness. Mal Stanley is the presenter of Jazz Track at ABC Jazz. He's with us now. Hi, Mal.
1: Tom, nice to be with you.
0: Thank you very much for joining us. He was huge in the jazz world. I feel like he's the last remaining amazing giant of the bebop era. What was his style like?
1: He was a very sort of muscular, forthright player. He had an enormous tone and an enormous capacity for invention and ideas that flowed from him. He was a huge fan of Coleman Hawkins, who was sometimes seen as the father of the tenor saxophone. It came up in the 20s and 30s then onwards. And he himself also had a very big, rich, muscular tone and a great invention. And Sonny Rollins got to perform and record with Coleman Hawkins in the 60s. It was a great honour for him. It's the invention in Sonny Rollins that has also had such a great influence on many other players right up to now.
0: He had a tough life, didn't he? He had a drug addiction that he overcame.
1: He did in the early part of the 50s, like many jazz musicians, unfortunately, fell under the spell of people like Charlie Parker, who was a drug addict, and there was a lot of heroin around the scene then. He did get into that. He also spent some time in prison, about 10 months, for an armed robbery to get money. But he did kick the habit. He was in Chicago. He went to Lexington facility and kicked the habit, and he had somewhat of a spiritual awakening after that. So he lived a very clean life after that and very much devoted his life to his music.
0: You mentioned the influence that he had on the music scene, Mal. Who influenced him?
1: Well, as I said before, I think people like Coleman Hawkins, certainly, also Charlie Parker. Charlie Parker influenced a whole generation of saxophonists, in particular his invention and his play very fast, but certainly Sonny could do that. But Sonny could also caress a ballad when needed to. Sort of what's called the hard bop era into the 50s. Brought in influences from everywhere. He was also brought in influences from the Caribbean. His parents were from the Virgin Islands. Sometimes he'd bring in the calypso rhythms and melodies into some of his music. He did a wonderful version of a
0: Mal, unfortunately, we've got a terrible phone line here, Mal Stanley. We're losing you there. I would have loved to have had more of a bit of a chat about Sonny Rollins there with Mal Stanley, presenter of Jazz Track, a program that I've listened to for years and years on ABC Jazz. The technology was not our friend with that one. My apologies, Mal. Thank you very much for joining us for that brief time. But I love this text that's come in. Hi, Thomas. I'd like to think that James Valentine is gathering these jazz greats for a jam session right now. I agree. Thank you for texting that in, and that's been on my mind as well. Sorry about that. It's been great chatting with Mal, as I say, for that brief time. But Sonny Rollins, the incredible saxophonist, one of the most influential of his time, has died at the age of 95.
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0: Traffic. Jeff Wallace at ATN. Good afternoon.
3: Thomas, good afternoon. Earlier crash I mentioned before, Collery still there, perfecting the run on Pittwater Road, Hadley Avenue. Oran Park, a crash. Cameron Valley Way approaching Springfield Road northbound at Middle Cove, and broken down bus in Lane 1, spound Eastern Valley Way, approaching the lights, Victoria Avenue. I'm Jeff Wallace from ATN.
0: Good on you, Jeff. Thank you.
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0: Let's get some news headlines. It is 29 minutes to 6. A very good afternoon to Jeremy Fernandez.
5: Tom, you're going to have to give me a few minutes here because I am just tracking plane that's believed to be bringing back the second cohort of ISIS brides.
0: Yeah.
5: It is just literally about to touch down in Sydney. The earlier flight that was headed to Melbourne has also touched down in Sydney earlier this afternoon. It is very unclear who is exactly on that flight, but we are keeping an eye on things. We'll have more details in the news at 6 o'clock and with me on the 7pm news tonight. The federal government has stressed, though, it's provided no assistance to those women in their return to Australia. Meanwhile, the head of Australia's energy regulator says the uptake of batteries and solar power is contributing to a drop in power prices. The regulator's final default market offer applies to New South Wales, Southeast Queensland and South Australia. It shows electricity will become cheaper for households and small businesses from July. New research suggests people in New South Wales are losing faith in the justice system's ability to respond to crime. A survey of 2,000 adults by the Bureau of Crime Statistics and Research found only 23% of people believe criminal cases are dealt with promptly. The survey says confidence in police has also taken a significant hit since 2019. And the organisers of the Vivid Festival's drone show say an investigation is underway into a technical malfunction that resulted in a number of drones falling from the sky mid-show. Last night. Almost 90 drones fell into Darling Harbour during last night's display. The company running the event, Sky Magic, says it was due to a radio frequency issue. The later show last night was cancelled, along with those scheduled for tonight and tomorrow, Tom.
0: Yes, it's been a bit of a saga, hasn't it? The weather later on this week's not looking great. So anyway, for that drone show now, we're looking ahead as well to the first Origin game tomorrow night.
5: There's a bit of buzz around town, isn't there?
0: There is. I feel like there is, particularly this year, and a bit of cautious optimism for Blues fans, perhaps.
5: Well, they've had a bit of a hit because Mitchell Moses has had to sit it out. This was breaking last night. And it's been confirmed today that he's got a hamstring tear. It's not a major injury, but enough to sort of keep him out for now. So the Blues kind of, you know, battling uphill there, but the series opener between the Blues and Maroons takes place tomorrow at Stadium Australia. Lots of fun buzz to be had. And, of course, we are loyal to the Blues, Tom.
0: We are indeed. Patrick Stack, our sport reporter, said earlier, it's the one time you can throw all journalistic objectivity out the window.
5: Exactly.
0: Yes, couldn't agree more. Go the Blues. We'll see you on the telly tonight. Thank you very much, Jeremy Fernandez. Quick look at the weather. A rainy rest of the week. The forecast has changed slightly, I should say. The heaviest rain is now expected on Friday. So I was saying Thursday was the particularly bad day. Now Friday, you're expecting up to 60 millimetres of rain across the city. Thursday, still pretty bad. 45 millimetres of rain forecast. Some lighter showers tomorrow. I've got to say the temperatures, though, pretty mild, staying in the light 20s in terms of the temperatures. Tom Saunders isn't here today, so you're stuck with me. But at the moment, 19 in the city, 19 in Camden as well, 19 in Gosford, 13 in Katoomba, 19 in Parramatta, Penrith and Cronulla as well. In terms of, just as for this evening, rather cloudy with a very high chance of showers and the chance of a thunderstorm with light winds. For tomorrow, 22 in the city and in the west, partly cloudy, but then in the late afternoon and evening, a very high chance of showers and the chance of a thunderstorm in the evening. Thursday and Friday, they are the particularly wet ones, a very high chance of showers, the chance of a thunderstorm in the afternoon and evening, possibly severe with heavy rain, which may lead to flash flooding. A lot of rain on Thursday and Friday. Now it looks as though Friday is the day where the rain is really going to come down. Just off the back of what Jez was just saying, a flight the ABC understands is carrying women and children linked to Islamic State has just touched down at Melbourne Airport, and a second group who left the Syrian camp last week are expected to arrive in Sydney shortly. ABC

0: ABC reporter Pablo Vinales is at Sydney Airport and is with us now. Pablo, good evening. What time is this flight expected?
1: Hi, Tom. Well, we've just been keeping an eye on this flight coming in from Doha. It looks like it has just landed here in Sydney. Now, as you mentioned, we know that there is a total of 7 women and 13 children in that remaining cohort that have been stuck in Syria for several years. We understand 2 women and some children arrived a little bit earlier in Melbourne, and now a second group believed to be on this flight has touched down here in Sydney. We understand that there will be police waiting here for their arrival. We're not sure if there will be any arrests just yet at this stage.
0: Okay, I was going to ask about that, so no clarity on whether arrests are expected, but is there a heavy police presence there, Pablo?
1: Yeah, that's right. We're still waiting to see what will unfold. We had a little bit more clarity when that last cohort arrived. The AFP, before their arrival, had made a number of warnings. The government had made a number of warnings to the women that they would face the full force of the law when they did arrive. And indeed, that did happen to one of the women that landed here in Sydney earlier this month. She was arrested and charged upon her arrival, likewise with 2 other women that arrived in Melbourne. The case here is a little bit more uncertain. New South Wales police say that they will be offered some health assistance when they do arrive here, and that they are expecting some family members to greet them here. If they do take up this health assistance offered by authorities, they may indeed be taken through a private area when they do touch down. So we'll wait and see. As you mentioned, though, there is a heavy police presence now that has just really picked up in the last 30 minutes or so. There are a lot of media here awaiting for this arrival as well, Tom.
0: Okay, Pablo, thank you very much for that update. Pablo Vinales there, our reporter at Sydney Airport this evening. And as Pablo said, that flight from Doha in Qatar has just touched down, just as we were talking there with Pablo. That is a second group who left the Syrian Al-Roj camp last week. They've arrived in Sydney. When I say second, a flight the ABC understood was carrying women and children linked to the Islamic State group touched down at Melbourne Airport a little earlier. They left the Al-Roj camp in northern Syria last week, and they were also understood to have boarded a flight from Qatar. That group believed to include 2 so-called ISIS brides, that's the term that's being used, and 7 children, including a teenager who recently turned 18. No clarity, as we heard there from Pablo, yet as to any arrests that might be made. We know what happened last time. We're not sure what's going to happen this time now in terms of whether anyone's going to be arrested. When we learn more, we will let you know, but a heavy police presence there at the moment.
2: Hello, Samantha Donovan here. On PM at 6:05, the Anti-Semitism Royal Commission hears evidence about police operations on the day of the Bondi Beach terror attack. Also, no charges laid against 2 police officers after the death of 24-year-old Kumanjai White in Alice Springs. And Pope Leo warns artificial intelligence is a threat to humanity.
3: Artificial intelligence needs to be disarmed because this moment needs words capable of attracting attention and indicating paths forward for humanity.
2: I hope you'll join me for PM just after the 6:00 news.
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0: It is 20 minutes to 6. Thanks for joining us this Tuesday afternoon. Hope you're well. You would have been hearing today on the news that power prices are set to fall for most customers, with the Australian Energy Regulator deciding to cut what's called the DMO, the default market offer, in several states. But if you've been hearing that news and thinking, okay, this sounds promising, but how will it actually impact me? And will this drop in power prices actually last? What do I do to actually reap the benefits of a change to the default market offer? This one might be for you. We thought we'd get Joel Gibson in to answer some of your questions. Joel is a money-saving expert and author of the book Kill Bills. He's with us now on Drive. Hi, Joel.
6: G'day, Thomas.
0: Thanks for being here. Power prices are meant to fall by up to 7.7% in New South Wales. But what does that actually mean for a household power bill in Sydney? What can I expect to save?
6: Well, in Sydney, it's probably a little bit less than in sort of Western New South Wales, for example, but it's probably up to around

0: to $200 in Western New South Wales and maybe a bit less than that in Sydney, maybe $150. It just depends which zone you're in. There are three different zones in New South Wales and they're all priced slightly differently. But anywhere you are in New South Wales, based on these numbers, there should be a price cut available for you in July, we hope.
1: Okay, a price cut available is an interesting way to word it. This just doesn't automatically happen, doesn't it? What do you do to actually reap the benefits of that sort of drop in the DMO?
0: No, that's right. So today they've announced the drop in the government prices, the default market offers, which are set by the government regulator. Only around 8% of households are actually on those offers. But what happens now is that every retailer in the land will go and set the prices of all their other plans to change in July, and they will base it on those benchmark prices that have been set by the government. So a lot of plans will go down in price. There's no guarantee, but everybody should get a letter or an email from their retailer in the next few weeks telling them what's happening to their plan. And if it's not going down, I'd suggest you get out there and see whether there's another plan that is going down in price or is cheaper, because chances are there will be.
1: Yeah, I want to ask you about shopping around in a minute. But, yeah, on the default market offer, as you say, only 8% of people actually have bills that are directly attached to the DMO. But in saying that, I'm just trying to get this clear in my head, all of the other power prices are still based on that DMO price. If the DMO drops, so will the other power prices.
0: All right, the electricity offer plan to advertise according to the DMO, to the reference price. So when you see an ad from an energy retailer, it'll say something like, this plan is 10% less than the reference price, or this plan is 20% less than the reference price. And so, you know that one plan that's 10% less is not as cheap as another plan that's 20% less, and that's a relatively recent development. About 7 years ago, they brought in that model, that system.
1: Okay, so just bringing back to what you said a moment ago, Joel, it is still important to shop around. In fact, I feel like that's the main takeout from today.
0: It is. When prices are dropping, if you're not careful, it's like the tide going out, and you can end up on a little sort of overpriced island if you stay on a plan which doesn't drop with the tide. So the tide is dropping in July. We'll see some new plans hit the market, which should see the full impact of the cuts. But whether the full impact of the cuts will be applied to what they call the legacy plans or the older plans, which people are already on, well, that's a much bigger question, remains to be seen.
1: Okay, Joe, I want to get to some questions from listeners in a moment, but why are power prices going down, and do you think that trend is going to continue?
0: Well, the big factor here apparently is batteries. In the last year, the capacity of batteries in the grid has doubled, and not so much home batteries. We're talking about, mega batteries that are being used to store the cheap daytime power that's generated by solar or by wind, for example, so that it can be used in the evening when most people need to use electricity. And so that has resulted in a 12% drop in the wholesale prices, for example, year on year in the first quarter of the year. And that's a significant drop in wholesale, energy prices. And that's now flowing through to retail prices. So it's a really good news story. Is it the beginning of a trend? We hope so. One swallow does not a summer make, as they say. But these are trends that should continue as more and more battery capacity is added to the grid.
1: Okay, if you've got a question for Joel Gibson, give me a call, 1300 222 702. The number to text in is 0467 922 702. And I do have some texts, Joel. How can we make sure we're getting the best deal when it comes to energy? What should we be looking at on our power bill?
0: Okay, well, the first thing to do is to check your bill, because every 100 days now, your retailer has to tell you if they have a cheaper plan than the one you're on. So that's the first thing to check. Are you on your retailer's cheapest plan? And then you can go to the government website, energymadeeasy.gov.au, and then you can at that site, you can see if there are other retailers that have cheaper plans than your retailer has. I would just add this caveat that, of course, all the prices are going to change in July. And so the best time to visit that government website will probably be towards the end of July, when all those price changes have been made.
1: Yeah, it's an important point. They're not going to happen overnight. This is from Rachel near Tamworth. You have to keep reading the fine print on your energy bill. I thought I was on the best plan on offer, so didn't respond to a new contract for the next 13 months, and then was automatically put on the most expensive plan. You have to renegotiate each year. Is that your understanding, Joel, that you have to

0: renegotiate every year?
1: I think every year, I think every time you get a price rise, you should absolutely go to market, see what else is out there. It's probably the easiest bill in the household budget to switch because it's seamless. There's no interruption to your power supply. There's no exit fees. And so it is really, really quite easy to do. And once people have done it once, they tend to do it, you know, more and more often. So anytime your price goes up, you should switch. You get a letter from your retailer in the next few weeks and it says your price is going down by 10%, well, you might be happy to stay, and that sounds like it'd be a pretty good result.
0: Yeah, I guess that's part of it, isn't it? They might entice you to stay with them. This looks like a tricky one. A text has come in. What can renters do who are forced into an embedded network in a department block? You can't shop around. That does sound tricky, Joel. What do you do in that situation?
1: That is a really tricky one because essentially, you know, some properties, you don't get to decide who your retailer is. They sort of effectively they bulk buy the energy for the complex, for example. Mm. It is actually technically possible if you live in an embedded network to switch to another retailer, but there's only a handful of retailers that service embedded networks, and that's where it gets quite tricky. I've tried in the past to get a definitive list of which retailers are the ones that service embedded networks. But I haven't been able to. So I would say, you know, in that case, unfortunately, you might have to do it the old-fashioned way and contact a few retailers and say, do you service embedded networks? And if you find one, then you might strike gold.
0: Okay. From Steph in Sydney, I just signed up to a fixed rate plan the other day. What can I do?
1: Well, now this is an interesting one because there's a new rule coming in July which says that retailers can't raise your price more than once a year. So effectively, all plans are becoming fixed rate plans from July for 1 year. And so a couple of savvy retailers have realised they're going to be forced to do this and they've started marketing their plans as being fixed rate until July 2027. Now, all I would say with that is you should probably still check again in July and just see if some cheaper plans have hit the market because if prices are going down and you've just fixed, you might miss out on some of those price cuts. But that's okay because in energy, as I said, it's really easy to switch. There's no exit fees, unlike a fixed rate mortgage. And so you can always just switch again if you see a better plan after July.
0: Yeah, Ross, I'm with you. Ross says, after that demystification of electricity pricing, I'm still totally bamboozled. People should see lower prices, but some people might not. Why is energy pricing so convoluted? It seems designed to confuse people. I'm with you there, Ross, to be honest. But just to what you were saying there, Joel Gibson, David has texted in saying, with the electricity price drop on the 1st of July, should we wait until then to change providers or renegotiate contracts or just do it ASAP?
1: I think you should have a look in July to see what the new plans look like because if prices are going down, we may see some cheaper plans than you can currently find in July. But I'd also say if you're on a really horribly overpriced plan right now, get off it onto a cheaper plan and then switch again in a couple of months' time. There's nothing to stop you from doing that. There's no reason to be paying more than you have to right now. You just kick it to the curb and find a new retailer.
0: Okay. We've got a couple of people asking about the solar sharer scheme, which is due to come in soon. That's where retailers are required to offer free electricity for 3 hours during the day. Are you across that? Is that only houses with smart meters?
1: Yes, it is. It's houses with smart meters, but as I understand it, that's about half of houses in New South Wales now, so it will be available to around half of homes in New South Wales. The thing to be careful of, there'll be 3 hours of free power in the middle of the day. The overall price of those solar sharer plans, and you don't have to have solar to get those plans. In fact, they're targeted at people who don't have solar as a way for them to access that cheap energy that's being generated in the middle of the day. The total price of those plans will be set at the same level as the default market offer. Now, what that means is they won't be the cheapest plans on the market. If you take full advantage of those 3 free hours in the middle of the day and charge an EV and load up a home battery and that sort of thing, then it could work out a really good plan for you. But it won't necessarily be a particularly cheap plan unless you're able to really cash in on those 3 free hours.
0: Okay, Joel Gibson, money-saving expert, is with us. Joel, I know you touched on this a moment ago, but we've had a text asking, hi, Thomas, is

0: any onus on the provider to offer the lower price or notify of the changes? Yeah, you were you saying 100 every 100 days? Is that right?
1: Yeah, every 100 days, which works out roughly to every quarterly bill, they have to put in a box on the front page of your bill that says, could you save money on another plan? They have to put a little message in that box telling you if there's a cheaper plan available to you. So,
0: but it's on you to do it.
1: Well, it's on you then to move if there is a cheaper plan, yeah. So often, you know, a lot of people just automatically pay their bill by direct debit, or they pay it without sort of reading it in detail. And I've had people contact me and ask if I could help them save on their electricity bill. And on the front page, it says that their retailer has a plan that's $900 cheaper. So there are plenty of examples out there of those boxes that are not being read and being missed. That's the first place I'd go, is just check your last bill.
0: That's the important. And the message here is that's legit, right? They're required to do it. Because I must admit, I've had that notification in the past and I thought, oh, what's the catch here? But you're saying, no, there's no catch. They just have to notify you if there's a cheaper plan.
1: They have to notify you at least every 100 days. Some are doing it more often than that, voluntarily. But, yeah, they have to notify you. That's a relatively recent rule change, only in the last year or two.
0: Yeah, we've had a text in. When I worked at a large energy retailer, the CEO would say at their updates that everyone should check prices and better deals every year and that we're mad if we don't. That's from the CEO of an energy retailer. So that says a lot. Thank you very much. Someone's asked, Joel, we're on a wholesale plan. Will that go down?
1: I'm not sure what they mean by that, but possibly they mean there are some plans where you pay a subscription fee and then you just pay the wholesale rates and there's no retail margin on those rates. Mm. In which case, yes, they should go down as well because wholesale prices are dropping. Whether they'll drop by the same amount, they're very different plans in how they operate to those standard retail plans. So whether they'll drop in the same sort of way or maybe it'll be a gradual decrease in the wholesale price. Those people might already be enjoying the benefits of lower wholesale prices, frankly, if they're paying a wholesale rate. So it may be a more gradual drop.
0: Okay. Joel Gibson is with us, a money-saving expert, author of Kill Bills. Jen, thank you for your text. Jen says, does Joel have any special tips for pensioners, old-age pensioners, senior citizens? I'm very confused about the energy plans, gas and electric. I would like to save money where I can. I'd appreciate any information. Your thoughts on that, Joel?
1: Yes, absolutely. I'd say, first of all, make sure you're getting every single rebate, state and federal government rebate that's available to you. There's a seniors energy rebate, for example, in New South Wales. And I think you get that by having a Commonwealth seniors health card. A lot of people don't realise that that rebate exists, but you actually have to, put your Commonwealth seniors health card number in to get that one. And there's a federal government website called energy.gov.au, which lists all the different rebates that are available. And there are also some really well-priced pensioners' offers with some of the major retailers that are probably some of the cheapest offers that they have on their website. So I would definitely, you could probably just Google New South Wales pensioners' electricity offer and see the results that come up, and you get a few results there. But that energymadeeasy.gov.au site, that is the best site to look at all the different retail plans available.
0: Okay, Jen, I hope that helps. Thanks for your text, and I guess that's an important message. There are these rebates that exist, you're just not necessarily told about them, so it's good to do some research online. Joel, it's been great having a chat. Thanks for answering all those questions. Appreciate it.
1: Thank you, Thomas.
0: Joel Gibson joining us there, money-saving expert, author of the book Kill Bills.
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0: I thought I'd finish off before we head to the news with some more old TV shows you're watching. I was chatting to Rod Quinn earlier, who's watching all of Number 96. No easy feat, by the way. There are 1,200 episodes, but it's Rod Quinn. He's watching one a day. But we've been talking so much about new TV. There are a heap of old entire series, popping up on streaming platforms. Felicity, thanks for your text. My girlfriend and I often go to old eps of Law & Order SVU when we need a nostalgia hit and good theme music. We have to sing along. Bum, bum, bum, bum, bum. Is this the bit you mean at the start?

How good's the slap bass as well? The unmistakable Law and Order theme. Good on you, Felicity. Nichelle on the Central Coast says, we've been binge-watching Stargate

on Netflix and sharing it with our daughter. She loves Captain Samantha Carter. Nice one, played by Amanda Tapping from memory. This is a good one. I love it. The Secret Life of Us, which is on ABC iView now from the early 2000s, starring, where do I start? Deborah Mailman, Samuel Johnson, Joel Edgerton, Claudia Carvin, and many great Aussies. They all got to start there.

0: Yeah, could do better with the theme, though, but a great show. I love this one, though. Andrew, thank you very much. Speaking of great themes, 6 Feet Under, Andrew says, was my all-time favourite TV series from the early noughties. It's on one of the paid platforms at the moment. I agree, Andrew. Thank you very much. It also has a theme song composed by my favourite composer, or my favourite film composer, Thomas Newman. Do you think it has a bit of an American Beauty sound to it? It's because it was written by the same composer, Thomas Newman. Clarinet had a real run in the early 2000s, don't you think? The thing about 6 Feet Under for me, thank you for your text, Andrew, is the final of 6 Feet Under, the final episode. It finished with a song by our very own Sia as well. One of the most incredible, I don't want to give anything away if you are binging it, but one of the most incredible series finales ever. I've just been told that wasn't a clarinet, it was an oboe. Whoops.
1: 702 ABC Sydney.
0: Traffic. My bad. I do know about Sonny Rollins, though. You've got to give me that. At Gledswood Hills on Camden Valley Way, approaching Springfield Road and the Hermitage Way, there is a 3-vehicle crash. Heavy traffic conditions on Camden Valley Way affecting northbound traffic. At Gordon on the Pacific Highway, approaching McIntyre Street, a semi-trailer has broken down. Heavy traffic conditions northbound. 2 of 3 northbound lanes are closed. In the city on Park Street at Castle Ray Street, there's been a crash there involving a car and a pedestrian involving all directions of traffic. You might be seeing some delays in the CBD tonight. And at Middle Cove on Eastern Valley Way approaching Victoria Avenue, a bus has broken down. 1 of 3 southbound lanes are closed.
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0: Evenings is coming up at 6:30 after PM. Renee Crosh, it's been lovely hearing your voice again. Good evening. Welcome
3: hello,
0: back.
3: Tom. Thank you.
0: I love this tonight. You're looking at what makes a song an anthem.
3: Yeah. So a couple of weeks ago, my son turned 18 and there were 26 burly 18-year-olds all chanting Sweet Caroline. Oh. And they did that bump, bump, bump. And I'm thinking 18 in 2026 and they're singing Sweet Caroline.
0: We had a bit of a text poll about Sweet Caroline last week, and the majority were in favour of it. There were some haters, but the majority said it was the ultimate anthem. So you're looking at what makes a song anthemic.
3: Yeah, is it the beat? Is it that the lyrics are easy to remember? Is it that there's a chorus? Is it that you can add in things like so good, so good, so good, which is not there in the song, is
0: it? True. Everyone just, at that point was made when we had that chat. You add all this stuff to it. Yeah, that's a very good one. Oh, well, I'm looking forward to that. Let me know how you go. Thank you.
3: We've got a whole lot of them, so join me for that.
0: Good on you.
3: 9.
0: Lovely hearing your voices back on the airwaves, Renee. Thank you very much. And thanks, everyone, for your contributions today. Let's do it all again tomorrow at 6 o'clock.
4: Rhiannon Solomon Marin with ABC News. A Qatar Airways flight believed to be carrying women and children linked to the Islamic State group has landed in Sydney. Digby Worthmuller is at the airport.
5: The ABC understands 11 women and children were on board the flight, which landed at 5:30 this evening. New South Wales police say they do not expect any arrests by the Australian Federal Police in Sydney tonight, although that could change. Authorities also say those returning will be offered government health support on arrival. One mother and child did not board the flight because the woman is subject to a temporary exclusion order preventing her return to Australia. The latest arrivals come after another group returned earlier this month, resulting in 3 arrests.
4: It's understood 2 IS-linked women and 7 of their children also touched down at Melbourne Airport earlier this afternoon. The Royal Commissioner examining anti-Semitism in Australia has issued a stern warning to offenders who've intimidated and harassed

0: part of an investigation into the movements of Desi Freeman in the months after he killed two police officers in Victoria. Police say a 48-year-old and a 45-year-old were arrested this morning at two separate locations in the state's northeast and are now being interviewed by officers. Power prices are soon expected to fall for most Australian households and small businesses. The Australian Energy Regulator's final default market offer could see electricity costs reduced by up to 7.7% in New South Wales from July. The Foreign Minister has told a meeting of Quad leaders in India a free and open Indo-Pacific is vital for maritime security. Penny Wong is meeting with the country's top diplomats as the US and Iran continue to work out a deal to reopen the Strait of Hormuz. The Quad has become a key platform for cooperation on maritime security, supply chains and regional strategy as China expands its military and economic influence in the Indo-Pacific. Senator Wong says 60% of the world's maritime trade flows through the region.
1: We all want the Quad to be as strong and as effective as we can make it be, focused on delivering, and we are determined to continue its momentum.
0: Meanwhile, it's yet to be determined what impact the US military's latest attacks on Iran will have on ongoing peace talks. More from Sarah Amir.
2: Washington and Tehran had been discussing a potential plan to end the US-Israeli war on the country. Some progress had been made, with the US suggesting an agreement could be on the horizon. That was until the US Central Command launched renewed strikes on Iranian missile launch sites and boats that it says were attempting to place mines. A military advisor to Iran's supreme leader previously warned that any fresh attack would force Tehran to reduce its restraint. U.S. Secretary of State Marco Rubio says reaching a peace deal could take a few more days.
0: More than 1.5 million Muslim pilgrims have travelled from Mina to Mount Arafah in Saudi Arabia, marking the spiritual climax of the annual Hajj pilgrimage. The day of Arafah is considered the holiest day of the year in Islam. In the NRL, Queensland coach Billy Slater is backing young halfback Sam Walker to shine in his State of Origin debut. The 23-year-old will play his first game for Queensland tomorrow night against New South Wales in Sydney. He'll link up with Cameron Munster in the halves. Slater says the Roosters star has shown plenty of confidence in camp.
3: It's just his temperament, you know, the way that he's just handled everything. It's like that he's been here for 5 or 6 years. Honestly, like he's been really impressive.
0: To the weather, widespread rain with moderate falls about the northern inland through the central west, central ranges, southern slopes and the southeast. Rain areas or scattered showers elsewhere. Isolated storms in many areas except in the northeast. Severe storms possible about the central west slopes and plains, southern tablelands, south coast and surrounds. In Sydney, showers this evening with the chance of a storm. Showers increasing tomorrow, tops of 22 in the city and in the west. 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
4: Good evening and welcome to PM. I'm Samantha Donovan, coming to you from the lands of the Wurundjeri people of the Kulin Nation in Melbourne. Tonight, the Anti-Semitism Royal Commission hears evidence about police operations on the day of the Bondi Beach terror attack. Also, no charges laid against two police officers after the death of 24-year-old Kumanjai White in Alice Springs. And Pope Leo warns artificial intelligence is a threat to humanity.
5: Artificial intelligence needs to be disarmed because this moment needs words capable of attracting attention and indicating paths forward for humanity.
4: First this evening, the police presence at the Hanukkah by the Sea event targeted in the Bondi Beach terror attack has been the focus of today's hearings of the Royal Commission on Anti-Semitism and Social Cohesion. A senior police officer conceded that an email implying police didn't need to be present for the whole event was poorly worded. Barbara Miller has been at the hearings in Sydney today. Barb, what's the Commission heard today about the police presence at the event?
6: Sam, the bulk of this evidence came from a superintendent. She's in charge of the Eastern Suburbs Command in Sydney. She was appearing before the commission under a pseudonym. And she said one of her subordinates had made the decision about police resourcing for the Hanukkah event. He has not been named, and we've heard he won't appear before the commission. New South Wales Police

0: wouldn't comment on why that was the case. And she told the commission that the subordinate never directly communicated to her what exactly had been decided in terms of resourcing, but that he was very thorough and that he understood her expectations. She said those were that there would be a presence for the duration of the event. But she was asked about an email, this was highlighted in the Royal Commission's interim report, in which two inspectors were told that they should take a crew car or two to the event, but that there was no need to stay. And what she told the Commission was that that directive not to stay for the whole event was only directed at the inspectors. She said they had a lot of other things to do, and not at general duty police officers. Here's a little part of that exchange with Council Assisting Richard Lancaster.
1: In its ordinary meaning, doesn't this email suggest to the command inspectors that there was no need for the car crews to stay there for the entire event?
2: No, I, knowing the command inspector, knowing all my senior leadership team, them knowing my expectations, I believe it's poorly worded.
0: Now, we also heard from Assistant Commissioner Peter McKenna, and he told the commission they'd actually put what he called unprecedented levels of police in the eastern suburbs of Sydney in response to community concerns about rising anti-Semitism. But he agreed that in hindsight, the Hanukkah event, which was targeted, should have been given a higher security rating and treated in terms of planning and resourcing in the same way as other major events, and those include Jewish high holidays.
3: And Barb, the head of the Royal Commission, Virginia Bell, has also made a statement at the hearing about online hate. What did she say?
0: She said that they had heard from a number of people who appeared in the first block of hearings to talk about their lived experience of anti-Semitism, that they had experienced a dramatic increase in online hate. She described this as harassment and intimidation. She said it was being monitored by the Commission and would inform its work. And she issued this rebuke to those responsible.
4: Quite what? This undiluted level of hatred and bigotry directed towards members of the Jewish community is thought to benefit by those who post these remarks is lost on me.
0: Now, the commissioner said one of these incidents had been referred to the AFP. The ABC asked the AFP for any details of the referral, including if the alleged perpetrator was in Australia or overseas. The AFP declined to give any further comment at this time, but did confirm, Sam, that an investigation had begun.
3: Barbara Miller reporting for us from the Royal Commission on Anti-Semitism and Social Cohesion in Sydney. In the Northern Territory, the family of an Indigenous man who died in police custody in an Alice Springs supermarket last year say they're heartbroken and angry a criminal case will not be pursued. The Northern Territory Director of Public Prosecutions has decided not to lay charges against the two police officers who were off duty when they restrained the man in the store. In keeping with local Aboriginal custom, as a person who has died, he's known as Kumanjai White. The DPP's decision comes on the eve of the first anniversary of his death. Jane Barden filed this report.
5: The death of Kumanjai White, a 24-year-old Walpiri man in an Alice Springs supermarket in May last year, after he was restrained on the ground by two plainclothes police officers, prompted tearful vigils and angry protests across Australia.
6: You know, it's sad, the generation we live in, we get discriminated for being black.
5: Kumanjai White grew up in the remote community of Yuendumu, but was living in supported accommodation in Alice Springs because he was intellectually disabled. Police said he was restrained after an alleged confrontation with security guards in the sweets aisle of the Coles supermarket. His family haven't yet received any conclusive information about the cause of his death because the results of his autopsy were not released while investigations were held into the use of force by police officers. NT Police Commissioner Martin Dole delivered the news that no charges will result from the investigation.
7: As part of the investigation, the Northern Territory

0: Military Police Force also engaged an independent expert to conduct a use of force review. Following consideration of all available evidence, including the independent expert report, the DPP formed the view that there was no reasonable prospects of a successful prosecution.
1: He says the police understand the result will be hard for some.
0: I acknowledge immediately that this outcome will cause significant distress, pain and anger for Kumanjoe White's family, for many Aboriginal people across Central Australia and the Territory, and for members of the broader community. On behalf of the Northern Territory Police Force, I again extend our sincere condolences to the family and loved ones of Kumanjoe White.
1: Kumanjoe White's family have released a statement saying, "We're heartbroken and angry. We've got no hope. When will we have our justice? We're sick of being treated unequally." It's the second horrible blow for the family, who lost their five-year-old relative, Kumanjoe Little Baby, after an alleged abduction and murder in Alice Springs 4 weeks ago. "We're feeling grief on top of grief on top of grief," they said in their statement. Northern Territory Aboriginal Justice Advocate and author Thomas Mayo says communities across the country want changes to stop their people dying in custody.
2: "We see the statistics are getting worse and alarm bells should be ringing and action should be taken. This news is also alarming, because Indigenous people feel like there has not been justice yet for this disproportionate amount of deaths in custody. There is clearly racism that exists. There is clearly different treatment of Indigenous people. There is clearly an ignorance to the factors that drive social dysfunction, and nothing that has been done has worked yet. And it really is time to do something different and take this seriously."
1: Independent Federal Senator Lydia Thorpe says Indigenous communities across Australia will be hit by the decision.
3: "I'm angry, I'm devastated, and I'm sick of being angry and devastated when I get these stories and no accountability, no justice for my people."
1: The NT Police Director of Cultural Reform and Alice Springs Indigenous leader Leanne Little says the force is working to change and gain the community's trust.
4: "I know today's outcome will be very difficult for the family and for others to accept. Trust between police and Aboriginal communities is fragile in many places, particularly after deaths in custody."
1: The NT Coroner's Office says a directions hearing to start the inquest process into Kumanjoe White's death will start next month.
5: Jane Barden. Households in several states are set to save hundreds of dollars a year on power bills, with even bigger savings expected for small businesses. The Australian Energy Regulator's decision to cut the default market offer means electricity prices in New South Wales, southeast Queensland and South Australia could fall by as much as 10%. Energy experts say surging levels of renewable energy are at least partly responsible for the fall in wholesale prices. But they say for bills to stay down, governments need to speed up efforts to update the country's energy networks. Oliver Gordon filed this report.
6: On the foreshore of a nearby lake, former workers look on as the two 170-metre-tall concrete stacks that once stood proudly over the Liddell Coal Power Station come crashing down.
7: "Those things going, you know, there's history there for a lot of people. A lot of people would have the stories to tell about those stacks. But it's not just the stacks, it's the whole place."
6: Margaret Channon has a long-standing connection to the New South Wales Hunter Valley facility, which was decommissioned 3 years ago after operating for 52 years.
7: "They were always there, just standing there in the background. And my dad actually poured concrete for BMG back in the day on one of those stacks. And he would tell us that story fondly, that I was working for another company at the time, and then Dad went on to get a job at the power station."
6: On the same day this emblem of the fossil fuel industry came tumbling down, the Australian Energy Regulator announced it would cut the default market offer, which sets the maximum price energy retailers can charge. The decision applies to New South Wales, southeast Queensland and South Australia. The lower prices are partly thanks to an increase in the amount of renewable energy coming online and then being captured by more battery storage. Energy Minister Chris Bowen was quick to capitalise on the move in question time.
8: "It's no coincidence, Mr Speaker, that at the time we've hit 50% renewables in our grid, we are seeing energy prices come down. That's the first thing.

0: Minister Bowen keen to point out the energy regulator's views on one of the government's flagship energy policies.
1: Batteries are now setting the price 30% of the time compared to 18% of the time just 12 months ago, Mr Speaker. The energy regulator said today, for example, the cheaper home battery policy is certainly, and I quote, certainly making the system cheaper.
0: Power prices are set to fall by up to 7.7% in New South Wales, 10.7% in southeast Queensland, and 1.1% in South Australia. But coalition figures have been quick to point out that the Albanese government came to office promising a $275 reduction in power prices, which is yet to come to fruition. Shadow Resources Minister Susan MacDonald has also hit out at the government's spending record on energy.
2: Under the government's own budget papers that were recently released, we've seen investment into both renewables and into gas investment and resources more broadly absolutely decimated. We are seeing investment fall off a cliff at a time when Australia desperately needs more energy, more electricity, whether it be for Australians' everyday needs or for data centres and new technologies, or not to mention, of course, smelting and processing the important minerals for electrification.
0: The regulator's decision to cut the default market offer in several states is being welcomed by renewables advocates like Tristan Edis from Green Energy Markets.
3: We're sort of at the point now where we're very close to 50% renewable energy on average in the electricity system. So this is really demonstrating this is not some kind of token initiative anymore. This is a meaningful source of new power.
0: He says that number can increase, but there are some constraints.
3: Particularly in wintertime, we need more wind power, and that's not happening fast enough. That needs far more effort from state governments in particular to improve their planning approval regimes.
0: He's also calling on governments to prioritise the building of new transmission lines.
3: And to some degree that means politicians have to have some degree of courage to accept that there are going to be some people that are unhappy about the rollout of new transmission, but they are a minority of the population and we have to keep in mind the greater good.
0: The green energy expert is pleased renewables are now pushing down energy prices in meaningful and sustainable ways, but is cautioning against complacency.
3: We've got to be careful not to celebrate too much this latest decision, because this coming winter will be a challenging period, especially if we don't see the Strait of Hormuz open and improved international gas supply.
4: Tristan Edis from Green Energy Markets, that report from Oliver Gordon. This is PM. I'm Samantha Donovan. You can hear all our programs live or later on ABC Listen. To the Middle East now, and the United States has launched a series of strikes on Iranian military sites near the Strait of Hormuz. They come as peace talks between the two countries continue in Qatar. While some analysts believe the negotiations are finding common ground, the process may be complicated by the fact the third major player in the conflict, Israel, is intensifying its strikes on southern Lebanon. Kimberly Price reports.
5: Iran's missile launch pads and ships attempting to lay mines around the Strait of Hormuz have been hit in the latest strikes by the United States military. It's despite a fragile ceasefire in place for nearly 7 weeks. Washington has described the attacks in southern Iran as an act of self-defense and not a violation of the current deal.
6: So they might be trying to put pressure on Iran during the negotiations.
5: Associate Professor David Smith is with the United States Studies Centre at the University of Sydney.
6: But another thing I think that is significant is that Iran's missile capacity was not as degraded as the United States was claiming throughout most of this war. It's turned out that 30 of the 33 missile sites along the Straits of Hormuz are still operative. So the United States feels that that might be a threat to its ability to maintain a blockade on the Straits of Hormuz.
5: Officials from Tehran and Washington are gathering in Qatar for the latest round of peace talks. David Smith says while there are mixed messages from both sides about where discussions are at, it's still possible there may be a breakthrough.
6: Both sides seem to be talking about a deal to reopen the Strait of Hormuz while making

0: room for later negotiations over Iran's nuclear program. That could actually be a significant step because prior to this, Trump has always been claiming that Iran has to give up its right to enrich uranium and has to give up its enriched uranium stockpiles before there can be any deal.
1: Marking Memorial Day at the Arlington National Cemetery in Virginia, President Donald Trump paid tribute to the American soldiers killed during this conflict with Iran.
2: These incredible men and women gave their lives to ensure that the world's number one state sponsor of terror will never have a nuclear weapon. Oh, and they won't. They will never have a nuclear weapon. I'm sure you know that.
1: On the other side of the world, on his tour of India, U.S. Secretary of State Marco Rubio told reporters a peace deal was close.
3: I think there's strong alignment and agreement on what a preliminary draft should look like. It's either going to be a good deal or there isn't going to be one.
1: In the Qatari capital of Doha, Iran's foreign ministry spokesman, Esmail Baghaei, says negotiations are progressing.
4: We are faced with different, often contradictory views from the US. With open eyes and taking into account previous experiences, we will strive to protect Iran's national interests.
1: Meanwhile, the other major front in this war in Lebanon has escalated. Israeli Prime Minister Benjamin Netanyahu has vowed to continue strikes in the country's south. He says the focus is on hitting the Iran-backed militant group Hezbollah.
5: We will hit them. It's true that they are shooting drones at us, fiber optic drones. We have a special team working on that and we'll solve that too. But what this requires of us now is to increase the blows, to increase the intensity. We will smite them with overwhelming force.
1: Jennifer Gavito has worked as a US State Department official under President Joe Biden. She believes Israel's intensifying strikes on southern Lebanon could prove problematic for peace plans.
6: Israel is not in favor of the emerging peace agreement between the United States and Iran. Because Iran has tied a ceasefire between Israel and Lebanon to the overall agreement, what Israel can do is disrupt the potential for that to go through by escalating in Lebanon.
1: Marco Rubio says he expects the peace talks in Qatar to take a few days.
7: Kimberly Price reporting. Pope Leo is urging governments around the world to step up the regulation of artificial intelligence, warning that people need to be protected from the technology's worst effects. The call comes in Leo's first encyclical since he became Pope. Those documents have been issued by popes for hundreds of years to guide Catholic Church leaders and the faithful on moral and social challenges. Called Magnificent Humanity, the American Pope's first encyclical underlines the importance of retaining a central role for human beings and warns AI could spread misinformation and promote conflict. Leo launched his text at the Vatican alongside one of the men who's been most influential in the development of AI, as Rachel Mealy reports.
8: Pope Leo's encyclical runs to more than 40,000 words, warning of the impact of artificial intelligence. But when he launched it at the Vatican, he chose one word to sum it all up.
9: Artificial intelligence needs to be disarmed. The word is strong, I know, but deliberately chosen because this moment needs words capable of attracting attention, awakening consciences, and indicating paths forward for humanity.
8: The document lays out the challenges posed by developments in AI and urges political leaders to engage with the issue now before it's too late.
9: Artificial intelligence already touches many areas of our lives and affects decisions that shape human coexistence. It is also dramatically changing how war is waged.
8: At its heart, the papal encyclical is about human dignity. Pope Leo is concerned the new technologies are emerging so fast, they're outstripping ethical regulation and control.
9: Let's not fear artificial intelligence, but constantly keep the question of the human in play. We cannot be careless with our most powerful technical instruments. Only together, those who design systems and those affected by them, richer countries and poorer ones, institutions and individuals, power centers and peripheries, Will we be able to

0: build a future, not for a privileged few, but for the entire human family.
1: A company named Anthropic has been at the forefront of the development of AI. Its co-founder, Christopher Ola, was at the Vatican for the launch. Speaking to the high priests of the Catholic Church, he confessed that firms like his don't always have good intentions.
2: Every frontier AI lab, including Anthropic, operates inside a set of incentives and constraints that can sometimes conflict with doing the right thing. The pressure to stay commercially viable and to stay at the frontier of research. Geopolitical pressure and the older, plainer pressures of pride and ambition.
1: Professor Toby Walsh is chief scientist at the AI Institute at the University of New South Wales. He hopes the Pope's pulpit prompts change.
3: The regulation of AI, dealing with the impact of AI on warfare, these are all things that have been troubling me for many years. I'm glad it's troubling the Pope.
1: Professor Walsh says the Pope might help Australians realise that more regulation of the technology is needed here.
3: Other countries, in particular places like Europe and places like China, have been much more vigorous in ensuring that they're introducing regulation to deal with those new harms. I think it's very clear that the public's attitude would be that we need more regulation here ourselves.
1: Pope Leo the 14th chose his papal name as a hat tip to Pope Leo the 13th, who occupied the Vatican in the late 1800s. That pope published an encyclical called Rerum Novarum, which called for better pay and conditions for labourers during the Industrial Revolution. Katie McGrady is a Vatican analyst for CNN. She says Leo the 14th is pointing out that parallel.
4: What he's challenging us to consider is the exact same thing Leo XIII, his namesake, talked about, which was where is the human person? Where is the human family? And I think he sees his role as a shepherd in the same way Leo XIII did. Popes can sometimes be accused of, you know, sitting in an ivory tower and kind of looking down at people and saying, oh, well, these religious things. But this pope, he literally tells us, I make an appeal as a shepherd, I make an appeal as a father to halt the building of Babel. In the same way that Leo XIII said, please be careful about these people who are being used as these cogs in the machine all those decades ago. So it's a beautiful through line. And if you read chapter one and chapter two of the document, he traces that. Leo gives us a beautiful summary from Leo XIII to now.
5: That's CNN Vatican analyst Katie McGrady. That report from Rachel Mealy. Thanks for joining me for PM. I'm Samantha Donovan. The podcast of the full program is available on ABC Listen. And that's where you'll find ABC News Daily with Sam Hawley each weekday morning too. We'll be back at the same time tomorrow. Good night.

0: Rhiannon Solomon Marin with ABC News. A flight carrying more women and children linked to Islamic State has landed at Sydney International Airport. A large group left the Al-Roj camp in northern Syria last week, and most are understood to have boarded flights from Qatar. Some of the group, believed to be made up of two women and seven of their children, arrived in Melbourne earlier this evening. Another cohort landed in Sydney just after 5:30. The federal government has stressed it provided no assistance to the women to return to Australia. The head of Australia's energy regulator says the uptake of batteries and solar power is contributing to an expected drop in power prices in parts of the country. The regulator's final default market offer applies to New South Wales, southeast Queensland and South Australia and shows electricity will become cheaper for households and small businesses from July. The regulator's chairwoman, Claire Savage, says renewable energy is helping to drive down costs.
1: What is driving it is really reductions in the cost of producing electricity. So we've seen a lot more batteries and solar systems come into the electricity market over the last 12 months. They've been making that market much less volatile.
0: The outgoing head of the National Anti-Corruption Commission says he's stepping down from the role because he's become a distraction. Paul Brereton yesterday announced he was resigning as commissioner 3 years into a five-year role. He'd faced scrutiny over his ongoing links to defence and his handling of the commission's investigation into the robo-debt scheme. Mr Brereton has used a Senate inquiry to again deny any impropriety, but has conceded he contributed to his own downfall.
2: I have become a distraction. Every time the Chief Executive Officer comes up here, he has to answer questions about me. The press attention is focused on me and my interests. That is, the need to defend that has become a distraction.
0: The Foreign Minister has announced multiple initiatives following a meeting with her counterparts from India, the US and Japan. Glenn Lauder reports.
3: The Quad has become a key platform for cooperation on maritime security, supply chains and regional strategy as China expands its military and economic influence in the Indo-Pacific. At the New Delhi meeting, Australia, India, the US and Japan have launched multiple initiatives ranging from a critical minerals framework to a plan on Indo-Pacific energy security. Penny Wong has also announced what she's described as the strongest ever commitment from the Quad to the Pacific.
4: The Quad Ports of the Future partnership, where we are launching a pilot for port infrastructure in Fiji.
3: Senator Wong has also told her counterparts that a free and open Indo-Pacific is vital for maritime security.
0: A Stolen Generation survivor says there needs to be a coordinated and comprehensive response to outstanding recommendations from the Bringing Them Home report, which was first tabled 29 years ago today. Stolen Generation survivors, school students and community members have gathered to mark National Sorry Day. Among the crowd in the ACT was Ricky Hampson, who was taken from hospital when he was born.
5: Things need to be taken seriously. There needs to be a lot of apologies and truth-telling, and own up to this country's mistakes and past.
0: Used government laptops will now be distributed to those in need around New South Wales as part of a new device bank. The government says old laptops that have been decommissioned will be refurbished and sent to community organisations and charities around the state. They'll come with internet access and will be quality tested to ensure they're fit for use. Digital Government Minister Jihad Dib says the device bank will also help to reduce e-waste.
6: We've got all these government laptops that they're out of warranty, but they're still very good. And, you know, they may end up going to waste or they may not be put to a good purpose. So the idea of the device bank was born from that. And so this year we're looking at 3,000 laptops.
0: In the NRL, North Queensland has announced the signing of Cronulla outside backs Jesse Ramian and Sione Katoa for the 2027 season. The pair is the first choice right edge combination for the Sharks and they've played 111 games alongside each other. 28-year-old Katoa and 29-year-old Ramian have both signed for the next two seasons. To the weather, widespread rain with moderate falls about the northern inland through to the central west, central ranges, southern slopes and the southeast. Rain areas or scattered showers elsewhere, isolated storms in many areas except in the northeast. In Sydney, showers this evening with the chance of a storm. Showers increasing tomorrow, tops of 22 degrees in the city and in the west. Further ahead, showers until Saturday, mostly sunny on Sunday. 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It's 25 to 7.
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8: Ah, very good evening. It's great to be back again. My second night. I was back last night. Back again tonight. It was so good. Thank you for your understanding. I have been away for a very long 6 weeks caring for my mum, who is recovering from a big stroke. She's still in hospital, and I do appreciate you understanding my being away for so long. So thank you for choosing evenings and the ABC once again tonight. On the program, a bit of fun for you. After 9 o'clock, we're going to talk anthemic songs. What makes

Caroline doesn't really have the so good, Jan, in the original version. Yet in the anthemic version that was sung, I might add, by a whole bunch of 18-year-olds just a couple of weeks ago in my house, I was surprised by that, actually, because it's not a new song. But it seems that that song lends itself to that kind of big chorus number, doesn't it? Is it that the lyrics are so easy to understand? Is it the beat? Is it that you can add in the bits like the ba, ba, ba? What is it that makes a song an anthem for partygoers and for sports fans? We'll get into that. You might have some ideas of your own. Also tonight, Anthony Burke

0: is going to be here, host of Grand Designs and Restoration Australia. He reckons that this country is on the cusp of a radical change in our thinking of what a home really is. Burke loves a grand design. He loves a tiny home. He's into modern architecture, traditional architecture, but he reckons that we're rethinking what a home is in this country in a very different way. If you want to hear his thoughts, he'll be here after 8 o'clock. In the middle of our streets, our house. In the middle. But first up tonight, what to do about Sydney's drone show. The Vivid Festival showcase centrepiece of our three-week light festival is in absolute technical disarray. More on that in just a tick. Let's check the traffic and the weather and we'll get into it.
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0: Traffic. 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
2: Hello, Renee. At Gordon, two northbound lanes of the Pacific Highway are closed on the approach to McIntyre Street. There is a broken down truck there, so only the right lane of the highway is open and the traffic's fairly heavy. It's heavy from Kalara. At Rhodes, all the northbound lanes of Concord Road have just reopened at Llewellyn Street. There was a crash there blocking one of those lanes. It has been moved out of the way. Traffic's still a little slow through there, though. And at Cars Park, there's some heavy southbound traffic on the Princess Highway because of a car crash near Carwall Avenue. So one southbound lane of the highway is closed. It's the middle lane that's affected there. And at Chipping Norton, one eastbound lane of Newbridge Road closed. Just past Riverside Road, there is a broken down bus in the left lane. Some delays to some of the trains this evening as well. Some of the services on the T4 Eastern Suburbs and Illawarra line are running late. That's after some signal issues at Bondi Junction earlier this afternoon. If you're catching a train heading away from the city on the T1 Western line, give yourself up to 10 minutes extra travel time. That's because of some signal issues at Wentworthville. That's also affecting the Blue Mountains line trains heading away from the city. So give yourself up to 10 minutes extra there as well. And don't forget to further up the Blue Mountains line, buses are still replacing trains between Lithgow and Mount Victoria because of some planned track work. You can plan ahead using a transport app or transportnsw.info, the website, and you can find the latest traffic information at livetraffic.com.
0: Good on you, Bronwyn. Thanks for that. To the weather. For Sydney, it's currently 19 in the city, 18 in the west. Tonight, cloudy. A very high chance of showers and even a thunderstorm. Tomorrow, a top of 22 and showers increasing throughout the day. If you're in Canberra, hello to you. Currently 11 degrees. Tonight, cloudy with the very high chance of rain and also a thunderstorm, possibly severe, with heavy rain that may even lead to flash flooding early tomorrow morning. A possible shower tomorrow and a top in Canberra tomorrow of 19 degrees. I'm Renee Crush. 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
0: Yeah, so it hasn't been a great start for the Vivid Festival, has it? Has it? The festival started, as you might know, on Friday night. It's a, you know, three-week festival. And the showcase event, really, is this drone show. This drone show that's titled Starbound. Happening over Cockle Bay. I think there's something like 1,000 drones, 22 shows over 11 nights of the festival. It's meant to run from Sunday night through to Wednesday. So it should have been on tonight. It should be on tomorrow night, but it's been cancelled. Because last night there was a major technical malfunction that caused some 89 drones to literally fall from the sky into Darling Harbour. People were reportedly running for safety. And so until they can do a full safety report, we don't know when and if the drone show will return. Here is an eyewitness. His name is Robert, speaking on Mornings This Morning with Hamish McDonald. And then you'll also hear Karen Jones from Destination New South Wales with Hamish on 702 Mornings.
4: On the southern side of Cockle Bay, you started seeing drones dropping in the water. And then from there, it was a cascading failure of the drones. They kept falling. I witnessed myself crashing into the marina and almost hitting some marina workers. And it fell within metres of people I were with. And visually enough to see it and hear it crash.
5: Karen Jones is the CEO of Destination New South Wales, which is the government agency that actually manages

0: and producers, Viv. Was public safety in jeopardy overnight?
1: No, I'd like to say no, it was not. It is incredibly upsetting that the 7:30 p.m. Vivid Sydney Starbound drone show was cancelled, and that was cancelled because of unforeseen technical difficulties. What I will say is that all of our safety protocols worked last night. There was an exclusion zone that was specifically designed for the drone show, and it did mean that if there was a technical failure, which there was last night, it meant that the drones either fell into the water or within that exclusion zone.
0: So how big is the exclusion zone?
1: So the exclusion zone, in terms of its width and its depth, it is around sort of the 30-metre type mark from a horizontal distance. Now, that exclusion zone was specifically designed, months of planning went into it, specifically designed so that if there was an event like what happened last night, that the public safety was paramount and it was protected.
2: So how does something like this happen, and how common is it for drones to malfunction and fall out of the sky? Josh Van Ross is the former managing director of Drone Sky Shows. He knows a fair bit about this stuff. Hi, Josh.
3: How you going, Renee? How are you?
2: Now, you'd understand if the weather, inclement weather like rain we've had in Sydney, would cancel a drone show, or very, very thick cloud coverage. But would you expect unforeseen technical difficulties to affect drones communicating with each other, that they literally fall out of the sky?
3: Yes. So I just want to reiterate some comments that previously said, as in the safety precautions that were put in place did work perfectly. The exclusion zone worked perfectly. It seems like, you know, by law, they'll have to have an e-fence, electronic fence, so that the drones know that if they hit that, that they will come down or land or trigger another safety procedure. And it does seem like they all worked. But technical failure is, until investigation happens and the exact cause of tech failure is determined, that can mean anything from a broken cable, a broken transmitter. There is a lot that goes into a drone show. And if any one of those chinks in the armor fails, it can lead to a failure that you saw last night.
2: The drone show was successful, though, when it launched on Sunday night. I think the weather cancelled the 7:30 Sunday night show, but it went ahead, as I understand, on Sunday night at 9:30. How can it be? There would have been a lot of testing. This is a really big company that is behind it. The operators are called Sky Magic from the UK, one of the biggest in the world. You would have imagined there was a lot of dress rehearsal and a lot of organisation to get it right. And it was right on the night, on Sunday, just not right on Monday. How does that happen?
3: Look, all I can say is from my experience, we had a very similar experience. We had a show on a Saturday night in the same location, the same show. On Saturday night, went perfectly. On Sunday night, we had a technical failure. The drones stopped communicating and they slowly drifted further and further out of formation. They started hitting each other and they started falling from the sky as well. And that was a technical failure in the radio transmitter that we were able to diagnose later, correct, and move on after investigation. But these things do happen. The complexity of communications between the drones themselves, the base station, the computer, the GPS satellites, all of it comes into play when you're putting on a drone show of this size. And like I said, a failure in even just one cable can affect the ultimate show.
2: Well, the outcome could have been far worse. Nobody was injured. There's no reports of that. But there is a lot of disappointment and a lot of money here. I understand, am I right, that one drone falling into the water costs something like $3,000 and can't be retrieved?
3: Look, retrieved, it can absolutely be retrieved. You know, divers and otherwise, and part of the plan would probably be a recovery plan for that. But the drone will be no good after it's spent the night underwater. But yeah, you know, depending on this provider,

0: guided specific drone. A drone itself in a drone light show formation can be up to $2,000 to $3,000, and they do get expensive, and that's why it's not very easy to put on a show.
1: And 89 of them fell out of the sky last night. So what else affects it? I mean, we were told that there are unforeseen technical difficulties. Someone said it's specifically unforeseen changes in radio frequency after takeoff. What would that mean?
0: That is a weird one, and I don't really want to speculate on that because I think I've also heard that they're confirmed there was no jamming or there was no malicious intent. So the drones are talking to each other on a frequency. That frequency, on some providers and on some hardware, they hop, so they can change frequency throughout, but they know where they're going. Some are stable and hit on a certain frequency, and they won't change. But all of that comes into play. Without knowing their exact hardware or even the software version that they're running, that will have to be something that comes out in the investigation that they say. But it is, again, very technical. And it's a bit of a shame that what happened last night for the industry.
1: In terms of the wind, the humidity, the atmosphere, the fact that you're in an urban environment where signals are bouncing off buildings and there's Wi-Fi interference all over the place, there seems to be a lot of things that could go wrong.
0: There's a lot of things that go wrong, and you hit the nail on the head where you said there would have been a lot of testing and dress rehearsal. People would have been down there weeks before with a frequency scanner to see exactly how busy and what frequencies would are in play in that area. That's what we used to do. We used to scout the location, see how busy frequencies were, choose the frequency, and then be able to say, right, we're in here. But there are things, you've got military aircraft, you've got a whole bunch of, different stakeholders who have incredibly powerful equipment that we've done a show previously where we'd scan the frequency, there was no frequency there, then we go on there later, and then some anomalous, there was a very strong frequency on that channel, and we were like, wow, all right, we're gonna have to change on the night. So it's a very, very complex things. Another example is we've had solar flares or solar storms affect the GPS constellations. So all of a sudden we drone light shows, generally our drones used to work to 2 centimeters precision. And you wouldn't think that solar flares could affect a drone light show at night, but absolutely. Magnetic interference, it all goes into play and all has to be taken into account when putting on a large scale show.
1: Yeah, and yet drone shows seem to be the thing of the moment. They're so hugely popular all over the world.
0: Well, for good reason. They're pretty entertaining. And I hate to say it, but I think they get more popular, not popular, but they get more coverage when things go wrong. But they're very entertaining. They're a great medium. I often hear the debate about drones or fireworks, but I actually think that, great shows are a mix of both. And a lot of countries around the world are doing a lot of great things with drones and fireworks. And look, these incidents have occurred. They will continue to occur, and every time they occur, investigation will be done. They'll things will be put in place to admit against it. And then, we're at the very beginnings of this. We've only had drone light shows in Australia for a few years, and so you don't want this to set back the entire industry. You want to see this continue because they are an amazing spectacle to watch.
1: Do you feel confident, Josh, as someone who has run drone sky shows before, are you confident that we will at the Vivid Festival be able to get this drone show back up into the sky, so to speak?
0: I mean, look, I really hope they do. I really hope they do. It's like I said, a lot of work goes into this, and the right months of planning. Everyone's involved. The company, Destination New South Wales, CASA. Everyone goes and has a say on how this gets up. So I would hope that it is, a quick investigation. They are able to determine that it was something hopefully benign, easily fixable, but that's up to the authorities to kind of go through. Drone light shows are amazing. I really wish the best for this company. Again, I've been in this position, and there's not many other industries where your entire inventory is suspended in the air at any stage, and it could all come crashing down. So it's incredibly stressful, and I really hope the company is doing all right.
1: Good on you, Josh. I do appreciate your time.
0: Awesome. Thanks for having me.
1: Josh Van Ross there, formerly with Drone Sky Shows. So Vivid tonight, the big drone spectacular Starbound won't go ahead It's been cancelled for tomorrow night as well. And at this stage, until we get that safety clearance from the Australian

0: Australian Transport Safety Bureau. We don't really know when or if it will go ahead. Fingers crossed, though. It was meant to be 8 to 12 minutes of this spectacular cosmic kind of sky show to supercharge our nighttime economy. It was slated as being a poetic celebration of life, creation, hope and renewal. Oh, so much disappointment, isn't there?
1: Intriguing.
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0: So this morning I was reading yet another article about microplastics. I'm sure you've read plenty yourself, and how they're pretty much everywhere in the water we drink, the air we breathe, the entire food chain. Scientists say there is still, though, a lot you can do in your home, particularly in your kitchen where you eat, to minimise your exposure to microplastics. Now, we've all heard this a million times, right? I've got rid of the plastic chopping board for a wooden board. Have you done that? I don't use any plastic in the microwave to reheat. I've totally got rid of all the black plastic cooking utensils. But I went up to do a bit of an audit of my own kitchen and I was kind of surprised to see how much plastic there still was in my kitchen. So my kitchen scissors have got a hard plastic handle that sometimes goes into the dishwasher. The potato peeler has got the same sort of hard plastic handle, great for grip. We've got lots of thick, clear plastic water bottles for the soda stream. They're kind of essential for that. And we still use single-use plastic bags to wrap things to put into the fridge because I tried to get rid of the cling wrap. But if you read this scientific report, as I did this morning, none of that is any good. So I thought we should try to like answer a few questions that you might have as well as me. So Professor Mark Patrick Taylor has agreed to come on. He's from the New South Wales Department of Climate Change, Energy, Environment and Water. And he joins us now on Evenings. Hello, Mark.
6: Good evening. How are you?
0: Does all the plastic have to go, even if you're not actually cooking with it or heating it in the microwave? Is it no good?
6: I think it's unavoidable. I mean, often the kitchen benches are made of plastic or the cupboards are made of plastic, and the toothbrush you use, we all use this morning, is made of plastic, and the toothpaste in which you squeezed out onto your toothbrush is made of
0: plastic.
6: And, you know, heart valves are made of plastic. I mean, we don't want to get rid of those, for example. And you know, a lot of medical equipment is plastic. It's disposable plastic because it's, you know, it saves on the cleaning and it's efficient and it's effective. So, you know, plastic is not the villain we like to make it. I like to call plastic and compounds like that, they're chemicals of comfort. They have value and use for us in modern society. But like the author of the study and the commentary that's been passed about that study, we can take simple basic steps to minimise and reduce unnecessary exposure. We can't eliminate it. It, like I've described it before, we are living in a sea of microplastics from which there is no escape, and we do not know what the consequences are. And because of that, we just then need to be realistic about how we manage those risks and what we do in our own home and the choices we make.
0: So the plastic lunch boxes that you put the kids' lunch in and send them off to school, is that okay?
6: Well, I think, you know, there are alternatives that you can use if you're concerned. You could use stainless steel, and they're available at many places. I use plastic for my kids, mainly because it's practical. I don't use the food containers you buy from a takeaway. I use specific ones, and I replace them when they get old if they're looking worn. The drink bottles that we use on our push bikes when we're riding, they're made of plastic. They're not. You can't buy suitable metal drink bottles to put on a push bike. It just doesn't make sense. Mm. They're the choices I make. So I think, yeah, you can make your own choices. You can cook, warm your food up in the microwave if you want to use the microwave in a glass vessel. That would work. You can warm the food up on the cooker using a stainless steel.

0: pan, not a Teflon coated pan, for example. So there are some simple choices you can make. I mean, I prefer to use a wooden spoon, like whether I'm stirring the porridge or, you know, whether I'm doing scrambled eggs or whatever it happens to be. My preference is a wooden spoon. But, you know, they get a bit stinky and you go, oh, I don't like that. I'd rather use something else. But you can clean them. You can sand them back and put them out in the sun and let the UV light sterilize them. So the things we can do. It's not a disaster. I just don't think it's realistic for us to expect we can eliminate all exposure.
1: Indeed. I mean, when you say that about the toothbrush and the toothpaste that you put on the toothbrush and all the makeup products that, that people put on their faces, all the things they put in their hair, I mean, they all come in a plastic container.
0: And on top of that, they all contain a myriad of chemicals that we might have concerns about, but it's the dose that we should be thinking about. And we have been living with plastic and a myriad of other industrial chemicals since the post-war period when the use of, you know, the production increased remarkably. And so, you know, our whole lives, we are industrial animals. We're exposed to chemicals in food. We put additional chemicals in food. They're in our environment. They're in our bodies, like deliberately, in terms of like people who have heart valve replacements, as an example. You know, the clothing, it's just, you know, it's completely ubiquitous. And what I would say to that is on every single continent, we are living healthier and longer than ever before in the history of humanity. So plastics on their own in the general population cannot be attributed directly and on their own to decrements in human life. That said, I'm not saying that they're safe by any stretch of the imagination and we should take steps to reduce them because they are a waste product. They contain problematic chemicals, albeit in low dose, and it's causing you get the cumulative burden. But when you look at the global populations, we are healthier and live longer than before. But that does not mean we should ignore the potential risks and we should take all sensible steps to mitigate them.
1: I'm so relieved. Oh, I'm so relieved that you came on and told me that. Well, I feel like, you know, I feel like if you're heating the plastic in the microwave, or if you're cooking with plastic utensils, or if you're cooking with a non-stick frying pan that you know is coated with, you know, the chemical, well, if you don't do any of that stuff, it should be okay to use some plastic in your life, right?
0: Well, I think you can't avoid it. Yeah. So you can just go to any supermarket and buy a wooden spoon. You can go to the supermarkets and buy stainless steel pots and pans. It's unbelievably cheap now compared to how it used to be 10, 20 years ago. So you can make simple choices. I prefer to have my olive oil in glass. I prefer to use the metal kettle. So I can make conscious choices about certain things. But, you know, I'm not a zealot. My whole house isn't plastic free. Indeed, I've got a wooden floor that's coated in a polyurethane. That's a type of plastic. And it wears, and it produces dust particles that will land on your food or on your glass of wine or whatever. So my point being is we need to be realistic. It's just inescapable.
1: Mark, we hear you loud and clear. I feel so much more relaxed, and a big thank you to you. It's news time, 7 o'clock. Sure. Professor Mark Taylor is from the New South Wales Department of Energy, Environment and Water.
2: And Solomon Marin with ABC News. Television crews and press photographers are gathered at Sydney International Airport following the arrival of a flight carrying women and children linked to former Islamic State fighters. Digby Worthmuller is at the terminal.
3: The aircraft landed shortly after 5:30 p.m. carrying 11 Islamic State-linked women and children after 9 others flew into Melbourne earlier this evening. It's understood those arriving into Sydney will be given the option of government health assistance, and New South Wales Police told media they are not aware of any pre-planned arrests by the AFP. One passenger on board the same flight said a group of about 3 women, a few children and some men were escorted off the plane when they landed before the rest of the passengers disembarked. The latest arrivals come after another group returned earlier this month when 3 women were arrested.
2: The head of the National Anti-Corruption Commission concedes he contributed to his own downfall as he prepares to step down from the role 2 years early. Paul Brereton will resign as commissioner in July amid intense scrutiny over his ongoing links to defence and his hand.

0: use of renewables has driven down the cost of the wholesale production of electricity. That varies a bit across the country.
1: Police investigating the movements of Desi Freeman during his 216 days on the run are interviewing two men arrested in Victoria's northeast this morning. Erin Somerville reports.
2: A 48-year-old and 45-year-old were arrested this morning at two separate locations. Desi Freeman fled into bushland after he fatally shot two police officers at Porepunkah in August last year. Freeman was shot dead by police over 7 months later at a Thullagalong property more than 100 kilometres away from Porepunkah. A man and woman who were not family members were arrested over his movements last month, but were released without charge. The two men arrested today are not family members. They are being interviewed by police.
1: Destination New South Wales says an elaborate safety plan designed to protect spectators worked perfectly last night when scores of

0: Drones began falling from the sky over central Sydney. The drones were sent up by Sky Magic at 7:30 as part of the Vivid Festival, but a radio frequency problem caused 89 of them to plunge into Darling Harbour. Destination New South Wales Chief Executive Karen Jones says a second display planned for that night was cancelled, and tonight and tomorrow's shows won't go ahead either.
1: I would say that we need time to do a full assessment, and I'm not going to commit to them returning this Sunday at this stage. We need to make sure that that full assessment runs its course. Of course, safety is the absolute most significant concern here, and we will not be setting up a drone show if it's still deemed to be unsafe.
0: K-pop band BTS is taking home the top honour at the American Music Awards, winning Artist of the Year. They were up against the likes of Taylor Swift, Sabrina Carpenter, Harry Styles, Justin Bieber and Lady Gaga. It was the group's first awards show appearance in 4 years since the members returned from South Korean military service. In another big win for K-pop, the hit Golden from the movie K-pop Demon Hunters was crowned Song of the Year. To the weather, widespread rain with moderate falls about the northern inland through to the central west, central ranges, southern slopes and the southeast. Rain areas or scattered showers elsewhere, isolated storms in many areas except in the northeast. Severe storms possible about the central west slopes and plains, southern tablelands, south coast and surrounds. In Sydney, showers this evening with the chance of a thunderstorm. Showers increasing tomorrow, tops of 22 degrees in the city and in the west. Further ahead, showers until Saturday, mostly sunny on Sunday. 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
4: Hello and a very good evening to you. I'm Renee Crosh and it's great to be here with you this Tuesday, the 26th of May. Tonight, of course, the quiz is up first, but coming up after 8 o'clock, Anthony Burke is going to be here. You know Anthony Burke from Grand Designs Australia. He also does the show Restorations Australia. He's really into grand designs, but he's also into tiny homes. He loves modern architecture. And he loves traditional architecture. Now, what's interesting about Anthony Burke is his latest thinking on the future of Australian housing is pretty out there, pretty radical. He reckons that we're at the beginning of a radical change in thinking what a home really is. Do you want to hear what he has to say? He'll be here at 8 o'clock. I think you'll be intrigued. Yeah, that's Anthony Burke at 8 o'clock. And then at 9 o'clock, we're talking anthems.

0: makes you feel good hearing that, doesn't it? Do you want to sing along? What is it that Neil Diamond song has become like the anthem of the moment? A bunch of 18-year-olds in my house were chanting the the chorus all night, actually. They played it over and over again. They were enjoying it so much. So what is it about a song that lends itself to becoming an anthem? Is it that the lyrics are easy to remember? Is it the beat? Is it the chorus? Is it that you can add in the bits like the ba, ba, ba? I don't know. You might have some thoughts, and we'll nut that one out after 9 o'clock. Let's check the weather. Showers increasing tomorrow for Sydney, a top of 22. Tomorrow in Canberra, 19, and a possible shower. If you're in Newcastle, showers tomorrow, 22. A shower or two for Wollongong, 22 tomorrow. Port Macquarie, hello to you. A possible storm tomorrow, 24 degrees is the top. Ballina, 23. And showers, mostly sunny. There you go, there's a change. Hello to you, Bega. A top tomorrow of 22. And in Orange, a shower or two expected. It's pretty wet, isn't it? And it's been going on for some time. Shall we do the quiz?
1: To play the quiz, call now. 1-300-222-702.
0: Now, the first caller, as always, wins a book on the evening's quiz. But to win the fridge magnet, you got to be with me the entire hour.

0: So the question as a conversation or icebreaker question for you tonight is, I want to ask you about family values. And if you were to choose one value that's been passed on to you, what would it be? You may have heard the story of English golfer Aaron Rye. Now, he just a couple of weeks ago became the first Englishman to win the US PGA Championship in more than like 100 years. But it's what he said after he won the tournament that's really stuck with me. And I've thought about it pretty much every day since. You see, Aaron Rye uses iron covers over every one of his irons, and he gets a bit mocked for it. And after he won the PGA, a whole bunch of journalists badgered him and said, "Why do you do that? You've got so many handlers with you the whole time. Why do you cover every single one of your irons when no one else does? And why do you wear gloves?" And he said, "I come from a working class family. And when I was seven, my dad sacrificed so much to buy me my first real set of irons. He spent up to £1,000, and that was an enormous sum. And to preserve their value and prevent the irons from scuffing, my dad would clean the grooves with a pin and oil them with baby oil and handle them with gloves after every game. And so, if it's okay with you, I'll continue that practice to remind me of who I am and what he did." So that really stuck with me. And I wonder if there's a family value a bit like that that has been handed down to you, or perhaps there's a value in your family that you wish to hand down to your children. What might that be? 1-300-222-702 is the number. Let's play the quiz.
1: To play the quiz, call now, 1-300-222-702.
0: Our first caller is Erin in Canberra. Congratulations, Erin. You've won a book.
2: Oh, wow. Hi, Renee. Thank you. Yeah. I wasn't expecting to be first through.
0: There you go. Family values. Was anything passed down to you?
2: Oh, lots of things were passed down to me. I've got a pretty wonderful family, you know. No one's perfect, but I think we just look out for one another quite well. Oh, gosh, family values.
0: Look out for one another.
2: I think I'd have longer to think about it. I really did not expect to be first through.
0: Well, that's a lovely surprise. Congratulations to you. Let's get into the first question. Here is a voice, and your challenge is to identify who the speaker is.
3: For the pain, suffering and hurt of these stolen generations, their descendants and for their families left behind, we say sorry.
0: Hmm. Who might that be?
2: That would be Kevin Rudd.
0: It is Kevin Rudd. Well done. So today is National Sorry Day, and it marks the anniversary of the Bringing Them Home report that was tabled in the Australian Parliament detailing the history of the stolen generations. What year was that report, the Bringing Them Home report, tabled in Parliament? Was it 1977, 1987?
1: Multiple choice.
0: Or 1997?
2: 1997.
0: Yes, it was. Tomorrow night, we don't have a program here on evenings because the State of Origin is on. Who will captain the Queensland Maroons this series? Who's the captain of Queensland?
2: Oh, I have absolutely no idea. Gosh, I can only even name young players for Queensland, so I will bow out at this point, Renee.
0: That's all right. Are you not into the State of Origin?
2: I'm just getting back into league after many year break, probably. I haven't really watched league that much in about 30 years, but Mum's really into it and she's so much fun to watch sport with that I've started going to games with her again and, yeah, really enjoying it. But
0: so as a Canberran, are you allowed to go for any team other than the Canberra Raiders?
2: Oh, you're allowed to. I don't know why you would, but you're allowed to.
0: What would your mum say if you chose a different team?
2: I should be all right with it. I think my sister goes for the Bulldogs, and most of the others watch AFL. So, yeah.
0: There you go. Well, you will have a program on digital radio or the ABC Listen app, however you listen, coming from Queensland tomorrow night. And for Origin 2, I'll be broadcasting to a larger audience. I'll be taking in Queensland. So, Erin, whatever you're doing tomorrow night, there are always options.
2: Wonderful. I'm actually going to go see Les Mis.
0: Oh, there you go.
2: Yeah.
0: A musical. Why not?
2: A musical.
0: Good on you, Erin. Thanks for being here. Stay on the line. We'll get your details and send you out your prize. Let's go to Joe in Mayfield. Hello, Joe.
4: Hey, how are you this evening?
0: I'm very well, Joe. If you were to choose one family value that you reckon has been passed down to you, could you narrow it down?
4: Oh, sorry. We valued openness a lot in my household growing up.
0: Openness?
4: Yeah, so just... what's on your mind? Why is it on your mind? Why do you think that's affecting you? How can we help you through? Like, my parents raised me in a very, like, open and accepting, share your feelings kind of household. It was quite lovely.
0: Gee, that's good. How many brothers do you have?
4: Just the one.
0: Okay. Well, that's good. That's great parenting for boys, particularly.
4: My parents only had boys, but I feel like they wanted better from their boys than maybe they've seen in the past.
0: How do you mean, Joe? What have you done in your life?
4: Not myself, but they raised us in, you know, what I believe to be the picture of what a healthy man should look like.
0: Very good. Okay, openness, open with your feelings. What about open doors, open bedroom doors? No, that's no good, is it?
4: Depends on the door there.
0: Depends on who's in the room. Now, Origin is on tomorrow night. Who's captaining the Queensland side, the Maroons?
4: Look, I don't follow footy. I'm going to have to just rough guess Cleary because everyone loves Cleary.
0: You reckon it's Nathan Cleary for the Maroons?
4: Why not?
0: Why not? It is not. Sorry, Joe. Thank you for being here. 1-300-222-702. Paddy in Lidcombe. G'day, Paddy.
5: Hey, Renee. It's so good to have you back.
0: Ah, thanks, Paddy. Good to be back.
5: Don't get me wrong. Love Emma. She's great. But it's great to hear you back on the radio.
0: Oh, well, that's very nice. This was a very long time away, wasn't it?
5: You were away for over a month, I think, were you?
0: More. My bloody mother had a stroke. My mother had a stroke, and so what could I do? I had to be there for her. I had another job. Another very important job to get her well as well as she can. It's a tough road to recovery.
5: That sounds to me like a fantastic family value you've got there.
0: Yeah. Oh, that's nice of you to say. What's yours?
5: Well, it's an interesting thing, isn't it? I think, look, I'll make one comment about family values. I don't think you realise you've got a particular family value until over time you see other families that don't sort of maintain maybe to the same level that value. And then you realise, oh, my family, what I always thought was just normal is actually maybe not necessarily unique. So in my family, it's just connectivity between my siblings and my dad. And, you know, when I was a kid, our cousins used to come over. We used to go over to their house regularly, like every few weeks we were, or at least, you know, half a dozen times a year to a dozen times a year, we were going and spending the day at other cousins' places. And now it's my family in Sydney. We just, if we go 4 or 5 weeks without all sitting down and having a meal together, we kind of all get on the phone to each other and go, oh, we haven't seen each other for a month. We've got to, you know. And then you meet other people through work and you sort of talk to you about this and that, and they mention, oh, I haven't seen my brother in 6 months, and you think, I just don't understand that, you know.
0: Yeah, that's interesting, isn't it? I mean, some people wouldn't have seen their brother for 6 years.
5: Well, Frank Sartor famously, and I'm sure he won't mind me saying this because he said this in an interview, when he was mayor of Sydney, he hadn't spoken to his brother in 20 years. And when he was asked why, he said, I don't know, we just sort of grew apart.
0: Yeah.
5: And I remember reading that and thinking, I don't know what you're talking about. Like, what are you talking about?
0: Yeah, wow. Yeah, that's true, isn't it? You know, that's a good one. Stay in touch. Make the effort. Yeah. So tomorrow night, who's captaining the Mighty Maroons?
5: The Mighty Maroons are going to be captained by Cameron Munster.
0: You got it. Cameron Munster.
6: Paddy, here's a news question.

0: for you. The French Open is currently on. It's a tennis tournament. Actually, this is not really a news question. This is a general knowledge question. It's a tennis tournament played on what kind of court? What's the surface of the court?
1: I'll say clay. It's dirt or clay.
0: You are right. Here's a song, Paddy. Can you identify the song and the artist? Just like the wild wing dove sings a song, sounds like she's singing.
1: Ooh, ooh, ooh. That.

0: 78 years old, young. 78 years young, I should say, today.
1: Listen, I'll let you know, Renee, I'm taking my daughter to her first State of Origin tomorrow night out at Stadium Australia, and I will be there in my Maroons jersey, and she will be there in her Blues jersey.
0: Is that a family value?
1: Well, stick together. She's only 12. I reckon I can, by the time she's an adult, I can get her back into the, away from the dark side and back onto the...
0: That is so good. So you grew up in Queensland, did you?
1: I was, oh my God, my cousins listening to this, they're all going to be yelling at the radio. I was born in Queensland and I moved back to Sydney. My family's from Sydney. My sister and I were born in Brisbane. And my dad and my brothers used to make fun of us all the way through the 70s and 80s, or 70s, used to make fun of us for being Queenslanders. So in 1980, when Senator Ron McAuliffe started the State of Origin, my sister and I was 12, she was about 9, we said, this is about us. This is all about us. So we've, the two of us have been Queenslanders. My brothers, my two brothers,

0: Okay. Well, the better joke is why do Queenslanders have 4X on their beer? On their beer, yeah, on their drinks. Because they can't spell beer.
1: Right. Anyway. All right. Good on you, Paddy.
0: See ya.
1: Bye. Good luck tomorrow night. 1-300-222-702. Well done, Jenny and Glenbrook. You've been getting a lot right tonight. And Jenny says, my family value is hard work and self-respect. That's a good one, isn't it? Tony in Penzance. G'day, Tony.
2: Hello, Renee. How are you going?
1: Now, you're going to know this because I know that you're a Fleetwood Mac fan.
2: Oh, yes, and definitely not my daughter's name. Definitely not.
1: Not your daughter's name. What's the song?
2: Edge of 17.
1: Yeah, well.

0: So I have no clue. So I'm going to have to bow out.
1: No, you can have a guess. No idea. Have a guess.
0: Oh, well,
1: a regional Victorian town.
0: Warrnambool. How about that?
1: No, is it Warrnambool? It is not. It is not. Sorry, Tony. Before I let you go, family values. What's been passed down to you, or what would you like to pass down to your next generation?
0: Well, Chinese are very superstitious, so it's knowing where you come from. So your ancestors. So they're very spiritual. So we believe in always respecting your elders and your ancestors. So I take my daughters to see their grandma every week, and they love going there because they can see that that's where they came from.

0: Like, I see her all the time, but seeing her grandkids, it really warms her heart.
1: I like that, Tony. I like that a lot. Thank you so much for sharing it. 1-300-222-702. Sally in Wagga Wagga says, my parents have taught me to discreetly pay it forward wherever you can in life. No one other than you needs to know, but it always enriches your life. That's a good one, isn't it? The other one I really like is I learned

0: pairs, and so you had to wear them on alternate days or something like that, inside out.
1: Oh, no, we had plenty of clothes. You know, I remember my mother saying she'd have two big lines of clothes, and they weren't rotary clothes. They were lines with wires from one post to another, and everything she had on them in the line of clothes, she'd made.
0: Yeah, well, I think that's the value of self-sufficiency, isn't it? You know, make your own things and be self-sufficient. You don't need too much.
1: Where we lived in the bush, my mother couldn't walk into a shop and buy much. She bought all her things from David Jones, Anthony Horden's, Wynn's, and she used to buy everything out of a catalogue. We'd pick out the dress we liked and she'd send the order out. My father would give her a cheque for what she wanted and then it would come back in a parcel.
0: Yeah, different times.
1: You couldn't imagine living like that, could you?
0: Well, no, I could. I can't imagine it. It wasn't that long ago, and I do remember my grandmother telling me stories that were very similar to that. I don't think that

0: Well, I think for my family, I think I've been given just a sense that having good manners and etiquette just shows other people, it gives other people a greater sense of who you are. That makes sense.
1: It does make sense. I like that. Jennifer's got a nice one. She says, as a

0: Maroubra might know it. Hello, Kate.
1: Hi, Renee. How are you?
0: Do you know that song?
1: I do. I can tell you now if you like.
0: Go for it.
1: Or at least I hope so. How to Save a Life by The Fray.
0: You got it. How to Save a Life. Well done.
1: I'm glad I was right.
0: Now, do you remember the Teenage Mutant Ninja Turtles?
1: Yes, I've never watched them, but yes, I know them.
0: This might be tricky then. So they were named after four prominent Italian Renaissance masters. Can you name them?
1: Yes. Okay. I'll try. I know one of them is Michelangelo.
0: Yep.
1: I'm just going to guess. Michelangelo, Picasso. That's all I have. Sorry.
0: There are four of them, four Teenage Mutant Ninja Turtles. Michelangelo is one.
1: Yeah.
0: Named after Italian Renaissance masters.
1: Oh, gosh, that's also an area that I should know more about, but I don't. Italian Renaissance masters. Oh, gosh. Oh, I don't know, Renee. Sorry, I'll have to bow out.
0: That's all right. You got one of four.
1: Yeah, that's something for the next person.
0: Before I let you go, Kate, family values, anything being passed on to you?
1: My dad always said to be really mindful of how you spend your time, because how you spend your time is how you spend your life, and not to overcommit yourself.
0: Oh, that's a good one.
1: Yeah.

0: Duda Lapston, hello. Yuma? Hi, welcome. Would you know what English Premier League team uses this song as their anthem? Not Arsenal.
1: I'm asking my brain's trust. I've got four of them with me.
0: Mm.
1: Asha, do you know it?
2: I don't know the song.
0: Oh, you don't know the song. The song is called You'll Never Walk Alone, and it goes, walk on with hope in your heart. They sing it all the time.
1: Yeah. Is it Liverpool?
0: It is Liverpool. What's another term for graffiti knitting? It's a street art, you know, where public objects are decorated with sort of knitted yarn. What do they call that? It's knitting that's kind of like graffiti.
1: Did you get that? Oh my God. Knitting that's kind of like graffiti. But sorry, we have like no audio. There was another term for the street art that's like graffiti. Was that?
0: That's the question. What is the term given to the form of street art where public objects like trees are decorated with knitting?
1: Oh, yarn bombing.
0: Yeah, yarn bombing. Very good. Now here's a song. I'm looking for the name of this one and the artist. It would break my heart, break my heart, break my heart if I find out you can't move. It is Bruno Mars. What's the name of the song?
1: I Just Might.
0: Well done. I Just Might it is.

0: Yuma in Lapston is here. Here's a multiple choice.
1: Multiple choice.
0: Uma, the Uluru Statement of the Heart was released on this day, but what was the year? Was it 1997, 2007, or 2017, the Uluru Statement of the Heart?
2: 2017.
0: 2017 is correct. Nicely done. Which ancient Greek poet wrote the Odyssey?
2: Homer.
0: Yeah, Homer.
2: Oh, okay.
0: Not Homer Simpson, but just Homer. The blue gum, it's a tree. It's the floral emblem of which state or territory in Australia? The blue gum.
3: That's New South Wales.
2: It's not New South Wales.
3: It's not Victoria.
2: I don't know. Is it Tasmania?
3: Blue gums in Tasmania?
0: Is that your answer?
2: Yeah, can we say Tasmania?
0: Tasmania is correct. All right, where are we at? 1, 2, 3, 4, 5, 6, right. We're doing well.
2: Oh, my God, sausage roll.
0: You next, are. If you get this one, get this one right, this is your seventh question, you will be on a sausage roll. What is the, what is 1/8 as a percentage?
2: It's 17.5. No, it's not.
0: That would be a technical. That would be a technical description of your wrong answer. Uma, I'm sorry. It's not 17.5.
2: No, I didn't want
0: Hey, Uma, before you have to leave us, if you were to choose just one family value that's been passed down, what would you say?
2: Oh, my family, we hate to waste food. It's like obsessive. Every leftover gets accounted for and it gets eaten. And if not, we have chickens, we have a compost bin, we save all our soft plastics. But mostly with leftovers, like, we do not ever waste food. No food goes in the bin. We're very, like, yeah, we just hate food waste in the
0: house.
2: Do you
0: and I have the same father?
2: Probably. That's a possibility, yeah.
0: Yeah, that is my father's value. He wastes.
3: Yes. Good looking.
0: Of course. Just look at the children. Very good, Uma. I like that. Don't waste anything.
2: You.
0: Have a good night. 1-300-222-702 to Harry.

0: in Mona Vale.
1: Hello.
0: Hi, Harry. How are we doing?
1: Ah, very well. How are you?
0: I'm very good. Thanks for calling in. Doug says on the text line, the best advice I can offer in terms of a value is don't make life a journey. It really should be an adventure. My parents would always say, you need to stop and smell the roses as you get older. I really understand how true this is. Just breathe. That's a good one. Yeah. What about for you, Harry? What's the family value if you were to choose just one?
1: Yeah, I'd have to say my dad always made sure that when we played games and sport that everyone was a winner. So at the end, you'd shake everyone's hand and it didn't matter who won or lost. It was that the sport that we played was a winner.
0: Hmm. Yeah, that's good. I guess it means more people would participate if they had that value.
1: Well, yeah, the winning and losing didn't matter. It was just about having fun and getting up to the oval and running around. So that was what was more important.
0: So 1/8 as a percentage.
1: 12.5%.
0: Well done. Yes, it is. Here's a news question. The Enhanced Games, the inaugural Enhanced Games, were on yesterday. Which US city was the host?
1: Oh, God, I'm going to have a complete stab and say New York.
0: Was it in New York? These are the games where, you know, you're free-for-all to take whatever, steroids or...
1: Oh, right, can I change? I think it's Vegas. I actually just heard that tonight, Vegas.
0: Yeah, you can change. Why not? Yes, Las Vegas is correct.
1: Thank you.
0: Back in 1935, Harry, which athlete broke 4 world records in 45 minutes, known as the greatest 45 minutes ever in sport? Who might that be? 1935.
1: Oh, I'm going to have to bow out. I've got no idea. Not sure.
0: That's all right. Thank you, though, for calling through.
1: I wouldn't even know that again.
0: That's all right, Harry. Please call again. Thanks for being here. 1-300-222-702 is the number. Joel in Avalon. Hello.
2: Oh, hi, Renee.
0: Now, back in 1935, Joel, an athlete broke 4 world records in 45 minutes. He is known as the greatest 45 minutes ever in sport. Who might that be?
2: Is it Jesse Owens?
0: Well done. It is Jesse Owens. What words, there's 6 of them, 6 words, come before Hamlet's famous quote? So it's Shakespearean. What 6 words come before that is the question?
2: I did not follow any of that.
0: Okay. So what 6 words come before the famous Shakespearean quote from Hamlet? And the quote ends with, that is the question. What comes before that?
2: Oh, jeez, I wouldn't have a clue, eh?
0: So something, something, something, something, something, something, that is the question.
2: Is it like to be or not to be?
0: It is.
2: And then...
0: You did know. Amazing. Here's a song. Do you know this one? Just looking for the name of it.
2: Is it In the Jungle?
0: Is it In the Jungle, the name of the song?
2: Okay.
0: Sorry, Joel. Family values, what's been passed down?
2: My mum always said, you know, you don't get to choose the family you have, but that was kind of based off of... me and my brothers always punching on with each other.
0: Is that the quote that goes, you can choose your friends, but you can't choose your family?
2: Yeah, something like
0: is
2: that.
0: Is it like that? Suck it up?
2: Yeah, something like that. Yeah, I guess.
0: Yeah, I've heard that a few times myself, Joel. Thank you.
2: Thank you.
0: Have a good one. 1-300-222-702. To Mohammed in Sydney. Hello, Mohammed.
3: Hello.
0: Hi, how are we doing tonight?
3: We're doing amazing tonight.
0: Are you? Why so?
3: I'm just a happy guy overall.
0: Really?
3: Always. Yeah, always find the best in life.
0: Really? How do you... So do you have to think about that or does it just come naturally to you?
3: No, it just comes naturally.
0: What's the secret to that then, Mohammed? If you have to learn that?
3: Just smile. Always smile. Always stay happy.
0: And did you learn that from your family, or were you just born like that?
3: No. I learned that from my parents. They told me stay happy all the time.
0: So what happens if something terrible happens to you, or something terrible happens in life?
3: No, you just stay happy. That's what God done for you, you know? That's what God wrote for you. You just stay happy.
0: Stay happy. Okay.
3: Yeah.
0: I'm going to try to apply that. That's good. Do you know this?

0: Is it The Lion Sleeps Tonight?
1: It is. Well done, Marmon. Who was the first Australian to ever win the Tour de France?
0: Oh, the Tour de France. Was it Armstrong?
1: So the first Australian to ever win the Tour de France?
0: Happened
1: in 2011.
0: 2011.
1: Mm.
0: Oh, I kind of got no clue.
1: No clue.
0: Let me just shoot in the dark for Usain Bolt.
1: Was it Usain Bolt to win the Tour de France? It was not. But look, thanks for having a go.
0: Oh, good. Thank you.
1: I love that. So just don't worry, be happy. Find a smile.
0: Yeah, that's right.
1: Actually, I do think it's very true that if you smile, you feel happier.
0: Yeah, that is the truth. And when people see others smile, they feel happy as well.
1: Thank you, Mohammed. 1-300-222-702 to Armidale. Hello, Mary.
2: Hello, Renee. How are you?
1: I'm very well. Who was the first Australian to ever win the Tour de France back in 2011?
2: Was it Cadel Evans?
1: It was Cadel Evans. Nicely done. Here's a multiple choice.
3: Multiple choice.
1: In what year did ABBA win the Eurovision competition? Was it 1964, 1970? Or 1974?
2: I think it was 74.
1: You are correct. 1974. The flag of which South American country features 27 stars on it? What's the country?
2: Brazil?
1: Brazil is correct. I didn't ask you, Mary. What's the family value that's been passed down? If you were to choose just one?
2: Kindness, I think.
1: Kindness?
2: Yeah, for sure.
1: Yeah. More of that. More of that.
2: Absolutely. That'd be good. We need that more in the world today.
1: Yeah, isn't that the truth? Now, Mary, the gong has gone off, so if you get this question right, you'll be the winner of tonight's quiz, which means you would win the fridge magnet that says, I won the evening's quiz. You get to choose a song up to the 8 o'clock news, and you also win a book from our ABC Book Library. So here we go.
2: Incredible.
1: Which city staged the first ever fashion week, and the year was in 1943? What was the city to stage the first ever fashion week?
4: New York.
2: I think my brain's trust said New York.
1: Are you going to go with your brain's trust?
2: I think so.
1: Is it New York? Mary, your brain's trust is correct.
2: Hello.
1: New York, New York. Well done.
2: Amazing. Thank you.
1: So. Oh, thank you. Yes, it's good to be back. Mary, what song would you like to take us up to the news with? Would you like to hear Edge of 17 by Stevie Nicks, How to Save a Life by The Fray, I Just Might, Bruno Mars, or The Lion Sleeps Tonight by The Tokens?
2: I think The Edge of 17.
1: The Edge of 17?
2: Yes, thank you.
1: Fleetwood Mac, here it is, Mary. Amazing. Congratulations. We'll get your details. Stay on the line. We'll send you out that fridge magnet and we'll do it all again on Thursday. We've got a night off tomorrow with State of Origin. Will you be watching? Going for the blues?

0: Just a few more family values passed on. Shane says, my grandfather used to say, any day above ground is a good day. I hold on to this now, and I work in funerals, says Shane in Merrylands. Beck in Mount Warrigal says, my English grandfather taught us, never put your elbows on the table during meals. For some reason, he would say, sniggity poo, and we just knew what he meant. I wonder if that's just an English thing. I don't know. I've never heard of sniggity poo. But elbows off the table, yeah, that's a good thing to do. Coming up after 5 minutes of news at 8 o'clock, Anthony Burke, host of Grand Designs and Restoration Australia, will be here. Now, if you want to know what Anthony Burke's latest thinking is on the future of Australian housing, stick with me. It's pretty interesting. Look, Anthony is an architect. He's a fan of Grand Designs, but he's also a fan of, you know, tiny, tiny homes. He loves traditional architecture and modern architecture. He loves a restoration. But he reckons that in Australia, we are embarking on a radical change in our thinking about what a home really is. It's pretty interesting what his thinking is. I think you'd like to hear from him. Anthony Burke, after the news at 8 o'clock. I'm Renee Kirosh. This is Evenings, right across 702 Sydney, 666 Canberra and ABC Radio New South Wales.
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2: ABC News with Noni Edwards. Two women and their children with links to Islamic State have been released by Australian Federal Police after landing in Melbourne. Ben Knight reports.
3: Two IS-linked women and seven of their children are understood to have been on board a flight that touched down at Melbourne Airport just after 4:30. Another flight, believed to be carrying 11 women and children, landed at Sydney Airport about an hour later. The group left the Al-Roj camp in northern Syria last week. New South Wales police say they do not expect any arrests by the Australian Federal Police in Sydney tonight, although that could change. The latest arrivals come after another group returned earlier this month, resulting in three arrests. One woman from Sydney's West was barred from returning under a temporary exclusion order.
2: A Sydney doctor who helped bring Australian families home from Syria says the children should not be punished for their parents' decisions. Dr. Jamal Rifi helped to coordinate the repatriation effort from Syria, including by obtaining passports for the families. Flights carrying the group landed in Sydney and Melbourne earlier this evening. Dr. Jamal Rifi says the children are Australian citizens and should be treated as innocent.
4: I think we were able to convince the Syrian government about the plight of those children and the fact that the political rhetoric in Australia does not reflect the legal reality that those are Australian citizens, they should be back, and the majority are children, they are innocent.
2: Foreign Minister Penny Wong says she's agreed to a critical minerals framework following a meeting of the Quad in India. Australia, India, the US and Japan have agreed to a suite of new initiatives on economic activity, energy, trade and maritime commerce in the Indo-Pacific. China says the group should contribute to regional peace, stability and prosperity instead of targeting any third parties. Senator Wong says a free and open Indo-Pacific is vital for maritime security.
5: The Quad is today taking forward a number of new initiatives, an energy security initiative, and of course our continued work on critical minerals, because we understand that secure and reliable supply chains are a precondition to economic and strategic stability.
2: New documents reveal Bondi gunman Naveed Akram remained on the counter-terror radar of domestic spy agency ASIO and police as recently as 2022. Defence and National Security reporter Tom Lowry has more.
6: ASIO has previously said it investigated Naveed.

0: re-engagement with networks. But he was no longer in that system by the time of the Bondi attack last year.
1: The family of Kumanjai White say they are heartbroken and angry after Northern Territory Police told them no charges will be laid over the 24-year-old's death. Roxanne Fitzgerald reports.
2: Kumanjai White died after he was restrained by two plainclothes police officers following an alleged confrontation with security guards inside Coles supermarket in Alice Springs last year. Kumanjai White's family had been waiting for the findings of a use of force investigation carried out by an unspecified interstate police force, which would help determine whether the Director of Public Prosecutions would lay charges against the police officers involved. They've today been told no charges will be laid over his death, a day before the first anniversary. In a statement, the family questioned when they will see justice.
1: Executive Director of NT Police's Cultural Reform Command, Leanne Little, has acknowledged the family's grief.
3: I know today's outcome will be very difficult for the family and for others to accept. Trust between police and Aboriginal communities is fragile in many places, particularly after deaths in custody.
1: To sport, Fremantle forward Josh Tracy insists the Dockers won't be distracted by the growing hype and expectations surrounding the club's hopes of a first AFL premiership. Betting agencies across the country have installed Fremantle as the flag favourite after last week's victory combined with Sydney's loss to Geelong saw the Dockers move a game clear on the top of the ladder. But Tracy says what people outside the club think is what's important.
4: Clearly really driven on what comes from inside these four walls, and the narrative is going to change every week externally. So, continuing to value what we do inside these four walls.
1: That's the latest ABC News.
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7: Welcome back. Thank you for being here. I'm Renee Crosh, and coming up in about 40 minutes or so, we're cooking with pasta tonight. Now, in Australia, I think it's fair to say that our national dish has almost become spaghetti bolognese. I cooked it this afternoon for my kids. But why is it when there's so many types of pasta and so many different pasta sauces that match particular pasta types? Why is it that in this country we all gravitate to spaghetti bolognese as though it's the only pasta dish to make? Do you go along with that? Would you know the difference between fettuccine and linguine? Or perhaps penne and rigatoni? And does it make a difference? Do you need to know? Michelle Cranston is the full bottle on that. She's a home cook and she'll be here in half an hour or so. Also coming up for you, there is a proposal for a massive AI data centre at Mossvale. It's just a proposal. It has to go through a few hurdles. But what's it all about? There was a big AI conference in Sydney today. We're all using it. There are huge demands for data centres to deal with the powering of AI. But is it the case that nobody wants an AI data centre in their backyard? We'll find out what's happening in Mossvale. And after 9 o'clock, what makes a song and

0: like hearing that. I feel like I want to join in. I witnessed a whole bunch of 18-year-olds singing along. Well, I should say chanting along to that on numerous times at my house. And I thought to myself, why is it that they've chosen that song in 2026? Do they like that song because it's easy to remember? They like to add in the so good, which isn't really part of the song, but it's fun to add it in, isn't it? Or is it kind of something else? We're going to get to the bottom of that after 8 o'clock tonight on Evenings. But first up...
1: Our house in the middle of our street. Our house in the middle of our house, it has a crowd.
0: Should we talk housing? It wouldn't be the first housing conversation you've heard. There's been so much focus on it, hasn't there? Our housing supply, the cost of housing, housing tax reform, urban development. But if you want to hear some really innovative thinking on the future of housing in Australia, now's your chance. Anthony Burke, you know him, he's an architect. He's also the host of Grand Design.

0: Australia and Restoration Australia. He's got a great podcast on Radio National all about design. And he says that right now in Australia, we are on the precipice of real change, like, you know, radical change in how we think about housing for us in this country. Anthony Burke, hello, welcome.
1: Hi, Renee. How are you doing this evening?
0: I'm very well. Anthony, the Australian dream has been for many decades this idea that you have to own your own home, or it's the dream to own your own home. Now, not every culture has that dream. Do you think Australians will ever let that go?
1: I think it's a hard cultural change to imagine from where we're standing right now. But in all honesty, I think we'll find maybe not letting go of the idea of ownership, but changing what it is we want to own and changing the idea of what a home might mean to us and might feel like to live in.
0: Mm-hmm. So you grew up in the in Sydney's northern beaches in the suburbs?
1: That's right, yeah.
0: What sort of home did you grow up in?
1: Look, it was a white brick, double-story place. I remember Mum and Dad renovating the garage where we used to play with a bat and ball against the wall, you know, to practice tennis, but it was in the garage, so it was tiny. They kind of renovated that, put a garage on the side, you know, these kinds of things, put something out the back, rebuilt the barbecue area. So all of that was part of my kind of upbringing, and it was fantastic.
0: And is that the home that future Australians would want to own?
1: Well, that's where I think we start to change. I think there's actually, and you can probably tell from the way that the budget's been received, there's a new generation of thinking that's coming through very strongly. I see it in our graduates through architecture school. The priorities are shifting. And I think what that is doing is it's changing the values of what it means to have in a home. So things like, yes, cost is one huge one, of course. It's unrealistic to think that we can all afford that kind of home. But equally, I think sustainability and the relationship to an ethical position around that is really important. I see graduates really committing to things like only using upcycled materials or recycled materials or materials that have, you know, proven ethical and sustainability credentials. So a really different kind of idea of what's important in a home. But then I think equally it's a social change. You know, we are missing living closer together. We want to be actually, we want to find community again. And we're kind of suffering through a loneliness epidemic at the moment, not just in Australia, but around the world. And I think a big part of that is we're living in homes that are way too big for us, you know. So that's something that I can see changing simply because we want to live a better life.
0: You say, and I think this is so interesting, that Australian houses are just all too big. We have too many toilets, not enough trees. We lack insulation, so it's not comfortable, it's not cozy.
1: And that's right.
0: People want a sense of, as you've just said, community, but of being together and shared spaces.
1: That's right. And I think that's what's really changing. It's the social contract around housing that it's very hard to see from one generation to another, but I can certainly see it in the students that I teach and in the young generation of architects that I talk to. And they are imagining different ways of being together, being closer together, sharing resources, sharing things like a garage, for example, or maybe a pool, or maybe a backyard between two houses. And this sounds kind of sort of simple and relatively obvious at one level, but take that the next step, you know, and now we've got, you know, multi-generational living. We've got bluefield housing, which is having two generations who don't know each other, but, you know, living on the same block of land to get a little bit more density to happen. And these are all ideas actually that are not new, but they're definitely back on the table. And you actually even see them sort of made real in the New South Wales Government Architects Pattern Book, which has been released earlier this year. You know, architect plans there that are talking about a medium density type of living. And that's not by accident, you know. That is something that there's an ear to the ground there, and that's, I think, a really great strategy to kind of get that conversation going.
0: There was a time when home design in Australia included a garage that was kind of almost bigger than the entire house.
1: Yeah.
0: Into the future, it might be the case that, let's say the next 20 years, it might be that nobody owns a car and that driverless cars, which are shared, like an Uber, just comes and the driverless Uber comes, picks you up, takes you wherever you need to go.
1: It's not that far-fetched, is it? I mean, we've got driverless taxis in San Francisco right now. You know, they're around the world. They're kind of becoming more and more common. And so it really isn't a big sort of leap to think that actually one day I'm going to have an on-demand car service and I don't need to own my own car. And that'll be much better for all of us if we're doing that kind of thing. So, okay, so what does that do? Frees up the garage, gives us more space back. What are we going to do with that? So that's when I think that's a fascinating question that suddenly sort of opens up a great conversation that we are really just, I think, starting on here in Australia in a way. And that's why I'm so animated and excited about the next 20 years. I think this is a real generation of change.
0: You said something which I think we just have to sort of imagine it. You said in 20 years' time in Australia, it will not be uncommon to have four houses sharing one backyard.
1: That's right. I mean, look, I was speculating there, but if I think about it, we've already got an example of that in Castle Crag in Sydney. I mean, the Griffins master plan that they did for the Greater Sydney Development Corporation about 1915 had these large green swathes which kind of went through the back edges of all the properties in the neighbourhood and kind of linked them together in this common space. And so in a way, we've already got a built example from over 100 years ago that we can point to that's been super successful. So what I'm imagining, though, is the sort of like the fiscal reality of it too. You know, there's the pressure. So we start to kind of find ways to make better use of the resources we have. And we all know that we don't use the backyard 24/7, but we don't mind sharing it once in a while, perhaps, or, you know, where can we go have a barbecue on the weekend? So there are ways, I guess, in which we can kind of develop a kind of a behavioral pattern that allow us to use things like backyards with our neighbours, perhaps. And taking down a few fences actually is not that hard to imagine, really.
0: So no freestanding houses on quarter-acre blocks with white picket fences and the hills hoist in the backyard.
1: I think, and this is the hardest thing to let go of, and it's exactly that image that you just spoke about, that you just described. When we have that whole conversation about the budget and about housing and intergenerational equality and all those things, when someone says the word house, that is exactly what they imagine. But the reality is that our family makeup, the demographics of families in Australia, only 42% of Australia lives in anything like a nuclear family these days. And that house that you just described was designed for that nuclear family. So it's time to upgrade our thinking a bit here. We've got blended families, multi-generational families, single-parent families, all sorts of new mixes. And if you kind of think of the numbers that way, 60% of Australians actually don't have a house that was designed for their family type. So it's only a matter of time. With that and sustainability and the financial side all coming onto the table, that's the kind of the environment for innovation that'll drive innovation, I think.
0: Yeah. Anthony Burke is here. He's an architect and TV host. You know him from Grand Designs Australia and Restoration Australia. If you're listening to Anthony's thinking about the future of housing in this country, what do you think? Do you agree with him? Anthony, I love that you said this. I think this is a really important point you make, that we need to stop seeing housing as some sort of capital financial investment, that a house is a place that shapes how we live. It's not a financial investment.
1: Yeah, this is especially, goodness, in the last couple of weeks or the last month of conversations, it's really hard to try and pull away from that conversation for long enough to remember that, you know, no matter how long we invest in our homes, actually we're living that life every single day. We're not waiting for some return 10 years down the road. We're not waiting to flip a home in 11 years or whatever it is. Like, this is the life we're living. So I want to bring a focus and attention back to that. Actually, what's really interesting, I read something the day from an urban design group saying that we should stop designing the cities that we want to look at and start designing the behaviours that we want to live. And I think that is a really interesting way to kind of flip the script a bit. We stop thinking of the house as the thing and we start designing the lives we want to live. And so then we make the house sort of fit that model first. Yeah. So that's a big change, and it's not going to happen overnight. That's why I think of it as a generation of change. Yeah. And we're going to have lots of false starts, lots of dead ends, lots of things that don't work, but there'll be a few things that do work and they will stick. And I reckon 20 years from now, we'll be looking at something quite different.
0: I think though, nobody wants to be lonely. Nobody wants to live a life where you don't interact with your community. You don't know your neighbours. We've kind of built that idea that you put up these huge fences, you drive into this garage and you internally access your

0: house without any kind of acknowledgement of any of the people that live around you.
1: I know. And one of the saddest things is you ask most people, you know, what are the names of the neighbours, you know, on two houses either side of you, and they won't know. And I mean, it's not to point a finger at any particular person, but that is very common. And that's really a kind of a big issue there. So we're locking ourselves away behind these walls. And I think, you know, the movie The Castle?
0: Mm.
1: I think it was both the best movie and the worst movie simultaneously. Because it's in the title, right? It's The Castle. You build the walls up, you build the moat to the outside world, you defend the castle against the world. And I think we've got we're at a moment now where we're realizing actually what that's doing to us. From a health point of view, psychologically, it is really damaging us, and we are really unhealthy because of that kind of fact. So, you know, now's the time to start looking to reconnect. And that's again why I'm so excited, because I think people are coming to that conclusion from all sorts of different walks of life. And so, you know, let 1,000 flowers bloom, I reckon.
0: Mm. A few questions for you. Can we ask them on behalf of our listeners, Anthony?
1: Yeah, sure. Yeah.
0: Okay. First question on the text line 0467922702. Are we actually facing a housing shortage, or are we really facing a mismatch between the houses we build and the way people now live?
1: Yeah, it's option B. Actually, even more than that, Nicole Gurin, who's a professor at Sydney University, she talks about us, it's not an issue of supply, but of access. So if we think about the housing stock that we have in Australia right now, I think the figure is that there's something like 1 million bedrooms available every evening that are free. And we've got a homelessness problem here of 120,000 people homeless every evening. So do the math. We could solve that homelessness problem right now if we found better ways to make the housing stock that we have more available more of the time. So, I mean, it's not really supply in my mind. And the other side of that too is, again, that white picket fenced house you described earlier, when we talk about supply, that's what everyone is imagining building more of. But I think the real issue is that that is the problem. And I don't want to build more of the problem. I want to build new solutions.
0: Enzo in Lilyfield. Yeah. Hi, Enzo. You've got a question.
2: Yeah, how are you? Thanks for having me.
0: Really well. Anthony Hi. Burke's here. What do you want to ask him?
2: How are you, Anthony? Thank you. I've got 100 questions, to be honest. But at the end of the day, you know, I think the most important one is, Anthony, has affordability now become a cultural issue as much as an economic one?
1: Oh, that's a really good question. I think it has become a kind of a part of the Australian psyche to the point where we are entrenching ourselves into some pretty dangerous spaces here. You can see the arguments going on after the budget, of course. And this is why I say none of this is going to solve quickly. None of it is easy. And the hardest thing to change is that big cultural conversation, which is going to take a long time to turn that ship around. But I do think that people are kind of warming up, or at least opening their eyes now to the differences. They can see their kids having real issues not being able to afford something. So that generational inequality is not abstract. It's becoming very real, you know?
2: Yeah, definitely. Yeah, look, we were in Parliament House recently with National Shelter, and at an event where they were talking about housing affordability in amongst older Australians. And, you know, there were some case studies there around, you know, people doing the right thing all their lives, raising kids, having a family, then obviously something happens, maybe a death in the family or separation, and then they're left to, you know, unknowingly where their life will go. And homelessness, as you mentioned, is a big problem. And, you know, people are living literally on the edge at the moment. And I do think supply is an issue as well, but obviously I think it's the mix of housing and the availability of different types of housing, entry-level housing, that's really important. And being able to get builders to build those types of housing, that's what we're trying to address ourselves as a company.
1: Yeah, great. Mm. I think you're onto something.
0: Thank you, Enzo. just quickly, there's a comment here from someone, Anthony Burke. I live in the Illawarra region, writes our texter. There are quite a few examples of townhouse blocks that were formerly single house blocks converted in the 1990s, and they now have shared common backyards. But,
1: perfect.
0: says our texter, there are stories of conflict regarding how the space should be used by the shared residents, whether there's a dog poop spot,

0: whether there's a smoking location, whether there's a drinking location. And you hear other stories about how neighbours connecting. But I think that's the point, Anthony Burke. Just because there's a little bit of neighbourhood conflict, that's not a bad thing.
1: That's it.
0: That's sorting stuff out, isn't it?
1: Exactly. That's kind of like learning the art of the compromise, you know, and you're not going to have a community where everything goes your way, and nor should it, you know, that you're there to kind of open yourself up to others and their ideas as well. You'll win some of the time and not all the time. But I think, as you're saying, it's those kinds of those structures of sharing, we have to kind of reimagine ways to do that. You know, like our current, I don't know, strata title kind of organization, for example, is a pretty kind of blunt instrument when you think about the nuance of everyday life. So, you know, how do we kind of imagine for those shared backyards that we heard about just then, how do we, you know, how are they governing that space? I think you have to kind of design those lives and those behaviors too. And that can be a real, I mean, it can be hard, but I think there's a real opportunity there.
0: Yeah. Well, look, I don't really want to go to an aged care home, so I'd like to stay living with my children for the rest of my days. Can you get your young architects onto that and design something for me?
1: Absolutely. No, we'll take care of that. Call me tomorrow.
0: Good on you, Anthony Burke. Thank you so much for giving us your time.
1: Cheers, Renee. You've been
0: incredibly generous. Anthony Burke, architect and host of Grand Designs Australia and Restoration Australia. And you can check out his great podcast on Radio National. It's called Design. I'm Renee Crosh. It's 25 minutes past 8. Sometimes I feel like here's Florence.

0: few other thoughts here on the text line that don't necessarily agree with Anthony Burke's vision for the next 20 or so years with Australian housing. Paul in Arncliffe says, if smaller, efficient houses with shared backyards are the future, why do you think, or what do you think is driving the demolition of smaller, older houses for five-bedroom, basement, car park, big rendered box houses on smaller lots? Samantha says, my alone downtime is so valued to me. I can name every person on my street. I know them well, but I don't want to share my private space with them 24/7. I wouldn't want to share my space with anyone. My garden is full of native plants, vegetables that are fully enclosed now for my cat's safety. And the native environment is paramount to me. I'm in a two-bed tiny cottage with a small single garage. That's Samantha in Nugganawal. I think it is. Yeah, fair point. But I guess Anthony's just giving us, I guess, his ideas of the future of housing in this country and what he's hearing from younger architects who are designing spaces that they want to live in into the future. Many of them say they admit they'll never own their own home, but they do dream of some sort of housing that is more affordable and more sustainable for the future.
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5: We're all using AI, aren't we? Whether it's ChatGPT or Gemini or Microsoft Pilot or Claude, you might even not realise that you're using AI when you do a Google search, but you are. There was a big AI conference held today looking at the growth of AI, which is astronomical. And we all know that AI, artificial intelligence, needs these huge data centres to power it. Our New South Wales Treasurer, Daniel Mookie, has recently said that New South Wales, he wants to be a premium destination for data centres. There are currently 90 data centres running, and New South Wales has more than a dozen in the planning pipeline. So, to the Southern Highlands, to Mossvale. There is a current proposal, not approved yet, by a Sydney company, Cloud Carrier, and they want to build a large-scale data centre, an AI data centre, in Mossvale, not far from the Mossvale city centre. They want to call it Southern Highland Data Campus, and they want to use on-site gas-fired power to run this data centre. Residents are not happy, as you might expect. But are they legitimate in their concerns, or is it just a case that nobody really wants a big AI data centre in their backyard? Abigail Boyd is a Greens MP. She's the chair of the New South Wales Parliamentary Inquiry into data centre development across New South Wales, which is a first for Australia, and she joins us now. Hi, Abigail.
6: Hello.
5: Residents don't want this AI data centre in Mossvale. Do you think, though, it has merit?
6: So, I mean, there's two major projects being proposed here. One is the data centre. We're going to have a whole chat about, you know, where these things should go and whether the opposition to them is valid or not. But what we also have here is a proposal for a gas-fired power station, which will be the second biggest in New South Wales. It's the same size as Kurri Kurri. It is massive. Like, that's a massive gas-fired power station that is purely going to power that one data centre. And what we're hearing, it's been estimated that we're talking about approximately 74% of the output from the Narrabri, the proposed centre of Narrabri project, that would be taken up with just that one data centre gas-fired power station. That is an enormous impact on emissions, but also on the local environment.
5: People who are in support, though, of AI say that it's critical national infrastructure to build a purpose-built kind of AI data centre to power up the artificial intelligence that we're all using, that it's critical to our nation's infrastructure. They've got to go somewhere.
6: So some of it is. And I think this is one of the things our inquiry has been really good at unpicking, because the industry will tell you this is, you know, as you say, critical infrastructure. But we would make the distinction between the type of data centres which are housing government data, you know, your health data, your military data, and stuff that is actually powering your cat videos and, you know, pictures of Donald Trump pretending to be Jesus. So there is a difference between those two things. And in the middle is probably, you know, the data centres that are being used to host, you know, workplace productivity apps and things like that. The problem is that when these things are established, no one's saying to the community what they're for. And so if you're trying to weigh up, is it worth it? Is it worth, you know, in the Southern Highlands, they're talking about the possibility of acid rain and all sorts of things from this gas-fired power station. Is it worth it? Maybe for some of that, but not for the other types of usage. And I think this is where we really need some regulations around and some transparency around what these data centres are for, so that we can actually work out if it's worth that impact on local amenity, environment, and really importantly on the climate.
5: Mm. The residents of Mossvale are really protesting against this massive fossil fuel development, aren't they? The fact that it's being powered by gas-fired power.
6: It's pretty extraordinary. I mean, you know, this is a fossil fuel. And we, at the moment, we have, you know, a bunch of governments at both federal and state level, as well as we know, the local council, that have these targets for climate action that are being completely, like, they're just throwing in the towel when it comes to then allowing something like this to occur. So, you know, we're talking about data centres being anticipated to have up to 11% of New South Wales's energy demand within just a few years, at a time when we're trying to transition to renewables and we're trying to get off of our obsession with fossil fuels. You know, we've got the New South Wales Department of Climate Change already telling the minister that we're not going to meet our targets because of the extra demand from AI data centres. And that's just the ones that are connected to the grid. That doesn't even count. Like, it doesn't even cover this one in Mossvale that is not even connected to the grid, which will be just for this one data centre. This is going to set us back. And so really what we're saying is that all of these data centres are more important than actually meeting those climate targets. And I think that is a pretty extraordinary thing for Labor governments particularly to be saying at federal and state level.
5: If the data centre here at Mossvale, the proposal was to use sustainable energy to power it, would that be more palatable to you as the chair of this parliamentary inquiry into data centre development and to the residents of Mossvale?
6: Yeah, absolutely. Because I think, you know, what we're looking at here is balance. At the moment, we have the New South Wales government pretty much competing with the Victorian government to attract as many of these developments as possible. And so they're doing it without the guardrails that you would normally expect of these sorts of developments. And so when you look overseas, when they've looked at the impacts on water and on the impacts on noise and everything else, and particularly on the energy demand and climate impacts, they've put a lot of guardrails around the usage. They're saying you need to recycle a certain percentage of water, you need to have renewables to cover the burden on the grid, all of those kind of things that we're not putting in place. And so part of our inquiry is saying, look, if you want to have these things, do them responsibly. Like, we do understand that some of it is important and necessary. We can argue about whether all of it is, actually important enough to wreck the climate for. But we do know that some of these data centres we do want. So if you're going to have them, yeah, let's have them attached to renewable, to genuinely additional renewable resources and sources of energy. And then let's really focus on bringing the rest of the grid up to speed with going to that, 100% renewables as quickly as possible.
5: So what's going to happen with this proposal? It has to get through the Land and Environment Court, and we won't know whether the application is approved by that court until, say, next month, isn't it? Is that right?
6: That's my understanding as well. But at any point, the government could step in and rule this out. They have that legislative power. They could bring, guidelines in that rule this kind of thing out. And I think that's really what the community are asking for. This one really, I'm trying to think of a polite way to say it, but it really pushes the envelope of what is acceptable to a community to have this massive hyperscale data center in the middle of, I've been out to the site and it's really beautiful. In a pretty beautiful area, and I know that it's marked for industrial, but there's industrial and there's industrial. This is something that is going to be so noisy, and if they put this gas-fired power station, like, it's going to be a disaster for everyone. So, yeah, we're calling on the government to just rule this out. They need to come back to the planning system with something that actually makes sense from a climate and energy perspective.
5: So it's not an option for the Sydney company that's proposing this data centre, Cloud Carrier, I think is the name of them. Mm-hmm. It's not an option for them to do away with the gas-fired power station and to run their data centre with renewable green energy?
6: They totally can. They just have chosen not to.
5: Is it a lot more expensive to run a data centre with renewable energy?
6: That's an excellent question. I don't know the answer. It seems to me like building a massive gas-fired power station is pretty bloody expensive. So, yeah.

0: No, renewables are cheaper. We know that, on the whole. So I can't say why it is that they're not going down that route. And it's certainly the first time we've seen a data center proposed that I'm aware of in Australia that has its own gas-fired power station attached. So it can't be something that's that usual. But yeah, I can't answer it. I think they're maybe just trying to get away with what they can get away with. But I would strongly encourage them to come back to the community with something that makes more sense.
1: I understand there are more than a dozen proposals for data centres slated for New South Wales in the pipeline. How many of them do you think will get off the ground?
0: So there's 15 that they have put into this fast track process that was established at the end of last year. There is a lot of speculation in data centre land. There's a lot of proponents who don't necessarily have the financial backing to then go through with what they're proposing. So there is some sense to sort of prioritising those projects that look like they might make sense. But again, there is huge demand to come to Australia and to build here and to take advantage of our regulatory environment. What I would say to the government is, take this opportunity and not repeat the mistakes of the past that we have with fossil fuels, and say, look, this is an extractive industry. You can come here, but you need to do things in the best possible way. And that means, recycling your water, doing things that rely on renewable energy, and more importantly, proving to the community that there's a benefit in it for them. And I think, we've seen this with large renewable energy projects as well across the state. There are ways to do this where you can bring the community on board. There are community benefit schemes. There are other ways. But just deciding to, kind of set up this massive thing with a large gas-fired power station is not the way to get community support.
1: Well, we'll have to see what happens. I think we're expecting an outcome next month from the Land and Environment Court over this proposal for Mossvale. But thank you so much, Abigail Boyd, for your time tonight.
0: Thank you.
1: We'll be watching closely. Abigail Boyd is a Greens MP. She's also the chair of the New South Wales Parliamentary Inquiry into Data Centres. There's a lot of movement in this space, isn't there?

0: That is Silverchair, the song Straight Lines. Thank you, Tim. He says, I met Daniel Johns in Spotlight Newcastle. Very unassuming was he. Regarding AI data centres and the development and the kind of incessant need for them, Lou says, we are the driest country on earth. We must find alternatives to big tech sucking up all our precious resources and then taking the money overseas. Now, you may have heard the news about more ISIS brides, as they're being called, arriving tonight at Sydney International Airport. Four women and their children have landed just now. Two women and their children landed in Melbourne at the Melbourne International Airport. So the cohort, as we just learnt from breaking news, that they've been subject to a range of operational responses, including the searching of their belongings, the downloading of their devices to investigate their whereabouts and what they've been doing. No one has been charged at this point. However, police say that investigations into the activities of Australians who travelled to Syria, including those who have since returned, are ongoing.
1: A celebration of life for James Valentine.
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0: Let's talk pasta. What makes a great pasta dish, do you reckon? Is it the type of pasta or is it the sauce? Why is it, do you think, that Italians are so good at making pasta? Many people often say, oh, have you been to Italy? The pasta over there is just amazing. I'm looking at you, Tash, who's just returned from a holiday to Italy. Is it the different types of pasta that they use, or is it the way in which they cook it, or is it the particular sauces that they use? I think in Australia it's fair to say we all go to spaghetti bolognese. We use spaghetti and we make a bolognese sauce, which we probably bastardise, according to the Italians. But we kind of all make it the same way. It's sort of become our national dish. But could we do better? Home cook Michelle Cranston might have a few ideas on pasta. She joins us now. Hello, Michelle.
5: Hello. I'm rather jealous of Tash eating her way around Italy. But anyway.
0: Me too.
5: Yes.
0: I've spent 6 weeks in a hospital and she spent 3 weeks gallivanting around Italy. She had the better deal.
5: That's not fair. She did. She did indeed.
0: So in terms of the national dish that is spaghetti bolognese, could we do better in Australia?
5: Oh, we could do so much better. Look, I think bolognese has become a little bit like our meat pie.
0: Yeah.
5: And we almost have the same attitude to it. So which is, you know, it's a bit stodgy and it's a bit thing. Look, one of the problems with the way we all sort of make bolognese, or the way Australians, really what I was trying to say with about the meat pie, is that we think of it as meat. And, you know, we think of it as a meat sauce and the spaghetti is a kind of secondary to that. Whereas, you know, most Italians, it's about the pasta. It's all about the pasta. And the sauce is literally just this beautiful kind of flavorful coating over that pasta. So they don't drown their sauces. They don't drown their pastas in lots of sauce. They don't use a lot of meat in their sauces. So it's a very different way of thinking about, what you're going to sort of put over that spaghetti or the you know, ravioli or the, I mean, you know, they explore all the different kinds of beautiful pastas.
0: Linguini, fettuccine, pappardelle, penne, rigatoni, fasuli, farfalle, ravioli, it goes on and on. And I reckon we all just go and buy spaghetti.
5: Spaghetti, yeah.
0: And then
5: penne, spaghetti or penne.
0: Yeah,
5: I mean, penne tends to be a kind of a really, especially, you know, kids love penne, you know, it's little, it's easy to deal with. So, you know, we tend to kind of, I think, you know, if you did a sort of a little bit of a survey, you'd find out that most cupboards have spaghetti, they have penne, And, you know, occasionally someone might go and buy some fresh ravioli or something like that. So, you know, they tend to be the three things that we tend to go for when we think of pasta. But as you just said, you could just talk forever about all the different kinds of pastas. So
0: now you can make your own pasta.
5: You can. You can make your own pasta.
0: It's easy.
5: It's easy. But most people won't.
0: Well, it literally is flour and water.
5: It's flour and water or flour and eggs, depending on how you're making your pasta. So most people do it with eggs. It's kind of like making egg pasta. It tends to be have a silkier texture with the eggs and a lovely colour from the yolk. So that tends to be the sort of traditional way of making it. And it's a beautiful process to make. And if you really want to enjoy your pasta, you're going to make fresh pasta. But having said that, the different kinds of pasta, so fresh pasta versus shop-bought dried pasta, they have their different uses. And if you speak to Italians, they use the dried pasta is used for sort of oil. They look at it this way. It's for the oil, olive oil-based sauces and seafood sauces and things like that. And the egg pasta or the freshly made pasta, which has a – and I try and remember it this way. A fresh pasta has a much silkier texture, and that tends to go with butters and creams and very rich sauces. So that is – you know, and it absorbs more flavour as well. So if you're going for a more sort of subtle sauce, a buttery sauce, a cream sauce, it's so much nicer to use fresh pasta. Now, that can be fresh pasta that you've made or fresh pasta that you've bought, but it hasn't been dried. But the dried pasta is great for really gutsy sauces and really kind of, you know, more, I guess, sort of rustic sauces.
0: So speaking of sauces, we all go for the meat sauce, but you've got creamy sauces, as you mentioned, oil-based sauces. You've got your pestos, which are herbs and nuts. You've got all your tomato-based, all your seafood marinara sauces. We tend to kind of forget that there's so many more options.
5: There's so many more options, and there's lots of just really I tend to go with a lot of really kind of, I mean, I call them the sort of fresh sauces, so not so much about the cooked ones. And one of the famous ones of that is the puttanesca sauce, which, I mean, actually kind of comes from Naples, and it comes from, it's literally like the working girl's sauce. I'm going to sort of say that nicely. So it was what women could make who didn't have a lot of time out of the cupboard. And so it's actually about kind of having all those great cupboard essentials. So it's your anchovies, olives, garlic, capers, tinned tomatoes, chili, basil, all those things that actually aren't about having fresh ingredients. But those ingredients together, you sort of your anchovies, and anchovies is something that gets used a lot in actually a lot of the vegetable sauces in Italy. So if you think about broccoli and anchovies, tuna and anchovies, lots of tomato and anchovies, sort of anchovies, olives, tomatoes. You can't go wrong even just with those three ingredients. But going back to the puttanesca, you've got sort of anchovies out of the cupboard, you've got some olives, you've got a little bit of crushed garlic, you've got a little bit of capers, you've got, as I said, tinned tomatoes, and all of those sort of thrown together. You can add some chilies to that. You can add fresh basil if you have it. But they're just great flavours. My other one that I tend to do a lot if I'm at home and making a quick lunch, something like that, is the tinned tuna. And so it's literally putting into a bowl some tinned tuna, freshly chopped parsley, some finely grated lemon zest, a little bit of lemon juice. And if I've got some fresh tomatoes, if I've got some fresh rocket, anything like that, throw that into the bowl, add your warm pasta, toss it through, and that's just the most delicious pasta salad and one of the quickest, easiest things you can make for dinner as well.
0: And does it matter what pasta you put with that? Does it have to be penne or rigatoni?
5: No, that could be. You could do that with spaghetti. You can do that with any of the, as you say, penne. You can do it with the, I've just gone completely blank on all the different kinds now. The spiral pastas, those sorts of things. anything you've got in the cupboard for that kind of quick and easy pasta dish. But that, you know, if you're a purist, you'll probably think for creamy sauces, you'll go with those little round pastas if you're going to use a dried pasta because they kind of trap all the creamy sauce. Mm. But, you know, traditionally, I mean, you know, there are particular pastas that we use, but I think nowadays, you know, you can be kind of a little bit more generous with the way you're using things and really just rely on what you've got and what's available or what you can make. I'm just throwing it out there.
0: Now, Tony says, I've minimised my ingredients in a very simple pasta dish with linguine pasta. Then he uses prawns, broccoli, mushrooms, garlic, chili and burnt butter sauce. It's so delicious and so quick to make. So I'll give it to you again. It's a one pasta dish, linguine, add in prawns, broccoli, mushrooms, garlic, chili and burnt butter. That does sound good, doesn't it?
5: I like the burnt butter, yeah.
0: Now what Tash loves...
5: Prawns and burnt butter, yes.
0: Yeah, prawns. Tash loves the vodka sauce pasta. This is doing the rounds on social media.
5: Yes.
0: Vodka sauce pasta is so simple. It's literally your tomato paste, cream, and a splash of vodka. That's it.
5: Yeah.
0: With penne pasta.
5: And look, our family favourites, especially in summer when I've got basil growing, is what was known as the TikTok pasta, which is just lots of chopped tomatoes, feta, some garlic into the oven, roast it. While you're roasting all of those beautiful flavours together, you just strip all the basil and use a really big bunch of basil for this. Strip all the basil leaves off. When you've cooked the pasta, put the pasta in with the basil leaves, toss it around so when the hot pasta hits the basil, you get this beautiful kind of aroma coming through into all the pasta. And then spoon over this kind of roasty tomato feta mixture. So delicious and so simple.
0: I mean, another one that I'd like to share is, this is the easiest thing ever. It's literally pasta done al dente and then the oil sauce or oil topping is literally garlic, a lot of it, with butter and chili, fresh chili.
5: Yeah.
0: And oil.
5: Beautiful.
0: And that goes over the al dente pasta and there you go. You can put a bit of parsley if you
5: parmesan.
0: Want. But there's
5: bit of parmesan.
0: Bit of parmesan. But very few ingredients. And I think maybe the mistake we make in Australia is we add too much into our spaghetti bolognese.
5: Yes. I think this is the problem. I think we forget that there's some really sort of simple dishes. And if you want a tomato-based sauce like a bolognese, then as I was saying before, just anchovies and olives added to tomato to a sort of, you know, beautiful oniony tomato sauce is delicious. That's all you need. We get caught up in making this, you know, huge batch of bolognese and we also think of it as a very meaty sauce. I mean, when I make a bolognese, when my kids were small, I used to call it the hidden vegetable sauce. Because you could grate a lot of vegetables in with the mince to hide those vegetables. But I think that you go back to the sort of basics. And I mean, some of the, you know, the most famous pasta sauces are literally, as you say, just, you know, whether it's butter or oil, a cheese, garlic, a little bit of chili, a little bit of fresh herb and lots of parmesan at the end. And that's the most delicious thing.
0: Mm. Jason says, one big rule with pasta, don't break spaghetti when you're cooking it.
5: No.
0: Sacrilege. No. Jeff says, one trick I learned from a nonna is put a ladle of the pasta water into your sauce, whatever the sauce. Before draining the pasta, keep at least one ladle of that water.
5: Yes. Now, that is a very classic Italian thing to do and it's particularly good with sort of cream or butter-based sauces where you really want them to sort of, you want the sauce to cling to the pasta. Adding that starchy water really helps that kind of process where the pasta then kind of takes on all those beautiful flavours. Mm. That's definite. Mm.
0: One other comment. I want to let everyone know, says I text you about this pasta I recently found. It's from Pasta Galli in Hornsby. This Italian chef uses a lot of semolina, and it is the most delicious pasta we've ever had. He's got a chili crab pasta that he makes with Australian blue swimmer crab, and it's served with lemon. So a semolina-based pasta rather than your classic, I guess, durum wheat.
5: Yes. So he must make his own pasta. That's beautiful. And actually, I got excited when you said crab because I'd forgotten about it. If you go to the seafood markets and get some fresh crab meat, that is also the simplest way to make the most divine pasta.
0: Michelle, we're out of time. Thank you so much. It's news time, 9 o'clock.
3: ABC News, good evening. I'm Noni Edwards. The Australian Federal Police say six women and their children linked to the Islamic State groups have flown back into the country, but none have been charged. They were met by a contingent of police and border force officials when their flights landed at Melbourne and Sydney airports earlier tonight. But police say an investigation into their activities while travelling in Syria is ongoing. They say after arriving, the women's belongings were searched for investigative purposes. The group could be seen being bundled into two white vans at the airport and driven away while AFP officers watched on. A Sydney doctor who helped the Australian women and children return from Syria says he was not surprised by the federal government's refusal to assist beyond its legal obligations. The group had been held in a camp in northern Syria after the fall of Islamic State. Dr. Jamal Rifi says the government had already made it clear it would not help bring the families home.
6: We lost the court, we've taken them to appeal, we lost the appeal, and then we arrived to the conclusion that they're not going to help. So the rhetoric did not actually surprise me at all, because I knew that they refrained from doing any help whatsoever.
3: The head of the National Anti-Corruption Commission concedes he contributed to his own downfall as he prepares to step down from the role 2 years early. Paul Brereton will resign as commissioner in July amid intense scrutiny over his ongoing links to defence and his handling of the commission's investigation into the robo-debt scheme. Under questioning from Greens Senator David Shoebridge during estimates, Mr. Brereton has denied any impropriety but agreed he'd become a distraction for the agency.
7: Do you accept any responsibility for that?
8: I think everyone contributes to their own downfall, if you like, in some ways, and I'm sure I have contributed to this in some ways.
3: The New South Wales Police Commander overseeing the Hanukkah event targeted in the Bondi terror attack has denied she received a verbal request from the Jewish community for a bigger police presence. The Royal Commission on Anti-Semitism has been examining the details around a request made by the Jewish-run community security group for police to be stationed at Bondi for the duration of the event. The Chief Operating Officer of CSG yesterday gave evidence at the inquiry and recounted a phone conversation he had with the Eastern Suburbs Police Commander about the request. The commander, appearing under the pseudonym ABQ, was today cross-examined by Counsel Assisting Richard Lancaster about the content of that phone call.
9: He believes it's likely he discussed with you a request that a static police presence be provided at Hanukkah.
10: No, that didn't occur.
9: Okay. Is it possible that was part of the subject matter of the call on that occasion?
10: No.
9: You?
3: The WA Premier Roger Cook says he still has

0: 50, but they've committed to me as part of my urgings that they lean into the decarbonisation process, that they are committed to net zero by 2050.
1: Internationally, at least four people have been killed after a train crashed into a school bus in north central Belgium. Here's Sarah Amir.
2: Two school children and two adults have died following a collision between a train and a school minibus in the town of Bourinhout, which is located about 30 kilometres from the capital, Brussels. The bus was carrying seven children, a driver and a chaperone at the time of the collision. All of the deaths are passengers aboard the bus, although police say one person on the train is being treated for shock. Belgium's Interior Minister Bernard Quintin says the collision is tragic. The country has a history of accidents at level crossings.
1: And US President Donald Trump, who turns 80 next month, is set to undergo his routine annual physical. Recent photographs showing a blotchy neck rash have added to questions about his health following images from July last year showing his ankle swollen and a bruised hand concealed with makeup. Mr. Trump frequently casts himself as more energetic and fitter than his predecessor, Joe Biden, who left office last year at the age of 82. You're now up to date with the very latest ABC News.
3: This is Evenings
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5: Welcome back. Thank you for being here at 5 minutes past nine. We were talking about pasta and why... Well, it's kind of curious, isn't it, that Australians kind of go to spaghetti bolognese, as though it's the only pasta dish you can make. A couple of thoughts. Mel says, I think Australians do the same ingredient overkill with pizza. Yeah, I think we do put a lot of toppings on our pizza, don't we? As though you've got to put everything in the fridge on your super supreme pizza. Jason the truckie has got a second rule that I didn't read out. He says, along with don't break spaghetti when you're cooking it, the second rule is cream doesn't go in carbonara. Is that right? Do you use egg? Is that what it is? You do fried bacon and you put it in your, with a bit of onion and garlic into your pasta and then you put egg? That's what I do. I put two or three just raw eggs and it becomes creamy and it's a much healthier option than any cream would be. I'd be interested to know more from you, Jason. Coming up in the next half an hour or so, what's making news in the world of science? There's some new research from Edith Cowan University on why so many students, 54% in fact, listen to background music whilst they're studying. Is that helping or hindering their focus? So the latest results on that, and also the latest scientific discoveries on Lord Howe Island following their successful eradication of rodents. Remember that back in 2019, they pretty much got rid of all the rats and all the house mice from the island, and there have been some incredible scientific results from that. So we'll catch up with Linda Byford on that. But before we do, it's time for a bit of a, I guess it's a bit of a musical special, because tonight I've been previewing all night that we want to talk about anthems, songs that become anthems like this one.

curious, is that anthemic song, which I was witness to the other night when my 18-year-old had 26 of his closest friends for his 18th birthday, and they sung that one, or I should say they chanted that one with great gusto pretty much all night. It's nothing like the original. This is the original.

0: Look at the night. So all that bump, bump, bump, the people chant, and then they yell out, so good, so good, so good. I mean, that's part of the fun, isn't it? That's why it becomes anthemic. But Neil Diamond doesn't do that. Simon Tatts joins us now to take us through what makes a song anthemic. Hello, Simon.
1: G'day, Renee. How are you?
0: So is it curious, do you think, that 18-year-olds the other week would be chanting and cheering the Sweet Caroline anthem pretty much all night?
1: Absolutely. So I go to quite a lot of sporting events, and I was at a stadium, actually at Magic Round in Brisbane, and I was just stunned that 40,000 people are singing a 1969 Neil Diamond song, and it's everywhere. So I got curious, and I thought, what a great topic. How did this become this incredible anthem worldwide, and what are other anthems, and how did they become anthems?
0: So it's not any other Neil Diamond song that people love to sing. It's not, you know, Crunchy Granola or Red Red Wine or Song Sung Blue. It's always Sweet Caroline.
1: That's right. So I'm sitting here. At my feet is a copy of Hot August Night since, you know, high school days. And I don't know, I would never have picked this song, but there is a story behind it, if I can share that with you and your audience.
0: Please.
1: So the song's not from 1969, wasn't a number one hit. It did get to the Billboard top 10, but not a number one hit. And back in 1997 at Fenway Park in Boston, which is home of the Boston Red Sox, there was an employee there named Amy Toby, and her girlfriend had had a baby, and they called the baby Caroline. So she decided, well, I'll play this over the PA system at a Boston Red Sox game and in honour of her friend. Anyway, cut to a couple of years later, and a Boston Red Sox vice president thought, look, that went down really well. He said it was transformative and it lifted up people's spirits. So they decided to play it at every home game of the Boston Red Sox. And now it has become this worldwide anthem that everybody sings and knows, but it's because Amy's girlfriend had a baby named Caroline.
0: So what is it about the song that people just love? Do they love the easy-to-learn lyrics? Do they love the fact that they can change it around and do the chanting, like, so good, so good?
1: Which I think is a bit much of an Australian invention. We like to change everything. So I started reading up and looking at how songs become anthems, and there seems to be some basic things, Renee. It's got to have a strong rhythm or a beat that you can sing or clap to. So obviously can't be a, you know, 15-minute Bob Dylan song. It's got to be got that rhythm and beat to it. It has to be predictable. It's got to have that, you know, it's going to be the same, the chorus, the words. Apparently it has to have limited syllables, according to the BBC. You have to have only a certain number of syllables in the chorus phrase, and it has to have a sense of community. So when you sing it, it's like it's a good time, where Sweet Caroline, good times never felt so good. Although I would always thought it would have been something like the Beach Boys, but apparently this is the song that has captured sporting and other events all around the world. It gives a sense of community.
0: Simon Tatts is here. If you're a Liverpool fan, you'd be very familiar with this song. Walk out.

0: tuneful, actually, isn't it?
1: It's great, and it's a great reason this came about. So Anfield Stadium, Liverpool's home ground, was one of the very first football grounds in England to install a PA system. So before the games, they'd play, you know, on a turntable in those days. They just have a turntable to an amplifier, and they'd play up to about 10 songs before the Liverpool team went on to the

0: field. 1963, Jerry and the Pacemakers was a big hit, and for some reason the crowd loved that song, and that's how it became the anthem. Simply the one of the 10 sort of Merseyside bands, Beatles had started out others, but the fans loved that one, and 50, 60 years later, it remains the Liverpool theme song. And only Liverpool. No one else can sing that song.
1: And no one, no other English Premier League team seems to have an anthemic song that's as powerful. Tony on the text line says, what about Queen? This one.

0: No one knows this bit, do they, Simon Tatz?
1: No. And I wonder, too, whether Queen wrote songs to be anthemic, because part of the anthemic song, and when you played Sweet Caroline, it's the opposite of that, because it's quite a mellow, almost folky song by Neil Diamond. But Queen, We Will Rock You, and We Are the Champions, it's almost like they're written with that in mind, that they've that big production, that huge sound, as if it has to be played at a stadium. Maybe they were clever and knew that the song would become an anthem at sporting events and other shows and things like that.

0: That's a classic one, isn't it? No one knows the rest. They just sing that chorus bit and it's easy to remember.
1: Absolutely, and I have a feeling if they'd called it We Are the Runners Up, it wouldn't be played at sporting events or other things. But, yes, and that's the irony of some of these songs. People don't know the lyrics. They only know that one little segment that's played because it's stadiums and football games. They only ever play that little 30-second part of the song. They don't play the whole song.
0: Mm. Yeah, I guess that's the point, you know, and you don't even have to hit the high note. You can go low if you want. So what are we saying? The elements for a great anthemic song is you have to have a good chorus that people can remember. You have to have a beat.
1: You have to have something that gives a feeling that relates to, you know, community, to a sense of belonging or something else. Or the song has to be one you adopt just for your team or your region, and there are a few of those. And my favourite, actually, is Blue Moon by Rodgers and Hart, which is the Manchester City song. They play it at every game. And it came about because Manchester City weren't very good back in the day, and they only ever won once in a blue moon. So they adopted the song humorously to play because they never won, and it has become then their theme song. English football teams are much more dedicated to one song that identifies the team, whereas in Australia we have the generic song, except for a couple of sporting teams like Sweet Caroline and We Will Rock You and We Are the Champions.
0: Now, I heard this one recently. This was being chanted by fathers and daughters at one of those kind of father-daughter dinner do's.

0: has that classic call and response, that song, doesn't it?
1: Absolutely. And I was quite surprised at the football when my wife was singing this and she's going, aren't you going to sing this? And I went, like, I like Bon Jovi, but I said, really? And she said, it's the song you sing at the football. And I hope we can get onto this later in the conversation, but most of what we've played are American, some are British, but living on it, like when you hear a whole stadium sing it, it is quite amazing. And as you said earlier, Renee, they only sing about five words or a couple of bits of the song. They don't know any of the other lyrics.
0: And it seems to sound better the more drinks you've got under your belt.
1: Oh, absolutely. So and also don't sing it in key, but just sing it any how you like.
0: So what football were you at when your wife was singing Bon Jovi?
1: We were at Magic Round at the Brisbane Broncos and the rugby league does that thing, you know, they play bits of a song after every break in play or try or everything. And at first I was very cynical, but then I see thousands of people singing little excerpts of these songs and realised that I was probably the odd one out. People seem to love just singing the little bit of chorus, the hook of some of these songs.
0: On the text line, Tim says, surely if you're talking about anthems, you've got to play the classic Australian.

0: Now, of course, an Australian crowd loves that response to that question. Am I ever going to see your face again? And we all kind of know the response. It's no way, get F off, isn't it?
1: I would play that at every sporting game because it's funny and it's truly uniquely Australian. And one of the things most genuinely to you and your listeners that has surprised me with anthemic songs is that they are from overseas or from different eras. When I was at Magic Round again, they played a lot of Creedence songs, great songs, but again, 50 years old at least. And for younger people, I was both interested from a curiosity point of view that they knew these songs or at least knew enough of the chorus to sing them, even though some of these songs were written about Vietnam or taken completely out of context, they have been adopted in other ways and appropriated in other ways. But I'd have the Angels there. I think that is one of the four or five great anthemic songs I'd have in my list of Australian songs for sporting events.
0: Is it just Australians though that want to do the response to the call? I mean, is it just an Australian cultural thing? Is it an irreverence that we have to say, am I ever going to see your face again? No way, F off. Or is there something else going on?
1: Well, it's interesting. We don't have the singing culture like you get in England. You go to a football game in England and the terraces, they just sing. And it's an amazing scene. You see it in rugby union when British and Welsh and Scottish and Irish teams come out here. We don't have the singing. And I wonder if this is our belated version of getting the crowd involved, that we play a bit of a song to get the crowd to sing because they don't sing organically. We don't have that culture, which is so wonderful, violence aside, so wonderful you see in the United Kingdom in their sporting events.
0: Mm. You mentioned that there was Creedence being played at Magic Round. Was it this song?

0: Is that the song?
1: That's absolutely the song, and very cliched, Renee. They play it every time the rain appeared, which made me think, where are the songs when the sun comes out? And so they play this, and lots of people, they played Fortunate Son, which is kind of an odd choice because it's a very anti-Vietnam song, not about a fortunate son, but the irony. But, yeah, they play the Creedence song whenever a little light shower came, and you see it quite often. And I was thinking, well, the perfect thing is to play Walking on Sunshine or Here Comes the Sun by George Harrison and the Beatles, something like that. But they don't do that, but they then match a song anthemically to the weather.

0: Fair mix.
1: That's exactly. I'd love to. I'd never hear that. And I think there's a song very popular in Australia. People know it. How does the one song become? Is it just do they play it and it becomes that? But Walking on Sunshine, it's a great song. Play that on a nice afternoon at the football. I'm sure you'd have people singing that.
0: Is it too poppy to be an anthem? Does an anthem need to be kind of more rock or more sort of metal?
1: What a great thing. I was having this very debate that it needs the big driving rock or drum beat and not necessarily the pop beat, because the other one I'd have being part of, not biasly Australian, but Kylie's Can't Get You Out of My Head. Having just watched the Kylie documentary, I can't get her song out of my head. I would have thought that would have been played, but I guess it is too poppy for a footy audience who want a bit of sort of your rock beat. But again, it segregates an audience. Not everyone is into big pounding rock music when they go to see a football event or something like that. Then again, they like Neil Diamond. So I don't know if there is a rhyme or reason to how you pick which songs.
0: Mm. Stu on the Central Coast writes, I was at a football match in the early 2000s. England was playing Australia and Australia was thrashing England. Yet the Palms at the match were in their glorious unison song, singing $3 to the pound, $3 to the pound. It was a perfect response to a losing team supporting group. What's the song, $3 to the pound? I don't know that song.
1: I'm stumped. I actually don't know that. That may be an English cultural thing that I just don't know. So I apologise for that. I'm not aware of it.
0: No, that's all right. I just don't know. I can't sing the song for you. You're going to have to ring us up, Stu. Julie says, what about Darryl Braithwaite's Horses? Is that anthemic?
1: It is, and I have been to the races a few times, and I'm just going to maybe say a very controversial thing. If I hear Horses one more time, I'm going to scream. It seems to be the only song played at horse racing events. Mm. I think surely you can find another song. Good on Darryl. They wheel him out and everything, but it's can you kill a song by just playing it too many times? Is there other songs you can play, but Horses is the only one that they seem to play. They don't play the Patti Smith song with Horses in. I think Patti Smith might be a bit too much for the Randwick or the Flemington crowd, but it's the same song played at every Melbourne Cup or Cox Plate or any sport racing event I've been to.
0: What about this one? Kate in Mortdale, and a number of people are saying, has this great Australian anthem been played?

0: Yes, it's anthemic, isn't it? It totally fits the bill.
1: Absolutely. And, you know, I'm one of those people who grew up early days with Johnny Farnham, and he came out with this. And you know something? Every time I hear that song, I still love it. Like, it's just one of those infectious songs that's it's kind of flawless. I can never begrudge hearing that and having it played. I think it's, you know, it's a great Australian song and it fits in. Although it's interesting when you play more of it, you never really hear the rest of the song.
0: No, you
1: just hear that one little segment. But it stands out. And I think there are a couple of others there. I don't know if we've got time to get to them, but I would have thought at football, you don't hear a lot of female singers. I find there's quite a not just predominance of men, but very, very few female vocal songs. I would have thought Divinyl's Boys in Town might be something that would have been played at football. It's a classic Australian song. Mm. There are others that I do find that the preponderance of male songs, including at games I go to by the Matildas or the Women's State of Origin or others, maybe a little bit over the top with sort of American male or British male rock anthems. Not a lot of diversity in the choice of songs that they play.
0: Although I guess rugby league, the NRL had Tina Turner for a very long time.
1: They did. And then they followed that up shortly after with the Hoodoo Gurus doing What's My Team as a version of What's My Scene. And I thought that was the perfect one. Why they didn't keep with that, I don't know, because it's a homegrown band, rugby league fans too, the Hoodoo Gurus, and they changed one of their classic songs to fit in, used it for a couple of years and then dropped it.
0: Mm. Yeah. So, yeah, other than Tina Turner, I'm trying to think what else is a great anthemic song that sporting fans or partygoers love to chant. But nothing's really coming to my mind either. I don't think the pop scene really fits in to this.
1: No, it doesn't. And there are things like, I was thinking even Midnight Oil, Power and the Passion or something that might be more sporting related. But apparently it's got to have the feel-good one. And, of course, Renee, we haven't talked about the one that's played at games more than any other song.
0: Which is?
1: John Denver, Take Me Home, Country Road.
0: Is it?
1: It's played, well, it's played a lot at the AFL, but it is played a lot, I've heard it as many times as Sweet Caroline.
0: Really?
1: And I think one of the AFL teams has adopted it, and I hear it, I do obviously like sport and go to sporting events, I hear Country Road at almost every game.
0: Is that right?
1: And I find that another interesting one because it was the guy who wrote it, Bill Danoff, who also wrote a song called Afternoon Delight. If any of your listeners remember the Starland vocal band, which had a sort of minor hit with that. The guy who wrote it had never been to West Virginia. And he wrote it, and the chorus was Take Me Home, Country Road, to Massachusetts.
0: Mm.
1: And he didn't think it rhymed properly, so he kind of looked on a map and went, oh, West Virginia, that sounds good. And he changed the lyrics to that. And then it has become a very, very popular song at sporting events.
0: And all sporting events, or is there a particular code?
1: I think, and your listeners might correct me with this, that the Brisbane Lions have adopted it as their theme song, and it's played quite a lot at AFL games.

0: people love to sing. Country Road. Take me home.
1: It's become also very popular, maybe more of an AFL thing in some circles, but again, an American song from early 1970s that has been adopted and used both here and overseas by sporting teams.
0: Yeah.
1: And people sing along and it's got a feel-good sound to it.
0: Yeah, yeah. No, absolutely. That is absolutely anthemic. We've got an answer to why they chant out $3 to the pound. Sue says it was a reference to the exchange rate at that time. 3-1 was the exchange rate. Ah, that's good, isn't it? Now, Simon Tatts, you say that the one... Oh, we've got to hear the chorus. Easy, isn't it? Because someone sings it and you can just copy it. You don't have to even know the lyrics.
1: That's right. You just know the chorus and that's all you need to sing.
0: So good. You reckon the best song for a sporting anthem is The Hive.

0: easy to remember.
1: It's got two words and it goes about a minute 50. If any one of your listeners, anyone has seen The Hives, they are one of the funniest bands I've ever seen live. I've seen them on their last two tours of Australia. They are truly hilarious. But come on, it's just two words and all it is. And I think now there's the perfect anthem for football. You don't need to learn any other words. You don't need a chorus. You just have a fast, punky style beat and you just yell, come on. I think that solves all the problems at sporting events. You don't have to worry about taking you home somewhere or feeling the good times. You just yell, come on. That's all you want at a rugby league or an AFL game, and that should be the one because you can't not know the words to it.
0: I think the NRL is looking for a new head. So you should put your hand up, Simon Tatz.
1: I'll wait for Peter Vlandis to ring me. I seriously, you know, true thing, my dream job, I want to be the DJ at a sporting ground. I have a whole list of playlists. That would be my ultimate dream job. If anyone there wants to offer me one, is to do the songs between breaks and doing all of that, because there's a whole heap they've missed out on, and that's my fantasy job is football stadium DJ.
0: Do you need Peter Vlandis' mobile number?
1: Yes. Well, I'm sure he is listening and he is looking for that, but they need a bit more variation, a bit more Australian stuff, a few different type of anthems, and I'll have The Hives come on at every game because that will just get the crowd going.
0: I think it will. It's been a great delight, as always, Simon Tatz. Thank you so much for being here.
1: My pleasure, Renee.
0: Good on you. The great anthems of our times. It doesn't matter what age you are. It doesn't matter what gender you are, what sex you are, what sporting code you're into. You would know those songs, and for very good reason, as we've learnt tonight.
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0: A break from anthemic songs. Here's the go-betweens, and then we'll chat to Lyndall Byford to find out what's making news in science. Oh, not before we do that, Chris in Campbelltown. Hi, Chris.
5: How good day.
0: You're going to tell us about 3 to the pound.
5: Yeah, well, my day was 2 to the pound, but that's a whole other thing. It's a Christian chorus. He's got the whole world in his hands. It's $2 to the pound. He's got $2 to the pound. And I apologise for the singing.
0: He's got $2 to the pound. So this is what Stu's saying. He says, at the football match in the early 2000s, England playing Australia, Australia's thrashing England, and yet the English guys are chanting in chorus, in unison, he's got $3 to the pound. Is that it?
5: That's it. And it was the same on the Boxing Day test in Melbourne. We were there for that gracious second day and last day. And the Barmy Army was still going with it.
0: Singing, we've got $3 to the pound. Really meaning that even though we're losing, we're the better side.
5: Yeah, well, the real weird thing, for those of us who remember 1966, it was $2 to the pound.
0: Very good, Chris. Thank you very much for being here, clarifying that for us.

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3: It's 20 minutes away from 10 o'clock news. I'm Renee Crosh. You're on Evenings across 702 Sydney, 666 Canberra, ABC Radio, New South Wales, whatever your dial is, where you are in regional New South Wales, or you might be listening on the ABC Listen app, TV channel 25, or digital radio, streaming on the web. If you put in Evenings into Google, you'll get me. 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Lyndall Byford joins us now from the Australian Science Media Centre. G'day, Lyndall.
4: Good evening, Renee. Lovely to chat to you again.
3: Take us to Lord Howe Island. It's been such an incredible experiment, Lord Howe Island, hasn't it? Such a big success story. Back in 2019, we know that they've achieved the pretty much full eradication of black rats and house mice. And what we've seen since has been nothing short of extraordinary.
4: Yeah, it's been absolutely amazing. So it's one of the sort of biggest attempts to eradicate rats and mice in the world, really. And, you know, this is, we're talking about essentially a century after they were first introduced to Lord Howe Island. And in that time, that sort of 100-year span, rats and mice have been responsible for the extinction of 5 bird species and 13 species of invertebrates, so things like insects and things and spiders and that sort of stuff on the island, as well as threatening lots of other species. So getting rid of rats and mice really gives those animals that live there a kind of chance to come back. And so scientists from the University of Sydney wanted to see how those bugs and slugs have kind of recovered since the rats and mice left. So they took samples from 20 sites across the island, both before the eradication started, so back in 2017, and then after the eradication as well. And they were looking at total sort of insect numbers around those sites. So before eradication, they collected 9,000 insects, and after eradication, they collected almost 15,000, so under those same conditions. So even just on raw numbers, they found a lot more invertebrates once the rats and mice are gone.
3: Yeah, it's quite incredible. I mean, we've heard a lot about the native land birds that now they thought were extinct, didn't they, on Lord Howe Island, and now they've recovered in population, particularly that Lord Howe woodhen. But I don't think until now we've really focused in on the regeneration of so many invertebrates.
4: Yeah, and you might think, oh, what is it, you know, insects and spiders, why do they matter? But you know, these are the animals that kind of keep ecosystems running. So they're what pollinates plants, and they break down waste and organic matter, things like leaf litter and that sort of thing on the island. And they themselves can also act as food sources for those animals, especially things like geckos and birds. So it's really important that those things are able to, you know, bounce back essentially. And we know from this research that some recovered better than others.

0: So bush cockroaches and woodlice seem to do very well. But interestingly, it was also those bigger invertebrates, so things that were larger than sort of half an inch long, that seemed to have the biggest increase. And if you think about it, they're the sorts of insects that would have been prey to those rats and mice, but they're also really important because they are the sorts of things that native animals would feed on. So they're really important to that ecosystem.
1: It's incredible, isn't it, to think the impact that these introduced species, these rodents, the rats and the mice, introduced onto Lord Howe Island, and what a devastating impact that species had.
0: Yeah, and I mean, you don't think of rats and mice as being the kind of thing that preys on things even. So, you know, then if you compare that to something like the cats that we've introduced into Australia and the devastating impact that they've had, you know, it just sort of gets amplified and amplified. But yeah, even something as small as a rat and a mouse can still have a completely devastating impact on the native birds and plants and animals on an island.
1: Yeah. So if you think to the mainland of Australia, the introduction of cane toads and rabbits, you know, if we'd never introduced those species.
0: Oh, yeah, we don't have a good history in Australia, do we? You know, you think of all the feral species that we have, you know, they really are responsible for quite a lot of destruction and extinction of our native plants and animals, unfortunately.
1: Mm. Okay, so to another story that's making news in the world of science. I think Phil was speaking about this last night on Nightlife, but this great bit of research that's come out of Egypt on how it is that the Great Pyramids have been able to withstand pretty significant earthquakes over, you know, over their 1,000-year history.
0: Yeah, that's right. So this particular pyramid they've looked at is the Great Pyramid of Khufu, which is also known as the Pyramid of Cheops, people might have heard it of. And this one's been standing for about 4,600 years. And over that time, there's obviously been some big earthquakes. So there was a big one in 1847 that was about 6.8 in magnitude. So that's a pretty hefty earthquake. And another one in the 90s that was 5.8. But yet this pyramid has still sort of withstood those big earthquakes. And so this research team from the National Research Institute of Astronomy and Geophysics in Egypt wanted to see if there were features of this pyramid that might have helped them withstand these sorts of quakes. And so they were really looking at the natural vibrations that occur in and around the pyramid. So, you know, if there's something like an earthquake, the structure obviously shakes at a particular vibration. And what they found is that the vibrations within the pyramid occurred at this really narrow range, sort of 2 to 2.6 hertz, which is sort of about the frequency of like an upbeat tempoed song, about 120 beats per minute. And whereas the frequency that the surrounding ground vibrated at was quite different, that was at 0.6 hertz. And that's kind of important that those two things are quite different, because what happens is when you have two things that vibrate at the same frequency, they can actually amplify each other. And then you get these really, really big vibrations, and that can be quite destructive. So probably one good example of that is people might remember the Millennium Bridge in London, that when it opened, it actually had to close straight away because when people started walking over the bridge's natural frequency that it vibrated at actually matched the frequency generated by people's steps. And so those things amplified with each other, and it caused the bridge to really sway and bend. And so they had to kind of completely close the bridge and re-engineer it so that that didn't happen. So this amplification that you can get can be quite destructive. So it's interesting that they're quite different between those two structures.
1: And so do the researchers think that ancient Egyptian architects knew about this? Did they know about the vibrations and their need to complement each other?
0: Yeah, and I guess the short answer is we don't know. So it could be that they had, you know, either through trial and experiment, some knowledge about this, and it was designed with those things in mind, or it could have been essentially sheer luck. You know, but we also have to consider that this is a little bit of sort of survivor's bias, if you like. So we can look at this ancient structure that has survived and say it has these features, but that doesn't mean it was designed that way. There could have been other structures that they designed that didn't have these features that are no longer with us, if you like. So it could just be by chance. But we do know that they definitely design these structures for longevity. So even just looking at the shape of a pyramid, you know, it's got that big, broad base with a sort of low center of gravity, low center of mass that makes it a really stable structure. So it's probably not something we can definitely say they designed in there, but it is possible.
1: Mm. Yeah, I mean, I guess the shape of the pyramid is significant as well, isn't it? The fact that it's got that very large base with the low center of gravity, that must have helped as well.
0: Yeah, absolutely. And I think what's also interesting about this research is they found that some of the chambers that were above the king's chamber had lower levels of vibrations in them than what you might expect from the sort of height that they're at. So generally, as you go up a building, you know, the vibrations get amplified, so the top sort of shakes more than the bottom, if you like. But the chambers that were actually above the king's chamber specifically had lower levels of vibration, which could suggest that they were sort of designed that way almost to protect that king's chamber from excessive shaking. So it's definitely possible.
1: Now, to some research from Edith Cowan University. This is interesting, isn't it? This shows that more and more students, 54% of them actually, are listening to music while studying. And the question is that helpful, that habit, or is it actually cognitively distracting?
0: Yeah, so I know when I was studying, I don't know, I used to listen to Vivaldi's Four Seasons, I think, on repeat. But my daughter, for example, when she's studying, she cannot concentrate with background noise. And that really lined up with what these researchers found. So when they asked about 200-odd uni students about their music preferences, it was almost split down the middle. So as you said, 54% liked it, 46% preferred silence. And that sort of indicates that maybe it's a bit of a personal preference, but they also wanted to look at whether it relates to kind of how easily distracted we are, whether we like music. So if you're someone that has an easily wandering mind or you

0: working memory. But interestingly, they actually didn't find any links between whether you prefer to listen to music and have a tendency for your mind to wander or not, or the links with working memory. So it really didn't seem to be about those things as to whether people preferred to listen to music or not. It sort of seemed to be more almost like a personal balance between all the things music can do for you, like make it slightly less painful, maybe to study, or make you slightly more motivated to study with, does it help you focus or does it distract you and things like that. So it really comes down to that individual of whether we find it helpful for us or not.
1: So it's one of those studies that says at the end of it, more further research is required.
0: Yeah, and that's it. So one thing they didn't do is look at whether people like learn more or take in more information when you've got music on. So it's very possible that the music might mean you take on less information, for example, but then if it helps you to study for an hour instead of 15 minutes, then maybe that kind of balances it out. So yeah, the researchers essentially said, look, given that it's kind of this almost 50-50 split, the next thing is to actually see if it has an impact on people's sort of ability to read and learn, and then we might understand a bit more about whether it's actually serving a purpose or if it's just about the fact that we like it.
1: Yeah. I mean, I think the thing is with studying is that you have to retain the information. So you have to process it and understand it, but then you have to retain it and be able to draw it back. So maybe the music could, I could imagine the music might help because you associate the learning of a concept with that particular point in the song. And it
0: Yeah,
1: might.
0: you've just got to get your examiners to play Vivaldi for you while you're doing your exam, then.
1: That's it, indeed. Finally, a look at the impact of scuba diving tourism on coral reefs. You would expect that there would be a negative impact, wouldn't you?
0: Yeah, and unfortunately, there was. So we think about scuba divers as kind of people who are really interested in the reef and care about the reef. And look, that's definitely true. But what this study has found is when that they looked at actually how scuba divers were interacting with our coral reefs, they found that they were actually making quite a lot of contact with the reefs. So about once in every 4 minutes while people were scuba diving in these sort of tourist locations, they were actually contacting the reef. And about half of those contacts were actually damaging the reef. So, if you think about how many scuba divers are going out into places like the Great Barrier Reef every day, every week, every month, those sort of close contacts with the reef, have the potential to do some damage, and that can add up over time. And I think what's interesting about this is that most people didn't think they were doing damage themselves or thought that they were better than average. So about three quarters of people thought they were above average in their ability not to damage the reef, which, you can't have three quarters of people being better than average. So that means a lot of us are kind of overestimating our ability to swim around these things and not do damage.
1: When something is incredibly beautiful, the human being wants to touch it.
0: Yeah, absolutely. And look, the kind of interactions with the reef also went up when there were animals nearby. So you can kind of imagine, there's a really cool fish or something, and people are moving either really fast to get close to that fish or to get away from that fish, maybe, depending on how big the fish is. And that can mean people bumping into coral and things like that. And I think with this study, they also found a lot of the, most of it was accidental. So we're not talking about people necessarily going and breaking pieces off or anything like that. It's just that people are bumping into the coral and often not realizing even that they've done it. So the researchers are essentially saying we just need people to really have a higher skill level when they're going out scuba diving, maybe change some of the training that's done in the scuba diving training, and also to really target people, who might be struggling with that when we instructors see them out there, because it was actually, quite a small number of people were doing a lot more damage than some others.
1: Hey, Lyndall, thank you so much for being here. I really appreciate it.
0: Thanks, Renee.
1: Always fascinating. Lyndall Byford from the Australian Science Media Centre. We've been talking about anthemic songs on the text line. The best anthem is when Sydney Swans' Errol Goulden kicks a goal. They play this song.

0: person who will know all about this is Sydney Swans number one paid up fan, Phil Clark, who joins us now. Hello, Phil.
1: G'day, Renee. How are you?
0: Do you chant that?
1: Oh, Errol Goulden, one of the champs. He's out at the moment because he's got an injured limb. But, I mean, when he comes back, we'll be devastating. You watch.
0: And do you like it when the whole crowd chants,
1: yeah,
0: oh, Errol, I would give anything just to be like you?
1: I'd give anything just to be like you.
0: What's coming up on Nightlife tonight?
1: He's probably the best kick in footy. I mean, anyway, I could go on.
0: Yeah, no, do go on. How are your Swannies going this season?
1: Oh, no, we're going all right. We lost last week, but that's okay. You know, you can't win everything. Mm-hmm. But we're sitting second on the ladder and doing just nicely. Thank you very much for asking.
0: Can I win a premiership, flag?
1: Maybe. You can't ask questions like that at this stage of the season. We shall see. Yeah. We shall see. Just going to manage. It's long. The season is long and hopes are high and they often get battered and bruised.
0: How many games do you get to?
1: 23.
0: Do
1: I get to?
0: Yeah.
1: Oh, no, I get to... I'd get to...
0: All the home games?
1: Most of the home games.
0: Ever travel interstate?
1: And if I don't get there, I'm always watching.
0: Right. Of course you are. But you're always watching a lot of sport, aren't you?
1: I'd probably get along to... I've got a season ticket. I had a season ticket in the same seat for many years.
0: How many grand finals have you been to?
1: Three.
0: That's good.
1: One we won. No, four. One we won and three we've lost.
0: Are you going this year to the grand final?
1: Well, we're not in it yet.
0: Yes, Sydney Swans will be in it.
1: No, I don't know.
0: Yeah, they will. Second on the table.
1: We shall see.
0: Be more confident, Phil.
1: That remark, Renee, displays
0: I'll doom them.
1: A lack of knowledge.
0: She's got no bloody idea, he's thinking.
1: No, everyone's thinking, but she's got no idea.
0: And they're probably right. No, in my house, they all go for the cats, so.
1: Do they? Yeah. Oh, okay. Mm. Well, then, so they're cats non grata in our house.
0: Mm. So what are you doing after 10 o'clock?
1: I was forced to give a winning magnet the other night to a cat supporter. It pained me. I told him, and he said, no, he appreciated this. He said, I agree, Phil. I would hurt. I understand your pain. I understand.
0: You changed the postcode on the letter, did you?
1: Yeah, he hasn't actually got it yet.
0: Yeah, that's
1: So this is the it's the life of a football supporter. It's a life of pain and suffering and misery,
0: but tremendous joy,
1: extraordinary joys.
0: Yeah. When Errol comes back and kicks a goal, well, it's going to be fun. Whatever happens on Nightlife tonight. Good on you, Phil.
2: Like Sean McCartney.
0: 5 minutes of news now. I'll catch you tomorrow. No, I won't. I'll catch you on Thursday.
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5: ABC News with Noni Edwards. The Australian Federal Police say no charges have been laid against six women with Islamic State links who flew back to Australia with their children. They were met by a contingent of police and Border Force officials when their flights landed at Sydney and Melbourne airports earlier tonight. Police say an investigation into their activities while travelling in Syria is ongoing and that the women's belongings were searched for investigative purposes. The Sydney group could be seen being bundled into two white vans at the airport and driven away while AFP officers watched on. The latest US strikes on Iran have all but evaporated hopes for a peace deal in the near future. Global Affairs editor Laura Tingle has more from Jerusalem.
6: I think it shows the somewhat erratic nature of the Trump administration's approach here. They've got all sorts of different messages going out. Donald Trump is talking about how Iran's uranium stockpile has to be diluted and destroyed. They're striking in Iran. I think the indications up until this point have been that things weren't going sort of quite so badly. There were some grounds for optimism that at least some agreements were being

0: Preached about opening the Strait of Hormuz, but I think this shows that we're still in a very early stage of negotiations.
1: Iran says it will respond to renewed US military airstrikes and will not hesitate in defending itself. Iran's supreme leader has also commented, saying the US will no longer have a safe haven in the Middle East. Mojtaba Khamenei says Gulf powers in the region will not be a shield for American bases any longer. At least four people have died and another five are injured after a train crashed into a school bus at a level crossing in Belgium. The accident took place during the morning rush hour near the town of Bougenhout, which is located about 30 kilometres northwest of the capital, Brussels. Two school children and two adults have died, while another five children have been taken to hospital in a critical condition. Belgium's Transport Minister Jean-Luc Kroek says security camera footage shows the crossing safety barriers had come down. Back home, an Australian travel company has collapsed, leaving customers scrambling and their international holiday plans in doubt. National tourism reporter Christy Sexton-McGrath reports.
2: Melbourne-based agency AVG Travels has been selling flights and international tour packages for more than a decade to Asia, Europe, Africa and the Americas. But the company has now been placed into liquidation. Insolvency firm McGrath-Nicol says it has assumed control of AVG Travels and is undertaking an urgent review of the company's financial position, telling customers they'll be contacted. It's not known how many travellers are affected or if they'll get their money back. The ABC has contacted the owner of AVG Travels, David Dow, for a response.
1: Police have returned to Yuntar in South Australia's far north to resume their search for missing four-year-old boy Gus Lamont. Gus was last seen at his family's remote sheep station in September last year. Charles Bryce has the details.
3: There have been two.

0: The Australia Institute, Rod Campbell, says the subsidy allows Australia's mining companies to use more of it.
1: This is a subsidy for diesel use by the biggest diesel users, the biggest diesel users being the mining industry, and they're set to keep increasing their diesel use. The recent budget forecasts that diesel use is expected to keep growing, and partly because of this diesel subsidy.
0: And more than 1.5 million Muslim pilgrims have travelled from Mina to Mount Arafah in Saudi Arabia, marking the spiritual climax of the annual Hajj pilgrimage. The day of Arafat is considered the holiest day of the year in Islam.
2: Breakfast with Craig Rucastle.
3: Are we really working, Hamish? Is this work?
4: And mornings with Hamish McDonald.
3: So I've got something for you, Craig. This is a $5 note.
2: Mm-hmm. For everything Sydney.
3: I'm the Federal Treasurer. That is your working Australian tax offset of $250 a year, which comes down to about $5 a week.
2: Craig Rucastle from 5:30.
4: And Hamish McDonald from 8:30.
3: What are you going to do with that $5?
5: I'm going to double shot coffee today. Yeah.
4: Each weekday.
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2: Yes, well, hello and how are you? Philip Clark with you on ABC Radio. We are right across the country. This is Tuesday, the 26th of May. It's the first hour of the program. Great to have your company. Good to hear from you as well. 6 past 10. It's 6 past 8 in WA. Hello, everyone. South Australia and the Territory, 24 to 10. Good to be with you, and thanks for joining us too. We're right through the Pacific with Radio Australia in Port Moresby, Honiara, Tonga, Samoa, Tuvalu, Fiji, Kiribati. It's 6 past midnight in Fiji right now. All right, wherever you are, you should be getting us loud and clear. No transmission maintenance issues until much, much later. I'll let you know about those just a few places tonight. But otherwise, you should be getting us loud and clear on broadcast, on digital, on Channel 25, or use the ABC Listen app, by the way. In our first hour tonight, we're going to talk about housing. Everyone knows it's a problem. Some people think it's the great problem of Australian life and Australian equity. You might have some views about that. I'll speak with two experts tonight about how we got here and what can we do to get out of it, out of the hole we seem to have dug for ourselves on this. The government says, well, that's what our budget was about. We've reformed it with two tax changes. Is that enough? I wonder what our experts think about all of that. So we'll talk about that in our first hour. So hang on for that. If you'd like to call us, or we'll take calls on that, 1300 800 222 is the number, 1300 800 222. By the way, use the ABC Listen app and grab our podcasts as well. There's terrific stuff up there. Last night we spoke with Dr. Louise Newson, a British GP and menopause specialist. Gee, it was an interesting conversation. She's the author of The Power of Hormones, about the role and influence of hormones on our bodies, and how not all hormones have the same effect. Here's a little of what she had to say.
3: We produce hormones ourselves. So when I'm talking, obviously, in the book about progesterone, estradiol, testosterone, then it is just these hormones that we make in our bodies. We make them in our ovaries, our adrenal glands, and also in our brain. But we can prescribe them as well. So, and this is where the confusion is, because when I prescribe hormones, I prescribe the same chemical structure as our own hormones. Mm. Whereas in the past, we've been prescribing synthetic hormones that have been manufactured, if you like. They've been made and they're different chemical structures. So they don't have the same effect as our own hormones in the body.
2: Yeah, we had a powerful and emotional reaction from a lot of listeners last night. Women who've felt not listened to and have had pushback from their GPs about HRT and all sorts of things. So have a listen to it. It's there. And if you'd like to pass it on to someone, use the ABC Listen app. Just put Nightlife into the search bar and there it is. All right, coming up tonight in our first hour, we're going to talk about housing. The Prime Minister, Anthony Albanese, is going to present the changes to negative gearing and capital gains tax announced a fortnight ago in the budget to Parliament this Thursday. The aim is to address some aspects of what's become a huge issue for many Australians, inability to find adequate housing and the locking out of the housing market to young Australians. This is what Housing Minister Claire O'Neill said last week.

0: after the budget.
1: Australians have got a housing system here that's stacked against them, and we really want particularly young people to have the chance to get ahead and to get into their own home. So this budget is a housing budget. It's about two really important things. The first is putting first homeowners on a level playing field with investors, and the second is building many more homes for the country.
0: Yeah, well, level playing fields and supply. The issue of housing is going to remain a major voter concern in the next election in 2 years' time, you would think, maybe the biggest concern. But what exactly needs fixing, and how should the government go about it? And will the budget do anything to fix the basic problems that are there? To discuss it tonight, we're joined by two close observers of Australia's housing market, economist Cameron Murray and Anglicare Deputy Director May is easy, and your calls are welcome too. You might have remembered May on our budget panel a week or so ago. The Nightlife News Breakdown tonight led by Quentin Dempster. Quentin is back. He's going to join us. There's a lot to talk about tonight. Chris Bowen, very excited about the fact that in the December quarter, Australia reached 50% renewable energy generation. And as a result, he says electricity prices are going down mid-year in a few weeks' time. Is it a tipping point in the quest to be rid of fossil fuels? We'll talk about that. And also his take on the resignation of the NAACC, the National Anti-Corruption Commission Chief Paul Brereton. Then we'll talk about the hunt for Nazi war criminals. Lots of Nazi war criminals ended up finding safe haven in Australia.
2: You might think that Nazi war criminals are now just a part of history. But right at this moment, men accused of the most inhuman acts are living in comfort in a place you would never expect. Australia.
3: And then came dramatic new evidence that Australia was used as a post-war dumping ground for Nazis.
4: Are there Nazis in Australia?
5: For decades, this question has shadowed Australia. Men accused of the worst crimes in history, hiding in plain sight.
0: Yeah, there were. It's an interesting story. And look, it's got twists and turns too. And it's not without nuance too. I'll discuss it with Dan Goldberg, who's the director of Mint Pictures and wrote, produced and directed this new doco, which is going to screen this week. Wen Lee's joining her, speaking of screenings on things to watch. She's looked at The Richest Woman in the World. It's a French-Belgian comedy drama about... It's loosely based on the life of the L'Oreal heiress, Liliane Bettencourt. It's a true story you might have remembered. It's got Isabelle Huppert in it, so, you know, you have to go and see it for that reason, don't you? So we'll get Wen Lee's verdict on that on and other things in the second hour as well. We'll play the Mighty Challenge, of course, issues of the day. Well, the Energy Regulator Chair, Claire Savage, says the large entry of batteries into the grid, along with solar and increased output from wind, had reduced volatility, and we're going to see a cut in your power bill. Your power bill will be slashed down by July 1 by up to 10%. Look, I've spoken to plenty of people about this today who say, oh, well, I'll believe it when I see it. Well, yes, maybe. Maybe it's because of how we've been treated in the past, but we'll talk some more about that in the last hour of the program. So, hey, there's a lot on. 1-300-800-222 is the number if you'd like to call. Love to hear from you. You can text questions and comments on 0467 922 702, but there are lines free. And if you want to get in on the issue of housing, which is what we're going to talk about in our first hour, 1-300-800-222 is my number.
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0: Well, the term housing crisis is how it's talked about these days, isn't it? For those wanting to buy their first home, it means the prohibitive cost of residential property. For those renting, it means forking out huge weekly rents with very few alternative options available. For others, it's a shortage of enough social housing. Is it just a question of supply? Or, as some on one side of politics argue, is it too many people coming into the country? What needs to happen to bring balance to Australia's housing situation? Joining us tonight is Dr. Cameron Murray. He's a chief economist at Fresh Economic Thinking. Cameron, good evening to you.
8: Good evening, Phil.
0: And also joining us, the national spokesperson for Everybody's Home and deputy director of Anglicare Australia. You will remember her from our budget panel, May is easy. Hi, May.
9: Hi, Hi, thanks for having me.
0: Well, it's good to have you back too. Your thoughts, questions and comments too, 1300 800 222, text 0467 922 702. Look, let's, to the both of you, check our understanding of the basics. Historically, are residential property prices very high relatively? How far have they outpaced incomes? Cameron?
10: Yeah, Phil, look, I'm actually one of the few economists who push back on looking at the price of housing assets relative to income as a sensible measure, because the rents that we pay for housing get converted into asset prices via the interest rate. And during COVID, for example, when you could borrow at 2% mortgage, high prices became very cheap to afford. So I think it's important not to think about price-to-income ratios without adjusting for that. But once you do adjust for that, the last few years we have seen prices historically high relative to incomes and rents, which usually rents are pretty flat relative to incomes, and relative to these newer, higher post-COVID interest rates. Probably if prices fell, holding interest rates and rents fixed about 30% would be closer to the historical norms outside of these cyclical or bubble periods, which we've had multiple times. So that's where we are in the cycle, in my view.
0: What about you, mate? I mean, but young people are often fond of saying, well, look, you know, for my parents' generation, it was, you know, basically you could buy a house for a couple of years or 2 or 3 years' salary. You can't do that anymore. I mean, the figure's like 10, 12, 14 years' salary.
9: Yeah, absolutely. That's absolutely right. Cost of buying a house relative to the amount of income that people earn, noting that that might not be Cameron's preferred measure, that has been going up for years and decades. And rents have also really been surging. Asking rents in Australia have gone up by about $450 a week for a house. And in capital cities, it's more. It's about $500 a week for a house, and that's just in the last decade. So that's about $25,000 a year. So that's a really big increase in the past decade. So we know housing costs to buy have gone up, and that's something that you hear a lot about in the media, but rents have also been surging year on year.
0: How have we got into this situation? Because in the normal rules of supply and demand, there'd be more houses built. Why haven't there been? May first.
10: Go, May.
9: Oh, well, I feel a bit nervous starting because this is, I defer to Cameron's much greater expertise on issues around housing supply. I think it's a bit of a myth that we haven't been building. The number of homes per person in Australia has actually been going up at every census since the early 90s. At every single census, that ratio increases. We've never had more homes per person than we have now. That's right, yes. And in the past decade, Australia's actually built about a million new homes, which outstrips population growth.
0: Why do people say we need more then?
9: I would say that that's a political issue because the people who say we need more are people who oppose the things that we actually need to do to make housing more affordable. Mm. So if simply building more homes made homes cheaper, we would be seeing costs go down. There are a lot of people who are saying we basically just need to double down and do more of the same. The issue that we've got is that the homes that we have in Australia are more unfairly distributed than they've ever been. Tax is one part of that. There are some other reasons for that. It's basically an inequality issue. But the government used to play a really big role in supplying housing in Australia. Right up until the early 80s in Australia, about one in three renters used to rent from the government. Government also used to build homes and sell them to people. And that is happening less and less. And so as the government is stepping back more and more and the private sector is playing a greater and greater role, we've been seeing some more and more inequitable outcomes.
0: All we hear, though, Cameron, is that, you know, we're building fewer and fewer houses. But May's just told us that's not right. What is the truth here?
10: Look, I mean, just imagine for a moment I was in the property development business. Would I say we've got too many houses or would I say we don't have enough? You need to do everything you can, government, to help me, to subsidise me, to build infrastructure to my sites, to upzone me, to basically help me make money? Well, I think you'd say the latter, wouldn't you? And so that's been the story. You know, I worked in property in the early 2000s boom. And look, I was on the other side of the fence working for property developers, and we lobbied and we said, look, there's not enough houses, when we went to our breakfast with the minister. And then when we went and spoke with our shareholders, we said, oh, we have so many sites, we can build so many houses. There's absolutely no constraint. We can build as much as we want. So I think we've got to get the context right. Housing is an $11 trillion market. There are a lot of powerful long-term interests in this sector who have been telling many of the same deceptive stories for many decades. And now that we're in another cycle, you know, apparently we don't have enough houses again. But remember, in the second half of the 2010s, when prices and rents were falling, we were told, the number of new homes is falling. There'll be an inevitable future supply shortage. So if there's not one now, there's going to be. So whatever happens, please subsidise us and help us.
0: Say that again, May. According to the census, just give us that stat again.
9: Number of homes per person in Australia has never been higher than it is now.
0: Never been higher.
9: Never been higher.
10: I think actually in 2022 it was a touch higher when the borders were closed for a couple of years, but it's pretty close to that still.
0: But are there enough, May? I suppose this is the point, isn't it?
9: I don't think it's to be a bit boring and totally echo what Cameron has just said, I don't think it's a question of there being enough or not being enough. The issue is that when a group of people is making money from housing, it's not just a question of supply and demand, you know. As I said this upset my fellow panelist Simon Cowan on the budget night panel, but homes are not the same as bananas. It's not just a question of supply and demand. And there's a group of people out there making an enormous amount of money from pushing up the cost of housing, and that is going to be one of the biggest influences of whether housing is expensive or not. You know, homes are something that people just can't afford to skip. Everyone needs a home, and so not really possible to reduce demand for housing in quite the way that some people
0: Okay. So there are enough roofs to go over to cover people in Australia at the moment. It's not an issue of supply in that sense at all. Is that what you're saying?
9: I wouldn't say at all. I'm not going to imply that supply has no impact. But that is not the main issue that we're seeing in Australia. You know, on many measures, we're doing pretty well on housing supply. If you look at the number of homes per adult, I know that number of homes per person. You know, different kinds of statistics go around, but we've got a young population relative to other countries, and the number of homes per adult, Australia's actually doing pretty well compared to other countries. And as I said, we've done a good job of building over the past 10 years. I actually remember in the late 2010s, there were some articles in the Sydney Morning Herald saying Sydney's got this huge glut of new apartments, and actually we've got too many of them. You know, so this is... there's some fickle reporting out there as well.
0: 1-300-800-222 is the number. My guest tonight, May Azizi, national spokesperson for Everybody's Home, and Dr. Cameron Murray, chief economist at Fresh Economic Thinking, who have both written and thought about these issues at some length. We're not trying to just myth bust here, but we're also trying to get to some solutions as well. 1-300-800-222 is the number. If you'd like to join the conversation, John from Bayswater. G'day, John.
11: Oh, good morning, Phil, Ms. Easy and Cameron. The speculation in property prices that's seen since 1999 when the capital gains tax discount was introduced by Howard that replaced the previous taxing regime, which is what the government is now proposing to go back to, that saw property price speculation in existing stock, and it created a Ponzi scheme. And more people that entered into it, the greater the growth rate was. And as you mentioned earlier, in the early 2000, the earning ratio for the average worker to the average house was 4-1. And depending on how you calculate it now, it's anywhere from 8 to a well up to 13 to 1 for female.
0: That's right.
11: Single breadwinners for a dwelling. So what the government has to do is introduce legislation to flatten the speculated price growth in existing properties.
0: Because what's happened is the price of houses has been bid

0: up, hasn't it?
1: Correct, yes, because the growth rate's been so good, where you're getting sort of an average of 10% return in equity each year, you just throw money into it and the price goes up because there are more investors and the tax discount gave it a, caused the speculation. And also the PAYG also increases the amount of buyers in there to just invest and have properties empty because they're going up by $1,000 a week. So yeah, knock that on the head and get it flat. Then over a long period of time, because this is, we're talking about, this is 26 years since the legislation was introduced, it's going to take just as long, maybe longer, to bring the, that affordable ratio back down to 4-to-1 if it would actually get there.
0: If we ever get there. Thank you, John. That's true. Is there a problem, Cameron and May, with empty, with vacant housing in Australia? Or do we have an inordinate number of vacant houses, and is that part of the problem, that people are just land banking them? It seems unlikely, is it, or not?
2: No. I'll jump in there, Phil. So, look, the vacant housing story gets really muddled. What you see reported regularly in the press every week or month, the vacancy statistics, and we go, oh, there aren't enough rental homes, look at the vacancy. That's just a measure of online advertisements relative to the stock of homes. It doesn't tell us if they're empty or occupied but available for rent when the current tenant leaves. And they require the rental to be advertised for 2 or 3 weeks depending on the data provider. And so changing patterns of marketing of rentals will change the vacancy rate. So that's not really a measure of the quantity of homes. It's a measure, it's a little bit like the unemployment rate that we have in the labour market, but it's like the unemployment rate for houses. Who's ready and able to get a tenant? And the unemployment rate in labour is who's ready and able to get a job. So that's the rental vacancy rate. People will often quote the vacant homes statistics from the census, which are the proportion of dwellings where people aren't occupying them on census night. And that's where you get the 1 million empty homes number from.
0: Mm-hmm.
2: Pardon me, but that's just 1 million empty homes for one night once every 5 years. And that's been pretty flat as a proportion of all dwellings since the early 90s. Pardon me. So I don't think those vacancy measures really tell us much of anything because we've got more houses than ever and lower vacancy. All that means is the market's tight, incomes are rising, rents are rising, and there's relatively low turnover in the rental market. It doesn't tell us that we have the wrong quantity of people relative to the quantity of housing. And if I could just sneak in an economics lesson, a lot of people use the word supply to mean the stock of houses.
0: Mm-hmm.
2: But the word supply in economics means the willingness to sell. You can have a huge stock of houses and no one willing to supply them if their price is rising, because why would I sell an asset that's going up in value? Like our caller said, investors want to buy those assets, not sell them. And what you'll notice, and currently, so we're in May 2026, you're going to find that out of the 11 million existing dwellings, suddenly the willingness to sell, the supply, starts rising because people expect prices to fall and they don't want to own the asset if the price is falling. And then that will self-fulfill a price correction like we've seen in Canada in the last 2 years and New Zealand for the last nearly 4 years, where real prices in inflation-adjusted terms are where they were before COVID, so around 2019. Mm.
0: Do you think that's going to happen here in Australia, May?
3: Well, if I could just circle back to the point about empty homes, I think if there's something I would add to what Cameron has just said, I think in the housing debate, you see a lot of symptoms of problems getting reframed as causes. You see this sometimes with Airbnb and you see it a little bit with the kind of empty homes phenomenon. I think to the extent that some homes are maybe empty or underutilized, and, you know, I'm not an expert in how many of those homes might be empty or underutilized. I think it's a symptom of a problem of a housing market where we've got a lot of inequity and where wealthier people are taking up a lot more space than they used to and where homes are very unfairly distributed. So, I mean, I think some people get the cause and effect a bit wrong. They think it's a it's

0: a quote-unquote problem that there are a lot of empty homes across Australia or a lot of underutilised bedrooms or what have you. I think that is a symptom of a problem, and it is wrong to start from a place of trying to put together a puzzle where we need to get people into rooms or into homes.
1: Could I just jump in to sort of reword what May has said in economics terms, which is essentially we allocate houses by price, not need. We allocate them by price, not need. So if we see people who we think need particular things but can't buy them, well, that's because we're allocating by price. If we want to allocate homes by need, we can have a non-market system that does that, like we do in schools and we do in healthcare and we do in public roads and parks. But I think we need to, you know, really understand what we can expect the market to do. And the market works really well for most Australians, 66% home ownership, you know, some of the biggest, best houses in the world, despite people who will complain that, you know, houses are made of twigs and they're terrible. They're bigger and better than they've ever been. But there's definitely some people left behind, and that's been especially the case since COVID, when we've had rapid inflation, rapidly changing incomes, household incomes, both from wages and from business income and from investment income. When you're left behind, when others' incomes rise, that's not usually good for your housing outcomes. And in fact, you know, through all the 1800s, this was one of the most popular topics in economics, of why the low income renters in the major industrial cities were always left behind and impoverished when it came to housing. So this is not a new phenomenon. And let me just share a quote before I pass it back, Phil, from a very famous visitor to Sydney who wrote in their diary in their first day in Sydney. They wrote this: "The number of large houses just finished and others building is truly surprising. Nevertheless, everyone complains of the high rents and difficulty in procuring a house," end quote. Mm. Now, that wasn't Taylor Swift last year on her tour to Sydney. That was Charles Darwin in 1836, when he arrived in Sydney on the HMS Beagle and when the population of New South Wales was 19,000 people.
2: Yeah, well, that was probably
1: clearly,
2: right. That was
1: no shortage of land, right?
2: Well, that was probably right then, though, because, I mean, the place was, you know, in its infancy, and there probably weren't many houses and they probably were bit up. I get what you're saying, but the plain truth is, truth is that for a previous generation, I'm part of that generation, for example, when I started out my working life, there were a number of houses that I could buy at any one given time, well within budget, without causing any strain whatsoever. That's not the case anymore. So something's changed, hasn't it?
1: Look, I think it depends when you look. I think you need the context of property cycles. I've got a book right here on my desk called The Great Australian Nightmare, about the terrible troubles of housing in Australia, written in 1972. Patterns, they arise and they emerge in a cycle just about every decade. And we're in one of those cycles now. But it was also the case that 2018 and 2019, even 2020 and 2021, were some of the cheapest times to buy a house for 20 years in Australia. And what we saw in those periods was rapid first home buying. We saw actually 50% higher than normal first home buying in 2021 and 2022. And we saw a slight uptick in the proportion of home ownership from the 2016 census to the 2021 census because of that. So, yes, 2024, 25, and 26 have not been great times to buy. They've been sort of the peak of the cycle. But that was also true in Canada and was also true in New Zealand some years ago, and things will adjust.
0: Look, I don't really share Cameron's perspective on that. I mean, I think, 10 years ago, it's true, you know, we had more first home buyers. I don't know if that was necessarily an easy thing. I would say it was probably a struggle for a lot of people who were buying back then. I was buying around that time, and it was a real struggle for me to find a place to actually be able to be lent the money, and also just a bit of a stretch to make it all work financially. Housing is something, people want to own for various reasons, because renting is difficult in Australia, because they feel they need the security of being able to buy, and they'll do various things to make that.

0: work. I don't know if it, you know, people stretching themselves to make that work and people having to stretch themselves further and further compared to previous generations. Well, you know, I don't know if I would say that that's necessarily a good thing or a sign that housing is more affordable per se. It's a sign that people are doing, you know, more and more things to make it work. You know, I have this debate sometimes with various economists about asking rents. You know, is that the right measure to use, or should we be looking at the percentage of incomes that people actually spend on rents? And I really prefer to use asking rents. And the reason for that is that people will just live in inappropriate housing, or people, in response to asking rents being really, really high, will do a lot of things to keep the cost of their housing down. You know, they might share house for longer than they had wanted to. They might continue living with parents. There are all sorts of ways that people can minimize their housing costs, and that can get reflected in statistics. I think the fact is that it is a stretch for people to be able to afford the kind of housing that previous generations used to.
1: Yeah. Judy from Bendigo. Hello, Judy.
2: G'day. Greetings to you and your guests. Very, very interesting conversation. I'd just like to throw something into the mix about homelessness, and something which is, you know, it's a new part of the cycle, not a part of an old cycle, the astronomical rise in homelessness. And a few years ago, I looked up the amount of BNBs that were available in Australia, and it was 140,000, which was at that time when I looked equivalent to the amount of homeless people in Australia, 140,000. It was quite an extraordinary thing to observe. And I know it's an elephant in the room that the people that own BNBs don't want to talk about, but that is a big reason for housing shortages and long-term rentals for people in Australia as well.
1: Let's ask May, what do you think about that? Is Airbnb a problem? Is it part of the problem?
0: I would say Airbnb is a symptom of a problem. You know, we were talking before about housing being very unfairly distributed. Airbnb is a symptom of that problem. And I would say it's also a bit of a symptom of a problem that we've got with the tax system. One of the bugbears that I've had for a long time is that a lot of the tax perks, the tax concessions that this most recent federal budget has started to wind back, the capital gains tax discount and also the negative gearing tax deductions, they're available for short stay hosts on platforms like Airbnb and Stays in exactly the same way as they are available for investors who are renting out their, you know, homes a bit more traditionally. So, you know, you can deduct the cost of things like artwork, of cleaning. And the baffling thing is that the home doesn't even need to be, someone doesn't even need to be staying in it. It just needs to be advertised on one of these platforms for you to be able to claim those deductions. So I think it's a symptom of various problems. And depending on the region that you're in, you know, you could say it's a cause. If you're living somewhere like Byron Bay or you're living in Tasmania, you know, Airbnb is certainly having an impact on inflating rents locally. But I would say a similar thing to what I said before about the empty homes. What we've got in Australia is housing that is very unfairly distributed. We've got a lot of inequity, and I don't think it works in quite that way of it's just a puzzle. There are some people who are homeless and, you know, you just need to put them in a home. I think that is an analysis that really sort of overlooks inequality. I did a presentation a couple of years ago with an economist who said, "What we've got is a real mismatch. You know, we've got all these empty bedrooms and all these people who need places to stay, and we just need to put these two things together." And I was thinking to myself, you know, you wouldn't talk about income that way. You wouldn't say, "Gosh, some people have all this extra income and other people don't have enough, and there's a mismatch." You would look at that situation and say it's inequality, and that's what we've got going on with housing in Australia.
1: Sue's on the Gold Coast has worked in the short stay accommodation business. Hello, Sue.
3: Oh, hi, my name's Sue, and I've worked in economic development with local councils for quite a long time. And as an early adopter of Airbnb, I have seen the projection of the impact of short stay accommodation on housing in Australia. In an economic development focus, I was working with a council

0: that had 8,000 accommodation, 8,000 houses in that municipality, and 2,000 were listed on short stay accommodation.
1: Right.
0: People couldn't get jobs in that region.
1: Because there was nowhere to rent a house.
0: They had nowhere to rent a house.
1: Yeah.
0: Now, I in Victoria, Bright is one of the most beautiful locations in Australia. And I may be corrected on this, but I was told that there are 440 residences in Bright. Every weekend there is an event that attracts attracts tourism.
1: Mm-hmm.
0: There are 440 residences. 400 are listed on short stay accommodation.
1: Yep.
0: between Monday and Thursday, the place is dead.
1: Yeah. Okay. Let's put that to them. I mean, this is true, isn't it, Cameron and May? I mean, in some parts of Australia, Airbnb has caused a major distortion in the rental market.
2: Look, of course, in certain locations, online booking has accelerated or made cheaper the option of short-term letting over long-term letting. But a lot of these towns were predominantly short-term let through the local Ray White or real estate agent before Airbnb. A lot of the places I go for holidays, we still book through those local real estate agents in places where the majority are holiday let. So I think some of the analysis taking the full range of listings on Airbnb, I think it's 140,000 nationally, someone mentioned. There's a fair chance that more than half, if not the vast majority of them, were holiday rentals prior to online listing.
1: Yeah, Airbnb has demonstrably increased the number of places. It just has. Don't you agree?
2: There are 11 million houses, remember? So if it's gone up, let's say there's 140 nationally available at any one time and half of them, we're talking a fraction of a percent when the stock of houses grows, over a percent per year for the last, let's say, Airbnbs around 15 years. We've got 15% more dwellings and Airbnb has subtracted 0.7% over that time. So I don't think in aggregate it can have substantial effects, but it might amplify those inequalities that exist in certain holiday towns more than what would be the case otherwise.
1: May?
3: Yeah, I agree with that. I mean, I think I mentioned before places like, the Northern Rivers of New South Wales, Tasmania. I know Gippsland is having quite a few issues with Airbnb. I think in certain areas it is amplifying those inequalities. We know Byron Bay is a place that's very affluent. There are a lot of people who own holiday homes. Many of them would be listing them on short stay sites, and it's one of the parts of the country that's got one of the biggest problems with homelessness. The strongest reports of services having to turn away people because there's just so much demand, and one of the areas where locals are really being priced out rentals really and housing in general.
1: Sure.
3: So, I mean, again, that's an inequality problem.
1: All right, I want to get on to the government's tax changes. Time's disappearing. It always does when we're having fun talking housing. Let's talk about one of the other big topics that's in this debate, immigration. Now, that's being pushed on, particularly on one side of politics, as this is what's causing it all. But then again, we've always run an immigration policy since the early 60s. Cameron, is immigration part of the problem here or not? I mean, if you're bringing in 300,000 people a year, which we were at one point, they've got to live somewhere.
2: Yeah, that's right. Look, immigration's been relatively high since 2006-07, much higher than the three decades prior. It fell to near zero during COVID and then had an enormous spike for a couple of years. That's the pattern. But what we saw during the 2010s is that we did build enough homes. The market does kind of work in that way. We had rising rents from 2007 to 2012. The market responded by building more homes through the early 2010s. It adjusted to accommodate all those people, and rents were falling for 3 years.

0: years prior to COVID and during the first part of COVID as well. So long term, no, it doesn't have an effect. But short term, these unexpected changes, like we saw in 2006-7, and like we saw into 2023 and 2024, no one expected that much immigration all of a sudden. And it takes time for the housing market to adjust to that. So yes, it's had a short-term effect, but when we look back on this period in 5 years' time, all of those effects will have washed out and gone through the market. So the trick with immigration is more about the unexpected volatility of it rather than the level as much. And we can have other arguments about the levels and appropriateness for other infrastructure reasons and whatever we want. But it's really this unexpectedness of the surge that is difficult. And remember, we spend a huge proportion of GDP just building houses for each other. We spend half of the construction budget each year nationally just renovating and maintaining the existing stock of homes, and the other half building new homes. So when we double the number of new homes we need to build, we've got to devote an enormous number of resources to doing that. It does happen over longer periods of time, but that's one of the costs. So yes, there's been a short-term unexpected increase in immigration. Yes, that's had an effect on rental markets, but I reckon in 5 years' time, all of that will have washed through the system, and it won't.
1: Yeah.
2: Okay, May, can I ask you, will a lot of people think the problem with housing is that it's grown into an asset class in a way that people never used to think about it as an asset class. I don't think my parents thought buying a house was an investment. They thought buying a house was a place to live. And that idea's gone out the window. People buy and sell and they flip houses and they think it's, you know, an asset which you can make money out of. And that this thinking has permeated and pushed up prices. The government seems to agree with that and have introduced tax changes, which over the longer term, I suppose, might do something about that. What do you think?
1: Yes, that is a huge issue, the financialization and commodification of housing over the past couple of decades, which has been driven in part by the tax changes that were introduced in 1999, as one of the earlier callers has said. You know, that's been a massive driver of the increase in housing costs. I do want to address the immigration issue. Actually, I've got something to add to that, but
2: yeah,
1: before
2: sure.
1: I get to that, I think the other aspect of why housing has become so much more expensive that I think is under discussed and underappreciated is that the role of government in providing housing has changed a lot. After the Second World War, the government did a lot to build up public housing. The federal government used to build about 30,000 homes a year. I mentioned before, up until the early 80s, one in three renters in Australia rented from the government, and that was people like teachers, public servants, construction workers, all sorts of average people used to be able to rent a home from the government, and it was a big part of why housing was so affordable. In the past couple of decades, the federal government has really moved away from providing housing. It's a fraction of a fraction of the number of people who now have the opportunity to have the government as a landlord. And that is a really, really big part of why housing costs are spiraling out of control. Most countries in the world are actually having a housing crisis, but the ones that aren't, and I know there aren't that many, they've all got one thing in common, and that is that their governments are playing a big role in providing housing. So we've got a couple of things going on. We've got housing becoming a massive asset class, as you said, and a real mentality around investing in housing and pushing up costs. And on the other side of that, we've got a government that's really missing in action when it comes to providing housing.
2: All right, you wanted to say something about immigration as well. Go on.
1: I do, yes. I'm finding it quite hard to organise my thoughts around the immigration issue, actually, because I find it to be such a disingenuous debate. But just to, I don't want to do, you know, too many statistics and have death by statistic, but I will give you one. Since 2005, house prices in Sydney have grown by 240%. There has not been a 240% increase in population or immigration. So this is not; these are not factors that are driven primarily by, you know, just supply and demand. People are making money from selling housing in Australia, exactly as you said before. Housing now being an asset class, people are making money from it. That is what is driving up the cost of housing. And there are people who, you know, they've got a strong interest in this debate, implying that this is a problem that's been imported from overseas. I listened in the days after the federal budget was handed down to the opposition's federal budget reply, which I found to be pretty appalling. You know, politicians like Angus Taylor actually created this housing crisis in Australia, and they're pretending that it's been imported from overseas. And, you know...
2: You mean because his side of politics introduced the capital gains tax discount?
1: Yes. I mean, politicians have systematically for the past couple of decades failed to invest in public and community housing, which is something that could have really profound impacts on making housing more affordable for people who need it, but also across the board, and in introducing these tax benefits, which have really pushed up the cost of housing. And so, of course, if you don't want to do something about either of those things, it's pretty convenient to say that this is a problem that's been brought in from other parts of the world.
2: What do we do about it? Cameron, and my guests are Cameron Murray, Chief Economist at Fresh Economic Thinking, and May Azizi, National Spokesperson for Everybody's Home. Both people have thought and written about this problem. It was put to me once that it's not a problem of housing shortages, it's just a problem that there's not enough houses in areas that people want to live. But then again, that's maybe always been the case. Has it, Cameron?
0: Well, it has to be the case because we ration the prime locations by price. Mm. Like that's the definition of the price mechanism. Where people want to live must be expensive to prevent everybody living on the same patch of dirt. That's kind of how it works. Mm. I think May's point to your question, Phil, of what do we do about it? I think May's general point that she's reiterated is quite a good one, and one I've made many times, is that we don't sort of address other areas of the economy like this and say, what do we do to make healthcare accessible and cheap for everyone? How do we create a tax discount here or this little tweak there? We just create a system that allows people who can't afford it to get, you know, their heart surgery or their cast on their broken leg for free. We socialize those costs. And we had very heated debates when people said, you know, insuring everyone with public health care was never going to work. It was going to send us all broke. We had those debates 60 years ago and we got through them, and we have a very workable system by world standards. We're one of the best. So I think that general point is right. Creating non-market options with subsidized housing.
2: You mean public housing, social. We need more social housing.
0: I think you can implement it in a variety of ways, like the implementation, but just creating a larger alternative. And as May said, most wealthy cities around the world that have low-income workers in high-value locations do that with their subsidised public housing. Mm-hmm. But in terms of the tax effect and you know, what's to blame for where we are now, I think there's sort of a hidden part here that we're in a cycle, and property markets go in cycles. Whether the capital gains tax is a 50% discount on your marginal rate or 100%. New Zealand, for example, pays no capital gains tax, has no stamp duty. They also had a property market cycle, but now prices have been going backwards for 4 years there and are cheaper than they were before COVID in real terms. Same thing in Canada. You know, they have their own capital gains tax rules, very different. They had an early 2000s cycle and they had a post-COVID cycle, which has been reversing. The US has different capital gains tax rules. They had, you know, the 2000s housing market bubble and crash. So I don't think Australia's settings are particularly unique. I don't think any particular federal government or tax tweak. I don't buy the capital gains tax discount story being the cause of rising prices. I think it's just a coincidence of timing that was implemented at the 90s.
2: Well, it's made
0: recession.
2: Hasn't it made housing part of an asset class, therefore, that people, you know, think, oh, it's good to buy and sell houses?
0: Well, you could go back even before 1985 and capital gains tax was zero, right?
2: That's true.
0: So that would have been, you know, twice as bad as what it is now. And remember, the capital gains tax on your own home that you occupy is zero. right? So that's an even more tax-advantaged way to invest in housing. And we know people use their own homes to do that because every time there's an auction in your street, you'll get 100 neighbours out there checking how much their house is worth. So, we know retired people often will upsize and put more of their assets into their own home to qualify for the pension because it's such a tax-advantaged asset class, your own home, relative to any other asset. So I don't think capital gains and negative gearing are such a big deal. I think what's going to happen with this budget is that because we're in a cycle, the last two interest rate rises we saw plus this budget will have that psychological effect that will trigger the herd of investors to turn to and realize then. Yeah. So, you know, like any herd of animals, one sheep has to move a different direction and before the rest follow, something has to trigger it. And I think the last couple of interest rate rises and this budget are going to make the herd turn. But inevitably, and I've said this for a little while now, before the budget, something was going to trigger the herd this year. If it wasn't the budget, it would have been something else. And we'll see a correction and an you know, we'll get into a story next year of, oh, the budget caused this when, you know, it had to happen. There was a downturn in New Zealand, a downturn in Canada, a downturn in the southern states of the US, a downturn in the UK. And even for context, so while I'm saying property is going to fall, if you bought an apartment in Sydney in 2015, you've probably haven't beaten inflation in the last 10 years. So the inflation adjusted price of your typical Sydney apartment is lower today than it was 10 years ago. Mm. So despite all this talk of rising prices and all this, it is not, it hasn't been everywhere. It hasn't been all the
2: time.
0: No,
2: it has been uneven.
0: We need to have a little bit of
2: context. What's your take on this? Do you think that this is going to make much of a difference? And what do you think is going to happen?
1: I think the changes are a fantastic thing. It's something our campaign has been calling for a long time. It's very hard to prove, to draw a straight line between the tax changes that were introduced in 1999 and say that this definitively caused, house prices to increase. I think they've been very negative changes. I can't definitively prove that they're the reason that house prices have gone up or the reason that we saw a bit of a change in investor behaviour. We did see 1 million new property investors come into the system after that night. I find it hard to believe that that is just a coincidence. But the other big change that they created was that many landlords, most landlords in the 80s and 90s in Australia were positively geared, which means that they owned their investment outright and they made money from rent. Mm-hmm. Many more landlords now are actually negatively geared. And so that means that they're very highly leveraged, they're loss-making, and I think that that's actually, again, it's hard to draw a straight line or definitively say one way or another, but I think that is driving a lot of the rent increases that we've been seeing. We've got more loss-making landlords than ever providing housing in Australia, and they're much more sensitive to any kind of interest rate increases tax is a big part of how they are. It's part of their investment strategy now, basically. I guess the question is, will the changes that we've seen in the budget help unscramble? Yeah, will they unscramble that egg now that housing investment is such a big part of the Australian economy and it's something that people with extra money sort of turn to when they want to invest? I think there will be good changes because either investors don't change their behaviour and in that case the government will raise a lot of money, which we hope will be invested into public and community housing and affordable rental options for people who need them. Or investors do change their behaviour. And again, that would be a fantastic thing because it would mean we'll have fewer landlords in the market who are chasing short-term capital gains. Hopefully they will invest in a way that's a bit more stable and a bit more predictable, creates a lot more stability for renters. And those who sell, well, you know, that'll push down prices for everybody else. So I think it's a win-win for housing affordability.
2: Mm. Okay. All right. Well, time has beaten us, but it's been a most interesting conversation. And I think we probably have punctured the bubbles of some myths in and around housing. And I appreciate it too. My guests tonight have been Dr. Cameron Murray. He's Chief Economist at Fresh Economic Thinking. and May Azizi is the national spokesperson for Everybody's Home. Cameron, thanks for your time. Appreciate it.
0: Thanks for having me, Phil.
2: And May, thank you for both of your appearances here on the program. We'll get you back at some stage too. Appreciate it. Thank you.
1: Thanks. It's been a great discussion.
2: Yes. All right. We'll put this up as a podcast and you have a think about it. Some thoughtful things there about things you believe that maybe aren't quite what you think. We've got the Nightlife News Breakdown coming up. We'll do that straight after the latest ABC News.
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8: ABC News with David Rowlands. Two women and their children with links to Islamic State have been released by Australian Federal Police after landing in Melbourne. Ben Knight has more.
9: The two families landed on a flight from Doha at 4:30 this afternoon after leaving the Al Roj camp in northern Syria. They were held in customs for 2 hours before Australian Federal Police ushered them out of a side entrance of the airport to avoid the media. Neither woman has been charged. Earlier this month, four women and a group of children also returned from the camp. Three of those women were arrested and charged on arrival and remain in custody.
8: Defence experts say US President Donald Trump is facing pressure from Republicans over his push for a possible deal with Iran. Trump is trying to revive the Abraham Accords by linking any peace agreement to more Arab nations, establishing formal ties with Israel. However, fresh US strikes on southern Iran are threatening to strain the talks. Former Australian naval officer and defence expert Jennifer Parker says some Republicans fear that Trump could go too easy on Tehran.
10: It's clear that President Trump is under some significant domestic pressure. In fact, from the Republican side, there's been a number of prominent Republicans who have come out and said that this deal that may or may not be happening with Iran, perhaps is going too easy on Iran.
8: The outgoing head of the National Anti-Corruption Commission says he's stepping down from the role because he's become a distraction. Paul Brereton announced yesterday that he's resigning as commissioner 3 years into a five-year role. He'd faced ongoing scrutiny over his ongoing talks to defence and his handling of the Commission's investigation into the robo-debt scheme. Mr Brereton has used a Senate inquiry to again deny any impropriety, but has conceded he had contributed to his own downfall.
11: I have become a distraction. Every time the Chief Executive Officer comes up here, he has to answer questions about me. The press attention is focused on me and my interests. That is, the need to defend that has become a distraction.
8: Police investigating the movements of Desi Freeman during his 216 days on the run have been interviewing two men arrested in Victoria's northeast. Erin Somerville reports.
12: A 48-year-old and 45-year-old were arrested this morning at two separate locations. Desi Freeman fled into bushland after he fatally shot two police officers at Porepunkah in August last year. Freeman was shot dead by police over 7 months later at a Thullagalong property more than 100 kilometres away from Porepunkah. A man and woman who were not family members were arrested over his movements last month, but were released without charge. The two men arrested today are not family members. They are being interviewed by police.
8: The Northern Territory Police Association has extended its condolences to the family of Kumanjai White after a decision was made not to lay charges against the two police officers involved in his death. Roxanne Fitzgerald reports.
13: The NTPA acknowledged the death of Kumanjai White, who died after being restrained by two police officers in a supermarket in Alice Springs last year, has been a difficult time for his family. The association also said it recognised the significant stress the incident and subsequent coronial investigation would have on the police officers involved. Earlier today, Chief Minister Leah Finocchiaro said there had been a rigorous process undertaken and been brought to a close.
14: I appreciate that that is difficult for some and will be great news to others.
8: To sport, and the Essendon AFL club has begun the search for its next senior coach following the sacking of Brad Scott. Erin Marsicavetera has the story.
15: The players were brought in early to Essendon's headquarters this morning and told of Brad Scott's immediate departure before taking part in a training session under the watch

0: And at least three people have died after their minivan crashed into an elephant near a national park in Uganda. The Ugandan police force says seven people from the country's revenue authority were in the vehicle at the time.
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2: Yes, well, hello, and how are you? Philip Clark with you on ABC Radio. This is Nightlife. It's Tuesday night. It's the 26th of May, second hour of the program. Good to be with you. 6 past 11, it's 6 past 9 in WA. It's 24 to 11 in South Australia and the Northern Territory. We're right across the country, of course, on broadcast, Channel TV, Channel 25 on your telly, and on the ABC Listen app. You can stream us off the website. abc.net.au/nightlife. I'll put that conversation about housing up on as a podcast, which you can grab by just go through the ABC Listen app is the best way to do it. Put Nightlife in the search bar and pick it up there. We'll do that towards the end of the program. Lots of other stuff on the podcast site there as well, including the story about the Great Pyramids of Giza and why they stand up, which was interesting. I thought, and that very interesting conversation with Dr. Louise Newson about hormones too is there as a podcast. All right, thanks for the calls and texts, lots of texts about housing in the last hour. I know we haven't solved it, but there were some interesting observations, I thought, there, and probably some myth-busting going on too about the real effect of things like Airbnb and immigration. And whether or not Australia is in cycles and has been in cycles like this before. And are we building enough houses? Well, it's not as simple as it sounds. 1-300-800-222 is my number. Keep that handy. You'll need it for the Mighty Challenge anyway. Coming up in this hour, Nightlife News Breakdown, we're going to have a chat to Quentin Dempster in a moment about what's been going on, particularly interesting stories in energy. A maker of a new doco about the search for the for fugitive Nazis in Australia, and when Lee's got some advice on what's worth watching too. So plenty on. Hope you can stay with us. Keep the number handy. 1-300-800-222 is the way to contact
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2: Yes, getting to the news breakdown for tonight. Welcome relief coming on power prices. Power prices are expected to fall for most Australian households and small businesses from July under the Australian Energy Regulator's final default market offer. This is the thing which sets the maximum price which retailers can charge for electricity on standing offer contracts. That's most of us. It'll mean households saving hundreds of dollars a year off their bill from July, with even bigger savings, they say, expected for small business. Falls in wholesale electricity prices are due in part to surging levels of renewable energy and better reliability from coal-fired generators. The share of renewable power in the grid went past 50% over the December quarter for the first time in history, as good weather conditions and the rapid expansion of batteries suppressed the influence of coal and gas. With renewables hovering at 50% of our energy needs, have we hit a tipping point in the switch away from fossil fuel reliance? Certainly the news was pleasing to the ears of Energy Minister Chris Bowen, who had this to say.
3: We've just hit 50% renewables. Renewables are the cheapest form of energy. When you have more renewables, that puts downward pressure on prices. Secondly, what we're seeing is batteries working to what we call flatten the peak.
2: Yeah, but probably people are sick of hearing that renewables are the cheapest form of energy when power bills do not go down. Why aren't they going down?

0: The Energy Minister, however, did point out that Labor was far from proclaiming mission accomplished and that he expected the long-term average renewable share of the grid to hit 50% quite soon, but also insisted that the government's 82% 2030 clean energy target remained achievable. He may be one of the few people who thinks this, but there we go. Shadow Resources Minister Susan McDonald, though, welcomed the, although welcoming the predicted fall in electricity costs, who wouldn't, was keen to highlight the role of coal, she said.
1: I will wait and see with bated breath whether or not this happens, but if it does, I suspect it'll be from Queensland because they've extended their coal-fired power stations and they're using fossil fuels.
0: There you are. Joining us tonight for Nightlife News Breakdown is Quentin Dempster, freelance journalist, former ABC presenter as well. Quentin, good evening to you. Welcome back.
2: Hi, Philip.
0: Terrific to have your time as well. Well, it's a significant moment, isn't it? Australia's suddenly passed the 50% renewable threshold, the government's promotion of solar and home batteries in particular. How has it worked?
2: Well, it's a tipping point in the debate, mate, because for the last 3-4 years we've been in a cost of living crisis. And all the politicians who've got their antenna up know that that is one big motivating factor for the public of Australia. You know, interest rates go up, the pain is palpable as the RBA fights inflation, and the debate about electricity prices as part of that cost of living. So if people actually see the 10% reduction in household electricity prices from the designated from the regulator's announcement and 20% for small business and small industry, they've got to see it in their bills before they're moved. And also you pointed out the take-up of rooftop solar and battery. Now, that's a taxpayer-funded incentive for a lot of Australians know all about rooftop solar battery power and its impact on their electricity bills.
0: Mm. Yeah, as I said, I mean, people are probably pretty sick of hearing that renewables are the cheapest form of energy when their power bills have been seen to be going up, not down. Are we at a tipping point when we're going to see things go in the opposite direction?
2: Well, everybody will be shouting yippee when they see their when they actually see their bills going down, and that'll change the nature of the debate at the state level. There's big debate now because everybody's seen the pictures of the Liddell power station stacks coming down.
0: Yes.
2: it's a visual with impact, and the LNP and One Nation will be saying they're going to extend coal indefinitely. But there are other factors in this as well. Snowy Hydro 2.0 at great cost to taxpayers of Australia, how that will play out, where that cost will be imposed on consumers. The thing about Australia is that the bulk of us live on the East Coast, over about 4,500 kilometres from Cape York down to the bottom of Tasmania. The bulk of the Australians live on the East Coast. So there's the interoperable grid is a very important taxpayer-funded investment, but private sector operators on their solar farms and wind farms can get a bit of the action as well.
0: Mm. Yeah, the one thing that does seem to have made a big difference, I mean, because the problem with solar and all of this is that the transmission network, of course, has been built on coal-fired power, and renewables into this have created all sorts of ups and downs which have made the transmission, the grid, as it were, more difficult to operate. And the huge take-up of batteries, in particular, the huge take-up after the government announced its battery rebate scheme, which went gangbusters. I mean, people bought them, you know, in huge numbers. And that trend seems to be having a big effect. Claire Savage, the head of Australia's Energy, put it like this.
3: What we think is driving, what is driving it, is really reductions in the cost of producing electricity. So we've seen a lot more batteries and solar systems come into the electricity market over the last 12 months. They've been making that market much less volatile.
0: Mm, and that does seem to have made a difference, Quentin.
2: It costs nothing. The sun and the wind, the source of the energy, costs nothing. The batteries cost a fortune.

0: course, with all their component parts and the technology and research that's going on worldwide to make battery power much more cost effective is will in itself be a game changer. But the economics are market driven now, and the transition is market driven. But there's still a debate about coal and gas. Since the Second World War, Australia had become a first world economy because largely of cheap coal-fired energy. And anybody looking at it objectively has to acknowledge that. The biggest thing is that we have to transition off fossil fuel energy to preserve the biosphere. All the indications are there's excessive CO2 and methane, and that has to be stabilised to stabilise the biosphere.
1: Mm. The government's still got a credibility problem in the whole issue, haven't they? Because of their promised $275 off your power bill promise, which was laughably wrong.
0: Any promise that when you're trying to get into power, you make any whatever it takes promise, and then it blows up in your face, and that's what's happened.
1: I didn't realise you were from the Richo School of Politics, Quentin.
0: Well, you've been watching it just like I have, and of course, cynical. I suffer from cynicism, as do you, I'm sure, and a lot of our listeners out there, because you've heard it all before. But yes, that's an embarrassment. But the regulator's announcement that power prices are coming down as a direct consequence of the 50% renewables in the market when we've had a good summer and the wind is blowing and the battery element is a big factor in that, Phil. The battery take up at domestic and small business level and in industrial scale level, right in Queensland and elsewhere, it is market driven, and it will have a huge impact on Australia's transition. Whether we get to net zero by 2050 or 2060, that'll become part of the debate.
1: Mm. Speaking of climate change issues, a joint ABC Four Corners Guardian investigations found that BHP has either shelved or delayed major projects that would have reduced emissions. The documents leaked to the investigation reveal that the mining giants put on ice a big 50 megawatt solar and battery project in the Pilbara, despite it having board approval, and significantly delayed almost 500 megawatts of solar, wind and battery storage. The companies also continue to buy diesel trucks for the Pilbara. Federal Resources Minister Madeleine King says she isn't concerned by reports that BHP's rollout of renewable energy is stalling, and she thinks that BHP is still committed to reducing emissions.
2: They will make their commercial decisions. BHP and other miners are subject to the safeguard mechanism. I think they have about 6 facilities that are subject to that, and how they choose to reach net zero, and they have made that commitment clear. It really is a matter for BHP.
1: Are they a model corporate citizen, Quentin?
0: No, they've not been upfront with the Australian public. The fact that this material was leaked to Four Corners indicates that the people who are inside BHP who are very concerned about the miscommunication that comes here. We talk about social licence for the big corporates. BHP is a great investment vehicle for Australians and investors around the world, and they do acknowledge in all their bump and documentation that they are serious about social licence, and they acknowledge what I've just been saying about the stabilising of the biosphere in their own operations. The fact that this has been leaked is a huge embarrassment to BHP. I noticed the minister, as you've just played, indicates that it's all up to them, but the minister should. What came out of it for me, Phil, was the fact that the subsidy for the diesel, all those heavy trucks that were meant to be transitioning to electric vehicles with their solar farms, they've kicked that off down for another decade or so, and they're being subsidised. Their diesel costs are being subsidised by the taxpayers of Australia.
1: Yeah.
0: And if I was the minister, I'd be saying, hey, we're giving you a free kick on diesel subsidy, and you are not fair dinkum. So any advice you can give here, I don't work for the ABC anymore,

0: So I can say this, the minister should be telling BHP and anybody else in the game, I'm watching your diesel subsidy and I can withdraw that. So that you stick to the commitments you made to the public.
1: It's a massive budget item, the diesel fuel rebate scheme. And no governments, well, recent governments have just not wanted to go there. That is true. All right, look, the Teal Party, Quentin, Australian politics in quite a state of flux at the moment. There are those who believe the One Nation rise is a bubble and it will pop. And there are others who think, no, it's a more fundamental realignment of politics here. And now the Teals, at least some of them at least, have confirmed long-running rumours that there might be discussions about a new centrist party to fill the void left by the Liberals' lurch to the right to counter the rise of One Nation. You've been looking at politics for a long time, Quentin. What do you think about this? Is the rise of One Nation a bubble? Is it not? And would a new centrist party, based on what the Teals are saying, be successful?
0: Well, let's deal with One Nation first. No, it's not a bubble. It's disaffection, complete disaffection with the Libs and the Nats. Old Wiley Barnaby has jumped ship to Pauline, and they've got a House of Representatives member now out of Farrer, and they are an official party in the Federal Parliament of Australia. So they have to be taken seriously in that sense. So there's the Victorian election coming up. They're going to be all over Victoria. There's the New South Wales election coming up. They're going to be all over New South Wales to test their public support at the ballot box. And then we've got the federal election in 2028. The key point for me is if there is momentum, that will be demonstrated in those two state elections to see whether the disaffection of the Australian electorate with the Libs and the Nats flows through to those state contests before we see whether Pauline actually says she's going to step down from the Senate and run for a House of Representatives seat, or whether Barnaby Joyce says he's going to contest his old seat of New England, which he deserted to One Nation.
1: Yes, I mean,
0: it's a bubble. It's a bubble at the moment, Phil.
1: Yeah, the thing that's undone them in the past has been the quality of their candidates. One Nation. It's been a very uneven performance. I mean, lots of them don't stay in the party.
0: Phil, there are a lot of. Phil, there are a lot of questionable candidates, and all the parties. If you look at them,
1: That is true.
0: You could run a ruler over them all, and then whether One Nation comes out the worst or not, it may well do. There've been people lining up. The thing is, for political parties to be serious about merit selection of their candidates, is that they should have pre-selections that are fair and go through the bona fides of candidates they're putting before the Australian people. In some cases, these parties will grab anybody who put their hand up and be prepared to put in a quid to back themselves. And just to fill out, you know, One Nation's been standing in every seat. Clive Palmer stood in every seat. Because you make yourself look viable if you stand in every seat. Of course, you're going to get some percentage of the vote. You might lose your deposit. The other question you had was about the party of the Teals.
1: Yes.
0: Whether the Teals, the independents, should form a party. I just remember what happened to the Australian Democrats, which was a similar, and it did last for a couple of decades, the Democrats in the Federal House, in the Senate in particular, but it all came unstuck when the Dems agreed to help John Howard get in the GST, a very courageous thing Howard did to put in a broad-based consumption tax at the time. The Dems supported him and they got washed away. If you form a political party and then you put in a pincer movement like that, the risks are very great. There may be some advantages for the independents running a party in the Senate, but not in their communitarian, which is a development which has existed in Australian politics for a long time. And from Cathy McGowan to Helen Haynes to the others, to Ted Mack, to

0: Peter Andron to, there's a book on this called The Independent Effect, which is academically looking at the rise of independence and the fall of them since Federation. So it's fraught with danger to form a political party when you're really based on your community.
1: Yep. Just finally, I know you've spent a lot of time on anti-corruption issues. Paul Brereton, the head of the National Anti-Corruption Commissioner, has resigned 3 years into his five-year appointment. There are conflicts of interest issues, and he acknowledged that. Plenty of people are highly disappointed in the National Anti-Corruption Commission. There's never been a public hearing. They've been dragging the chain in the eyes of many on a whole range of issues from Robodebt onwards. What's your take on it?
0: Well, I'm most thankful that Commissioner Brereton has resigned, effective July 6. People like me and others at Centre for Public Integrity wanted him to move on after his first failure to recuse himself adequately. He did make some declaration, but he didn't recuse himself from all decisions of the National Anti-Corruption Commission on the 6 redacted names from the Royal Commission into Robodebt. He refused to step away then. He says he's stepping away now because, again, he had a conflict of interest issue raised about... He's been an advisor to the Defence Department. He's got rank within the Defence Department. And he still had to step away from all defence-related corruption referrals to the NACC because of his... defence connections. One of the biggest customers, I'm sorry to use that term, one of the biggest customers of the NACC is the Defence Department because of all that taxpayer money on procurement and acquisitions of materiel. He acknowledged in the Senate today in estimates that he'd become an issue himself and he didn't want any further distraction. So he's fallen on his sword. And that was an honourable thing to do, but it took a long bloody time.
1: Mm. Quentin, always great to talk. Appreciate it. Thank you.
0: All the best.
1: Quentin Dempster, freelance journalist, former ABC presenter, of course, and thanks for all the texts for people who are saying nice to hear Quentin back again.
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3: on ABC Radio.
1: Yes, thanks for the texts too. Plenty of people jumping in on this. Angus Taylor promised to cut the electricity prices too. Did it happen? Says my texter. This government is pathetic, says my other texter. Good to put your names on these texts. Robin says it's all a distraction to kick the political can down the road. Yes. Marge says they didn't promise a $250 refund. They said the bills would be average of $250 lower. Well, they did say that, and that did not turn out to be the case, it has to be said. All right, there is a cut in electricity bills coming, so we're being told, in the middle of this year, next month. Let's talk history in the search for Nazis who came to Australia searching for safe haven. And you know what? They got us.
2: Nightlife History.
1: When you think back to Nazi war criminals who escaped prosecution by fleeing to distant locations, you likely think of the infamous covert escape networks known as the Ratlines, which saw thousands of Nazi war criminals evade prosecution by the Allies. They famously went to South America too, didn't they? Particularly Argentina and Brazil. They also went to Chile and Paraguay. Perhaps less well known in the past, more so these days, is that hundreds, maybe thousands, of alleged Nazi war criminals were able to immigrate to Australia after World War II. I mean, most kind of lived peacefully in hiding until the government launched a belated attempt to bring them to justice in the 1980s. A new documentary titled The Hunt for the Last Nazis airs on SBS this Sunday. Dan Goldberg's the creative director of Mint Pictures, is its writer, producer and director, and he's gathered together some rare classified government files and video and audio recordings, much of it never revealed before, as well as interviewing Holocaust survivors and witnesses from suburban Australia to remote European villages.
4: Of all the Anglo-Saxon countries, Australia's record was the worst in the world.
5: This is the story of a scandal.
6: Any Nazi criminal who lives in Australia, and there must be at least hundreds of them there,

0: I'm going on a deep dive into the archives of the Special Investigations Unit, a crack team of Australian Nazi hunters, to uncover the truth of this sordid story.
1: Row upon row of skulls and bones.
2: Jesus Christ.
3: We had to prove murder, mass murder, and crimes against humanity. These are not his children. We had to have the smoking gun.
0: So lies, lies, lies.
3: Yes, yes, yes.
4: Yeah, well, writer, producer, director, as I said, Dan Goldberg joins us this evening. Dan, good evening to you. Welcome to Nightlife.
5: Thanks for having me.
4: How did they get here anyway?
5: Well, the situation in Europe in 1945 was there were millions of displaced people, many of them Holocaust survivors, and in fact, Australia did accept around 30,000, which was the highest number of Holocaust survivors per capita in the world outside of Israel. That's the stat you usually hear. What you don't usually hear is Australia also accepted an estimated 4,000 to 5,000 alleged Nazis. They got through.
4: Did we know they were Nazis? They wouldn't have. It's not something you put on your passport application.
5: No. Not at all. Most of them lied on their immigration cards. What we do know is the Special Investigations Unit, which was established by Bob Hawke in 1987, investigated 841 cases of alleged Nazis. They got here because we were absolutely hell-bent on the populate or perish mantra after the war. And that required young, fit men who were also white, and they came largely from the Baltics.
4: How many do you think actually... I mean, we can only estimate it because we don't know.
5: The chief historian of the SIU, Professor Conrad Quaid, who is the preeminent expert in these matters, he understandably says, look, we will never know the exact number of Nazis, but based on the research that they have done, the estimate is 4,000 to 5,000.
4: Who came here?
5: And that would be alleged Nazis who were... from the highest rank, which was a man by the name of Carlos Ozos, who was believed to be the highest rank, to much more or much lesser involved collaborators.
4: So most of them, as you said, would have lied on applications to get here, or they were certainly were not admitting to them to authorities. Were there any that actually were known at the time to be wanted Nazi criminals that we let in here?
5: Well, they didn't come to Australia and say, we're Nazis.
4: No,
5: but it's a good question because...
4: Do you understand what I'm saying? Obviously, we didn't know about a lot of them. We could have known if we'd looked, but we didn't. But were there any that we did know about and said, okay, we'll take them anyway?
5: Correct. The government and ASIO, our spy agency, according to Mark Ahrens, who broke the story in 1986 and has been researching it for 47 years... He has evidence that the government and ASIO not only knew about it, but actively recruited some of those Nazis.
4: Why?
5: Because it was the Cold War. And as soon as 1945, the war ended, the enemy was no longer the Nazis, it was the communists. And Australia was absolutely petrified about the Red Peril. And your listeners will probably remember the Petrov Affair and other examples of history. And they were adamant that communism would not be a threat in this country. So who are you going to get to give you intelligence about the communists? Their enemy. Who's their enemy? The Nazis.
4: Yeah, it's not, I don't want to say distasteful. It's a curious part of our history that after the war had ended, and it was the same in the Pacific, that there was, you know, an enormous number of Japanese soldiers responsible for atrocities whose names were known and so on. But the appetite for all of this revenge-making, as it were, or, you know, setting wrongs right after the war wasn't so strong. There was a big appetite at the time, wasn't there? And this, I assume, applied to what the issue you're talking about.
5: Absolutely.
4: There was a big issue. There was a big mood. Look, it's over. The war's over. We've got plenty to do. We've got plenty of things to get on with. And 100%. Let's do this. And it's only decades later that I think the appetite for hunting these people down got stronger, do you think?
5: Absolutely. Look, one of the staggering revelations in the film, for me, and

0: I'm, been studying this period of history for 30 odd years, is that in 1961, Australia's Attorney General stood up in Parliament and said it's time, quote unquote, to close the chapter on war
1: Exactly.
0: crimes. And
1: Yeah.
0: I didn't realize it, but Australia was the first country in the world to declare an amnesty for Nazi war criminals. So all of those guys hiding in our suburbs in plain sight basically were home free.
1: Yeah.
0: And then 25 years later, Bob Hawke decided to reverse that amnesty.
1: Yeah. Yeah, and I mean, I don't want to get you off track here, but it was a bit like the Japanese war crimes trials too. Australia was very instrumental at first in getting them set up, but after a few of them, the governments everywhere lost interest, and the Australian government as well, and people were not held to account, and
0: Australia was very much positioned after the war as the land of tomorrow.
1: That's right.
0: We sold a future. We sold a dream.
1: We were getting on with things.
0: And not only that, we needed to build the nation. It
1: Yeah.
0: was populate or perish, and we were looking forward, not backwards.
1: Yeah. When the amnesty was offered in 1961, did people come forward to claim it, or was, because I mean, that would have been admitting guilt, wouldn't it?
0: No, it wasn't an amnesty in that sense. It was just a red line in the sand. The government said, we're not interested in the past. They didn't actually get people to come along and say, well, I was a Nazi, I'll take a piece of
1: Yeah, I'll
0: that
1: take it.
0: amnesty. They just said, we're moving forward. We're drawing a line in the sand. Of course, the irony was that for those who remember history, 1961 was the year of the Eichmann trial in Jerusalem. So whilst Australia was saying, we're not interested in the past, Nazi war criminals, including Adolf Eichmann, were being
1: Yeah, well, of
0: prosecuted.
1: course, the interest was high in Israel. That's true,
0: Massive.
1: but it wasn't necessarily interest that high in other countries, including as Australia, as you said. I mean, there's a strong argument that it wasn't until later on, and popular culture too sparked this interest, that people thought, Schindler's List and movies such as this, people thought, hang on, we really should be pursuing this. Bob Hawke set up a special investigation unit, didn't he? Why was he so keen to do it?
0: Well, Hawke had a strong affiliation with the Jewish community and with Israel. He was colleagues and friends with Golda Meir, who was prime minister in the late 70s, 80s. And he also had a moral compass. And at that time in the mid 80s, America, Canada, Britain, the Anglosphere were all setting up War Crimes Investigations Unit. America set up the Office of Special Investigations in 1979. Canada started in 1986. So it was a thing, it was a zeitgeist happening at the time. And Hawke looked at it and he said, crikey. He probably did say, crikey. This is unacceptable. The amnesty must end. And he set up the Special Investigations Unit in 1987, and it lasted for 5 years.
1: What did it find? Anything?
0: It found lots. In fact, the archive, which is what the film's about, I found the entire archive at the National Archives of Australia in Canberra. It is the size of two soccer pitches. It is enormous.
1: Okay.
0: I only scratched the surface, but the SIU basically conducted 841 investigations into alleged Nazis in Australia. The film, The Hunt for the Last Nazis, focuses on three of the biggest cases, including Ivan Polyukhovich, who was the sole case that made it to a trial by a jury in Adelaide in 1993. I don't want to
1: No.
0: spoil the outcome,
1: Well,
0: but
1: we know what happened there, don't we?
0: yeah. But we tracked down the prosecution, we tracked down the defense, we tracked down the lead detective, we tracked down the director of the SIU, and they all remember it like yesterday. And we've tracked down the archive, which is incredible. And so, notwithstanding that we, or many of you listeners, might know the outcome, it's the passage of time now to reflect on what happened. And also, there's a bombshell revelation at the end of the film about what's happening today.
1: Was it quixotic in the end anyway, given the difficulties of ever obtaining under beyond reasonable doubt convictions?
0: Well,
1: Was it a quixotic task anyway?
0: I think there's an argument to accept that the

0: SIU was an act of futility in part because we decided, unlike the Americans and the Canadians who deported and denaturalized, we decided to bring people to a criminal trial.
1: That's right.
0: A criminal trial involves a jury. It needs a unanimous verdict. We're talking
1: very high standard.
0: The legal bar was almost set up for failure because it was so bloody high, because they had to convince 12 ordinary people from Adelaide about that the man standing in the dock was guilty. He pulled the trigger 50-odd years prior, and that it was beyond reasonable doubt. And it was actually, in hindsight, if you look at the case for the defence, all they had to do was poke a few holes.
1: Of course.
0: A little bit of doubt.
1: That's all.
0: And then the case is done.
1: I mean, it's a high bar, and, you know, it needs to be because it's a criminal offence.
0: Of course. Of course.
1: Yeah, it's an interesting thing, though, as to whether or not, you know, what other action do you think could have been taken? If you know who these people are, had any of them availed themselves of citizenship at the time or not? I suppose they had.
0: They all had citizenship. That was their get out. That was their passport
1: to
0: freedom.
1: That was their get out
0: of freedom. So Conrad Calais, who's in the film, he's one of the three cases that we looked at. He globetrotted. He escaped from Australia to America, then to Canada, then to Britain. But each time he could come home because he had a passport.
1: So, there probably are still people alive, are there?
0: Well, it's...
1: I mean, they'd be 100 years old.
0: It's documented there was a case, Charles Carly Zente in Perth, which ran from 2005. He was arrested, and I think the High Court rejected the extradition claim in 2012, 2013. But he died, if I'm not mistaken, 2017, 2018, and he was dubbed the last alleged Nazi. I very much doubt there's anyone alive today. They'd be north of 100. But in the end, the story of Nazis in Australia is that they all got away with it.
1: They got away with it.
0: They got away with murder.
1: Here and almost everywhere.
0: Pretty much. The truth is it took hundreds and hundreds of thousands of Nazis and collaborators to execute Hitler's final solution. The vast majority got away with it. Some were convicted, mostly in Europe. But.
1: That is true. All right, Dan Goldberg's been with us. He's the creative director of Mint Pictures. He's a writer, producer and director of Hunt for the Last Nazis, which is showing on SBS. So look out for it. It is on SBS this Sunday. Dan, good to have you in. Thank you. Thanks for taking us through it.
0: Thanks for your time.
2: Nightlife with Philip Clark on ABC Radio.
1: Yes, thanks for the text too. Jen says, we hardly ever mention Palestine, except on the news. They are the forgotten people. Yeah, I don't think, well, not on this program, Jen. That is not the case. 1-300-800-222 is the number. Movies and TV, what is worth watching? Wen Lee has all the goss on this.
2: What's happening on the big screen and the small? What to watch?
1: Joining us for a look at big and small screens is Wen Lee Ma, Nightlife's critic. Wen Lee, good evening to you. Welcome to Nightlife.
3: Hello.
1: Well, let's get into it. First up, Spider Noir. This is, I guess what it sounds like. It's got Nicolas Cage in it. It's got to be pretty good, I suppose.
3: Not a guarantee for a Nicolas Cage project.
1: Oh, okay.
3: He does so much.
1: True. Power Ballad, which is a comedy drama on TV.
3: Movies.
1: On the movies, okay.
3: At the movies.
1: And a film which is at least one chain, I think, is advertising it quite strongly. It's a French film called The Richest Woman in the World. It's got Isabelle Huppert in it, so therefore it must be good, in my view. But anyway, let's get there. Let's start with Spider Noir. What's this?
3: So this is actually in the Spider-Man Marvel universe, sort of, adjacent to. So just to backtrack a little bit, there's an animated film called Into the Spider-Verse. This came out a few years ago. It's actually excellent. And in it, Nicolas Cage voiced a character, a version of Spider-Man called Spider-Man Noir. So it's a version of Spider-Man that comes from a film noir world. And it was so well received that the powers that be basically said, let's see if we can't get him to do his own spin-off / version of it, but let's make it live action and not animated. So it is a Spider-Man

0: where he plays a version of Spider-Man who is in his 50s, 60s. He's washed up. He hung up his web slings years ago after a personal tragedy. There's always a personal tragedy. It's set in the 1930s. It's Depression era, New York City. He's, you know, spoken about basically pulling from the Humphrey Bogart version of Chandler's characters. Mm-hmm. So the references here are like The Maltese Falcon and The Big Sleep. Oh, and yeah. Oh, yeah. It is a film noir version of it. It's actually quite good. I wasn't sure what to make of it because I quite liked Nicolas Cage's little voice cameo. And because Nicolas Cage, yes, he sometimes makes some absolutely dreadful slop, but every now and then you get this wonderful streak from him of fun, interesting, like he doesn't repeat himself that often. You're not going to find him in really bland mainstream projects. And he just has this ability to work with an interesting filmmaker and elevate what he's in because he's so committed. And I really enjoy watching like a superhero slash, you know, a reluctant one who is a little bit tired. You know, he can't move as fast, even though he still, you know, slings around with his webs with great theatrics. And I really like film noir, so it was really nice to have those touches. Interestingly, they are releasing this in two different versions. There is a black and white version and almost like a Technicolor version. Okay. And I have to say, they both look amazing. I watched it.
1: This is on telly, isn't
0: it? This is going to be on Amazon Prime. Okay. And so both versions will be released at the same time. I watch it sort of alternatingly because I thought I would, you know, be committed to the black and white version just because of the genre that it's riffing off. Mm-hmm. But the color version actually looks so good as well. Brendan Gleeson is in it. He's kind of the main villain. Lee Jung Lee, who's an American actress, has been in like Babylon and stuff. Yeah, so much better than I expected.
1: How many parts to it?
0: There are, I think it's 8 episodes. It's 8 or 10.
1: Okay.
0: I want to say it's 8.
1: It's on Amazon Prime. It's a TV show, Spider-Noir. Here's a bit from it.
2: Have you seen it out there? The city's a mess.
3: You used to be.
4: I know who I used to be. I know who I am now. I'm starting over.
2: Are you going to be a dick about it?
4: Yes, actually, a private dick, to be exact.
5: My friend disappeared. You're an investigator. Investigate.
6: And I turn a troubled train.
7: Are we going to talk about the fact that her friend turned into some kind of sand monster?
8: Just seems like kind of like a big deal.
2: What the hell is going on?
4: I can't get into it right now.
9: All I know is that once it starts, it gets worse fast. Until their sicknesses eat them alive.
1: Sounds right, doesn't it?
0: Yeah, it's a combination that I think I wouldn't have expected. Mm. Film noir, Private Eye, Spider-Man, Nick Cage. Mm. And yet somehow it works.
1: Back to black soundtrack too.
0: Mm-hmm.
1: Very good. All right, stars?
0: 3.5.
1: 3.5, okay. Now, Power Ballad. This is a comedy. This is also on telly. Whereabouts?
0: It's in the films. It's in the cinema.
1: Oh, okay.
0: Yeah, so this comes out on this Thursday. Okay. It is by an Irish filmmaker named John Carney. Mm-hmm. He made Once about 20 years ago. He made Sing Street, Florence Sun. If you notice the themes in the joining themes in those films is that he makes movies that have music in them. And what I really like about John Carney is that he makes music so intrinsic to his characters and their reason for being. And Power Ballad, as you might have

0: guest from this title is also about music. Mm-hmm. So you've got two lead characters. Paul Rudd plays an American who used to be, you know, in an indie band, and then he fell in love with an Irish woman, settled down in Dublin. They have a teenage daughter. And now he plays in a wedding cover band. Mm-hmm. And at one of these weddings, he meets Danny Wilson, who's played by Nick Jonas, a real-life pop star as well, mm-hmm. of the Jonas Brothers. And he plays a former member of a boy band who hasn't quite launched his solo career yet. And he's, you know, had all this pressure to be like, what does Danny Wilson represent? What does he stand for? What does his solo career look like? And they hit it off and they have this jam session. And Rick, Paul Rudd's character, plays him this song, incomplete song that he's been working on for years. And it's called How to Write a Song Without You. And Danny is immediately like, oh my God, that song is, it's a banger. It's not finished, but it's a banger. Months pass and Rick is in a shopping center and he hears these chords over the speaker in the center, and it's his song.
1: Oh.
0: Danny Wilson has stolen his song.
1: Wow.
0: And not credited him, not said anything. He took full credit for it. So it is about Rick trying to madly, illogically, too extreme, sort of try to get recognized for his music, for mm-hmm. this song, because he's a frustrated musician who has regrets about leaving behind this, you know, the life that he had imagined for himself when he was younger. And also Danny Wilson's thing where, you know, it's a full-blown imposter syndrome yeah. character arc. And I really liked it. And I think it's very likable. Rudd is obviously very likable. It's incredibly well cast. I think John Carney has a really good handle on tone, and he can very easily kind of switch from earnest to mm-hmm. farce. But the thing that to me that is very good about this is the song itself, How to Write a Song Without You. I think we watch a lot of movies and TV shows where it's about, say, a fictional comedian or a fictional super pop star, and their fictional work within the universe is often just, like, not that good. You're like, I don't understand why you're so famous. Your music is not that good. This is a really good song. It's been an earworm in my head for, like, 3 weeks.
1: All right, here's a little clip from the trailer.
2: You don't recognize it?
3: Should I?
2: Yeah, of course, yes, you should. That's my chorus and verse.
4: I wrote that song.
3: When?
4: Wow. Danny Wilson. You were great up there. Come with me. I could tell within 2 minutes of meeting you, you are not just some boy band guy. And you are too good for that wedding band. I've been toying with this one for years.
5: Is every song I ever wrote in my life? It's about you. So good.
4: I just wanted it so bad, you know?
2: Having my name on that song
6: would have changed my life!
4: What a good song can do, right? Has the ability to mean many different things to many different people.
1: Reminds me of that Beatles movie, doesn't it, about the bloke
0: who couldn't remember, or who could remember and never forgot. Yeah. Right. Frustrating when you're the only one.
1: Power Ballad, what, stars?
0: 3.5 as well.
1: 3.5, okay. It's in the cinemas, all right. And The Richest Woman in the World, this is the one with Isabelle Huppert. It's a French film, but it's getting a bit of noise, isn't it?
0: Yeah, I mean, Isabelle Huppert, what an icon.
1: Oh, yeah, for sure.
0: What an absolute icon. And anytime she does anything, I'm like, I'm going to see that. I don't even know what it's about.
1: I've been watching her in movies my whole life.
0: And she doesn't seem to age.
1: No.
0: She's just like, yeah, amazing. Mm. And it's so interesting that they've cast her in this because she's an icon playing a fictionalized version of an icon. So they've changed the names, but this is essentially about Lillian Bettencourt.
1: It's a real story, isn't it?
0: Yeah. So, I mean, her character's name is like Marianne Farrer, but it's about the Bettencourt scandal, which gripped French politics and really French society a few years ago, where the former richest woman in the world who has since died, the heiress to the L'Oreal fortune, you know, her daughter sued essentially her or the man that she had.

0: as a companion friend for 20 years.
1: Well, she was worried because the mother was giving away a lot of her money.
0: She gave her away over €1 billion.
1: To people who the family regarded as a grifter.
0: Yes, to a younger man who was a photographer. He's a gay man, so it wasn't a sexual relationship. But certainly the daughter was like, what is happening? Mm. And so this is a fictionalized version of that. It is comedy because the director has talked about, like, it's very hard to make people empathize and feel sorry for incredibly rich billionaires. But there is something relatable still at the heart of this story. But the thing is, I think just because Isabelle Huppert is such an icon, once I got into the film, I stopped thinking of the character as Lillian Bettencourt, and just because Isabelle Huppert is a big, at least to me, is a bigger name. It's quite funny. It's very enjoyable. It's incredibly French, which, good thing, like, that's a good thing for in my books. Maybe it's not in yours. But also, it's just such an interesting story as well, and it sort of inspired me to go back and read a bit more about that and the way that it just enraptured and captured, like, everyone from, you know, in the interest of everyone, but also, like, Nicolas Sarkozy got wrapped up in it, and it's just, yeah, fascinating story.
1: The richest woman in the world. It's in cinemas right now. Here's a bit.
2: Vous êtes la femme la plus riche du monde, ça vous évoque quoi?
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4: Oui, c'est exact, vous glapissez.
1: How's your French?
0: My French is rusty.
1: Anyway, it's getting a bit of noise, isn't it? Stars?
0: 3 stars.
1: 3 stars for The Richest Woman in the World. All right, The Richest Woman in the World, that's in the cinemas, 3 stars. Power Ballad is in the cinemas, 3.5. This is about the washed-up wedding singer. And Spider Noir, which does sound pretty good, actually, is an 8-part series on Amazon Prime. That's 3.5 stars.
0: Yes.
1: Thanks, Wendley.
0: Thank you.
1: Wendley Maher will be back a bit down further down the road. Judith in Caloundra says, Phil, you might like to know that in the French Open, Australian Adam Walton, unseeded wildcard, has just beaten Alex Poprin in 5 sets, with the 5th extending through many tiebreaks. Thank you for that. Interesting. All right, we've got the Mardi Challenge come on the way. Here's Dolly Parton to get us there.

0: Dolly Parton's Jolene. All right, the Mighty Challenge is next. 1-300-800-222 is the number. 1-300-800-222. 25 questions in 5 categories. Answer question 25 and you will be the winner. All right, 1-300-800-222. There are lines free. All right, we shall meet on the other side of the news and commence battle.
1: When our leaders speak...
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5: ABC News with David Rowlands. Two flights carrying women and children linked to the Islamic State group have landed in Australia. Ethan Seidemann has more.
6: Two IS-linked women and 7 of their children are understood to have been on board a flight that touched down at Melbourne Airport just after 4:30. Another flight, believed to be carrying 11 women and children, landed at Sydney Airport about an hour later. The group left the Al-Roj camp in northern Syria last week. New South Wales police say they do not expect any arrests by the Australian Federal Police in Sydney tonight, although that could change. The latest arrivals come after another group returned earlier this month, resulting in 3 arrests. One woman from Sydney's West was barred from returning under a temporary exclusion order.
5: The President of Iran has hailed his nation's defensive capabilities after the US conducted what it's called defensive strikes in the south of the country. Tehran's foreign ministry says the strikes in Hormuzgan province represent a gross violation of a tenuous ceasefire, which has been in place for nearly 7 weeks. Both sides had previously indicated progress on a memorandum of understanding that could end the war and restart shipping through the blockaded Strait of Hormuz. President Masoud Pezeshkian says the US will be surprised at the strength of the Iranian defence system.
7: They did not imagine that our armed forces, our defensive power and our offensive system could perform such feats. It was a completely surprising matter for all of them.
5: The Foreign Minister has announced multiple initiatives following a meeting with her counterparts from India, the US and Japan. Glenn Lauder has the details.
8: The Quad has become a key platform for cooperation on maritime security, supply chains and regional strategy as China expands its military and economic influence in the Indo-Pacific. At the New Delhi meeting, Australia, India, the US and Japan have launched multiple initiatives ranging from a critical minerals framework to a plan on Indo-Pacific energy security. Penny Wong has also announced what she's described as the strongest ever commitment from the Quad to the Pacific.
9: The Quad Ports of the Future partnership, where we are launching a pilot for port infrastructure in Fiji.
8: Senator Wong has also told her counterparts that a free and open Indo-Pacific is vital for maritime security.
5: Woodside says it did not want the United Nations Special Rapporteur on the Right to a Healthy Environment involved in a federal court challenge to its Northwest Shelf gas project. Alistair Bates has the story.
10: The federal court will allow UN Special Rapporteur Astrid Puentes-Riaño to advise on Australia's human rights obligations as they relate to 2 legal cases brought against Woodside Energy's Northwest Shelf gas project. In September last year, the Commonwealth chose to extend the facility's lifespan out to 2070, a decision the Australian Conservation Foundation and Friends of Australian Rock Art say failed to consider the global climate. A Woodside spokesperson said it had objected to the Special Rapporteur's involvement on procedural grounds and noted that Ms. Riaño's views were her own and were not made on behalf of the UN.
5: The Deputy Chief Executive of the National Indigenous Australians Agency has defended housing and living conditions in remote Indigenous town camps during Senate estimates. The alleged abduction and murder of Kumanjai Little Baby in an Alice Springs town camp has prompted scrutiny of living conditions in the Indigenous communities. NIAA Deputy CEO Deborah Fulton told Senate estimates that plans to build new homes and upgrade others are underway.
11: Over the 18 Alice Springs town camps, there is a delivery. They fit within the delivery footprint, obviously, of the $4 billion Northern Territory Remote Federation funding agreement. There has been a series of homes that have been built under the most recent agreement, as well as the 2 prior agreements to that.
5: Two children

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Yes, well, hello and how are you? Philip Clark with you on ABC Radio. This is Nightlife and we are right around the country. Very good to be with you. This is the third hour of the program. It's 6 past 10 in Western Australia. Hi, everyone. South Australia in the Territory, 24 to midnight. G'day.

And across the Pacific, in Moresby and Vila, Port Vila and Honiara, Tonga, Samoa, Tuvalu, Fiji and Kiribati as well. You're getting the program courtesy of Radio Australia. Good to be with you. There are issues, by the way, because of maintenance issues in the central West Slopes region of New South Wales from now till 5 a.m. From 1 a.m. Queensland time in Charleville till 2 a.m., you have problems with your 6:03 a.m. transmitter. 1:30 to 5 in Narra Court in South Australia, there could be some issues. And Shepparton, Goulburn Valley from 4 to 5, there might be some issues too with maintenance. They're the notifications we have, but everybody else should be getting us loud and clear on broadcast on the ABC Listen app through your TV channel 25. Stream us off the website abc.net.au/nightlife. All right, we're about to play the Mighty Challenge. All right, so get yourself ready. 1-300-800-222. You see, Judith from Caloundra, you've seriously misled me. I read Judith's text out suggesting that it might be nice for me to know, says Judith, that unseeded wildcard Adam Walton

0: force value, at face value. I'm sure you didn't mean to mislead, but there you go. It was Medvedev, Popperin lost as well. So thank you for that as well. Otto, thank you for your text. I'm sorry you thought it was obsequious, but I disagree with that. But anyway, 1-300-800-222 is the number. If you'd like to call, 25 questions in five categories, answer question 25 and you'll win. Issues in the last hour of the program, by the way. Look, there's plenty of things to talk about. We could talk about that housing discussion we had in the first hour of the program. Also, where do you think we're at with energy prices, with bills said to be going down? I wonder what you're making of all of that. There'll be other issues too. So looking forward to having that chat at the end of the day too. But in the meantime, is everyone set and ready? Because if you are, then so am I.
1: The Mighty Challenge.
0: 25 questions in five categories. Our categories are category number one, olives. Olives. Category number two, stars. Category number three, famous Jessies. Category four, geography. Category five, madness. All right, olives, stars, famous Jessies, geography, madness. Who's it going to be? Anne from Caulfield is going to kick us off. G'day, Anne. Hello.
2: Hi. How are you going?
0: I'm all right.
2: Oh, good.
0: I think. Are you on speaker there or something, Anne? You sound a bit muddy.
2: Hang on, one second. I don't know how to change. Hang on, one second. yeah, now, is that better?
0: That's a little bit better. What do you like? Olive, stars, famous Jessie's, madness, geography?
2: I'm thinking I should have waited to ring tomorrow. look, I'll say madness.
0: Madness. All right. Quote, all around me are familiar faces, is an opening line of which song by Tears for Fears?
2: Do you know what? I'll just say, I can't even come up with a joke or something to answer that. Talk to you later.
0: See you, Anne. Bye-bye. Bye-bye. 1-300-800-222 is the number. Lincoln from Gippsland. Hi, Lincoln.
3: Hi, Phil. How are you going tonight, mate?
0: Yeah, not bad. You all right?
3: Yeah, pretty good.
0: All around me are familiar faces is the opening line of which song by Tears for Fears?
3: It's a mad, mad world.
0: Yeah. What's the name of the song?
3: Mad, mad world, isn't it?
0: I'll give you one more go at it. What's the name of the song again?
3: It's a mad, mad world.
0: Yeah. What do you reckon, Dave? Dave says I should give it to you, even though it is technically incorrect. The name of the song is Mad World.

0: cooked in the midday sun. The Japanese don't care to. The Chinese wouldn't dare to. Hindus and Argentines sleep firmly from 12 to 1. But Englishmen detest a siesta. In the Philippines, they have lovely screens to protect you from the glare. In the Malay states, there are hats like plates which the Britishers won't wear. At 12 noon, the natives swoon and no further work is done. But ne'er dogs and Englishmen go out in the midday sun.
1: Marvellous, yes. dear. Question number three. We're in madness. I guess we're staying here, are we?
2: Yeah, why not? Why not, mate?
1: Two and going well. Madness. Which 1994 British film starred Nigel Hawthorne as George III?
2: Oh. What do you?
1: Which 1994 British film starred Nigel Hawthorne as George III?
2: Hmm. The Professor and the Madman.
1: No. Thanks, Lincoln. Thanks for getting us started. No, that is... Adrian from Bella Vista says the midday sun in England would be pretty hot right now. Ah, yes, it would. In fact, what did I see? It was 34 degrees, 34 and a half degrees, which I think is the hottest May day it's been for donkey's years. They're having an absolute heat wave in Europe, in the UK in particular. It's what they call it. Our heat dome is nestled over Europe and the heat's coming from North Africa. And, yeah, it's quite something. All righty, 1-300-800-222. Let's go with Sophie from Glen Iris. Hello, Soph.
3: Hello, Phil.
1: How are you doing? All right?
3: I'm doing exceptionally well and I hope you are too.
1: Yes, no, extremely well. We're in madness. Which 1994 British film starred Nigel Hawthorne as George III?
3: The Madness of King George.
1: Correct, yes. We're in a category called Madness. The Madness of King George. He was stark raving bonkers.
3: And there's a joke that goes that they were going to call it The Madness of King George III,

0: madness, yet there is method in it. Or int.
1: I'm going to go with A Midsummer Night's Dream.
0: Not A Midsummer.
1: Oh, well.
0: So, sorry, Sophie. Thank you.
1: Thanks, Phil.
0: Bye-bye. See you later. Barbara in Perth had The Madness of King George. That's funny, isn't it? Madness of King George the Third, but I wouldn't have seen the other two. Sam, no, that's not correct. Paul from North Rotorua, that is correct, yes. Jeff from Jalorup. Hello, Jeff.
2: Evening, Philip.
0: How's things in the old hometown, Jeff? All right.
2: Oh, yeah, it's good. I was going to say, I was watching Liverpool the other night and they had to stop for water breaks.
0: Yeah.
2: Because it was that hot.
0: Yeah, I know. It's 34 and a half degrees. With this sunny May, I mean, you know.
2: Yeah.
0: It's not August. So that's the thing with the English. They are not set up for it, you know.
2: Yeah, well, pretty hot, 34 and a half degrees anywhere, really.
0: I mean, well, yeah, I know. But in Jalorup, you'd just take it in your stride, wouldn't you?
2: I'd probably put the aircon on.
0: You'd put on your blue stringy singlet and you'd be fine, you know.
2: Yep.
0: Question number four, madness. Though this be madness, yet there is method in't, is a line from which Shakespeare play.
2: Well, I always go Hamlet or Macbeth, so I'll go Hamlet.
0: Correct. Yes. Which is a very good default answer for all Shakespeare questions on the Mighty Challenge.
2: Yes, I think it would be, yes.
0: Tom in Bangkok says it's 38 in Bangkok every day at the moment. It's too hot. Okay. Cam from Innaloo had Hamlet. Annette from Perth had Hamlet. No, Chipper, it's not Macbeth. Jeff, we're up to question number five. You're going well. Hang on, all the madness questions. No, they're not. We've got a madness question left, if you like. But you can. So you can move if you want.
2: Stick with the madness question because I've been thinking there's got to be a question about something and it hasn't come up yet, so I'm hoping it's the next question.
0: question number. That is a crazy expectation. That's a mad expectation. Question.
2: Yeah, well, there you go.
0: Question number five. Madness was a 2014 album from which Australian singer?
2: Yeah, that wasn't the question.
0: No.
2: I was well prepared to say the Young Ones when Madness used to play down on the corner. Okay, so Madness was an album, Australian group in 2000 and...
0: No, which Australian singer?
2: Oh, okay.
0: Not group.
2: Let's go Kylie.
0: Not Kylie.
2: Okay.
0: See you, mate. Bye. See you later. John from Newcastle says, obsequious, can you please tell me what that means? It's too big a word for me. Oh, John, I don't know. My texter didn't like an earlier interview we'd done, but anyway. Look, I would just say that here on Night Life, we treat many topics and will continue to do treat many topics. 1-300-800-222 is the number. Where are we? Nat from Kallaroo. G'day, Nat.
3: Oh, hey, Philip.
0: Hi. Question number five. Madness was a 2014 album from which Australian singer?
3: He may be idolised by some, but not by me, Guy Sebastian.
0: Oh, you're not a Guy fan?
3: Not particularly.
0: No?
3: No shade to him. He has mad talent, but I'm more of a little alt-rock gal.
0: Oh, okay. Yeah, well, you have to kind of admire the way he's sort of made a career for himself, really, hasn't he? Because he's
3: absolutely.
0: You might have thought he'd be a one-off wonder, having what did he win Australian Idol? You might have thought, well, that'll be it. He'll, you know, flame out in a year, but he didn't. No,
3: he has managed to make a career from it.
0: Exactly. If you

0: Did you say jetties?
1: No, famous jetties. Well, that had to be it. Like, no, it's not. Strangely, there are not famous jetties. Well, they may well be famous jetties. No, famous Jessies. JESSES. The name, Jessies.
0: Yeah, like Jessie's girl.
1: Yeah, well, that's true, yeah.
0: Can I go with famous Jessies?
1: Famous Jessies, why not? Question number 6. Which actor has appeared in Bridge of Spies, Killers of the Flower Moon and Begonia?
0: I have no idea, so I'm just going to go for the only Jesse that popped into my head, Jesse Eisenberg.
1: Not Jesse Eisenberg. Thank you, Nat. See ya.
0: Cheers, Phil.
1: Bye. See you later. 1-300-800-222. Kim is the voice of the Murray. He's from Manham and he's up on deck. G'day, Kim.
2: Good evening, Phil. A pleasure to be with you.
1: Well, it's a pleasure to be with you too, Kim. Yes, yes. You've just come round a bend in the Murray, I imagine. Stretching your legs.
2: Yes, indeed, yes.
1: Stretching your legs.
2: Tooting away madly.
1: Tooting away madly. Getting an early morning throat clearer out of the way. A little bit of old man river, I guess, Kim.
2: Well, no, we had a choir practice tonight.
1: Oh, yeah, and?
2: Very pleasurable.
1: Oh, good. Oh, good. How often do you go to choir practice, Kim? Is it a weekly thing?
2: Every Tuesday, we mastered the Japanese national anthem.
1: Oh, really? The Japanese national anthem?
2: Yes.
1: Do I know that Japanese national anthem? Is that a tuneful thing, Kim?
2: I can't think of the tune at the moment.
1: Okay. No, I wasn't asking you to build. I wasn't asking you to build the anthem.
2: No, give me time, but no. I will.
1: No worries. We're in famous Jessies here, Kim. Which actor has appeared in Bridge of Spies, Killers of the Flower Moon, and Begonia?
2: Jesse was my mother's middle name.
1: Oh.
2: But I can't think of... Oh. The woman, the actress who was married to... Top Gun. What's her name? Oh. Yeah, no, it's gone. It's gone.
1: No worries.
2: Right.
1: Kim, retie the cravat, warm the tonsils with a morning cup of coffee, and we'll talk again.
2: Right, we shall indeed.
1: See you, Kim.
2: Thank you, Philip.
1: Bye-bye. 1-300-800-222 is the number. Robin Bella's mum has got the right answer. Good on you. Jim in Campbelltown, correct, yes. What about Paul from Essendon? G'day, Paul.
3: G'day, how are you, Philip?
1: Good. Are you an Essendon fan?
3: Yeah, I've kind of adopted them because I live across the road from Windy Hill.
1: Oh, really? Okay. Big day in Melbourne for Essendon fans today, Paul.
3: Yeah, it was.
1: Departure of Brad Scott, dear idea. Anyway, life of a coach is always a precarious thing, I guess.
3: Yeah, it is, yeah.
1: Tell me, which actors appeared in Bridge of Spies, Killers of the Flower Moon and Begonia?
3: I was really hoping someone before me would get this right, because I'm not sure. I'm just going to have a stab at Jesse Reynolds.
1: Not Jesse Reynolds, Paul, no. But thank you. See ya. Not Jesse Reynolds. my texter says, I'm keen for this category. My childhood dog was named Jesse, and she was the goodest dog in the whole world. She lived on Jesse Street, which is why we named her Jesse. And coincidentally, Jesse Street's the only famous Jesse I can think of. That's very that's funny. Brian from Rocky. G'day, Brian.
4: There you go.
1: Not bad. Which actor has appeared in Bridge of Spies, Killers of the Flower Moon and Begonia? We're in a category called Famous Jessies.
4: Famous Jesse. So it'll be Jesse somebody or someone Jesse. I've got a mate called Jesse, but I don't think he's an actor. And,
1: he could put his name up for us if you like, Brian. it might be his only chance at national radio fame.
4: Well, there you go. Yeah, never thought of that. I'm not a movie buff person, but I'll just say Jesse James and good night.
1: Good on you. Thank you. Good night, Brian. See you. And

They must have done that because someone brought him here. All righty, we've got geography, olives, stars, and famous Jessies.

0: Regards to your mate. 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Bye. 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All righty. Where are we at here? Steve-O in the Adelaide Hills with dog and cat in tow, I presume. Oh. Hi, Steve-O.
1: Yo, yo, yo. Yes, I do indeed. I've got them both on my lap here now.
0: Hey.
1: Safe at home and really hoping that someone else would get this question too.
0: Famous Jessie. Yeah, go on.
1: Oh, I can only think of a few Jessies, and there's Jesse Jackson and Jesse James, and Jesse James has already been eliminated. So I'm struggling here like a lot of people. I'll probably know it when I hear it.
0: You may well do. I don't know.
1: Yeah, Jesse Jackson.
0: No, not Jesse Jackson. No. Thanks, Steve-O. See ya. Bye-bye. No, it's not Jesse Jackson. Trev from Surfers Paradise. Hi, Trev.
2: Hello, Philip.
0: Hello. Question six, we're in Famous Jessies. Which actor has appeared in Bridge of Spies, Killers of the Flower Moon and Begonia?
2: No, I could guess at a random surname, but I'll just go a little bit sideways and Jesse Lansbury.
0: Not Jesse Lansbury. Sorry, Trev. No, not Jesse Lansbury. All righty. Jeff from Bacchus Marsh. G'day, Jeff.
3: Hi, Philip. How are you?
0: Very well. Question six. Famous Jessies. Which actors appeared in Bridge of Spies, Killers of the Flower Moon and Begonia?
3: I've never heard of any of those films, but I have to take a guess and say Jesse Richardson.
0: Not Jesse Richardson. No, we've had a few Jessies, haven't we? Not Jesse Richardson. What about Anne-Marie from North Ringwood? Hello, Anne-Marie.
4: No, hi, Phil. Just like I've lost count of the number of people who've said, I wish the person before me got it. I know the films, and they're popular films, and I can't believe that nobody knows who the Jesse is, including me.
0: All right.
4: Blue.
0: Thanks, Anne-Marie. We'll move on in that case. Thank you anyway. Trev, the other Trev from Croydon Park. Hello, Trev.
5: Hi, Phil. Just a little comment further to what we were talking about last night, the two disastrous oval ball matches on the weekend.
0: Yes.
5: I think you can see that. I mean, it sounds like an excuse, but it's definitely not meant as that, but it is a factor. Both the teams, the Rabbitohs and the Swans, had hostile away game conditions to contend with.
0: True.
5: The Rabbitohs had the heat and humidity of Townsville and, well, you heard the Geelong crowd.
0: Yeah, I don't regard this as an excuse, though, for your modern player. Do you, Trevor?
5: It's not an excuse, but it is a factor.
0: That's true. It's a factor.
5: Yeah.
0: If it's all, and it's all, if it's all we've got to cling to, that's, then that's all we've got, I suppose.
5: No, I was going to say Jesse Eisenberg, but that's out. And so it's good night for me, and it's good night for me.
0: Good night from you, Trevor. See you, mate. Bye-bye. Thank you very much. All righty. Who's going to help us here? Dave from Perth. Hi, Dave.
6: Hello.
0: Hello, Dave.
6: How's things, Phil?
0: Pretty good, yeah. We're a bit stuck on this one. Famous Jessies. Which actor has appeared in Bridge of Spies, Killers of the Flower Moon and Begonia?
6: I can't help you, so I'm going to be a little bit silly. Maybe it's his mum because she's got it going on.
0: Thank you. See you later, Dave.

0: 1300 800 222. Tony from Ballarat. G'day, Tony.
1: G'day, Philip. Congratulations, Ballarat Cricket Club. Premier in the first 11 in this town.
0: Yeah.
1: The season just passed. I'll say Jesse Handown.
0: Not Jesse Handown, no. Sorry, Tone. Nice to hear from you anyway, but that is not correct. Sam from Boddington. Hello, Sam.
2: G'day, Phil. It's Jesse Plemons.
0: Thank you. Hooray. Which actor has appeared in Bridge of Spies, Killers of the Flower Moon and Begonia? It's Jesse Plemons. Yeah. I mean, maybe I guess not everyone has heard of him, but he's a pretty famous actor, I think. All right, question number 7. We're up to in Famous Jessies. You can stay there, or otherwise it's Olive Stars or Geography.
2: Let's go Geography, change it up.
0: All right, why not? Geography. Question number 7. After Russia, what's the largest country by area in Europe? That's if you consider Russia to be in Europe, I suppose. But I'm not trying to put you off there. After Russia, what's the largest country by area in Europe?
2: Be Germany.
0: Not Germany.
2: Not Germany.
0: No. Sorry, Sam. Thank you, mate.
2: Bye.
0: No, it's not. Karen from Altona. Hi, Karen. No, we can't find Karen. What about Brant from Port Douglas, owner of the Valiant? G'day, Brant.
3: Oh, Phil, the Valiant made me so proud at the weekend. It won its first formal competition.
0: What was that? Best looking Valiant of a certain age and era.
3: It was actually the best car in the show at the Port Douglas Carnival Car Show, and I was wrapped, absolutely wrapped.
0: Brant, so, that's very good.
3: Yeah.
0: How many people were exhibiting, Brant? You and another bloke.
3: oh, cruel, man. no, it was a wonderful turnout, about 100-odd cars.
0: Oh, wow.
3: Quite a few fancy ones. Oh, yeah, it was a big show. Because this time every year, Port Douglas turns it on to the big party weekend called Carnival and big rock concerts and, this event was very well attended. And I was able to – can I thank Von in the Nightlife family for wanting photos? I'm glad you liked them, Von, along with Sue, Mark, Val, finally good name that, Harry and April.
0: There you go.
3: I joined a very select group of people today and I've been made to feel very welcome, Phil.
0: Good on you.
3: About 70 welcomes in about 2 hours. So.
0: Fantastic. Good on you.
3: Mm,
0: no, well, it. Anyway, congrats, Brant. That's great. I suppose it should be congrats that in the car, really, but, given its preparedness to reply, I'll say it to you. Question number 7. Mate. Question 7. Yep. We're in geography. After Russia, what's the largest country by area in Europe?
3: I'll guess at France.
0: Not France.
3: Ooh,
0: no.
3: Okay.
0: Cheers. See ya, mate. Bye-bye. No, it's not France. Mark from Perth. G'day, Mark.
4: G'day.
0: Hello,
4: G'day,
0: hello.
4: Phil.
0: Hello.
4: How are you?
0: I'm good, yes. After Russia, what's the largest country by area in Europe?
4: Ooh, that's a tricky one. After Russia in Europe, I would say possibly Germany.
0: No, I've had Germany.
4: Oh.
5: Germany is a country in...
4: Oh, God.
0: Okay, no, we're not going to do that stuff on the phone. Albert from Townsville. Hello, Albert.
6: Oh, good night, Philip.
0: Question number 7, geography. After Russia, what's the largest country by area in Europe, Albert?
6: I'd take a guess at Italy.
0: It's not Italy, no.
6: Oh,
0: no.
6: Oh,
0: all right, we're roaming around Europe here, but we haven't landed on the right one. Jumbo from Claremont. G'day, Jumbo.
7: You beauty, I know this one.
0: Question seven. After Russia, what's the largest country by area in Europe?
7: I'm pretty sure it's Ukraine.
0: Correct, it is. Yes, after Russia, the largest country by area in Europe is Ukraine. Yeah, if you look at the map, you'll be you're always surprised when you look at the map just how big it is. It used to be bigger, of course, before Russia knocked off Crimea and other bits.
7: Well, that's right. Who knows how big it is at the moment?
0: And who

0: is how big it is at the moment. Well, it's at least 20% smaller right now. So anyway, poor old Ukrainians. How long has this war gone on now? It's into its fifth year, I think, isn't it?
1: God. It's been a bit eclipsed by the Middle East, hasn't it?
0: Oh, dear, oh, dear. I know, the Russians are raining down bombs on Kiev. I mean, poor devils. It's horrible. Question number eight. We're in geography. Want to stay there?
1: Absolutely. I know no Jessies.
0: Ah, famous Jessies. No, we want to get off that. Gee. Mind you, I think the rest of the Jessies are not too bad. But anyway, question number eight, geography. Which European country claims Queen Maud Land in Antarctica as an external territory?
1: That's which European country?
0: Which European country claims Queen Maud Land in Antarctica as its external territory?
1: So it must be Norway.
0: Correct. Very good. Yeah. Yes, the Norwegians got to the South Pole first, didn't they?
1: Well, I know that it's Hackam and Maud, isn't it? That's the connection there. So, yes. I don't know if they got there first, but good. Good on them.
0: Well, no, Raoul Amundsen from Norway got to the South Pole first, anyway. But they were great explorers in Antarctica. Question number nine, we're in geography. Yep.
1: Yes, please.
0: Jumbo, which country is bordered by Turkey, Georgia, Azerbaijan and Iran?
1: Turkey, Azerbaijan and Iran.
0: And Georgia.
1: Georgia. Crimea?
0: Not Crimea. No. Sorry, Jumbo, no. And I don't think you would accurately say Crimea is a country, would you? No, probably not. Tara's on the road. G'day, Tara.
2: G'day, Phil. How are you?
0: Good. You've got to keep this in your head here, don't you? Which country is bordered by Turkey, Georgia, Azerbaijan, Iran?
2: Turkey,
0: Georgia, Azerbaijan, Iran.
2: Geography's not a great point of mine. I'll just have a guess at Bulgaria.
0: Not Bulgaria, no. Thanks, Tara. Thank you. Chris in the Southern Border says, Phil, the Western world really needs to get serious and finally stand up for and fully protect Ukraine from Putin's aggression. What is happening is just appalling. I mean, it has been. I mean, they've lost, I know. Plenty of people, I think, would feel the same about the plucky Ukrainians fighting on against these really overwhelming odds. Paul from Kalgoorlie. Hi, Paul.
3: Oh, g'day. I was just walking outside.
0: Oh, are you? Any particular reason, Paul? Or maybe you don't have to broadcast that.
3: No, I probably don't want to broadcast it. It is a nice night.
0: That's all right. That's all right. Fair enough. I always think that is fine in the open air, Paul. That's right.
3: Oh, no. It wasn't that. I was, there was a noise down the back and pickled up. So I walked down and had a look.
0: Okay. Anyway. Nothing to report, sir?
3: Nothing to report. All quiet on the Western Front.
0: Thank you, Paul. Back to your post. Question number nine, geography. Which country is bordered by Turkey, Georgia, Azerbaijan, Iran?
3: Well, I used to know an Iranian guy, and he lived in Turkey for a while, so that's obviously not it. Look, I don't know. I'll try Syria.
0: Not Syria. Did you live in Turkey for a while, Paul?
3: I didn't live there, but he did. He was a barber. He went from Tehran to...
0: Who's this? Who are we talking about?
3: Oh, my friend. He was a friend. Yeah. I worked with him.
0: Oh, okay.
3: And he came out to Australia. And he used to cut my hair. I used to go around and, you know, see him, and he was nice. Nice chap.
0: Okay. My postie I ran into... I mean, I've known him for years. But, you know, I've known him for years. I always said hello to him, but I've never actually known his name. And I was talking to him the other day, actually, about Turkey. And he said, oh, yeah, I'm Turkish. I said, oh, right. I said, what's your name? And he said, I thought it sounded like Boulan or something like that. And he said, but, the, you know, in Australia, he said, I'm always, unfortunately, he said, I'm always known as Bullant. I said, that is a great Australian nickname, Bullant. So I said, to me, I'm sorry, you're going to be Bullant from now on. I said, it's a nickname of great affection, you must realise.
3: Well, it's marvellous how the Turks and the Australians have come together, and we're really quite close now after all that stuff of World War One, and it's marvellous, you know.
0: Yeah. No, I agree. I agree. When you consider from their point of view, the pretty horrible things that we, you know, visited upon them.
3: Well, we did. We invaded them, and and they just repaid us with generosity and friendship. So.
0: Yeah, it's true. Yes, indeed. Kemal Ataturk. Question number 9. Which country is bordered by Turkey, Georgia, Azerbaijan and Iran?
3: You've already asked me.
0: Oh, I've asked you. Yeah, I've got it right. Sorry.
3: I said the wrong answer.
0: Yeah, sorry. Sorry, Paul.
3: Okay, mate.
0: See you, mate. Bye-bye. Yeah, sorry. I got distracted by your reason you went outside. Keith from Busselton. Hello, Keith.
4: Hello.
0: Which country is bordered by Turkey, Georgia, Azerbaijan and Iran?
4: Would not have a clue. I'd certainly guess it's like Pakistan.
0: Not Pakistan. No, sorry, Keith. No, not Pakistan. Anybody know the answer to this? Geography. Which country is bordered by Turkey, Georgia, Azerbaijan and Iran? Colin from Layla in Melbourne. G'day, Colin.
5: Good. G'day. How are you,
0: Phil? I'm extremely well, yes.
5: Yeah. I've been thinking about this question, and the only answer I can come up with is Armenia.
0: Correct. Very good. Yes. Yeah. Yes, that's correct. Armenia. Armenia is bordered by Turkey, Georgia, Azerbaijan and Iran.
5: Yeah.
0: All righty.
5: Busy part of the world. Yeah.
0: What's that? Busy part of the world? Yes, it is. Very busy. Yeah. Turkey is a very interesting country, isn't it, for all sorts of reasons. The old Constantinople. Question number 10. We're in geography.
5: Yep.
0: According to the Guinness World Records... what is the world's most visited waterfall?
5: It'd be the Angel Falls, I think, in Venezuela or something like that.
0: No, not Angel Falls in Venezuela.
5: So, I'm shattered.
0: Okay. See ya. Bye.
5: Catch you next time.
0: No, it's not. 1-300-800-222. Fossil from Baldavis had Armenia. Robin Bella's mum had Armenia. Waza had Armenia. Oh, Waza's still in Slovenia, is he? Didn't he say he was leaving? Oh, is he? Oh, he's leaving tomorrow. David from Marsden Park. G'day, David.
6: Hi, Phil. How are you going?
0: Pretty good. We're up to question 10, geography. According to the Guinness Book of World Records, what's the world's most visited waterfall?
6: Most visited?
0: Most visited, yeah.
6: Okay. I'm tossing up between two of them.
0: You could probably have a reasonable stab at this, yeah, I reckon.
6: Okay.
0: The most visited waterfall.
6: Well, there might be one, because I know there's one in northeast America, Canada. So there's that one over there, which my parents have visited a few years ago. And there's another one in Africa, I think. But I'm tossing up either between Victoria Falls or Niagara Falls. Go 50-50 and say maybe Niagara Falls.
0: Niagara Falls is correct. All yes, right. It is Niagara Falls.
6: That's the first answer I ever got right.
0: A lot of people are suggesting that it's Waterfall Gully in South Australia. No. Seth says it's Waterfall Gully in Adelaide. Sorry, Seth. No, it's not. It's Niagara Falls. Yeah, well, it's given where it is on the border with Canada. You'd think there's a lot of people could get access to it. So it is the world's most visited waterfall. Victoria Falls, you'd have to think, would be well visited, but it's a bit harder to get to. Question number 11. We've got one left in geography, if you like.
6: What are the other categories?
0: Olives, stars, famous Jessies.
6: Let's go with stars, please.
0: Stars, it is. The inspiration.

0: inspiration for the name of a British gin brand, what type of gemstone is the 182 carat Star of Bombay?
1: Star of Bombay.
0: What type of gemstone?
1: On the gin. It's got a, from memory, I think it's got a blue label. And I think blue is the moonstone, which they have associations with prosperity and that kind of stuff. So I'm going to say a sapphire.
0: Correct. A sapphire, yes. Okay. A sapphire, the inspiration for the name of a British gin brand, Bombay Sapphire. The 182-carat Star of Bombay is a sapphire. Question number 12, we're in stars, if you like.
1: I'd like to stay there, please.
0: Of the 12 signs of the zodiac, which one has the most legs?
1: All signs of the zodiac, which one has the most legs? Oh, okay. Well, we got, I don't want to say the names out loud. So we'll probably just go with...
0: We might move on here, David. I'm sorry, but... Vicky from Nowra. Hi, Vicky.
2: Hello. How are you?
0: Oh, I'm pretty good. Yeah. Question 12. Of the 12 signs of the zodiac, which one is represented with the most legs?
2: I think it must be... I think it might be Scorpio.
0: It's not Scorpio. No. Sorry. It's not Scorpio. No. If Doug was out in Slovenia still. G'day, Woz. I thought you were supposed to be getting on the plane.
3: No, tomorrow, mate.
0: Oh, okay. Tomorrow, okay.
3: Yeah, I'm just hanging around being a general menace in Ljubljana at the moment.
0: So, you've been there for a day and a half. You would have busted your credit card by now, was presumably.
3: No, they're pretty good here, mate. It's the even though it's on the euro, they're pretty good. They're pretty reasonable here.
0: Okay. So, okay.
3: It's not too bad. I've actually still got Euro cash, which I brought from Australia with me.
0: Hey, there you go.
3: So
0: you could have a blowout in the duty free. Yeah, it was.
3: Oh no, I won't be doing that, mate. I can't carry it. My bag's chock a block. So I got a suitcase, but it's got me helmet, me leathers, me jacket, and all me gloves, and I just got no room. So it won't be none of that.
0: Now, of the 12 signs of the zodiac, which one's represented by the creature? Which one has the most legs?
3: Well, I would have said Scorpio too, but just trying to think what else would have more legs than a scorpion. Taurus is the bull, so he's only got four legs. Aries. He's a ram. He's only got four legs because I'm Aries, so I know that much. I've got no idea, Phil. I'm better say hello to Kaz and Paulie and all the other officers out there and say good night.
0: Have a good
3: afternoon, I should say.
0: Have a good flight back. Have a good flight back, was it? Good on you.
3: I will, mate. Thanks. See you, mate. Take it easy.
0: Yes. Kay from Bunbury. Hello, Kay.
4: Oh, how are you going, Phil?
0: Pretty good. Question 12 we're up to. Stars. Mm-hmm. Of the 12 signs of the zodiac, which one has the most legs?
4: Well, it might be my star sign, Scorpion.
0: No, we've had Scorpio.
4: Oh, have we? Something's got more legs than a scorpion. Oh, my goodness. Anyway, I don't think I'm going to get it, but I just wanted to share with you a wonderful surprise I had today. I had a wallet stolen last September.
0: Last September, yes.
4: And I had to replace all of my cards, every single one and everything. But I'd also put in it for safekeeping a pair of greenstone earrings that my daughter had bought me in New Zealand as a gift. And that was what I was, you know, most sad about losing. Anyway, today a chap knocked on my door, nice cap tall Mike, and he'd found the...

0: wallet while he was clearing a property. It had been buried or shoved under a wall or something. And I got the earrings back.
1: What? Hang on, what was the wallet doing buried under a wall?
0: Well, the guy had taken the $280 I had in it. He'd taken my credit card. And while I was in Woolworths, before I'd even realised that I'd lost my...
1: So someone pinched it out of the trolley or something, did they?
0: Out of my bag.
1: Oh, okay.
0: In the trolley. Anyway, he'd racked up $300 worth of purchases in Woolworths before I even realised it was gone. Anyway, I got my beautiful earrings back.
1: Isn't that great? What a good story. Good on you, Kay.
0: It made his day and it made my day. But I still can't think about anything in the zodiac that's got more legs than a scorpion.
1: There is one. All right, Kay. Thank you. That's a nice story. Thank you. Bye. Bye. A very nice story. Dulcie from Runcorn. G'day, Dulce.
2: Hello to you too.
1: Hi. Of the 12 signs of the zodiac, which one has got the most legs?
2: I think the crab matter.
1: What sign of the zodiac is?
2: Cancer,
1: yes, correct. The crab has the most legs. The crabs are decapods. Scorpions are arachnids and only have 8. All right, question number 13. We're in stars. Dulcie, you can stay here or you can move to olives or geography.
2: What I choose is always the wrong one, so stay where.
1: Okay, stars it is. How many stars are there on the flag of the U.S. state of Texas?
2: Oh, my goodness. Must be big ones.
1: How many stars are there on the flag of the U.S. state of Texas?
2: I really don't know. Maybe it's just one big one.
1: What's your answer? How many?
2: Just one big one.
1: Correct. Yes, it is. There is only one star on the flag of Texas. It's the Lone Star State, of course.
2: Yeah.
1: Question 14. We're in stars. Staying here?
2: Yes.
1: How many stars appear on the Australian $2 coin, Dulcie?
2: On the $2 coin?
1: How many stars?
2: Well, should really know. I'm in the coins. Well, is it... Just a flag? What's on the flag?
1: How many stars appear on the Australian $2 coin?
2: 5?
1: 5 is correct. Very good. Dulcie, excellent work. All right, last one in stars, if you like.
2: Yes.
1: Every second, Dulcie, the sun's core fuses about 600 million tonnes of hydrogen into which other element? Dulcie.
2: Now I say it's time to say goodnight.
1: All right. See you, Dulcie. Bye-bye. See you later. All right. Keith from Sippy Downs. G'day, Keith.
3: Oh, good evening, Phil. The sun burns all that hydrogen and turns it into helium.
1: Correct. Yes, it turns 600 million tonnes of hydrogen every second into helium. There you go. You'd think the sun would disappear quite rapidly at that rate, but anyway, apparently it doesn't. Castlemaine Darvo says, are pincers counted as crab legs or only as limbs? I don't know. John from Mitcham had 5 stars. That's correct. Ross from Scoresby had helium. Good. Debbie from Arrowal Bay had 5 stars. Correct. All right, we've got to question 16. We've got 10 questions left. We've got 4 in Famous Jessies, 5 in Olives, and 1 in Geography.
3: Oh, we'll go for Geography because I don't fancy Olives or Jessies.
1: Okay. Question number 16, Geography. Which Asian country has over 21...

0: 1,000 7-Elevens, more than any other country.
1: China?
0: Not China. No, it's an obvious guess, isn't it? It's not China. All right, mate. See you later. Bye-bye. Christine from Adelaide says, Phil, when you go into the Capitol building in Texas, the Lone Star is huge on the floor as you go in. Everything in Texas is huge, hey? Yes. Who's that other Robin, Bella's mum? I'm Robin, Bella's mum. Thank you. Betty from Dapto. G'day, Bet. Hi, Bet.
2: How's things?
0: What's that?
2: How's things?
0: Oh, how's things? Things are pretty good, Betty. Yeah, no, I hope it's the same in your neck of the woods, is it?
2: Yeah, pretty good. I went and saw my cardiologist yesterday.
0: Did he have a heart?
2: Yes, he was pretty good. And he said everything's pretty stable. I had an echo as well, and yeah, he was pretty pleased with everything. So I might make this.
0: Did he squeeze your right, did he give your left and right ventricles a squeeze, Betty? Betty?
2: No. No, he didn't do that.
0: Oh, good. Oh, well, anyway. Well, anyway, he's given you the tick of health, though, did he? That's good.
2: Yeah, he said my kidney function. I had a blood test done.
0: Yeah.
2: He said my kidney function was about the same as it had been, and he was pretty pleased with my echo. So I won't make this 95th birthday yet.
0: You will, Betty. You will. You will. Betty is on the way. Don't you worry. Also, it's all systems go. The Betty ticker is ticking, and your Betty Kiddleys are all good.
2: And Fred's going well.
0: Fred's going well. All right, what do you want to do here? We're in a geography. Which Asian country has over 21,000 7-Elevens, more than any other country?
2: I'm going to go Japan.
0: Correct, Betty. Yes, exactly.
2: You're joking.
0: No, I'm not joking.
2: No, I never get any right.
0: Oh, I don't think that's true, Betty. In my 10 years on this program, you've got three or four right over the... No, that's uncommon.
2: After that tennis player the other night, my goodness, I couldn't believe it. Serena.
0: Yes, exactly. Diana from Woodnelling says, give me greetings to Betty. I always love hearing her on the challenge. There you go. Well, Betty, you're on a roll here. So you've got, that's the last one in geography. So you've now got a choice of olives or star or famous Jessies.
2: I might go the stars.
0: No, you can't go stars. You only got olives or famous Jessies.
2: Or I'll go the olives.
0: Olives. What type of olives are named after the second most populous city on the Peloponnese Peninsula?
2: Oh, gosh.
0: There's a lot of peas in that sentence, isn't there, aren't there?
2: Yeah, I don't know that, Phil. I don't know that. So I might have to pass on that.
0: No worries. Thanks, Bet.
2: Talk to you later. Bye.
0: See you. Bye. 1-300-800-222 is the number. All righty. Prince Chepessa from Tenderfield says, hello, Betty, you've got a good, strong heart. We love hearing your voice and nightlife. You'll have the best birthday coming up. Of course she will. Of course she will. All right. Now, Helen from Adelaide. G'day, Helen.
3: Oh.
0: Hello.
3: How are you going?
0: Good. Which type of olives are named after the second most populous city on the Peloponnese Peninsula?
3: I think it must be Kalamata.
0: Yes, Kalamata. The black ones.
3: I've got one in my backyard, Phil.
0: Oh, have you?
3: Okay. Yes.
0: Do you cure your own olives, Helen?
3: Yeah, over the years we have.
0: Yeah.
3: When Mum was around, we used to make them every year.
0: Oh, yeah.
3: These days, one of my neighbours picks them. He's got a machine.
0: Yeah.
3: And he gives me some to put in brine and to preserve.
0: Oh, nice.
3: Yeah.
0: It's a great miracle, isn't it? You pack the olives away in brine or oil and they turn into these marvellous things.
3: Yeah. Yes. It's a bit of a process, but it works out well.
0: Yeah. Okay, look, we're up to question 18. I'll tell you what, Helen, we've got a news bulletin coming up. I'll put you on hold. We can ring you back or you can hang in there for us and we'll come back to you. We've got news coming up and then we shall clean up questions 18 to 25 in the Mighty Challenge, all right? So hang in there. We'll do it on the other side of the news.
4: When news breaks.
5: Officers raided a home in Marion.

0: today, allegedly finding a camera, electronic devices, drugs and handcuffs.
1: When it needs to be discussed.
2: And in a statement, Penny Wong says it's shocking, unacceptable and degrading.
3: It's on 702 ABC Sydney.
4: ABC News with David Rollins. A Sydney doctor who helped Australian families return from Syria claims that some of the women involved may have been tricked or coerced into going there. Six women and their children arrived in Sydney and Melbourne on Tuesday night after being held in a camp in northern Syria. Dr. Jamal Rifi assisted with the repatriation efforts, including by obtaining passports for the families. The federal government has refused to help beyond its legal obligations, while the opposition has raised security concerns. Dr. Rifi says the details of each woman's case is unknown and that they may have been victims.
5: Some of these women, I believe they were tricked to go there. Some of them are victim of the death cult and others, they're not willingly went there. But the details of that only known to security agency and not to us.
4: Iran's Supreme Leader Mojtaba Khamenei says there will be no safe haven for US forces in the Middle East after fresh attacks. As Global Affairs editor Laura Tingle explains, the US strikes have erased hopes of a peace deal in the short term.
6: It does seem pretty strange to be hitting each other when you're talking peace. I think this shows how tenuous these discussions still are. I mean, we seem to be going backwards on all the various elements of it. At one stage, the Americans were claiming that Iran had agreed to the removal of enriched uranium. Now, that's apparently not the case. The same with the Strait of Hormuz. They said that there'd been an agreement to open that up. And I think, without a doubt, we are now seeing between 26 and 30 ships already passing through the strait before the agreement is made. But it's very much on Iran's terms. Iran says which ships go through.
4: Meantime, the Israeli military has intensified airstrikes across Lebanon after Prime Minister Benjamin Netanyahu declared that his country was at war again with Hezbollah. At least 12 Lebanese have been killed by overnight strikes in the south, as the BBC's Yolan Nell reports.
7: Israel says it's attacking Hezbollah in self-defense as the Iran-backed armed group continues to launch explosive drones at its soldiers in southern Lebanon and Israeli civilians across the border. The Israeli military says its latest strikes targeted Hezbollah weapons depots, command centers, observation posts and other infrastructure. Residents of Nabatir in southern Lebanon have been warned to leave ahead of planned attacks there. Last night, the Israeli Prime Minister Benjamin Netanyahu said he'd told the Israeli military to press harder on the gas pedal to deal with Hezbollah.
4: The European Union has summoned Russia's representative in Brussels after Moscow warned Western countries to withdraw their diplomats from Kyiv. Moscow says it intends to mount strikes on Ukrainian military targets and decision-making centres after it struck Kyiv at the weekend in one of its biggest attacks to date. Germany, Norway and the Netherlands have also summoned their Russian ambassadors, and the head of the United Nations says he's deeply concerned. European Commission spokesperson Anita Hipper says that Russia's threats are unacceptable.
8: It shows once more, actually, one thing that we already knew, that Russia is absolutely not interested in any peace and has a total disregard for all the efforts towards the peace efforts.
4: Power bills are set to fall for many Australians as renewable energy pushes down benchmark prices. Regulators say default markets, market offers will drop by up to 10% for households in New South Wales, Southeast Queensland and South Australia. Small businesses in those states are expected to see even bigger falls. Grattan Institute Energy Director Alison Reeves says it could be the point in which renewables start making bills cheaper.
9: This has sort of been the thing that people have been hoping for, and the thing that it sort of encapsulates is that while it is a lot cheaper to use electricity from or wind and solar, you do have to take into account that additional cost of building the system that actually brings it to where the users are.
4: A man accused of murder has told the WA Supreme Court he didn't put any drugs in a beer which allegedly caused the death of a woman. David Webber reports.
10: Rui Hongnir and Chen Liu are accused of murdering a woman whose body was found in an Ascot hotel room in 2024. The courts heard the alleged victim was a sex worker. The prosecution has said testing showed a fatal amount of a depressant in her system. Chen Liu's lawyer, David McCallum, has been cross-examining Mr. Nir, putting it to him

0: Yes, well, hello and how are you? Philip Clark with you on ABC Radio. This is Night Live and we're into the last hour of the program. Extremely good to be with you and thanks for dropping in. Just 6 minutes after one, it's 6 after 11 in WA. It's 24 to 1 in South Australia and the Northern Territory. It's 6 after 1 a.m. in Port Moresby. And in Tuvalu, Fiji and Kiribati, it's 3:06. Good to be with you as well. All right, we've got a few questions left in the Mighty Challenge and then issues of the day. Your power bill will fall by, says the government, up to 10% from July 1 as renewables pass the 50% mark of providing power in Australia. I wonder what your situation is with regard to that and how you're adapting to the change and what you reckon about it all. 1-300-800-222 is the number. You might have heard our discussion on housing in the first hour too and puncturing some of the myths about housing. You wonder what you made of that. Give us a call, 1-300-800-222, or you might have some other issues too that you want to raise. We've got time to do this in this last hour in our issues of the day. But first up, we have to clean up a little thing called
1: the Mighty Challenge,
0: where we were up to question number 18. Helen was on deck and we had a choice of topic here. Hi, Helen. Welcome back.
2: Yes. So, I'll stay in olives, I think.
0: We're staying in olives, all right. Question number 18. Just before we go on, by the way, Phineas says, good on you, Betty, love you. I hope I can hear you for a lot longer, and rightly so. All right, question 18, olives. Which peppers are traditionally used to stuff Spanish olives?
2: Peppers.
0: Which peppers are traditionally used to stuff Spanish olives?
2: I'll say jalapenos or however you pronounce
0: it. No, not the jalapenos. Not the jalapenos. No, not correct. George from Melville in WA. G'day, George.
3: Hi, Phil. How are you?
0: Pretty good. Which peppers are traditionally used to stuff Spanish olives?
3: No idea, Phil.
0: No good? Thanks, George. No good. Cameron from South Perth. Hi, Cameron.
4: Yeah, good morning.
0: Morning. We're up to question 18 here. Olives. Which peppers are traditionally used to stuff Spanish olives?
4: Capsicum.
0: No, it's not capsicums. No, they have a specific name. It's not capsicums. Roz from Bundoora. G'day, Roz.
5: Good day, Phil.
0: Hello.
5: Actually, I thought Betty was lovely too, but I thought when they got the tick of health, I thought she had the ticker of health.
0: Well, it does sound as though she does have the ticker of health. 95 coming up. That's pretty. It's a pretty good effort, isn't it?
5: Good on
0: her. Exactly. All right. Question 18: olives. Which peppers are traditionally used to stuff Spanish olives?
5: Well, the ones I had tonight were red, so it's pretty basic, but I don't know. Is it too basic? Are they red peppers?
0: Well, they have a name.
5: They have a name, which I cannot recall.
0: No, you're right. You're right about the colour.
5: Someone will know red peppers.
0: Thanks. Thanks, Ros.
5: No.
0: See ya. Bye-bye. All right, the lines are free, 1-300-800-222. What are we after here? Jane from Homebush has got the right answer. Chris from the Northern Rivers. Yes, correct. Paul says, by the way, electricity is not dropping in South Australia. It's going up. We have the most renewables. Yeah, I know, Paul. You might like to call and explain that to me too because that is correct. I think South Australian households on a flat rate are expecting an increase of about 1.5%. 1-300-800-222, Matt from Holland Park. G'day, Matt. Hi, Matt. Hello, what happened to Matt? Matt. Matt, I'll put you on hold just in case you're there, but we can't find you. What about Philip from Cairns? G'day, Phil.
6: How you going?
0: Not bad. Which peppers are traditionally used to start?

0: Spanish olives.
1: I'm going to say red bell peppers.
0: No, not red bell peppers. Thanks, Philip. No, not correct. Ray from Yarunga. G'day, Ray.
2: Hi, Phil.
0: Which peppers are traditionally used to stuff Spanish olives?
2: Capers.
0: Not capers, no. Not capers. Catherine Brezavar. That is correct. That is correct. Melissa in Templestowe, correct. Chris from Davern Park, correct. Chris from Beecroft, correct. What about Helen from Broome? Hello, Helen.
3: Hello.
0: Hello.
3: You buy these olives and they say they're stuffed with pimento.
0: Oh, so your answer is?
3: Pimento.
0: Correct. Yes, exactly.
3: I don't know what a pimento is.
0: Well, you do now. It's
3: a
0: pepper.
3: That's what it says on the label.
0: It does, yes. That's right. Yes, they're traditionally stuffed with a pepper called a pimento. All right, question number 19. We're in olives, but you could move to famous Jessie's if you want.
3: I might go with the Jessie's.
0: Famous Jessie's. Question number 19. Which famous American outlaw was shot by Robert Ford on the 3rd of April, 1882?
3: Jesse, what the hell was his name? Jesse Jones, no, Jesse James. Jesse James.
0: What's your answer?
3: Jesse James.
0: Correct. Yes, his name is Jesse James. Yes. It was. All right, question number 20. Helen? Famous yes. Jessies?
3: Yes, hopefully I'll get Jesse Owens.
0: Played by Aaron Paul, the drug dealer Jesse Pinkman was a main character of which American TV series?
3: Oh, the only drugs TV series I know is Breaking Bad.
0: Is that your answer?
3: Yes.
0: Correct. Correct. Oh. It was. It was Breaking Bad. Jesse Pinkman was one of the main characters in the series Breaking Bad. Very good TV show. 1, 2, 3, 4, 5 left. Okay, 2 in famous Jesse's, 3 in olives.
3: I'll stay with the Jesse's, thanks.
0: At the 1936 Olympics, Helen.
3: Yes. I know this one.
0: Which African-American athlete won gold medals in the 100... long jump, the 200 metres and the 4x100 metre relay.
3: Jesse Owens,
0: correct, yes. Ah, you got it. Oh, dear.
3: Now, I think I've run out of luck now.
0: Well, there's one left Jesse. In famous Jessies and three
3: yes,
0: left
3: I'll
0: in...
3: go with... I can't think of any other Jessies.
0: Famous Jessies. Famous Jessies, yes?
3: Yes.
0: All which right. American singer had a 1980 hit with Jesse?
3: Jesse. No.
0: Sometimes that works. Sometimes.
3: American singer. Take a pick. I don't know. 1980 when?
0: 1980.
3: Hello? 1980.
0: 1980, was it?
3: Harry Belafonte.
0: Not Harry. No. Good on you. See you, Ellen.
3: Okay.
0: Bye-bye. Not Harry. Good old Harry Belafonte. Righto. Who's going to have a crack at this? Jill from... WA. G'day, Jill.
4: Oh, gee whiz. I rang up pimento.
0: Pimentos. Yeah, I know. We're a bit stuck there for a while, but we got it in the end. Pimento.
4: I thought somebody would get it really quick, and I thought, oh, well, no. Blow me down. Well, hello. Nice.
0: Hello. Well, hello, Jill. Yes, hello. How are you? Hey, we're in famous Jessie's. Which American singer had a 1980 hit with Jesse?
4: Look, I don't know. Give me an olive question, will you? See you, Phil.
0: See you, bye. All righty. If that's the way it's going to be, what about Jody in Gippsland? Hi, Jody.
5: Hi, Phil.
0: What do you reckon? Which American singer had

0: 1980 hit with Jesse?
1: I don't know. All I can say is Rick Springfield.
0: No, not
1: Jesse's Girl.
0: Oh, yeah, Jesse's Girl, of course. No, not correct, but thank you anyway. No. Reese is in Canada. G'day, Reese.
2: Good day.
0: Hey. Just talking to us from Vancouver, one of the nicest cities in the world.
2: Well, a bit rainy today.
0: What's that? Oh, is it raining today? Is it? Okay.
2: A little bit rainy.
0: Oh, well, doesn't matter. Beautiful place. Question 22. We're in Famous Jessies. Which American singer had a 1980 hit with Jesse?
2: If it isn't Jesse McCartney, then I don't know.
0: Okay. Thank you, Reese. It's not Jesse McCartney. No, it's not. All right. Michael from Vermont. G'day, Michael.
3: I'm just thinking maybe Rick Springfield.
0: No, we've had Rick Springfield. Do you want to have another crack?
3: No, I've got no idea.
0: No good. All righty. Rachel in Canberra. Hi, Rachel. Hi, Rachel.
4: Hi, how are you going?
0: Yeah, good. Question 22. Which American singer had a 1980 hit with Jesse?
4: Would it be Carly Simon?
0: It was. Jesse!

0: Yes. All right. Carly Simon. Very good, Rachel. A couple of people texting and say, you know, Phil, that pimento is just the Spanish word for pepper. Well, that's true, but you know, but still, that's what we don't say this stuff. Well, we yeah, okay, all right. I mean, I see where people are going on this. Fair enough.
1: Lucky I didn't get that question.
0: Yeah, no, I mean, like, you know. All right, we've got three left. They're in olives, so we're in pimento territory here.
1: Right.
0: Mm-hmm. They're all in olives. Question number 23. The flag of which Mediterranean island features two crossed olive branches beneath a map of the country?
1: Not Greece. Say the question again, please.
0: The flag of which Mediterranean island features two crossed olive branches beneath a map of the country?
1: Sicily?
0: Not Sicily. Sorry, Rach. Thank you. Not Sicily, no. Scott in Perth. Hello, Scott.
2: Yes.
0: The flag of which Mediterranean island features two crossed olive branches beneath the map of the country?
2: Mediterranean, was it?
0: Yes.
2: Cyprus?
0: Cyprus is correct, yes. It is. It's Cyprus. Two left. They're both in olives. Which Provençal condiment is made from olives, capers and anchovies?
2: Oh, my God. yeah, I'm going to have to pass on that one.
0: No good. Okie doke. What about Peter from Wantirna? G'day, Peter.
3: Mr. Clark. Which... Oh, thank you. Yes, Peter, I did call up. But I missed my pet at the pickled pepper.
0: Which Provençal condiment is made from olives, capers and anchovies?
3: I do not know. Grenache.
0: Not Grenache, no. Peter's pickled peppers, it may well be. No, it's not. Jenny from Narre Warren. G'day, Jenny.
4: Oh, hiya, Phil.
0: What are we after here? Which Provençal condiment is made from olives, capers and anchovies?
4: Well, I don't know. But the only condiment I know that's, well, definitely got a lot of olive in it, is tapenade.
0: Correct. Very good.
4: I didn't realise it had anchovies in it.
0: Tapenade is made from olives, capers and anchovies. It comes from Provençal. Oh. There you go.
4: Oh, wow.
0: All right. Well, yes.
4: Here we are.
0: Here we are. Question 25 to win the magnet, Jenny.
4: Okay.
0: This will be your, what, second one?
4: No, I've actually won. I've got four.
0: I see.
4: They're going back a while now.
0: Yeah, no, that's all right. That's all right. We like to see thoroughbreds in the race, Jenny.
4: Yeah. I wouldn't say that.
0: Question 25 to win the magnet and tonight's competition. We're in olives. Which bird brought an olive branch to Noah at the end of the flood?
4: Well, that was a dove.
0: Correct. Yeah! Yes, it was. It was a dove that brought an olive branch to Noah at the end of the flood, and he thought, hey, by the look of that, the flood might be over.
4: Lands around, yeah.
0: Must be land around. There are a few logical inconsistencies with this story, but anyway.
4: Yeah, yeah. Just a few.
0: But you know what? Just a few. let's not go into it right now.
4: Not the time.
0: Neither the time nor the place. All right. Very good. We'll put you back on hold, get some details from you, and get this magnet out to you. Thank you. Annette from Perth had the dove. Frank from Mount Evelyn had the dove. Joyce from Perth had a dove. Morgan, Marie from Altona, and plenty of others as well. Very nice challenge, everyone.
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6: On ABC Radio.
0: Yes, logical inconsistencies. Yes, there certainly are. 1-300-800-222 is the number. We've got time to have a chat about our issues of the day. Plenty around. I don't know whether you listened to the housing discussion we had at the start of the show, which was interesting. Expert economists arguing, well, puncturing a few of the myths in the housing crisis, as it's known, in particular, whether or not we are building enough houses. They suggested that, in fact, there were enough houses. The issues were concerned with other aspects of the market. You might have some thoughts about that. 1-300-800-222. Also, for issues of the day, the energy market, you probably came across this, I'm sure it's good news, that your power bill is going to fall by up to 10% from July 1 as renewables and batteries deployed have soared across Australia. And now, for the very first time in December, apparently, the renewable energy tipped over to 50% for the first time. So more than half the country is being powered by renewables. This has meant cheaper electricity, apparently, and households in New South Wales and Southeast Queensland will see electricity prices fall by up to 10%. I wonder whether this is you. Have you made a transition? Have you bought a battery? How's it all going? How's your bill going anyway? 1-300-800-222 is the number. If you'd like to give us a call. Or there might be some other issues too, which you would like to raise for yourself. So that's fine too. 1-300-800-222 lines are free. Give us a call. Here's Blondie.

0: Yes. Heart of Glass, Blondie. One of Albo's favourite singers, actually. I think Blondie, isn't it? I think it is. 1-300-800-222. Thank you, Annette from Perth. A pimento has slight spice, whereas a bell pepper doesn't. Yeah. Do you love olives? I love olives myself. I especially like those big, fat green ones, the big Spanish green ones with the pep in them. You like them? Tell me how much you like olives. 1-300-800-222. We wanted to talk about electricity prices too. Lines are free. 1-300-800-222 is the number. Lines free. Grab one. Jack from Aberdeen. G'day, Jack.
1: Oh, hello, Philip.
0: Hello.
1: One of my least liked things about my electricity bill is the daily charge.
0: Oh, now, this is the usage charge thing.
1: Yes, yeah. Usage charge. That nearly always outdollars my daily usage. I try to get under $1 worth of electricity each day.
0: I've got
1: solar.
0: Have you got panels yet?
1: I've got panels.
0: Yeah.
1: I haven't had a bill. I haven't had to pay a bill since it was put in some nearly 6 years ago.
0: Really?
1: But even so, what my solution for that would be is for if you have solar power, you get to pay half of that daily charge. And that would justify the lousy deal you get on the feed-in tariff.
0: This is the problem they've got, though, with the grid, isn't it? That it's a big...
1: Well, it only happened after they privatised it.
0: It's a big expense.
1: Now we're paying for corporate pensions and all this wonderful stuff that the big guys get at our expense.
0: Yeah, it's a big expensive thing. So who's going to pay for the grid then, Jack? That's the problem, isn't it?
1: Well, electricity companies make profits, but hide it from the tax man in other ways. They could pay it easily and still not pay tax.
0: No, I'm thinking
1: shareholders will revolt against things like that.
0: So it's
1: not going to happen quickly. It may happen, but not quickly.
0: No, I'm just thinking, you know, with the growing number of panels and batteries and so on, that people are going to use and interact less and less with the grid. So who's going to, like, in the end, who's going to pay for the grid?
1: Well, what will happen will be little local communities will have a local grid with a battery.
0: Yeah.
1: And that should happen. I'm in a bit of strife at the moment. My place got hit by lightning a couple of months ago.
0: I lost
1: my NBN and a few circuits in the house. And I can't get any help for that because... electrical problems are so expensive.
0: Yeah.
1: And
0: you're saying your house got hit by lightning, Jack?
1: Oh, the wires out on the street, it knocked out my, it killed my modem totally, killed my landline. It killed my PC. I've since got a new transformer for it. It's back on the road, only just.
0: Mm.
1: And it's I've lost lights in the east wing of my house.
0: Okay.
1: Put it that way.
0: Okay. All righty. All right. So have you got a battery as well, Jack, or just panels?
1: No, but I'm very tempted to. You know how much money I've made this year, Phil? About $200, $210.
0: Yeah, but you mean I'm back on feeding tariffs?
1: No, income.
0: Oh, okay.
1: So I live with thrift. You believe me, I live with thrift.
0: Hang on, Jack.
1: And
0: So far you've only needed $200?
1: Yeah, it's like a garage sale type stuff. My shop, I had a shop, but it closed down. I've been closed since the end of COVID, put it that way.
0: But hang on, Jack, you're saying since the start of the year you've only spent $200?
1: No, I've made $200, $200 income. I still have to pay. Don't forget, I pay full fare.
0: Yeah, yeah.
1: I can see some bright points of it, and I hope it makes a great podcast one day. My travails.
0: Mm. Yeah.
1: Well, that's my idea, just to halve the daily usage charge, because half the time, in theory, the sun's in the sky half of the time.
0: Yeah.
1: So they're getting sun, even if it's dribs and drabs in the late and early of the day.
0: Yeah.
1: And they're getting their profit margin on what they take from you is six times what they give you.
0: Yep.
1: And that is enough to fund that decrease in daily charge.
0: Okay.
1: That's my theory.
0: Thank you, Jack. I'll see what others think, mate.
1: I hope they take some notice.
0: Okay.
1: Thank you, Phil.
0: Thank you, mate. Look after yourself.
1: Yep. Ciao.
0: Good on you. Bye-bye. 1-300-800-222 is the number. That's pretty thrifty, isn't it? $200 income for the whole year. Wow. I mean, I presume Jack's getting the pension. I presume. Not bad going. Ross from Scoresby says, hang on, we already paid for the grid. Then they sold it to private business. Super smart. Exactly, Ross. Exactly. It's the same with a lot of these assets, isn't it? But the poles and wires, they were paid for. They were. You might have recalled that expert opinion, Mrs. Clark and Dorr, explaining the energy market to us.
2: Thanks for joining us.
3: My pleasure to be with you, Brian. Good evening.
2: Now, you're a consultant in the energy market.
3: Yes, indeed. That's what I do.
2: Now, we've got a crisis in energy, haven't we? The Prime Minister's been waving a yellow card all week.
3: Well, Brian, we do face some significant issues with the energy market. I think that can be said.
2: Yeah, but I thought we had gas and electricity coming out our ears.
3: Yeah, we do, Brian. But I don't think it's any secret that we're confronting serious challenges with the energy market.
2: Well, let's talk about this energy market.
3: Well, in Australia, you buy energy on an energy market. You're either buying it at a spot price or you're buying it in terms of a longer contractual agreement, Brian, with a supplier.
2: But didn't all the energy in this country, wasn't it owned by the Australian people?
3: Yeah, we fixed that.
2: Well, it was all owned by governments. I mean, they built it with our money.
3: Yes, that's right, Brian, but it was hopelessly inefficient, and a few years ago a lot of it was privatised.
2: Who said it was hopelessly inefficient?
3: The people who wanted to buy it, Brian.
2: How'd they sell that idea to the people who already owned
3: it? Well, it was obviously going to result in lower prices to the consumer, Brian, because there were so many other players coming into the market.
2: More electricity producers?
3: No, more billing companies, Brian, but the key element was choice. They were being offered a greater choice.
2: Choice of what? Yeah.
3: No, the watts were exactly the same, Brian. The choice was in who you could buy them from.
2: So who bought the infrastructure?
3: Well, a lot of that is still government-owned. If you take the state of Victoria, for example, still government-owned.
2: Owned by the Victorian government?
3: No, owned by the Singapore government and the Chinese government, Brian. But to answer your question, it's still government-owned.
2: So why did the prices go through the roof? I mean, what happened when they removed the carbon tax to lower prices? What happened?
3: What happened to prices?
2: Yeah.
3: Well, they doubled, Brian. But, of course, that's only going to affect you if you're buying energy.
2: But isn't that what people are doing, buying energy in the market?
3: Well, yes, theoretically, Brian, but you can only buy it if it's there. You can't buy it if it's not there. And remember, a lot of these outages have occurred at times of serious, extreme weather events.
2: Yeah, but wouldn't an extreme weather event be a fair test of the system?
3: Yeah, we don't have a system, Brian.
2: We have an energy market.
3: We've got an energy market.
2: Right.
3: Yeah.
2: And what's gas got to do with this?
3: Oh, gas is important because the job of the regulator, Brian, when demand goes through the roof, is to generate extra capacity using gas.
2: How do they do that?
3: Well, they don't, Brian. They can't. They haven't got any gas.
2: But we export billions of dollars of gas.
3: That's right. But by definition, that's exported, Brian. That's gone offshore. We need some of that gas here.
2: But they get a better price for exporting.
3: They get a better price here. It's a market, Brian. This is part of the problem.
2: But surely all this operates in around government policy.
3: Oh, yes. There's overarching government policy.
2: Well, tell me, what's the government policy?
3: Well, goodness.
2: What happened there?
3: Well, just wait till the lights come on, Brian, and then perhaps ask me that last one again.
2: Which one?
3: The one about government policy. I'll try and imagine there is some.
0: Clark and Dorr on the energy market.
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5: on ABC Radio.
0: Yeah, Carmen at Work says my biggest bugbear is the daily charge. Yes, but as my other texter says, the grid gives us resilience. People need to stop complaining. 1-300-800-222. Lines are free. Grab one. Dee from Warrigal. G'day, Dee.
6: Yeah, g'day.
0: Hi, Dee. Yeah, go on.
6: Yes. Look, what I get so annoyed about is with the old vacuum cleaners, I could vacuum all day. I could do all the houses in the street if I wanted to. Now I have to plug the thing in for 4 hours to use it for 20 minutes.
0: That's oh, you mean because they're on batteries, you mean?
6: Yeah, that's where the electricity it goes sky high. It's absolutely ridiculous, these stupid battery things, battery vacuums and then you've got to...
0: Well, I think don't they use less electricity than... I mean, you're saying the old Electrolux, you just plug it in the wall and away you go. But, I mean, that...
6: Just go, yeah.
0: But that was using juice too, wasn't it?
6: Yeah, but only as long as you used your vacuum cleaner. With these, you've got to plug them in for 4 hours to be able to use it for 20 minutes.
0: Oh, I see. You're sitting there, I'm sitting there using the juice for 4 hours even though I'm not doing any vacuuming.
6: Yeah. Gotcha. And, of course, even those dustbusters, when you first get them, you've got to plug them in for about 15 hours. That's ridiculous. They're about 2 foot long.
0: Well, isn't the idea that they don't use much juice, Dee?
6: But that's a matter, you're still using it. You have to plug it in for that long before you can use it for 20 minutes.
0: Mm.
6: That's ridiculous. And with your cars, you've got to plug them in for hours, leaving them overnight. Now, who wants to leave electricity on overnight? I mean, you turn your TVs off, you turn everything off except your fridge, you know, and yet they expect people to plug in their cars for hour after hour after hour so they can go, you know, what, a few hundred miles up the road if they're lucky.
0: So, Dee, you're not a big fan of batteries by the sound of it.
6: No, I hate these things. Yeah. A friend of mine many years ago, he worked on those solar things in cars.
0: Mm-hmm.
6: And when they first did it, they had batteries. They had half a dozen car batteries on the floor of the car to see. Mm. And then he said, that's going to take a lot of juice. And, of course, then they got the solar power and whatever. But these batteries, they're no different. They are still taking oodles of time, of power, you know, 4 hours.
0: Oh, yeah, but I don't think they use as much power, do they, as if you plug the old, you know, Hoover or Electrolux into the power point.
6: But they've got to be taking a certain amount.
0: Yeah, no, they are taking a certain amount.
6: Your tenth. You have to plug them in for 4 hours, use them for 20 minutes. That's absolutely ridiculous.
0: I must say, I've still got one of the old plug-in ones.
6: I've got the oldies too, and I love the old vacuums. But, you know, when I bought these new things, I thought, oh, yes, I'll do the right thing. But now, oh, no way.
0: Put them on the marketplace, Dee, and go and buy a regular vacuum cleaner with an extension cord.
6: Oh, I've still got them. I've got one.
0: Hey,
6: well,
0: why have you got so many vacuum cleaners? Do you vacuuming the whole street or something?
6: Oh, well, I've got. Do you remember the old Hoovers?
0: Yeah, I do. Yeah.
6: Look very.
0: You mean the upright Hoovers?

0: No, the round ones.
1: Oh, yeah, the round barrel ones, yeah.
0: Yeah, they looked like a space, you know.
1: Yeah, I got you. I remember.
0: UFOs thing, the round ones, yeah, Hoovers. So I've got one of those, needs attention. But I've got a couple of old vacuum cleaners here, but I thought, oh, I'm just going to go back to those.
1: get yourself an old upright one, Dee, one of the old, you know, good old sucky upright Hoovers. They were good.
0: Oh, yes, yeah, I've got one of those here somewhere. I got them all, you know.
1: You're the vacuum lady of the street, Dee.
0: Yeah, just about.
1: But people would say, don't you think Dee's a sucker? She isn't. She's the vacuum lady of the street.
0: Yeah, no, a friend used to collect vacuum cleaners. I'm into other old collecting stuff. And, yes, he had these vacuums, so I sort of inherited them when I lost him. But, so there's a couple here.
1: All right. Well, nice to hear, Dee, and we'll see what others think about your views on all this. But appreciate your call.
0: Yeah. Okay, thanks.
1: Thanks, Dee. Bye bye. 1-300-800-222 is the number. Chris says, "Wouldn't the inverter sort power through the PowerPoint?" my texter says, "Lol, this is the problem. People have no freaking idea." Well, Chris in the Southern Water says, "Phil, why don't you just buy an extension cord with a normal vacuum cleaner?" She does have that. A museum could be interested in the vacuum, says my texter. Peter from Rollerstone. G'day, Pete.
2: Yes, good morning.
1: Hi.
2: There's also a new pricing con which has been advertised extensively.
1: Oh, yeah.
2: Where they're saying, if you use the power in the high priority period or the high demand period, which of course is after 5 o'clock at night, and most people don't have an option because that's when they're cooking tea, especially nowadays when both family members or both adults are usually working. And so they promote if you use the power during the day, it's cheaper. But of course, no one's home unless it's sort of the only occasion we'll put the washing machine on then. But most of the power is used after 5 p.m. at night in the evening.
1: Yeah.
2: And so they're charging extra for that and making more out of the power when people don't have any option than people can save by using it during the day.
1: Yeah, that's true. I mean, this idea of shoving it through in the middle of the day, I mean, it's all very well. I mean, there's a government plan that says that they have to offer you free power at some point during the day too. But this is the thing. I mean, as you say, Peter, everybody raising a family these days is a two income. If you've got a mortgage, you're on two incomes, aren't you?
2: Yeah. And so that's where it's sort of, so they just run a, it's a bit like the other sort of adverts you see about, is it percentage of the country or percentage of the population?
1: Yeah.
2: At least batteries are giving people a chance to save their own power and benefit directly when they can't put it back into the network because, you know, towns in WA's north especially, the take-up of solar was so high that they couldn't all get a refund on power back into the network. It just wasn't required.
1: No, I get it. I get it. I get it. I mean, I think that a lot of people once thought, well, hang on, you know, why are we buying all these batteries? Because after we have an electricity grid, which we've paid for over a long period of time, and therefore that's a massive public asset, and, you know, aren't we just rebuilding another grid with batteries and solar and so on? But we're not really doing that by the sound of it. What we are doing is providing some stability for the big grid.
2: Supposedly, yes. And of course, the gas companies keep reminding us that their power is always available because nothing else is.
1: Yeah. All right, Pete. Good to talk, mate. Thank you. 1-300-800-222 is the number. Gordon from Ballina. G'day, Gordon.
3: Oh, g'day, Phil. How are you?
1: Oh, I'm all right, Gordon. Yeah, not bad.
3: Terrific. Hey, I just wanted to say, I remember distinctly about 2 weeks ago, there was a news item on the ABC which said Australia at that time, Australia had achieved 45.6, I think they said, or 44.5. I can't remember which one, but it's one of those two.
1: Yeah.
3: I think it was 44.5% of all electricity was derived from renewable sources.
1: Yeah, well, apparently in December, the country was 50% running on renewables, first time.
3: Oh, last December.
1: Yeah.
3: Wow.
1: Yeah.
3: Oh, well, anyway, I would say congratulations to the Albanese government because they're on track, you know.
1: All right. So you know that there are government media monitors out there, Gordon, who are monitoring every phone call we make here on Nightlife. And what they'll have done is sampled you, Gordon, again, and they'll you'll find yourself up on a billboard. What did you say again, Gordon?
3: I said, hooray for Albanese.
1: Good on you, Gordon.
3: Good on you.
1: Gordon, you are going to be on a billboard coming to you very shortly. Gordon from Ballina. Good on you, Albo. You're on the right track.
3: Yeah.
1: See you, mate. Bye.
3: Okay. See you.
1: Bye. Yes, 1-300-800. 222 is the number. If you have a battery and you know how to use a timer on the dishwasher, washing machines, you can use and buy cheap power when it's in excess. Yeah, look, I suppose that's right. If you get yourself really organised, we all should club together to buy Dia RoboVax, is our texter. Should do a segment on vacuums. I've never used one of those things. Do they work? 1-300-800-222. Do they work? Jim in Campbelltown says, my mate drove a petrol-powered car relying on fuel from afar, but when pumps ran dry, he waved a goodbye and now drives an electric Tesla. Oh, yeah, I know. You'd have to, do you want to buy a Tesla from Elon Musk? That's the question, isn't it? Robert from Wingham. G'day.
4: How you going?
1: Oh, about
4: 5 or 6 years ago,
1: yeah,
4: they changed my meter on the wall outside.
1: Did they?
4: And
1: did you get their name, Robert?
4: No, we'd have a clue, but we just turned up there because I'm in the 80s, of course.
1: Yeah.
4: So I didn't pay too much attention until I got a bill.
1: Yeah.
4: And I find out that all three rates are all peak. I don't have off peak. I don't have mini, whatever you call it.
1: Yeah.
4: Everything's peak. And I've been trying for the last 4 years to try and find out how do I change it. And everyone shoved me from this post to that post, and I still haven't found out how I get it changed. Any clues?
1: I wonder whether someone would know this. I mean, I don't know, Robert, because they changed my meter too, and I've looked at the meter and, you know, but, I mean, I look at the meter like blokes look at under the bonnet of a car. You know, I stare for a while and then I close the door. Thank you.
4: You're like me, because mine's up high.
1: Yeah.
4: And the eyes aren't the best.
1: Yeah.
4: And I just said, oh, new meter.
1: Same here. I looked at it and I thought, oh, a new meter. Then closed the fuse box door and went inside.
4: And no one tells you anything.
1: No, they don't.
4: I still can't find out from any energy companies, any of them, who put it in and how do I get it changed. And this has been going on for years.
1: I don't know, Robert. Somebody might know and might call us, okay? So keep listening, all right?
4: I will. Thank you very much,
1: mate.
4: Indeed.
1: Thank you. 1-300-800-222 is the number. Brad in Wattle Grove says, whatever Gordon from Ballina is on, I want some. Gordy from Ballina. See, the media monitors, they'd be ripping the piece of paper out of the printer right now and saying, look, we got one, Gordon from Ballina. We're on the right track. RoboVax are a small, expensive carpet sweeper, says my texter. Yeah, I did look at them. I think that's not going to work. Some, I don't know. Andrew says, Phil, one day last year, the whole of Australia ran on renewable energy. Also, with a battery, you can tell it to charge off peak and then use it at peak. So in theory, you wouldn't need panels. Hang on, but what charges the battery, Andrew? What charges the battery? Don't you use the panels to charge the battery? 1-300-800-222. Chris on the Night Watch says, I think smart meters actually use a baseline charging regime. Mike from Ardlethan. G'day, Mike.
5: G'day, mate. Mate, just a quick one about these things. Nobody's doing all the arithmetic on solar panels and batteries.
1: Yeah, go on.
5: In 15 years' time, the batteries wear out. They've got to be replaced.
1: That's true.
5: And in 30 years' time,
1: They can be recycled, though, apparently.
5: Not completely, no.
1: No.
5: And there's only one facility in Melbourne, and they're running flat out and can't keep up.
1: Mm. Yeah, I think that's right at the moment, actually. Yeah. That might change, but I think you're right at the moment. Yeah, go on.
5: Yeah, solar panels have got a 30-year lifespan, and they're only 75% recyclable.
1: Mm-hmm.
5: And then they've got to be replaced. So in 30 years' time, you've replaced your batteries twice and your solar panels once. Work out the numbers and you'll find you're actually going backwards by having solar panels and batteries.
1: Mm. Yeah, that's an interesting argument. We have run this argument once before on the program, and I think there were people who contested that. I mean, you're right what you say, that they do need replacing. But and you're right what you say about renewable. They can be recycled, but in practice they're not so much at the moment. But that is apparently changing. But, I don't know. I don't know whether the numbers – I mean, I hear what you're saying about the numbers. But given
5: some research, I can assure you it's about right.
1: But given that it's – I mean, I know when we've had Finn Peacock from the solar company on, he says – if you buy a 16 kilowatt system, it's usually you're ahead by 6 years. And after 6 years, you're not paying for anything because you've paid off the capital.
5: You've still got to replace them every 15 years for battery.
1: I know. But given that you haven't paid for any electricity, you are ahead by the time you need replacing. Mm-hmm. So I don't know how that sum works. That's all I'm saying, Mike.
5: Well, what I'm saying is, what a battery going to cost you in 15 years' time?
1: Yeah. Maybe less than they cost today.
5: Come on. Try to go up, not down.
1: hang on. In solar things, that's not right, Mike. I mean, solar panel costs have gone down and battery costs have gone down. They haven't gone up.
5: Well, I don't think that's going to continue. They're going to find a way to screw us again.
1: That's another matter, Mike. That's another matter.
5: One other small detail is, what is our Minister of the Environment going to do with all the leftover wind turbines when they've got to be replaced in 20 years' time?
1: Yeah.
5: They are not recyclable.
1: What, wind turbines, surely?
5: They're not.
1: They're steel.
5: No. They're made of a composite of fiberglass, aluminium, carbon fibre and some other weird-ass material. I'm not too sure what. And the Americans can't recycle it. The Europeans can't. So what can we do? The Americans just dig a hole and bury them.
1: Don't know, Mike, but thank you. Yeah. Thanks for raising
5: it. Help with the landfill.
1: See you, mate. Bye-bye. As I say, a lot of that is contested. That's all I'd say about it. Rachel from Canberra, hello.
6: Hi. I just wanted to add to that. Well, not really.
1: Yeah.
6: Most people have got most of the points right. I worked in the solar industry.
1: Yeah.
6: It's easy to be critical of the government.
1: Of course.
6: They were trying to promote solar energy, so panels were around for 20 years and no one was touching them because they were too expensive. So they found a way to make it better for people to buy them. The advice is to do the numbers, and if the numbers work for you, then, you know, go ahead. Don't worry about what's going to happen in 30 years because nobody knows.
1: Yeah, I think Finn Peacock would say the same thing. He said if you buy a 16-kilowatt system, he said, which would run the normal house. He said, not battery, just panels. He said after 6 years, you're ahead. I mean, so you're basically not paying anything for electricity pretty much.
6: That's right. And you've also got to factor in, like, if you were paying the money in bills, then you'd be paying interest on your mortgage and that sort of thing as well.
1: All that, yeah.
6: There's one thing I'd like to add, though, which hasn't come up yet, and we'll probably have to wait another 20 years for it.
1: Mm.
6: The solar panels are great, and they absorb electricity. And, you know, the European countries were wondering why it took us so long to, you know, get with the program.
1: A big sunny country like ours, yeah.
6: Yeah, that's right. I mean, Germany imports their electricity from Spain. They basically lease land in Spain to put panels up to send back to Germany. But there's another technology which is more efficient. And so to the point where the previous gentleman was talking about resources that go into solar panels, and it uses far less resources, and it basically concentrates solar powers using mirrors.
1: Mm.
6: So you don't have to use as much silicon to make the solar.

0: panels. He just used mirrors to concentrate it into a tower, and then it uses a simple reaction to then create steam and generate electricity.
1: These things work, don't
0: they?
1: Where
0: you're going to put it, because there's always a NIMBY element.
1: I think on any dispassionate look at it, these solar technologies are the future, aren't they? They are.
0: Well, no, there's one working at the ANU and has been for the last 20 years.
1: I don't mean they're in the future. I mean, this is the future and what we should be doing in a country like ours.
0: But for example, the Liddell power station, they could have used a lot of that infrastructure to set up a concentrated solar power thing, but it's just not on the government's radar. They've got too many other things to think about, and it's not too hard. It's just something else that they don't want to think about just at the moment. But electrician reminded me the other day, we need to focus on the grid. Because as nice as it would sound to, everyone to have their own little system, we still need the grid to share the electricity around. For example, when one place has sun and the other place has wind, we need the grid.
1: Absolutely. I mean, it's the same with a reticulated water system. I mean, I think everyone should collect water in tanks. That's a good idea too. But you can't not have a water system that, that sends water around, because... it's the basis of a city in our society, isn't it? Really.
0: That's it. The Romans invented it.
1: That's right. And you know what? They had everything. They didn't have electricity. They couldn't argue about electricity like we do, because they didn't have that, but they did have everything else. Yeah.
0: That's right.
1: Anyway, it's interesting. It's on the way. 50% in December, and by the look of it, that's only going to get better.
0: Great news. Yeah. It's great news. Yeah. Let's see if we can get to 80 by 2030.
1: I have my doubts, but I hope,
0: We were aiming to have 100% by 2020.
1: That's right.
0: But anyway, we'll get there eventually, I guess.
1: On your Rach. Thanks.
0: Thank you.
1: Appreciate it. Thank you. Bye-bye. Yes, 1-300-800-222 is my number.
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1: All right, that's it for me, but Francis is going to look after you after this. Hi, Francis.
4: Hey, Philip. Fascinated by that conversation. We've just in the last couple of months installed a battery to complement our solar panels on the roof. Mm. Yes, it's been, it was more a philosophical position as much as anything else that we could and we should, and so we did.
1: How long do you reckon it'll take you to pay it off?
4: I'm not even looking at that so much. Right. Maybe I'm fortunate not to have to think about that. But I think it would take at least about 6 or 7 years.
1: Yeah.
4: But that's okay. It's quite nice to have it there. And the other thing is that the capacity to upgrade it soon, if we need it to provide more power, is there, so you can build upon it. So, yes, I agree. It's the future. It's the way we should be going.
1: I think so. What's on the program tonight, Francis?
4: Going to be talking in an open line about dealing with disappointment and how you can grow from it if you choose to learn from it. So I'm going to take people's stories about having a disappointment and then deciding to do something about it. So that's something we'll talk about a bit later on.
1: Good on you. Good listening with Francis, and you and I will talk tomorrow. In the meantime, here's the news.
5: When you need the details.
6: The ongoing One Mitzvah for Bondi campaign calls for kindness and compassion during difficult times.
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10: ABC News with David Rollins. The European Union and a growing number of its member states have summoned their respective Russian ambassadors following Moscow's threats to launch massive attacks on Ukraine. Russia has warned Western diplomats to vacate the Ukrainian capital Kyiv as it plans to target Ukraine's military infrastructure and decision-making centres. Moscow claims it's in retaliation to a drone strike on a student dormitory that killed more than 20 people, even though Ukraine has denied responsibility. European Commission spokesperson Anita Hopper says Russia is fear-mongering.
11: Russia is only trying to sow panic, issuing distress. They want fear and isolation in Ukraine and elsewhere. But we have a clear message. This will not work. In fact,

0: the EU is maintaining its presence and operation in Kyiv.
1: Two flights carrying women and children linked to the Islamic State group have landed in Australia. Ethan Seideman reports.
2: Two IS-linked women and seven of their children are understood to have been on board a flight that touched down at Melbourne Airport just after 4:30. Another flight, believed to be carrying 11 women and children, landed at Sydney Airport about an hour later. The group left the Al-Roj camp in northern Syria last week. New South Wales police say they do not expect any arrests by the Australian Federal Police in Sydney tonight, although that could change. The latest arrivals come after another group returned earlier this month, resulting in three arrests. One woman from Sydney's West was barred from returning under a temporary exclusion order.
1: New documents reveal the Bondi gunman Navid Akram remained on the counter-terror radar of domestic spy agency ASIO and police as recently as 2022. Defence and National Security reporter Tom Lowry has more on this story.
3: ASIO has previously said it investigated Navid Akram in 2019, but assessed he did not pose a terror threat at that time. It's now been revealed he remained on the radar of authorities until as recently as 2022. In a submission to the Royal Commission on Antisemitism and Social Cohesion, ASIO says Akram was, in that year, subject to a residual risk process in New South Wales. The ABC has previously reported Akram was listed as a known entity after he was investigated in 2019, which saw him on a database to identify signs of radicalisation or re-engagement with networks. But he was no longer in that system by the time of the Bondi attack last year.
1: US President Donald Trump is to undergo a medical exam, putting his health under renewed public scrutiny after his efforts to dismiss concerns over his age and stamina. The 79-year-old is at the Walter Reed National Military Medical Center for what the White House describes as annual preventative medical and dental checkups. It's Trump's fourth publicly disclosed medical exam since he returned to office for a second term. As he comes and tries to project strength ahead of midterm elections that will test his sway with voters. The head of the National Anti-Corruption Commission concedes he contributed to his own downfall as he prepares to step down from the role 2 years early. Paul Brereton will resign as commissioner in July amid intense scrutiny over his ongoing links to defence and his handling of the commission's investigation into the robo-debt scheme. Under questioning from Greens Senator David Shoebridge during estimates, Mr. Brereton denied any impropriety but agreed that he'd become a distraction for the agency.
4: Do you accept any responsibility for that?
5: I think everyone contributes to their own downfall, if you like, in some ways, and I'm sure I have contributed to this in some ways.
1: Commonwealth Bank CEO Matt Comyn says the government's capital gains tax should not discourage people from investing in new businesses. The changes announced in the federal budget have prompted competing claims about how they'll affect investors and future generations. Speaking on the ABC 7:30 report, Mr. Comyn says the government is trying to strike the right balance as spending pressures rise. However, he says any changes should focus on passive assets, such as housing, rather than startups and other high-risk investments.
6: If I'm just accumulating an asset and I'm passively holding that versus I'm investing in a startup, a founder, you know, a business, a junior explorer, I think that's quite different. And I don't think we want to change the incentives towards risk and enterprise and innovation.
1: And at least four people have died and another five were injured after a train crashed into a school bus at a level crossing in Belgium. This is ABC News.
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12: G'day. Welcome to Hump Day Wednesday. Hope you're well.

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0: Good morning to you, and let's play the four quiz. So the four topics here this morning, the year 1989, so questions about what happened, what was big in 1989, the space race. That's always good fun. The space race, the race for the moon and beyond. Olympic scandals, events that happened within the Olympic Games that stole the headlines but broke hearts. And cryptic books. This is one I invented today because I was just sitting around going, I need a new category to play with today. And I thought, what about the idea that I will give you a cryptic clue and then you have to tell me the name of the famous novel, famous book that it comes from. I haven't made them too hard, but you have to think a little bit. And if you can answer three questions, you go into the win bin. As always, we like your messages via SMS as well if you want to play along. If you can't, call 0437 774 774 is the SMS number, or 1300 800 222 to play. Plenty of calls coming in, so let's jump into it and go to, I think it's Daysdale in New South Wales. Kylie's first up. Hello, Kylie, how are you?
2: G'day, mate. Thanks very much for the last month. It's been absolutely great having you. Please come back if invited.
0: Thank you. I will. If I'm invited back, I will do that. Thank you very much. What are you doing this morning?
2: Well, look, mate, I'm up in Queensland. I've travelled up from the south and it's been raining, so I'm just near a tweet. I'm up here for a few days and then heading back down south, but it's been raining all trip, so it's
0: you're taking the rain with you.
2: rain in the dry season, mate.
0: Well, maybe you're taking the rain to somewhere that it's needed, so I think maybe that's a good thing. I don't know.
2: That may be the case, too.
0: Just that little black cloud following your car around wherever it goes.
2: Oh, you've made me laugh. Get on your
0: Now, what topic would you like to start with?
2: 1989.
0: Okay. What were you doing in 1989? I do need to ask.
2: I was working. There you go.
0: There you go.
2: I was working.
0: All right. Well, let me just give you

0: This one. Listen to this clip from a very famous film that was a massive hit in 1989. And then tell me the name of the movie. Have a listen to this, Collie.
1: Oh, Captain, my Captain.
2: Sit down, Mr. Anderson. You hear me? Sit down. Sit down. This is your final warning, Anderson. How dare you? Hear me.
1: Oh, Captain, my Captain.
2: Mr. Overstreet, I warn you, sit down. Sit down. Sit down, all of you. I want you to see him. Sit down. Leave, Mr. Keating.
0: Oh, Kylie, stirring stuff. Captain, my Captain.
3: I'm not good on movies. I'll have to pass it on to the next.
0: Oh, OK. Well, safe driving anyway.
3: Thank you, mate.
0: Try and stay dry. Talk to you soon.
3: Bye-bye. 1-300-800-222.
0: Let's see if Lincoln in Berry Creek knows that one. Hello, Lincoln. How are you going?
4: Hey, Francis. How are you going tonight, mate?
0: I'm good, buddy. What was that movie?
4: Dead Poets Society.
0: Oh, it was Dead Poets Society. Stirring finish to Dead Poets Society, starring Robin, the late, great Robin Williams. Great film. Excellent. We were so young and optimistic back then, Lincoln.
4: Yeah, well, those were the days, mate.
0: All right, you got your first question away. So we can go to Cryptic Books, where I give you a bit of a cryptic clue and you tell me the name of a great book. They're not too difficult, but they're good fun. Olympic scandals that happened in the Olympic Games.
4: Yep.
0: Or the space race. What would you like to do?
4: Because you've done that new thing, I might do the new quiz book thing.
0: The Cryptic Books. Okay, that's good on you. Okay, this is a book that was a more recent book. Here's the cryptic clue. A suburban Melbourne barbecue. One shocking moment which has untold consequences. What was the book? It was also turned into an ABC TV series about 10 years ago too. Really big book at the time.
4: What year was
0: it? About mid-2000s, I think, this book came out. Australian book.
4: It's an Australian
0: series. Suburban Melbourne barbecue. Something happens. One shocking moment. And it has untold consequences.
4: I'm not going to bear it, but I'll just say Australian one that I remember. Lantana.
0: Not Lantana. Oh, wow. What a film that is, too. Neil Jordan's film of that is just unbelievably good. But thank you for playing, mate.
4: Thanks, Francis.
0: 1-300-800-222 is the number. It's our four quiz on ABC Radio Overnights. Mario. Hello, Mario.
5: Good morning.
0: Do you know the answer to our question in the Cryptic Books? A suburban Melbourne barbecue. There was one shocking moment. It had untold consequences.
5: No, I've got no idea on that one.
0: Okay, Mario. Well, let's see you play again soon, hey?
5: Bye-bye.
0: Thank you. 1-300-800-222. Plenty of people on the SMS have got it. Billy gets it from Mangalow. So is Sally in Bustlebrook as well. So the idea of the Cryptic Books title, I think, works. A relief for me. But let's see if George and Lakemba can knock this one out for us. Hello, George. How are you going?
6: Oh, Francis, my Francis. Well, not too bad, considering the rain is still coming down, but everything's a bit muddy and wet and anyhow.
0: Oh, dear.
6: I have enjoyed also. I will sort of also echo what some of the other callers said. I appreciated your involvement on the airwaves over the last little while.
0: Thanks for
6: playing the Love Will Tear Us Apart. I hope you're wearing your Joy Division T-shirt. Mr. Albanese.
0: Now, you can, Matty, waved, you're nodding. I have got a Joy Division T-shirt on. I do have a Joy Division T-shirt on right now.
6: There you go.
0: Sprung.
6: Okay, it's like you're going off the air because it sounds like you might be cancelled.
0: Oh, wow, that was a little bit nutty, wasn't it?
6: And also to further add to your humiliation there, I will say that Lantana was not a Neil Jordan film. That was a Ray Lawrence
0: film. Ray Lawrence film, yeah. Yeah,
6: Neil Jordan is a British filmmaker,
0: That's a great film.
6: Yeah, unbelievably
0: good film. Do you know the answer to this one? So this is my cryptic clue. It's a book... A suburban Melbourne barbecue, one shocking moment which has

0: untold consequences.
1: Yes, I think I might have this book. In fact, I think I've met the author. In fact, I know I've met the author. Good Greek Australian boy, Christos Tsolkas. It's The Slap.
0: It's The Slap. What a book.
1: And of course, The Slap was performed by Lex Marinos, who you'd be very familiar with, who unfortunately passed away this last year. Didn't get as much awareness in the public as James Valentine's passing, but just another
0: titan
1: of our books. Man I knew quite well, actually, so a lovely guy.
0: Yeah, and, legend. Good stuff, mate. Okay, so you've got a cryptic book question done. So you've got one question down. Olympic scandals, a space race, or 1989?
1: God, they all sound so tempting. let's go, I don't know. Should I go to space race or Olympic scandals? Let's go space race.
0: Space race it is. Okay. Listen to this, and you've got to tell me, listen to this little grab here from the news in the United States. Around 1957, and let me just find the clip for you. And you've got to tell me the name. Listen to this American news report and tell me what was the name given to the famous satellite that the Soviets launched that shocked the world. Have a listen.
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3: Until 2 days ago, that sound had never been heard on this earth. Suddenly, it has become as much a part of 20th century life as the whir of your vacuum cleaner. It's a report from man's farthest frontier. One of the places where the progress of the satellite is being watched most closely is the Hayden Planetarium in New York. CBS News correspondent Richard C. Hotellet reports from there now.
4: Doug, we're in the great dome of the Hayden Planetarium in New York, and I have with me Dr. Kenneth Franklin, an astronomer on the planetarium staff. Dr. Franklin,
5: right now it's north of Auckland, New Zealand, and moving southeast. It will be, in 10 minutes, about 1,500 miles north of Little America, and in about 24 minutes it will be over Santiago, Chile, and in about 50 minutes from now it will be over Spain.
0: Famous report from 1957 when the world was freaking out because the Russians had put something into space. George in Lakemba, what was it called?
1: Yes, it was a very little ball of metal, probably about the size of a pumpkin with bits of antenna sticking out of it. It's amazing something that small caused so much of a ruckus, but it was Sputnik, and it did start the space race, literally.
0: It did indeed. Sputnik 1, 1957 was the year, and I have had the enormous pleasure and privilege of visiting the Cosmonauts Museum, both in Moscow and in the formerly closed Soviet city of Samara, where the space program was based. It's an extraordinary experience, and you do get to see the sort of the history of the Sputnik program. Unbelievable. Okay, you've got two from two. You can go to 1989 or Olympic scandals. Which one do you want to do to join the win bin?
1: I'm just 1989 might be safer, but I'm just so tempted by Olympic scandals.
0: Okay, here we go. All right, Olympic scandals it is for you. Ahead of the Winter Olympics in 1994, American figure skating was scandalized by an attack on one of its female skaters orchestrated by a rival.
6: My skating was great, but my life was in shambles.
7: She came from absolute nothing.
8: People called her poor white trash.
6: Nobody wanted to ever believe me. When I found out that the truth was finally gonna come out.
9: There's been a violent attack on an American athlete.
10: We all heard the cry.
11: Why?
10: We all heard that why.
11: Why?
6: Makes you cringe hearing it.
0: Oh, it still does. So, George, you've got to tell me the name of the skater who was attacked and who was the villain responsible.
1: Yeah, no, I haven't actually seen the movie starring our very own Margot Robbie as Tonya Harding called I, Tonya, but I think that must be, it sounds like it's from it. And I think it's very ironic that the music they had in the background, possibly alluding to her, the opinion they had of her, of Tonya Harding as Super Tramp.
0: Indeed.
1: But, such a character aspersions for England, around it.
0: Yeah.
1: And so it was the beautiful sort of angel on a pedestal, Nancy Nancy Kerrigan was the one she attempted to break, or somebody else actually attempted to break their knee.
0: That is right.
1: And ankle and leg and...
0: Just awful. Yeah. And when you hear the actual footage, and I, in researching this, I did see the actual footage

0: of Nancy Kerrigan, raw footage of her immediately after she was attacked. It is so distressing. But you're absolutely right, Georgie. In the win bin, 3 from 3. Nancy Kerrigan, who was attacked by Tonya Harding. And Tonya is an extraordinary good film. Thanks, George. Thanks for playing. 1-300-800-222 is the number to play, or 0437-774-774. George is in the win bin. You could join him. Thanks to everybody who's texting through as well. Barry in Balnarring, who saw Sputnik in the Sky tonight, as well as Sam in Thornleigh. And Adela also picked up that it was Dead Poets Society, the film that we were talking about. They, on top of it there on the SMS, good morning to our friend Tara the Truckie. Where are you this morning, Tara? How are you?
1: G'day, Francis. How are you, mate? I'm around Childers at the moment.
0: Good driving this morning?
1: It is very quiet on the roads. So the weather's good. As I say, no traffic. It's just nice.
0: Oh, good. Just you and me out there on the open road. I love it.
1: That's it.
0: What topic would you like to play? Olympic scandals, 1989, cryptic books, or the space race?
1: Let's go 1989, please.
0: 1989 it is for you. Okay, here's a question for you. In 1989, where would you have found Cold Chisel's guitarist and singer Ian Moss making a phone call from?
1: Whoa.
0: Was he referring to one of his songs? Where was he making his phone call from? From his hit from 1989.
1: Okay.
0: He had a couple of hits from his Matchbook album, I think it was, and this is one of them. Does the song ring a bell, Tara?
1: Oh, just say K-Sam.
0: Not K-Sam, mate. Safe driving and talk soon.
1: Thank you. Have a good night.
0: You too. 1-300-800-222 to Altona Meadows in Melbourne to Karen. I wonder if she knows. Hello, Karen.
2: Hello.
0: How are you?
2: I'm not bad, thanks.
0: Do you know the answer to our 1989 question? Where would you have found Cold Chisel's Ian Moss making a phone call from in 1989 in reference to one of his songs?
2: It was on a highway.
0: It was on a highway, but where was he calling from on the highway? You know, you got the back end of it right, but he was calling from a...
2: I think it was for his album.
0: It was. The name of the song.
2: I think it was Telephone Booth.
0: It was. Telephone booth on a highway. There you go, Karen. He was in a telephone booth on a highway. Clearly well before mobile phones were available to him. Well done. What your first question down? You can go to our cryptic books or the space race.
2: I'll try the space race.
0: The space race. Okay. Can you tell me why the name Laika, L-A-I-K-A, is famous when it comes to space exploration? Why is Laika famous, and what was or is Laika?
2: Look, I don't know. I'll say it was the first animal in space.
0: Yes, it was Laika the dog and Sputnik number 2. And I have seen that this, I know this is in the program, it's not about me, but I'm sharing what I've experienced. In the Moscow Cosmonauts Museum, there are little spacesuits they had designed for these dogs. And you can see them there. These were prototypes, little spacesuits for little dogs, one of which, poor Laika, was shot off into space, never to return. But what a hero was our Laika.
2: I wouldn't like to go
0: out
2: into space. I know that.
0: Yes. All right, you got 2 from 2. You've done 1989 and the space race. So I can give you a cryptic book or an Olympic scandal. What would you like to do to join George in the wind bin?
2: Oh, I'll try the book. I'm not a big book reader, so.
0: So you want to go Olympic scandals?
2: No, because I don't know anything about the Olympic scandals.
0: Okay, so we'll go cryptic books for you. Okay, here's the cryptic clue. You've got to tell me the name of the book. Vanishing schoolgirls were caught between a rock and a hard place. What's the name of the book?
2: Oh, let me think. I think I know.
0: Vanishing Schoolgirls Caught Between a Rock and a Hard Place, an Australian book.
2: Is it Picnic at Hanging Rock?
0: It is Picnic at Hanging Rock by Joan Hardy. Well done. Well done, Karen. You joined George.
2: I didn't think
0: you'd get any. Sorry, you didn't think you were going to get any, but you nailed 3. So well done to you. All right, flying along here. Thank you for playing. Stay tuned to see if you are the winner of the 4 quiz tonight. We'll come back and complete the 4 quiz in a moment. Keep your calls coming, 1-300-800-222 or SMS 0437 774 774. This is new music from Natalie Imbruglia.

0: That's from her new album, Algorithm, which is set to be released later this year. Natalie Imbruglia there. And a new track from her, Upside Down.
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2: This is Overnights with Francis Leach.
0: And we're playing the four quiz. We've already had two people through with three questions each, which is great. But Betty and Dapto's here to raise the standard even higher. Hello, Betty. How are you going?
3: Hello, Francis. I'm well, thank you. Well,
0: that's good to hear. You're all tucked up nice and warm on a Wednesday morning?
3: Yes, I'm in bed, lovely and snuggled up.
0: Oh, good to hear. Now, which topic do you want to play? The Space Race, 1989, a cryptic clue for a book title, or Olympic Scandals?
3: I might try 89.
0: 1989. Okay, let's do that for you. In 1989, John Howard lost the leadership of the Liberal Party. Can you tell me who it was that replaced him as the leader of the Liberal Party in 1989?
3: Probably Kevin Rudd.
0: It wasn't Kevin Rudd. But good try. Thank you, Betty.
3: Francis, you've done a really good job. It's been lovely having you on the quiz.
0: Oh, thank you. I really appreciate it. I'll speak to you soon, hopefully.
3: Oh, well, probably not, because you're finishing this week, aren't you?
0: Yeah, you never know when I might turn up.
3: I hope
0: I'll
3: you
0: be
3: do.
0: Around to surprise you. On you, Betty. Talk to you soon.
3: Bye.

0: sorry.
1: Right, let's go to Frankston in Melbourne. Hello, Glenn. Welcome to the Four Quiz.
2: Hey, Queensland, how are you, mate? Great to hear your voice back on the radio again.
1: Thank you, my friend. What are you doing this wee hours of a Wednesday morning?
2: Well, I should be doing. I should be sleeping, but a little bit of an insomniac, and being a good Catholic all-boy educated boy like yourself, I'm a DLR-style boy, so don't hold that against me.
1: That's all right.
2: And I've met you a couple of times, mate. We've got a couple of mutual friends. I won't name them because we'll embarrass them, but, yeah, it's great to hear you. Bit nostalgic on the radio hearing your voice and Natalie and Billy on the same sort of sentence.
1: Thank you, Glenn. Now, do you know who it was that replaced John Howard in 1989 as the leader of the Liberal Party? And, of course, he returned to the leadership to become Prime Minister for the better part of 11 years. But who was it?
2: Well, as I said, being a DLR cell boy and where DLR cell is situated, Mr. Peacock.
1: It was Andrew Peacock. Well done. Good get.
3: Yeah. Ladies and gentlemen, obviously by your attendance here, you're aware that there have been some changes in the upper echelons of the parties on our side of politics. I'd remind you that I was elected leader of the opposition this morning, that Senator Cheney was elected deputy leader of the opposition, and we are all aware of the very great responsibility that we carry to forge a better and fairer Australia.
1: There you go, Andrew Peacock, the colt from Kooyong, as I used to call him, Glenn.
2: Well, I don't want to get in trouble here, Francis, but as I said, growing up not too far from Melbourne, they make some very interesting decisions. There was a former Prime Minister, you know where this is going, don't you?
1: Yeah.
2: Who unfortunately went swimming and didn't come back. We don't know what happened. And they named a pool after him.
1: They did. I mean, that is beautiful, beautiful, ironic twist on things. But I think they thought that because he did love swimming, that they would name a pool on him, not really thinking through that we would all go, maybe not.
2: He might have loved it, but he might not have been good at it, from what I can gather. But anyway, we'll move on.
1: Question number two for you. We've still got a few left. We've got an Olympic scandal. We've got a couple there. We've got one more in the space race. And I think we're done with our questions about 1989. So, and a cryptic book title as well, if you want.
2: Let's try the cryptic book title.
1: Okay, here we go. This is the final question.
2: Please be as kind as you have been to others.
1: Okay. Someone has messaged through that strictly under the terms of cryptic clues in crosswords. This does not constitute an official cryptic clue, I've been told, but I'm going to sort of like stretch the definition for our purposes here tonight on the Four Quiz for us, Glenn. Okay.
2: Tony Delroy would be very upset with some of your ethics tonight, but that's okay.
1: Thank you. Here's your clue. In the Jazz Age mansions of Long Island, one man mistakes wealth for destiny. What's the name of the book? In the Jazz Age mansions of Long Island, in the Roaring Twenties, one man mistakes wealth for destiny. Great book too. Stunningly good book still to read.
2: You're selling it really well for me, Francis. And as soon as I hang up, I'll go onto Google and know it straight away. Nothing.
1: Oh, mate. All right. Well, look, thank you for playing.
2: It's not fair because it's been a tough week because I'm an Essendon supporter.
1: Oh, boy. Okay. Get the rosary beads out. Good on you, Glenn.
2: I need them. Thanks, mate. Have a great night.
1: Bye. Joe and Mudgee. Hi, Joe.
4: Welcome. Francis. How are you?
1: I'm good, Joe. How are you?
4: Yeah, good, mate.
1: You got a handle on our cryptic clue here. In the Jazz Age mansions in the Roaring Twenties of Long Island, one man mistakes wealth for destiny. What's the name of the book?
4: Well, it's like The Great Gatsby.
1: It is The Great Gatsby by F. Scott Fitzgerald. Have you read it?
4: I've not actually, no.
1: Oh, man, it still holds up. Like, it's a brilliant book. Really, really brilliant book. I've read it. There's one, you know how you, I don't know, I haven't read too many books twice, but I have read that one twice. Do love it. Well done, mate. You've got your first question down. We've still got a few to get through. We're done with our cryptic books now. We've got Olympic scandals and one more question in the space race. So you can still get three to George and Karen in the wind bin. What would you like to do?
4: Well, let's try the space race.
1: Okay, the space race it is. So it's April the 13th, 1970. It's the latest American quest to land men on the moon. It was in progress when something went wrong. And this famous saying became, I guess, now still globally used to this day. Have a listen, but you're going to need to be able to tell me what Apollo mission this was.
5: Okay, Houston, we've had a problem here.
6: This is Houston. Say again, please.
5: Houston, we've had a problem.
0: problem. We've had a main B bus undervolt.
5: Roger, main B undervolt. Okay, stand by, Dean. We're looking at it.
0: And we had a pretty large bang associated with the caution and warning there. And as I recall, main B was the one that had a amp spike on it once before. In the interim here, we're starting to go ahead and button up the tunnel again.
1: Now, I'm tipping the last thing you want to hear when you're up in space in a little capsule is a great big bang, Joe.
4: Absolutely not.
1: What Apollo mission was that?
4: It's going to be the great movie, Apollo 13.
1: It was Apollo 13. Well done. Well done. So you've got two now. You can go into the wind bin here if you get one of these right. So you're right on the cusp here. Okay, so we're going to go. We've only got Olympic scandals for you to play with. So are you ready?
4: Oh, I suppose I have to be.
1: I suppose you have to be. Now think this through. At the 1904 Olympics in St. Louis in the United States, marathon runner Fred Laws appeared to win the race before officials discovered he had done what for much of the course? He got disqualified. What did he do?
4: What year did you say?
1: 1904. So you might not know the actual detail, but think this through. What could he have done to win the race when they discovered, heck, hang on, you didn't win this race.
4: Did he take a shortcut?
1: He did. He travelled by car. He travelled by car and got caught. So that, I mean, you know, come on, Fred.
4: Why not? I mean, marathon's a long way.
1: He travelled by car and got caught. I mean, that's pretty innovative too. I don't know what sort of car he was travelling in 1904, but he arranged to travel by car, get dropped off near the finish line, enter the race and sprint to the finish and hoped no one would notice. They did. Notice, Joe.
4: He gave it a crack.
1: He gave it a crack. You're in the win bin, mate. Stay tuned to see if you're our winner tonight.
4: Thank you, Francis.
1: Thanks, mate. Let's go to Bob in Greenacre, who can close out our quiz for us with our final question. Hi, Bob. Thanks for hanging on.
6: Oh, no, that's good. Francis, I just wondered, I went to Lakemba Public School as a kid. I wondered whether George from Lakemba went to it or not.
1: I don't know. George might be able to text through and let us know.
6: I kept thinking I might know him.
1: Ah, there you go. Well, George, if you did go to Lakemba Public, SMS us through and let us know and I can share that information with Bob. Are you ready to play our final question, Bob?
6: Yes, mate.
1: Okay. It's the 1988 Seoul Olympics and a Canadian sprinter lost his gold medal just days after setting a world record. I think it was he ran a 9.73 seconds for 100 metres, which was mind-blowing at the time. He lost his gold medal just a few days after the sprint for testing positive to drugs, performance-enhancing drugs. What was the name of the sprinter?
6: Was he a...
1: Canadian.
6: Yes, he was a Canadian. I know this fellow, but I don't think I can dredge the name up. I know the story too.
1: Yeah, it's there's a really great documentary about it too, which, and I did interview this athlete about 20 years afterwards, after the event, and it was one of those sad moments where you realise that the course of someone's life had been inalterably changed by a decision he made 20 years ago. It was really quite a moment. But good on you, Bob. Thanks for talking to us.
6: Thanks anyway, Francis. Cheers, mate.
1: Thanks, mate. Let's go to George in Melville and WA to see if he can answer our final question in the focus. Hi, George.
7: Hi, Francis.
1: Who is it? Who are we talking about?
7: I've got no idea.
1: No idea. 1988 Olympics, Seoul Olympic Games. Everyone was watching. I remember it was a Saturday afternoon in Australia, or Saturday morning, depending on where you were. And he was running against the great Carl Lewis, who at the time was considered the darling of track and field. And this Canadian athlete was considered the bad boy, and he absolutely blew them off the track in 9.73 seconds.
7: I've got no idea, Francis.
1: Thanks, George. Have a good morning over there in WA. Let's speak to Justin in Frankston. Hi, Justin.
8: G'day, mate. I have got no idea either, but I was actually surprised that guy travelled by car to win the marathon.
1: He did. Fred Lortz was his name. Fred.
8: I'm literally, I ran a marathon like 2 years ago and I didn't even do that.
1: No, good. I'm glad you didn't do that.
8: Yeah, but the only name that pops into my mind was not Carl Lewis, but Dredrick Tatum, but he's a boxer.
1: No,
8: so that's
1: Dredrick, it wasn't Dredrick Tatum. Thanks, Justin.
8: Thanks, man.
1: Thanks, mate. 1-300-800 Dredrick Tatum. Is that a character from The Simpsons? 1-300-800-222 is the number to play. If you know the answer to our final question in the four quiz, lines are open. We've got a few people who are sending it through. In fact, we're going to finish it off and give the answer to Leroy in Penrith, who told us that it's Ben Johnson on the SMS. Ben Johnson on the SMS was the athlete who was stunned the world in 9.73 seconds and then was disqualified a few days later.
9: And it's a fair start. And it is Raymond Kerr with a start. Did Kerr catch him? No! He's missed it again! Unbelievable! 9.79!
10: Absolutely incredible!
1: It was, but it was also cheating. Thanks for playing the four quiz. We'll be back in a moment and tell you out of George, Karen or Joe, who is the winner out of the win bin. Before we do that, before we talk soup and food with our man Chip Van Dyke, this is the beautiful sounds of Gurumul on ABC Radio Overnights.

0: And of course, Gadarumal was recently and posthumously inducted into the ARIA Hall of Fame, or will be. It was announced a couple of months ago that he will be on the 11th of June, and that will be a very special event in Sydney, recognising his extraordinary talent. So just loved hearing that this morning here on ABC Radio Overnights.
1: A celebration of life
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0: Always great to talk food with Chip Van Dyke, food historian from the University of Waikato in New Zealand. And today, Chip joins us to talk soups. Hello, Chip. How are you going?
5: Yeah, good, thanks.
0: Excellent. Oh, before we do that, I've been told I need to tell people who the winner of the quiz is. Karen came out of the win bin. Karen, give us a call back. You got three right along with the others this morning, and you are the winner of the win bin selection today for the fridge magnet and something from the prize cupboard. So Karen is our winner in the quiz. Chip, for soups. I just made, 3 days ago, a brilliant winter, well, I think it's brilliant, I like it, pea and ham soup. Old school. Brilliant. And it just made me remember just how much I love a good soup.
5: Yeah, there's a whole appeal to soup, I think, that people underrate. And it gets cold and suddenly we revert to our sort of primordial instincts, you know, going back to the cave on the days when, getting something bubbling on the fire and you chuck your bits in and all this goodness comes out. And it's like a big hug, really, on a cold day, a big bowl of warm soup. There's nothing really quite like it.
0: Now, have you written a book about soup?
5: No books about soup, but I've had soup in books that I've written, and I did an article a little while back for The Conversation, talking about soup. So yeah, it's part of my food history. I look at all sorts of different foods, and soup is one of the things that's always given me lots of traction, especially in the cold months where people really, you know, can identify with it and talk about it.
0: How far back can we trace the history of soup? What is the timeline here, Chip?
5: Oh geez, you can go back 40,000 years, and you get to Neanderthals boiling animal bones. To extract the essential fats that were in the bones, which really added something to their diet. And the thing is that the archaeologists that look at these periods originally thought, well, you know, to cook soup, you need a vessel, right? So that means you got to have some kind of pottery, some kind of clay vessel in order to boil. But the fact of the matter is, you don't. So an animal skin that's been soaked will actually allow you to boil things without actually burning through the skin. So, yeah, so they've redated and moved where they thought soup came from to about 40,000 years ago to areas that didn't have anything to – they didn't have a proper pot to cook their soup in, but they used animal skins to boil the broth.
0: And were the bone broths really important because they had some sustenance compound in it that would be really, really useful? Was it something about the bone broths that were really nourishing?
5: Yeah, so it's not just a recent phenomenon, the concept of bone broth. Back in Neanderthal times, somehow they along the way figured out that they weren't getting all the nutrition that they needed. And one of the problems was they were getting a lot of protein from eating animal protein, but they weren't actually getting enough fats necessarily. So an animal in the wild is pretty lean, but you still wind up having fats that are going to be, for example, in the marrow of the bones. So when you take those bones and you cook them down, it releases those fats. It gives you an extra added bonus in terms of nutrition.
0: Which is why, say, you have the ham hock in your pea and ham soup and leave it in there, and that's where you get that that synthesis happening in that soup even today.
5: Absolutely. For anyone that's not, you know, committed to a vegetarian lifestyle, having those bones in the soup really adds a lot of nutrition, a lot of protein, and a lot of flavor.
0: Chip Van Dyke is with us. He's our food historian from the University of Waikato in New Zealand. We're talking soups. Love to hear from you as well. 1-300-800-222, 1-300-800-222, or 0437-774-774. What's your favorite soup to make and or to eat? Are you making one at the moment? Do you just have them in wintertime? Do you do cold soups? Give us a call. 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Carolyn Craigieburn's just texted through. She says, I love lamb shanks and barley soup. Well, that's a good one. That has all those elements we were just talking about, Chip.
5: Absolutely. You get the bones in there.

0: wonderful flavors from those things that take longer to cook. Yeah, that's the key, really, is that there's no I mean, you can pressure cook it, I suppose, but in most cases there's no substitute for time. Time winds up pulling out all those wonderful flavors.
1: Now, when did soup the word come from? And when did that start to emerge? And when do we see that starting to appear in literature or in recipes, for instance?
0: Yeah, soup actually comes from the word suppa, which becomes soupe in old French, which basically means bread soaked in broth. And so we get the idea of soups in Middle English. So we're going back now to, like, let's say, for example, the 12th, 13th century, and getting this from the Latin root of supare, meaning to soak. So the whole idea was originally you had some kind of broth. And then you had bread, which was probably stale, which it gets, soaked in it, and then you eat the whole thing. So the idea of a soup, when people always say that's the great debate, right? Is soup, do you eat it with, do you drink it? If you drink it, is it a liquid, or do you have to eat it with a spoon? How do we classify soup? And I think that the root goes back to that idea that it is something that you're actually going to eat, because we've got the idea of bread being soaked in the broth and then eating it up. So that's where the original word comes from, is that idea of soaking up that bread, making sure that bread doesn't go to waste.
1: That's it, isn't it? Particularly in France at that period of time, where there were sort of food shortages at times around the times of the French Revolution and whatnot, being able to get value out of your bread or whatever you had, because bread wasn't it such a huge component of the French diet. In fact, bread was at the center of some of the flashpoints of the French Revolution. The lack of bread, or the price of bread, was the reason why people got really, really upset.
0: Absolutely. So that wound up being fixed by law. Even today, still there are price limits in place for certain types of French bread. So yeah, you never want to chuck it out. That's why you get all these recipes that that date back to making sure you use your bread, like soup. But for example, French toast is literally, it's called pain perdu in French, which means lost bread. This is the bread that would have gone in the bin. But we need other ways to use it. So one way is, you've got a crouton, right? You're putting something in your soup, you're soaking it up. And another one is, hey, we'll put it in a little bit of a custard with some egg, and we'll cook it up to make sure it gets used.
1: 1-300-800-222. If you've got a soup that you love, or one that you make is a specialty, the one that you sort of roll out in wintertime, 1-300-800-222, or you can SMS 0437-774-774. We're speaking with Chip Van Dyke, food historian from the University of Waikato in New Zealand, about the history of soup. When did soup start to get fancy? For instance, when did soup start to get creamy?
0: Yes. So we get the move away from what we sometimes think of as being ugly soup, right? So the soups where they got lots of lumps and bumps and things like that in there. I think there used to be a backhanded compliment referring to someone who said, "Well, she's as pretty as homemade soup." So we get our creamy soups coming back in 17th century France. And they started to think about presentation more, and started to think about not so much just the ingredients in terms of expense, but also preparation. So the idea of taking your soups and trying to elevate them, not just through the ingredients, but also through the technique. And that's when we start to get more complicated soups. For example, we get things like a seafood bisque, which extracts flavor from crustacean shells. So we get into fancier soups, more advanced flavors, and that lovely creamy texture, rather than just having, something that looks like it was, super rustic and lots of bits and pieces in it.
1: So it's also a sign of affluence, is it, that you can afford to sort of use those ingredients in a soup?
0: Oh yeah, I mean the whole concept first of all, seafood that hasn't been foraged, but you're having it. Let's say if you're by the seashore and you can forage for it, that's one thing. If
1: Yeah.
0: you're inland and someone's basically, brought, the fruits of the sea to you, and now you're going to take them and you're going to turn them into a soup, it's like, well, whoa, okay. Well, that seems like, some people say, well, that seems like kind of a waste. But usually, what happens is that with the soup, you're actually using more and more of what you've taken out of the ocean. So in that sense, things that people might normally throw away, like the shells, here you basically cook them to get maximum flavor out of them. So, but it is quite a rich item. If you have a seafood bisque, it's delicious flavor, but it takes a while to make, and yeah, not the cheapest soup on the planet.
1: Colin from Narrabeen, Texas, said, "I learned about gazpacho soup from Red Dwarf, the TV show."

0: comedy. Cold soup, sink water, yuck. And of course, gazpacho does get mentioned in The Simpsons as well, when Lisa Simpson takes gazpacho to one of Homer's barbecues and gets shouted down for bringing cold soup. So soup gets a bad rap on television, Chip.
1: It does sometimes too. Famously, I suppose, we get the soup Nazi in Seinfeld.
0: Of course, I forgot about him.
1: He's like, for you, no soup, right? So, and that was based upon an actual place in New York City where I lived for a while.
0: Did you go to the soup Nazi? Nazi's place?
1: No, I didn't actually go to the soup Nazi place. Yeah, there were other places that were like that too, though. But it was famous as being this kind of place where, you know, the person serving was pretty particular, and if you misbehaved, now you got banned. Soup does cop it a bit in the popular media, especially the cold soups, which, you know, it's not seasonal right now, but they can be quite refreshing. But for some people, it's like no, not doing it. Exactly. So the same thing, like especially like vichyssoise, which is a cold leek and potato soup, and people are like, well, what? What happened? Did you not have heat today? Was there an outage or something? What happened? So yeah, it's not just a blackout soup.
0: Bob in Greenacre, we've got about a minute before the news, but you're talking about New Zealand soup.
2: Well, look, years ago when I lived there, Pawa, the Pawa was like abalone.
0: Ooh.
2: Very nice. And one of the other things was when I went to Paris, the cheapest soup around and the tastiest was French onion soup.
0: Still the best.
2: Leftover bread and old stale cheese.
0: Still make one of those every winter, Bob. Good on you for calling through. And if you want to do that as well, tell us about your favourite soup. 1-300-800-222. 1-300-800-222 is the number. Or SMS 0437-774-774. We're speaking with Chip Van Dyke, food historian from the University of Waikato in New Zealand. He's with us, stirring the pot, talking soup with us here on ABC Radio Overnights, where it's news time.
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7: ABC News with David Rollins. The head of the United Nations says he's deeply concerned by Russia's announcement that it plans to launch strikes against Ukraine's capital, Kyiv. Moscow says it will target Ukrainian military infrastructure and logistics centres in the capital in retaliation for a strike that killed more than 20 people in a student dormitory. Ukraine has denied it was responsible for the hit, which took place last week. UN Secretary-General Antonio Guterres says the targeting of civilians in any context is unacceptable.
8: Now more than ever, it is imperative to avoid any escalation of a conflict that has already exacted a devastating toll on civilians and that risks making the search for peace even more distant, prolonging the suffering of people.
7: Australian Federal Police say six women and their children linked to the Islamic State groups have flown back into the country, but none have been charged. They were met by a contingent of police and border force officials when their flights landed at Melbourne and Sydney airports last night. Police say an investigation into their activities while travelling in Syria is continuing. They say after arriving, the women's belongings were searched by investigative purposes. The group could be seen being bundled into two white vans at the airport and driven away while AFP officers watched on. Analysts say it's too early to know if fresh US military strikes on Iran were an act of self-defence. The US Central Command says the attack was designed to protect troops from threats posed by Iranian forces. Tehran says it identified hostile aircraft entering its airspace and shot down one drone, adding that it has the right to respond to what it's describing as a breach of the ceasefire. Roger Shanahan says the US military would have to determine whether its forces were under threat.
9: If it's in the termination of the military commander that he's under threat and it's within the rules of engagement, then he's authorised to use lethal force. As far as we're aware from the official announcements, there were two Iranian vessels laying mines that were attacked by the United States.
7: The Israeli military has expanded its ground operations in southern Lebanon beyond a demarcation line that it set up several kilometres inside Lebanese territory.

0: after a ceasefire was agreed with Hezbollah. It comes as Israel launches a fresh wave of strikes. The BBC's Lena Sinjab has more from Beirut.
1: There were many strikes that took place in the south of the country, including this town where the strikes were intensified. We're still not sure about the casualties that were caused because of this strike. But last night was like in a state of panic in the country, especially here in the capital, Beirut. The south have been subject to airstrikes and evacuation orders almost on a daily basis, although yesterday was really intensified. The Israeli army saying they've targeted hundreds facilities and locations affiliated to Hezbollah.
0: Back home, and an assistant New South Wales police commissioner has backed senior colleagues from Sydney's Eastern Suburbs Command while giving evidence to the Royal Commission on Anti-Semitism and Social Cohesion. Gavin Coote reports.
2: Assistant Commissioner Peter McKenna, who oversees 10 Sydney police commands, including the eastern suburbs, has been cross-examined about resourcing decisions in the lead-up to the Hanukkah event targeted in the Bondi terror attack. He's told the inquiry he's satisfied with the local command's decision not to request extra police, as there was no information about a specific threat.
3: The issue here, as I sit here, is not about that response. It's about how did these two men happened to be there that day and do what they did and us not know about it.
2: Assistant Commissioner McKenna told the inquiry the force will now be setting up a 250-person armed response command to provide ongoing protection.
0: K-pop sensations BTS have won the top honour at the American Music Awards for the second time. The group has recently returned to music after its members completed their mandatory military service in South Korea. They also took home Best Male K-Pop Artist and Song of the Summer for their single Swim. Accepting the Artist of the Year award, BTS member RM says he's honoured to claim the trophy again, having previously won the award in 2021.
4: Thank you. It's an honour to have this precious award once again after everybody done their military service. Like the legendary Busta Rhymes said, it's a fan-voted award. So our biggest thanks and gratitude, as always, goes to the armies all over the world.
0: This is ABC News.
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12: G'day. Happy Wednesday morning's going well. 5 minutes past three. 25 to 3 in South Australia and the Northern Territory, and 5 past 1 in Perth. We're talking with Chip Van Dyke, food historian from the Uni of Waikato in New Zealand, and we're talking soup, and we're getting plenty of SMSs through, text messages about soup. Chip, I'll read a few out for you. Gordon Ramsay does a great broccoli soup. It's plain and simple. Boil the broccoli, then blitz it in water. And there you go. That's from Caroline Craigieburn. This one is also from Trish in Darwin. My mother made the best minestrone soup, but I just can't replicate it. What do you think is the most important ingredient that seriously needs to be in it? I'm missing something. Now, I know we're not here to provide recipe advice necessarily, Chip, but

0: Yeah, Le Cordon Bleu in Australia, and also at Brookvale TAFE. Worked as a chef for a couple of years and a caterer, and then I studied in France as well. So with minestrone, so minestra is this is this combination of ingredients that get put together, and minestrone was one of the most famous recipes in the very first pan-Italian cookbook. And there is a secret ingredient that can be used, which is an old Parmesan rind. So if you've got yeah, so you've got that, like it's in the back of that drawer in the crisper, right? You're going, what am I don't want to throw it out because, it's cheese costs the earth these days. So you don't want to chuck it in the bin. But it's getting down to the end there and it's looking a little tough and hard, and chuck it in your soup.
1: I never thought of
0: So
1: that because I literally got to the end of the parmesan just yesterday. I've still got the rind. So there you go. It's going
0: absolutely.
1: in the soup. And could you use that in any soup as a base, or is it mostly in a minestrone that's where it really the magic comes?
0: No, you could use it in anything where you're happy to have where any soup where you'd be happy to have Parmesan in it.
1: Yes.
0: You can chuck it in. And one of the things about Parmesan is that it actually contains loads of glutamates. So normally MSG gets a bad rap as being something that can whatever give you night sweats or headaches or whatever. But the fact of the matter is that glutamates occur naturally in lots of things. So they're in seaweed, they're in shiitake mushrooms, they're in tomato paste, and they're in Parmesan. So when you add that in, it is a natural flavor booster. So there will be some salt in the cheese, but there will also be heaps of flavor in there. And that's something that, if you put that down at the bottom, that's Nonna's secret, right? That's what she's always been doing all these years and didn't tell anybody. She's been burying that Parmesan rind at the bottom of the pot, and it's given lots of flavor.
1: There you go. Well, as Jackie has texted through saying, definitely seasoning, but stock cubes better than salt in soup. What do you think of that?
0: It can be. The funny thing is, if you look at your stock cubes, a lot of them, they do actually contain MSG, which is not, it's not bad for you, and I'm not anti-MSG at all. But yeah, so it does provide that depth of flavor. When you add a stock cube and it has some MSG in it, it gives what they call umami to the soup. So that's sort of like that fifth taste bud, which is a sort of richness. And it definitely is, given a choice between the two, yeah, I would use a stock cube over just salt, but it depends. If you've already got a really good stock that you used, and you're not just, working off of, let's say, just the things you chucked in the pot, then I would say, oh, you don't need to, add anything else because you've already got it there in your stock. But if you're kind of doing it on the fly, then absolutely, a stock cube is one of those things that can definitely boost it.
1: Chip Van Dyke is with the food historian, chef as well from the University of Waikato, talking soups. And Darren is in Beverley in West Australia. He's given us a call. You can too on 1300 800 222. G'day, Darren.
2: Hello, how you going?
1: Well, mate, what's your question for Chip?
2: I was just wondering, that the soups that you get, like dehydrated ones, like ones you put in the cup with hot water and you have soup, is that ingredient, is that actually dehydrated proper ingredients, or is that flavoured?
0: Both. It's both proper ingredients and flavored. So you get a combination of the two. And the thing is that they first invented that back in the 18th century, and it was called pocket soup, which I know sounds a bit funky. But the whole idea was they wanted something that was out there, especially for people like sailors and explorers to be able to use, when they're out at sea. So they invented those techniques originally just by cooking, cooking, cooking, cooking, cooking things down till it basically became like a paste. Then they dried it and then they crumbled it, and suddenly you've got what's more or less like a bouillon cube. So that the technique for it is really, really old. But yeah, these days when you get one that's sitting in a packet on the shelf, they have to stabilize it in order to make sure that it doesn't go off and that it keeps really well. So you get a combination of things that are in there. Lots of times when you look on the back of one, it'll actually give you the list of ingredients there. So some of them actually do contain plenty of natural, normal things. But then sometimes also they've got to chuck additional bits and pieces in there too, just to try and maximize the flavor. But you know, it's really, it's not so much the additives that they put in terms of flavoring that you have to worry about, because lots of times those things are like, you know, it's effectively, it's equivalent of like Vegemite that they put in. It's really more the preservatives that you're worried about, because lots of times you'll find things in there that are like, you'll look at it and you'll say, oh, is that a preservative? It's like, well, it is, but it's also an industrial cleaning agent. So.

0: No.
1: Don't. No, thanks.
0: Wonderful.
1: Look at the recipe, Darren.
2: Yeah, exactly. So just that's the downside. Is sometimes you find that it's only in really small amounts, but sometimes when you've seen it, you see it in the back of the ingredients, and then you see it in the cleaning aisle at Bunnings, and you go, "Whoa, no, hang on, no, we're going to scratch that off the list."
0: Might have that for dinner. Add a bit of hot water, would it? Might be good. A bit of flavouring, and away you go.
2: And a cleanse.
0: Yeah.
1: Working both ways. Good on you, Darren.
0: Bye.
1: Darren and Beverly in West Australia with us. Chip Van Dyke, our food historian and chef from the Uni of Waikato, talking soups. Plenty of messages coming through. This one from Marion for us, Chip. I love chicken bone broth. I boil water with chicken thighs on the bone and let the water cool. Remove the flesh and the bone and divide for future meals. Freeze, then I slow cook the bones for 12 hours to extract the goodness. I eat the broth with salt. Aldi has free range. Well, you can get it free range chicken's bones very inexpensively. So, you know, and this sort of process, the love and time you put into making the soup surely adds to the experience of eating it.
2: Oh, absolutely. I mean, it's one of those things where if you've got the time, right? So it's really just about whether or not you can do it. And usually it's not that much active time, but it's just a matter of you've got to be around. You can't just be, you know, run down to the shops or, you know, go do errands and things like that. You got to be in the house. But if you have the time and you're around and you can just put it on the back, that's kind of things that, you know, would have been done during, like, on a wash day, for example. Like, so back in the old days when you had to cut the firewood to do the laundry, and laundry was an all-day thing, there were things that sat on that back burner and that cooked all day long. And something like stock really benefits from that, where you can roast off a set of bones, get them nice and dark, put them in with water, and then cook them for hours. And suddenly, like, you know, you're pulling out all of that flavor. It gets really concentrated. In the fanciest restaurants, they still make their own stocks, and then they cook them down. And then they produce, it goes from, let's say, for example, veal bones, tomato paste, and some, like, vegetable offcuts, bit of water. At the end, it produces something called glace de viande. And glace de viande is this super concentrated veal stock. Mm. And with it, you get, like, you know, maybe like a tablespoonful of that goes in at the very end of making a sauce. You pop that in, and it goes from being, it looks like a bouncy ball, and suddenly it dissolves. And all of that concentrated flavor and the gelatin from the bones goes through, makes this really sort of slippery, shiny, and ultra concentrated flavor in a sauce. So, yeah, it's the kind of thing that you know, the fanciest restaurants still do this on their own, because they're like, they want to have complete control over the process. So for the home chef, it's great because, you know, you're getting lots of flavor. It's a commitment of time, but not too much money, because the ingredients themselves are cheap. And it's the gift that keeps on giving. You do a big batch of this, you can freeze it and then pull it out. And suddenly, like, every time you want to go make, you want to make a soup, you want to make a risotto, you want to make a sauce, it's right there, and it gives you tremendous flavor payoff.
1: Chip Van Dyke is with us, talking soup, from the Uni of Waikato in New Zealand, historian and chef. This one has come through from Rita. Our little country town held its first community kitchen-free soup day yesterday. We served a hearty minestrone. Next week, it's chicken and sweet corn. It was so much fun. We'll be doing our Soupy Tuesdays through June and July. And that's the other thing about the communal nature of soup, too, in terms of its cultural impact, Chip, in terms of the shared experience and being able to nourish people.
2: Absolutely. There's an old Eastern European folktale called Stone Soup, and the traveler's coming through town, and he's got a horse. It's obviously meant to be set, back in the old days, and he's got a cauldron, and he sets up next to the river, and he'd gone knocking on a couple doors asking, you know, if anyone had any food, and they said, "Oh, sorry, you know, times are pretty tough around here. We got nothing to spare." So he's, you know, set up his cauldron. He's close to the village well. It's got a bit of water out of there. He's got a fire going, and he's cooking. And people come around and say, "Oh, what are you cooking?" He said, "A stone soup." And he goes into a backpack, pulls out a stone, puts it in the pot. And they're going, "Really? Stone soup?" He goes, "Oh, yeah, you know, just hang around a minute. You'll see. It's going to taste really good." So the people come around, and then after a while, people say, "Oh, I'll have a go." And they have a tasting. They go, "That's not bad. But you know what I could use? I could really use an onion. And I think I got an onion. Hang on." So someone goes in the house and gets an onion, right? And then another person said, "Yeah, that onion's good, but, you know, if we had some celery, that would really, you know, that would help." And then, you know, and sooner or later, like, everyone's actually just pulled out, like, one item, but together they

0: you know, they wind up producing with this, you know, this amazing feast in this cauldron, just because one by one they realize that they had a little bit to give, and he winds up feeding not just himself but the whole village. And it's like, it is that kind of thing where, you know, you can do it, you know, on the cheap, where it's not super expensive. You bring a lot of people together. There's a real sense of community, and there's something special about sharing a meal with other people, right? I mean, it's one thing. There's plenty of people you might want to have a drink with, but not everyone you want to eat with. So there's something special, I think, about sharing a meal and cooking for other people.
1: Absolutely. Thanks for all your messages on the SMS. 0437 774 774 is the number. Roast pumpkin and roast garlic in the oven to make into soup. My mum used to always make that. It was thick pumpkin soup with a roasted flavour. I think this talkback, I might go and make one now. We'll knock off at work at 9:30 from Blake in Wodonga. He's going to go home and make soup. And that's another thing, that family traditions that are passed down as a consequence of those soups, and they come with their own sort of like their own memory.
0: They do. I mean, there's lots of there's memory, there's nostalgia, there's tradition, all of that gets wrapped up together. I'm forever being pestered by my offspring saying, hey, what are you doing there? What's that? Like, you know, what's the recipe? And I tell them, and then they'll suddenly appear at my elbow and say, well, what was that? That wasn't in the recipe. What'd you just do there? What was that about? I mean, like, because you didn't write that down. I said, well, I just forgot. Like, nope, you're keeping secrets. There's no gatekeeping here. It just, just trying to like, you know, remind them, oh, well, of course you do that. And it's like, well, no, I didn't know that. So, but yeah, something like, you know, like roasting vegetables to concentrate that flavor. You drive off the moisture, you caramelize the vegetable, all of that comes together and gives you extra flavor. So yeah, it's great when you can pass the, to me, it's like, it's the opposite of gatekeeping. I want to pass those things on and say like, hey, this is how you get really good flavor. This is what you do. That's what really brings it to life.
1: Chip, you've made me extremely hungry in the middle of the night by talking about soup, but I've had a great time. Thanks for talking to us. I've really, really enjoyed it.
0: Thanks for having me, Francis.
1: Chip Van Dyke there, food historian, very fine chef, and academic from the Uni of Waikato in New Zealand. Thanks to all of you as well for contributing to our discussion about soup. And no doubt he'll be back to talk food and food history again with Trevor when Trevor returns next week. ABC Radio Overnights, Francis with you. And this is Steeler's Wheel.

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0: Thanks for all your messages, Talking Soup. From Kay in Preston, g'day. Whilst passing through Portland, Oregon in the States, I tasted their seafood or crab chowder with corn. It was such a depth of flavour and thickness. I haven't come across it anywhere else. Yeah, it's a particular thing, the chowder in New Orleans as well. Just, yeah, incredible. Really rich. Unbelievably rich. This SMS as well. Francis, I recently made a delicious minestrone for my daughter and her family. I had one bowl and then it was so hard to give away. Tasting your own work and really liking it. Lisa in the mountains there, finding it hard to share her soup with other people. I'm sorry to those who are texting through saying, now I've got soup on the brain and I'm hungry. Me too. We're just going to have to get through to the morning because I don't think eating soup at 3:30 in the morning is in any way justifiable. Well, you know, you could do it with nobody knowing, I guess. Pea and ham, delicious. I agree. Like this pea and ham soup, it was ugly. I remember making it and it came out and I went, oh, the texture's okay, but it's got a, it didn't look great. So, but you can dress it up. You can dress the soup up, bit of parmesan, bit of colour on top, maybe some herbs as well, bit of greenery on top. Doesn't look so bad after you've dressed it up. You can dress your soup up so that it looks better. I haven't tried this one. Somebody's texted through that they had kangaroo tail soup, a colonial favourite. I mean, it makes sense, having a kangaroo tail in your soup. Chicken, vegetable, chicken noodle soup with dumplings. Ah, well, that's the one thing I didn't get to ask Chip about, which is the Asian variation on soups and pho and those things, which are soups, but very different and incredibly delicious. Very different to our European understanding of what a soup is. But yeah, having a pho, a Vietnamese pho is pretty special with noodles and chicken and whatever you want in it. Some people only like tomato soup, do they? From Jay Adela? I don't know. And is canned soup okay still to eat? You know what? Sometimes needs must. Sometimes it's okay to have a can of soup. If you're on the run, you've had a busy day, haven't got time to cook. I mean, it's not the worst of your options, a can of soup. If you're not feeling great, if you've been sick, a can of chicken soup when you've been sick, if you've got a cold or you're feeling crappy, it might just fix you. So, yes, for those texting in about the value of canned soup, in the right moment at the right time, it's exactly what you might need. What I need right now is Roy Ayres, ABC Radio Overnights.

0: Jazz guru Roy Ayres. Everybody loves the sunshine.
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0: Hope you're having a good Wednesday morning. Now, board games still survive. Despite digital games and screens, people still like to play games, whether they're board games or other games. And one game which is having a major revival at the moment is Mahjong. It's a tile game based on strategy and luck, which originated in China in the 19th century. And it's being revived by a younger generation of people who want to reconnect over the game they grew up watching their family play. They've taken matters into their own hands by starting new Mahjong social clubs around Australia. I wonder if you've played Mahjong. Let's have a listen to Nick Bright chatting with the founder of Lucky Tiles, a social Mahjong club which is growing in numbers significantly. Annie Young and Emily Hoon caught up with Nick Bright from Radio National and had a chat about this game and why they love it so much.
2: My mom taught me how to play. She told me Mahjong would teach me important life skills. Negotiation, strategy, cooperation.
3: You asked me here. I assume it's not for a Mahjong lesson.
4: That's the emotional climactic scene from the film Crazy Rich Asians, played out over a game of Mahjong. And Mahjong is having something of a moment in Australia too. Mahjong's being revived by a younger generation who want to reconnect over the game they grew up watching their families play. And they've taken matters into their own hands, starting new Mahjong social clubs around Australia. Annie Yang and Emily Hoon are part of a trio that runs Lucky Tiles, a group that runs social Mahjong events in Melbourne, Sydney and Auckland. And their motto is, no money, just good vibes.
5: Hi guys. Thank you for having us.
4: Annie, why do you think there's this renewed interest in Mahjong, especially from younger people?
5: I think Mahjong recently has been in a lot of media, like that Crazy Rich Asians clip that you just played. But I think also, like you mentioned, people watched their families playing this game growing up. Now that everyone's kind of an adult, graduated uni, it's a good way to kind of go back to their childhood and reconnect with their families as well. We find a lot of people who come to our events, you know, watch their grandparents playing or their parents playing, and now they want to also learn the game that they watched and they want to participate.
4: And Emily, your brother Ryan also helped set up this club, and I understand that the two of you learned how to play a version of Mahjong as kids, but when you grew up, you didn't have the skills to play at the adults' table.
6: We didn't really get, like, what's going on the table as a kid. As we get older, they taught us, but then we didn't really develop the strategies, like how to win or, like, how to prevent someone from stealing our tiles. And we kind of, like, pick it up after a few rounds with them, and then we wound up our games and we learn more about it.
4: So yeah, originally you didn't have the skills, but over time and maybe amongst your friends, you learnt the strategy and were able to come back and sit down with the folks and give them a run for their money.
6: Yeah, essentially.
4: And Annie, what changed for you when you developed these more sophisticated playing skills? Did it open communication and connection with your family?
5: For me, my family actually didn't play growing up. The first time that I learned how to play was actually when I went back with Ryan, one of our co-founders, to visit his family in Vietnam. So that was where I learned the game and I saw it. And for me, I saw it was such a social thing for their family. You know, it was a time for them to chat, catch up and socialise with each other. Learning Mahjong through them allowed me a way in to also socialise with them as well and understand, you know, their way of playing also shows a bit of their personality too. Yeah. And then when we left Vietnam, we went back to New Zealand, we introduced the game to our friends and they also really loved it. So for us, it was a way to, I guess, spend time with our friends that wasn't necessarily always dining out. And Mahjong is a very social game. You chat a lot while you play. So it's a lot of time to catch up with each other.
4: And I'm wondering, when you're chatting with the more mature members of your family, does it give you the kind of neutral environment or safe space in which you can have more difficult conversations than you might otherwise have?
5: Oh, for sure. So I mentioned that my family doesn't play growing up, right? When we learned the game and brought it back to New Zealand, we actually taught my family how to play. And then for me, that was the first time that I even knew that my dad knew how to play. So through the game, I was able to listen to stories that I wouldn't have otherwise have had access to. And I kind of found out a bit about their life before they had us.
4: Annie, for those of us who've never played, can you describe the game?
5: Yeah, so there's many different variations of Mahjong. At its most basic version, I would liken it to Go Fish. So it's matching tiles, you're trying to make patterns, and you form a winning hand to be able to call a win, so a Mahjong.
4: Right, and there are beautiful domino-sized pieces which are divided into suits. Can you describe them for me?
5: Yes, so we have 144 tiles in a set. We have three suits, characters, bamboos, dots. And then we also have what we call honour tiles. These are picture tiles, so three dragons, red, white and green. And then the winds, north, south, east and west.
4: And there are also flower tiles, and they're a step up. They add complexity to the game.
5: Yes, we love the flower tiles. So the flower tiles we liken to jokers. It's a bit of a wild card. It allows you to pick a tile from the very bottom of the deck, essentially. So it's a bit of a little bit of hope that you get in the game.
4: Well, lucky tiles. Most of the events that you run are in suburbs where there are large Chinese communities in Sydney, places like Burwood, Chatswood and Haymarket and places in Melbourne like Ascot Vale. What are these events like and where do you meet?
5: So, like you mentioned, we have kind of events all around Sydney and Melbourne and Auckland as well. We kind of purposely chose communities where we could work together collaboratively with Asian businesses. We really want to kind of empower the communities and reach them where they're at. Our events are usually, like I mentioned, done in collaboration with restaurants, bars, sometimes cafes or board game places. People come and they just play the game, you know, enjoy either drinks, food alongside with it. And it's a very social, friendly atmosphere.
4: And is Lucky Tiles a business? Are you monetizing the group or is it a social thing?
5: It's a bit of both, I would say. Our events are all ticketed. And I think for us, that just allows us to be able to actually work collaboratively with those like local businesses. So they get a portion, we get a portion.
4: So it's a mix, sounds like given the venue, there's a mix of food, sometimes music. I mean, do you also have, you know, guidance for people at how to play? And I believe sometimes you encourage people not to have their phones with them.
5: Yeah, we do have guidance. So we have instructors kind of on site. We also have an online Mahjong guide as well, which we encourage people to use. When people play the game, they're definitely, you know, not on their phones messaging, but rather they use their phones to reference the guide, or we actually use digital dice as well.
4: And do you need to have a certain level of skill to attend?
5: Definitely not. Beginners, very welcome. It's very easy to pick up the game. I would say maybe 15 minutes and you'll be able to start playing. We do have a saying, beginner's luck is very real in Mahjong.
4: And what do your relatives around the world think of your club? I'm guessing they must be quite proud.
5: My parents are always

0: very confused because I guess we didn't grow up playing it as a family. So whenever I tell them, "Oh, we're going to play mahjong here and here," it's quite something very interesting for them. But I think they're very excited seeing us kind of grow and seeing more younger people picking up the game as well.
1: Emily, what about you?
2: So we have relatives in the US, and they're also seeing mahjong being adopted as like a new pop culture. And then whenever they visit us in Vietnam, we also connect through mahjong as well. It's the first thing that they do when they arrive, just pull out the mahjong table and then talk and play. Now that they've seen us doing the same thing, they think it's really awesome. And it's kind of like spreading the tradition to new generation as well.
3: So they might have jet lag, but they'll sit down and play mahjong right off the back of the flight.
2: Yes, that's how they get energized and recharged.
1: And how they connect, right?
2: Yeah.
3: We heard at the start the intense scene in Crazy Rich Asians, the emotional climax of the movie that is played out over a game of mahjong. So I'm wondering, can you pick up someone's mood or personality by the way they play?
0: Definitely. I think the way you play mahjong, the personality definitely shines through. You can either play defensive or you can play very strong attacking style. We also have people who play very chill, very social. Their level of intensity is really up to the player themselves. But I would say one thing that's very a linking factor between everyone is that mahjong brings out the side of us that we used to be when we were children, just having fun, playing games, playing with your friends, hanging out.
3: Annie Yang and Emily Wan, thanks for speaking.
0: Thank you for having us.
4: Damien Carrick there from ABC Radio National talking about Mahjong, which is a game that I need to get into. Haven't played it. Didn't have that when I was growing up. How come? I was stuck with snakes and ladders, and that does not seem adequate compared to this. If you've played Mahjong, give us a call, 1300 800 222 or 0437 774 774 is the number here on ABC Radio Overnights.
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4: Francis here with you on this Wednesday morning. Susie from the Gold Coast has just texted through. I have an old mahjong set from the 1950s. It was my grandma's. It's really beautiful. Unfortunately, missing three pieces. Could you play with missing pieces? I'm not sure, Susie. But it sounds like it's a beautiful set. Coming in a moment, we're going to go stargazing with Dr. Martin Jordan.

0: Mark Cohn walking in Memphis here on ABC Radio overnights, and Philip's walking in Cairns, or maybe not, but that's where he is. Hello, Philip, how are you?
1: Good evening, Francis. Pretty good.
0: Marshall, are you a player?
1: Well, as I said, as I was saying a little bit earlier on, I used to, when I was in the Royal Australian Navy, it was a thing to be, to do. So after like many, many weeks at sea, it was the thing that we would do after dinner. So you'd play, we used to call it bones then. Mahjong was just a thick colloquial name that we used to have.
0: But so this is when you're out at sea, when you're active service out on the water.
1: Absolutely. Absolutely. Instead of playing cards, you'd have a group that would play Mahjong. Now, I played it for 20 years, but it took me 20 years to learn it properly.
0: have you learned it properly yet?
1: Well, it's funny you should say that, because I was working in a Pacific island, and there was a fair few Chinese there. And they would always ask me to come down and, you know, go to dinner, etc. And then they would bring out the tiles. But they used to giggle and laugh, and I knew the language sort of, but they used to come out and say SWB, and I couldn't figure out what this SWB. I now know it's silly white boy.
0: They're stitching you up. Good on you, Philip. Thanks for sharing your story.
1: See you later.
0: Yes, and to Susie on the Gold Coast, we've done a bit of our research. Our Mahjong research department's been hard at work, and yes, you can play with a few lost tiles. So go on and do your best, Susie. It's ABC Radio Overnights.
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0: It's Overnights on ABC Radio. Francis Leach here for a few more days before Trevor returns next Monday. Time now to look above, look to the stars, and catch up with Dr. Martin George, astronomy speaker and writer, chair of international development and elections at the International Planetarium Society. He's a regular with Trev, and I'm really glad to get the chance to speak to you, Dr. Martin. How are you?
5: I'm well, thanks, Francis. How are you?
0: I'm well. You've just come back from a really interesting conference in New Zealand. Do tell.
5: I have indeed. It was the annual conference of the Royal Astronomical Society of New Zealand, and it was held on New Zealand's South Island in a place called Blenheim, which is the far sort of northeastern area of the South Island, and it was very, very

0: Impressive. I've only been to two or three of these in total, beginning in 1993. That was the first time I went to one. And it's really great to see the enthusiasm of people in New Zealand for astronomy. The RASNZ, as it's called, is a national group for not just professionals, but largely aimed at amateur astronomers and people who are interested in the study of astronomy, people who have their own telescopes at home, and so on. And it's a wonderful group. There were a lot of very good presentations, actually. And what's happening in New Zealand, as well as Australia, Francis, at the moment, is that more and more amateur astronomers are contributing to scientific programs. It's a sort of a, you might call it citizen science, but some have written papers and made studies of things like stars that change their brightness and all that kind of thing. And in particular, in New Zealand, there's a great deal of enthusiasm for meteor cameras. Now, I think there are probably several people in Australia who do this as well, but there's a huge network in New Zealand of people who have meteor cameras running to take pictures of meteors, the things we often call shooting stars, in order to get images of the same meteor from different locations in New Zealand. And by using a sort of a triangulation method, it's possible to work out the altitude of the meteor and maybe get more of an estimate as to where it landed. So terrific enthusiasm and lots being done over there.
1: Sounds like an amazing experience just to connect with like-minded people around these issues. Can I just ask about meteors in particular? I mean, we know about them, and probably there are so many more entering the Earth's atmosphere than we ever noticed. What's the stats around just how many meteors per week or per day actually strike the Earth or enter the atmosphere?
0: Well, that's an interesting question. It's been estimated that in terms of the total amount of material, something of the order of 100 tons a day hits the Earth. Now, you'll see different figures published in different areas, but that's the sort of rough total we're talking about. But in terms of the number of meteors, we also have to bear in mind that some of those are tiny particles that don't actually even burn up completely. They just float down through the atmosphere. And it's not very many that actually hit the Earth, come to the ground, in other words, and form what we call meteorites. Now, when we're looking up to the night sky at night, the average number you would see, just with typical eyesight in a non-light polluted area, I should say, in other words, out in the country away from the cities, is something of the order of 6 or 7 per hour. Now, that might surprise some people who've only ever seen one or two in their lifetimes because, well, people do tend to stay indoors these days, playing
1: Well,
0: with their mobiles and watching computers and all
1: there's
0: that
1: too
0: kind of
1: much
0: thing.
1: light pollution to see it when it happens.
0: Yeah, that's right. And that's a major factor, actually. And I'm sometimes asked by people who've been around for a fair while, shall we say, and are getting on in years, they comment that they don't see so many meteors as they used to, even though they still go out for their evening walks. And you're absolutely right, Francis. That is a reason why they're not. It's the light pollution. And the more meteors, the fainter the meteors, the more there are of them, which means that with a given amount of light pollution, it cuts off a lot from the sort of bottom end of the scale. Sometimes, of course, we have meteor showers, which are mainly due to the Earth passing through debris left in the orbits of comets. Meteor showers are not actually showers with objects as frequent as drops coming out of your shower in the morning. Typically, we might see one every few minutes or every couple of minutes in a good meteor shower. But yeah, about 6 or 7 an hour is fairly normal. It varies a bit through the night as well. But sometimes that we see very, very bright ones. And in fact, there was a very bright one seen over parts of southeastern Australia, I understand. I think that was while I was in New Zealand. So I completely missed that anyway. And a very, very bright one in Tasmania, not all that long ago. And these are called fireballs. And these are the kind of things that could potentially be objects that could actually get through the Earth's atmosphere without disintegrating completely and coming down to the ground. And as I mentioned, when they do that, they called meteorites. So that's why we have two different words. The meteor is the glow of light formed by the object burning up in the atmosphere, although it's not exactly the same kind of burning that we might be thinking about. It's a complicated reaction between the object and the atmosphere. But yeah, sometimes they get to the ground, but most of them don't. And I get a lot of inquiries about that at the planetarium.
1: I bet you do. Dr. Martin George is with us here, our astronomer on ABC Radio.

0: overnight. The blue moon on Sunday. So do we have a literal blue moon, or is that a metaphorical description of what we're about to experience, Dr. Martin?
1: Unfortunately, it is the latter, Francis, yeah. It's an interesting term. We often say once in a blue moon.
0: Yes, we do.
1: Something that doesn't happen very often. But this term blue moon refers to, it's not going to be blue, but it refers to a second full moon in the same calendar month. That's all it is. It's not an actual change in color. And in fact, I have actually seen some promotional stuff about the blue moon with a blue colored moon on a website and things like that. So don't expect something like that. But the origin of the term is a bit obscure, and it all came down to a mistake when there was a misinterpretation of something in a publication called the Maine Farmer's Almanac in the United States, which referred to a blue moon as the third full moon in a season. Somehow the information got sort of morphed, shall we say, into being the second blue moon in a month due to an error. And that error occurred around 1950. But by 1980, the term blue moon for the second blue moon in a month was becoming rather common. And now it's on everyone's lips. Oh, is there a blue moon coming up? And so on and so forth. Now, they don't occur all that often, but they're not as rare as some people might think in terms of this second full moon in a month. We're getting one coming up on Sunday, May the 31st. The next one is going to be in January 2029. They happen about every two or three years, with the full moon periods coming into sync with the sort of beginning and the ending of a month. So that's what it's all about.
0: So the saying itself has some integrity, because it is sort of once in a blue moon if it is once every 3 years or so. I can kind of live with that, Dr. Martin.
1: Well, that's true, actually. But seriously, though, we were talking about the fact that the moon's not going to be blue. There have been times when the moon has appeared blue, and that is because of our atmosphere. And apparently after some forest fires in Canada around 1950, the moon appeared blue from parts of Europe because of the particulate matter that was coming up. And also, I understand there is talk that it appeared a bit blue after the Krakatoa eruption of 1883, again, because of material in the atmosphere with the moon shining through particular size particles. But that's extremely rare, only a couple of those in a century or more. But no, this one's not going to be actually blue. It's just a fun term to use.
0: What about our night sky at the moment? If we can get out somewhere that isn't full with light pollution and we can see a true night sky, and I'll be honest, I can't remember the last time I had an opportunity to just enjoy the extraordinary vista of a clean night sky. I was out in the bush a couple of weeks ago, but it was cloudy, so that was disappointing. So it's such a treasure to be able to do it. But if we can do that, and there'll be people in Australia listening to this somewhere across this vast nation of ours where this broadcast goes, who'll be able to do that, what will they be looking at?
1: Right. Well, it's a lovely time, actually, to be taking a look at the stars, because we have the Milky Way very, very high in the sky. If you look over toward the west, you can see the constellation of Scorpius, the one that looks like a reverse question mark, but actually is called a scorpion. It does look rather like a scorpion, actually. And you look high in the west and you can see that. And around the scorpion's tail, where it curls around to the two stars forming the stinger in the end, that's very close to the central part of our Milky Way. It's not all that far from that part of the sky. And the Milky Way stretches right across the sky. It really is a lovely sight from, as you say, the non-light polluted areas. I'm often asked how many stars you can actually see with the naked eye. It's typically around about 3,000. But there's a huge... But that's on a good night with no clouds and with good eyesight and no light pollution. But they are largely concentrated into that band of light that we call the Milky Way, because people from long ago thought it reminded them of a stream of milk in the sky. But if you have a look at the Milky Way with binoculars, as I'm often mentioning to Trevor too, you can see thousands more stars than you can see just with your eyes alone, because binoculars actually gather more light than your eyes do, and you get a better contrast between the star and the black sky in the background. And if you look right across the sky down into the south western sky, you can see the Southern Cross tipped way back onto its side, and with those pointer stars above it and the fraction to the right. So there's a lot you can see. There is one planet visible at the moment, and it's people.

0: over in WA will have a bit of trouble. Well, it'll be below their horizon right now. But in the eastern part of Australia, Saturn has not long risen over the eastern horizon. It just looks like a fairly bright star. It's really difficult to tell that Saturn's a planet unless you know exactly what it is. But if you have a telescope, you can actually see the rings of Saturn, which are tilted almost exactly edge onto us at the moment. So they don't look as fantastic as they do in some of those images that you might see on the internet and in books. But yeah, that's Saturn low in the eastern sky. But do have a scan right across the sky with a pair of binoculars. You get a wonderful view of lots and lots of star clusters, especially in the region of the sky down below and a bit to the left of the Southern Cross in our southwestern sky in the evenings at the moment.
1: I'm going to get my binoculars out and find somewhere to have a look. Thank you so much, Dr. Martin. Always good to chat, and we'll continue to look skyward.
0: Great to speak with you, Francis. Bye for now.
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1: And a great SMS coming through here this morning. Morning, I'm currently on watch on an oil tanker off the northwest coast and have just compared our compass by taking a bearing of a star in the Southern Cross. We must do this once per watch or at each course alteration. Celestial-wise, we can use sun, moon, planets and stars. The sky is looking clear and full out here with little light pollution. What an amazing thing to be able to do. I've got no sea legs, so I can't do that. But I would love to see a night sky at sea. This is something that's going to have to elude me for life. News time.
2: When you need the story.
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4: When it needs to be discussed.
5: It needs to be looked at. We've got to tip over every stone in this matter.
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6: ABC News with David Rowlands. Iran's acting Minister of Defence has hailed the country's defence systems following renewed US strikes in the vicinity of the Strait of Hormuz. In a statement, US Central Command says the strikes were in self-defence, designed to protect our troops from threats posed by Iranian forces. Iran says they are a gross violation of the ceasefire, while Supreme Leader Ayatollah Mujtaba Khamenei has warned that there will be nowhere safe for US forces. Majid Ibn al-Reza says that new technologies have bolstered Iran's defensive capabilities during the war.
7: In the Ramadan war, we achieved a technology that targeted about 210 of the enemy's aircraft. And of course, by the permission of Allah and by their own admission, we were able to cause over $9 billion in damages to the enemy just in this matter alone.
6: A Sydney doctor who helped bring Australian families home from Syria says the children should not be punished for their parents' decisions. Dr. Jamal Rifi helped to coordinate the repatriation effort from Syria, including by obtaining passports for the families. Most of the Australian women and children held in a camp in northern Syria after the fall of Islamic State have arrived back in Australia. Flights carrying the group landed in Sydney and Melbourne last night. Dr. Rifi says the children are Australian citizens and should be treated as innocent.
8: I think we were able to convince the Syrian government about the plight of those children and the fact that the political rhetoric in Australia does not reflect the legal reality that those are Australian citizens, they should be back, and the majority are children, they are innocent.
6: Syrian officials say they've located remnants of former Syrian President Bashar al-Assad's clandestine chemical weapons program. They say the discovery includes raw materials and munitions similar to those used to carry out deadly gas attacks during the country's long-running civil war. Authorities have also taken into custody 18 suspects for alleged involvement in Assad's chemical weapons program, including high-level military, political and technical officials. The European Union has summoned Russia's representative in Brussels after Moscow warned Western countries to withdraw their diplomats from the capital, Kyiv. Moscow says it intends to mount strikes on Ukrainian military targets and decision-making centres after it struck Kyiv at the weekend in one of its largest attacks to date. Germany, Norway and the Netherlands have also summoned their Russian ambassadors, and the head of the United Nations says he's deeply concerned. European Commission spokesperson Anita Hipper says Russia's threats are unacceptable.

0: Once more, actually, one thing that we already knew, that Russia is absolutely not interested in any peace and has a total disregard for all the efforts towards the peace efforts.
1: Much needed cost of living relief is on its way for millions of households, with power prices set to fall in parts of the country from July. That's despite the supply shock from the war in Iran, as surging amounts of renewable energy in Australia ease the cost of producing power. The Australian Energy Regulator has cut the default market offer by up to 7.2% in southeast Queensland and 5% in New South Wales. It follows a separate regulator's decision on Monday to lower benchmark prices in Victoria by 5%. Unions and economists are joining environmental groups in arguing that the diesel rebate is slowing the transition to zero-emission technology in the mining sector. The ABC has obtained internal documents revealing that BHP iron ore mines are lagging in reducing emissions. The rebate currently gives mining companies the excise they pay on diesel back in the form of a tax credit. Research Director at the Australia Institute, Rod Campbell, says the subsidy allows Australia's mining companies to use more of it.
2: This is a subsidy for diesel use by the biggest diesel users, the biggest diesel users being the mining industry, and they're set to keep increasing their diesel use. The recent budget forecasts that diesel use is expected to keep growing, and partly because of this diesel subsidy.
1: And the UK has seen its record for the hottest May temperature broken for the second straight day, with 35 degrees Celsius registered in West London. Recorded at Heathrow and Kew Gardens in the British capital, it beats the previous record of 34.8, which was set 24 hours earlier. Wales and Ireland have also recorded their second successive day of record-breaking temperatures. An unusually warm and long heatwave is continuing across much of Western Europe.
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11: That's right. Time for the open line. Francis with you for the next couple of hours and tomorrow before Trev comes back on Monday. And whatever it is that you want to chat about, give us a call. 1-300-800-222 or 0437-774-774. It could be about playing Mahjong, if you've done that. Or what was your favourite board game and or pastime game that you played or still do? Is it still a thing? Does the family still have a game that it likes to play together? Monopoly was the classic when I was a kid. Taught us all to be good little capitalists and sort of voraciously destroy each other over property. We can do that in real life now. That's how we learned. That Snakes and Ladders. I do have a Snakes and Ladders set that is from my Catholic upbringing, which talks about sin and redemption and you know, avarice and greed. It's quite something. It was a game, right? Taught me life's lessons. That was. What about the great 70s board games like Kaplunk and Mousetrap? Now, it's not as sophisticated as Mahjong.

0: Look, I know that this is a thing, right? Because my dad was in hospital for a long time before he passed away. It paid a lot of money for him to watch TV. Is that reasonable? Millie Bogue is a nurse who thinks that things should change. Have a listen.
1: 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And this is creating genuine financial hardship and burden.
0: That's Millie Bogue. She's a nurse and she's talking about access to free-to-air telly. I'd love to hear from you if you've had this experience with yourself or someone you're caring for. 1-300-800-222, 1-300-800-222 on the open line, or 0437-774-774. And the cost does add up, particularly if someone has a long stay in hospital. 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Give us a call. And we'd love to hear from you here on ABC Overnight. This is Alice Skye before your call.

0: Alice Sky, Grand Ideas, great tune, and as part of the all-in theme for Reconciliation Week 2026, celebrating the strength and voice of First Nations artists. That's a great tune here on ABC Radio Overnights. Francis with you. John's in Smythesdale. How do I say it? Smythesdale. That's how I say it, right? Which part of Australia is that, John?
1: It's about 25 k's out of Ballarat on the western side.
0: Okay. Now, we're talking about TV in hospital. I know this from my dad's experience about how it just sort of adds up and adds up and adds up, and all he wanted to do was watch the footy. Wasn't asking much. What's your experience been?
1: So, same thing. I was in hospital about 7 months ago with a triple bypass, and I was in hospital for

0: 2 weeks all up, and I had to pay $10 a day. So what my wife did is brought in a laptop, and we downloaded all the free-to-air apps like your iView and whatever have you, and we actually just watch live TV or even backlog of TV through the hospital's Wi-Fi, which I thought was really stupid because the Wi-Fi was for free, the TV's not.
1: That's a great hack, or as we would say, that's a great hack. The old end run around that. I mean, $10 a day, that's exorbitant, isn't it? Just to watch, it's not even to watch pay telly, is it? It's just to watch free-to-air TV.
0: Yeah, and the good thing about having the laptop is that you can put in either headphones or iPods or whatever you want to call them, the earbuds, and you can watch it during the night and not disturb anybody else.
1: Absolutely. Now, more importantly, John, how's your health?
0: Yeah, pretty good. I guess I'm still in recovery. The chest is a little bit sore from where they wired me up. That's sort of a little bit annoying, but no, pretty good.
1: And how long have you been in recovery for now?
0: About 7 months.
1: Yeah, okay. And are you feeling like you're back on track a little bit, make a few changes to your lifestyle to sort of make sure you stay healthy? Sounding like your dad. Sorry, John, I don't mind. Just
0: well, it was hereditary, so... it was hereditary, but I didn't really have any warning. I mean, I was always pretty fit.
1: Yep.
0: Like people used to say to me, how did it happen to you? Like you're a good weight, you're fit, you're active. And I ended up with three main arteries. The main artery was 98% blocked and the other two were 95 and 78. So when I had a heart attack, I thought I just pulled a muscle. Went to the doctor, and I did say that there is family history, and she said, oh, I think we better do a proper check. And I went straight in the hospital from there on.
1: Yeah, wow, that's a cautionary tale for all of us. And you're right, the hereditary nature of it means that we've got to check, particularly men over a certain age. In particular, if you don't have regular checks about your heart health, it can come at you when you least expect it. John, all the very best on your recovery, and thanks for sharing your story.

0: and giving us a bit of a tip on how to get around that exorbitant cost of watching telly in hospital.
1: Yeah, that was the easiest thing to do, is to bring in a laptop.
0: Yep, and choose what you want to watch too and watch ABC iView.
1: Absolutely, yeah, because you can go backwards. Like, you know, you can watch series and whatever if you don't like free to, you know, if you don't like what's on free to air.
0: Fair enough. Good on you, John. Stay well. 1-300-800-222 is the number to call, or 0437-774-774 if you want to text through. A couple of texts coming through as well on this. From Wayne, Queensland, most public hospitals in Queensland, TV is free, included. Well, that makes sense. Well done, Queensland. Hey, Francis, TV should be seen as part of therapy and distraction for people in hospital. Children's Hospital in Sydney have free TV for all kids and families, not just free to air, with great support from Bob as well. Indeed, it's a sensible thing for them to have, and we shouldn't be having to pay $10 a day to watch the telly. Coming up in a moment, we're going to the States. Our person on the ground there is Tim Schulberg in Los Angeles. We'll check in with Tim in a moment after The Cruel Sea here on ABC Radio Overnights.

0: ABC. The honeymoon is over here on ABC Radio Overnights. This text message coming through, Gary. Good morning, Francis. I always liked playing battleships when I was younger. Yes, that's a bit of a step down from Mahjong battleships, Gary, but I'm with you. I still have the original version ready to go anytime. My question, Gary, is how many players can you find who are willing to play battleships with you? And do you have the very snazzy electronic version of battleships that made the sound of a ship sinking if you managed to hit one? Which, when I was a kid, was the absolute boss thing that you wanted to have.
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0: One of Tim Schulberger, our LA correspondent, writer, producer, script consultant, co-founder of Write LA, an annual screenwriting competition which gets winning writers read by literary managers. I wonder if Tim played Battle.

0: chips. Good morning, Tim.
1: Of course I did. Hello. Of course I did. And no, I did not have one that made noises or needed batteries. No, old school all the way. Thank you very much.
0: Oh, the battery one was like, oh, that was like taking it up another level.
1: Yeah, I wasn't good enough at the one with no batteries. So I don't think I deserved one that made noise. Or the noise would just sort of further my humiliation.
0: Your whole fleet would be sunk in the first.
1: Oh, yeah. Yeah, I would play against people like, are you spying on me? How do you know every single one where my ship is?
0: Were you using drones?
1: Right.
0: Oh, Tim. Anyway, on a more serious note, what's happening in the States at the moment, is President Trump, of course, is the human headline. And at the moment, he's been busy reigniting the conflict with Iran. What's the latest and what's been the reaction there in the States?
1: It's interesting because all of the people who are involved in the negotiations, all the word out of all the negotiations between Iran and the US seem to be saying, we're getting close to a deal. We have kind of a deal. We're getting really close. And then every now and again, Donald Trump pops in and says something that tries to scupper the deal, which is odd. Yesterday he came out and said, oh, I want everybody to be in the Abraham Accord, all the other Middle Eastern countries, which is a thing he did in his first term, which sort of normalized relations between a few Arab countries and Israel. So basically, he was saying this should be all of the Middle East should recognize Israel's right to exist as part of the Iranian peace deal. And that was met with stony silence from across the Middle East. Everybody was like, we're not touching that. So and then the Iranians instead are like, well, we're getting close and you know, we don't need any of that. And we're actually going to get probably more than what we had before the war. Which the White House is not confirming. So, yeah, it's an odd. We're in an odd phase. But then also, last night the Americans launched attacks on the small boats and also the missile launch sites. So, they went back to bombing, but we're still in a ceasefire. So now the Iranians this morning are saying we have the right to retaliate against that, but we're still in a ceasefire.
0: It's a very strange situation. The conversation is starting to turn to the fact that the Trump administration had promised a better deal or like a definitive deal around the end of this war. But most of the analysts that we're hearing from are saying that the deal that the Obama administration established with other countries across Europe and elsewhere in 2014 it will be significantly better than anything Trump can manage to deliver from what is a really messy situation.
1: Yes. Yes. In a word, yes. And that's not lost on the people in Congress. It's not lost on the American public. There's a lot of feeling, a lot of head scratching going on from all sides being like, why did we do this? And I mean, weren't you talking about regime change at the beginning? And when we're so far away from that, but then having said that, the one thing that Donald Trump is excellent at is declaring victory and moving on and not acknowledging anything. So he most likely will come out of this and say, everything's better. Look, the Strait of Hormuz is open again and no one has to pay a toll. And when people say, but that's what it was like before, he'll say, well, that's like it is now. Let's just move on. I think that's what we're all kind of preparing for over here.
0: Speaking of Trump and more domestic politics, he's really putting his thumb on the scale in Republican politics when it comes to nominations for either the upcoming midterms or looking ahead to the 2028 election as well. And he's once again taking out enemies who might have opposed him or been defiant in regards to his policies. And we've got one of these on in Texas at the moment, haven't we?
1: Yes, we do. And yes, that's what he's doing. It's going to be fascinating. Historians will note it more than we can now. Yes, there's a Senate seat runoff in Texas. The voting is open right now between the incumbent John Cornyn and a man named Paxton, who has been the Attorney General in Texas. Trump has endorsed Paxton just in the last few days. Paxton's a little bit of a loose cannon and not considered the strongest candidate in Texas for the Republicans, but Cornyn has been not Donald Trump's best friend, so Trump's decided to get rid of him, and he endorsed Paxton. So we'll see what happens with that. But it is because what we're sort of seeing now is that Trump is sort of choosing the candidates he wants, punishing the people who have been mean to him, rewarding the people who have been good to him. So it's like he's very much appealing to himself and the sort of hardcore Republican Party, but he's sort of alienating everyone else. So Independents aren't into him nearly like they were in 2024. Obviously, Democrats aren't. But so it's going to be interesting when we get into it, to voting, whether or not his base is shrinking, but he's very popular within that shrinking base. Is that still enough to get the Republicans the seats they need in Congress and the Senate? And then moving on to 2028, we don't know. And also what the Republican Party is going to look like after Donald Trump, because, yeah, it's going to be fascinating.
0: Tim Schulberg is with us, writer, producer, script consultant, co-founder of Write LA, the annual screenwriting competition, which gets winning writers read by literary managers. Just on the competition, Tim, where's that at the moment in this round?
1: We announced the quarterfinalists last week. We are now reading of those quarterfinalists to pick the top probably 12 or 15, which we announced on June the 1st. So we're getting there. We're getting there, which is great, because I'm also doing a master's in psychology and running a screenplay competition at the same time. I do not recommend that from a time management point of view.
0: It cuts into your time to play Battleship. That's why.
1: It definitely does. Absolutely. Although that's probably for the best.
0: Tell me about the National Spelling Bee, because this is an American institution that I love. And I think we've had, there's a TV show on in Australia, on ABC's got a Spelling Bee game show that goes to air as well. But this is more than a game show. This is a sport. Does this not get covered on ESPN as a sport, as a national sport?
1: Yes. Yes, it does. Yes, the Scripps Spelling Bee. It's on this week. Starts today. It's got an ESPN NFL analyst who's the host this year. They've upped their game. And, yeah, it's been around. I mean, the Scripps Spelling Bee has been around for about 100 years. So this is the OG of spelling bees. And it gets national coverage. The winners, it's open to kids who are under, you have to be under 15, or you can't be higher than eighth grade in school.
0: So really, really young. I mean, the pressure's enormous.
1: Yes, enormous. And you keep competing. Like, apparently one of the favourites this year is an 11-year-old who made it very close last year. So I don't know who these kids are who can spell this well. We were actually, my kids and I, who were 17, sadly ineligible. We were looking at some of the words this morning as we were driving to school and trying to spell them, and we failed miserably. I mean, these are words that are not used in regular English language. Just in case you think these kids are spelling easy words, they are not. They're very complicated. So a lot of pressure on these kids. Interesting fact, 30 out of the last 30.

0: thing, or whether that applies to Indians in India, or I don't know. But that is, it's very much a sport that has been dominated by people of Indian descent here in the US.
1: So is that a big television event too? Does it achieve, attract a huge audience, or does it happen in also like build up to that? So we've got elimination rounds, and then we get to a period where there's a playoff, like a grand final, as we might call it here.
0: Yes, that happens on Thursday, I think. That gets some coverage. I wouldn't say, I mean, it's not like the Super Bowl. I don't think there are specialty ads that are run through the spelling bee, but it does get national coverage. It is on all the front pages of the papers and the websites. It is aired live. It does get an audience. Yeah, I mean, it comes down to a playoff with, I think they finally get down to the last two. And yeah, it's pretty gripping to watch. And especially watching these little kids trying to spell. And they're so calm and they're so smart. And because you ask, you know, once you get the word, you get the origin of it, and then you get to use it in a sentence. And then if it was me, I'd say, could you just spell the first three letters? That'd be great.
2: Can I use my phone for a minute?
0: And also, it's one of these great spots that there's been no scandal, as far as I can tell. There's been no parent sign languaging from the audience.
1: There's no there is no enhanced spelling bee. You can't just,
0: no.
1: You can't just cheat.
0: No cheating. But I mean, if I was a parent, you'd be tempted, wouldn't you, to just like give some code? But the problem is, I think the parents would have to be sort of quickly rushing through their phone to figure out what this word is too, because these words really are it's the deep cut of the dictionary, to let me tell you, when they get to these words.
1: I'm just remembering that documentary, I think it was about 2002, called Spellbound, which is a doco about 20 years ago about the spelling bee and the pressure these kids are under. It was fantastic.
0: Yep, it is. My kids didn't have an aptitude for spelling, thank goodness, but I mean, these are 12, 13, 14-year-old kids, and they're on, you know, and they win, which is fairly small, I suppose, by American standards, but they win $50,000 US.
1: That's
0: and
1: pretty
0: they
1: good.
0: And they get $1,000 worth of flight credits on Delta Airlines. So there you go. That can get them. They can get them from LA to Santa Barbara, which, for anybody knows, is about an hour up the road, given the way the airfares are at the moment.
1: Tim, on a more serious note, and this is a shocking story about Kyle Busch. He was a NASCAR champion, like a motorsport legend in the United States, who died this week in his early 40s. It shocked everyone. What has happened to Kyle Busch?
0: Yes, it was very shocking. Kyle Busch is one of those guys. He started NASCAR.

0: and he won pretty much all the time. And he was a very he was one of those people where you either loved Kyle Busch or you hated him. Like he wasn't he wasn't sort of a you had an opinion on Kyle Busch, but he still won two championships. He won everything there was that wasn't nailed down. And then last week he competed in a race, or the week before he competed in a race, complained of not feeling well, said he had sinus issues. On the radio, he was heard saying, "I'm going to need a shot from the doctor when I finish the race." He finished the race. He actually then competed the week after in a second division. And then when he was at the simulator back at headquarters in North Carolina, he collapsed, got taken to a hospital where apparently he had passed out. He was also very hot and had been coughing up blood, and then died within 24 hours in the hospital. They say now they've put out the cause of death was pneumonia that turned sepsis,
1: Wow, that's severe.
0: which yeah, it really it was severe pneumonia and it turned sepsis, which is basically when the body starts attacking itself. What's been interesting on the follow-through, there was a lot of shock, obviously, because this is a 41-year-old guy, father of an 11-year-old and a 5-year-old, still winning races, still doing very well. It seemed to turn that the idea was he was a man in his 40s who thought he could sort of work his way through his illness. Like, it's like, ah, oh, it's not too bad. I'll keep going. I don't feel great, but I'll keep going to the office. I'll keep doing my job, even if his job is motor car, car racing. And by not taking care of himself and not taking care of the pneumonia escalated and it killed him. So there's been a lot of talk this week about like men need to pay attention when they don't feel well, because this is what can happen, and this is obviously the worst case scenario, and it's been tragic for him, his family, and for the sport.
1: In terms of his status in American sport, is he up there with the contemporary stars, people who love their motor racing?
0: I would say a few years ago he was. I think part of his issue was that he was such an abrasive sort of personality when he first came out. So he wasn't the Dale Earnhardt, which was he was the bad guy of NASCAR in the 80s and 90s, and he had the moustache and the glasses, and you loved to hate him because even though he drove like a bit of a bit reckless, he was still lovable. Kyle Busch was just really good, but wasn't a great personality, if that makes sense.
1: Yeah.
0: But over the last few years, his success in the Cup Series hasn't been as great. He swapped teams a few times, and he hasn't been doing so well. But everybody in the paddock says that he sort of shifted personality as he sort of matured and grown, and he got married and had kids, and he turned out to be a great father. His kid is already winning races at age 11.
1: Wow.
0: And Richard Childress Racing, the team that owns the car, the team that he was racing for, have said that they're retiring his number 8, until his kid will take it, which, knowing the Bush family, will probably be in about 20 minutes. So
1: terrible story.
0: Yeah, so it's
1: yeah.
0: Yeah, it really is. It really is.
1: And a reminder that we need to get our health checked. And Sue in Brisbane does point out to me that before we were talking about heart health, and that it's a leading cause of deaths of Australian women as well, more than breast cancer. So it's not only men that need to check out their heart health and make sure they look after themselves. Good on you, Tim. Good to talk to you, my friend.
0: Of course. Always. Always here for you, Francis.
1: We'll catch you again soon. Tim Schulberger there, writer, producer and script consultant, co-founder of Write LA, the annual screenwriting competition, here with us on ABC Radio Overnights. In a moment, Thomas Mayo to talk about Reconciliation Week. First, though, this is Shakespeare's Sister.
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0: It's Reconciliation Week across Australia and a chance once again to think about the circumstances in which we find ourselves as a nation, coming to terms with our history and the circumstances of our First Nations people. Thomas Mayo is author, human rights advocate, Assistant National Secretary of the MUA, signatory to the Uluru Statement from the Heart, and an old friend of mine, and I love talking to him, even if it is him getting out of bed at a ridiculous hour. His latest book is called Always Was, Always Will Be. He is a Kurrae Kalkal and Arrabumlay man from the Torres Strait Islands, and he joins us now. Thomas, brother, how are you?
6: Good morning, Francis. I'm good, mate.
0: Good to talk to you. Reconciliation Week is here again. How are you feeling about things at the moment, given the last couple of years post the Yes referendum and what became of that? Where's your head and heart at?
6: Well, to be honest, Francis, things aren't going well. You know, racism has been a lot worse since the referendum. The No campaign, really did run a campaign of intimidation on social media. Indigenous leaders, anything positive about Indigenous people is just tends to get flooded with horrible comments, the most horrible things you can imagine, we're receiving, and that hasn't slowed down. The floodgates really opened with that referendum and it hasn't stopped. So, that's something that has gotten worse. We're also seeing higher numbers, like a higher rate of deaths in custody, and only four of the measures in closing the gap are on target. So, things haven't gotten any better without a voice, and that was predictable, but they're not going well. So this is an important week, Reconciliation Week, for people to hopefully refocus on trying to get justice and recognition for Indigenous people.
0: How hard was it for you? Because I saw you on the campaign trail a fair bit, and I know how hard you worked on behalf of a Yes vote. How difficult was it for you to get back in the fight after that?
6: Well, I dusted myself off pretty quickly because I felt like I had to. Everybody was devastated. Well, not everybody, obviously, but a lot of Australians, 6.5 million Australians were voted Yes, and there were many volunteers and people that helped out, and they were really devastated. So I felt like it was a responsibility for me to help them to find hope again. So that's why I wrote the book Always Was, Always Will Be. Just to remind people that, in Indigenous affairs, every step forward that we've had

0: for justice, whether it was the right to vote or equal wages, and that wasn't until the 70s. Land rights and native title. The answer was always no, repeatedly, before we eventually achieved yes. And so, you know, I just went about doing that, and that helped me to recover.
1: Always was, always will be, is your book. Was the book part of recovering as well, sort of resetting for yourself about what can and should be done?
0: It's one of the things I really enjoy about writing, Francis. You know, it helps you to think things through, and yeah, it was cathartic in that way. You know, I mean, it's Reconciliation Week now. It's an important time to refocus, and I think it's an important time to sort of remember all of the efforts that have been made. I'm part of making a film at the moment that is about the Wave Hill walk-off. We're trying to make a big film that celebrates Vincent Lingiari's leadership, but also his relationship with Frank Hardy. It'll be an epic story that reminds us of that solidarity, you know, from all sorts of Australians that helped the Gurindji mob fight for equal wages back in the day. You know, I was a wharfie in Darwin. I was thinking about that when I was waiting for your phone call. I've done many a night shift, and you know, so I'm happy to help out with this program. And you know, I'm sure there's people on night shift listening to the radio now. But that was a, you know, I worked with wharfies that supported the Gurindji when they walked off Wavehill Station back in 1966, fighting for equal wages. And so, yeah, it's going to be hopefully an epic Australian movie that people will learn from.
1: Oh, it sounds like a great project to be involved with. Thomas Mayo is with us. His latest book is Always Was, Always Will Be. It's Reconciliation Week. The theme this year is All In. You're listening to ABC Radio Overnight. It's Francis Leach here for Trevor at the moment. Bill's texted through saying today's the anniversary of the 67 referendum on the right to vote.
0: Yeah, a successful referendum, a rare one, and an important one, because it saw Indigenous people counted in the census, which was, you know, also as much a symbolic victory, you know, that people wanted to include Indigenous Australians. So, yeah, Bill's right. It's a special day to mark that anniversary today.
1: The theme of Reconciliation Week this year is All In. Do you think, you know, that sort of galvanising show of unity is what's needed for everyone of good intention and with a good heart at the moment?
0: Yeah, I like the theme. You know, it's a strong theme, All In. It's just saying, come on, you know, let's just get back together. Some of you are still trying to recover from the referendum, but, you know, we're all in. Let's throw ourselves at this now.
1: And Thomas, we've seen in Victoria, for instance, and there have been moves elsewhere, for state-based treaties and the opportunity to set up state-based processes and institutions which can forward and progress the case for reconciliation. Is that maybe a way to achieve what needs to be achieved?
0: It certainly is, Francis. And, you know, I talked about all the doom and gloom earlier, but there has been some victories in the last several years, and the Victorian Treaty is a great example. The perseverance and, you know, of the Indigenous leaders in Victoria, you know, the Labor government that has cared enough to listen to Indigenous people and to bring Victorians along with them to achieve that is a very special thing in this country. It's the first treaty. And it does establish a representative body, a voice in Victoria. It establishes truth-telling. And I think, you know, you've got a conservative opposition in Victoria that's saying that they'll waste all of that effort, all of the emotional effort, all of the resources put into achieving what is something that Australia will always need to do. You know, this issue is never going away. We'll have Reconciliation Weeks and NAIDOC Weeks. We'll continue to march for justice. And yet the opposition says if they get into government, they will scrap the treaty. What a wasteful thing, you know, what a wasteful thing to say that they'll do. You know, I think the treaty needs protecting. And something really important, Francis, about this is that by the time the Victorian election happens, there'll be, you know, a couple of years of this treaty existing, and the fear-mongering is going to happen about, you know, saying to Victorians, you're going to lose your

0: backyard and your farm and all that sort of thing. Well, it would have been in for a couple of years by then, and nobody would have lost anything. And it's a ridiculous thing for the conservative, you know, the liberal opposition in Victoria to be saying. I just hope people don't vote for them for that reason.
1: Bob in Greenacres, give us a call. I think he's got a story to tell in relation to the Wharfies and the MUA and the walk-off that you talk about. G'day, Bob.
2: G'day, Francis. Thomas, I've been an admirer of yours for a while. I'm a life member of the Maritime Union of Australia. I was an ex-Wharfie. My father tells a story in the 60s. They heard about the walk-off and they... contacted Vincent and were able to give him give the fellas some support, and they helped with the tent city in Canberra too. And I just wanted to know, there's a lot of fellas on the Sydney waterfront that are supporters of yours.
0: And
2: I gave out the out of votes for the yes vote, and what happened to me was I got devastated when we lost. I couldn't see we were going to lose, and then it took me 2 weeks to recover, and then I thought to myself, well, that's democracy. I believe in democracy, but I'm going to work harder in the future, you know, to talk to people that I come in contact with. I'm an old fella now, but I just wanted you to know there's people that support you, and I'm proud to be able to say hello to you today.
1: Thanks so much, Bob. And Thomas, it's good to know the people still out there who are prepared to put their shoulder to the wheel. National Sorry Day was yesterday, Day of Healing and Commemoration, but a reminder, as you said earlier in our conversation, that some of these things are still unresolved, and there are so many recommendations from Royal Commissions and reports that remain undealt with. And do you have any hope at all that we're going to see movement on those things?
0: Well, people like Bob give me hope, you know. Thanks for that, Bob. That means a lot for me to hear you say that, mate. And yeah, I mean, that's the sort of Aussie spirit, I think, that gets things done eventually. We might not get it right every time, as Bob talked about. It's a democracy. But we've got to keep having those conversations, and Bob's a real inspiration. Look, yeah, Francis, I do believe that we're going to achieve these things. You know, I think you've got to be an optimist to get out of bed and fight for the country to be everything that you want it to be, and to protect the things that a lot of Australians take for granted today, you know, the things that people like old Bob would have achieved for this country, you know, fighting for universal health care, superannuation, you know, all of the employment standards that we take for granted. You know, that's the Australia that I know. And I'm really I'm concerned at the moment, you know, with the way some people are trying to take this country, the imported sort of American style of patriotism. I've written for the Monthly this coming June edition, Francis, and I talk about this stuff, so, yeah.
1: Definitely take it on board and have a read, mate. It's so good to talk to you again, and hope to see you in the flesh again sometime soon. But thank you so much for being with us to talk to us about Reconciliation Week and your new book, which people can check out in their bookstores, which is called Always Was, Always Will Be. Thanks, Thomas.
0: Thanks for the yarn, Francis.
1: Thomas Mayo with us here on ABC Radio Overnight. His new book is called Always Was, Always Will Be, and it is Reconciliation Week right across Australia. This year's theme is All In, and this is Benny Walker.

0: Benny Walker from his 2020 album, which is called Chosen Line. Benny's a Yorta Yorta man as part of Reconciliation Weekend, our all-in theme. That's a song from him called Money and Fools.
1: It's where you live.
0: So what's your one idea for Sydney?
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0: Francis here for Trev. He'll be back on Monday morning. Hope you're having a good Wednesday morning, whatever you're doing. Coming up after the latest ABC News, we will catch up with Kate Mead, ABC reporter, with the news of the day, what's been happening in the news overnight while you've been sleeping or possibly just hanging out with me, because it's so much fun. Who needs sleep? So Kate's going to be in. And we're going to be doing words as well. We're going to be doing language a little later on. I know you guys love catching up with Kate Burridge, Professor of Linguistics at Monash University. Contronyms we're doing today. Words that also mean their own opposite. They work both ways, which is crazy, but it's true. We'll do that with Kate after we knock on wood with Amy. Amy Wood. Amy Stewart knocks on wood.

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1: We don't expect the reform to be easy. We will need to recruit more nurses. We will need to retain experienced nurses.
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4: Morning, this is ABC News with David Rowlands. Iran has denounced US strikes as a sign of bad faith, while negotiations towards a possible deal to end the war reportedly continue. The US military has characterized the strikes in the southern province of Hormuzgan as defensive, with targets including missile launchers and mine-laying boats. Meanwhile, senior Iranian diplomats have returned from Qatar, where US President Donald Trump had said talks were progressing nicely before the latest attacks. An unnamed Iranian state television newsreader has read a foreign ministry statement on air warning that Tehran is prepared to retaliate.
5: The Islamic Republic of Iran will leave no act of aggression unanswered and will not hesitate in the slightest in defending the Iranian people.
4: Israeli Prime Minister Benjamin Netanyahu says his country's military is operating with large forces on the ground in Lebanon and taking control of strategic areas. His comments come after the Israeli military expanded its ground operations in southern Lebanon beyond a so-called buffer zone set up several kilometres inside Lebanese territory after a ceasefire was agreed with Hezbollah. At least 12 Lebanese have been killed following an intensifying of Israeli bombardments in retaliation to drone attacks by Hezbollah. A Sydney doctor who helped Australian women and children return from Syria says he was not surprised by the federal government's refusal to assist beyond its legal obligations. Four women and their children landed in Sydney last night, while another two women and their children arrived in Melbourne. The group had been held in a camp in northern Syria after the fall of Islamic State. Dr. Jamal Rifi says the government had already made it clear that it would not help to bring the families home.
6: We lost the court, we've taken them to appeal, we lost the appeal, and then we arrived to the conclusion that they're not going to help. So the rhetoric did not actually surprise me at all, because I knew that they refrained from doing any help whatsoever.
4: Shares for oil giant BP have tumbled after Chairman Albert Manifold was unexpectedly sacked less than a year into the job over what the company says were serious concerns related to governance and conduct. With more on the story, here's the BBC's David Waddell.
7: BP's shares fell over 8% on the news before recovering some of that value. Mr. Manifold joined BP as a non-executive director in September last year and was appointed chair in October. He was tasked with overseeing a fresh focus on fossil fuel extraction and a shift away from renewable energy investments. The firm's big presence in oil has seen it bring in profits of $3.2 billion in the first quarter of this year, enjoying an uplift in the oil price as tensions over Iran escalated. His interim replacement, Ian Tyler, has pledged to maintain the company's strategic direction.
4: At least four people have been killed and five others severely injured in a collision between a train and a school bus in Belgium. Seven secondary school children, along with a chaperone and the minibus driver, were on a level crossing when a train crashed into them about 30 kilometres northwest of Brussels. The train was travelling at about 90 kilometres an hour, with the minibus thrown into the driveway of a home close to the crossing. Two children, a 12-year-old and a 15-year-old, as well as the two adults on the bus, were killed in the collision. The World Health Organization says its work combating an Ebola outbreak is continuing to be impeded by violence against health workers and facilities. In its latest update, the United Nations Health Agency says there are more than 900 suspected cases and 220 suspected deaths linked to Ebola in the Democratic Republic of Congo. A day earlier, the UN had warned that health workers are playing catch-up due to a delay in detecting cases. UN spokesperson Farhan Haq says serious challenges remain for those leading the response.
8: Our work continues to be impeded by violence and limited access to some of the hardest to reach communities. Together with the DRC government, the UN and its partners continue scaling up the response to the ongoing crisis and also to address the broader humanitarian and health needs of the affected communities.
4: And US President Donald Trump has declared he's in perfect health following his latest publicly disclosed medical exam, following a year of public attention on apparently minor health issues. The 79-year-old attended the Walter Reed National Military Medical Center for what the White House described as an annual preventative medical and dental checkup. It's Trump's fourth publicly disclosed medical exam since he returned to office for a second term. ABC News.
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11: Good morning to you. Welcome to your Wednesday, wherever you are around the country. Francis here for Trevor. Trevor returns on Monday. Messages from the SMS. 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This from Lead in Bankstown in Sydney. Happy Wednesday, Francis. Looking forward to in-depth summary and heads up on what to expect in the news today from the great Kate Mead.
12: Oh!
11: It's Wednesday, people.
12: Did you plant that?
11: No. We're at the top of the hill. We're halfway there. We're halfway there. Living on a prayer.
12: Hey, can you take us? I don't know if we're allowed to do this. You know, we don't normally go in behind the scenes of the ABC very often. But can you please tell everyone what you get up to, say, in the news? Or and I know you're doing very important work, by the way. I know that you're prepping. I know that you're reading.
11: Thinking deeply
12: I know
11: about
12: you're
11: what's going on.
12: Really making sure you are ready to talk to everyone. But can you just take everyone inside the studio at the moment?
11: Yeah, I'm sucked down the infomercial rabbit hole of looking at spinning dryers, the spinning clotheslines, and I think I need to buy about 400 appliances that – I

0: Australia, there is a fitness...
1: Oh, an ab machine.
0: A contraption that sits there gathering dust and spider webs that was bought with the best of intentions.
1: Yes, absolutely.
0: And
1: never got used.
0: In about 2 years' time, there'll be a lot of spinning clotheslines as well. That spin it rotates up to 130.
1: Okay, this is I'm going to get you in trouble with management if you keep spilling.
0: Continuous breeze, three times faster drying. What's not to love?
1: I have totally derailed you, and I apologise to everyone.
0: I think I better move on.
1: Yes, may I tell you?
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0: So we talked to Fiona Clark at Vantage Point Asset Management about finance, Kate?
1: Sure.
0: Well, I'm ruining my finance by looking at infomercials. I bet Fiona's never bought anything rubbish off an infomercial.
3: Maybe.
0: Oh, come on, fess up. Fess up.
3: I will admit that I have made some purchases in the past which perhaps were a little bit rushed or lacking in thought. But what I will give myself credit for is that I will get rid of them very quickly because I cannot stand the guilt of looking at something. So there's not a garage filled with that stuff. It would be disposed of quite quickly once I've realised that I didn't want it because I do not want to be reminded of my stupidity, that way.
0: Yesterday's quick purchase becomes tomorrow's hard rubbish. Is that what we're talking?
3: Correct. Guilty. Guilty as charged. Yes, Clayton. It's me. I'm honest. Yes.
0: Now, what's happening in the world of finance this morning, Fiona?
3: Well, we have a bit of a mixed picture in the US, and that's probably because we've got some mixed messages from the US president in terms of negotiations with Iran and likelihood of an end to the war. So I must say there is a bit of volatility going on. The Dow Jones is actually has come back quite significantly from the highest reached last week. It's down 210 points. That's 0.4% to 50,370. But the S&P 500 and the NASDAQ are actually stronger. So the S&P 500 is up 38 points, which is about 0.5%. And the NASDAQ's actually up 1% or 258 points. Now, that's been driven partly because of a really strong performance in a company called Micro, which is up after and hit a $1 trillion market cap after UBS raised its price target. So tech stocks doing okay, rest of the market not so well. Moving to European markets, which are closed now, we've got the Stock 600, which was down 0.6%. The UK market was up. It was up 0.25%, but Germany was down 0.8%, I should say, and the French market is down 1%. US bond yields continue to come down a bit, 4.5%. Now, in terms of commodity prices, it's a bit mixed on the oil price as well because the US markets were closed. So the WTI, which is the price in the US, is actually showing a fall of 2.8%. 8% to $93.84, but Brent's higher. It's up 3.5%, $99.57, again due to mixed messages and concerns that there will not be a quick an end to the war in Iran. So that's sort of driving the oil price there. The gold price, though, is doing also not so well, down 1.5%. That's $69.05 to $4,500.23, and iron ore's down 1.6%. To $105 a tonne. Now, it's a big day for us. We have inflation numbers out today. When I did my calendar late last week, the expectation was inflation would tick up to over 5%, but now those expectations have come down slightly. Its headline rate's expected to come to 4.4%. That's actually better than the 4.6% previously, and the core rate is expected to move up slightly to 3.4%, so closely watched there. Apart from that, the futures, the SPY futures are suggesting when the market opens, it will be a slightly weaker start to the day. They're currently down around, there we go, 17 points. So watch out for that. But of course, the CPI numbers could move that either way. And finally, the Australian dollar. Just a bit weaker, 0.1% weaker to 71.67 US cents. It's trading at 53.31 pence, 61.63 euro cents, and 114.2 Japanese yen.
0: Thanks, Fiona. We'll let you get there and put the hard rubbish out the front.
3: Fantastic. Thanks, Francis.
0: Fiona Clark, Vantage Point Asset Management, with us here talking finance.
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0: And with Kate Mead, ABC reporter, keeping us up to date with what's doing news today, Kate.
1: Well, how far have you walked? What's the furthest distance that you have walked?
0: That's a good question. I think I did clock over 22,000 steps in one day when I was

0: overseas recently.
1: Okay, so that's, is that nearly 20K?
0: About 17-ish.
1: Yeah, okay, yeah. Not bad, not bad, not bad. Well, Travis Lovett has walked, or will have walked by today, over 500 kilometres from Melbourne to Parliament House today as his Walk for Truth, and he will be delivering message sticks to Parliament House today. I got to see some of this. This is the second time he's done it. Last year, he started in Portland, regional Victoria, and then made his way there. And children stopping to talk and listen, and him stopping on along the way with our First Peoples communities to gather their stories and make sure that those stories are being captured and then heard. So he will arrive in Canberra today. Last year, when he arrived in Melbourne, it was quite the celebration. So I think people are gathering for him again today. So you'll be able to follow that. You can follow it on his website, on the website, sorry, you can kind of track him, which is really fun too.
0: As part of Reconciliation Week.
1: Yes, correct.
0: And he'll get to have a sit down and a bit of a rest afterwards.
1: A big rest. A big rest. I remember seeing him. But it's not just the walking rest, it's the mind. He has carried all those people with him. It's so powerful when you stop to listen and engage with that. Just beautiful. Check out the website. Highly recommend.
0: Beautiful. What's happening with kids and technology? It's a constant issue in the news of recent times, but it's increasingly vexing parents and keeping us wondering what the best way forward is. What do we know?
1: So this is mind-boggling to me, because aren't we on one hand saying kids are too much on their computers and they need to get outside and they need fresh air and they need to get away from this little bubble that they live in? Well, just what we're looking at is just one in three Year 10 students and one in two Year 6 students have been graded in proficient. 10,000 students have been tested. It's kind of like a NAPLAN test to evaluate their information gathering, create presentations, and analyze data and create algorithms. And we're at proficient. We're not excelling in this. And yet this is the world that they're stepping into.
0: So tech skills to translate into capacity to work and be job ready is different to using technology to navigate your daily chores or whatever it is you're using.
1: Absolutely. So it didn't look at AI, social media or smartphone proficiency, which they're probably really high at. And I don't know if you remember, but a couple of weeks ago, we were talking about the thing with AI is it's around. But if you can't critically think and craft the question that you want to put to all this amazing tech, you've got a real issue there. There has to be this foundation of, you know, analysis and creative thinking and all these types of things. So interesting there that our kids are struggling in this area. And yet there's jobs that haven't even been created, don't even exist yet, coming at them quite quickly.
0: So how education will have to adapt and change in order to direct kids to think differently about technology, just not as a service provider or something that delivers to you, but how you use it.
1: Yeah.
0: As a skill base.
1: Yeah, this is it, isn't it? Adapt. We have to adapt, and education's going to be no different.
0: Absolutely. We've come a long way from leaving phone messages on answering machines and pressing play when we got home.
1: Absolutely. I'd nearly go back to those days.
0: Would you?
1: Yeah, absolutely.
0: Did you?
1: My phone is attached to my hand in some capacity.
0: Our breaking news from RJ in Newlands. Francis, want clothes drying faster? Try an extra spin cycle in the machine you already have. Problem solved. But it
1: Don't
0: doesn't
1: get him
0: spin
1: started.
0: At three times the speed of light like this thing does on its own.
1: I'm so sorry, everybody.
0: It's doing it again.
1: Okay.
0: Dries in 2 hours, tells me.
1: Hey.
0: 100 loads, see?
1: I'm not going to rein you try back in, am I?
0: No. Try that in your machine, RJ, Newlands.
1: Hey, are you into space, the moon landing,
0: well,
1: all
0: funny
1: these
0: you
1: things?
0: Say that, because in the four quiz earlier today, we had a space section. We had the space race as one of our topics of interest, and yes, I am.
1: Excellent. Well, let me take you over to America right now. Listen to this.
2: Chart that kind of describes the vision that we delivered during Ignition Day. We envision the moon base to be hundreds of square miles with different assets, all building up to the objective of permanent lunar presence on the moon. To
1: we've
2: get there,
1: got
2: we're
1: our
2: gonna break it up
1: lanyards
2: in
1: on, and we've arrived late.
2: From
1: but that is the live feed that's coming out now from YouTube. It is the NASA Moon Base Conference. And NASA have got all the great scientists all in one room and they're laying out what their plan looks like for the future. And I love one of these quotes that's come out of the conference this morning. He said in the next visit to the moon, this time the goal is not about flags and footprints. This time the goal is to stay. So they're making their next plans for 2027 for another trip to the moon, and then they want to start looking like they go every 6 months. I just think that's exciting.
0: So to build,
1: keep your voice down though, because we're at the conference.
0: So to build a permanent base on the moon.
1: Well, you know, it's American. They can do anything.
0: Is it going to be Trump Hotel? Is it going to be Trump Luna?
1: Oh my gosh! If he can name other buildings, who's to say, you know?
0: A giant gold tower on the moon.
1: Anything is possible. Dream big.
0: Next question for you would be, who would you like to permanently send to the moon?
1: Well, this is what I think is so exciting. We had an Australian, you know, woman has been into space now. It could be anyone in the world. There's nothing to stop. We just talked about our kids doing technology. It could be our children or our grandchildren heading up there. I mean, it's not going to be me. I would, you know, I need more people, I think.
0: Would you, yeah, would you if you could? You if you could?
1: Yep.
0: You would?
1: Yep. Yeah, I think that they'll start selling them, won't they, the ticket to the moon, and you'll need $1 million for the ticket or something like that.
0: Oh, you better start saving.
1: Yeah, well,
0: and stop spending your money on spinny washing lines.
1: Normally, I know my limit, right? I know that my limit will be I can't afford the $1 million ticket to the moon. By the way, I don't know how much those tickets will be.
0: They will be expensive. I mean, Kate, I did go on a flight simulator at Epcot in Florida.
1: Were you in one of those suits and your cheeks start flapping up around your ears and your arms are out?
0: It was just a visual. It was a visual simulator.
1: But
0: all of it is. It's like, you know, it's just it was extraordinary. And I was standing in the line with my daughter, who was 10 at the time. Yeah, we're going to go in the line. And I hated the idea of it. And there were two lines. One was for the more gentle version of things.
1: Yeah.
0: And then the other one was for the full-on, you know.
1: Which line did you pick?
0: Well, we went in the full-on one because Evie was really keen to do it. And I remember coming off that thing and having to sit down and stare at a spot on the wall for about an hour and a half because I was so freaked out. And also my balance was completely out of whack. I was like, I could not walk. I was completely buzzed by it.
1: So this is like, would you have had to sign something off to say, hey, we're about to put your body through this type of rigor?
0: I should have, but I didn't.
1: You got, yeah, I can do it. I can do anything.
0: I left my brain in the simulator. That's why I'm now watching infomercials. Wearing clothes dry for free outside in the fresh air. They smell nice and nothing better than getting into bed with, is true, with fresh sheets.
1: I know.
0: Fresh sheets.
1: And I am sorry, everyone, for just totally distracting and derailing Francis this morning.
0: Doesn't take much.
1: Obviously.
0: There's not a lot going on between these ears. It's all just smoke and mirrors, Kate. It's all just... Good to talk to you.
1: Good to talk to you.
0: Did we learn anything today?
1: I don't know.
0: Don't think so.
1: I don't know.
0: I think we actually subtracted knowledge from the universe in the last 20 minutes. Anyway, sometimes that happens. John Bon Jovi will raise us to great heights again.

0: The man who made it okay to wear double denim. Thank you, John Bon Jovi. Living on a Prayer here on ABC Radio Overnight.
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0: Somebody who would never be seen dead in double denim is Kate Burridge, Professor of Linguistics at Monash University.
2: How
0: or
2: do you
0: would
2: know
0: she?
2: That?
0: That's yeah. it.
2: How could you be so sure?
0: I know. How dare I deny you that simple pleasure in life. Kate's with us to talk words and language. Good morning, Kate.
2: Good morning, Francis.
0: Contronyms.
2: Yes, they came up a few weeks ago and they're fascinating.
0: How do they work? Well, explain what a contronym is.
2: Well, contronym sounds like a fancy word for something. Well, it's a word that is its own opposite. So it's sometimes called an opposonym. That's quite nice. A fence sitter. I think they're sometimes called mugwumps as well, or Janus words, two-faced words. And then there are fancy descriptions as well, like enantioseme. But they're just simply words that can have, you know, opposing meanings. And you think, well, how on earth does that happen? Why doesn't, you know, language grind to a dysfunctional halt? Because we're, you know, English is full of contronyms. But often the context is enough and people don't kind of realise that, you know, when you trim something, you're cutting things off. But, you know, if you're trimming a Christmas tree, you're putting things on. So those ones are quite safe. They can exist for centuries. Problems arise, of course, when they're in the same context.
0: Yeah, is the English language particularly big on this? Is it a function of English language, or does it appear anywhere else? Do we know?
2: Oh, you get them in other languages as well. We've got a few that have come about because, you know, we're such a mongrel language that we've stolen words from other languages, and that's caused problems. Like the raise example, that came, I think. Also, people pointed out that raise used normally to erect something. You raise but you can also raise something to the ground. They're two different raises historically. One was, well, the second one, as in raising to the ground, was from French. So and then we started to spell them the same, and that really caused problems.
0: And you can bolt. I mean, you can bolt to flee, like I'm bolting out of here, mm-hmm. or you bolt to hold something together.
2: Yes, that's right, and bolting the door and but those, you know, that one's been around for a while, and probably because, it's quite clear, isn't it, from the context what you mean. But, be careful when you talk about lucking out these days, because some people understand it to be in a lucky position, others in an unlucky position. So that's not ideal. And doozy, you know, doozy.

0: used a lot. And I think it was Groundhog Day that spoiled Doozy. Doozy was something good originally, something it's a real doozy. But, you know, it was used, I think, ironically in
1: Yes.
0: Groundhog Day, you know, as he put his foot in the mud or whatever it was, the scene, you know, doozy of a day or something then. And it was ironic. But of course, if you don't you get the irony, or if you know, over time that disappears, then you've got a contronym.
1: So
0: doozy,
1: that's
0: something good, something bad.
1: So it's almost like the accent, or it can change the meaning of the words.
0: Yes,
1: or the,
0: that's right.
1: The intent of the word.
0: Oh, and that's true in, you know, sometimes it's driven by politeness. You know, I mean, we, you know, if, let's say we're going to criticise someone, when usually we're into harmony, aren't we? So we sort of, you know, start with a positive evaluation first and follow it with a negative. So you can imagine something like quite. It's quite good, but, you know, then you follow it with the but. So that quite used to be an intensifier. It was, you know, absolutely quite good meant really good. And now it means, oh, not really, quite good.
1: Indeed. Well, we'd love to, people to call us after the news, 1300 800 222 or 0437 774, with their contronyms, one word that means two things. Kate Burridge, Professor of Linguistics at Monash Uni, is with us. Time for the latest ABC News.
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3: Officers raided a home in Maryong yesterday, allegedly finding a camera, electronic devices, drugs and handcuffs.
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6: Good morning, Tony Matthews with ABC News. Two flights carrying women and children linked to the Islamic State group have landed in Sydney and Melbourne. As Jean Kennedy reports, the women have been released into the community without any arrests or charges.
7: Counter-terrorism officers descended on both airports yesterday afternoon where the planes touched down. On board were six women and around a dozen children who'd left the Al-Roj refugee camp in northern Syria last week. After scenes earlier this month where members of another group of women returning from the camp were arrested on arrival, there was anticipation of the same. But the families were ushered off the plane and processed. Police revealed later that while there were no arrests or charges, their belongings were searched and their electronic devices downloaded as part of an ongoing investigation into their activities overseas.
6: Police are investigating after reports of shots being fired in Sydney southwest. Officers have been called to Sapphire Place in Eagle Vale near Campbelltown. It's understood no one has been injured. The ceasefire between the US and Iran is rapidly unwinding and hostilities in Lebanon are escalating as airstrikes undermine talk of peace negotiations in the Middle East. Global Affairs editor Laura Tingle reports.
8: Iran and the United States have traded allegations of ceasefire violations in the past 24 hours, making arguments about progress in peace talks seem almost redundant. Iran says it retaliated after the US struck Iranian vessels claimed to be laying mines in the Strait of Hormuz. The US then hit Iranian coastal missile sites, prompting the Supreme Leader to warn that continued attacks would mean the US won't have any safe point in the region. Earlier US claims that a deal was close on Iran's uranium stockpile and reopening the strait have also been denied by Iran. And Israel's escalating attacks in Lebanon risk blowing up any remaining chance of a successful deal.
6: Australian travel company AVG Travels has collapsed, with customers now being warned their holidays may not have been paid for. National tourism reporter Christy Sexton-McGrath has more.
9: The Melbourne-based agency, which sold international holiday packages, had been facing growing complaints in recent days as tours to Asia were cancelled. The company has now been placed into liquidation. Liquidators McGrath-Nicol have emailed customers saying future bookings may be affected because the company had not paid airlines and hotels. Gold Coast traveller Mary Tate was due to travel to China next week and says she's now thousands of dollars out of pocket.
10: They've left us in a really bad position.
9: The ABC has contacted the owner of AVG Travels, David Dow, for a response.
6: A former banker and financial broker have been arrested and charged over their alleged roles in a multi-million dollar fraud and money laundering syndicate operating across Sydney. Police say the alleged syndicate used stolen personal information to apply for loans that were used to buy so-called ghost cars that didn't exist, as well as orchestrating large-scale personal, business and home loan fraud. 25 people have been previously charged over the syndicate. Police allege the man and woman used their professional authority to apply for millions of dollars worth of loans. They've both been refused bail to face court today. New South Wales will be looking to get off to a winning start in this year's Men's Rugby League State of Origin series as it tries to wrestle the Shield back from Queensland. Glenn Lauder reports.
4: The Blues won Game 1 in Brisbane last year but went on to lose the series 2-1. This year, the series starts in front of their home fans in Sydney, but they haven't won at Stadium Australia since 2023. 5'8" Mitchell Moses has succumbed to a hamstring strain, meaning Canberra's Ethan Strange will partner Nathan Cleary in the halves. Blues coach Laurie Daly denies that means Cleary's under more pressure.
11: We've got to rely on 17 guys to be able to work hard for each other, and we all share the wins, we share the losses, we share every moment.
4: Strange is one of six debutants for New South Wales, while four Queenslanders are also entering the Origin Arena for the first time.
6: Looking at the weather, widespread rain across the northeast quarter and northern inland, isolated showers elsewhere with thunderstorms across the north and west. Sydney's weather, areas of thick fog, the high chance of showers later in the day and a possible thunderstorm, a top of 22 on the coast and 23 in the west, and there's a warning for dangerous surf conditions. Right now, it's 16 degrees on the coast, it's also 16 in Penrith. ABC News.
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18: Good morning. Looking forward to you keeping us company throughout the morning. Scott will be back tomorrow. Did you hear that storm last night? It was ferocious when it hit. Where were you? I think it hit around dinner time. It was short and sharp, but hopefully no damage at your place. Hopefully you didn't have to call the SES. They're getting ready for this huge dumping of rain forecast to hit here tomorrow and Friday. So you'll hear from the local commander after seven. They're already getting the sandbags ready. Also, the Words on the Waves Riders Festival on the Central Coast is finally here, kicking off tonight with Bob Brown at the Art House in Wyong. This has been such a popular event. It's sold out. It launches Words on the Waves. Did you get a ticket? You may have heard Scott's interview with Bob Brown. It should be a really great night to kick things off, and it goes through right until Monday. That's when TV presenter and journalist Lisa Wilkinson will be heading out onto Broken Bay in a boat to talk about her book. It's called Evelyn, and it's about the only Australian to survive the sinking of the Titanic. Evelyn's an amazing woman, and you'll hear Lisa in just a moment talking about what research she had to do to find out about Evelyn and the amazing things that she did, an incredible story. So I hope you can stay with us. You're on ABC Central Coast. Let's take a look at the traffic, though.
2: Traffic.
18: At this stage of proceedings, no accidents to report, but beware, there's a fair bit of fog around. So do take care, especially if you're heading onto the M1 this morning. And those showers should increase today. We do have a hazardous surf warning and tops right across the region of 22 degrees and then the rain hitting over 100 millimetres forecast from tomorrow through until the weekend. It is expected to ease on Saturday, with Sunday mostly sunny at this stage, and tops all week in the low 20s. Now, overnight at Etalong and Bensville, they were the wetter suburbs, with 18 mils recorded. Right now in Gosford, it's 17 degrees.
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18: At 22 to 6. Now, who would have thought that all these years on from the 1912 Titanic disaster, there could be more stories to discover? But our next guest has been doing some serious digging, releasing a book about the only Australian survivor. It's called The Titanic Story of Evelyn, researched and written by renowned Australian TV presenter and journalist Lisa Wilkinson. Now, Lisa's one of the authors, headlining the Words on the Waves Writers Festival on the Central Coast. As you'd know, she's been dealing with a very high-profile defamation case over an interview with Brittany Higgins, ultimately dismissed by the High Court. And she's married to Peter Fitzsimons, of course, who grew up here at Pete's Ridge and has written plenty of his own historical novels. I recently spoke with Lisa and began by asking how good a distraction writing Evelyn's story has been from the drama in her personal life.
10: Well, it gave me something to work on that is a magnificent story, an untold story, and it gave me the opportunity to champion an extraordinary woman who was also incredibly humble. So a woman that I am convinced never would have championed herself, which is why this story has remained untold for 114 years.
18: Like so many women in our history and still today, Lisa, it's really interesting how it came about. Just share that story.
10: Well, my husband was actually working on one of his upcoming books, and he happened to be looking at a photograph of the Titanic. And when he pointed it out to me, I said, have you ever checked to see if there are any Australians on the Titanic? Because there could be an amazing book in it for you. And he said, great idea, but, you know, we've never heard of any Australians on the Titanic, so surely there weren't any. Anyway, I looked it up and discovered that there were in fact six, and yet only one of them survived, the only female amongst that group of six, Evelyn Marsden, who turned out to be this kick-ass woman from South Australia. She was 28 years of age when it all happened, the night of the sinking. And as I looked into her life, I realised that as a young woman growing up in South Australia, she was growing up in a place that was only the second place on the planet where women got the right to vote, back in 1894. So she grew up watching her mother and her two older sisters have the right to vote. And I think that got into her bones, because everything Evelyn did as a teenager indicated this extraordinary spirit that was not the kind of spirit that young women had at that time, because women's lives were somewhat suppressed. She was a champion horsewoman, but she didn't want to ride side saddle like women were meant to ride. She wanted to ride astride like her older brother Tommy. And she decided she wanted to learn Morse code to help out her dad, the local station master, so that she could take messages when he wasn't on duty. She also loved to row, and she would go down to the Murray River at Murray Bridge and go rowing with local rowers, but she didn't want to row like everybody else, which was to head out in the rowboat, go with the current, and when the tidal flow turned, they would then gently row back to shore. Evelyn always wanted to challenge herself. And so Evelyn would always row against the tide. And when I started putting all of these details together, I rang Pete and I said, make no mistake, this is your next book. And so my husband got me to work and he said, put together an email for me and I'll send it to my publisher. A half an hour later, Vanessa, his publisher, called me and said, Lisa, everyone's talking about this amazing idea that you've had. but we don't think this is going to be Pete's next book. And I'll clean up what I said next, but it essentially boiled down to, are you kidding me? This is the most extraordinary story that's never been told. And she said, oh, no, you misunderstand. We don't think it's a Pete book. We think it's a Lisa book. And I said, I really appreciate your support, Vanessa, but I am heading towards this awful court case. I'm spending way too much time with lawyers, but I have to because I have to win this court case. And she said, look, Lisa, I think you can do it. And I'm just going to leave that idea with you for a couple of days and I'll get back. But Vanessa,

0: She didn't wait a couple of days. She waited exactly 3 hours because 3 hours later, news of the OceanGate submersible going missing in the North Atlantic looking for the Titanic broke. And so she called me and said, "Have you heard the news?" And I said, "Yes, Vanessa, I have." And she said, "Well, what do you think?" And I said, "I think Evelyn and I are about to go on a journey."
1: And what a journey you've been on. She is a kick-ass woman, isn't she? How did she end up on the Titanic?
0: Well, that talent that she had, being able to read Morse code, meant that she was sitting in the station master's office as a teenager when she took down a Morse code message that completely changed her life. And I won't do any spoilers, but I'm convinced that that was the reason that she decided she wanted to become a nurse. She wanted to save lives and serve others. And so she went down to Adelaide and trained as a nurse. And it's while she was nursing at Adelaide Hospital that a rather rich female patient needed a nurse companion to accompany her to London. And Evelyn had always dreamt of elsewhere. And so she accepted the role, accompanied the woman to London, and when she got there, she realized how extraordinary both sea travel and working on these new superliner cruise ships and elsewhere was. And so she decided to sign up as a nurse stewardess traveling the world on these cruise ships. And it was while she was doing that work and, seeing the world, which she absolutely loved, she met a handsome ship's doctor and they started working together. They fell in love, they became engaged, and then both of them, whilst working together, decided that they were going to apply to work on the Titanic. Him as one of the two ship's doctors on the Titanic, and Evelyn as a nurse stewardess in first class. They were both told, to their enormous joy, that they had got the gig, but with just a couple of days to go, William was told, "You're travelling on the Macedonia instead, which is travelling to Sydney." And so Evelyn sailed alone.
1: ABC Central Coast with us is Lisa Wilkinson, of course, TV presenter and journalist. What a twist of fate. He could have been on that ship with her, but survived, obviously, because he was on a different ship.
0: Yeah, both the ship's doctors on the Titanic on that fateful night did not survive. So we know for a fact that William would not have survived. And I do also think, had William and Evelyn both been on that journey, I don't believe Evelyn would have survived either because, it was women and children first was the rule on the night. And there were a number of couples who refused to separate, and I believe that Evelyn and William would have decided to go down together. Instead, again, this talent for Morse code that Evelyn had meant that at a time just after they hit the iceberg, both the crew and the passengers were told, "Don't worry, don't forget, this is an unsinkable ship. And there's a ship in the not too far distance that we believe it's on its way to rescue us. So, no panic." And so half of the lifeboats left half empty in those early stages because there was no panic. But Evelyn had read the Morse code messages that were going out saying quite clearly that this ship was sinking and had maybe an hour to an hour and a half to stay afloat. And so Evelyn was tirelessly working to get women and children's life belts secured and safely getting them into the lifeboats with speed.
1: It's just extraordinary, isn't it? And her rowing skills came into good use as well, didn't they?
0: Well, Evelyn had decided that she was not going to get a spot in one of the lifeboats because for a ship that had a capacity for 3,000 passengers, due to the decisions of the owner of the White Star Line, which owned the Titanic, J. Bruce Ismay, he didn't like the look of too many lifeboats up on the life deck. And so the Titanic sailed with only enough lifeboat positions for 1,176 people. So Evelyn knew that she could not, in all good conscience,

0: take a spot. But with only a couple of lifeboats left, she was standing at lifeboat 16, tirelessly helping women and children calmly get in and secure a spot on that lifeboat when a gentleman walked up to her. He'd been watching her closely and ordered her into the lifeboat. And she said, "Thank you, I'm crew. I just want to make sure I can get as many in as possible." And he was quite firm and said to her, "My name is J. Bruce Ismay. I own this ship. I am ordering you into that lifeboat." And I'm convinced that the only way that Evelyn could have made peace with taking one of those spots is she would have looked at those oars and known that she could row to get away from this sinking ship, which was about to suck everything in the surrounding area down with it. She knew that by rowing with her skills, she could get away faster than anyone. And sure enough, that is exactly what she did. And so she was far enough away to be able to sit there in the lifeboat and shortly afterwards watch the Titanic go down to the strains of the band led by Wallace Hartley playing the song "Nearer My God to Thee."
1: It's just so moving. We're talking with Lisa Wilkinson. She's just released a new book, The Titanic Story of Evelyn. Evelyn Marsden is her name, from South Australia. They ended up, her and William, they did get married and moved to Bondi, didn't they?
0: They did. It's an extraordinary love story that really sits at the heart of this entire book. And they lived a beautiful life together. They unfortunately were not lucky enough to have children, which they did want. And so they became very close to Evelyn's nieces and nephews. And this was one of the really crucial aspects of me being able to tell Evelyn's story, because she only ever gave two interviews. She was such a humble woman. And the fact that she was able to reunite with William meant that she led the rest of her life in gratitude. And so, as I said, never really lived off the fact that she was the only Australian-born survivor of the Titanic. But because she was so close to her nieces and nephews, she had one favourite, and that was Mavis. And Mavis used to come and stay with William and Evelyn at their home at 85 Curlewis Street, Bondi, which still stands to this day. And it is Mavis's daughter, Petrea, who I managed to make contact with, who gave me so much information, letters that have never been seen by anyone else that are in her possession, crucial documents, and all of the family folklore passed down by her mother, Mavis, that meant that I could write this book with never before seen documents and knowledge that I never would have been able to access had I not made contact with Petrea, who was so generous in the way she trusted me with her great aunt's story.
1: There's Lisa Wilkinson talking about her book, The Titanic Story of Evelyn, and what a yarn it is. It's the true story of the only Australian survivor of the disaster. Now, Lisa is speaking at the upcoming Words on the Waves Writers Festival here on the Central Coast. It kicks off tonight with Bob Brown at the Art House in Wyong. Now, interestingly, Lisa's jumping on board a boat to headline a literary cruise from Patonga, although I have heard that tickets have already sold out to that one. So that is a bit sad. But you can check it out online. Just look up Words on the Waves Writers Festival Central Coast to see the huge lineup of very, very prominent authors, even ones not so prominent. It's going to be a great event. As I said, kicks off tonight, runs across the weekend, and I think Lisa's jumping on that boat on Monday, which is when it wraps up. But we'll be hearing from one of the coordinators of the event later on the show. We've got the news coming up, and then early AM, and then While You Were Sleeping. But here's Edwyn Collins, fittingly with the song A Girl Like You. ABC Central Coast, it's 8 to 6.

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2: Good to have you along this morning at 4 to 6. Just checking the roads for you. Looking fairly clear on the M1 north and southbound. Could be a little slippery with that rain overnight and some fog around. So just beware of that. But no accidents to mention so far this morning. If you know of anything, you can always let us know. 1300 925 222 or on the text. On the phone, rather, 1300 925 222, or on the text 0467 922 684. And just checking the weather for you, we've got fog around and those showers increasing, partly cloudy, areas of thick fog, very high chance of showers, most likely late this afternoon and evening, and the chance of a thunderstorm during the afternoon and evening. Light winds, though, and we do have large and powerful surf conditions expected to be hazardous for coastal activities like rock fishing, swimming and surfing. We're heading for a top of 22 today, and then it's really going to hit. This weather is really going to worsen. Rain tomorrow down to 15 overnight, a top of 21 for tomorrow, and then rain and 21 for Friday, up to 70 mils forecast. But the showers should ease over the weekend. A possible morning shower Saturday with a top of 20, and then partly cloudy for Sunday with a top of 20. Mostly sunny for your Monday, which is the 1st of June and the first day of winter. So, yes, some heavy rain before that. We'll catch up with the SES after

0: 7 to find out how they're preparing for this big rain event. I know they're already preparing sandbags, so we'll let you know where you can get those if you do live in low-lying areas. And then after 7:30, we've got the Mayor joining us after last night's council meeting. A few topics on the agenda, and you might have a question for the Mayor. So you can text those in to 0467922684. Now, a big event at Gulyali Preschool at Woi Woi Public School, and it's for National Simultaneous Storytime. Now, the school tells us its soccer team will be visiting the on-site preschoolers to read Luna Roo, the kangaroo baller, along with millions of children doing the same thing right across the country. Now, this year's book taps into Matilda's fever and also excitement about the Socceroos heading to the FIFA World Cup. The preschoolers will be dressing in football jerseys and also playing soccer on their new mini field. Let's hope the weather is okay for that. Connecting with older students and joining a number of school events throughout the year to ease their transition into kindergarten. What a wonderful event. We've got the news coming up at 6 and then early AM. And then while you were sleeping with Shauna Foley, looking at Australia's first female astronaut who's received the golden invitation to the International Space Station. Hope you can stay tuned here on ABC Central Coast.
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4: It's 6 o'clock. Good morning. Tony Matthews with ABC News. A group of women and children with links to the Islamic State group have flown back into Australia. More from Jean Kennedy.
5: Two separate flights with six women and around a dozen children on board landed at Melbourne and Sydney airports after leaving a refugee camp in northern Syria last week. Their arrival was managed very differently to scenes witnessed earlier this month when three members of another group returning from the camp were arrested and charged on arrival. But while no one in this latest group has been charged, counter-terrorism officers at both airports searched their belongings and downloaded their devices. Police say their investigation into the activities of the Islamic State-linked group who travelled to Syria remains ongoing.
4: The leader of the government in the upper house, Penny Sharp, has been suspended from Parliament for a fortnight. More from state political reporter Nick Dole.
6: This isn't the first time Penny Sharp's been excluded from the chamber, but it's the longest suspension so far. Independent MP Mark Latham wants the government to hand over a 2015 statement that Chris Minns gave police. It was in connection with an assault allegation by a former staffer against then Labor Secretary Jamie Clements. No charges were laid and he's always denied wrongdoing. Penny Sharp says in not handing the document over, she's acting on the advice of the Crown solicitor, but the upper house has resolved to suspend her for 14 days.
4: The Australian Cybersecurity Centre has been made aware of a data breach that's impacted courts across the country. The specialist reporting team's Heidi Devoran has the story.
7: Litigants caught up in a security breach that saw sensitive court files transcribed in India without authorisation are yet to be notified. Greens Senator David Shoebridge said it's deeply disappointing.
8: I have close to zero faith that the federal court entity has the kind of skills and competence necessary to deal with this unravelling scandal.
7: VIQ Solutions, the company responsible for the breach, had their contract quietly increased on Monday to $15.9 million, despite it being under administration.
4: The federal government has announced a major shake-up of the way employment services will be delivered. National Work reporter Bronwyn Herbert.
9: The Employment Minister Amanda Rishworth says Workforce Australia's one-size-fits-all model is failing too many job seekers, and the government is committed to making the biggest reform to employment services in 30 years. The new system will split support into three streams, ranging from digital self-help to intensive assistance for those with complex needs. There will also be changes made to mutual obligations for job seekers. The reforms follow criticism the current $2 billion system leaves people pushed into unsuitable jobs or languishing without support.
4: The Royal Commission on Anti-Semitism and Social Cohesion will today examine firearms licensing processes and how data on firearms is recorded. The inquiry will today hear from Assistant New South Wales Police Commissioner Kirsty Hayward, who heads the Police Prosecutions and Licensing Enforcement Command, along with Deputy Commissioner David Hudson. Rules around firearms licensing have been reviewed in the wake of the Bondi terror attack after it was revealed the gunman carried out the attack with firearms licensed to Sajid Akram. Work is continuing on developing a national firearms registry, linking existing state and territory systems, some of which have until recently relied on paper documentation. In men's rugby league, New South Wales coach Laurie Daly says his team won't be relying too heavily on halfback Nathan Cleary in tonight's State of Origin series opener against Queensland in Sydney. Cleary has won four premierships with Penrith but hasn't been as dominant for the Blues. Daly says Cleary doesn't have to play a starring role for New South Wales to win.
10: For us to have success, it just has to be a team performance. If we're relying on Nathan Cleary to go out and get man of the match, then we're kidding ourselves. We've got to rely on 17 guys to be able to work hard for each other. And we all share the wins, we share the losses, we share every moment.
4: To the weather, widespread rain across the northeast quarter and northern inland with isolated showers elsewhere and thunderstorms across the north and west of the state. Sydney's weather, areas of thick fog with a high chance of showers later in the day and a possible thunderstorm, a top of 22 degrees on the coast and 23 in the west. It's 6:05.
11: Good morning. Welcome to AM. I'm Melissa Clark in Canberra, coming to you from Ngunnawal country and acknowledging other custodians. Another cohort of women with links to the Islamic State terrorist group has arrived back in Australia from Syria. This latest group arrived back to Sydney and Melbourne late yesterday, more than 6 years after being taken into refugee camps in Syria. None of the women were charged upon their arrival, but security agencies say investigations are continuing. Any guest reports.
12: After touching down in Melbourne and Sydney, the six women and their 11 children were greeted by counter-terrorism officers. Their belongings were searched and devices downloaded. Sydney doctor Jamal Riffey helped coordinate their repatriation.
13: Those women are caring mothers, definitely joining willingly the death cult of the un-Islamic caliphate. It's a terrible decision. Some of these women, I believe they were tricked to go there. Some of them are victim of the death cult.
12: The ABC has confirmed one woman who in February was issued a temporary exclusion order on national security grounds did not travel to Australia, nor did her child. No one was arrested or charged. However, the Australian Federal Police said investigations were ongoing. Asked about community fear, Dr. Riffey told 7:30 he understands it's heightened, especially after the Bondi attack, but...
13: Australian as a whole will be safer with those children returning now rather than staying in the Middle East in a volatile situation and being under the influence of radical element. Then they have all the right to come back as adults, but they will missing proper education, they're missing proper integration.
12: It's more than 6 years since they were taken into refugee camps in Syria, including Al Roj, a notorious place for the families of killed and captured Islamic State militants. This group's arrival follows another cohort of IS-linked Australians returning from Syria earlier this month. Three were arrested soon afterwards. Zaki Haidari is from Amnesty International Australia.
14: We are a bit concerned with the level of media attention that the group are receiving, including last time.
12: Can you remind us of what their experience may have been like in the Syrian camps?
14: Very limited resources, with limited protection.
12: Here, Dr. Riffey says the group will have good support from their family and community, along with legal and security services. He's been working on the return of about 25 women and 50 children since 2019.
13: The majorities are back. Some men have returned, and they're doing quite well. I reckon their terrible experience have enlightened them about the wrongfulness of their decision.

0: be better off, but she's been unable to provide an example. Evelyn Manfield reports from Parliament House.
1: The Leader of the Opposition.
2: Yeah. The budget front and centre at question time.
3: Will the Albanese government carve out the hairdressers, builders, gyms, pharmacies, vets, dentists, landscapers or childcare operators from your broken promises and higher taxes?
4: In the budget we announced $3.5 billion of support for small business.
5: Yes. Yeah.
4: And they don't want to hear about it.
2: The opposition puts the Prime Minister under pressure as the government consults on how its budget will impact on startups and small businesses. Anne Ali is the Minister for Small Business.
6: Do you have an example of a business that will be better off under this new proposal?
7: Any business that currently is able to claim those concessions. For example, somebody who has had a business for 15 years, they want to sell it because they want to retire, may actually pay no capital gains tax under current rules and going forward.
2: Those concessions applicable to businesses that meet certain criteria, like having an annual turnover of up to $2 million, are unchanged under the new scheme. What is different is when someone sells an asset, the discount they'll get on the capital gains tax they pay will be adjusted to inflation as opposed to the current flat 50% discount. Anne Ali says about 90% of small businesses are eligible for concessions, but those that aren't.
7: It's a much fairer way of calculating a discount. It may mean that they are better off. I can't give you a specific example, I'm afraid, at the moment, without having more details of a specific business, because small businesses are diverse. They're very, very varied and they operate under very different circumstances.
2: The government is consulting with the Chamber of Commerce and Industry and the Council of Small Business. Skye Cappuccio is the Chief Executive.
8: If the CGT changes go ahead as they're currently proposed, then we really do need to modernise the current small business CGT exemptions. The current exemption of a $2 million annual turnover really needs to be increased to capture small businesses who are turning over up to $10 million a year.
2: She says around 200,000 small businesses fall in between those thresholds and it hasn't been updated in nearly 20 years. But Anne Ali is tight-lipped on if that could change.
7: We'll see what comes out of those talks. I don't want to preempt anything.
0: Small Business Minister Anne Ali ending Evelyn Manfield's report. A new drug which delays the onset of type 1 diabetes has been approved by the medicines regulator. Teplizumab is being described by endocrinologists as the biggest breakthrough in diabetes treatment since the discovery of insulin more than a century ago. But the drug is slow to administer and it's not yet listed on the PBS. Rachel Hayter reports.
9: Jess Kovacs's parents waited until she had her Year 12 exam results before telling her she had the biomarkers for type 1 diabetes.
10: They knew me pretty well and they knew as soon as I found out about the positive result, I'd start freaking out and thinking that I was going to be diagnosed tomorrow. So it came as a shock.
9: An estimated 25,000 Australians are often unknowingly living with early pre-symptomatic stages of type 1 diabetes, or T1D.
10: You're living in fear and a constant waiting game, I suppose, being like, when are these antibodies going to develop into something else?
9: Type 1 diabetes is an autoimmune disease which causes the body's immune system to attack the pancreas and stop it from making insulin, a hormone essential to managing sugar and energy in the body. But a new drug called teplizumab that's just been approved by the Therapeutic Goods Administration can delay the onset of T1D by an average of 2 years. And Jess Kovacs is one of the first Australian patients to receive it.
10: I cannot go on enough about the hope and gratitude it's instilled in me.
11: It works by resetting the immune system.
9: The drug works for those in stage 2 of T1D, which is often before diabetes symptoms appear. Professor John Wentworth is an endocrinologist from St Vincent's Institute of Medical Research, who was involved in clinical trials for this drug more than 5 years ago.
11: This approach with teplizumab is used much earlier in the disease when there is still insulin being made by the pancreas.
9: Teplizumab, or Tzield as it's marketed, is administered over 14 consecutive days through an intravenous infusion, which Professor Wentworth says makes the treatment challenging to scale up.
11: It's very, very difficult for health systems to deliver that.

0: as they're currently set up. And so that's a challenge.
1: It's also expensive. In the United States, a standard two-week course costs about $200,000. And it's not yet subsidised by the Pharmaceutical Benefits Scheme in Australia. Still, after four decades of development with funding from global non-profit organisation Breakthrough T1D, T-Zield is proven to work. Breakthrough's Australian CEO is Sydney Jovic.
2: This is a huge deal. This is the first new therapy to be approved for type 1 diabetes in over 100 years since the discovery of insulin.
1: If you have stage 2 type 1 diabetes, you can talk with your doctor about whether you might be eligible for T-Zield under a compassionate access scheme.
3: Rachel Hayter reporting there. And that's Early AM for today. Just briefly in finance, keeping an eye on the oil price. It's higher. Brent crude's trading at $99.59 US a barrel. I'm Melissa Clark. The time now, it's a 6:15.
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6: Welcome to the show on this Wednesday, the 27th of May, almost June. That's the beginning of winter. Coming up, Waste Free Wednesday is taking a look at how methane gas at one of our landfills is being put to good use. And while you were sleeping, a Hunter Valley winery recognised for using every part of the grape in its productions. I hope you can stay with us here on ABC Central Coast. We'll have all the traffic and weather, of course, throughout the morning.
5: Traffic.
6: And just beware of some fog around this morning, but no accidents or breakdowns on the M1 or locally to report at this stage of the morning. A very interesting weather forecast, though. Fog, of course, and then showers increasing. Now today, around 2 to 10 mils, a partly cloudy day, areas of thick morning fog, the high chance of showers most likely late this afternoon and evening. And there is the chance of a thunderstorm late this afternoon and evening as well. Light winds, but we also have a hazardous surf warning, so beware if you are heading to the coast. Now then it gets interesting, because tomorrow, rain. 20 to 45 mils forecast with a top of 22 and could be storms around as well. And then Friday, this is the really wet day. 20 to 60 mils forecast by the Bureau with a top of 20 and some storms around as well. Now, the showers should ease over the weekend with a shower or two Saturday, a top of 21. And then for Sunday, partly cloudy and a top of 20. So hopefully by the weekend we can start to dry out, because although we do need this rain, days and days of it gets a bit exhausting, doesn't it? And things just can't dry and it gets mouldy. And then after 7 we'll catch up with the SES, because they're starting to put sand into bags preparing for this heavy rain that's on the way. At Mangrove Mountain now, it's 16 degrees.
4: When it's on the agenda.
7: Policing at the Bondi Hunnicker event was decided at the local level without counter-terrorism input.
4: When it needs to be discussed.
8: Sorry, it's hopeless or useless without any action. We need action.
5: It's on ABC Central Coast.
9: What happened?
10: Did they announce it?
9: You're kidding me.
11: I can't believe day one.
9: He tweeted what?
10: It crashed.
9: When's it happening here?
11: Cancelled?
9: What went on?
10: While you were sleeping.
6: At 17 past six, good morning to Shauna Foley. And your first story is about an amazing Australian woman.
12: Yes, we're heading to space. So Australia's first female astronaut, who she has been doing some really great things. So Catherine Bennell Pegg, she was the 2026 Australian of the Year. She's inching closer to heading to the International Space Station after being invited by the European Space Agency. So just the ultimate golden ticket, I think. Yeah, very exciting.
6: Well, if that's what she wants to be, that's where you want to be, isn't it?
12: Yeah.
6: And so much study has to go into where she has found herself at the moment. Incredible local woman, or Australian woman.
12: Yes, yes. Well, you go through such rigorous training, and she's got quite a background in both the mechanical engineering side, but obviously, and then

0: in the space. But she actually became an astronaut. So she was did training with the European Space Agency in 2021, and she graduated in 2024. But a lot leads up to those. You don't just They don't just accept anybody. But yeah, she's following in the footsteps of the other Australian-born astronauts we've had. So Andy Thomas and Paul Scully-Power, who did go through NASA's program as well. Yeah, it seems really, really exciting. But it is a little bit up in the air, excuse my pun. The offer is great, but it is like heavily dependent on financial support, crowdfunding, industry support. Yeah, we're yet to see if the funding is there
1: So
0: to.
1: they're trying to drum up support for this flight.
0: Yes, yes. So yeah, we'll see where it goes.
1: Well, imagine her as a little girl just dreaming about this. I wonder if it's one of those dreams that you have when you're really tiny. You maybe something happened that you think, that's what I want to do. Like those epiphanies that happen in your life. Do you remember that with your life, Shauna? You know, I know you've been out western New South Wales. You know, those moments or the people you meet or teachers that might influence you at particular times of your life, and you have this real epiphany, that's what I want to do. I remember it with getting into journalism. I remember listening to the radio and I've done other stuff and I really focus, that's what I want to do. And then, of course, it's the journey to get you there. And it's not about just getting there, it's the whole journey, isn't it?
0: Yeah. And hats off to Catherine. She's actually done it. You know, when you're a little young person, you're like, oh, I'm going to be an astronaut. And she's an astronaut,
1: And I love the fact that people have these passions and they're not swayed from it, because you couldn't be swayed because of the effort that has to go in it. So let's keep an eye out for her. And what's her name again? Catherine.
0: Catherine Bennell Pegg. She's from South Australia. There is a lot of talks actually today, because NASA are doing quite a few meetings. They're specifically looking at the lunar base and having a bigger presence on the lunar base. So we'll have an idea of funding shortly, and then whether Catherine will be, shoot for the stars.
1: Great. And I think there's an online story about this as well on the ABC.
0: Absolutely, it
1: Fantastic.
0: is.
1: ABC Central Coast, While You Were Sleeping with Shauna Foley at 21 past six. Now, I'm interested in your next story because it is Waste Free Wednesday, and there's a local winery, well, not too far up the road in the Hunter Valley, that's really taken this on board, trying to reduce waste in its wine production.
0: Well, it's only fitting we talk about this on Waste Free Wednesday.
1: Perfect. And wine, although I don't know about wine at this time of the morning, but still, always good to talk about wine.
0: Hey, no judgment, no judgment. But this is about Broken Wood Winery, as you said, Caroline, in the Hunter Valley. They have been granted almost the most prestigious award in agriculture. So the Royal Agriculture Society awarded them the President's Medal. And they received that because they're actually turning all of their grape waste into, quote, vineyard gold. So they're using everything from the stems, skin, seeds, to in their line of production. So the stems, obviously, you're not eating those. They're turning that into the compost and therefore using it in within their whole process. So really not letting any grape go unused.
1: Which is fantastic, because I gather, as you mentioned, a lot would have ended up in landfill.
0: Yes.
1: So the fact that they're able to use the stems and the skins and use it to actually help grow the grape, it makes a lot of sense, doesn't it?
0: Well, yes, and they're not just looking at the grapes either. They're actually looking at the whole process. So they've made sure that 70% of their bottles are using lightweight glass to reduce emissions. So they're looking at the grape, obviously, but the whole process looking outside in. So it's really interesting, and they have severely improved their soil health by doing it. Obviously, you know,
1: That's right.
0: using the grape for the grape, it just makes sense.
1: It makes so much sense, and you wonder why things were done differently. But maybe if they're bringing those skills over from the Northern Hemisphere, you know, years ago, last century, or the century before, maybe those practices aren't particularly good here with our particular soil. So it's so good that people are finding out more, and there's more and more research into agriculture and, you know, how we should be doing things better. I don't know if you saw the Rachel Ward story on Australian Story this week about her regenerative farm. I think it's on the mid-north coast, just off Port Macquarie. Inspirational, because she was driven by climate change when the big fires came through back in 2019, and she became despairing and then thought, hang on, there's got to be better ways of farming to actually not only it's better for the livestock, it's better for the soil, and it also helps to reduce bushfire threat as well.
0: Yes.
1: So, and I know we've got a local farm here that is very similar, haven't we?
0: Yes, we do. We got quite a few, but particularly up in the food bowl of the Central Coast, up at Yarramalong and those areas. But yeah, it's a great story to see, because we are seeing such a decline. The ABC has done quite a few stories on the decline of wineries, and they're having to, you know, take so much of their vineyard down just to keep up with, because the demand isn't there, but all their resources aren't surviving.
1: Let's hope this recognition of this particular winery will then get the word out that there are better ways to do it. Often, though, it is expensive, but maybe that eventually does pay off. Yeah, great stories there, Shauna. Song from all of those?
0: Oh, I'm going back to our first story. This is a song from Western Australian band Spacey Jane. Haha, Spacey. With their song Lots of Nothing.
1: And they are coming to Australia, or they are Australian, aren't they? They are performing, I know, at the Opera House in December.
0: Yes, they'll be doing quite a big tour at the end of the year, so keep an eye out.
1: Yeah, two very excited girls I know are going, which is great. 25 past six, it's while you're sleeping. Thank you, Shauna Foley. We've got the local news coming up at 6:30 with Sarah Forster as well, but here's Spacey Jane. Great to have you along this morning as I sit in for Scott.

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0: This is Breakfast.
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2: Great to have your company this morning at 28 past six. 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

0: The M1 looking pretty good north and southbound. Do beware though, there is some fog around this morning, so that could slow you down a little bit, and a little bit of rain around as we prepare for a big wet to hit our region from later today until Friday afternoon. So just beware if you're heading on the roads this morning. And the forecast for today, yes, fog with showers increasing. Partly cloudy, areas of thick morning fog, high chance of showers most likely late this afternoon and evening, and the chance of a thunderstorm during this afternoon and evening. Light winds, and do beware, we do have large and powerful surf conditions for today, and then rain tomorrow and Friday. Looks like about 100 mils for both days. So for 20 to 45 for tomorrow and 25 to 70 forecast for Friday before it starts to fine up, and hopefully the weekend not looking too bad at this stage. But right now it's news time. It's 6:30.
1: Sarah Forster with ABC Central Coast News. A performance improvement order that was imposed upon Central Coast Council following the end of the administration period almost 2 years ago has been lifted. The PIO involved closer monitoring by the Office of Local Government on things like budget management and prevented councillors from being able to restructure council or sack the CEO. Mayor Laurie McKinnor says the removal of the order represents a significant step forward for council.
2: This outcome reflects the sustained effort, collaboration and commitment of council's leadership team, council officers and councillors. The PIO was originally issued in response to the concerns regarding council's financial sustainability, governance and decision-making process.
1: A motion to explore allowing Central Coast councillors to attend monthly meetings via Zoom instead of in person has failed. Councillor Margot Castles put the motion forward, arguing it would be a cost-saving measure and a way for councillors to show leadership as council deals with a predicted budget blowout due to the higher cost of fuel caused by the war in the Middle East. Councillor Doug Eaton was one of those to vote the motion down, noting it was originally put on the agenda 2 months ago but delayed.
3: Petrol prices come back down. There is no difference now. Petrol price at the moment than what it was before the war started. And it certainly looks like from all the media that the war is shortly to come.

0: will close. So I think it's premature. If events change, bring it back by all means.
1: Two people have been released on conditional bail after being charged over a home break-in at Avoca Beach on Monday, allegedly involving the use of machetes. The men are both charged with aggravated break and enter, being armed with intent to commit an indictable offence, and participating in an activity for a criminal group. They're due to face court again in July. Producers along the Central Coast Plateau say the ongoing rain is already causing headaches, with even heavier falls forecast over coming days. New South Wales Farmers Central Coast chairperson and avocado grower Tim Kemp says 3 weeks of wet conditions is restricting use of farm machinery and causing fungal disease in crops. Mr. Kemp says the district initially needed rain, but not over such an extended period. Just 37% of Year 10 students have been assessed as proficient in national testing on digital literacy, the worst results in more than 20 years of testing. Here's National Education reporter Connor Duffy.
2: In an offshoot of NAPLAN testing, every 3 years, a national sample of about 10,000 students in years 6 and 10 are tested on digital literacy. Stephen Gneal, the CEO of the Australian Curriculum Assessment and Reporting Authority, says while the results went backwards, students are using technology more than ever.
3: That's not translating into them having the proficiency skills that we see that they need.
2: The test doesn't include artificial intelligence, and some experts say parts of the exam may already be redundant.
1: A Central Coast First Nations elder says this year's Sorry Day is a call of action for is a call for future action. The National Day was marked yesterday on the 29th anniversary of the Bringing Them Home report being delivered to the federal government. Since then, only 5 of the report's 83 recommendations have been implemented. Survivor Auntie Di O'Brien from Mingaletta at Yamina Beach says genuine action is long overdue.
4: Sorry Day is about remembering a painful part of Australia's history, and it did happen. We need to say sorry and help move forward with the healing and a better relationship. But sometimes I think we are heading there, but something happens and it doesn't continue on.
1: The omission of Mitchell Moses from the Blues State of Origin team for Game 1 against Queensland in Sydney tonight has cleared the way for a second Central Coast junior in the side. Ethan Strange, an entrance Tigers junior, will start at 5'8 for New South Wales. Coach Laurie Daly says the Canberra playmaker is ready for his debut in the Origin arena.
5: I'll probably watch more Canberra games than any other team, to be fair. So I've got a fair idea on Heath as a player, and I like the way that he plays. And at this level, if you've got a strong running game and you want to challenge the defence, there's a lot of fatigue happens in Origin. So if he just backs his instincts, he'll play well.
1: Strange is the second entrance Tiger junior to be named in the team, with forward Jacob Saifiti to come off the bench for the Blues tonight. To the weather for the Central Coast, a foggy start with showers increasing and a top of 22 degrees. Tomorrow, the very high chance of rain and possible afternoon storms. ABC News.
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8: Sarah Forster will be back at 7:30 with a local news update. Great to have you along this morning. The quiz first up, a Where Am I Today? And in Waste Free Wednesday, how methane gas at one of our tips is being put to great use.
7: Traffic.
8: Just beware of fog on the M1 and local roads this morning, and they should be a little slippery as well, so maybe allow extra travelling time, but no accidents or breakdowns to mention for your morning run. And we're not hearing of any problems with the trains either. And this should be the driest of the days over the next 3 days with the showers heading our way. We've got a few showers today, and they're most likely due in later this afternoon and evening. Did you hear that storm last night? It hit around dinner time, didn't it? Well, around Empire Bay and around Etalong. They were the worst hit areas, I think, when it came to the rainfall. They recorded the most rain, around 18 mils overnight. But yes, we're getting ready for this dumping over the next few days. We'll catch up with the SES after 7 to find out how they're preparing for the

The rain onslaught. We've also got hazardous surf conditions today as well, heading for a top of 22 and then rain Thursday and Friday, tops around 22 and then showers easing on Saturday.

Wasn't that a great movie from 1983, Flashdance? What a great dance scene. There's Irene Cara. What a feeling. ABC Central Coast at 20 to 7 time for the quiz. And just on the text line, thank you to Carl from Hamlin Terrace, 0467 922 684. Earlier, just before 6, you might have heard Lisa Wilkinson talking about her new book, an amazing book about Evelyn, the only Australian survivor of the Titanic. This from Carl. He says, great to hear from Lisa Wilkinson about her new book relating to the sinking of the Titanic and the story of the remarkable woman, Evelyn, who was the only Australian aboard to

0: couldn't agree with you more, Carl. And Lisa is actually one of the authors taking part in Words on the Waves Writers Festival here on the Central Coast, which kicks off tonight. Lisa's interestingly doing a boat cruise on Broken Bay on June the 1st, but I think tickets have sold out, sadly. So hopefully you can grab a copy of her book. It is a cracker. Now, I played that before 6, but if you did miss it, the interview with Lisa, you will hear her again after 8:30. Now, time for the quiz, 1300 925 222. I'm a suburb on the Central Coast on a peninsula between Tuggera Lake and the Pacific Ocean. I'm in the state electorate of The Entrance and the federal seat of Dobell. In the 2021 census, my population was around 550 residents. So I'm only small. I'm a very popular tourist destination due to my beautiful family-friendly beach. I have a caravan park and also a surf club. And back on the 27th of December in 2007, I made the ABC News.
1: They're not the sights you'd expect at a major holiday destination. Police had a call around 4 o'clock this morning from a resident near the surf club.
2: It was a particularly noisy night on the beach. Quite a few cars in the car park, which disturbed us. And then around 4:15, there was a huge fire.
1: But putting the fire out in the stolen ute wasn't the end of the story.
3: Concern was the two gas bottles on the back. That obviously there was a fire in the cab, and I worried the bottles were going to explode, I guess.
1: By 6 o'clock, a 200-metre exclusion zone had been set up, forcing people out of their homes and caravans, as well as an exclusive resort. Police say they're still investigating how the ute was stolen, although it appears the fire was deliberately lit.
4: It's a question of whether they knew or not, I suppose, but certainly an act of stupidity, yeah.
0: So there's ABC reporter Oscar McLaren back in 2007, the 27th of December. Where am I? 1300 925 222. My sheltered waters make me a fantastic place for snorkeling, fishing, paddleboarding and swimming. I have a great picnic facility with barbecues and undercover seating. I'm a five-minute drive southeast of the entrance, and I have a small bay surrounded by a reef which becomes exposed at low tide, offering protection from the ocean swells and providing safe swimming for all ages. Where am I today on the Central Coast? 1300 925 222 is the number to call. 1300 925 222. You're on ABC Central Coast.
5: The issues that impact you.
6: We're almost hyper-focused on the cost of diesel every morning, every day.
5: When you need to hear from the experts.
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5: It's on ABC Central Coast.
0: Yeah, great to have your company this morning. And just some mentioning of Patonga from council. Just saw on the council website, or Facebook page rather, it says that it's aware that Patonga foreshore has sustained significant damage following recent coastal erosion events. And due to safety concerns, council will be carrying out stabilisation works this week until Friday, weather permitting, of course. And it says these works are a short-term measure to reduce immediate risks while council progresses investigations and designs for a longer term solution. Yes, it is an issue right up and down our coast, isn't it? All along the coast of Australia, in actual fact, where councils and suburbs are dealing with coastal erosion. Of course, we often talk about Wombril and the entrance north, but of course, it can happen anywhere as well, with Patonga on the foreshore there at Broken Bay. So our quiz, 1300 925 222, give us a call. Here's Arena Carton. We just had her. Here's the Carpenters. Yesterday, once more, some nice soothing music to get you into the mood. 1300 925 222 is that number.

0: the beautiful Carpenters yesterday once more, ABC Central Coast. It's 11 to 7. Our quiz is still there, 1300 925 222. I'm a suburb on the Central Coast on a peninsula between Tuggerah Lakes and the Pacific Ocean. I'm in the state electorate of the Entrance and federal seat of Dobell, and in 2021, in the census, my population was around 550 residents, median age 58. I'm a very popular tourist destination due to my beautiful family-friendly beach. I have a caravan park and surf club, and I made the news back in December 2007. Where am I? Catherine's on the line this morning from Lake Lanmora. Good morning, Catherine. You think you might have an answer?
1: Yes, good morning, Carolyn. I think it might be Toowoon Bay.
0: Let's have a listen.
2: Police had a call around 4 o'clock this morning from a resident near the Toowoon Bay Surf Club.
0: Very good, Catherine. Have you been there?
1: Oh, I have, yes. Yes, it's a great spot.
0: Yeah, I wonder. There's some beautiful spots on the Central Coast. Sometimes it's not good to talk about them because everyone goes, but I think everyone really does know that this is a pretty amazing spot on the Central Coast.
1: Yeah, that's right.
0: You have some lovely spots near you too, around Lake Munmora, don't you?
1: We sure do. Don't tell everybody that.
0: Don't tell everybody, Catherine. Have a great day. Thanks for calling in.
1: Okay, thanks, Carolyn. You too. Bye-bye.
0: Catherine there from Lake Munmora winning our quiz today. Of course, we do it around the same time every day. And that story from 2007 on the 27th of December was a really interesting one. It was when holidaymakers and residents in Toowoon Bay were evacuated from their homes after a stolen ute containing gas bottles were set alight at the beach just down from the surf club. So luckily, no one was injured in that incident all those years ago. ABC Central Coast.
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8: Waste-free Wednesday.
0: Now, a couple of weeks ago at this time, you might have heard Central Coast Councillor John McNamara talking about Buttonderry Tip during our discussion about a food organics and garden organics waste collection service that's being planned for the region, also known as FOGO. Now, it was on the back of Council calling for expressions of interest for the development of a FOGO processing facility here on the Central Coast ahead of the 2030 deadline to introduce the services. Here's what Councillor McNamara had to say.

0: And this is hundreds of millions of dollars when you look at it over a number of years ongoing. And we want to get it right, I suppose, is the answer. Yes, we want to divert the food organics as well as the garden organics in the green bin from landfill because of the production of the methane. But even at a Buttonderry tip at the moment, we are extracting the methane from what's in there at the moment and producing energy and feeding it back into the grid.
1: So we thought this sounded really interesting. So to tell us more about how methane at Buttonderry Tip is being used is Andrew Pearce. Andrew's the Central Coast Council Director of Waste and Resource Recovery. Good morning, Andrew. Thanks for your time.
2: Good morning, Carolyn.
1: Firstly, what's involved in this process of creating energy from organics buried in our landfill?
2: Yeah, so we have the landfill cells are engineered to accommodate the mixed waste stream. So that's the material that doesn't go in the yellow bin, green bin and the like. So it's a mixed composition. There's organic material in that. Anything that can basically decompose and compost in anaerobic conditions, which is no oxygen, that material basically decomposes over a period of time and generates a number of gases. One of the primary gases produced is methane gas, and methane gas is basically natural gas. So we collect that through a system, a reticulation system of lines. Think of agricultural slotted agricultural lines on the line, stormwater lines under the ground. It's vacuumed out, and then it goes into some large engines.
1: Which so it's like it's sucked out into these pipes.
2: Definitely, yes. So it's and for those more technically sort of interested, you know, they're big, large capacity internal combustion engines. They're about a 40-litre displacement, 20 cylinders. And these things basically are just a big displacement like your car engine, but they take the gas into it and they basically turn into electricity. And we put in enough electricity each year into the grid to power around 44,300 Central Coast homes.
1: That is amazing. And it's all going on at the local tip there at Buttonderry.
2: Buttonderry and Woi Woi.
1: And Woi Woi tip as well. How long has this been going on for?
2: It started in around 2010, but it's been ramped up over the last few years. So we've seen a significant increase in our gas collection rates to the extent that we've got, you know, market leading or best practice gas collection. We actually lay lines as we landfill horizontally, and rather than coming in years later and just vertically drilling wells. So it's very efficient. We're capturing a large proportion of the landfill gas generated. We're stopping that going into the environment. And just the gas we're capturing and converting from methane to carbon dioxide is equivalent around taking 72,000 cars off the road per year. So it's quite significant.
1: Very significant. ABC Central Coast at 5 to 7 with us, Andrew Pearce, Central Coast Council Director of Waste and Resource Recovery. Just for the dummies like me, how do you actually, you capture, I understand that, and then where does it go so that it's transferred into energy? Have you got batteries on site, or does it go somewhere, does it feed into another grid? Can you just explain that for the dummies like me?
2: Yeah. So if you can just picture some gas being collected through some PVC piping, for want of a better word, just like your stormwater pipe, it's a little bit more sophisticated than that, and it all ends to a central point, to a manifold, and that gets into a bigger line, and then to another manifold, to a bigger line. It's then basically vacuumed into an engine, and in case of the Buttonderry, there's two engines, and we're looking to put a third in. And it basically is a gas that just goes in like a massive car engine. As I said, it's got a big 20-cylinder engine, Austrian-made engines that are there, and they basically, through the action of the an internal combustion engine, generate the electricity, which then goes directly into the grid, which is then sold on the wholesale electricity markets, and Australian carbon credit units are received as a revenue source as well.
1: So it's a big operation there at those two tips at Buttonderry and Woi Woi. Sounds like it is. And a lot of investment by the sounds. Do you know what the investment is in both these productions at both these tips?
2: Yeah, look, the investment, we have a partner that we work with that operates the engines. They meet a number of the capital costs and maintaining the field in association with us. And then council collects royalties out of that revenue.
1: And no particular figure on that yet for either of those areas, though, how much it's costing council?
2: It doesn't cost council anything because the capital cost is borne by the contractor who then pays council a royalty. So there's a significant royalty amount that is payable to council as revenue, which we can then put into parks and roads, etc.
1: Oh, win-win. And look, before we let you go, of course, last night at council's meeting, just talking about waste collection, it was discussed last night ahead of this new service being introduced here in 2028. Now, discussions involve moving to a fortnightly red bin collection. Where's that landed?
2: So look, council last night resolved to adopt a weekly collection of the red bin. So that's no change to current. There was never any, we've never modelled anything about moving to a fortnightly service, but it is an option. A number of other councils have moved to a fortnightly service. However, as per the staff recommendation and all the modelling we've done, the council resolved to adopt the weekly collection, but also give the opportunity to opt into a fortnightly collection if someone wishes to do it. They might be going to upsize, the details are yet to be confirmed, but they might have the opportunity to upsize the size of their bin and go to a fortnightly. But the default service for everybody is as per currently, which is no change, is a weekly collection of the red bin.
1: All right, thanks for clarifying that, and thanks for telling us more about how you're getting the methane gas or putting it to better use at our tips. Appreciate your time.
2: All right, thanks, Carolyn.
1: There's Andrea Pearce, the Central Coast Council Director of Waste and Recovery Service. It's coming up to 7 o'clock. Of course, that's news time. And then after 7, we're going to be catching up with the SES, the local commander, ahead of this big rain dumping that's due on the Central Coast. Later today, we've got showers around today, of course, but the big days for rain, Thursday and Friday, and possibly over the couple of days, 100 mils or more. So we're keeping on top of that, and the SES already preparing for helping those lower areas around the Central Coast, of course, those flood-prone areas. So we'll catch up with the SES after 7. Just checking the roads, they look pretty good at the moment. Maybe a little slippery and maybe some fog around this morning as we head for a top today of 22 degrees with a few showers forecast for the region as well. But we're coming up to news time, and that's 7 o'clock.
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0: It's 7 o'clock. Good morning. Tony Matthews with ABC News. Two flights carrying women and children linked to the Islamic State group have landed in Sydney and Melbourne. As Jean Kennedy reports, the women have been released into the community without any arrests or charges.
1: Counter-terrorism officers descended on both airports yesterday afternoon where the planes touched down. On board were six women and around a dozen children who left the Al-Roj refugee camp in northern Syria last week. After scenes earlier this month where members of another group of women returning from the camp were arrested on arrival, there was anticipation of the same. But the families were ushered off the plane and processed. Police revealed later that while there were no arrests or charges, their belongings were searched and their electronic devices downloaded as part of an ongoing investigation into their activities overseas.
0: Western Sydney GP Dr. Jamal Reefy has long advocated for the return of the women and their children, arguing Australia's national security can be better protected by having the families here rather than in Syria.
2: We honestly believe Australia as a whole will be safer with those children returning now as children rather than being under the influence of radical element. Then they have all the right to come back as adults.
0: The federal government has announced an overhaul of Australia's main employment services system, which it says will help more people into jobs. Political reporter Lexi Junowick has the details.
3: The government says the current one-size-fits-all system underpinning Workforce Australia will be replaced with a new model that provides different supports to people based on whether they're ready to find a job, need to build skills, or are facing complex barriers. Employment Minister Amanda Rishworth says the current system is ill-equipped to respond to the different needs of the 1 million people who access it every year and means some people are stuck in the system for 5 years. Ms. Rishworth will unveil the changes in a speech at the National Press Club today.
0: Israel has dramatically escalated its attacks deep into Lebanon in a move which could jettison US-Iran peace negotiations. Global Affairs

0: Editor Laura Tingle has more.
1: Israel's Prime Minister Benjamin Netanyahu has made clear his displeasure at the prospect of a US peace deal with Iran, raised by Donald Trump on the weekend. With Iran demanding any ceasefire also halt Israeli attacks on Hezbollah in Lebanon, Israel responded provocatively, pushing further north beyond its self-declared buffer zone in southern Lebanon, bombing the country's largest dam and ordering the evacuation of Nabatea, one of Lebanon's biggest cities. The moves pose mortal risks to any peace deal, but also come in response to a rising death toll among IDF troops from increasingly sophisticated Hezbollah drones.
0: The Australian government says it's closely monitoring Russia's threat to launch a fresh wave of systematic strikes on Kyiv to ensure the safety of staff at the embassy there. Europe correspondent Catherine Diss reports.
2: Moscow has been hitting Kyiv hard in recent days, killing at least six people and injuring more than 100 others. Russia's foreign ministry has now threatened to launch a fresh wave of systematic strikes against Kyiv and has called for foreign nationals and diplomats to leave the city as soon as possible, warning citizens to stay away from administrative and military buildings. The Department of Foreign Affairs and Trade says it's closely monitoring the situation. The Russian Foreign Minister Sergei Lavrov phoned his US counterpart Marco Rubio on Monday night and urged him to evacuate American diplomats from Kyiv.
0: The state's upper house has voted to suspend Labor frontbencher Penny Sharp for the next 14 days. More from state political reporter Nick Dole.
3: Penny Sharp's the leader of the government in the Legislative Council, so she's being held in contempt for Labor's refusal to hand over documents. Independent MP Mark Latham is demanding the House be given access to a 2015 statement that Chris Minns gave to police. It was in connection with an assault allegation by a staffer against then-Labor Secretary Jamie Clements. No charges were laid and he's always denied any wrongdoing. Ms Sharp says the Crown solicitor advised the government against releasing the documents, but the upper house, which the government doesn't control, voted to suspend her for a fortnight.
0: The National Walk for Truth will end at Parliament House in Canberra this morning after a five-week-long trek. National Indigenous Affairs correspondent Dana Morse has more.
4: Hundreds of supporters will converge on the lawns of Parliament House this morning at the end point of the National Walk for Truth. Led by former Victorian Truth and Justice Commissioner Travis Lovett, the walk has covered more than 800 kilometres from Melbourne to Canberra, calling on the federal government to commit to a formal national truth-telling process about the history of Australia and the ongoing impacts of colonisation on First Nations people. An open letter with thousands of signatories will be presented to the Prime Minister, Anthony Albanese, asking him to be accountable for the promises he has made to deliver truth-telling for Indigenous Australians, along with message sticks from Aboriginal leaders and communities who have been part of the walk.
0: Firearms licensing systems will go under the microscope when the Royal Commission on Anti-Semitism and Social Cohesion resumes hearings today. Gavin Coote reports.
5: The inquiry has been examining decisions around police resourcing in the lead up to the Bondi terror attack. Today it will shift its focus to firearms licensing and will hear evidence from Assistant New South Wales Police Commissioner Kirsty Hayward, who heads the Police Prosecutions and Licensing Enforcement Command. Rules around firearms licensing have been reviewed in the wake of the attack after it was revealed the gunman carried out the attack with firearms licensed to Sajid Akram. A national firearms registry is being developed that would give law enforcement real-time information on firearms, their owners and licences.
0: Litigants caught up in a nationwide court data breach are yet to be notified despite the Australian Cybersecurity Centre being made aware of the issue. Here's the specialist reporting team's Heidi Devoran.
6: A formal complaint against VIQ Solutions, the company responsible for the privacy breach in Australia's courts, has been lodged with Canada's Privacy Commissioner. Greens Senator David Shoebridge says it's deeply disappointing.
7: What we're seeing here is a privatisation experiment that, yes, had been operating for many years, unravelling in real time.
6: The private company, based in Canada, had their federal government contract quietly increased to $15.9 million on Monday, despite being under administration.
0: A new report warns artificial intelligence data centres could need more electricity than cars and houses over the next 15 years. National AI technology reporter Cam Wilson has more.
8: Analysis commissioned by Greenpeace shows new data centres are behind a sudden and unprecedented growth in energy demand. The environmental group's report

0: report cites Australian government data projecting a six-fold increase in data center energy consumption between 2024-25 to 2040. The report says the data center boom is catering to the need for an enormous amount of computing power to train and run new AI systems. Greenpeace says energy demand is growing faster than renewable energy, storage and transmission can be built, which means that power plants could stay online for longer.
1: NASA has revealed details of its plan to build a base on the moon, with the agency believing the facility could cover hundreds of square kilometres in size. The first of a three-phase plan, expected to run between now and 2029, will see NASA make lunar travel a high-reliability endeavour. The next phase is planned to be permanent habitation on the moon, with several outposts planned in the long term. Now time for sport with Jared Coote.
2: The opening match of the men's State of Origin Rugby League series will be played in Sydney tonight. Queensland are defending champions heading into the series. New South Wales lost 5-0.

0: 3.
1: Briefly in finance, the Australian share market is set to open lower later this morning and the Australian dollar is lower. It's buying 71.7 US cents. To the weather, widespread rain across the northeast quarter and northern inland, isolated showers elsewhere with thunderstorms across the north and west. Sydney's weather, areas of thick fog with the high chance of showers later in the day and a possible thunderstorm, a top of 22 on the coast and 23 in the west. It's 10 past 7.
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4: with Caroline Perryman.
5: Good morning. Hope your day's going well. In a moment, we'll catch up with our SES commander as local crews prepare for more heavy rain and possible flooding here on the Central Coast. And also this half hour, how a local language on its deathbed is being reawakened.
4: Traffic.
5: Just a quick look at the traffic. We'll, of course, cross to Harry Lance from the Transport Management Centre in around 10 minutes. But it's looking good on the M1 north and southbound. No incidents or accidents to speak of. Beware, it could be foggy, though. That could slow you down a little. And we've got showers around today increasing and that fog as well. Also, there could be showers hitting us most likely later this afternoon and evening, and also maybe a thunderstorm around that time as well. Light winds and a hazardous surf warning as we head for a top today of 22, and then that rain moving in tomorrow and Friday. Over the 2 days, over 100 millimetres is forecast, tops around 22 degrees.
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5: ABC Central Coast, so great to have your company this morning. Scott will be back tomorrow morning. Now, our SES crews are preparing in the event this heavy rain leads to flooding here on the Central Coast. Werner Klump is the local commander with Central Coast SES and is with us this morning. Great to have your company this morning, Werner. How's it looking for you? You've been busy already putting sandbags together, I understand.
10: We have. Good morning, Carolyn. Good morning, all your listeners. Yes, we have been. You're quite right. Preparation is the key when these sort of weather warnings come up. So the risk at this stage is flash flooding because of the intensity of the rain or possible flash flooding. So people that live in those areas that typically have the water rise so quickly, they should start to prepare, hence the sandbags. And so we have sandbag locations at Papen Road at Erina where people can pick up filled sandbags. We also have them Sunshine Reserve at Chitaway Point. There's filled sandbags there for people to pick up, as well as sand dumps and empty bags that they can fill themselves. And last but not least, the San Remo boat ramp, Lake Street San Remo, has sand there and empty sandbags, and people can fill their own. They will need to bring their own shovel.
5: Yeah, it's good to get ready, isn't it? Because we are expecting this huge dumping of rain. Of course, the main areas around Tuggerah Lakes, of course, hopefully they're preparing for this.
10: Yes, look, it's at the moment the information I'm getting is the more a likelihood of flash flooding than the lake flooding. But so far the weather briefings I've had haven't been specific enough to allow me to say that there's a potential for flash lake flooding. So we've been careful in our social media messaging and so on to, particularly in those areas where we're putting sand, people get a bit antsy and

0: So we've got we've, as I said, in social media, we've been saying it's not the lake that we're concerned about, it's the flash flooding that we're concerned about at this stage.
1: Yeah, with over 100 millimetres forecast over the next few days, it sounds like it could cause a bit of havoc. Hopefully it won't come to fruition. It should be drying out by the weekend. But look, good luck with everything. We know that your headquarters there at Wyong destroyed, so your team there is working out of other areas, but it sounds like you have the region well and truly covered.
0: Yes, and speaking of Wyong, like the community should be able to, feel confident that we can help. SES can help. The headquarters is gone. Our people haven't. Our skills haven't. We've been able to source vehicles very quickly, as well as radios, iPads, computers, and all that has been done. At the moment, we're parking all the vehicles at people's homes, but the unit is operational. It is ready to respond to calls, and it is being supported by Gosford and also other neighbouring areas.
1: All right, Werner, thanks to you and your team for all the work you do in an emergency, and good luck over the next few days.
0: Thank you, Caroline.
1: There's SES Commander for the Central Coast region, Werner Klump, as we prepare for this heavy onslaught of rain over the coming days.
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1: 16 past seven. Great to have you with us this morning. You're on ABC Central Coast, and we know that communicating is such an important part of being human. But what if your language has all but been killed off during this Reconciliation Week, when the country focuses on our shared histories, our cultures, and our achievements, and trying to work better together? We thought we'd find out how one Central Coast elder is going with reawakening local language. Auntie Bronwyn Chambers is a proud Darkin young elder who has just helped launch an Indigenous language class at a local high school. And I hope to get this right. Wallanbayua. Is that correct, Auntie Bronwyn?
5: Yes, Caroline, you have done that very well in your first lesson. Excellent.
6: Which means hello.
1: Beautiful. I just had the wrong microphone up for you, Bronwyn, as I jumble these buttons here in the studio. But just what does that mean again?
6: Wallanbayua means hello in Darkanung language.
1: How important is it for you to do this project, and how important is this language to you and your family?
6: Look, I think it's very important because there are so many languages across the whole of Australia. And the thing is, they're all very different languages, which is very exciting. And when I look at the Central Coast, it's just wonderful because there's so many people here from so many different Aboriginal language groups. So there's people here speaking lots of language. But to be able to speak Darkanung on the language of the Darkanung people is so important. My father had 12 brothers and sisters. My mother's also Darkanung, and they did not have their language. And that was the purpose that we actually, and the reason why we decided to research the language. And we started in 2023 with Dr. Caroline Jones, a beautiful lady and a linguist. And the good thing about using Caroline was the fact that it was about what we wanted. And we led the whole process. As I say, we started in 2023 with community and a lot of my family and cousins.
1: Well, you're working with your grandson, Jack, on this.
6: Yes. Jack has been there since he was three. He's always been at my side all the step of the way. He was the first person that we know of to speak Darkanung back on country. And
1: how exciting was that for you to hear him doing that? That must have been thrilling.
6: It was so thrilling, yes, and very exciting. And Jack is now 23 and he's still a big part of our language group and speaking language and promoting it more than anything else, which is wonderful.
1: So how difficult is it to learn Darkanung? Is it a difficult language? I mean, obviously when you're smaller, it's a little easier. Did Jack pick it up easily?
6: Yes, he did. And we find that children do pick it up a lot easier. They're little sponges. And the way they hear it spoken, because it is a revitalised language, so it's taught a bit differently now. We teach it with call and response. So we do, even

0: Even though we have the dictionary, which we launched in 2008, we don't use it. It is only a resource. So everything is taught by call and response. So you say the words and then it gets repeated continually. And that's how we teach it today. It's not easy. I don't think I'll ever be fluent in my language, but I'm sure that in the future children will be. Yeah.
1: ABC Central Coast in the studio, Auntie Bronwyn Chambers, Dakanung Elder, who's reawakening the local language. It is Reconciliation Week and it should be Reconciliation Year, as we know. How important is language to reconciliation or to help with that process?
0: I think it's really important. And, you know, this year's theme is All In. So it's going to take everybody to come on board with our language and promote reconciliation. You know, this was brought in 1994 with 394 recommendations from the Deaths in Custody report, but we've got a long way to go with that. But reconciliation, my daughter Madeline Davey, who has been there with me the whole time too, as well as my other children, but Madeline is, she helped edit the dictionary with Caroline Jones, which was wonderful. So it is really important because, as I say, my family never had their language and now it has been revitalised and spoken again on the Central Coast. And to me as a Dakanung woman, I think it's really important because it's not just about our family, it's about all Dakanung people that are still living on the Central Coast and around Australia, and also with anyone that has come to live on this country. And it's not just about Aboriginal people learning the language. We are making sure that everybody has the right to learn the language.
1: Well, that takes us to our next point, is that you've actually introduced a language class into a local high school for the first time.
0: Yes, this is very exciting. Lake Munmorah High School, where my two of my grandsons, Isaac and Max, attended, and my daughter and her husband have been heavily involved with the school for many years now. And both all my grandchildren can speak language and do welcomes and things in language, which is fabulous to hear. And yes, the school approached us, which was really important that we didn't have to approach them. They approached us about putting the language in 2026. So we started, it took us 12 months from 2025 to, talk to all the staff, give them a few lessons in the language, talk about the language, what language means, because to Aboriginal people, language is the centre of everything. Dances, songs, stories, culture comes from language. So it's very important that it is being taught. So they've chosen, in agreement with the Department of Education, to start with Year 8, which started this year in first term in Lake Munmorah High School. We have Aboriginal and non-Aboriginal teachers, but we made sure that it has to be led by Aboriginal people. And my daughter Madeline, who's a lot better at the languages than I am, she actually does all the sound files and things for the teachers so that they listen to it before they teach the lessons and get it right. People really worry about whether they pronounce it correctly. Sometimes that's a bit hard. We don't worry about that because it was an oral language, not a written language. So sometimes, you know, the way you hear it might be a little bit different and things. But yes, it's very exciting and it will now cross over probably to the primary school. And what they're looking at is running it through Year 8 this year, then into Year 9 and 10, but actually become a HSC elective subject in the future, which is so exciting. And I hope I'm still around to see that in a few years'
1: time.
0: Oh,
1: you're very, very young. That is fabulous news. Good luck with the program. It's called This Place. It's about reawakening the Dakanung language. You're doing a great job so far. Good luck this week, Reconciliation Week. We can look forward to NAIDOC Week, celebrating more about Aboriginal culture here on the Central Coast. We do have a beautiful Aboriginal culture, especially around the Wyong area now. So good luck and thank you so much for coming in, Auntie Bronwyn.
0: All right. Thank you, Caroline. I'll be back soon. Bulba Gabu.
1: And that's goodbye.
0: Goodbye.
1: Thank you, Auntie Bronwyn. Auntie Bronwyn Chambers there, Dakanung Elder, who, as we heard, is reawakening the Dakanung language. Oh, love talking language. ABC Central Coast is 24 past 7. Time for the traffic.

0: Manus. Good morning to Harry Lance from the Transport Management Centre. Harry, how are our roads looking this morning?
1: Good morning, Caroline. Looking pretty good. A little foggy out there in some patches I can see, but looks like it's starting to clear up now that the sun is well and truly shining out there at the moment. And good to see that the sun is out. I can see a little bit of wet still on some roads, but mostly looking pretty dry, which is a nice change from some of that wetter weather we've seen at this time of the morning throughout the week. We do have a truck broken down at Currumbong, which is just getting picked up at the moment and towed off on the M1 northbound near Freeman's Drive. It has been off in the shoulder with some crews there, so it hasn't been causing any issues in terms of traffic flow, but now that it will be getting towed, just keep an eye out for that along the motorway until they get it to a safer spot there, that it might be moving along a little bit slower. We did have some other breakdowns on the motorway, Jillaby and Calga, but they have all cleared up. There's also a pretty good run on the M1 at the moment. No problems jumping onto the M1 as well from the Central Coast Highway at Carryong, Pacific Highway at Arimba, and then Sparks Road heading away from the airport at Warner Vale and getting onto the motorway there. So a lot of those local roads looking really good as well. Trains running to time at the moment. A few timetable changes this afternoon for the State of Origin. The 4:48 p.m. Central to Newcastle service not running, but then there's a few additional services to get any fans who might be heading to the game there and then back home. Of course, you can check these changes using a transport app or at transportnsw.info, and for the specific State of Origin services, you can visit the events page. And of course, for the latest on the roads, livetraffic.com.
0: Thank you, Harry. Harry Lance from the Transport Management Centre. We've got the local news coming up with Sarah Forster. But speaking of Reconciliation Week, here's Australian Indigenous band King Stingray looking out. ABC Central Coast.

0: Sarah Forster with ABC Central Coast News. The State Emergency Service says the potential for flash flooding is the biggest concern for the Central Coast, with wet weather expected to intensify tomorrow and on Friday. Terrigal Lagoon has been opened and Cochrane and Avoca Lagoons are being monitored ahead of an expected deluge in coming days. There is no flood warning current for Tuggerah Lake, although Council says it is monitoring levels. Central Coast SES Commander Werner Klump says residents in at-risk areas should start to prepare.
1: We have sandbag locations at Pateman Road at Erina where people can pick up filled sandbags. We also have them Sunshine Reserve at Chitterway Point, as well as the San Remo boat ramp.
0: Farmers along the Central Coast Plateau say crops are being plagued by fungal disease after weeks of rain. New South Wales Farmers Central Coast Chairperson and avocado grower Tim Kemp says the wet conditions are causing headaches for growers who are bracing themselves for even more heavy falls over coming days. Mr. Kemp says the region had been very dry, but that's no longer the case.
2: I wouldn't be surprised if we get quite a bit more than they're predicting, depending on where that low pressure system centres off the coast. It does run through. It's just that we need a bit of sun to try and dry things out a bit. That's what we need now.
0: A state government enforced order that ensured close oversight of Central Coast Council's financials has been lifted. The performance improvement order was put in place following the end of Council's administration period in 2024, preventing councillors from being able to restructure Council or sack the CEO. It also involved closer monitoring by the Office of Local Government on things like budget management. Mayor Laurie McKinnor says the order has been lifted following the efforts of councillors.
3: It represents a significant step forward for Council. It acknowledges the progress we have made that reinforces our commitment to responsible financial management, sound governance and effective service delivery.
0: A motion to explore allowing Central Coast councillors to attend monthly meetings online to reduce their petrol use has failed. The motion, originally due to be debated 2 months ago, was put forward by Margot Castles as a way to address the impact of high petrol prices caused by the Iran war. Councillor Castles argued it would have also demonstrated leadership in the community.
4: This is about showing leadership as a group of 15 councillors. This can be something that can be included in what the working group is looking at, but 15 councillors showing leadership is an important thing.
0: A waste-to-energy program at the Buttonderry and Woi Woi Tips is generating enough energy to power more than 4,000 Central Coast homes every year. The program, which started in 2010, has been ramped up in recent years. Central Coast Council Director of Waste and Resource Recovery, Andrew Pearce, says the majority of landfill gas from both tips is now being captured.
5: The gas we're capturing and converting from methane to carbon dioxide is equivalent to around taking 72,000 cars off the road per year, so it's quite significant.
0: Police are searching for an elderly man missing from Chain Valley Bay. 79-year-old Kenneth Chisholm, who lives with dementia, was last seen leaving an aged care facility at Chain Valley Bay yesterday afternoon. Police believe he is driving a black 2001 Mercedes sedan with the New South Wales registration of AKW28P somewhere in the Gosford area. In sport, Central Coast junior rugby league player Ethan Strange is set to make his debut for New South Wales in State of Origin 1 against Queensland in Sydney tonight. 21-year-old Strange has been named to replace Mitchell Moses in the halves after Moses was ruled out with a hamstring strain. He comes into the starting team after spending the past week training

0: the Blues as part of an extended squad. New South Wales captain Isaiah Yeo says Strange will be a force to be reckoned with.
1: We played him a couple of weeks ago and we were laughing at halftime about how hard he was to tackle. So he's only got to bring half that to that arena and he's going to be a handful. I feel like he's one of those players that he can step in on short notice and not many can do that, but I feel like he's one. So yeah, just super excited for him. Obviously disappointed for Mitch, but yeah, it gives Ethan a wonderful opportunity and he'll do a great job.
0: Strange will be the second entrance Tigers junior in the team tonight, with forward Jacob Saifidi set to come off the bench. To the weather for the Central Coast, a foggy start with showers increasing and a top of 22 degrees. Tomorrow, the very high chance of rain and possible thunderstorms.
2: Thank you, Sarah. You'll be back at 8:30 with the headlines. Interesting about the methane being captured there at the tips, isn't it?
0: It's fascinating.
2: Been going for years.
0: We had
2: no idea
0: that was going on. What a good news story. It's
2: what a great
0: incredible
2: news story. Yeah. Well done. We'll see you here at 8:30.
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2: And if you missed that story about the methane gas being captured at our tips, you can listen back online. The show comes up every day after 9 o'clock. It's there for a week. And we spoke with Council just before 7 in our regular segment, Waste Free Wednesday, which we never run out of topics, which is great. There's always something to talk about when it comes to waste. Now, we've got the Mayor of the Central Coast in first up this half hour after last night's council meeting. This on the text 0467922684 from Davo. Thanks to Davo. Last night, Council voted down the rescission motion intended to restore the 2025 decision to hold half of the council meetings in Gosford. Yeah, this is an issue, Davo, that we've been talking about for quite some time. He says this is a tremendously disappointing decision by the council, particularly the council members who were elected to represent the people of the southern end of the Central Coast. It confirms that councillors are not doing what is right for the people who elected them, but voting in their usual 7-6 block. Thank you, David, for your comments. 0467922684.
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2: And live traffic, New South Wales, not reporting anything at the moment, just fog on the roads to be aware of this morning. If you have any incidents to mention, 1300 925 222 is our number, or on the text, of course, 0467922684. Yes, fog, showers increasing with a large and powerful surf condition warning for the Central Coast. And there could be the high chance of showers, most likely late this afternoon and evening, as well as the chance of a thunderstorm, a top of 22. And then the rain tomorrow and on Friday, over 100 mils forecast, tops of around 22 before the showers start to ease on the weekend. A shower or two for Saturday, and it should be dry on Sunday, and then sunny for Monday at this stage of proceedings.
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11: Hi, Melissa Clark here. Under the close watch of security agencies, more women and children linked to Islamic State return to Australia. Facing political backlash, the government considers carve-outs for its capital gains tax changes for start-ups and small businesses, but is tight-lipped about how broad that might be. And hailed as the biggest development since the discovery of insulin, diabetes sufferers welcome the arrival of a breakthrough new drug.
12: This is the first new therapy to be approved for type 1 diabetes in over 100 years, so this is a massive step for the type 1 diabetes community.
11: I hope you'll join me for those stories coming up soon on AM.
2: ABC Central Coast at 22-8, and the Mayor of the Central Coast, Laurie McKenna, joins us this morning after a big meeting. Good morning. Councillor McKenna, good to have you with us.
13: Good morning. How you doing?
2: First of all, Liberal Councillor Jared Wright says Council is juggling a range of significant financial challenges, with warnings at a recent special meeting that Council's budget blowout could be in the millions. Now, mainly due to the war in the Middle East, and of course, we're still waiting for IPART's water pricing determination, with council applying for an 11.9% increase.
8: Today. IPART, yes.
2: Oh, okay, we'll find out today.
8: Hopefully.
2: And that will affect your bottom line.
8: Yeah, yeah.
2: But what are the cuts at the top of the list as you're looking at this budget blowout?
8: So obviously a lot of it's speculation, we're guessing what's going to happen, but we at the weekend we had a full day workshop on Saturday and to work through things which could change. You know, what we'd agreed and been working, all the councils have been working on over the last 4 or 5 weeks. You know, they're going to be, obviously, fuel costs could be in the millions. If obviously, fuel prices are starting to go down now, but if they don't go down back to normal, you're talking about $4 or $5 million just in fuel. And then all we were talking last night, the work that's been put into the line of work to get done over the next few years, like the costs for that are going up as well. So some of the spend on roads and infrastructure, you know, all of a sudden you're allocated so many million dollars for that and it could be blown away.
2: So would that be at the top of the list, cuts to spending on roads?
8: No. We know what the ratepayers want. They want potholes fixed, the rubbish rates.
2: So what sort of things would you be looking at this
8: stage? It'd just be slowing down. It wouldn't be actually, stuff would still be in the pipeline, but we just wouldn't need it because we can't blow the budget. We want to have a balanced budget for the second year in a row. So we'd just be slowing certain activities that council was going to do. We'd just be getting slowed down a wee bit and stretched out a little bit because we don't want to start chopping things. We've got in a financial situation now where we can spend more money on infrastructure and stuff. And you go back 6 weeks ago and we had our first budget meeting, it was all looking very good. But now, and again, it's still unknown, you know, we're just going to have to monitor it as we're going along every quarter, where it's at, and then we'll adjust it, council will adjust it there.
2: So with IPART making its determination on water pricing, you want 11.9%, or council does. I'm not sure you're going to get that. Do you have any idea? And of course, you know, people don't want their water bills to rise,
8: That's right, of course.
2: So that could really impact the bottom line, couldn't it?
8: Yeah, well, there's a meeting today. I don't know if council will find out today, but there were a letter written to council at the beginning of the week. At the moment, with their determination, we're getting nothing. So it means basically there'll be no rise this year, but it means next year it could be a 20% rise, you know, for the catch-up.
2: People so don't want to hear that.
8: People don't want to hear it, but that's just how it is. So even if IPART give us CPI this year, because at least it's something.
2: And what would that be?
8: Oh, it's still quite a few,
2: 3.75 or something.
8: Yeah, 3.7. And that would still give us quite a few million coming in to keep that balanced budget, which we want.
2: ABC Central Coast and the Mayor of the Central Coast, Laurie McKenna, is with us after the meeting last night. Speaking of those increased crises due to the war in Iran, that was the reason that Councillor Doug Eaton knocked back, or Council decided to knock back. He was one of the councillors. The push by one councillor, Margot Castles, to try and get more Zoom meetings for councillors so they didn't have to drive to Wyong, of course, to go to council meetings, because we know that the rescission motion put in to get the meetings back in Gosford was rejected last night, of course, because the councillors who put that up outvoted, of course. So we know that's not going to happen. One meeting in Gosford, the rest in Wyong. Does Councillor Eaton have a point there? Because we really don't know how this war is going to pan out. We hear things, but we really don't know. So doesn't it make sense to have councillors being able to Zoom in from home?
8: Well, should we not be looking at that with a lot of the employees as well? You know, we've got 2,500 employees. We've got 15 councillors. Is it going to make that much of a difference? And councillors can they put in their expenses to get the petrol covered. So I don't think it's too big an issue myself. And the petrol prices are getting better, because we actually said this has been up 3 times. It's been in the queue. We've not got it finished for council meetings. If we'd said just put this on the table for a little while and see what happens over the next few months, and then we actually revisit it. So that was said last night, but obviously they didn't want to do that and it got voted down.
2: it makes sense, I suppose, to go to the council meetings, but you can understand the perspective. They don't get a lot of money being a councillor, and it's a lot of time put into it, but maybe that will come up again if the petrol prices continue
8: definitely,
2: to rise.
8: Definitely. And I think a lot of things will come up again if things don't get fixed.
2: Yeah, ABC Central Coast at 16 to 8. Mayor Laurie McKenna is with us. Just wondering, the other issue this week, I think we spoke about it last week, was a few weeks back actually, council being handed $500,000 or over $500,000 for tree planting around Etalongia Minor and Woi Woi. This was one of the comments on your social pages by Kev, who says that council cuts funding for tree planting but then laps up a $600,000 grant to plant only 360 trees. Perhaps if council reviewed its tree planting costs, it would be more successful with getting more grants. So firstly, how or has council cut its tree funding?
8: No, we got a $600,000 grant from Lisa Tess got that, which is fantastic.
2: But had you already cut funding for tree planting?
8: No, because we'd actually come up with the Verge, Councillor Stanton's, we'd actually come up with that. There were an extra $135,000.
2: Just explain that one, the Verge planting.
8: So that's where ratepayers can go to the council depot and pick up plants of trees and actually plant them themselves. A lot of the cost for the... when council staff plant the trees and go through the process, it's the maintenance, the watering, the upkeep, it's the staff time actually doing all this stuff. That's what blows the cost out. So Councillor Stanton's idea was we got 100, I think it's now up to 135,000. The ratepayers just go and pick up trees.
2: They could apply to get some of this funding? Or how does it work?
8: Council
2: supplies the trees.
8: Council supplies the trees. You pick them up. You plant them in your grass verge. You water them. You do the maintenance. So I don't know the exact number of trees, but it's a lot more. It's a lot of trees because they're just seedlings at the bottom, and you maintain your own trees.
2: Okay, that's one good idea. Yeah, has that been approved then? That's going ahead?
8: Yeah, that got approved, and that will be all round the cost. The $600,000 for down...
2: The council do the planting, but it's still, I don't think you quite answered the question about whether council has actually cut its tree planting funding for the region.
8: We need to come back. I don't know if we've actually cut it. I don't know.
2: Because it seems, from what Kev was saying, if council has cut its tree planting and then on the other hand gets this money from council, from the state government for $600,000, it seems like robbing Peter to pay Paul.
8: Oh, that was totally separate. That just came out of the blue. It came out a couple of weeks after Councillor Stanton put this motion up. We actually at the meeting knew we were going to get the money, but we couldn't actually say because it hadn't been officially released by the state government.
2: All right, we still really don't know where the council has cut its funding, but if we can find out, that would be great. ABC Central Coast, it's now 14 to 8, and the Mayor of the Central Coast, Laurie McKenna, is with us, as he does each time after a council meeting. This on the text from Katie, 0467 922 684. Maybe council will reject their 3% salary increase and rescind the $600,000 for sandstone welcome signs if money is tight. Now, Katie's referring to the increase for councillors and the mayor's wages to go up. So I think I read in the council...
8: I think it's 3.7.
2: I think that's the mayor's goes up to about $118,000, and I think I saw councillors $38,000 a year.
8: Yeah, from 35 or 34. Yeah.
2: Okay. So, what are your thoughts about what Katie says? Could council reject their 3% salary and also rescind the $600,000 for those sandstone welcome signs? I must admit, I haven't heard any positive mentions of those sandstone signs that are proposed.
8: The sandstone signs are not in the budget. So the budget that will come up next month, they're not in the budget.
2: But I don't think anyone wants any sandstone signs.
8: No, and you're right, it's been very negative, but it's not actually going to be in the budget. It was going to be looked at every quarter if we had a surplus.
2: So it's off the table at the moment? No,
8: it's never been on the table. It was always mentioned, definitely mentioned, but it was always going to be looked at quarterly, so it was never going to be done. I totally agree because it came across as though it was getting done and it wasn't. It's never been
2: put in
8: the...
2: It was a proposal. And it was just new science on the M1.
8: It was just going to be sitting there, and if there were a huge surplus one quarter, look at...
2: I understand it's difficult when these proposals are put forward, and anything about spending money, people are going to argue. Yeah. And of course, we don't hear often we only hear the negative here. We don't hear the people saying, well, that's a really good idea. So anyway, it's still an idea at this stage.
8: And last night on the council, all the councillors voted apart from Councillor Lamont. She's going to donate her increase to Coastal Shelter.
2: Oh, that's fantastic.
8: Yeah, so she said that last night, so I just wanted to put that in there.
2: All right, well, thank you so much for your time. We've covered quite a lot of ground, but we'll catch you again in a month's time.
8: Can we just mention Harvest Festival from the 6th to the 8th?
2: Yes, well, of course,
8: all
2: that's
8: over
2: coming
8: the
2: up
8: Central
2: on
8: Coast.
2: The weekend.
8: Yeah, yeah, yeah. And it's huge, and it's just getting bigger all the time. So people, just go on the council website, and you'll see where all the different...

0: different things are on. So thanks very much. And
1: all right,
0: enjoy.
1: Thank you. Yeah, look, we'll be covering that more next week and finding out, going to the different areas and farms, because there are regeneration farms or regenerative farms here on the Central Coast, hopefully are included in that. It's a great event, brings a lot of tourist money to the region. Fingers crossed this rain will be past. Actually, speaking of which, how is Council preparing for the rain event?
0: So they're monitoring all the lagoons. Terrigo got opened up on Monday night. They're focused. We actually spoke about it last night at the council meeting. So they're maintaining and keeping an eye on what's happening. And
1: fantastic.
0: With the rain as well.
1: Right.
0: Well, so
1: let's
0: we don't
1: hope,
0: want any flooding.
1: No, they're predicting over 100 mils for the 2 days coming up. Let's hope it doesn't get to that. It's just a warning. But yeah, the SES is preparing. We heard from them earlier. Good to know Council's onto it too. And the other big tourist attraction here is Words on the Waves Riders Festival, of course. That kicks off tonight. In a moment, after we hear from Coldplay, A Sky Full of Stars, you'll hear from the coordinator of Words on the Waves about some of the amazing authors coming to
0: the Central
1: Coast. I was
0: there on Monday night at the library.
1: Ah, very good. And tonight at the Art House in Wyong?
0: Yes.
1: Bob Brown, one of the speakers. Fantastic. Thanks, Mr. McKenna.

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0: This is Breakfast with Caroline Perryman.
2: Now we're talking.
3: As the mayor shuffles out of the studio and next guest shuffles in, it's Mandy McIntosh, coordinator Words on the Waves for the Central Coast Writers Festival. Good morning, Mandy. Pretty exciting. Launching tonight at the Art House.
4: It certainly is. We're super thrilled that we've got such a great group of people coming in tonight, and yeah, bumped up from 3 speakers to 5 speakers for the opening address up at the Art House, and yeah, it looks great.
3: And headlined by Bob Brown, who we had on earlier this week. I think tickets have sold out.
4: Oh no, there's still tickets available. The Art House obviously has a massive theatre, so there are still some tickets for tonight with Bob Brown and Sarah Wilson. It's just such a great list with Steve Toltz as well, and Indigenous author Victor Stephenson.
3: Oh, which is great for Reconciliation Week. Yes. I know Bob Brown is speaking at the main event on the weekend. Is that one sold out? Maybe that's what I'm getting confused.
4: No, there are quite a few events that are sold out, particularly some of the evening ones. But luckily the Art House Theatre is really large, so there is seats left for that one. But some of the others are. But yeah, Bob Brown will be on the weekend day pass program as well. And there are, yes, definitely a few of those sessions and the day pass that have been sold out. But there's still a plenty of great things to see.
3: Now, we've been catching up with a few of the authors, including crime author Candice Fox.
4: Who is amazing.
3: And I know my colleagues have been reading her book and say it's incredible. So I'm just wondering, there are quite a few crime writers involved in this year's Words on the Waves Writers Festival here on the Central Coast. Is that a genre that's becoming much more popular, do you think?
4: I think it is. I think right from the beginning, we've always had a crime panel on the festival, but it has spread a little further to having a few others. Candice will be speaking alongside Chris Hammer, who is also a firm favourite of the festival, so I think that will be a really good one. And then there's a whole range of authors that are not necessarily crime, but have some of those components to it as well. So when you're having a look at, you know, the Heather Rose event and things like that, they've got all of these, I guess, deep, dark family secrets in their histories and things like that. So I think crime permeates lots of the novels.
3: Yeah, Candice's story was interesting because her father was into policing, I think, so he used to read a lot of the reports, and that's how she first...
4: That's it, a very gruesome childhood.
3: Very gruesome. Well, not personally, but yeah, heard about the gruesome stories. Yes. ABC Central Coast, it's 3 to 8, and with us is the Words on the Way Writers Festival here on the Central Coast, coordinator Mandy McIntosh. How many authors do you have lined up for the total? It starts tonight, but it runs until Monday.
4: It does run until Monday, and there's close to 100 authors coming through to the Central Coast, which is pretty impressive. And so, yeah, as you mentioned, Bob Brown, but also Bob Carr will speak on the weekend program, Dame Quentin Bryce. So there are some really amazing people coming through.
3: You have some very high-profile authors.
4: Yeah,
3: that would be a great
4: excited.
3: One to go to.
4: Yeah, that's it. And they're on that weekend program. And it means that you can come along and go, when you pick your day pass, you can pick 4 sessions, but you have to make those choices. You know, are you going to see Bob Brown or Bob Carr? So there are some, you know, difficult decisions to make, but I think that's a wonderful problem to have.
3: Well, Brian Brown too.
4: Yes.
3: A lot
4: Brian
3: of Browns.
4: Brown's in the
3: a
4: evening,
3: lot of
4: and that one is sold out.
3: Oh, yeah, he's a good raconteur, isn't he?
4: Yes, he is.
3: ABC Central Coast, it's 2 to 8. And I'm just wondering, people that might not have the money to buy the whole tickets, because it does cost, of course, it costs you to put it on.
4: Yes.
3: Are there some cheaper things people can head along to, or maybe free things?
4: Yeah, definitely. On the Saturday morning, there's a fabulous big free event in the festival marquee with Toni Jordan. Her book Tenderfoot was just longlisted for the Miles Franklin last week, so that's beautiful timing as well. So that's free. There's some book launches that are free. There's some great cheaper talks in the dip, so you could pick something like Osher Ginsberg and go and see him for $15, and a great free kids' day at Gosford Library as well. No cost, and the whole family can enjoy it.
3: And that's on Sunday?
4: That's on Saturday.
3: Okay, so where to for more information about who's on and where people can go to see who they want to see?
4: You can pick up the program. There's physical copies over at places like Bookface, but also go to wordsonthewaves.com.au and the full program can be seen there.
3: What a great event. You do a great job. After 8:30, we're going to hear from Lisa Wilkinson.
4: Oh,
3: I caught up with her earlier about the only Australian survivor from the Titanic, a woman called Evelyn Marsden. She's written an amazing book, and you'll hear that story. If you missed it before 6, I played it early. I'll play it after 8:30 again. Thank you so much for your time, Mandy. Good luck with the event. I think the weather's looking pretty good. Fingers crossed for
4: Saturday. We have fingers crossed. It looks a bit scary some days.
3: ABC Central Coast, we're coming up to news time, and that's 8 o'clock, of course, and then AM will be on. Just checking the roads. It's looking pretty good on the M1 at the moment. No accidents to mention. Maybe some fog still hanging around.

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4: It's another school morning and school zone speed limits are now in force. 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A message from ABC Central Coast.
5: It's 8 o'clock. Good morning. Tony Matthews with ABC News. A number of flights have been delayed or cancelled due to heavy fog at Sydney Airport. In a statement, a spokesperson for Sydney Airport said it would continue to monitor weather conditions as the morning progressed. Passengers are advised to check the status of their flight with their airline. A road weather alert has also been issued for all suburbs across Sydney, with motorists advised to take extreme care. Two flights carrying women and children linked to the Islamic State group have landed in Sydney and Melbourne. As Jean Kennedy reports, the women have been released into the community without any arrests or charges.
6: Counter-terrorism officers descended on both airports yesterday afternoon where the planes touched down. On board were six women and around a dozen children who'd left the Al-Roj refugee camp in northern Syria last week. After scenes earlier this month where members of another group of women returning from the camp were arrested on arrival, there was anticipation of the same. But the families were ushered off the plane and processed. Police revealed later that while there were no arrests or charges, their belongings were searched and their electronic devices downloaded as part of an ongoing investigation into their activities overseas.
5: The federal government has announced major reforms to Australia's primary employment service with the aim of helping more people into jobs. The government says the current one-size-fits-all system underpinning Workforce Australia will be replaced with a new model that provides different supports to people based on whether they're ready to find a job, need to build skills, or are facing complex barriers. Employment Minister Amanda Rishworth will unveil the changes in a speech at the National Press Club today. The reforms are being facilitated through $312 million allocated in the latest budget. More senior police will front the Royal Commission on Anti-Semitism and Social Cohesion today as it shifts its focus to the issue of firearms licensing and data collection. Gavin Coote reports.
7: The inquiry will today hear from Assistant New South Wales Police Commissioner Kirsty Hayward, who heads the Police Prosecutions and Licensing Enforcement Command. It'll also hear from Deputy Commissioner David Hudson. Rules around firearms licensing have been reviewed in the wake of the Bondi terror attack, after it was revealed the gunman carried out the attack with firearms licensed to Sajid Akram. The Commission's interim report identified the need for law enforcement and intelligence agencies to get timely access to accurate firearms data to improve the chances of preventing terrorist attacks.
5: Astronauts are on track to have a permanent home away from Earth by 2032 after NASA announced an update to its plans for a moon base. North America correspondent Lauren Day reports.
8: NASA today unveiled details of lunar rovers, hopping drones and imaging technology that will help with its mission to establish a permanent presence on the moon. Jeff Bezos' space company Blue Origin is one of several companies picked to build the machines. The NASA director said the moon base would help scientists better understand Earth, but the real goal is as a launching pad to one day reach Mars. The next Artemis mission is slated for mid to late 2027, but the first crewed lunar landing since the Apollo days will take place the following year, laying the foundation for the moon base to be built by 2032. Lauren Day, ABC News, Washington.
5: In men's rugby league, New South Wales coach Laurie Daly says 5'8" Ethan Strange won't be overawed when he makes his State of Origin debut against Queensland in Sydney tonight. The Raiders playmaker has replaced the injured Mitchell Moses, with Canterbury 5'8" Matt Burton brought onto the bench. Daly says Strange is ready to play in one of the biggest games of the season.
9: I don't think too much phases him, to be honest with you. And I think that's the same with Burda. You know, just come in and head down, get the job done, fit in with the group and away they go. So it's probably a good thing that they don't overthink it.
5: And Australian cricketers Josh Hazlewood and Tim David have reached the final of the Indian Premier League.

0: after the Royal Challengers Bengaluru defeated the Gujarat Titans by 92 runs. Looking at the weather for New South Wales, widespread rain across the northeast quarter and northern inland, isolated showers elsewhere with thunderstorms across the north and west. Sydney's weather, areas of thick fog with the high chance of showers later in the day and a possible thunderstorm, a top of 22 on the coast and 23 in the west. Right now it's 17 degrees on the coast and 15 in Penrith.
1: Good morning, welcome to AM. I'm Melissa Clark in Canberra, coming to you from Ngunnawal country and acknowledging other custodians. On today's program, humans living on the moon before the end of the decade, NASA unveils its ambitious plan for a moon base. And hailed as the biggest development since the discovery of insulin, type 1 diabetes sufferers welcome the arrival of a breakthrough new drug.
2: This is the first new therapy to be approved for type 1 diabetes in over 100 years. So this is a massive step for the type 1 diabetes community.
1: But first, another cohort of women with links to the Islamic State terrorist group has arrived back in Australia. This latest group returned to Sydney and Melbourne late yesterday, more than 6 years after being taken into refugee camps in Syria. There was a scuffle at Melbourne Airport between a photographer and one of the men assisting the families at the airport. None of the women were charged upon their arrival, but security agencies say investigations are continuing. Annie Guest reports.
3: After touching down in Melbourne and Sydney, the six women and their 11 children were greeted by counter-terrorism officers. Their belongings were searched and devices downloaded. Sydney doctor Jamal Riffey helped coordinate their repatriation.
4: Those women are caring mothers, definitely joining willingly the death cult of the un-Islamic caliphate. It's a terrible decision. Some of these women, I believe they were tricked to go there. Some of them are victim of the death cult.
3: The ABC has confirmed one woman who in February was issued a temporary exclusion order on national security grounds did not travel to Australia, nor did her child. No one was arrested or charged. However, the Australian Federal Police said investigations were ongoing. Asked about community fear, Dr. Riffey told 7:30 he understands it's heightened, especially after the Bondi attack, but...
4: Australian as a whole will be safer with those children returning now rather than staying in the Middle East in a volatile situation and being under the influence of radical element. Then they have all the right to come back as adults, but they will missing proper education, they're missing proper integration.
3: It's more than 6 years since they were taken into refugee camps in Syria, including Al Roj, a notorious place for the families of killed and captured Islamic State militants. This group's arrival follows another cohort of IS-linked Australians returning from Syria earlier this month. Three were arrested soon afterwards. Zaki Haidari is from Amnesty International Australia.
5: We are a bit concerned with the level of media attention that the group are receiving, including last time.
3: Can you remind us of what their experience may have been like in the Syrian camps?
5: Very limited resources, with limited protection.
3: Here, Dr. Riffey says the group will have good support from their family and community, along with legal and security services. He's been working on the return of about 25 women and 50 children since 2019.
4: The majorities are back. Some men have returned and they're doing quite well. I reckon their terrible experience have enlightened them about the wrongfulness of their decision.
3: Professor of Global Islamic Politics, Greg Barton from Deakin University, welcomes the group's return.
6: I think it's a good thing to have these women and children back in Australia. We can control the risks in Australia. We can't control them if they remain in Syria.
1: Professor Greg Barton from Deakin University, ending Annie Guest's report. Firearms licensing is expected to be examined in today's hearing at the Royal Commission on Antisemitism and Social Cohesion that was set up in the wake of the Bondi terrorist attack. The Commission is hearing from a final two witnesses in public sessions before

0: accelerating work in the National Firearms Register and limiting licenses to Australian citizens. Sajid Agram, the deceased gunman, was not an Australian citizen. And we're also going to hear from David Hudson. He's the Deputy Commissioner, Investigations and Counter-Terrorism. And that questioning may go to how individuals are assessed for risk. In a submission to the Commission, the ASIO Director General, Mike Burgess, he gave evidence on Monday, revealed that Navid Akram, the surviving gunman, had been subject to what's known as residual risk processes as late as 2022. We know ASIO looked at him in 2019. So I imagine that would be the tenor of the questioning to that second witness.
1: And that'll cap off 2.5 days of public testimony in this particular block of hearings. You've been across them. What stood out to you?
0: I think what really stood out yesterday was how difficult it is for the Commission to pin down answers on certain key questions, including what exactly was the plan with regard to police resourcing at the Hanukkah event that was targeted. A superintendent who's the commander of the Eastern Suburbs Police Command in Sydney said that there were actually no guidelines on this because the event was classed as a community event. She said it was all down to one individual. He never communicated directly with her what exactly the plan was, but she said he understood what she wanted. And he, we heard, is not going to give evidence. But regardless, I think that we already know the Commission is saying that events like that Hanukkah event should be classed at a higher security level. And I would imagine going forward that we might see a recommendation on lower tier events having to have some kind of written guidelines around them. And certainly that communication is at the very least verbal between the person making that decision and the commander of that police command.
1: Barbara Miller there. The US and Iran are reportedly close to a deal for a 60-day ceasefire, which would include the reopening of the Strait of Hormuz. But it's unclear how those negotiations will now progress after the US resumed airstrikes, denounced by Tehran as a sign of bad faith. Bridget Fitzgerald reports.
2: Amid tense negotiations between the United States and Iran, footage shared by a Tehran-based news agency shows Iranian pilgrims in Mecca chanting anti-US and anti-Israel slogans. On Iranian state TV, a news anchor reads a statement from the foreign ministry condemning a US airstrike that was carried out on Monday, describing it as a violation of the ceasefire and a bad faith act of aggression that won't go unanswered. But despite the rhetoric, it appears Iran remains at the negotiating table. US Secretary of State Marco Rubio says the two countries may require a few more days to reach a resolution, but insists talks on a long-term peace deal are continuing. The US military says this week's strikes on southern Iran were an act of self-defense and that targets included missile launch sites and mine-laying boats. Greg Karlstrom is a longtime Middle East correspondent for The Economist.
3: I don't think it's a huge setback. I mean, the Iranians are right that it is a violation of the ceasefire, of course, but it's not the first time that the ceasefire has been violated since it took effect almost 2 months ago. We've seen Iran as well carry out drone attacks on the UAE and other countries in the Gulf over the past couple of months. So they're not happy about it. I'm sure they might try and retaliate in some way for it. But I think it is still in the best interests of both parties to sort of move past this.
2: The US and Iran have been working on extending an existing ceasefire by 60 days in a deal that would reopen the Strait of Hormuz. Dr. Eric Loeb is an associate professor of politics and international relations at Florida International University and a non-resident scholar at the Carnegie Endowment for International Peace.
4: I'm hopeful based on two factors. Number one, again, the signaling from both sides that the diplomatic track has continued and is not off the table at this point. And number two, there's a really an intensive multilateral effort, particularly among regional actors or regional states that are trying to move this forward because they do not want to resign.

0: eruption of hostilities, particularly the Arab Gulf states that have been on the front lines of this conflict.
1: But Dr. Loeb says Israel's conflict with Hezbollah in Lebanon remains a major complication. Iran says any long-term ceasefire deal with the US should extend to Israel and Hezbollah. But Israel insists its conflict with the militant group is a separate issue.
2: Bridget Fitzgerald there. You're listening to AM, where it's 8:15. To the federal government's wide-ranging tax changes that were announced in the budget. After copping blowback about the changes to capital gains tax in particular, the government is consulting with the start-up and small business sectors, but is remaining tight-lipped about what changes could look like. Evelyn Manfield reports from Parliament House.
3: The Leader of the Opposition.
4: Yeah. The budget front and centre at question time.
5: Will the Albanese government carve out the hairdressers, builders, gyms, pharmacies, vets, dentists, landscapers or childcare operators from your broken promises and higher taxes?
6: In the budget we announced $3.5 billion of support for small business. Yes. And they don't want to hear about it.
4: The opposition puts the Prime Minister under pressure as the government consults on how its budget will impact on startups and small businesses. Anne Lee is the Minister for Small Business.
7: Do you have an example of a business that will be better off under this new proposal?
8: Any business that currently is able to claim those concessions, for example, somebody who has had a business for 15 years, they want to sell it because they want to retire, may actually pay no capital gains tax under current rules and going forward.
4: Those concessions applicable to businesses that meet certain criteria, like having an annual turnover of up to $2 million, are unchanged under the new scheme. What is different is when someone sells an asset, the discount they'll get on the capital gains tax they pay will be adjusted to inflation with a 30% floor, as opposed to the current flat 50% discount. Anne Lee says about 90% of small businesses are eligible for concessions, but those that aren't.
8: It's a much fairer way of calculating a discount. It may mean that they are better off. I can't give you a specific example, I'm afraid, at the moment, without having more details of a specific business, because small businesses are diverse. They're very, very varied and they operate under very different circumstances.
4: The government is consulting with the Chamber of Commerce and Industry and the Council of Small Business. Skye Cappuccio is the Chief Executive.
9: If the CGT changes go ahead as they're currently proposed, then we really do need to modernise the current small business CGT exemptions. The current exemption of a $2 million annual turnover really needs to be increased to capture small businesses who are turning over up to $10 million a year.
4: She says around 200,000 small businesses fall in between those thresholds and it hasn't been updated in nearly 20 years. But Anne Lee is tight-lipped on if that could change.
8: We'll see what comes out of those talks. I don't want to preempt anything.
4: Pressed on whether or not the capital gains tax changes should have been limited to just housing, Commonwealth Bank Chief Executive Matt Comyn didn't go quite that far, but says...
10: There's a big difference in my mind between sort of passive asset accumulation versus productive capital or risk-taking. And this is on the latter category. This is clearly something the government are looking at closely. Yes. And I don't think we want to change the incentives towards risk and enterprise and innovation.
2: Commonwealth Bank's Matt Comyn ending that report by Evelyn Manfield. Australia's system of helping the unemployed find jobs is about to be overhauled. The job services agency, Workforce Australia, will be changed to take a more tailored approach to cater for the different levels of support that each job seeker needs. Political reporter Samantha Dick has been following developments.
11: Well, essentially, the government is redesigning its employment service program, which helps connect unemployed Australians with new jobs. So at the moment, if you're unemployed and receiving government income support, you'll be connected to Workforce Australia, which links you up with providers who will look at things like your skills and education and put you in touch with employers who might be suitable. But in practice, the government says the whole system is really not working as well as it should. Employment Services Minister Amanda Rishworth will give a speech at the National Press Club today where she'll unveil major reforms to the system. As part of that, the government is removing the one-size-fits-all model where providers have a financial incentive to prioritise helping Australians with qualifications and a strong employment history over those who might need a little bit more support. So it's in a provider's interest to put as many people into jobs as possible, so they're more likely to pour their efforts into helping people who are job-ready over others. So instead of the one-size-fits-all system, the government will be replacing that with a new three-tiered system. So, for example, Tier 1 will be a digital service, so a website or an app for people who are ready to work but just need a bit more help finding the right job. Tier 2 will be more targeted support with the help of providers for people who need help building skills and confidence to return to the job market. And Tier 3 will be more intensive support for people facing complex barriers. Perhaps they've got mental health issues, or they're in unstable housing, or they're recovering from a serious workplace injury, something like that. So basically it means that job seekers will be triaged and assisted based on their capacity to find work so that they can get the right level of support depending on their circumstances.
12: Now, the minister understands also planning to make changes to mutual obligations. Can you explain what's happening there?
11: Yeah, sure. So the government is looking at easing some of the mutual obligations requirements. When you're receiving certain welfare payments like JobSeeker, you need to prove to the government that you are actively trying to find a job on your own. Mutual obligations include activities such as attending appointments with an employment services provider, undertaking study or training courses, and applying for a set number of jobs or attending interviews. The previous coalition government under Scott Morrison was big on enforcing mutual obligations, and it sometimes led to people doing it tough, having their welfare cancelled unexpectedly or even suspended due to things like, you know, technical glitches or through no fault of their own. The system is often criticised as little more than a box-ticking exercise anyway, which can cause participants a lot of anxiety and stress rather than helping them with targeted support. So Amanda Rishworth argues that the current setup means that too many Australians who actually need help are falling through the cracks. We don't know all of the changes just yet and how this new model around mutual obligations might work, but the government says it's the biggest overhaul to the system in 30 years, which will be...
12: Delays the onset of type 1 diabetes has been approved by the medicines regulator. Teplizumab is being described by endocrinologists as the biggest breakthrough in diabetes treatment since the discovery of insulin more than a century ago. Rachel Hayder reports.
13: Jess Kovacs's parents waited until she had her Year 12 exam results before telling her she had the biomarkers for type 1 diabetes.
14: They knew me pretty well, and they knew as soon as I found out about the positive result, I'd start freaking out and thinking that I was going to be diagnosed tomorrow. So it came as a shock.
13: An estimated 25,000 Australians are often unknowingly living with early pre-symptomatic stages of type 1 diabetes, or T1D.
14: You're living in fear and a constant waiting game, I suppose, being like, when are these antibodies going to develop into something else?
13: Type 1 diabetes is an autoimmune disease which causes the body's immune system to attack the pancreas and stop it from making insulin, a hormone essential to managing sugar and energy in the body. But a new drug called teplizumab that's just been approved by the Therapeutic Goods Administration can delay the onset of T1D by an average of 2 years. And Jess Kovacs is one of the first Australian patients to receive it.
14: I cannot go on enough about the hope and gratitude it's instilled in me.
15: It works by resetting the immune system.
13: The drug works for those in stage 2 of T1D, which is often before diabetes symptoms appear. Professor John Wentworth is an endocrinologist from St Vincent's Institute of Medical Research, who was involved in clinical trials for this drug more than 5 years ago.
15: This is a change in the paradigm, and that is why it is so exciting. For a century, we have been treating diabetes as a problem of hormone deficiency. This approach with teplizumab is used much earlier in the disease when there is still insulin being made by the pancreas.
13: Teplizumab, or Tzield as it's marketed, is administered over 14 consecutive days.

0: days through an intravenous infusion, which Professor Wentworth says makes the treatment challenging to scale up.
1: It's very, very difficult for health systems to deliver that as they're currently set up. And so that's a challenge.
0: It's also expensive. In the United States, a standard 2-week course costs about $200,000. And it's not yet subsidised by the Pharmaceutical Benefits Scheme in Australia. Still, after four decades of development with funding from global non-profit organisation Breakthrough T1D, TZIELD is proven to work. Breakthrough's Australian CEO is Sydney Jovic.
2: This is a huge deal. This is the first new therapy to be approved for type 1 diabetes in over 100 years since the discovery of insulin.
0: If you have stage 2 type 1 diabetes, you can talk with your doctor about whether you might be eligible for TZIELD under a compassionate access scheme.
3: Rachel Hayter. Humans could be living on the moon within 7 years if NASA can realise its latest vision, having unveiled plans to establish a permanent base on the lunar surface. The US Space Agency says humankind's first settlement there will serve as a scientific hub for research and as a launching pad for future missions, including flights to Mars. Nick Grimm reports.
4: Four brave explorers ready to ride the most powerful rocket NASA has ever launched.
5: And lift off.
6: With a stirring promotional video to help launch the imaginations of stargazers the world over, NASA is promising the United States will be first to put a permanent human presence on the surface of the moon. Laurie Glaze heads up the space agency's Artemis program.
7: We are building humanity's first outpost beyond Earth. Through Artemis we are going, and with Moonbase, we're going to stay. And together, NASA, industry, and international partners, we are creating a future where exploration is not just an incredible moment in history, but the first foothold beyond Earth for all of humanity.
6: And make no mistake, American pride is also at stake. This week's launch by China of three astronauts on board its Shenzhou 23 rocket, another step towards its goal for a crewed moon landing by 2030. NASA determined to steal a march on their Chinese rivals.
7: With Moonbase, Artemis astronauts will stay longer, explore farther, and conduct the kinds of science that advances exploration itself, understanding how humans operate off-world, how we build infrastructure, and how we prepare for Mars.
6: Republican strategist John Thomas has told the BBC the US government's gaze might be directed at the moon for the moment, but thoughts are very much focused on more earthly matters.
8: Yes, I think everything's about China. We need to be first to claim territory. And it also helps aid U.S. companies like SpaceX and others that are trying to be first early adopters to try to claim space.
6: And there's a focus, too, on other strategic benefits of being first to establish a permanent presence on the moon.
8: The more we own outer space, the better off the U.S. might be to defend the United States and keep the rest of the world safe.
9: There's a lot of questions about potential hostile activity in space.
6: Joel Rubin is a former U.S. Deputy Assistant Secretary of State.
9: And so the rules of the road have not yet been established. Certainly, it's a race to the moon, right? We saw that back during the Cold War in the 60s, and I think we're in that zone again.
6: The development of the moon base will roll out in three phases with an ongoing human presence set to begin in 2032 as astronauts are rotated through lengthy stints on the lunar surface. NASA Administrator Jared Isaacman says that mission will open up infinite possibilities for humankind.
10: I'm often asked why we send our astronauts into such harsh and dangerous and unforgiving environment of space or the lunar surface and at such great cost. And we go for the technology we will pioneer to get there, the science and all that we will learn that will make life better here on Earth, to advance humankind on this great adventure, to inspire the next generation to do it better than we can, and to be very clear, to master the skills for where we will inevitably go next. Because the moon base is as beautiful as it is hostile.
3: NASA Administrator Jared Isaacman ending that report by Nick Grimm. Now, briefly in finance, Wall Street stocks have ended higher and oil is trading higher too. The global benchmark Brent crude is trading at $99.59 US a barrel. And that's AM for today. I'm Melissa Clark. It's 8:30.

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1: Breakfast with Caroline Perryman.
2: Good morning. Hope your Wednesday is going well. As I fill in for Scott Levi, he's due back in the chair tomorrow morning from 5:30. Coming up, renowned TV presenter and journalist Lisa Wilkinson on her historical book about the only Australian to survive the sinking of the Titanic. It's a cracker of a story, and you'll hear from her in just a moment. But of course, first, the news headlines. It's good morning again to Sarah Forster.
3: Good morning, Caroline. In ABC News, the State Emergency Service says the potential for flash flooding is the biggest concern for the Central Coast, with wet weather expected to intensify tomorrow and even further on Friday. Residents in low-lying areas have been encouraged to prepare. Sandbags are available at the Gosford SES headquarters, as well as the San Remo boat ramp and Sunshine Reserve at Chitaway Point. A performance improvement order that was imposed upon Central Coast Council following the administration period finishing 2 years ago has been lifted. The PIO involved closer monitoring by the Office of Local Government on things like budget management and prevented councillors from being able to restructure council or sack the CEO. A waste-to-energy program at the Buttonderry and Woi Woi Tips is generating enough energy to power more than 4,000 Central Coast homes every year. The program, which started back in 2010, has been ramped up in recent years, with the majority of landfill gas from the tips now captured. Two people have been released on conditional bail after being charged over a home break-in at Avoca Beach on Monday, allegedly involving the use of machetes. The men are both charged with aggravated break and enter, being armed with intent to commit an indictable offence, and participating in an activity for a criminal group. Police are searching for an elderly man missing from Chain Valley Bay. 79-year-old Kenneth Chisholm, who lives with dementia, was last seen leaving an aged care facility in Chain Valley Bay yesterday afternoon. He is believed to be driving a black 2001 Mercedes sedan with the New South Wales registration AKW28P, thought to be somewhere in the Gosford area. And Central Coast junior Ethan Strange is set to make his debut for New South Wales in State of Origin 1 against Queensland in Sydney tonight. 21-year-old Strange has been named to replace Mitchell Moses in the halves. He comes into the starting team after spending the past week training with the Blues as part of an extended squad. And of course, that was here on the Central Coast, Caroline.
2: You went along to that. It was a fabulous event. So many turned out, thousands.
3: I think it was the only day we've had in recent memory that it didn't rain too.
2: And wasn't that lucky? How great for Ethan Strange to be running onto the field.
3: It's a big call up coming in straight into the halves, replacing the very experienced Mitchell Moses. So really special moment for Ethan Strange, and his dad, of course, John, who was previously the coach of the women's Central Coast Roosters, now coaches the women's New South Wales team. So he needs to be on the Gold Coast to coach the women's Origin team tomorrow night, but he'll be in Sydney to watch Ethan make his debut tonight.
2: A busy time for that family.
3: Yes.
2: Now, Sarah, before I let you go, it is Waste Free Wednesday, so I just thought I'd mention this event, and I wonder if you've ever done this. You're looking at me, what's she going to talk about?
3: What are you asking?
2: Clothes swapping. Have you ever done that with your friends?
3: I love the idea. I've done it with my sister, but I have, in various moments in my life, thought, gee, wouldn't it be good to take all of these clothes that I am not wearing anymore and seeing if I could swap them with other people, and then, you know, finding out what they have that I might
2: have. Well, you can do that this weekend.
3: Where can I do it,
2: Caroline? Yes, I will let you know. There's a clothes swapping event happening on the Central Coast. It's this Saturday, 11 to 1. At the Gosford Regional Library, just here in Donison Street, Gosford. It's run by youth volunteers as part of Central Coast Council's initiative to sort of do things with local young people, give them leadership opportunities and, you know, ideas to better the community, I suppose, and be part of the community and get this community together. It's not the first one they've done, but this is what you need to do.
3: Okay.
2: You need to bring along 5 to 10 clean, good quality items to swap. So not the daggy old stuff that's got holes in it. if you've still got that in your wardrobe,
3: that would be,
2: I certainly do. Has to be clean. And obviously the idea is to reduce the textiles that are going into our landfill and to promote the circular fashion economy. We know there's fast fashion. I remember when the ABC was at Erin Affair, it used to worry me because I'd walk around and see $5 top.

0: $5 and think, how do they do that for $5? Throwaway items. So I suppose this is all about you're trying, and we know that, you know, places have to make money, and that's what it's about here. But what a great opportunity to go to this event at Gosford Library between 11 and 1, just take 5 to 10 clean items and you can then take away some other items.
1: It sounds fantastic, and a good time to do it too, because it's that changing of the seasons when you might be reevaluating whether you had things that you didn't wear last summer that maybe you
0: don't
1: wear
0: anymore. That's right. And I remember hearing from someone, they said, if you haven't worn something for a season, it's time to move it on. I tend to keep things that I think I might wear again, but this is a good way to then say, look, I'm going to give these clothes to someone else to love, and then I'm going to get some more clothes.
1: Get something cool back in return. Yeah, I love that.
0: Yeah, all right. Thanks, Sarah.
1: Thanks.
2: Traffic.
0: It's been pretty good on our roads this morning. Of course, we catch up with Harry Lance from the Transport Management Centre in around 10 minutes. For the all-important weather from the Bureau of Meteorology, it's Robert Abaniak. Good morning, Robert.
3: Good morning.
0: Pretty dry today.
3: We are very important, I must say.
0: No, look, it's on the way, though, isn't it, Robert?
3: It is on the way. So we're even more important than normal, I guess you could say.
0: You're very important all the time, Robert.
3: Yeah, thank you. It's good to get some validation. No, look, today will be, once this sort of low cloud sort of clears up a little, it will be sort of partly cloudy, tops of about 21, 22 degrees. There might be a shower or two today, but look, for the most part, it'll be dry. So that's obviously a welcome relief after yesterday. But then in the afternoon, you might see some more showers, sort of starting from the late afternoon and then through into tomorrow. And then tomorrow is like a really decent rain day, and Friday as well. So the sort of amounts we're talking about tomorrow are about 20 to 40 millimetres, and Friday about 20 to 70 millimetres. So that's a lot of rain. Over 10 centimetres of rain possible over the 2 days. So that's pretty rainy. Look, not out of the question, you could get a few thunderstorms in there as well. And if you get a thunderstorm, then obviously that will make the rain come down a lot faster. So, I mean, it's not out of the question you could get a street or two with some flash flooding. So obviously if there are thunderstorms that look serious, we'll put out a warning for that. But for the most part, it will just be steady rain and just lots of it. And then Saturday, that rain will move off and it'll be mostly sunny. It'll be quite humid Saturday, obviously, because of all the rain that came down. But still, it'll be nice sunny weather on the weekend, tops of about 20, so fairly cool and sunny on the weekend.
0: That is good news, actually, that the weekend's going to be hopefully drying things out, because as we know, we do need the rain, but we've had enough now, so time for it to go. Time for the sun to come out and dry things up, because the mould kicks in, Robert.
3: The what kicks in, sorry?
0: Oh, with these humid conditions, things get mouldy and damp, and you can't dry everything.
3: I mean, 2022 was a disaster. Like, do you remember that year?
0: Oh,
3: everyone
0: look,
3: bought
0: yes.
3: dehumidifiers and...
0: Yep. But, you know, it's just what we have to cope with, isn't it? But it's really lovely to know we've had, look, a couple of heavy days run, hopefully not as much as you're forecasting, because, as you say, the SES is warning of flash flooding as well, and they're already getting the sandbags ready that you can pick up at various depots, as we just heard there in our news with Sarah. But hopefully the weekend's looking pretty good. Robert, we'll catch you or someone from the Bureau tomorrow morning at the same time. Thanks for your time.
3: Yep, see you tomorrow.
0: Robert Abaniak from the Bureau of Meteorology. We also have, of course, a hazardous surf warning as well. Well, in a moment, Lisa Wilkinson joining us to talk about this amazing story she's discovered from the Titanic disaster, the only Australian to survive, and it's a cracking yarn. Here's Prince Raspberry Beret at 20 to 9. Great to have you along this morning.

0: traffic.
1: With the latest on the roads, Harry Lance again from the Transport Management Centre. Good morning again, Harry. What can you tell us?
2: Good morning, Caroline. Nothing out of the ordinary for this peak hour. Some delays about, but again, what we normally sort of expect this time of the morning, slow at Erina on the Kemmerer along the Central Coast Highway to the Carlton Road roundabout there. Pacific Highway and patches heading south towards Gosford and Terrigal Drive. West heading away from Terrigal. There's some busy school runs around as well. Empire Bay Drive at Bensville to the Christian School. I can see traffic slowing down there. York Street at East Gosford to the public school there. And Brisbane Water Drive along Point Clare with the school there, and also the train station normally gets quite busy, I can see there as well. So some patches about, but largely looking pretty good. The M1 in particular, pretty good run in both directions there. The trains running to Time Central Coast and Newcastle Line, been a pretty good morning on the rails there. The ferries, of course, are looking good, just that diversion there where they're diverting to Patonga as usual due to the dredging in the channel. Of course, you can check the latest using a transport app or transportnsw.info. And for the latest on the roads, you can visit livetraffic.com.
1: Thanks, Harry. We'll catch you again tomorrow. Have a great day.
2: You too. Thanks, Caroline.
1: Harry Lance there from the Transport Management Centre at 16 to 9. Now, our next guest has an amazing story. Who would have thought that all these years on from the 1912 Titanic disaster, there could be more stories to discover? But Lisa Wilkinson has been doing some serious digging, releasing a book about the only Australian survivor. It's called The Titanic Story of Evelyn, researched and written by Lisa, who's, of course, a renowned Australian TV presenter and journalist. And she's one of the authors headlining the Words on the Waves Writers Festival here on the Central Coast. As you'd know, she's been dealing with a very high-profile defamation case over an interview with Brittany Higgins, ultimately dismissed by the High Court. She's also married to Peter Fitzsimons, who we claim is ours. He's written a book about growing up at Pete's Ridge and has also written many historical novels. I recently spoke with Lisa and began by asking how good a distraction writing Evelyn's story has been from all the dramas in her personal life.
3: Well, it gave me something to work on that is a magnificent story, an untold story. And it gave me the opportunity to champion an extraordinary woman who was also incredibly humble. So a woman that I am convinced never would have championed herself, which is why this story has remained untold for 114 years.
1: Like so many women in our history and still today, Lisa, it's really interesting how it came about. Just share that story.
3: Well, my husband was actually working on one of his upcoming books, and he happened to be looking at a photograph of the Titanic. And when he pointed it out to me, I said, have you ever checked to see if there are any Australians on the Titanic? Because there could be an amazing book in it for you. And he said, great idea, but, you know, we've never heard of any Australians on the Titanic, so surely there weren't any. Anyway, I looked it up and discovered that there were in fact six, and yet only one of them survived, the only female amongst that group of six, Evelyn Marsden, who turned out to be this kick-ass woman from South Australia. She was 28 years of age when it all happened, the night of the sinking. And as I looked into her life, I realised that as a young woman growing up in South Australia, she was growing up in a place that was only the second place on the planet where women got the right to vote back in 1894. So she grew up watching her mother and her two older sisters have the right to vote. And I think that got into her bones, because everything Evelyn did as a teenager indicated this extraordinary spirit that was not the kind of spirit that young women had at that time, because women's lives were somewhat suppressed. She was a champion horsewoman, but she didn't want to ride side saddle like women were meant to ride. She wanted to ride astride like her older brother Tommy. And she decided she wanted to learn Morse code to help out her dad, the local station master. so that she could take messages when he wasn't on duty. She also loved to row, and she would go down to the Murray River at Murray Bridge and go rowing with local rowers, but she didn't want to row like everybody else, which was to head out in the rowboat, go with the current, and when the tidal flow turned, they would then gently row back to shore. Evelyn always wanted to challenge herself, and so Evelyn would always row against the tide. And when I started putting all of these details together, I rang Pete and I said, make no mistake, this is your next book. And so my husband got me to work and he said, put together an email for me and I'll send it to my publisher. A half an hour later, Vanessa, his publisher, called me and said, Lisa, everyone's talking about this amazing idea that you've had, but we don't think this is going to be Pete's next book. And I'll clean up what I said next, but it essentially boiled down to, are you kidding me? This is the most extraordinary story that's never been told. And she said, oh, no, you misunderstand. We don't think it's a Pete book. We think it's a Lisa book. And I said, I really appreciate your support, Vanessa, but I am heading towards this awful court case. I'm spending way too much time with lawyers, but I have to because I have to win this court case. And she said, look, Lisa, I think you can do it. And I'm just going to leave that idea with you for a couple of days and I'll get back. But Vanessa didn't wait a couple of days. She waited exactly 3 hours because 3 hours later, news of the Ocean Gate submersible going missing in the North Atlantic looking for the Titanic broke. And so she called me and said, have you heard the news? And I said, yes, Vanessa, I have. And she said, well, what do you think? And I said, I think Evelyn...

0: Jackson and I are about to go on a journey.
1: And what a journey you've been on. She is a kick-ass woman, isn't she? How did she end up on the Titanic?
0: Well, that talent that she had, being able to read Morse code, meant that she was sitting in the station master's office as a teenager when she took down a Morse code message that completely changed her life. And I won't do any spoilers, but I'm convinced that that was the reason that she decided she wanted to become a nurse. She wanted to save lives and serve others. And so she went down to Adelaide and trained as a nurse. And it's while she was nursing at Adelaide Hospital that a rather rich female patient needed a nurse companion to accompany her to London. And Evelyn had always dreamt of elsewhere. And so she accepted the role, accompanied the woman to London, and when she got there, she realised how extraordinary both sea travel and working on these new superliner cruise ships and elsewhere was. And so she decided to sign up as a nurse stewardess traveling the world on these cruise ships. And it was while she was doing that work and, you know, seeing the world, which she absolutely loved, she met a handsome ship's doctor and they started working together. They fell in love, they became engaged, and then both of them, whilst working together, decided that they were going to apply to work on the Titanic. Him as one of the two ship's doctors on the Titanic, and Evelyn as a nurse stewardess in first class. They were both told, to their enormous joy, that they had got the gig, but with just a couple of days to go, William was told, "You're travelling on the Macedonia instead," which is travelling to Sydney. And so Evelyn sailed alone.
1: ABC Central Coast with us is Lisa Wilkinson, of course, TV presenter and journalist. What a twist of fate. He could have been on that ship with her, but survived, obviously, because he was on a different ship.
0: Yeah, both the ship's doctors on the Titanic on that fateful night did not survive. So we know for a fact that William would not have survived. And I do also think, had William and Evelyn both been on that journey, I don't believe Evelyn would have survived either because, you know, it was women and children first was the rule on the night. And there were a number of couples who refused to separate, and I believe that Evelyn and William would have decided to go down together. Instead, again, this talent for Morse code that Evelyn had meant that at a time just after they hit the iceberg, both the crew and the passengers were told, "Don't worry, don't forget, this is an unsinkable ship. And there's a ship in the not too far distance that we believe it's on its way to rescue us. So, you know, no panic." And so half of the lifeboats left half empty in those early stages because there was no panic. But Evelyn had read the Morse code messages that were going out saying quite clearly that this ship was sinking and had maybe an hour to an hour and a half to stay afloat. And so Evelyn was tirelessly working to get women and children's life belts secured and safely getting them into the lifeboats with speed.
1: It's just extraordinary, isn't it? And her rowing skills came into good use as well, didn't they?
0: Well, Evelyn had decided that she was not going to get a spot in one of the lifeboats because for a ship that had a capacity for 3,000 passengers, due to the decisions of the owner of the White Star Line, which owned the Titanic, J. Bruce Ismay, he didn't like the look of too many lifeboats up on the life deck. And so the Titanic sailed with only enough lifeboat positions for 1,176 people. So Evelyn knew that she could not, in all good conscience, take a spot. But with only a couple of lifeboats left, she was standing at lifeboat 16, tirelessly helping women and children calmly get in and secure a spot on that lifeboat when a gentleman walked up to her. He'd been watching her closely and ordered her into the lifeboat. And she said, "Thank you. I'm crew.

0: just want to make sure I can get as many in as possible. And he was quite firm and said to her, "My name is J. Bruce Ismay. I own this ship. I am ordering you into that lifeboat." And I'm convinced that the only way that Evelyn could have made peace with taking one of those spots is she would have looked at those oars and known that she could row to get away from this sinking ship, which was about to suck everything in the surrounding area down with it. She knew that by rowing with her skills, she could get away faster than anyone. And sure enough, that is exactly what she did. And so she was far enough away to be able to sit there in the lifeboat and shortly afterwards watch the Titanic go down to the strains of the band led by Wallace Hartley playing the song "Nearer My God to Thee."
1: Oh, it's just so moving. We're talking with Lisa Wilkinson. She's just released a new book, The Titanic Story of Evelyn. Evelyn Marsden is her name, from South Australia. They ended up, her and William, they did get married and move to Bondi, didn't they?
0: They did. It's an extraordinary love story that really sits at the heart of this entire book. And they lived a beautiful life together. They unfortunately were not lucky enough to have children, which they did want. And so they became very close to Evelyn's nieces and nephews. And this was one of the really crucial aspects of me being able to tell Evelyn's story, because she only ever gave two interviews. She was such a humble woman. And the fact that she was able to reunite with William meant that she led the rest of her life in gratitude. And so, as I said, never really lived off the fact that she was the only Australian-born survivor of the Titanic. But because she was so close to her nieces and nephews, she had one favourite, and that was Mavis. And Mavis used to come and stay with William and Evelyn at their home at 85 Curlewis Street, Bondi, which still stands to this day. And it is Mavis's daughter, Petrea, who I managed to make contact with, who gave me so much information, letters that have never been seen by anyone else that are in her possession, crucial documents, and all of the family folklore passed down by her mother, Mavis, that meant that I could write this book with never before seen documents and knowledge that I never would have been able to access had I not made contact with Petrea, who was so generous in the way she trusted me with her great aunt's story.
1: There's Lisa Wilkinson talking about her book, The Titanic Story of Evelyn, the incredible true story of the only Australian survivor of the disaster. Lisa is speaking at the upcoming Words on the Waves Writers Festival on the Central Coast. It kicks off tonight. Interestingly, she'll be on a literary cruise from Patonga next Monday. I'm not sure if there are still tickets. Just head to Words on the Waves Central Coast Writers Festival for more information. Just checking the roads for you at Cowan on the M1 Pacific Motorway near the Jerusalem Bay Trail. There's a car breakdown with one of three southbound lanes closed there, so beware of that one. Also, we've got showers increasing today, most likely later this afternoon and evening. Also, the chance of a thunderstorm late this afternoon and evening. Light winds. We do have a hazardous surf warning. And then, of course, as we've been mentioning all morning, rain is heading our way. Rain tomorrow, a top of 22, could be up to 45 millimetres. Rain again Friday, 20 to 60 millimetres forecast, but it should start drying out over the weekend, which is great news. Currently at Gosford, 17 degrees, Mangrove Mountain sitting on 16 degrees, and Nora Head, 17 degrees. It's news time, 9 o'clock, and then, of course, mornings takes over. We're back from 5:30 tomorrow morning. Hope you have a great day.
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3: It's 9 o'clock. Good morning. Tony Matthews with ABC News. More than a million Australians could soon face a very different job search system with the federal government launching sweeping reforms to employment services. National Work reporter Bronwyn Herbert has more.
7: The Employment Minister Amanda Rishworth says the current Workforce Australia model is failing job seekers, often placing people in wrong jobs with poor outcomes. A new approach will split support into three tailored streams, as well as a triage system to identify barriers earlier and match people to the right help from day one. The overhaul will also change incentive payments to third-party providers and introduce changes to mutual obligations that the minister says will be effective, fair and proportionate. The revamp will cost $312 million and the design detail will be worked through in coming months.
3: Westpac has been fined $26 million for grossly negligent conduct in the way it treated customers facing financial hardship. The federal court has found the banking giant failed to respond to over 200 online hardship requests within the deadline required by law over a six-year period from 2017 to 2023. The corporate watchdog ASIC alleged some customers waited for weeks beyond the legal deadline for a response and that Westpac did not give a response to some customers at all. The bank admitted it breached the law but had argued that a $10 million fine would be appropriate. The state government says it will spend $130 million to create an additional 200 crisis beds for people facing homelessness. It's calling for applications from community organisations that can deliver the beds, as well as refurbishing existing housing and fast-tracking current projects. Minister for Housing, Rose Jackson, says crisis accommodation offers people a place to stay for 3 to 6 months while they find more permanent housing.
8: For some people, moving straight into another permanent home isn't going to work for them. We need to wrap services around them, and crisis accommodation is where we do that. It's supported accommodation, so it gives that roof over the head, but also those support services.

0: Deputy New South Wales Police Commissioner David Hudson will front the Royal Commission on Anti-Semitism and Social Cohesion as public hearings continue. Deputy Commissioner Hudson, who heads the force's investigations and counter-terrorism operations, is among two scheduled witnesses today. Assistant New South Wales Police Commissioner Kirsty Hayward, who heads the Police Prosecutions and Licensing Enforcement Command, will also give evidence. It's expected the inquiry will turn its focus to firearms licensing processes before moving into closed hearings for the remainder of the week. Media tip-offs about the arrest of former soldier Ben Robert Smith have been referred by police and war crimes investigators to the National Anti-Corruption Commission. Some news crews were present at Sydney Airport when Ben Robert Smith was arrested on war crimes charges in early April. Officials from the Office of the Special Investigator, which is investigating alleged war crimes, were asked at a Senate estimates hearing how the media learned of the arrest plans. Director General Chris Moraitis says he was alarmed the details had been leaked ahead of the arrest.
1: The AFP and I have written to the NAC about this, asking them to consider and to provide information about that we're aware of, and to ascertain that we believe there's an unauthorised disclosure.
0: Extra services will be running on Sydney's transport network tonight for fans going to Game 1 of the State of Origin series. From around 5 o'clock, direct services between Central Station and Sydney Olympic Park are scheduled every 6 minutes. Public transport will be free for anyone who shows their ticket to staff. Howard Collins from Transport for New South Wales says special event buses will also be running for those travelling from other areas.
2: The great thing about our major event bus is carries about 10,000 people on the network and goes to those places where there isn't a direct or indirect rail service. But also we're catering for the west as well. As we know, numbers are building there.
0: To the weather, widespread rain across the northeast quarter and northern inland with isolated showers elsewhere and thunderstorms across the north and west. Sydney's weather, the high chance of showers later in the day and a possible thunderstorm, a top of 22 on the coast and 23 in the west. It's 9:05.
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6: Those in the House, Mark Latham, the Greens and the opposition, have decided that they know better and that they will now exclude me from the House for 14 days, which is unprecedented. Being excluded from the House is a very big deal. It actually means that the government is down one vote.
7: That's Penny Sharp there speaking to us on 702 Mornings in the last half hour or so. There is all-out war today between the men's government and the Parliament of New South Wales, the Upper House specifically. It's resulted in the leader of the government in the Upper House, Penny Sharp, being thrown out for a record 2 weeks. G'day, it's Hamish here. It is Wednesday the 27th of May, a bit of a foggy morning across Sydney and the Central Coast. Hope you can see where you're going, wherever you are. You might well be asking what on earth is going on in state parliament. By this time last year, 86 laws had passed through the Upper House. This year, just 11. So this does impact you in all sorts of ways. We'll get some of your reaction in just a moment. Also coming up, what's lighting up the locals who live in the rocks? Well, it turns out fairy lights. Janine Perrott is going to be reporting on that story for you just after 9:30. Plus, El Fresh the Lion will be here with something for you to watch, listen and learn in Sydney this week. Before we do anything else...
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3: Traffic.
7: Alf Perenihi is here with the traffic. Good morning, Alf.
8: Hamish, good morning. On the

0: Way just near Jerusalem Bay Track, a car's broken down southbound in the left-hand lane. Lights are still blacked out at North Sydney Mount Street, at Walker Street and Moore Park, South Dulling Street. A breakdown on the approach to Dacey Avenue, southbound in the left-hand lane as well. Buses continue to replace trains between Lithgow and Mount Victoria on the Blue Mountains line due to major weekday track work. Always best to plan before you travel at Transport, nsw.info or livetraffic.com for the road.
1: You see, I heard you talking about the Warriors earlier on breakfast. When it comes to State of Origin, where do you land out?
0: It has to be Maroons, yeah.
1: Okay. Is this because of the connection between the Kiwis and the Gold Coast? Is that why?
0: No, it isn't. No, back in the 70s, well, when Origin first initiated, the family split themselves up into sides. So half of us went New South Wales, and we've kept that since the late 70s.
1: Okay.
0: Today. So I'm on the Queensland side.
1: Oh, obviously, you're the lesser half of the family.
0: Better.
1: Thanks, Al.
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1: Do you have State of Origin complications in your family? It is game one tonight in the rugby league. Mate against mate, state against state, all the usual stuff. Are you heading to the sold-out game at Stadium Australia, Sydney Olympic Stadium, as some might call it? Maybe you're just watching at home or at the pub, 1300 222 702. How do you resolve those dividing lines, like Alf's family? Do you just divide the family up? You're blue, you're maroon. ABC reporter and Blues fan Julia Andre is in the middle of the stadium at the moment. A very good morning to you. Is this a sort of grass report, is it, Julia? Good morning.
6: Oh, hi, Hamish. It is. You know, I've just been watching that grass. I've been keeping an eye on the man mowing it and making sure he's doing a really good job this morning. but talking about choosing sides, I have been living in Queensland for the last 5 years, and it is just so painful at this time of year to deal with Queenslanders because they're so passionate about State of Origin. It's a different type of passion. I've never seen any kind of fans or supporters like that. So it's really nice to be back on home turf, be here at Stadium Australia. And yes, I'm decked out in Blues gear today, but I'm refraining from the wig. I will not be putting that wig on.
1: Yes, I have seen you on the TV news. I can confirm no wig. Obviously, looking like a bit of a wet night. What's the expectation? What's the forecast?
6: Yeah, it's looking a little bit drizzly at the moment. Unfortunately, the stadium doesn't have a roof here, so I guess that can really change things up. Origin as well is one of those games that the Blues are being tipped at the moment by the bookies that they will win, but it's so hard to know until you get onto the team. There's a couple of really great debuts, so yeah, we'll have to wait and see. It was really foggy this morning as well, so yeah, we'll see how the weather pans out and how that'll affect

0: coming on. Obviously, Ethan Strange will make his Origin debut for the Blues after Mitchell Moses was ruled out with a minor hamstring injury.
1: Yeah, it doesn't change a great deal. You know, I think we've trained well this week. Rep football is you're working with the best of the best. Yeah, you lose a player, you get a good player to replace them. And I know that might sound ruthless, but, you know, if we're ever relying on one player, then we're not a good team.
0: So I assume that means we're fine. We're safe. We'll just win this thing.
2: Oh, yes. And Hamish, I'm an extremely impartial journalist at all times of the year, besides today. Today, I'm declaring myself not impartial because they're gonna crush it.
0: Julia, thank you very much. Enjoy your morning at the stadium.
2: Thank you. Bye.
0: That's ABC TV reporter Julia Andre there.
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0: Jane has texted me. Hamish, it is okay not to like rugby league and Origin. I'm sorry. Yeah, totally fine. Each to their own, Jane. No obligation. 1-300-222-702 is the number. Paul's here from Croydon, just on the destruction of this Indigenous rock site in the state's central west. What do you make of it all?
6: Morning, Hamish. I'm just so disappointed that we seem to have learnt nothing from the Juukan Gorge incident all those years ago. I cannot believe we're going through this again. The company has effectively admitted liability. There's no suggestion there's any other explanation. Their contract should be torn up immediately, and clauses to this effect should be included

0: this is what should happen. We live in a country which has become a consequence-free zone, and if this is another example, if this company is not held to account.
1: What about things like due process, Paul? I hate to be a curmudgeon about it, but obviously the company's conducting an investigation. There's planning and environment investigations ongoing. Do you need to let those things take their course before you make decisions like this?
0: Let those things happen by all means, because that can determine the level of responsibility within the company at which it happened. But as to the facts, there can be no doubt. And the other thing that this does, of course, is to take away the social license of the renewables rollout at a time when it's under assault from all sorts of forces, including the One Nation people. It doesn't need this at all, and this is just so bad on so many levels.
1: Does it though encourage us to look at what the renewable rollout actually means to the physical environment? Because I come from a regional area, and I've certainly encountered.

0: the poles and wires that are going along with this. And I suppose, you know, in the city there tends to be a view, well, you just got to cop it. But for people living in those communities, it does feel like a very big thing.
1: Yeah, look, that's undoubtedly fair. And there's no doubt in the world that we could be doing it better in terms of engaging with local communities, sort of bringing people on board.
0: Mm. I mean, I've heard terrible accounts of what's going on with the stakeholder engagement, for example, in New England, locals, you know, being invited to express a view, take part in the process, and then just being ignored.
1: Yeah, as I say, very hard to excuse or support that degree of lack of consultation, but equally, there are also elements which are sort of stirring it up and using it for political purposes as well. I think we could probably both acknowledge that.
0: Yeah, Paul, thank you very much for your thoughtful call this morning. Have a great day.
1: Thanks, Hamish. You too, mate. Bye.
0: 1300 222 702 is the number. Noel's here from East Ryde. Just on the, should we call it shenanigans in the upper house of state parliament? Good morning, Noel.

0: in a new MP in relation to some allegations made against Jamie Clements, who became the head of the State Labor Party. Of course, this never went to court, and you know, the rest is history, as they say. But those are the documents that the opposition, Mark Latham, the Greens, are wanting to get their hands on. And as you heard from Penny Sharp this morning, the advice from the Crown Solicitor is that they should be obtained through a different process. I know it gets pretty complicated and pretty messy, but that's it. That is what the story is. Let me know what you think. 1300 222 702.
1: This is 702 ABC Sydney.
2: Mornings with Hamish McDonald.
0: Well, there's plenty to talk about in

0: I would never have taken my children into or had children when I was in such a circumstance. We've got to remember these ISIS brides aren't fluffy brides. They took part in an organisation that is a listed terrorist organisation, people that hate our country. So I don't have as much compassion for these women. And I do feel that Western Sydney is often chosen as the dumping ground, and people don't like it. And there is so much secrecy from the government around these particular ISIS brides and how they've been let back in the country, how they got here, and that concerns people. So be more transparent, government. Tell us, Tony Burke, what's going on, and reassure the Australian people that they are safe and secure.
1: Can I just push you a little bit, though, on the women? Because some of them were underage. Some of them say they were tricked. As you know, it's certainly not the ideology of ISIS that women have much say in what they do or where they go or the decisions they make. Should a little bit more open-mindedness be offered to some of these women, not all necessarily, who may have found themselves in situations they didn't grasp fully?
0: Well, this comes back to, and this is, it can be a very deep conversation that I'm sure we could have over a very extended period, but it also comes back to the ideology and the personal situation that these, many of these women, and I'm not, as I said, as you just said, actually, perhaps not all found themselves in. They got on that plane. Mm. They went over there. They were with men that wanted to do harm to our country. We can't just go, okay, yeah, but they're women, so let's not, you know, scrutinise their decisions.
1: I just wonder about, and, you know, I've looked at de-radicalisation programs all over the world, some successful, some unsuccessful. I know you're saying transparency is necessary, but at the same time, you're not wanting to necessarily inflame this. I wonder how much additional scrutiny and, you know, public airing of these women's location and circumstances, for example, wonder how much that would actually do to the successful reintegration, particularly of these children. You know, Jamal Riffey, obviously the Sydney doctor who's been a big part of this puzzle, says, you know, the best thing for all of our safety is that these young people are here in schools, monitored, integrated, educated within the Australian system. Isn't the best case scenario that they do that quietly and maybe without the fanfare of media attention?
0: Well, I think they gave that right away of not of the fanfare of the media attention when they made those decisions. You can't just expect Australians to sit back and go, okay, yeah, that's fine, and that this is going to go okay, that they will be reintegrated into our culture, into our value system, because we don't know that that's going to occur. So the government does have an obligation above every other obligation that they have is to protect their citizens. And our citizens right

0: government. What is it that most concerns you, given that the government says they do need to rein in spending, and as far as I'm aware, you agree with that component of it?
1: Yeah, the government has sort of put all of its eggs into the NDIS to get savings and to pay for things in the budget. So the budget, the government's, this budget is very much related to the Albanese and my opposite, the health minister, getting this through. But it doesn't mean that it's just going to be a tick and flick for us. There's a big question. They're coming at me thick and fast. I'm sure in your opening you said you have a lot of listeners that are on the NDIS. Thousands of people are concerned and they've got a high degree of anxiety. So for me, yes, the spending does need to be reined in. It is out of control, $50 billion a year. I think there is sentiment in the Australian public that this thing needs to be sorted out, but not to the detriment of the people

0: I'm used to the fight is because the state is always a fight, but I'm passionate about fighting for my community. And regardless of whether it's One Nation, whether it's Labor or whoever else wants to come along, I'm up for it. Bring it on. It's fine. Like, that doesn't change the way that I will approach the way that I am with my community and the passion I have to represent them in the Australian Parliament.
1: Melissa McIntosh, always good to chat. Have a good day.
0: Thank you.
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1: News headlines coming up in a few minutes from now. After that, Janine Parrott will be here looking at the stoush over the fairy lights in the rocks. A local's going to be able to save them. Someone wants to get rid of them because of the visual chaos. That's the term. 1300 222 702 is the number. Rob's here from Mossman. You were listening into that conversation with Melissa McIntosh. What did you want to add?
4: Yeah. Hi there, Hamish. Look, the minister has really upset me, to be honest. I think she's missed a couple of key points. And look, the first of which is these people we're talking about, the women and children from Syria, are human beings. And secondly, they are Australian citizens and they have to come back. If they want to come back, they must come back and we have to deal with whatever the fallout is. If New Zealand decided to send back arguably the biggest monster in Australian history, Brendan Tarrant, we've got to take him back. And that's it. It's simple as that. And these women haven't been accused of murdering anybody, of hurting anybody. They absolutely did the wrong thing. There's no question about that. And possibly another take on this, a spin on this, is these people, these women, can actually help us to de-radicalise other people that are possibly thinking about doing something similar. We just can't just close the door to whoever we wish. You know, they're Australian. Simple.
1: I should just probably, to be fair, make the point that some of them have not been charged. Some may be charged. We don't know what those charges would be. So I don't know that we can be quite as categorical as you are being about what they did or didn't do. Well, they're obviously entitled to the presumption of innocence, but we should just obviously create that space if indeed there is a court process to unfold. What do you think, though, about Melissa McIntosh's argument about transparency, that the government could or should be clearer about the arrangements, about what public funds have been used? Do you think that side of this might make the community more comfortable with whatever the outcome is?
4: I don't. What transparency are we talking about? Look, that I accept that they're here now. The social services will have to spend some resources to resettling them, and that will be at a cost. And I'm okay with that. what do we expect? Really, just drop them at the airport and it's business as usual? No. But I don't need to know where they are and where the kids, at what school they're going to. Let them get on with their lives. I'm sure, I'm convinced that all of them are happy to be back here, and we have to bring them back into the fold. That's the decent thing to do. That's the right thing to do.
1: Appreciate your call this morning, Rob. Thanks very much for getting in touch.
4: Thanks, Hamish.
1: Anne's here from Woi Woi, just on the NDIS that's being debated in Parliament. Good morning to you, Anne.
5: Hi, thanks for taking my call. I just wanted to make a comment from an observation from direct our lived experience in New South Wales. It's a little disingenuous about Melissa's comments. So our direct experience was that the NDIS had a very clear defined target group who it was to support. And after it was rolled out in New South Wales under the previous Liberal government over quite a few years, it quietly, without consultation or agreement with NDIS and the disability community, shut down and rolled back its disability support services, including to children. And as a direct result of that, it drove all the people who NDIS was never funded and planned for to the NDIS.
1: And can I just be clear about what you're referring to there? You're referring to state services that were provided to children, and then this is sort of but then ending up on the Commonwealth NDIS program.
5: That's right. And people at very low levels of disability that the NDIS was never designed, publicly planned and funded for. And so then That happened and mushroomed.

0: apportioned out across the state. And so it forced all of these people it was never designed for onto the NDIS. So the NDIS actually stepped in when it was never meant to be. And then under the federal previous Liberal government, they never controlled that. They never stepped up and allowed that to expand and happen. And then they complain about the NDIS cost too much.
1: Mm.
0: So it's a little disingenuous about the actual facts of what happened under the previous governments at the state level, rolling up into the federal level. Mm.
1: And really appreciate your contribution this morning. 1-300-222-702 is the number. Coming up in just a moment, Janine Perrott will be here with the Perrott Point. We're going to explore what's going on with the fairy lights in the rocks. First, though, the news headlines. At 9:30, Tony Matthews is here. Good morning, Tony.
2: Hello, Hamish. The federal government has announced major reforms to Australia's primary employment service with the aim of helping more people into jobs. The government says the current one-size-fits-all system underpinning Workforce Australia will be replaced with a new model that provides different supports to people based on whether they're ready to find a job, need to build skills, or are facing complex barriers. Employment Minister Amanda Rishworth will unveil the changes in a speech at the National Press Club today. Inflation figures for the month of April will be released this morning, with economists generally predicting headline inflation will have eased to 4.4%. This would be a minor slowdown compared to the March result of 4.6% and much higher than the Reserve Bank's target of between 2 to 3%. Fuel retailers in New South Wales will face tougher penalties if they fail to report their prices in the state government's Fuel Check app. The app gives motorists real-time data on fuel prices and availability across the state. And new legislation passed through Parliament last night, which now requires all service stations to participate. And internet access has started to be restored in Iran after being cut off almost 3 months ago in what's been the longest-running national internet shutdown ever recorded worldwide. The Iranian government cut internet access following the launch of US and Israeli attacks in late February. Sydney's weather, showers increasing, more likely later in the day, and a possible thunderstorm. Light winds with a top of 22 degrees on the coast and 23 in the west. And there's a warning for dangerous surf conditions. Rain and the chance of a thunderstorm tomorrow and Friday. Temperatures of 22 both days. The slight chance of a shower Saturday and 21. Mostly sunny on Sunday, 20 degrees. Sunny on Monday and 19. And then a shower or two back for Tuesday, Hamish, with a top of 20.
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1: Okay. I mean, obviously, very tragic reasons for it. 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
1: Yeah. Tony, thank you very much. We'll talk to you again soon.
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1: Elfresh is coming up this half hour with Watch, Listen and Learn. And in a moment, the Perrott Point with Janine Perrott. We're going to look at the situation with the fairy lights in the rocks. Janet's here, though, from the Northern Beaches. You've been listening in this morning. Good morning, Janet.
5: Oh, good morning, Hamish.
1: What's on your mind?
5: Oh, I'm sorry. I just had a bit of a meltdown. I just feel everything and everyone is just whining about everything all the time. And, you know, paying taxes, you know, no one starts up a startup with the idea of selling it, or perhaps they think Jeff Bezos is going to come in and make them a gazillionaire. Most people start businesses to build them and to make a living out of them. And everyone just doesn't want to pay tax. Everyone's complaining about the NDIS, which I know has problems, but at least we have an NDIS here. We're living in a country that is really, really good to all of us. We aren't getting bombed every night like Ukraine. We don't have our children starving to death or dying of horrible preventable diseases. I just think everyone's got to stop whinging.
1: Do you think in part it's because we do have a good place, we do have an amazing country, and people feel quite passionate about protecting those good things? Is there another side to that same coin that you're describing?
5: That could be the case, but it's all about me, isn't it? Everyone has their own particular grievance. And I think this is where, you know, the rise of things like One Nation are coming from, because everyone feels everyone else is doing better than they are. I just wish people would be more positive about how good our life is here.
1: How do we get to that point? How do we get, you know, maybe it was like that in the past, I don't know. But how do you get a better, more positive sense of the common good, the shared space?
5: I don't know. Maybe we could see how bad things... Well, we do see on our TVs, well, not so much now, but all the time we used to see, you know, bombs falling on Ukraine, people being killed, and how bad things are in Gaza, and how bad... in other places, the medical system is, and that includes places like the US. I don't know. I
1: wonder, you know, you sound like a positive person yourself, and you're identifying the great things about where we live. What makes a difference on a day-to-day basis? You know, when you're walking down the street, is it just the saying hello to the person you walk past? Are there little things you think of?
5: I think just walking down the street is a good thing. But, yeah, we could all be nicer to our neighbours. You're right. It's really, really difficult. And I have lived a very fortunate life. But I just listening to the radio, and everyone has something that they want to complain about. And I just wish we could be more recognizant of how good we do have things. Mm. I mean, everyone complains about the NDIS. At least we have an NDIS. You know what I mean?
1: What makes you happy this morning? What's something that's giving you a bit of joy today, Janet?
5: It's not raining.
1: The fog will lift.
5: Yes, hopefully.
1: thanks very much for your call, Janet. Have a great afternoon.
5: Thank you for listening to me. Bye.
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4: The Parrot Point.
1: Janine Parrott is here with the Parrot Point for another week. A very good morning to you, Janine.
6: Good morning to you, Hamish. And it is a good morning, and I'm with Janet. Stop whinging. We should be happy and lucky. And yes, people just hate tax.
1: A few people on the text line saying, yeah, we've become a nation of whingers. Do you reckon that's true?
6: I do a bit, and I think obviously it's generated a lot. There's a lot of negative media and polarising politically. But I find it ironic that the people screaming about increased taxes are the same ones often whinging about cuts to NDIS or cuts to spending somewhere. In a simple world, you know, you have to pay taxes to enjoy the benefits of it. And the alternative, as we can see in the US, is not good. So I have a passion. As I keep saying to you, the usual...
1: You have a passion for paying taxes? Is that what you're about to say?
6: You know, I have to say this, and this is going to send a lot of people angry. I once told my accountant he'd been too good at didn't seem enough tax to pay. He was shocked. He said it was a first. It was many years ago.
1: You must have been earning a lot, Janine.
6: I wasn't. That's the thing. You thought he'd never had a PAYG person say it.
1: I do want to get to the fairy lights in the rocks and various other things, but do you think, though, you know, like there's a lot of countries in the world where you can't have a big whinge publicly. You can't have a go at the government. You can't say your piece in public. Now, maybe we might go overboard from time to time.
6: But the alternative's worse.
1: Yeah, I guess that's what I sort of wonder. Like, should we cherish the fact that we can have a whinge?
6: Exactly, and that we have a free press that can run things. I'm a bit annoyed that a lot of them are misleading, some of this tax debate. But look, sure, have the debate, that's fine. But the fact is that any change. I mean, we would still be a very backward economy. I mean, I remember the outcry over the changes that Paul Keating made. Within a generation,

0: It's hailed by the Liberal Party even as one of the great things. Superannuation, the reason, the thing that people now argue, oh, I've paid tax all my life, now I don't want to have to pay any. I mean, beforehand you had to pay tax, and we don't have death duties, can I say? We're one of the few countries in the world. There's a whole argument on that one I could go into, but yeah, instead of looking at what we're doing, and the one thing I do want to say as a former small business show host, I agree with Janet, your previous caller, most small businesses and startups don't start up to think about selling at what profit they're going to make, except for the tech bros. But most of them are there to do it. And you're lucky, this argument about selling your business, goodness me, the majority of small businesses are lucky to get their money back, much less make a profit. So it's a moot point.
1: 1-300-222-702 is the number. Lots of feedback on the anti-whinge that we just heard. Tony says, can't agree more with the caller regarding the permanent state of outrage we seem to be living in and thriving in. Smile, be grateful, it never hurt anyone. Diane says, now we're whinging about being whingers. Listen, if you want to call in and have an anti-whinge, go for it. I'd love to hear what's making you happy and grateful this morning. 1-300-222-702. Should we spread some love? There is a lot of bad stuff going on in the news. So, if you want to tell me what's making you happy this morning, 1-300-222-702. I'll tell you one thing that makes me happy is seeing the fairy lights in the rocks. Here's Melanie Tate talking to Craig on Brekkie this morning about this issue of what's being described as excessive festoon lighting in the rocks.
2: Walking through the rocks, you would expect it to be a beautiful place like the old towns in Europe, but what you see is these giant orange bollards everywhere. There's lots of barriers for hostile vehicle mitigation. There's lots of big signage directing the B-doubles, the big semi-trailers that are driving through the heritage streets. There is visual chaos in the rocks. I definitely agree with that. It's not from the fairy lights. It's from this use of a beautiful historic place as an overseas passenger terminal.
1: So what's going on? Can you explain the context here for us, Janine?
0: Yes, and first I want to say that I'm with you. Fairy lights bring me utter joy. I'm pro-fairy lights, so I just want to get that in before the whinge comes.
1: it is a bit weird, isn't it? Why do they make us feel happy? You just sort of see them on a tree or at the front of someone's house and you think, oh, that's nice.
0: And you smile. I just smile. I think they're fabulous. Now, I'm fascinated by something I've learned out of this. A government group or body called Placemaking New South Wales has put forward a 125-page proposal that includes cutting back on fairy lights in the rocks. Now, firstly, can we just assess Placemaking New South Wales? It sounds like something out of the comedy show Utopia or Yes Minister. Its sole role seems to be to manage the historic precinct of the rocks. Good on them. I guess they have to come up with something for their money. So they've come up with this proposal that, as you heard in the previous clip, they want to festoon lights. I call them festive lights. The things I'm learning in the story. Causes visual chaos, impairment. And so they've asked, the reaction was so hostile at first or so incredulous, they've sort of walked it back saying, oh, look, it was just an idea, it's there. Now, you might think this is a one-off, but I have to tell you a story, Hamish. You live near me. There's a little local Italian restaurant near me, and a few months ago I was sitting outside because fairy lights look so inviting, and I said to the owner, oh, I love your fairy lights. And he said, oh, we keep fighting. He said, the neighbours are really upset. He said, they keep leaving notes. One note said, trees have to sleep too. Get rid of them. So I thought then, oh, my God. So it's a thing.
1: Okay. So people are worried about the trees not being able to sleep because of the fairy lights.
0: Placemaking New South Wales did not use that excuse. But I'm just saying there are a lot of people who don't get the same joy from fairy lights that we do.
1: So who's going to win here? Will the fairy light people win or Placemaking New South Wales?
0: Oh, I think Placemaking New South Wales has hit a home goal. They're trying to attract people to the rock. Again, as the previous Melanie said, there's a lot of other visual pollution in the rocks that you'd like to see go first. I think it started a debate, so it will be interesting, but I honestly think it's one of those things that they raise the kite and then it just disappears. I mean, when you talk about visual pollution, again, the poor fairy lights at this restaurant are next to, as part of the New South Wales government's plan to get people eating outside, somebody built a giant

0: planter box, looks like a planter box, into the roadway so that three people can sit outside.
1: Mm.
0: There's a lot of bad decisions, and I think before this ever got anywhere, it would be knocked on the head.
1: Someone on the text line saying fairy lights likely interfere with animal behaviour, too much light for them at night. Is that true? I'm sure I've seen possums scurrying up the fairy lights, or maybe it was a rat. Might have been a rat.
0: No, nothing can deter a possum. Look, there is an argument, and to be fair, there are some councils here, some towns and worldwide, that are trying to cut back on lighting because of the damage it does to the environment. I think in our botanic gardens, this is an argument. They're cutting back on the lighting at night so that the environment can be safe. I mean, I don't know anyone who leaves their fairy lights on these days all night. So I guess if it's just, if people are around, there's not going to be animals. So long as they're turned off later at night, I would have thought that's a compromise.
1: All right, 1300 222 702 is the number. I did say you're very welcome to call if you want to have an anti-whinge, a reverse whinge, or a whinge about the whinging. Kerry's here from Mossman. Good morning, Kerry.
2: Oh, hi there, Hamish. I just want to support the comment of another person do an anti-whinge. I think people don't realise just how really privileged lifestyles that we have here. I was recently in India, and two things really struck me. One was I had to go to hospital, and the standard of that hospital, the cement floor, the lack of having any medication to give me, or when they did, it was just taken out of packets and put in a brown paper bag. There was no X-ray machines, and about a year earlier I'd been in hospital in Sydney and just gone to emergency, and the standard of machinery, medication, the kind of treatment we have available. We're very privileged.
1: Yeah.
2: And Kerry,
1: what's something that's giving you joy and gratitude today?
2: Living in Australia.
1: Full stop.
2: Yeah, and the fact that, yes, full stop, there's so many other things. Another thing is that I know people are whinging about petrol prices and increase in prices, but we still have access to petrol. We still can live our lives. We can still eat. And I know there are people struggling, with their budgets. But once again, in India, they cook on LPG gas. So little houses have their own LPG gases, and restaurants also cook on that. And restaurant after restaurant, even the little ones in the street, are either closed or offering very limited menus because the LPG gas hasn't been available for so long because of the blockage,
1: yeah,
2: and access to fuel. So, I mean, living in Australia is, I wake up every day and am grateful I'm here. And the minute I walked back in the door after being away, I thought, you know, we really have a lot to be grateful for. Just in living here.
1: Yeah, all right. Well, passionately put, thank you very much, Kerry, for your call this morning. And Joanne is here from Epping with a suggestion on the whole whinging deal. Good morning, Joanne.
3: Hi. Thanks for taking the call. Look, you know, if you're going to have a whinge, then if it's something that really upsets you, why don't you try and think of some solutions for it? Or, you know, I don't know, you know, if people are littering, you know, somebody came up with a great return and earn scheme. So once, you know, there could be some great solutions out there for people who...
1: So sort of culturally shift the notion of whinging so that if you're going to do the whinge, you've got to have the fix as well, a whinge and fix.
3: Well, if you don't, then somebody, you open it out there to be curious and all that sort of stuff, you know? Look, it's a bit woo-woo, but, you know, where we're heading, I think. And
1: Joanne, we love a bit of woo-woo.
3: Well, then, why not? Yeah. look, you know, I've just come back from a two-day meditation retreat in the Dandenongs, you know. I'm all over being gratitude and having, you know.
1: were you allowed to talk?
3: Oh, yeah. Yeah, no, it was for people with Parkinson's disease, and it was run by a neurologist down there.
1: Oh,
3: and
1: wow.
3: He's into meditation and yoga for people to help themselves, really. Yeah.
1: Okay. Oh, that's great to hear. Well, I hope it was worthwhile. Thanks for sharing some of the gratitude this morning.
3: Thank you.

0: What do you think of that proposal, Janine Perrott? Whinge and fix.
1: Oh, well, look, it'd be a great idea, but, you know, that's why we pay politicians, because we can't fix it. But I just want to say, you don't have to go to poorer countries to see how well off we are. First world nations, I know that's probably not a term, whinge about that, but first world nations like the US and the UK have such poverty, such a lack of support. If you go to many places there, you would be grateful to be here. But I'll just say about whinging, when Donald Trump was arrested, I used to be on television, and I was always complaining. The night he was elected, the other host was surprised at how calm I was. And I said, don't go to peak outrage yet. There could be a lot worse. You've got to keep it at a low level and save it for when it really deserves it. And that's the thing you've got to remember. Keep your peak outrage. There'll always be worse.
0: So not maintain the rage, save up the rage.
1: Exactly.
0: Janine Perrott, thank you very much. We'll talk to you next week.
1: Bye, Hamish.
0: It is 8 minutes to 10.
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0: El Fresh the Lion is here for another week of Watch, Listen and Learn. We've been hearing people's accounts of feeling very grateful this morning, an anti-whinge session. El Fresh, what are you feeling grateful and happy about this morning?
3: I'm grateful that this segment's happening and that people are being able to share their gratitude, Hamish. Like, that is a beautiful thing, especially in the current climate. More gratitude, that's what we need.
0: How do we get away from the whinge? You know, there's obviously plenty of problems that need solving. There's a lot to be unhappy about. But how do we make that switch from the whinge to the gratitude piece?
3: Look, I like you're saying, there's genuinely things that we need to complain about to get things sorted and get things fixed. But I think on a day-to-day, like the small things, there's small things that we can appreciate in our day-to-day lives and really have gratitude for. And I think that can make a world of difference, because all the small things add up. So, yeah, if we focus on just the ability to wake up in the morning, be thankful for another day, to have water when you turn the tap on. You know what I mean? Like, just the small things, it all adds up.
0: Totally. Dermot has texted me saying, why does everything have to be a crisis? Should we limit the use of the word crisis? Should we make it so that every year you can only have two things you call a crisis?
3: Yeah. Then we have to really, have a committee to establish what is determined as a crisis and what isn't.
0: Yeah, like a crisis naming council, the crisis council, maybe we would call it, and they determine when something actually is elevated to crisis level.
3: Yeah, 100%.
0: Cost of living crisis, fuel crisis, housing crisis.
3: Yeah.
0: There's too many crises. We should do some Watch, Listen and Learn. We're in a crisis. We've got a time crisis. We've got 6 minutes to the news, El Fresh. What's our watch this week, please?
3: All our picks this week are centered around Vivid. It's an amazing time of the year. This coming week at the Opera House, there's a film that I'd love for people to go check out. It's called La Haine, and it's a French film that was released in 1995. It's considered a classic in world cinema. And within the hip-hop culture, it's considered one of the most important films ever made. This is a real special screening of the film, because last year was the 30th anniversary of the release of the film, and there was a newly recorded live soundtrack by Asian Dub Foundation out of the UK. And this is the first time at Vivid. It's going to be the first time that we see both the film with this new recorded live soundtrack as well. So it's a pretty special moment. The film has so much nuance to it, very much speaks to moments of crisis, actually, given us the word of the segment so far, and young people's reaction to a moment of crisis on the outskirts of Paris. It's a beautifully shot film. It's really, really a gripping watch and something to check out as part of Vivid Live. I believe it's coming up this weekend. So something to check out.
0: It's playing at the Playhouse Theatre, 30th of May, 8 p.m. You can find more info at the Vivid website. What's your listen this week, please, El Fresh?
3: Miles Naltoo just performed at the Sydney Opera House a few days ago. Actually, I think it was on the weekend with another Sydney artist, Patience. But Miles is Brisbane-born, Melbourne-based, Aboriginal Fijian artist who's inspired by the likes of Kendrick Lamar and Joey Badass. His music meets at the intersection of like hip-hop, jazz. It's got that kind of classic boom-bap feel to it. So people will definitely have that kind of nostalgic feel when they listen to his music. He's just got a song that he released called Closer. I'm a big fan of Miles. I think he's gone places. He's on the come up, and his show at the Opera House as part of Vivid is just signs of things to come.

0: any of it are. People are. Well, that is very lovely and smooth, Elfresh.
1: Yeah, he's amazing. He's going places. He also self-produces his music. So the music aspects that you're hearing as well, he's composed and produced as well. So he does a bit of everything. He's one to watch.
0: All right. Well, all of Elfresh's music recommendations are available on a playlist that Elfresh has very kindly put together on Spotify. If you just text Fresh to the 702 text line, you'll get the playlist sent directly back to you. What's your learn, my friend?
1: Are you a fan of Gil Scott-Heron, Hamish?
0: No, I don't actually know who that is.
1: Oh, well, Gil Scott-Heron's got one of probably the most sampled vocal and one of the most sampled tracks in history, I reckon. He's okay. Got a song called The Revolution Will Not Be Televised.
0: Well, I have heard of that. I feel less dumb.
1: Yeah. Well, his music, his work has been so transformational in the space of, I guess, the context of civil rights from the US. There's a show as part of Vivid Live being presented by his longtime musical director and collaborator, Brian Jackson, and also Yasiin Bey, a.k.a. Mos Def, is doing a show. They're collaborating to do a show as part of Vivid Live. It's at the Sydney Opera House this weekend at the Concert Hall. And this will be a great opportunity to learn about one of these figures whose works became so influential, especially in the realms of hip-hop, but I think beyond that, in pop culture more broadly as well. His work was just so meaningful. Had such a strong political message and social political message that it resonated across scenes and across cultures. So, there's going to be a show in tribute to him and his work by Yasiin Bey, a.k.a. Mos Def, and Brian Jackson, Gil Scott-Heron's musical director and collaborator. So that'll be a special evening that we're getting treated to as part of Vivid as well.
2: The revolution will not be televised.

0: a bugle and leading a charge.
1: I suppose these days it would be live streams is how it would work, right, Elfresh?
2: Yeah.
1: Listen, we're going to get to the news. Always good to catch up. Elfresh, have a great week.
2: Thanks, you too, Hamish.
1: Elfresh's playlist is available. If you just text Fresh to the 702 text line, it'll be sent directly back to you. Just on positivity, Lainey's texted me saying, too much toxic positivity, Hamish. Really? Is there too much positivity? 1-300-222-702. If you want to share a bit of joy this morning, you're allowed to do that. Do we have too many crises? Should we have a council of crisis? 1-300-222-702.
3: When you need the details.
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6: It's 10 o'clock. Good morning. Tony Matthews with ABC News. Two men who allegedly tried to kidnap a woman in Sydney's southwest yesterday have been charged. Tamsin Buckle has more.
7: A 27-year-old woman was assaulted around 2:30 p.m. in Warwick Farm after getting out of her car to change a flat tyre. Police say two men had been waiting for the woman in a car park in Liverpool and followed her car. Officers who attended the scene were told a man allegedly threatened the woman with a knife and tried to drag her to an SUV. Members of the public intervened to stop him and he fled the scene. The woman was treated by paramedics for injuries to her face and leg before being taken to hospital. A 22-year-old and a 24-year-old were arrested yesterday in Auburn and will face court today.
6: The outgoing head of the National Anti-Corruption Commission has conceded he's created a level of controversy during his tenure. Paul Brereton announced yesterday he's resigning as commissioner 3 years into a five-year term. He's faced scrutiny over his ongoing links to defence and his handling of the commission's investigation into the robo-debt scheme. During Senate estimates last night, Mr. Brereton faced a grilling from several senators, including One Nation's Malcolm Roberts.
8: You were controversial.